0: Well,
1: because, oh, good Lord, this is the way it happened before, the way...
0: Yes, it has happened before, hasn't it? Oh, hasn't it, Charlie?
1: Please, control yourself, Wilma.
0: You know my name isn't Wilma, it's Tessie. Was that her name? Was that her name, Charlie?
1: I'm not Charlie Reynolds or Ryan. I'm Harry. Harry Johnson. And you're safe. Your secret is safe with me.
0: If I can't have you, she can't have you.
1: Be sensible.
0: A woman in love is never sensible.
1: Don't be crazy.
0: If I can't have you, no one can have you.
1: You're mad. Put down that knife.
0: I will kill you.
1: No, Wilma.
0: My name is Tessie.
1: Wilma.
0: I told you no one else can ever have you. No one else can ever have you.
2: Wilma Sloan, Tessie Bonner, Charlie Reynolds, Harry Johnson. So many times, in so many places, they act and reenact the same roles, over and over again. And it's a mixture of love, deceit, madness, and evil. And to taste it is to risk the arrival of death. But you shall risk nothing if you wait for me to arrive after a few moments.
3: Some people think we play ping pong all day. They're wrong. The USO isn't all fun and games. Today, the USO has millions of problems like this one in Germany.
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3: Or this problem in Athens.
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3: Today's USO has little time for ping pong. 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We've got lots of new problems here and overseas. The problems are big. How big? Well, if someone asks you, who needs the USO? 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
7: 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We do!
3: Over 5 million American military personnel and their families need today's USO. 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
2: And so, what is it? What is evil? Need it be nurtured carefully before it springs forth from the human breast? Or can it be a sudden thing? An alien thing? Our cast included Norman Rose, Terry Keane, Joan Shea, Nat Polan, and Ken Harvey. The entire production was under the direction of Hyman Brown. And now, a preview of our next tale.
8: Then you are saying that one of us may somehow be involved in this, incident.
0: I'm sure the man is joking.
9: I, for one, care not for a man's jokes. And I say to you again, beware, ye who enter Albion's castle. Those of you who would mock this uneasy resting place will perish among these ancient stones. This is holy ground, coveted by the Celtic god.
10: Agreed. But in case the druid god forgets to covet this place, I suggest we send someone for the police.
8: He's right.
0: We should not wait another minute.
11: All right, then it's settled. While the others remain here in guarded silence, one of us will leave immediately and inform the authorities.
3: One of us. Yes, Peter. But who?
2: This is E.G. Marshall inviting you to return to our Mystery Theater for another adventure in the macabre. Until next time, pleasant dreams.

0: 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Tired out from the summer heat. 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
0: You are caught in a web of nightmare, struggling to free yourself from sleep, while constantly, threateningly, your destruction draws closer, and you know unless you awake, the ultimate conclusion is death.
1: Tonight, we escape to 2200 A.D. and the fearsome picture of the last days of civilization, as H.G. Wells told it in his terrifying story, Dream of Armageddon.
2: From the very beginning, the dream was quite vivid and real. Much more real than the dull world of business that moves by day. And in a short time, I began to thrust the waking world aside and live my life wholly in the dream, night by night. I was not then aware, of course, of the hideous ending to come. A thing so horrible to face that even though I doze now in my chair, I dare not sleep. I can't recall exactly when the dream, if it is a dream, first began. Oh, a month ago, perhaps. At any rate, I fell asleep in my flat and awoke in another place and another time. That is to say, as I fell asleep here, I awoke there, far away on an island in the Mediterranean and hundreds of years in the future.
3: Heaton, you must wake up now.
2: Wake up? But I... Where am I?
3: Here with me, of course. Oh, Eden, my dear, you've been dreaming.
2: Oh, yes. Yes, I remember now. It was such a vivid dream. I thought I was a man living hundreds of years ago. Silly, but it took me a moment to shake it off.
3: And was I there with you? In the dream, I mean?
2: You're here with me now. That's the important thing. Has there been no word? Nothing has changed?
3: Nothing. Otherwise, I should have awakened you.
2: Good. Perhaps they've finally decided to leave us alone.
3: I hope so. I couldn't stand much more of it. Our faces on every telescreen all over the world. Scandal criers saying things.
2: It does not matter, Noma. It's over. We've left all that behind us in the north. We're going to be very happy here.
3: Oh, my darling, we have to be. It's the only thing that will justify what you did.
2: Noma, can you doubt that we will? Come here. Look out through the glass wall there. Blue sea down below us, pale hills in the far-off mainland. Why, is there any more perfect place to be happy than here in Capri?
3: And what of the woman you brought with you? Did you not perhaps give up too much for her, pay too great a price?
2: You're worth more than all of it, Noma.
3: You make me feel very humble. You were the most powerful man on earth, council master of the allied nations of the north, the ruler of a billion people.
2: A billion fools? Why, had they not been, they would have accepted you.
3: They felt they had reasons.
2: Reasons? Could not permit me to marry beneath my station. I've given my whole life to them until now. Has a man no right to happiness, Noma? They follow their own desires. Why shouldn't I do the same for once?
3: Why not, indeed? I've no answer for you, beloved. I'm proud and humble for what you did. But also, a little afraid.
2: Afraid of what?
3: I don't know, Heaton, I don't know, but I... The visitor.
4: Your pardon, Master Heaton. May I have your attention, please?
2: Yes. Yes, go ahead. What is it?
4: There is one here who desires to speak with
2: you. I'll see no one. I've told you that.
4: He tells me to say, the white grasses grow tall in the north and reach above the snow.
3: Heaton, it's a messenger from the council.
2: Yes. Very well, send him up.
3: What does it mean? Have they thought of some new way?
2: No, no. My darling, it is nothing. You'll talk of duty again and all the other things, the same kind of talk. It can't be anything else.
3: If only they'd chosen someone besides Eversham to govern.
2: But they did choose him. If he doesn't suit them, they can find someone else. I'll have no part of it.
3: He's such a fool, such a stupid, blundering fool.
2: Well, perhaps they need a fool. Perhaps that's why... Oh, there's the messenger. Come in.
5: I must beg you to pardon this intrusion, Master Heaton, but the council considers the matter of the greatest importance.
2: It's all right. Now, what is it you wish?
5: If we could speak alone, perhaps.
2: I have no secrets from the lady. She knows everything. Now, what is it?
5: I am empowered by the council to ask you to return at once and take charge of the government again.
2: Alone?
5: Yes, that would be required, of course.
2: Then the council wastes my time and theirs.
5: But there have been new developments. Eversham already has begun the moves we've always feared he would. No one but you can stop this madness, this foolish ambition of his.
2: And more is the pity, for I do not choose to do anything about it.
5: You know what it means, of course.
2: I know nothing of the affairs of government. I am a private citizen engaged in seeking happiness.
5: Master Heaton, do you believe that one man can work out his fate apart and separate from the fate of all mankind?
2: You may leave now. You may go back and tell the council that I have no concern in their problems now or ever.
5: Very well, Master Heaton. But if you should decide differently, decide quickly, for there is very little time.
3: Heaton, is it true? Will it really come to that?
2: Probably. The South and the East are not easily bluffed.
3: But war. Loose in the world again for the first time in 100 years. War again.
2: They don't know what it is.
3: No, they don't. They've never seen it. Heaton, you can't let it happen.
2: No, my darling, I've made a choice and it's final. If it comes to war and the whole world falls in ruins, then I'll live on in the ruins. But I'll live there with you. That's final.
3: Heaton, I'm afraid.
2: I calmed her fears at last with many brave prophecies of the joys we should find in our life together. And as we talked and watched the sun sink finally in the waters of the quiet sea, the blusterings of Eversham seemed far away and the threat of war no more than a part of some nightmare. At a late hour, we fell asleep.
6: Henry.
2: Mm-hmm.
6: Henry, wake up.
2: Right,
6: I said wake up. Can't see why you always have to wait for me to shut off that clock.
2: Sorry, dear. I was dreaming.
6: Dreaming, indeed. Now get yourself dressed. You want to be late again this week?
2: Good chance of war. I don't know just what I can do about it.
6: Henry, for pity's sake.
2: There's one thing certain. I won't give her up, no matter what happens.
6: Her?
2: I...
6: Who's her?
2: Oh, yes, of course. I'm getting up right this minute. I'll get dressed right away.
6: Henry,
2: no,
6: I...
2: No, there's no need to get excited, dear. There's plenty of time to catch the 7:12.
6: I never saw such a man in my life. Wasn't for me telling you what to do, I don't know what would become of you.
2: All that day at my office, I kept thinking about the dream. It was hard to remember that it had been a dream. It had been so real. As real as everyday things going on around me. Perhaps even more real. Certainly more desirable. For, as you may have guessed, my daily life held little of interest. But in the dream, everything was different. There I could be the great Master Heaton, controlling the destinies of millions of people, feeling for the first time in my life a deep and exhilarating sense of power, so sharp in its contrast with the drab, waking life I lead. And most of all, I could not forget the girl, the way she looked, the glorious way that she... Well, no matter. All day I kept wondering if I should be able to find the place again, so far away in space and time. Too long delayed, the night came at last, and I went to bed hopefully. But nothing happened. There was no dream. For 3 nights there was no dream, and I grew frantic with worry, with longing for her. And then came the 4th night.
3: Careful, darling. Watch where you're going. You almost fell over those rocks.
2: I'm sorry. I guess I was thinking of something else.
3: Yes, for 3 days now. You haven't been yourself at all.
2: Well, it's... Well, there are so many things to think about.
3: It's all right, Eden. I've known you were thinking of it constantly, even though you've not mentioned it.
2: There's nothing new, is there?
3: What?
2: I mean... Well, have you had any word that you've kept from me? Thought it best to? Something of that sort?
3: No, Eden, no. I've had no word from the North. No one here has, yet everyone seems to sense it. There's a fever in the air, tenseness, as though they could smell something. The smell of war, perhaps.
2: There'll be no war. Once Servisham knows his bluff's been called, he'll back down.
3: You know him better than that. You'll count on that blind luck of his to see him through. And you could stop him, Heaton. You could still go
2: back. There'll be no going back.
3: How can we hope to find happiness for ourselves if millions die because of us?
2: If it should start, it can't last long. People in the world today have no idea what war is. When they find out, they'll have no part of it.
3: When they find out, it'll be too late. There'll be blood on the ground then, and hate and vengeance. And there can be no stopping it.
2: Then why should not... Well, then the fools shouldn't... They shouldn't start it then.
3: But they are fools. You said yourself...
2: What?
3: Look.
2: Oh, planes. Some special pleasure flight from the North, I suppose.
3: Eden, they don't look like transports. They're not built the same. They're like pictures of the
2: right.
3: Old...
2: Those are war planes. Those are bombers.
3: It's begun already.
2: No, but it's part of the bluff and the dangerous part. Those planes have been stored away for 100 years. I knew of them, of course. All the council did, but... I thought I'd see them in the air.
3: I fear it's a wrong, terrible thing we've done. And I'm afraid. But it would be a lie, my beloved, if I said I was sorry.
2: No more warplanes came to Capri in the next 2 days. But the sight and the sound of the first ones had been enough. The peaceful island of pleasure became a beehive of belligerent activity. Preparation for war by a people who had never known anything but peace. Old weapons, relics for years, came out of storage places, were cleaned, polished, made ready. Big guns appeared as if by magic, were quickly set in placements about the rocky isle. Norma and I took no part in the madness about us, but walked alone from the others. She with a growing sadness and I with a swelling hatred for blind, blundering Evesham. And for the stupidity he'd called forth now in mankind. And then, late afternoon of the third day.
3: But why? Why do they act as if they might come here, Heaton? If there were a war, it could never reach to Capri.
2: Who knows why they act or what they think? There's no reasoning in them. They're like sheep, anxious to get their throats cut and have it over with.
3: It was all so beautiful, Heaton.
2: Oh, Norma, it still is. All this has nothing to do with us. We've turned our backs on it. What they do now is their own concern. This can't touch us.
3: It's so terrible to think about. Eden, look. The planes have come back.
2: Yes.
3: Coming over the hills there.
2: He's still playing the same old game. Oh, how long can that blundering Evesham hope to... Norma, these are not the same ones.
3: What do you mean?
2: I know the shape of these. These are warplanes. Warplanes from the south.
3: Then, oh no. Oh no, it can't mean anything. Was that what they call a bomb?
2: That was what they call war.
3: War. Eden, I want to see it. All its horror and idiocy.
2: No.
3: I want to see it.
2: Not too close to the window, Norma.
3: Look, down there by the edge of the water. Where the little pavilion was, Eden. There's nothing but broken rocks and smoke drifting up.
2: Yes, that's where the first bomb went.
3: But why should they wish to destroy a little summer pavilion?
2: An accident. They were trying there for the docks.
3: We swam there every morning. Do you remember how clear and how clean the water was? There must be blood in it now.
2: Norma, there's no good in that kind of thinking. This is what they chose. Now they've got it.
3: They couldn't have known it would be like this.
2: Perhaps not, but that can't be helped now. It's too late now for them ever to turn back.
3: How could they ever? Eden, look!
2: Norma, get back!
3: Look, Eden, that plane along the beach. The whole promenade. Hundreds of people and children, too. I don't want to see anymore, not ever.
2: We've got to find some way to get out of here. Some way. Capri is right in the middle of it.
3: It was so beautiful here. Why should anyone make war on Capri?
2: Why? War has a bad habit of spreading everywhere once it's turned loose. Just a moment.
4: Supervisor from 22.
2: I'd like a private plane and a pilot right away. Destination to be decided.
4: Sorry, sir. All planes have been taken over by the government. General order by Master Eversham.
2: Confound it. All right. What about a boat?
4: Power boats have been taken over. Perhaps a few small sailing craft may be still available.
2: Find out. Get me a navigator and enough crewmen.
4: Sorry, sir. The government has ordered all able-bodied...
2: All right. Just get me a boat, then. Buy it, charter it, whatever's necessary. I'll sail it myself.
4: Yes, sir.
3: Where can we go, Heaton?
2: I don't know anywhere but here.
3: Yes, oh, yes, let's go quickly. Take me away someplace, Heaton, far away. Anywhere but here.
2: Then flight. Days of flight from stolid death in his military boots who tramped always just behind us. Never far away. I fought to stay asleep. To stay with my dream. To stay with Noma. I cursed each time I awoke.
6: I simply can't understand you, Henry. You moon around the house like a lovesick calf. Haven't been to the office in 3 days. Don't you have any consideration for your job or for me? Do you want to see us kicked out into the street like tramps without a cent to our name?
2: My waking life became the vague movement of shadow figures of which I remember nothing now. But my life in the dream was very real. Oh, yes, very real.
7: No. I've just come from there. You cannot go through the pass.
2: Why can't we?
7: It is impossible. You must go back to the coast quickly.
3: Even can't you explain to him we must find some place to buy food? We've had nothing to eat for 2 days.
7: No, lady. There is no food here. Everyone is starving. Pestilence has broken out.
2: Pestilence?
7: Horrible plague. Came suddenly. Already, people of 2 villages are lying dead in the gutters. Spreading very quickly.
2: Come, Noma. Let's go back to the boat. We tried first to land somewhere along the southern shore of the Mediterranean. We found it everywhere the same. In some places, the people were dying of disease and starvation. In others, they were dying of bleeding burns from the flame of war. Always they would die.
3: Heaton, everywhere we go, we find death. Dead bodies. More and more all the time. What's happening? Has the whole world gone mad? Is the whole world dying?
2: Back again to the north and a landing on the peninsula. Then pushing our way overland, trying to find some haven in a world intent on smashing itself to bloody fragments. Fleeing from the idiot fury around us and being blocked at every turn.
8: You cannot go there. You must turn back immediately.
3: Why? Why must we turn back when there's no place left to go back to? Back where?
8: That I cannot tell you. But if you go farther, you will die. They have used poison gas, and the area is contaminated over hundreds of miles. I've seen people die from it. It is not a pretty sight.
3: Death everywhere.
8: Of course, if you would like to stay here, I'm sure we can take care of that pretty little throat of yours. Yes, indeed, we can.
2: There were no real battle lines as yet. No armies. The thing had come too fast. But everywhere roving bands fought, plundered, killed one another. Sometimes not even knowing if they were killing friend or foe. And always overhead were the planes, hunting like hawks, killing anything that moved.
3: Heaton, do you think he sees us?
2: I'm not sure, Noma. Don't move. Don't move. He's heading toward us, all right.
3: Heaton, we can't just lie
2: Don't
3: here.
2: Move, Noma. By heaven, I think it is us.
3: Look.
2: Where?
3: That old woman walking on the road. Doesn't she know? Oh, Heaton, horrible.
2: Noma, no. Let's go. It wasn't us he was after. And so for love and for reason, on and on, day after day, we fled from the monster stupidity of war. Till at last we could flee no farther.

0: We found ourselves at dawn one morning in an open space near those great ruined temples at Bistum. Roman ruins that have stood for centuries were still standing even then. We sat and watched the sunrise, the most beautiful I've ever seen. We said little to one another. Low hills broke away below us, dotted here and there by trees, low thickets of laurel between. The great stones of the temples above us were pale pink in the morning sun. And the silence was everywhere. Silence and a false feeling of peace.
1: This morning, looking out there, one would never know.
0: Oh, it's beautiful. But we can't stop here no more. We're only hours away from it now.
1: How much farther, Heaton? How far must we run and hide?
0: I don't know, my dear. It seems to be everywhere.
1: Sometimes these last few nights, I've looked up at the stars and I thought, all of this is happening because of us. We're to blame for it, you know?
0: No, darling. No, we tried to find happiness, that's all. Can there be anything evil in that?
1: I don't know, Heaton, but I'm afraid. Had you not run away with me, this would not have happened. Millions of people must die for our happiness. Something is wrong.
0: Well, the blame lies with them. They die for their own stupidity.
1: We are not stupid. We could have prevented it. Had you gone back and left
0: me... No, my darling. Now, there'll be no talk of that kind. We'll still find... We will. The chance to work things out somewhere.
1: I have a strange feeling, Eden. We shan't have any more chances. We owe some kind of a debt. We're going to have to pay for it very soon.
0: Oh, you're tired, Norma. That's why you talk this way. You'll soon
1: Look,
0: feel...
1: Look, in another flight of planes.
0: Yes. Yes, they're everywhere now.
1: They're like vultures hovering, watching and waiting every...
0: Norma, we'll find someplace yet. Someplace... Norma, get down! Norma, you all right?
1: Eden, I love
0: Norma.

0: I sat there on the ground for hours, holding her body close. I was only dimly aware that she was... that she no longer lived. Time had no meaning. The world receded far away. The shadows of afternoon pointed all one way, and my thoughts were only dreams within a dream. I must have stared at them for several minutes, not realizing who they were, watching them approach through the bushes, for they came within yards before it struck me suddenly. Those uniforms. They were soldiers of the South and the East. With only one thought in mind, I jumped to my feet and ran toward them.
1: Daco!
0: No, it's all right. It's all right. You don't need those guns. I mean no harm. You see, I only wanted you not to come here. It's my wife. She's dead. There's no one else here.
1: Duck. Nay, back.
0: No, put away the bayonet. There's no need for it. You can take your men around the other... Now, what are you going to do?
1: Duck. Shea, back.
0: No!

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1: How about Fishful Thinking? Nah, too cute. C'est la vie?
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1: Oh, I know. Boy, oh boy. Or barely awake. Paddle to the metal.
2: Oh, man. I should do this for a living.
0: It feels good to be Boatu. It feels good to Geico.
3: I longed desperately to escape into the dream. But now... Now, with equal desperation, I fear to do so. For Hedon's world is dying now, shuddering in the last great convulsions of its death agony. Over the whole great landscape of Earth lie the rotting, disfigured bodies of the dead. And the sad sun gleams with a pale and ghastly light through the smothering curtain formed by the hideous fumes of war. The moans of the half-dead swell up from the plains of Earth, fill the vast emptiness of the heavens and go unanswered. Starvation, pestilence, war and death. The whole world is dying. Hedon too is dead. He died hours before I awoke this morning. His body still lies before the silent temples at Paestum. Yet in the dream, I still occupied his body. After he was dead, great vultures came and tore with their beaks and claws, and I was still conscious. I was still conscious. Now tonight, because of that, though I grow faint with weariness, I dare not go to sleep. In the name of heaven, how long will a dream go on?
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1: As veterans, we're no strangers to helping others.
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3: We're often the first to help others. 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
14: Lights out, everybody. This is the witching hour. The hour when dogs howl and evil is let loose on the sleeping world. Sit in the dark now and listen to

0: Oh, below there.
1: I was calling to a man who stood beside a railroad track at the bottom of a deep and rocky ravine. One would have thought that, considering the nature of the ground, he would have looked up to where I was standing. But instead, he turned and looked down the railroad line. I called again.
0: Hello, below there!
1: Because the terrible glare of the setting sun was in my eyes, I put my left arm across my face and waved to him with my right. He looked up and I saw on his face an expression of intense horror. He regarded me fixedly without moving. And I shouted,
0: "Is there a path by which I can come down and speak to you?"
1: He continued to stare at me. Gradually, the expression of horror seemed to pass from his face, leaving it a gray, empty mask. When he spoke, his voice seemed to come from a grave.
2: "Why do you wish to speak to me?"
0: "No reason. Just want to talk."
2: "If you have no reason, then please go on your way."
0: "Well, I do have a reason. Let me come down and talk to you."
1: He motioned with his little rolled-up flag to a narrow path about 200 yards distant, which descended the rocky wall of the ravine. I carefully made my way down it. The ravine was extremely deep and unusually precipitate. The man's post at the bottom was in as solitary and dismal a place as I'd ever seen. I could see the railroad tracks running into a dark, gloomy tunnel at one end of it. So little sunlight ever found its way to the spot that it had an earthy, deadly smell. And so much cold wind rushed through that it struck chill into me, as though I'd left the mortal world. "Hello, I'm afraid I'm intruding."
2: "Well?"
1: I'd better explain. You see, I'm a reporter for the London Times. You know the Times."
2: "Yes, I know the Times."
1: "Well, I'm a new man. I was assigned to do a series of stories on people who work at little-known occupations in the city. And strolling along, seeing you down here, I thought, here is a story."
2: "And that's the reason that brought you down here?"
1: "Yes. Perhaps I'd better ask you a few questions, hadn't I? For instance, how far down are we? I've never seen anything quite like this before."
2: 52 feet."
1: "Is that considered deep for railroad cutting?"
2: "Deepest in the country."
1: 52 feet, hmm? And how long is the tunnel?"
2: 3/4 of a mile."
1: "I see. And that red signal light in front of the tunnel, is that part of your job? I mean, do you have to see that it stays lighted all the time?"
2: "Don't you know that it is?"
1: "Don't I know it is? Look, you've been staring at me ever since I called to you. Staring as though I were something to be afraid of. I'm just a newspaper reporter, that's all."
2: "I thought I'd seen you before."
1: "Seen me? But where?"
2: "There. By that signal light."
1: "But I've never been here before. It's a part of London I've never visited." "No, you may be sure of that."
2: "Perhaps I may. Yes, I'm sure I may. I beg your pardon for being so unfriendly. It's just that, well, I made a mistake."
1: "That's all right. I shouldn't have come down, I suppose. After I saw this unusual ravine in the tunnel and your job down here, I felt I had to come down and talk to you."
2: "I think I'm glad you did. I have very little company. This is a world here different from other men's worlds."
1: "I can believe that. May I ask, what exactly is the nature of your job? I mean, besides keeping the signal light burning and flagging the trains, what do you have to do?"
2: "Not very much. I operate the telegraph in my hut over there. Turn this iron handle now and then. That's all."
1: "And you're down here all the time?"
2: "Yes."
1: "Don't you ever get a chance to take a few minutes off and get up there and top in the sunlight?"
2: "Very seldom. I daren't leave the telegraph. Oh, by the way, I have a fire in my signal house. Wouldn't you like to come in and warm yourself?"
1: "Indeed I would. This wind cuts right through me."
2: "We'll hurry along." There. This will be better.
3: Yes.
2: I'll just put a little more wood on the fire, poke it down.
1: How do you stand that wind? I'm about frozen.
2: I've been here 8 or 9 years, maybe 10. I'm used to the wind. It never changes. Here, take this chair close to the fire.
1: Oh, thank you. Tell me, don't you ever feel cut off from the world? Almost as though you were marooned and isolated down here?
2: Yes, I do. This is a world in itself. Down here, it's as wide as the tunnel is and as high. Those are the boundaries of my world. For 1 hour, sometimes less, the sunlight falls into it. And at night I see the bright stars, as other men do. But that is all our two worlds hold in common.
1: But why did you ever take such a job?
2: Because I... Oh, excuse me. A message.
1: Certainly.
2: 6:15, Roxborough. 10 minutes late. Received message. All's well.
1: Do you know, after talking to you, I feel as though I've at last met with a completely contented man.
2: I believe I used to be so, at one time. But now, I'm worried. Worried.
1: About what?
2: I don't know. It's difficult to explain.
1: Perhaps I can help you.
2: I've been thinking of that. I've been wondering.
1: Tell me.
2: I've got to tell someone. And yet, give me some time to think it over. Say until tomorrow night, perhaps then.
1: You mean you'd like me to come back?
2: Yes, if it wouldn't be too much trouble.
1: I'll be here, about the same time. But why not now? Why can't you tell me now?
2: I want to think it over in my mind first. I want to be sure. Meanwhile, let me light your way to the path.
1: Oh, yes, of course.
2: Don't forget your pad and pencil.
1: Thank you. Dark, isn't it?
2: Yes, be careful. Everything gets damp and slippery down here at this time of the night.
1: I didn't think 52 feet would make such a difference in atmosphere.
2: There's the path, and let me ask one favor of you.
1: Yes?
2: When you reach the top, don't call out.
1: Very well.
2: And tomorrow when you come, don't call out. Tell me, what made you cry out hello below there tonight?
1: I don't know. Did I cry something to that effect?
2: Not to that effect. Those were the very words. I know them well.
1: I suppose I said them because I saw you below.
2: With your left hand across your face and your right arm raised.
1: The sunset was in my eyes.
2: That was the only reason?
1: What other reason could I possibly have?
2: You had no feeling that the words and gesture were conveyed to you in any supernatural way?
1: No, of course not.
2: I see. Well, good night then. I'll see you tomorrow night.
1: Yes. Yes, tomorrow night.

0: That night, I slept poorly. Or rather, I didn't sleep. Because the man's face was constantly before me. And there was something in the eyes, a fear, a wordless crying, agony of spirit that fevered my own brain and wouldn't let me rest. All night long, I watched the face, and behind it was the sun going down in flames beyond the ravine, and a figure which I recognized as myself, one arm shading the eyes, the other waving and standing in the ravine and shouting, "Hello below there!" In the morning, my landlady awakened me. She said I'd been crying out in my sleep all night. Throughout that day, I worked with one eye on the clock, counting the hours until my appointment with the signalman. At last it came. The sun was going down again as I made my way down the path into the dank and unworldly ravine. He was waiting for me at the bottom with his white light. "I didn't call to you. It's as you asked."
1: "I'm glad you didn't. I was waiting for you. Come along. We'll go into the hut and talk. It's warm there."
0: "Good."
1: "I'm glad you came. At times during the day, I feared you wouldn't."
0: "Oh, I promised you."
1: "Yes." "I've made up my mind to tell you the story.
0: Hmm.
1: The whole thing. Sit down."
0: "Thank you."
1: "But before I do, tell me, do you believe that I am in my right mind?"
0: "Yes. Yes, I believe that."
1: "All right. Do you remember yesterday evening the fact that I took you for someone else?"
0: "Yes."
1: "That's what's troubling me."
0: "The mistake, you mean?"
1: "No. The someone else I took you for."
0: "Who is he?"
1: "I don't know."
0: "Does he look like me?"
1: "I don't know. I've never seen his face. You see, the left arm is across the face, always. And the right arm is waved violently this way. It's as though he were trying to signal me. For God's sake, clear the way!"
0: "Well, where do you see him?"
1: "I may as well start at the beginning. One moonlight night about a year ago, I was sitting here when I heard a voice cry out,
2: 'Hello, below there!'
1: It was just as you called last evening. I jumped up and looked out of the door and saw this someone else standing by the red light near the tunnel, waving, just as you did last night."
0: "One arm across the face, the other waving toward you?"
1: "Yes, the voice seemed hoarse with shouting, and it cried, 'Look out! Look out!' And then again, 'Hello, below there, look out!' I caught up my lamp, turned it on, and ran toward this figure. 'What's wrong?' I said. 'What's happened?' It didn't speak. Stood just outside the blackness of the tunnel. I advanced so close upon it that I wondered at its keeping the arms across the eyes. I ran right up to it and had my hand outstretched to pull the arm away when it was gone."
0: "Gone? Where?"
1: "I don't know. I ran on into the tunnel, 500 yards maybe. I stopped and held my lamp over my head. And all I saw were the wet stains trickling down the walls. I ran out faster than I'd run in, searched the area with my light, and then came back here and called Burnham and said the alarm had been given. Anything wrong?" They answered, "All's well. Disregard alarm message."
0: "Well, don't you suppose you could have imagined seeing him?"
1: "Yes, but you forget. I also heard him."
0: "Yes, but listen to the wind whistling through the tunnel. It sounds almost human at times. It's possible to imagine..."
1: "Let me finish. You haven't heard the rest. Within 6 hours after the appearance, 6 hours, mind you, the 2:40 train came through the tunnel, slowed down and stopped. The engineer signaled me and I hurried up to the cab." "What's the matter?"
3: "No. One of the conductors signaled for a stop. Everything all right here?"
1: "Yes, just got the all clear signal."
3: "Here comes the conductor now. Hello? What's wrong back there? What did you pull the cord for?"
4: "An accident. Where's the signalman around here?"
1: "That's me."
4: "You have a shack nearby?"
1: "Right over there."
4: What happened, man?" "A woman was killed." "Killed? How?" "She was passing between the coaches. I suppose she slipped, was caught between the couplings."
3: "But how?"
4: "Nobody seems to know, sir. She was crushed horribly. On account of the other passengers, we've got to get the body off.
1: Have them take her to my shack. One morning, just as day was breaking, I looked toward the red signal light and saw him again.
0: Did he cry out this time?
1: No. He was silent.
0: Did he wave his arm?
1: Yes, the right one. The left, as usual, was across his eyes. He seemed to be pointing down into the tunnel. He leaned against the shaft of the light like a statue over a grave.
0: Did anything happen? Any accident, anything?
1: Not immediately. He was there. I saw him. Then he was gone. I waited for the hours to pass. And when 6 hours went by and nothing had happened, I began to feel relieved. By nightfall, I had almost forgotten it and was able to read quite calmly as the hours passed. I was sitting here reading, the door open, when I heard a train. It was the midnight express from Brighton. I recognized the whistle. I got out my flag, stepped to the door. I could hear them for miles beyond the tunnel entrance. I listened to the wheels, filling the night with their driving, pounding, rhythmic beat. And I thought of the people on the train, the tired, worn-out picnickers and weekenders returning from Brighton. It made me feel responsible for them, as though I were their guardian and keeper. I listened to the rhythmic beat of the wheels. The train was nearing the tunnel mouth. I listened to the regular, powerful beat of them, and then suddenly I realized that they weren't regular. There was no rhythm, only the terrible, raging cry of a machine that has suddenly broken through its own power and is heading for destruction.

0: It was the worst wreck on the line. They brought the dead and dying in here. They laid them at the place where he stood waving to me that very morning.
1: And this was the second accident after you'd seen him?
0: Yes. And the thing that is worrying me now, he came back again a week ago. Oh. Ever since, he's been there now and again by fits and starts.
1: Standing by the light?
0: Yes.
1: What does he seem to do?
0: The left arm is over the face. The right arm is waving. He seems to be trying to say, for God's sake, clear the way.
1: Can't believe it.
0: I have no peace or rest from it. It calls to me for many minutes together in a frightful manner. Below there, look out, look out. It stands waving to me.
1: Well, have you seen it tonight?
0: No. Not yet.
1: Well, will you come to the door with me and look for it now?
0: Yes. Yes, I will.
1: Do you see it?
0: No. It's not there.
1: Then let's go back.
0: It wasn't there now, but it may be there a moment from now. What troubles me is, what does this spectre mean? What is the danger? Where is the danger? There is danger overhanging somewhere on this line. Some dreadful calamity is about to happen. It's not to be doubted this third time after what has gone before. But what can I do?
1: Nothing that I can see.
0: If I telegraph danger, I can give no reason for it. I should get into trouble and do no one any good. They would think I was mad. I would wire danger, take care. And they would answer, what danger, where? And I would have to wire back, don't know, but for God's sake, take care. And they would, of course, discharge me. What else could they do?
1: Yes, I see.
0: When it first stood under that light, why didn't it tell me? She is going to die. Let them keep her at home. When it came the second time, why didn't it tell me how the accident could have been averted? If it came on those occasions only to show me that its warnings were true, why doesn't it warn me plainly now? Why doesn't it tell me what is going to happen so that I can change it?
1: Listen, there's nothing you can do. Or rather, you're doing the only thing that any sane, normal person would do, and that's nothing. The important thing is to keep your balance now. Don't get worked up to the point that if you need to act later, you won't be able to.
0: Yeah. You're right. Of course you're right.
1: You're doing your job as well as it's humanly possible to do. You're not responsible for the future. You're responsible only for the present. What happens at this switch now? You've got to look at it that way.
0: I know. I know. Only I can't forget that something is going to happen.
1: I don't doubt that. But if you keep your eyes open at all times, you may be able to prevent it.
0: I pray to God I may.
1: It's easy to say, but try not to think about it too much.
0: I try. But it's the responsibility that crushes me. Because of this specter, because of this knowledge of things that will happen along this line, I am responsible for every child, every mother, every person that rides upon it. I know that something is going to happen. I ought to warn them, but I don't know how to warn them when they die. If they die, their deaths are on my shoulders.
1: Look. Would you like me to spend the rest of the night with you? Perhaps it would help keep your mind off things.
0: No, thank you. I'll be all right. You don't know what a blessing it's been just to be able to tell you the whole story.
1: Would you like me to come back tomorrow night?
0: Would you mind?
1: No.
0: And when you write your story about me, about this job...
1: Yes?
0: If you could tell the whole story, everything I've told you, it would help lift this awful responsibility from my shoulders. People would know then. They might think me mad, but they would know. And the weight would be from my spirit.
1: Yes, I'll write that story tomorrow. Everything. You needn't be afraid that I'll skip anything.
2: I'll bring it along with me and show it to you before I turn it in.
0: It would mean so much.
2: Yes. Now, I think it's best that I go.
0: Good night, then. And you will come back tomorrow?
2: Oh, yes.
0: Can you find the path?
2: Easily. I'm beginning to know it by heart now. Good night.

0: I went to bed immediately after returning to my lodgings. If I had slept unsoundly the night before, I slept little, if any, this night. There were the same dreams, the man's face, his eyes with their deep inner secret and pain, and in the background the sun going down over the ravine, and the figure, no longer my own, with one arm across the eyes and the other waving toward me, crying in a low moan, "Clear the way! Clear the way!" In the morning, when I came to work, I felt tired, almost feverish. I could hardly wait until sundown when I would again visit the signalman. I wanted to show him the story as I'd written it. At last, the hands of the clock pointed to 6:30, and I left the office on my way to the ravine. About half an hour later, I arrived at the top of the cutting. I glanced down, and there, close at the mouth of the tunnel, I saw a man, his left arm across his eyes, passionately waving his right arm. But the nameless horror that oppressed me passed in a moment. For I saw that this man was a man indeed, and that there was a little group of other men standing at a short distance to whom he seemed to be rehearsing the gesture he made. With an irresistible sense that something was wrong, with a self-reproachful fear that fatal mischief had come of my leaving the man there alone in his state of mind the night before, I descended the rocky path with all the speed I could make and ran up to the crowd. What's the matter here?
1: Signalman killed.
0: When?
1: Just a little while ago.
0: Not the man belonging to this post?
1: Aye.
0: Not the man I know.
1: You will recognize him, sir, if you are a friend to him. The body is over here. There. You see?
0: Oh. How did it happen?
1: He was cut down by the engine, sir. Just as he was lighting that red lamp. No man on the line knew his work better. But somehow he wasn't clear of the outer rail. He had the lamp in his hand ready to light it as the engine came out of the tunnel. His back was toward it and she cut him down. Ah, here's the engineer now. Tom, show him how it happened.
0: Yes, how did it happen? I'm a reporter from the Times.
2: Well, sir, coming around the curve in the tunnel, I saw him at the end. There was no time to check the speed, but I always knew him to be very careful. Only this time, he didn't seem to pay any attention to the whistle. I finally shut it off when we were running down on him and called out to him.
0: What did you say?
2: I shouted, "Hello below there! For God's sake, clear the way!"
0: No.
2: Yes, sir. That I shouted. Oh, it was a terrible thing, sir. I never left off calling to him. Finally, I put my left arm across my eyes so that I wouldn't have to see. And I waved this arm to the last. But it was no use, sir. No use. No use.

0: I walked away. I was trembling so that it took all my efforts to climb the rocky path to the top of the ravine. I knew the sun was going down in flames behind me, but I dared not look. I hurried back to my desk at the office and began writing the tragic end of the story.
1: Sir?
0: Yes, boy?
1: Is your copy ready, sir?
0: In just a moment.
1: Please hurry, sir. Piper goes to press in a half hour.
0: I'll have it ready. Come back in a few minutes.
1: All right, sir.
0: This, then, is the story as it was told to me and as I saw it. I make no judgment of it. No deductions. It happened. I know it happened. That is all. Except I bear with me the memory of a humble man, lonely and isolated from this world of ours, one who bore the responsibility for his fellow men so strongly on his conscience that he died from it. For I am convinced that that alone is what brought him to this end, not the train, which was merely an instrument of fate. Signed, Charles Dickens.

0: All right. You can turn them on now.
1: You have just heard the eighth and the last in the summer series of Lights Out. Tonight's story, Charles Dickens, The Signalman, was adapted for radio by Frederick J. Lipp. Starring in the role of Charles Dickens was Nelson Armstead. The Signalman was played by Herb Butterfield. Others in the cast included Boris Apland, Nathan Davis, and Jess Pugh. And now it's time to turn the lights out for the summer. We've enjoyed bringing you these shows, and if we've managed to send a few chills up and down your spine, well, that's what we set out to do. Beginning next week at this time, be sure to hear the new Judy Canova show, which returns to the air. You'll have the time of your life, so be sure to listen. Lights Out was produced and directed by Albert Cruz. This is NBC, the National Broadcasting Company.

Once again, the keeper of the book has opened the ponderous door to the secret vault, wherein is kept a great sealed book, in which is recorded all the secrets and mysteries of mankind through the ages. Here are tales of every kind. Tales of murder, of madness, of dark deeds, strange and terrible beyond all belief. Keeper of the book, I would know what tale we tell this time. Open the great book and let us read. Slowly, the great book opens. One by one, the keeper of the book turns the pages and stops. Ah, the strange story of a scoundrel who swindled the innocent, only to find that all his wealth could not protect him from justice. A tale titled Murderer Unknown.

0: Here is the tale, Murderer Unknown, as it is written in the pages of the sealed book. Our story begins as Martin Scott enters the large and luxurious offices of Gerald Morgan. Scott, his face white and tense, is talking to Morgan's private secretary.
1: But, Jason, I tell you, you've got to let me see him.
2: I'm sorry, Mr. Scott, but Mr. Morgan can't be disturbed.
1: But it's a matter of life and death, man. You
3: What's
1: can't...
3: What's all the noise out here about?
1: Oh, Gerald.
3: Oh, it's you, Martin.
1: Gerald, you've got to see me. It's something that concerns both of us.
3: Concerns both of us? You forget you're no longer a partner in this firm.
1: In spite of that, it concerns the two of us.
3: All right, come into my office. You too, Jason.
2: Yes, Mr. Morgan.
3: Well, what is it, Martin?
1: Yesterday morning, I received this letter in the mail. As it had a black border, I naturally thought it was just a death announcement. But when I opened it... Here, read it for yourself.
3: Hmm. You'll die first, Martin Scott. Then Gerald Morgan will die. There's no escape. Well, what about it? Obviously, it's the work of a crank.
1: Yes. That's what I thought after I'd read it. But late last night, someone took a shot at me as I was approaching my home. As you can see by this bullet hole in my hat, I had a rather close shave.
3: Someone took a shot at you? But who?
1: You must remember, Gerald, that when you took this company away from me, you also ruined almost 100 stockholders.
3: My gaining control of this company was entirely within the law.
1: Well, from what happened last night, it seems obvious one of the stockholders doesn't agree. Whether we like it or not, we have to combine against this threat.
3: And exactly what do you propose?
1: This morning, I hired a private detective, Philip Walker, to investigate. He wanted $200 for his fee, but I only had $100.
3: And seeing that I'm a party of the second part in this threatening letter, you think it only fair I pay the other half of Mr. Walker's fee?
1: Yes.
3: That's reasonable enough. I'll send you a check for $100.
1: Thank you. I'll keep in touch with you, Gerald.
3: Yes, do. Goodbye, Martin.
1: Goodbye. Goodbye, Jason.
2: Goodbye, Mr. Scott.
4: Well, Jason, you heard Mr. Scott's story. What do you think?
5: Mr. Scott is a poor liar.
4: Exactly, Jason. I'm very curious to know what Martin's next move in this little game will be. What was the name of that private detective you said he hired?
5: Philip Walker.
4: Ah, yes, Philip Walker. Have him call on me as soon as possible, Jason. There are a few things I'd like to discuss with Mr. Walker.
0: Days later, Martin Scott, a terrified look on his face, rushed into Gerald Morgan's office.
1: Gerald, I've got to talk to you.
4: Now we mustn't get excited,
1: oh,
4: Martin.
1: Please.
4: 4 days have passed and I see you're still alive.
1: Gerald, I've received another letter. It says I'm to die tonight at midnight. Look.
4: So it does. Too bad, Martin. Looks as though I'll have to pay for your funeral after all. Jason, you'd better make arrangements.
1: Don't joke, Gerald. If he kills me, you'll be next.
4: What do you suggest?
1: I want to leave town. Go far away.
4: Oh. And of course you want me to lend you the money.
1: Oh, I know I haven't any prospects now, Gerald, but I'll pay you back somehow. All I want is $5,000. It's nothing to you, but to me it's the difference between living and dying.
4: Really, Martin, you give me credit for very little intelligence.
1: What do you mean?
4: Come, Martin, why don't you admit you put the bullet through your hat yourself and wrote those letters all in an effort to get money out of me?
1: You don't believe me?
4: No, Martin, I don't believe you. For the past 3 days, every move you've made has been reported to me by Mr. Walker.
1: Philip Walker?
4: Yes, Martin, the detective you hired. It was a simple matter to buy his services away from you. As usual, it was just a question of money.
1: But, Gerald, you've got to...
4: In last night's report, Walker states that you left home at 9:25 to mail a letter. That letter you mailed couldn't by any chance be the death threat which you received this morning, could it?
1: Gerald, don't be a fool! I tell you, someone's out to murder both of us!
4: Well, I shall begin worrying when you've been killed. And rest assured that if anything happens to you tonight, I'll see to it you get a decent burial.

0: Oh, Gerald. I wake up. Someone's at the door.
1: What? Who could let me in this hour?
0: There's only one way to find out. All right. If you won't answer it, I will.
1: Shut up. I'll come with you. That idiot think we're deaf. Shut up, you fool.
0: Oh, his face is covered with blood. Who is he?
2: I don't know.
1: Gerald.
2: Martin, hold the door open while I carry him in.
0: All right, Gerald.
2: He's almost unconscious. Loss of blood. Yeah. Easy now.
1: That's it. No use. Gerald, he...
0: His face looks as though it had been slashed a dozen times.
2: He's horribly mutilated.
0: Gerald, what's he clutching in his hand?
2: It's a letter. With a black border.
0: What's it say? Can you make it out?
2: It's difficult to read with the blood on it. It says, this is the last letter you'll ever receive, Scott. Your time has come.
0: Oh, Gerald, what does it mean?
2: Stop asking so many questions and call Dr. Richards.
0: Oh, all right.
2: Martin. Martin, can you hear me?
1: Gerald, at midnight, he came for me.
2: Who, Martin, who?
1: I never had a chance.
2: Tell me, Martin, who did this to you?
1: He said, after I died, you would be next.
2: But who, Martin, who?
0: Dr. Richards will be right over, Gerald.
2: It's too late. He's dead.

0: And now to continue the story, Murderer Unknown, as it is written in the sealed book. As Gerald Morgan drove to his office the morning following Martin Scott's death, he kept glancing over his shoulder nervously. A cold fear gripped him until he entered his office.
1: Good morning, Mr. Morgan.
2: Good morning, Jason.
1: I read in the morning papers what happened to Mr. Scott. It came as quite a shock.
2: Yes, I'm afraid I did Martin a grave injustice not believing his story. Why, look at the way he tried to warn me after he'd been mortally wounded.
1: He wasn't able to name his assailant, was he?
2: Unfortunately, no. He died just as he was about to name him.
1: Hmm, that's too bad.
2: Yes, now I'm next. Well, whoever murdered isn't going to succeed in my case.
1: I'm sure he won't. Mr. Walker is waiting to see you.
2: I'll have him come in.
1: Yes. Mr. Morgan, we'll see you now, Mr. Walker.
3: Good morning, Mr. Morgan.
2: Good morning, Walker. Have a seat.
3: Thank you. I read about what happened at your home last night. It's too bad you removed me from the case yesterday afternoon.
2: What do you make of it, Walker?
3: The manner in which Scott was so brutally murdered seems to suggest that the murderer is a maniac. And maniacs are dangerous, Mr. Morgan.
2: If you're looking for a fat fee, you'll get it without trying to frighten me into it.
3: Oh, I'm sorry, Mr. Morgan. I didn't mean...
2: Never mind. Your one job is to catch the man who murdered Martin Scott and is out to get me.
3: Yes, sir.
2: Scott believed that one of the former stockholders of this company was after him. And now I'm of the same opinion.
3: Yes, Mr. Morgan.
2: Yes. Yeah. Here's a list of the stockholders. Hire as many assistants as you'll need. Spare no expense, but find Scott's murderer.
3: We'll do our best, Mr. Morgan. Meanwhile, I'd better arrange a bodyguard for you.
1: Pardon me, Mr. Morgan, but perhaps a trip somewhere might be wiser.
2: Yes. Quite right, Jason. Even with a bodyguard, a man can be murdered. I think the idea of a trip, a long one, is an excellent suggestion.
3: Well, where do you intend to go, Mr. Morgan?
2: That I'm not telling anyone, not even you, Walker.
3: But how will I get in touch with you if something comes up?
2: Merely insert a notice on the personal column of the Morning Record. I'll get in touch with you, if I think it's important.
3: Very well, Mr. Morgan.
2: Jason, call my home and have my wife pack her things and mine. Tell her we're leaving town immediately.

0: Ah, now that we're well on our way, I feel much safer. This trip was an excellent suggestion, Jason.
1: Pardon me, Mr. Morgan, but you haven't given me my course yet. I'm still flying due west.
0: Oh, yes. Yeah. Here's a map with our destination on it, Jason. We're flying to a small lodge in the North Woods. There's a small clearing nearby where you'll be able to land.
1: Yes, Mr. Morgan.
0: You'll find it an ideal vacation spot. There will be perfect safety for Walker to catch Scott's murderer.
2: Morning, Jason.
1: Good morning, Mrs. Morgan. Mr. Morgan.
0: Good morning.
1: Did you sleep well?
0: Perfectly, thank you. 2 weeks here has made me feel like a new man. Ah, wonderful air.
1: Yes, it is. I have here a copy of the morning record.
0: Is there a message from Walker in the personal column?
1: Yes, sir. The message reads, "Nothing found as yet, but I'm working hard."
0: I see. Well, we couldn't expect him to uncover the murderer in 2 weeks.
1: No, sir.
0: After all, there are over 100 stockholders, and any one of them might be guilty.
3: Good morning, madam. Gentlemen, a wonderful day for fishing, no?
2: Yes, it is. What have you got there, Pierre?
3: Just a few supplies, madam. Oh, yes, yes. A letter for your husband.
0: Huh? A letter?
3: Oui. My brother Jacques, who runs the general store and who is also postmaster, he gave it to me.
0: But no one knows I'm here. No one.
3: But it is addressed to you, Mr. Jones. Here, you can see for yourself.
1: Is there any return address on it, Mr. Morgan?
0: No, it's addressed to Mr. Jones, care of Postmaster St. Clair. Letter's postmarked from Portland yesterday. I wonder if we can find out if this letter is meant for me. Why, another letter inside it. A black border.
2: Huh.
0: And it's addressed to Gerald Morgan. No matter where you flee, I shall follow. There's no escape.
4: A few minutes later, after a few bags had been hastily packed, a plane took off from a small clearing in the woods. Hour after hour, it flew due southwest. And when the fuel was almost gone, it landed near a small village in Indiana. Gerald and his wife went to the only hotel in the village.
2: Gerald, it was dreadful enough flying 1,000 miles in 8 hours, but it's too much to expect me to stay at a miserable inn like this. Just look at this room.
0: Gabe, if you value that lovely white neck of yours, you'll do exactly as I say. We're staying at this inn because it's secluded and safe. Who is it?
5: It's Jason.
0: Oh, just a minute. Come in, Jason. Did you get rid of the plane and send the telegram to Walker?
1: Yes, I did.
0: What did you say in the telegram?
1: Well, I told him that the murderer had been in Portland yesterday, and if he was to fly there and make every effort to apprehend him.
0: Good. Walker's no fool. He'll have his men in every hotel, station, and bus terminal in Portland. They have photographs of all the stockholders, and sooner or later, they'll catch up with the guilty man.
2: But suppose he's already left Portland.
0: Walker will still find him. Now stop talking about it. We're perfectly safe here. All we have to do is wait.
2: Jason, where's Gerald?
1: He just went down to the bar to see if the morning record has arrived yet.
2: Jason.
1: Yes, dear?
2: Are you the one who's sending in those letters?
1: Why, darling, what a question to ask the man you love.
2: Oh, I'm sorry, Jason. I don't care what you're doing. Only promise
1: me... Be careful, someone's coming. Mr. Morgan, I see you were able to get a copy of the morning record. Anything in it from Walker?
0: Yes, but it's all bad. They weren't able to find the murderer in Portland.
1: It's too bad.
0: I told him to spare no expense, and he let the murderer slip through his fingers. Bah!
1: I'll answer it, sir.
6: This letter came from Mr. Anderson.
1: Thank you.
0: Another letter?
1: Yes, it was posted last night from Toledo.
0: But how could he have known we were here? We left no trail.
1: Shall I open it?
0: Yes.
1: There's another envelope within it.
0: The black border.
1: Yes, it's addressed to you.
0: Open it. See what he says.
1: No matter where you flee... You can't escape me. Your time is drawing near.

0: And now to continue our story, as it is written in the sealed book. Less than 10 minutes after receiving the black-bordered letter, Gerald Morgan was fleeing for his life. Hour after hour, he raced his car through the Indiana countryside, stopping only for gas. He drove recklessly with fear in his eyes.
1: Gerald, must you drive so fast? Several times we've almost had an accident.
2: Be quiet. I'm stopping in the next garage. We're going to leave the car there.
3: Leave the car?
2: Yes. I'm not taking any chances of his tracing us through the license plates.
1: But, Gerald, where are we?
2: We're on the outskirts of Chicago. Now, Jason, we've got to be clever. We're separating. You're to go to the Westview Hotel and take a suite for yourself under an assumed name. Do you understand?
3: Perfectly.
2: Mrs. Morgan and I will slip into the suite after you've engaged it, with no one the wiser. And, by the way, send a telegram to Walker and notify him that the murderer was in Toledo last night. And this time, he must be caught.
1: That must be Jason.
2: Yes, I'll let him in. Were you able to get a copy of the morning record, Jason?
4: Yes, I was.
2: Give it to me. Let me see. Ah, here we are. No success in Toledo. We'll continue search. Fools. Another opportunity to catch him lost. How long do they think I can go on this way?
4: I'm sure you can depend on Walker.
1: Gerald, why don't you go and lie down for a little while?
2: I'm perfectly all right.
4: But you look tired. A little rest would do you good.
2: Oh, yes, I suppose it would. Call me if there's any word from Walker.
1: Jason, come over to the window where he won't be able to hear us.
4: What's the matter, Eve? You look so upset.
1: Well, you saw the way he acted, Jason. He's losing his nerve, going to pieces. And when Gerald's frightened, he becomes violent, almost a maniac.
4: What are you trying to say?
1: Jason, you've got to stop sending him those letters. I tell you, it's dangerous.
4: So, you really think I'm the one who's sending those letters to
1: who
4: him,
1: else
4: huh?
1: Could it be?
2: Yes, Jason. Who?
1: Gerald!
4: Mr. Morgan, what are you doing with that gun?
2: You haven't answered my wife's question, Jason.
4: I tell you, I know absolutely nothing about those letters.
2: Really? Perhaps you haven't noticed, but there's another one just been slipped under our door.
1: Oh, no, no.
2: Yes, my dear. We'll see what this one says. As usual, there's another envelope in beside it, and with a black border.
1: Oh, Gerald, please don't open it. Don't, I can't stand it.
2: Come, dear. It's only fair that I should know what it says as well as Jason. No matter where you flee, I'll find you. When the clock strikes midnight, you die. So, you two had decided to get rid of me tonight.
1: No, Gerald, no.
4: I tell you, I had nothing to do with the sending of those letters.
2: Really, Jason, in all our travels, we left no trail behind. You two were the only ones who knew where I was.
4: You must listen to me. I tell you, I had nothing to do with them.
2: You're
4: nothing.
2: Exceedingly clever, Jason. I've never denied that. With me out of the way, you could gain control of my company.
4: Your accusation is absurd. If that's true, why should I have killed Martin Scott? He had nothing to do with the company anymore.
2: Quite so, but with me dead, he might have gained control of the company instead of you. Therefore, you decided to remove the two of us. You've gambled, Jason, and lost.
1: Gerald, why are you turning on the radio?
2: We're parting company, my dear. And I feel the need of music.
4: No. No, you can't shoot me. I tell you, I'm innocent.
1: Gerald, I had nothing to do with this scheme. I swear I didn't.
2: You wouldn't want the man you love to die alone, would you, my
4: dear?
2: You
4: must listen to me. You must. I can prove I had no part in it if you'll only give me a chance.
1: Gerald, no! No!
2: You were both very clever. But you were dealing with Gerald Morgan. You sent your

0: Perhaps the police will think it a double suicide. If not, they still can't prove anything against me. No one saw me come to the hotel. No one even knows I'm in Chicago. I'll return home and get someone to act as my alibi. The police will never know. Who's that?
1: Open up. It's the police.
2: I'm afraid you can only have a few minutes, Mr. Walker.
3: Thank you.
4: Walker, what are you doing here?
3: I've come to deliver a letter.
4: A letter?
3: Yes. Here. Mm-hmm.
4: What? It's from Martin Scott, dated December 5th. Well, that was the night he was murdered.
3: Yes.
4: Dear Gerald, a week ago my physician told me I had but a few months to live. After I once got over the shock, I suddenly felt free to do what 100 ruined stockholders wanted to do, but couldn't.
5: I could easily have come to your office and killed you, Gerald, but I didn't want you to die so easily. Knowing you as well as I do, I began to plan your future for you. My plan began the day I came to your office with a death threat and the hat with a bullet hole in it. You reacted just as I knew you would. You bribed the detective I'd hired. When I appeared at your office this morning and showed you the second letter I'd received, saying I died tonight at midnight, you laughed at me for trying to extort money from you. That, too, I had planned on. In 1 hour, it will be midnight, and according to my plan for you, I must be murdered. I am going to slash myself with a knife, Gerald, and then go to your home to die. You're going to watch me die, Gerald. And no fear as you've never known it before. After I'm gone, you will begin to receive the same kind of threatening letters which I sent myself. You will run away, Gerald. But wherever you go, a letter will find you. You'll become insanely frightened. And in time, you'll turn on the only person who could be logically betraying your movements, Jason.
6: If things work out as I planned, the great fear in you will drive you to kill him. When you're in prison, waiting for the end, you'll receive this letter. And at last know which one of the stockholders made you pay for your crimes. Martin Scott. No. No, it can't be.
3: But it is, Mr. Morgan.
4: But if Jason didn't send me those letters, who did?
3: You forget, Mr. Morgan, that I knew where to find you. You had Jason send me telegrams, and they were easy to trace.
4: Then it was you who sent those letters.
3: Yes, I was the one who carried out Martin Scott's plan.
4: But I bought you, gave you thousands of dollars.
3: All of your checks were torn up. Martin Scott was my friend.
4: You can't do this to me. You can save me if you want to. I'm rich. I'll pay you any amount of money you want. Walker, listen to me.
7: You'll have to leave now, Mr. Walker. It's almost...
4: No, Walter. You can't. You can't let them kill me. I'll pay you anything. Anything. Walker!
8: And so ends the tale, Murderer Unknown, as it is written in the sealed book. At midnight, Gerald Morgan was executed in the electric chair. Twisted indeed are the strands of fate in which destiny entangles mere mortals.

0: years of his life to a strange and mysterious pawnbroker. The tale is called Time on My Hands. Be sure to be with us again next time when the sound of the great gong heralds another strange and exciting tale from The Sealed Book. The Sealed Book, produced and directed by Jock McGregor, is written by Bob Arthur and David Cogan.
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And now, keeper of the book, before you close the great volume, show us the tale we tell next time. This one. Ah, yes. The tale of a human derelict who one night stumbled into a pawn shop and there sold 5 years.

0: From the far horizons of the unknown come transcribed tales of new dimensions in time and space. These are stories of the future. Adventures in which you'll live in a million could-be years on a thousand maybe worlds. 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
1: X minus

0: The first angry rays of the sun, which surprisingly enough still rose in the east at 24-hour intervals, pierced the lacy tops of Atlantic combers and touched thousands of sleeping Americans with unconscious fear because of the unpleasant similarity to the ray from World War III's thermonuclear weapons. This was America approaching the end of the 20th century, America of the mask fad for women and the neo-Cretan dress styles, America of your local radiation hospital, of the endless war and the loyalty detector. In his bedroom in the Thinkers Foundation, Georges Helmuth slept.
1: Calculus to the nucleus, adding a quantum equal to the resultant of G sub 1 prime. Repeating, the quantum.
0: His educational sandman purred learnedly in his ear, droning tensor calculus through the night, filling the hours that used to hold man's formless fears and floating anxieties with the rigid form and anchored shapes of mathematics. Precisely at 8, the sidereal alarm went off.
2: My head. Shower. 96.8, commence.
0: Under the soothing spray of the body temperature robo-shower, Helmuth took a deep breath and cast his mind to the limits of the world and his knowledge. It was a somewhat shadowy vision, but he noted with impartial approval, definitely less shadowy than yesterday morning.
2: Off. Dry blast. Commence.
0: Employing a rapid mental scanning technique, he cleared his memory chains of false associations, including those acquired while asleep. He felt the snap of clearing non-thalamic reasoning returning as the brain surged into clear, sharp control.
2: Off. Clothing. Color key 705.
0: He stepped into his clothing, the severe tunic, tights, and moccasins of the modern businessman. He smiled. The next big move had come to him in his sleep, as many of his best decisions did, because he utilized the time-saving technique of somno-thought, which could function at the same time as somno-learning.
2: Attention, robo-locator. Category, rocket physicist. Classification, genius level. Time limit for search, 20 minutes. Commence. Take dictation. Dear fellow scientists, project is contemplated that will have a crucial bearing on man's future in deep space. Ample non-military government funds are available. There was a time when professional men scoffed at the Thinkers Foundation. Then there was a time when the Thinkers perforce neglected the professional men. Now both times are past. I would like to consult you this afternoon, 3 o'clock sharp, Thinkers Foundation, signed Georges Helmuth. End of dictation.
3: The president is waiting to see Maisie, sir. He has the general staff with him.
2: Martian peace to him. Tell him I'll be down in a few minutes.
0: Huge as a primitive nuclear reactor, Maisie, the great electronic brain, loomed over the knot of hushed-voiced men. Its front was an orderly expanse of controls, indicators, telltales, and terminals. The upper ones reached by a chair on a boom. This was the machine with a million times as many synapses as the human brain. The machine that remembered by cutting delicate little notches on the rims of molecules. This was the machine that timid cyberneticists and stuffy professional scientists had said could not be built. Yet this was the machine that the Thinkers, with characteristic Yankee push, had built and named, with characteristic irreverence, Maisie.
2: Have you the questions for the day, Mr. President?
4: Here, Mr. Helmuth.
2: I see.
4: The question on the Pakistan crisis is a little touchy. I don't know.
2: If there is enough data to answer it, Maisie will do so.
4: Well, of course, I didn't mean to.
2: If you will excuse me, gentlemen, I will code the questions for Maisie. Oh, section 5, question 4. Whom would that come from?
4: Number 4, physics. Oppoli and his research team.
2: I see. Thank you, Mr. President. While I'm coding the tape, there will be time to watch the takeoff of the Mars rocket.
4: Beautiful, beautiful. Oh, I've often wanted to go to New Mexico. As a matter of fact, I've always wanted to go right through to Mars.
2: Mr. President.
4: My chief of staff thinks the project should be under the Army instead of the Thinkers Foundation.
2: Mr. President, this is the way Maisie designed the project.
4: Oh, I know. That's what I told him. Still, I wish you people could bring back a few of those wise little devils from Mars. It would be a good thing for the party, the country.
5: It's quite unthinkable. The telepathic abilities of the Martians make them extremely sensitive. The conflicts of ordinary Earth minds would impinge on them psychotically. Only the thinkers can contact them because of the clear training and errorless memory chains. Perhaps someday, in the future... Ah, there goes the rocket.
4: Beautiful, beautiful.
2: I am ready to submit the question tapes to Maisie. Stand back, gentlemen.
4: Oh, well, sorry.
2: And now... All right, gentlemen. Maisie is thinking.
0: The question tape, like a New Year's streamer tossed out of a high window into the night, sped on its dark way along spinning rollers. Curling with an intricate aimlessness, it tantalized the silver fingers of 1,000 relays, saucily evaded the glances of 10,000 electric eyes, impishly darted down a narrow black alleyway of memory banks, and, reaching the center of the cube, suddenly emerged into a small room where a sweating fat man in shorts sat drinking beer.
6: Here it comes. Get off my lap, honey. I've got work to do.
7: Can it wait?
6: I said get.
7: Ow! You didn't have to do that.
6: When Maisie thinks, she thinks. Open up another beer.
7: Look, I'm not a robo-barmaid.
6: Honey... Do what you're told, or I'll ship you out where they'll work some of the upholstery off that frame, slopping radioactive mud.
7: You don't have to get nasty, Jan. Here's your beer.
6: Yeah, that's better.
7: It makes you fat.
6: I like to be fat. It makes our relationship more poignant. Pass me the questions and get over to your keyboard.
7: You're a greasy pig.
6: But such an attractive pig. Start taping. Why, that dirty...
7: What's the matter?
6: One of the questions. Does Maisie stand for Maelzel?
7: For what?
6: Maelzel.
7: Does it?
6: Look, you just keep sitting on your brains and let me do the thinking. Tape. Maisie does not stand for Maelzel. Maisie stands for amazing, humorously given the form of a girl's name.
7: Who is Maelzel?
6: Edgar Allan Poe.
7: Huh?
6: It's a story. Maelzel's chess player. About an automaton that was supposed to play chess. Poe proved it had a man inside it.
7: Oh, and they want to know if Maisie... They're wrong. Maisie doesn't have a man inside it. Just a lump of conceited lard. You could hit me with that. Look at my dress.
6: Get me another glass of beer. I must have come from the physics section of the Research Institute. Opperly and that ape Farquhar. We'll look into that. All right, start taping. Question one. The midterm election vidcast should be spaced as follows.

0: Morton Opperley's living room was quite behind the times. Instead of reading tapes, there were books. And instead of a 4x6 TV screen, there was a Picasso, still faintly radioactive from being smuggled out of the Manhattan crater. Two physicists faced each other across the table, old Mr. Opperley and young Mr. Farquhar.
1: About that male Zell question, Willard. Why do you keep teasing the zoo animals?
2: Because the thinkers are charlatans who must be exposed. We know their Maisie is no more than a tea leaf reading fake. We've traced their Mars rockets, and we know they go into orbit 500 miles above Earth and stay there until it's time to come down with the latest miraculous Martian mental science.
1: But we've already exposed the thinkers very thoroughly. You know the good it did. Ah, Willard, the age we live in wants magicians. A scientist tells people the truth. When times are good, when the truth offers no threat, people don't mind. But when times are very, very bad, well, a magician tells people what they wish were true. That perpetual motion works, that colored lights can cure cancer, that a psychosis is no worse than a bad cold, and that they live forever. In good times, magicians are laughed at. They're the luxury of a spoiled, wealthy few. But in bad times, people sell their souls for magic cures and buy perpetual motion machines to power their war rockets.
2: Are we supposed to beg off from a job because it's difficult and dangerous?
1: In my day, Willard, I was one of the frightened men. Later, I was one of the angry men, and then one of the minds of despair. And now I'm convinced that all of my reactions were futile.
2: Exactly. You reacted. You didn't act. If you men who discovered atomic energy had only formed a secret league, if you'd only had the guts and foresight to use your tremendous bargaining power to...
1: Willard, we scientists weren't the stuff of which cloak and dagger men are made. But can you imagine Oppenheimer wearing a mask or old Einstein sneaking into the White House with a bomb in his briefcase? That's not the way power is seized. New ideas aren't useful to men bargaining for power. Only established facts or lies are.
2: What do you want to do? Surrender the world to charlatans without a struggle? The thinkers are vulnerable. Their power is based on a series of lies.
1: All power is. The greater the lie, the greater the power.
2: What's it based on? A few lucky guesses, some faith healing, some science hocus pocus.
1: The power of the thinkers isn't based on what they've got, but on what the world hasn't got. Peace, honor, a good conscience.
2: They've sent for me.
1: Who? Jan Tregaron?
2: No. George Helmut. I got the radiogram an hour ago. They know they'll have to produce a real nuclear rocket pretty soon, and they'll need our help.
1: I'm afraid, Willard.
2: You think it might be a trap? After the Malzell question, you think they might want to shut me up?
1: I'm not afraid for your life. I'm worried about other things they might do to you.
2: They'd better be worried about the things I'm going to do to them.
3: Remain on the slideway.
2: I want to see George Helmut.
3: May we take your hat and coat?
2: What the...
3: Do not be alarmed. Invisible radiations are slaughtering all the germs in your body, while more delicate emanations are producing a benign rearrangement of your emotions.
2: Claptrap. I can recognize a 14-cycle sonic note when I hear one. Where's Helmut?
3: This way, please.
2: Helmut! Cut out all this swami stuff. Where are you?
4: I'm afraid Mr. Helmut won't be able to meet you, Mr. Farquhar. I'm Jan Tregaron. Perhaps you can have your conversation with me.
0: George Helmut waited in a conference room with 24 empty chairs. He had prepared by 2 hours' rest with the somno teacher on full volume for this conference, having strengthened his mind by hard years of somno learning, memory straightening, and sensory training, he had assured himself of the executive power to control the technicians and direct their specialized abilities. Together, they would have built the true Mars rocket. But, unfortunately, no one came.
5: Where are they? Report.
3: No word from the door, Master.
5: They can't all be late.
2: Did you check?
3: The calls have been put through.
2: What response?
3: Dr. Burnside reports he received the second message just in time.
2: What second message?
3: The message calling off the meeting.
2: Did he read the text of the second message back?
3: Shall I play it back?
2: Never mind. How was it signed? The signature.
3: Signature, Mr. Jan Tregaron.
0: George Helmut dejectedly examined his organizational charts, and then tapping his stylo on the pad, he extended his mental aura, cleared his memory chains of error, accelerated his cerebral processes by the Haber-Gerson process he had practiced for so many years. Slowly, he could feel the tight, heart-squeezing disappointment ebb. He was in control again. Tregaron. He was the one to blame. Tregaron, who was so used to working by deception that he must be shown the light.
1: Well, Willard, how was your adventure among the magicians?
2: Well, they didn't hurt me.
1: You're sure? And are you as determined as ever to smash and expose the thinkers?
2: Of course. Only from now on I won't embarrass you by asking any Mal Zell questions. After this, I shall bore from within.
1: Now, where have I heard that phrase before? Do I understand that you are becoming a thinker, Willard?
2: Certainly. That's the only way to smash them. Out-trick all their trickeries. Organize a fifth column. Then, strike.
1: The end justifying the means, of course.
2: Of course.
1: I wonder if becoming a thinker doesn't simply mean that you've decided to use lies and tricks as your chief method. Well, you're working with Helmuth?
2: Not Helmuth. Tregaron. I'm afraid that Helmut's career as a thinker is going to have quite a setback.
1: Oh, well. Goodbye, Willard.

0: Pregoron, I want to talk to you.
1: Shall I leave?
0: No, please stay.
1: Jan?
2: Stay. You ought to enjoy this. George has that errorless memory channel.
0: Pregoron, you know why I'm here.
2: I don't know. I've been sadly remiss on my precognition and clairvoyance exercise. I've been too busy with other things, other people, other exercises. But I don't need Major to guess.
0: You just went ahead and canceled the conference without consulting me.
2: You called it without consulting me. Shouldn't do that sort of a thing, George.
0: I was absolutely sure of my ground, perfectly prepared. I visualized it. The rocket boosting up on chemical power, then setting sail.
2: Sail? Sail? A nuclear reactor rocket? Oh, George, you're fabulous.
0: Yes, sail. Thin streams of nuclear reflecting material and the rocket feeding Maison streams behind it. I conceived it all, complete. Except for technical details.
2: George, you are a thinker. A real thinker.
0: I know.
2: Now look here, George. Every man should stick to his trade. Technology isn't ours.
0: You know as well as I do that we're going to have a nuclear spaceship and actually go to Mars someday.
2: Are we?
0: Yes. Just as we're going to have to build an actual Maisie. I helped you organize the thinkers. At least I was your first partner. Our basic idea was that the time had come to apply science to the life of man on a large scale. The only thing holding the world back from this was the ignorance and superstition of the average man and the stubbiness and lack of enterprise of the academic scientists. Their worship of facts, even when the facts were clearly dangerous.
2: Splendid. Splendid. Caddy, get me another beer.
1: I'm filing my nails. All right, all right.
0: Everybody wanted the new world. The trips to Mars, the knowledge of the human brain. All they lacked was the nerve to take the first big step. And that was what we supplied.
1: Here's your beer.
0: There was no time for slow and careful plodding. We couldn't afford to check and double check. We couldn't wait for the grudging approval of the professionals. We had to use fake stunts, tricks, anything to get over the big point. Once that was done, mankind was headed down the new road. It was easy to just heal the breach with the professionals and to make good in actuality what had been made good in pretense.
2: Very good. The beer.
0: We built Maisie. We built the Mars rocket. We discovered the wisdom of the Martians. We sold the people on the science the professionals had been too high-toned to advertise or bring into the marketplace. But now that we'd succeeded, it's time to let accomplishment catch up with imagination, to implement fantasy with fact. You suppose I would have gone in with you if I hadn't known that someday we'd actually make what we claimed we had already made?
2: Oh, is that it?
0: Jan, the day's come. And I'm the man. I've prepared myself.
2: Caddy, clear the decks.
1: All right. I know. You just want room to point that fat finger.
0: I want her to stay.
2: All right. George, look, every revolutionary wants to see the big change take place in his lifetime. But time for the second step. George, the average man's exactly where he was 10 years ago when we took over. Except, he's got a new god. More than ever, he thinks of Mars as a Hollywood paradise with wise men and yummy princesses, like Caddy here.
1: Do you think I'm yummy, really?
2: Shut up. Maisie is mama, magnified a million times. The professional scientists, they're more jealous and stuffy than ever. All they like to do is turn the clock back to a genteel dream world of square caps and quadrangles.
1: Bravo!
2: I said shut up. George, maybe in 10,000 years we'll be ready for the second big step. Meanwhile, the clever will rule the stupid. The realists will rule the dreamers. George, did you actually think you could have bossed those professionals? Nuclear scientists? Rocket physicists? Oh, now listen to me, boy. They'd have torn you to pieces in 20 minutes, and glad of the chance. George, you baffle me. You know that Maisie and the Mars trips and all that are fakes, yet you believe in your somno learning and consciousness expansion and optimism pumping like a corn-fed yokel.
0: There is a place for the man who has the courage to dream.
2: Sure. In a straitjacket. Oh, George, you remind me of those men who used to put out those lurid little magazines with Caddy's grandmother on the cover in outer space in a stripped-down bathing suit.
1: My grandmother never...
2: I said shut up! That's what it is. Frustrated little men playing science god to generations of pimply high school chemistry students and gas station attendants, conning them into thinking they're in the know, sprinkling a few formulas to the garbage and playing Atom Smasher, and then being very solemn about the role of imagination in science.
3: George, the trouble with you is they forgot to take your zap gun and space cadet decoder pin away from you when you turned 13.
0: That's your honest opinion?
3: It's more than that. George, get a hold of yourself and quit taking fantasy in the veins. That's an order.
0: Jan, the strange part of it is that I know as well as you do that Maisie and the Mars trips are fakes, but some things aren't. The human mind, Jan, is a tool that hasn't been perfected yet. There are more things in heaven and earth that are dreamed of in your philosophy, Horatio.
1: Who's Horatio?
2: I said shut up! This is the last full cackle, George. You've been fooling around with ESP, huh? Telepathy? Maybe a little hypnotism?
0: Maybe.
2: All right. Guess what I've got in my drawer. Extend your consciousness. Telepath it. Visualize it.
3: Never mind. I'll save you the mental effort.
2: It's a pistol, see? Now, let me tell you something. I got a couple of boys waiting outside. They'll take you by jet to New Mexico. George, congratulations. You're leaving for Mars tomorrow.
0: Mars?
2: Yes. I've decided Mars to be the best place for you. We'll arrange it so that your trip is, say, 2 years long. Perhaps in that time, orbiting up there, you'll learn a little Martian wisdom. For example, the big liar must never fall for his own lie. Meanwhile, I got a replacement for you. His name is Willard Farquhar.
0: But I sent for him to...
2: Yes. You see, I too believe in cooperation with the scientists. But by subversion. I'll offer them the hand of friendship with a big fat bribe in it. You know what the bribe is? The power to destroy me. That's what I'm offering. Join us. Learn our secrets. Bore from within. Bide your time before you strike. But while he's biding, I'll have him. And when he's ready to strike, he'll find it's not quite the time. Wait a little bit. Enjoy the power. Play with fat old Jan Tregaron like a cat. And by then I'll have him.
0: You can't replace me, Jan.
3: Oh, you were a good man, George. When we needed catchy slogans, ray guns, plastic helmets, fancy sweaters.
0: I warned you, Jan. Don't underestimate the mind. The human brain. Even Caddy here is a fascinating instrument. For example, I had a little talk with Caddy last week.
1: Very boring.
0: Ah, but useful. But when we were finished, her mind had something it didn't have before.
3: You always were educational, George.
0: Caddy, look at me.
1: Hmm?
0: Look at me. Look at me. Now, put your hand on his arm.
1: Mm-hmm.
0: Now, take his gun.
2: Caddy, are you crazy?
1: I've got his gun. What now?
0: You see, Jan, there is a place for the dreamer, the man who believes, who can use his mind. I'm going to get rid of you, Jan, because the man who dares to dream will rule. Caddy, look at me. Look at me. Point the gun at him. Look at me.
1: I can't anymore. It's too ridiculous. Jan, take your silly gun back. It's too heavy.
0: What? Caddy. Caddy, I command you, look at me. Look at me.
3: The power of the mind. Hey, boys, come in and get him.
0: I don't understand. Caddy, look at me.
1: Oh, all right, I'll look at you. Poor Superman.

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Tubb, which proves that for pure chilling horror, nothing can beat cold, hard facts. 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Tonight, by transcription, X-1 has brought you Appointment in Tomorrow, a story from the pages of Galaxy written by Fritz Leiber and adapted for radio by Ernest Kanoy. Featured in the cast were Ted Osborne, Dean Almquist, Pat Hosley, Bob Hastings, Arthur Hughes, and Charles Penman. Your narrator was Floyd Mack. This is Fred Collins. X-1 was directed by Daniel Sutter and is an NBC Radio Network production.

0: Wheat Chex, Rice Chex, and Good Hot Ralston presents Space Patrol! High adventure in the wild, vast reaches of space. Missions of daring in the name of interplanetary justice. Travel into the future with Buzz Corey, Commander-in-Chief of the Space Patrol! In today's transcribed adventure, Buzz and Happy are on the third moon of Jupiter in their spacesuits, attempting to pull Major Robertson out of a crevice into which he has fallen. Buzz has lowered Happy into the crevice where thousands of beetle-like insects are swarming, beetles that seem impervious to the cold and lack of atmosphere.
1: Just a couple more feet, sir. That's it, sir.
2: Nope, they're open to the Major's arms, Happy.
1: Just a minute, sir, until I brush off some of these insects. Gee, some of them just won't brush off, sir.
2: They're awful. They're in my suit, too.
1: They're all over the Major's. Commander, they're eating through our spacesuits.
2: We've got to get the Major out of there and get back to the ship. If these insects puncture our suits, we're finished.
0: We'll be back in just a moment with today's Space Patrol story, The Moon Beetles. The hour has struck. Yes, today is the last time we can offer you a pair of those wonderful new space binoculars that you can see way off in the distance with. Big four-power plastic space binoculars, 5 inches wide, 5 inches long, plenty big and plenty of fun. Gang, you can watch people blocks away, study birds in real tall trees, read signs way off in the distance, spot planes high in the sky. And listen, you wear space binoculars on your head. Yes, sir, a strong elastic band holds them snugly to your eyes, makes you look like a strange man from Mars, leaves your hands absolutely free. Yes, the hour has struck. Today is the last time we can offer you these terrific new Space Patrol space binoculars. To get a pair exactly like Buzz Corey wears, do this. 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That's Space Patrol, Box 686, St. Louis, Missouri. And now, today's Space Patrol story, The Moon Beetles. In their space battle cruiser Terra 5, Buzz and Happy are approaching Jupiter's number 2 moon to investigate the mysterious failure of equipment in one of the automatic instrument stations. Their viewscope is trained on a surface of the cold, barren, airless satellite as Happy watches for the dome-shaped image of the atmosphere shell to reveal they're nearing the unmanned instrument station.
3: Jupiter's number 2 moon sure is a desolate place. Nothing but craters and mountains, and more craters and mountains. And they all look the same. I don't even recognize any landmarks.
4: And we should have brought Robbie along. He knows most of Jupiter's satellites the way you and I know the Earth's moon.
3: Speaking of Major Robertson, sir, I was a little surprised to find out he was meeting us on Jupiter.
4: Oh?
3: Well, I figured he'd be getting ready for the big day on Terra on the 3rd of the month. The Interplanetary Medal Award ceremony.
4: I hope we can all be there. We will if we don't run into serious trouble on this instrument failure investigation.
3: But, sir, doesn't the Major have to be there, to receive the award?
4: Well, I was under the impression that the name of the person to receive the Interplanetary Medal was kept secret until the day of the ceremony. What makes you think Robbie's going to get it? Hmm?
3: Well, I heard rumors.
4: Well, personally, I'd like to see Major Robertson get it, too. The final decision is up to the award committee. They aren't going to let the news out ahead of time. We're getting close to the instrument station, Happy. See those two cone-shaped peaks at the edge of that broad, shallow crater?
3: Yes, sir.
4: The instrument station is right between those peaks. Well, that's funny.
3: What's that, Commander?
4: The small atmosphere shell should be visible now.
3: Maybe the sunlight's hitting it at a wrong angle.
4: Well, it should still show up in the view scope. Happy, the shell's gone.
3: Huh?
4: Switch the spacophone receiver to the ultra-high frequency automatic instrument channel. Let's see if any signals are getting out.
3: Yes, sir. This is the right channel, sir.
4: Some of these instruments are still sending, but I can't understand what happened to that atmosphere dome.
3: Maybe a meteor hit it.
4: If it came in at a tangent, it might break the shell without damaging all the instruments. Get our spacesuits, Happy, while I set the ship down. We'll make an on-the-spot check.
5: There are the instruments, sir. They don't seem to be damaged.
6: The dome's foundation is intact. So are the double hatches to the airlock. The metal framework and the gates are still standing. Happy, I'm afraid your meteor theory's out.
5: But if it came in almost parallel to the surface of the moon and hit the shell...
6: There would still be fragments of the plastic shell scattered all over the area. Take a look. The ground all around is perfectly clean.
5: Wow, the shell must have been completely disintegrated.
6: That would put most of the instruments out of commission. Even those that were picking up cosmic radiations through the receptors outside the shell. It's very strange, Happy. Cut off the atmosphere plant. We'll get back to the ship and blast off.
5: Yes, sir.
6: I'll spacephone Rob in, ask him to meet us in Chargon instead of Jupiter City.
5: Well, isn't that just south of Jupiter City?
6: Yes, it's a technological center. It's where Dr. William Conrad receives and analyzes the data transmitted from these instrument stations on the different moons.
5: I wonder how he'll analyze the fact that a whole atmosphere shell vanished without a trace.
7: Wait a minute, Commander. Are you saying there weren't even any fragments of the atmosphere shell?
4: That's right, Robbie. The whole thing just disappeared.
8: And none of the instruments were physically damaged?
4: No, Doctor. But some of them stopped transmitting because of the cold.
3: It's really got us puzzled, Dr. Conrad. What do you think could have happened?
8: Well, Happy, I won't even speculate until a thorough investigation is made.
4: Well, at the moment, Doctor, I feel this is a job for the security section. Robbie, get a lab ship and blast off for moon number two.
9: Yes, sir.
8: Do you want me to go with the Major, Commander?
4: Well, you'll be needed here in Chargon, Doctor. You've got to evaluate the data from the other moon centers.
9: I'll keep in contact with you from number two moon and give you any information I can gather.
4: Oh, good. And, Robbie, I'll leave the investigation in your hands. Happy and I'll go to our temporary quarters and get some rest.
3: I can use a little sleep.
4: I'll call you first thing in the morning, Dr. Conrad. Come on, Happy.
10: Sleep is the next order of the day.

0: Commander, the streets have been completely cleared, and the Major and the squadron have been spraying the outside of the dome for 20 minutes. The DB-12X ought to be showing some results.
1: If it's going to work. I'll contact Robbie. Commander Corey at Chargon Space Patrol Headquarters calling Major Robertson aboard Space Patrol Cruiser J-571. Corey to Major Robertson.
2: Robertson here. Go ahead, Commander.
1: Is it working, Robbie?
2: All eight ships have made 10 passes with the insecticide, Commander. The insects are saturated with the stuff, but it doesn't seem to faze them.
1: We've got to find something that's effective and find it quickly.
2: Well, heat might do it. If we get enough ships with atomic flame ejectors and play them over the dome.
1: There aren't any on Jupiter. What about trying ultrasonic vibrations?
2: That's it. That'll do it, Commander.
1: Dr. Conrad, do you know of a lab ship here in Chargon that's got an ultrasonic generator in it?
3: No, yes, Commander. There is one at the spaceport.
1: Good. Robbie, order the squadron to return to base, but you stay aloft. Happy, Dr. Conrad and I will get the lab ship and blast off immediately.
0: Lab ship secured for blastoff, Commander.
1: All right, Hap, I'll notify Space Control. 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
4: Space Control Chargon, go ahead.
1: We're ready for blastoff.
4: You may blast off at will, sir. Space Control out.
1: Stand by to fire rockets, Happy.
0: Standing by, sir.
1: Ready, Doctor?
5: Yes, Commander.
1: Fire rockets. Here come the locks, sir. Reduce power and we'll circle back to the dome.
3: What a sight. The dome is black with those insects.
0: I hope this ultrasonic generator does the trick. I'd hate the idea of going back down through that roof of beetles.
1: Dr. Conrad, will you operate the generator?
5: Of course, Commander.
0: That must be the Major's ship off on our starboard viewport.
1: Right. Corey aboard Lab Ship X-211 calling Major Robertson.
2: Robertson here. Go ahead, sir.
1: We're going to make a head-on pass at the dome, Robbie.
2: Good hunting.
1: All right, Doctor. Turn on the generator.
3: I've set it at 1 million cycles, Commander. That frequency should be fatal to most insects.
1: Give it plenty of power.
5: Yes, Commander.
1: Here we go, right over the dome. Happy, set the viewscope to high magnification.
0: Yes, sir.
1: We'll circle back and make another pass.
0: How's the viewscope setting, sir?
1: Fine. We can see the insects quite clearly.
3: They don't seem to be affected by the vibration. Shall I increase the frequency?
1: Oh, wait. Look, they're dropping off the dome.
0: Hey, they sure are. Sliding off by the thousands.
4: It's working, Commander. The sides of the dome are nearly clear.
3: Would you look at that? They're sliding off like a black avalanche.
1: We'll make a couple more passes just to make sure we've got them all.
0: Just look at how they're heaping up around the base of the atmosphere shell. It's going to be some job clearing them away.
1: The first problem is to get a crew to work sealing up those holes in the dome.
2: Commander, this is Robbie.
1: Yes, Robbie?
2: More trouble. I just got word that there's a plague of those beetles in moon number 3. They've attacked the small atmosphere shell over the research station. That could disrupt the entire interplanetary communications system, to say nothing of ruining all space flight aid stations.
0: Hey, we'd better get out there with the ultrasonic generator.
1: It wouldn't work on that moon, Happy. There's no atmosphere to transmit the high-frequency sound of the insects, but they've got to be brought under control.
0: Smoking rockets.
2: Well, there are 100 men in that station. They can't even be evacuated because they can't open the space locks.
1: What's wrong with the power unit?
2: Communications picked up automatic signals that indicate a relay didn't work. If somebody could get there, get inside the power unit shell and trip that switch, the research station would have power restored.
0: But how about the insects?
1: Doctor, the new delta ray, would that destroy the insects?
3: Yes, but it'd have to be focused so that the rays wouldn't penetrate the shell, or it would destroy the men inside, too.
1: Is there a delta ray here in Chargon?
3: No, the nearest one is in Jupiter City.
1: Robbie, you blast off for moon number 3 and get that power on. 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

0: 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Major Robertson calling Commander Corey.
1: Corey here. Where are you, Robbie?
0: In a pretty tight spot, Commander. Did you get the Delta Ray?
1: What's the trouble?
0: I was in my spacesuit walking toward the power unit shell when these confounded beetles attacked me, crawled all over me. Trying to beat them off, I fell into a crevice near the power shell and I'm wedged in.
1: We'll land and pull you out.
0: I don't want to rush you, but these insects are eating my spacesuit. I managed to brush them off the plastic face piece, but they're all over me. Any minute now, they're going to puncture this suit.
1: We'll set the ship down right away. Happy, get out our spacesuits and some rope.
2: There he is, Commander. He's really wedged in.
0: Look at those beetles. There are hundreds of them down in the crevice and all over him. Robbie, can you read me?
3: Yes.
0: We're going to drop you a rope. Grab it. Go ahead, Hap.
2: Catch, Major.
0: All right, hang on. We'll pull you up.
2: Hey, it slipped out of his hands.
0: Robbie, can't you hang on? I haven't got any strength. Are you hurt?
3: It's my leg. Beginning to feel faint. Losing air.
0: But this is no time to pass out. If that suit is punctured, you're finished. Robbie!
2: Commander, I'd better go down there and tie the rope around him.
0: No, you might get caught too. I'll go down.
2: Well, Commander, you could pull the Major and me out, but... Well, I'm not sure I could pull both of you up.
0: No, Happy, it's too dangerous.
2: Please, sir, let me go. It's the only way to save Major Robertson. And don't forget the men in the station.
0: Well, you may be right, Hap. Here, take the rope. I'll ease you down.
2: Yes, sir. Well, lower away.
0: Oh, hang on, Happy. That's it.
2: A couple more feet, sir. Okay, hold it. I'm looping the rope around the Major's arms. Help me if you can, Major.
0: All right, Hap. You ready, Hap?
2: Just a minute, sir. I'm going to brush off some of these beetles. One of them burrowed in nearly through my suit. Okay, pull.
0: Hang on to Robbie.
2: He's wedged in pretty tight.
3: My leg.
2: He's loose now, Commander. Pull us up.
0: Okay.
2: Commander, your face piece. There are beetles swarming all over it.
0: I can't brush them off now.
2: But they'll eat through the plastic.
0: I can't let go of the rope till you and Robbie are out of there.
2: We're nearly to the top. That does it. Better take the Major, sir. He's in pretty bad shape.
0: All right, Hap. Clean off your face piece. A beetle is half buried in it. They're all over you.
2: Yeah, I know. They're all over you, too, sir.
0: Let's get to the ship quickly. We'll peel out of these spacesuits in the airlock and then turn the Delta Ray on the research station shell.
2: I guess we'll have to carry the Major, sir.
0: All right, Happy. But come on, we've got to hurry.
1: The Delta Ray is focused, Happy. Give it another charge. Hey, it's working. The beetles are dropping off the shell like flies.
4: Well, this ray works better than the ultrasonic generator. See that, Robbie?
5: Yeah, it's really shriveling them up.
4: How's your leg?
5: A little better.
4: Good. After we wiped out the beetles, we'll land and turn the power unit on.
1: Say, if we can clean this up and blast off for Terra pretty soon, we'll be able to get the Major back for the interplanetary award ceremony.
5: Funny, I almost forgot.

0: There's the research station, Happy. We'll cut our speed and circle.
1: I'll get the Delta ray ready.
0: Now, don't turn it on till I give you the word. We've got to be sure of our focusing range.
1: Yes, sir. Wow, look at that dome. Just like the one at Chargon, covered with beetles.
0: Well, there's Robbie's ship near the dome.
1: One of the majors got the power on yet.
0: I don't think so, or we'd be hearing from him.
1: Just look at those insects all around the station.
0: At least they aren't attacking the power unit dome.
2: Major Robertson, call.

0: Thank you. Thank you very much.
1: Go on up, Major. The commander's ready to give you the medal.
2: Quiet, Happy. The commander's going to speak.
0: Fellow citizens of the United Planets, it's my privilege and honor, as last year's recipient of the Interplanetary Award, to present this symbol of courage and service to the current winner. It's a special source of pride to me because the award goes to a member of my own space patrol.
1: Major, the commander's looking this way. He wants you to go up.
0: The choice this year was a difficult one for the committee, and the person chosen by them has declined the honor.
1: But, Major, I
2: Quiet, think... Hap. The commander's speaking.
0: Well... Yes, the selected candidate, Major Robertson, security chief of the Space Patrol, feels that the Interplanetary Award should go to the man who risked his own life to save another, and thereby help save the lives of 100 men. So, in a special session, the committee accepted the Major's suggestion, and I shall now present the Interplanetary Award to a member of the Corps of Cadets, Cadet Happy.
3: Huh? Me? Me? But I...
2: Go on, Happy. Get up there. Hey, Happy. Hap!
0: Ladies and gentlemen, I'll have to ask Major Robertson to accept the award for Cadet Happy. It seems the courageous winner of the Interplanetary Award has just fainted.
4: An exciting preview of next week's thrilling Space Patrol adventure in just a moment. But first, gang, here it is. Here's the only way to get a pair of Space Patrol space binoculars. Now, all you do is... Uh-oh. Here's a radio ray from Terra.
0: Boys and girls, this is your commander, and I have a message for you that's so important, I've interrupted Dick Tufeld. 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
4: 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They've entered the wrecked ship in their spacesuits to rescue two unconscious men. Around the ships, huge chunks of metal hurtle through space on an unknown orbit.
5: We'll have to carry them, Happy. 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
4: 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Other players were Ken Mayer and Bela Kovac. 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

0: Lights Out brings you stories of the supernatural and the supernormal, dramatizing the fantasies and the mysteries of the unknown. We tell you this frankly, so if you wish to avoid the excitement and tension of these imaginative plays, we urge you calmly, but sincerely, to turn off your radio now.
1: This is Arch Obler. Tonight we bring you a story of the Paris pre the Hitlerian New Disorder, the Paris of lights and fun and strange adventures. It's a story of two college boys on the loose in Paris. But before we begin, Frank Martin with a question.
0: Are you too tired to work, too nervous to sleep, too thin and run down to make friends or keep them? Well, no wonder you're discouraged. But cheer up. Maybe like thousands of other Americans nowadays, you simply need more vitamin B and iron. If so, try ironized yeast tablets. They're a cinch to take, cost but a few pennies a day, and do they help? Today, thousands who used to suffer from vitamin B and iron shortage tell how quickly ironized yeast helped them gain glorious new strength and pep and pounds. How today they really enjoy life. Friends, did you get that name? It's Ironized Yeast Tablets. And now?
2: Lights out. Everything.

0: C'est la place, monsieur.
1: Hmm? What did he say, Paul?
2: That we're here.
1: Oh.
2: Well, should we get out?
1: Yeah.
2: Come on. Shoving. We'll get there.
1: Who's shoving?
2: Comment et... How much?
0: 10 francs.
2: Okay. Here you are.
0: Yeah, merci, monsieur. Merci.
1: Well, I sure got to hand it to you, Paul. You sling that French right around, don't you?
2: Took 2 years of it in school. Vive la France.
1: Yeah. Oui, oui. Hiya, Tut.
2: Oh, boy, what a time.
1: How you gonna keep them down on the farm after they've seen Paris? Oh, how
2: hey,
1: you gonna keep...
2: Hey, pipe down. It's almost midnight.
1: Oh, anything goes in Paris. I hope.
2: Come on, let's go in. It's the right address, isn't it?
1: Yeah, I suppose it is. And the card says 505 Rue de la Poupe or something.
2: Okay, let's climb. Mm-hmm.
1: Hey, it sure looks like a joint.
2: Don't be naive. I bet you it'll be about as exciting as a junior prom.
1: Ah, quit singing the blues. I tell you, this'll be the real stuff. French artists and their models and things and stuff.
2: Say, you must have got the wrong number. Look at the place, no lights.
1: Well, it's pretty dark, isn't it?
2: Listen, fella, if there's an artist shindig going on in there, then I'm a left-handed monkey. Come on, let's get back to the hotel.
1: No, I'm gonna find that artist ball if I have to tear the town apart. Where's the doorbell?
2: Listen, I tell you, there's nothing going on in there.
1: That's what you say. Oh, here's a knob. Now, let's see what... Hey, the knob pulls.
2: Oh, now you did it. Wake up some old Napoleon this time of night and he'll scalp you.
1: Listen, I paid that bozo 6 bits for this ticket. I'm gonna find out what's what.
2: End up in the Bastille, that's what you'll do.
1: Yeah, well, if they want to... Paul, it is a party. Listen to him.
2: Well, I'll be.
3: Entree, monsieur.
1: I'll say, well, entree. Come on, Paul.
2: Yeah.
1: Well, Paul, no artist ball, huh? So now you're a left-handed monkey, remember?
2: Sure had me fooled.
3: This way, monsieur, s'il vous plaît.
1: Right with you, lady.
3: If monsieur would be seated.
1: Well, can't we go right in? We've got tickets.
3: Yes. Soon you will go in. You will wait.
1: Boy, oh boy, oh boy.
2: Yeah, it sounded like quite a party.
1: Yeah, and you thought it was the baloney.
2: Our house looked it.
1: Well, you can't tell a good banana from the skin on the grape.
2: Not so good, pal.
1: Well, this party's gonna be.
2: You hope.
1: Oh, well, this be something to write home about.
2: If we ever get in the joint. Now, I think I'm beginning to understand all this.
1: Huh?
2: It's a clip joint, that's what it is.
1: Clip joint?
2: Yeah, the way I've suspected all along. A sucker joint for tourists.
1: Keep it up. You're terrific.
2: Go on, laugh. But I'm telling you that if this was a real artist ball, why, in we'd go without all this stalling. It's all a fake, and I'm getting out.
1: Hey, Paul, wait.
2: No, let me go. I'm getting out of here. And if you have any sense, you'll get out, too.
1: Oh, Paul.
2: Before they slip you a Mickey Finn and clean you out.
3: Monsieur.
2: Huh?
3: Oh, you may go in now, monsieur.
1: Oh, yeah, sure.
3: This way, monsieur.
1: Well, Pickle Puss Paul, my friend, you got any more to say?
2: Well, I still think there's something screwy.
3: In here, monsieur.
1: Okay. Paul, are you or aren't you going to have something to tell your grandchildren when they ask you about Paris?
2: Oh, I'll stay.
1: Is this something?
2: Gosh.
1: Would you look at the films? Boy, oh boy.
2: Everybody's in costume.
1: So what? I'm in costume, too. I got on a clean shirt. Gosh, will you get a load of the screwy masks they're wearing?
2: Yeah, I see them.
1: Sure wearing plenty for French models, aren't they?
2: Yeah.
1: Oh, well, evening's young yet.
2: That's funny.
1: What?
2: They're not dancing.
1: Oh, well, they're taking time out, I guess.
2: Yeah, but where is it?
1: What?
2: The orchestra. There's no orchestra.
1: Oh, yeah, that's right. Oh, well, maybe they're hidden behind palms or something. Anyway, what's the diff? They may be masked, but fella, I know honeys when I see them.
2: But this is supposed to be a dance, so why don't they dance?
1: There you are. Boy, are you guessing wrong tonight.
2: But where's the organ?
1: Will you cut it out? Who cares where the organ is? Parents, artists, models, mammy.
4: Dancing.
2: Well, you look at him.
1: Come on, let's cut out a couple of fillies and do a big apple.
2: Yeah, but look at the way they're dancing.
1: Huh?
2: I never saw a dance like that.
1: Yeah. Me neither.
2: They sort of glide.
1: Yeah.
2: Jerry.
1: What?
2: It's funny. No one's talking now.
1: Yeah. They sure take their dancing serious.
2: And the music.
1: Yeah, it sure is funny music for an artist ball.
2: Did you say this was going to be a wild party?
1: Oh, well, they look like artists.
2: Don't act like them.
1: No. Sure is funny music.
2: Let's beat it.
1: No. I want to find out what this is all about. Men and women dancing so quiet, funny music.
2: Let's go, Jerry.
1: No, I want some answers first. I want to know why...
3: Monsieur, you would like to dance?
2: No, not me.
3: And you, monsieur, you would dance?
1: Well, yeah, but...
3: It would be as you wish. As you wish.
1: Oh, no, wait. What kind of a ball is this? These people, what kind of music... Hey, old lady, come on back here.
2: Come on, Jerry, let's get out of here.
1: What are you talking about? I paid dough for this ticket. I'm going to get one dance out of it.
2: Jerry, don't be a fool.
1: And don't you be a lily. What's there to be scared about? This is Paris, fella. Anything goes. Hey, look, there comes the old lady with my dancing partner. Boy, oh boy, will you look at that chassis.
3: Monsieur, this young lady, she will dance with you.
1: Swell. Now, Paul, here I go. You're a good dancer, aren't you? Gosh, I suppose you don't speak English, do you?
4: I understand you, monsieur.
1: You do?
4: Oui.
1: Say, that's swell. Oh, lady, I've got more things to ask you than a psych professor doing an IQ on Einstein.
4: Oui, monsieur?
1: Well, I mean, this goofy music. And why doesn't anybody talk? And when are you going to take off your mask?
4: Midnight.
1: Midnight? I said it's not far off, is it?
4: Not far off.
1: Say, how about slipping your mask up a little and letting me have a sort of a, you know, a preview?
4: No.
1: Okay, I was just asking, that's all. Say, you sure couldn't big apple to this music, could you?
4: There is still time for you to go.
1: What?
4: There is still time for you to go.
1: Go? Well, why should I go? Gosh, I'm just starting to enjoy myself.
4: I can give you only one warning.
1: Warning? Warning of what?
4: You are very young.
1: Yeah? Well, I'm old enough to know all the answers. And if you don't think so, suppose then you and me...
4: One warning I can give you. And it has been given.
1: Listen, if you're trying to warn me that this is a clip joint, well, I'm not worried. All my dough's in traveler's checks anyway. So, somebody wants to steal my pants? Okay. It's a two-pants suit anyway. Hey, look. Well, can you tie that? It's my pal. He's dancing, too. Hi, Paul. How you doing?
2: All right, I think.
1: What do you mean, you think?
2: Well, my partner won't talk.
1: Well, maybe she doesn't like your line.
2: No one here speaks English, I guess.
1: Mine does. Don't you, beautiful?
2: Jerry, after this dance, what do you say we go?
1: Well, you listen to that, beautiful. Me with you in my arms and he wants to go.
2: Jerry, listen.
1: No, you listen to me. Beautiful here tells me she's going to unmask at midnight. And it's only a couple of minutes, too. So, fella, I'm staying. I've got an idea that behind this goofy mask, beautiful here's got a face that's going to take my heart and turn it inside out and put it together again. Say, come to think of it, beautiful, what is your name?
4: I have warned you. And now you will go. Too late.
1: Too late? What are you talking about? It's 12. Come on now, beautiful, unmask.
4: No.
1: What do you mean, no? Hey, look, everyone stopped dancing. Yeah, everyone's gonna unmask. And that includes you, lady.
4: No.
1: All right, then, I'll take your mask off myself.
4: No, monsieur.
1: Come on,
4: no,
1: mustn't be
4: no,
1: so shy. No. Take it off. Hey, the lights. They went out. How do you like that? Oh, no, beautiful. Oh, I don't think you're going to get away from me. Oh, I learned this arm lock from a professional. Yeah, kind of nice standing here in the dark, close like this. Isn't it beautiful? Pretty tricky of this dance committee, turning the lights off just at the minute when the masks are supposed to come off. Yep, pretty tricky. Well, haven't you got anything to say? I mean... Even if it is dark, we could sort of make conversation now, couldn't we? Oh, come on now, beautiful. Haven't you read that book on how to win and influence friends? You gotta give, you know, conversationally. Now, look, You ask me if I'm always this fresh with strangers, I'll ask you where you've been all my life, and before you know it, we'll be pals. Oh, gee, I'll bet you're a honey. I just know you are. You know, a fella kind of knows when the girl he's with's a honey. Gosh, everybody's keeping quiet. Is that part of the entertainment? Standing around in the dark? Well, it's okay by me. But I sure would like to get that mask of yours off and really see what you look like.
5: Hey, how about some lights? Lights, lights!
3: A candle, monsieur.
1: Huh? Candle? Oh, thanks. Yeah, thanks. Now, listen, beautiful. You stand right there while I light this thing. Got a match someplace here. Yeah, here. It's pretty nice, whoever it was, handing me a candle. Now, wasn't it beautiful? Must have guessed how anxious I was to see you. There we are. That's a nice place. Now, you stand right like that while I take off this thing you got over your head. Gosh, it sure is a goofy mask. It's fastened on so tight. Ah, now it's loose. Now, stand still, beautiful. In a minute, I'm going to be congratulating myself on what a swell picker I am. There we are. Off it comes. Oh.
3: You haven't got any

0: Ladies and gentlemen, you, I, all of us, I know, would like to be reassured that we're here and not in Paris, so supposing we relax, take a deep breath, and consider something quite close to home. This problem of a very pretty young lady.
1: Why does everybody keep talking about vitamin B and iron? Oh, I know I'm too thin and always tired and nervous and all in. I suppose I'm cranky, too, but what could vitamin B and iron have to do with it?
0: Why, miss, authorities explain that when you don't get enough vitamin B from your food, you may lose your appetite, not eat all you need, or you may not get all the good out of your food. Well, naturally, then, you lose weight, lose your pep and ginger. And when you don't get enough iron out of your food, you may be weak and pale, feel only half alive.
1: Sounds reasonable. But how can I get more vitamin B and iron if I need them?
0: Try ironized yeast tablets. They're the famous two-way tonic that gives you both vitamin B and iron. They've been astonishingly beneficial to thousands who need them. So, if more vitamin B and iron is what you need, by all means get ironized yeast tablets right away, tonight. Then see if pretty quick you aren't saying...
1: Oh, it's glorious to feel so peppy and good. Everybody says I look like a million, too, since I've gained the pounds I needed. My, how glad I am I tried ironized yeast tablets.
0: And now back to Lights Out and the story of the two boys who went to Paris.
2: No head. She doesn't have a head. A thing without a head. No. No.
3: Jerry. Jerry, where are you? Jerry.
2: What? Who's calling? What?
3: Jerry, Jerry.
2: Paul. Oh, Paul.
3: Where have you been? What happened? I've been calling.
2: Oh, wait, don't come any closer. It's just standing there.
3: Jerry, what's happened? What's the matter with you?
2: There. Standing right there. I dropped the candle. It's so dark, but she must be standing there, Paul.
3: Jerry, for Pete's sake. Jerry.
2: I saw it. I saw it.
3: Saw what? For Pete's sake, there's no one here.
2: But she...
3: I tell you, there's no one here. The whole hall's empty. Jerry, open your eyes. You're standing there with your hands over your eyes for. Look, I tell you. See, there's no one here. The lights went on again, and everyone was gone.
2: What? I thought...
3: Well, the devil with what you thought. Come on, let's get out of here. You should have gotten out a long time ago.
2: Yes, we'll go, won't we?
3: Come on. Don't act like you're sleepwalking. Come on.
2: Paul, listen, she didn't have...
3: The devil with what she had or didn't have. We're getting out of here before those maniacs get back.
2: Maniacs?
3: Yes, I said maniacs. Some kind of a goofy bunch we walked in on. I knew they were screwy right from the start. Come on, let's get out.
2: Paul, didn't you see that?
3: What could I see? The lights went out. Everyone beat it. Here, I think this is the door.
2: The door. I can't open it.
3: We've got to get out. We've got to.
2: Yeah, we've
3: got to
2: get out.
3: Now, let me at that door.
2: Got to
3: let me at it.
2: No, get away, Paul. Quit banging your fists on it. We've got to break it down.
3: Okay, come on. Okay. Lock. Got to get out. Got to get out.
2: Did it. Now we'll get out.
4: Get out where, monsieur?
3: That old woman.
2: Old woman, tell us how to get out of this place.
3: Yeah, we gotta get out. You hear me? Out.
4: Out? Yes. There is a way out.
2: Well, don't stand there talking about it.
3: Show us. Show us. We want to get out of here.
4: S'il vous plaît, monsieur. There is no need for such excitement. Just listen to me.
3: Listen? But who wants to listen? We want to get out of here. You hear me? Out, out, out!
2: No, Paul, wait. We're getting out. Let's find out what this is all about.
3: I don't want to know what it's all about. I just want to get out.
2: Now, listen. We've got to know what it's all about. Don't you understand? If we don't, we'll always think that maybe... Well, I tell you, I've got to know.
4: And I will tell you. Yes, I will tell you. Once a year, they meet here.
2: They? Who? What sort of people are they?
4: They meet and they dance. A miserable dance. A dance without joy, without meaning. Yet a dance of hope.
3: Come on, Jerry, let's be
2: Keep quiet, will you? Go on, old woman.
4: A dance of such weariness. And yet I say it. A dance of hope.
2: Hope? Of what?
4: Hope of deliverance. Hope. A freedom from misery without end.
3: What's she talking about?
2: Oh, woman, what are you talking about? I saw a woman without a head. Did I see it?
4: Did you see it?
3: Push her out of the way, Jerry. Let's get out
2: of
3: here.
2: No, no, wait, Paul. No, I think I understand all this. It's all a gag, an initiation of some kind. Yeah, that's it, old woman, isn't it? It's a club, and these are all kinds of tricks to get in, aren't they? Trick mirrors and lights going out and all the rest of it. It's all a joke, an initiation, isn't it, old woman?
4: One hope. A hope that one of you will blunder among them and give one of them deliverance.
2: Old woman, stop talking in riddles, will you? This is all some kind of a ceremony, an initiation, isn't it? Answer me, isn't it?
4: Yes, one like you, to give his head so that one of them can have their rest.
3: Jerry, come on, I tell you. I can't stand that woman, Jerry.
2: Wait, Paul. Old woman, you... Is that something about heads? What did you mean by that? What?
4: Listen.
2: What in the...
4: You heard, monsieur. You heard. La guillotine.
3: Jerry, what's she talking about?
2: Oh, woman, what do you mean?
4: La guillotine, la guillotine. It took their heads. Yes. One day, they were alive like you. Lived and breathed and had the world. And then la guillotine was born. They took them in the tumbrils across the stony streets. The crowds were shouting. They took them one by one and fed them into her hungry mouth. The knife went up, up, up. A moment more of life, and then down it came. It struck, and their heads rolled into the basket.
3: What's she talking about? What's she talking about?
2: Oh, woman, that girl I danced with. You mean...
4: She and all the rest that danced tonight. La guillotine took their heads and lives. Many weary years ago. Dead. Dead. All of them dead.
3: No, you crazy fool. You, the dead don't dance.
4: But the victims of La guillotine dance. Aye. They dance one night each year as here you saw them. Dance. Dance.
2: No. No, it
4: dance.
2: Can't be true. It can't be.
4: Dance.
3: She's crazy. Crazy.
4: One hope of rest. One hope, I tell you. That one of you shall blunder in to give his head for theirs. One hope. That one of you will headless take their place. And let one
3: stop
4: of
3: it.
4: Them...
3: I won't listen anymore.
4: Eternal rest.
3: Jerry, make her stop.
2: You're crazy, old woman. You're crazy and trying to make us crazy, too. Come on, Paul.
4: Stop. Stop, I tell you. Look behind you.
2: Behind?
3: Jerry, there's people there.
2: Yeah.
4: It grows lighter. See them?
2: Mother in heaven! All of them without heads. Without heads.
3: Well, they can't keep me here. Things without heads. I'll get out. Out of my way, old woman. The door. Things without heads. You won't get me.
2: Oh. Paul, you've left me here with them. You... Oh, you shouldn't have done that, Paul. You left me here with them.
4: Ah, monsieur. Your friend, he has not gone far. Listen.
2: What?
4: Listen. So, la guillotine, she has been fed.
2: Fed? Guillotine.
3: What are you talking about? What are you talking about?
2: Paul? Paul? Where are you, Paul?
4: Listen. See? Your friend is well.
2: Paul. Oh, Paul, you're all right. You're all right. Paul? Why do you stand there in the shadows? Paul, why do you stand there like that?
4: Paul,
2: come closer.
4: Yes, he will come closer.
3: Paul, what's the matter? Why don't you answer me? Paul, what have they done to you? Paul, what... Oh, your head. Paul, you haven't got a head. Oh, no, no, stay back, headless thing. Headless things, all of you. I'll get through you. I'll get away. You won't do that to me. Not me.
5: Let me through. Let me through. The guillotine won't get me.
3: I'll get through. I'll live. You won't give me to the guillotine. Not me. To the door. I'll get out. I'll live. I'll live. I'm free of you. You things, you, I'm free. I got away. I got away. If he won't get me, I'll live. I'll live. Headless thing won't get me.
6: Look out. Look out. He ran right into the car. Right into it.
5: Went down those steps and right into the tunnel. Like a madman.
6: Monsieur, you must stand back. Give him air. Stand back.
4: No, no, no, no, no. C'est pas la peine. Il est mort. Regardez. Oh, c'est horrible.
6: Ah, his head cut off as clean as if it had been done by la guillotine herself.
0: Well, Mr. Obler, so now you think that the past can come back.
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0: I only want to say this, friends. 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Now, Mr. Obler?
7: Now let's talk about preventing death. How would you like to send a wise, powerful friend along with your son or husband or brother to this war? Someone who'd know how to help him if he's wounded, who'd get his messages through to you and get food and medical supplies to him if he should be taken prisoner. Well, you're doing just that when you give to the Red Cross War Fund. American Red Cross field directors and their staff go with their fighting men wherever they go. Yes, wherever they go, in the jungle, on the desert, everywhere. Behind the lines, the Red Cross membership operates service clubs and recreation centers so that your men in uniform won't get homesick and lonesome. This work must go on. Give to the Red Cross War Fund tomorrow. Give all you can, then double it. Give as much as you'd want someone else to give to help your man in uniform. And all men in uniform are members of your family, the American family.
0: Well, now, what about dreams, Mr. Obler?
7: Oh, yes, dreams. Well, take the dream of falling. Now, almost all of us have had that dream when we were children, falling through space and waking up with a start. Now, there are some who say that this dream is a memory of prehistoric times when man, to escape enemies, hid in trees and caves. A child would clutch itself to its mother when danger arose, and the fear of falling was the greatest fear. It's an interesting thought, isn't it, that those falling dreams of our childhood may be a subconscious memory of the dawn of mankind.
0: More ghosts next week, Mr. Obler?
7: No. Coincidentally, the play is about dreams. It's a play which may disturb your dreams, but which I know all of you lovers of the unusual will enjoy. It's about a woman just like any one of you out there who has a most amazing recurring dream night after night after night. But that takes place next week.
0: Yes, tune in next Tuesday again for Arch Obler's eerie story, The Dream. And if you need more vitamin B and iron, be sure to try ironized yeast. 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

Can you predict the future? Can you tell what will come in 100 years? Or in 10? Or in the next minute? Tonight we present two ventures into the unknown. Two fantasies of the future, chosen from the works of one of our most brilliant young science fiction writers, Ray Bradbury. First, his story entitled, There Will Come Soft Rains.

0: The house was a good house, planned and built to be lived in the year 1980. The real estate agent had told them all about it.
1: Now, this is the bedroom. 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Oh, these little mouse-like things come out of the wall and take away all the dirt. Now, over this way. There's a complete robot kitchen, of course. Just set the menu for the week and the stove does the rest. Then there's the automatic hydroponic garden, self-sprinkling fire protection. See, the house is fully automatic. Well, you could go away for a year and it would run itself.
0: And so the family took the house. The man and the woman and the two children. A boy and a girl. And they lived contentedly, enjoying music and poetry and the rich, warm things in life. And the house fed them and slept them and entertained them. It made a good life for them. Until one day, there were 10,000 explosions, and the world shook, and red fire and ashes and radioactivity fell from the sky. The happy time was over.
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0: But the house lay empty. The clock talked to the empty morning. In the kitchen, the stove sighed and ejected from its warm interior 8 eggs, sunny side up, 12 bacon slices, 2 coffees, and 2 cups of hot cocoa.
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0: But no doors slammed. No carpets took the quick tread of rubber heels. At 8:30, the eggs began to shrivel. An aluminum wedge scraped them into the sink.
2: 9:15, time to clean. 9:15, time to clean.
0: Out of the wall, hundreds of tiny mechanical mice darted. The rooms were acrawl with small cleaning animals, all rubber and metal. They sucked up the hidden dust and dirt and popped back into their burrows. At 10 o'clock, the sun came out from behind the rain. The house stood alone on a street where all the other houses were rubble and ashes. At night, the ruined town gave off a radioactive glow which could be seen for miles. At 10:15, the garden sprinkler filled the soft morning air with golden fountains. The water tinkled over the charred west side of the house, the side which had been facing the blast. It was black, except in 5 places. One of the 5 places was a silhouette of a man mowing a lawn, just as he'd been the instant the radioactivity burned his image into the side of the house. Over there, a woman bent to pick flowers. Still further over, their images burned into the wood, where a small boy, hands flung into the air, higher up the image of a thrown ball, and opposite, a girl, her hands raised to catch a ball, which never came down. 5 people. 5 spots of paint. On the front porch, the dog whined and shivered. The front door recognized the dog's voice and opened. The dog padded in wearily, thin to the bone, covered with sores. It ran to the kitchen and pawed the kitchen door wildly. Behind the door, the stove was making pancakes, which filled the house with their odor, as prescribed by the automatic preset menu selector. The dog frothed, ran insanely, spun in a circle, biting its tail, and died.
2: 1 o'clock, 1 o'clock.
0: Delicately sensing decay, the regiments of mice hummed out of the walls, soft as blown leaves, their electric eyes glowing.
2: 1:15.
0: The dog was gone.
2: 2:15.
0: Bridge tables unfolded from the walls of the patio. Playing cards fluttered onto pads. Martinis appeared on an oaken bench. But the tables were silent. The cards untouched.
2: 5 o'clock, 6 o'clock, 7 o'clock, 8 o'clock, 9 o'clock.
0: Dinner was made, ignored, flushed away. Dishes were washed. In the study, the tobacco stand produced a cigar with half an inch of gray ash upon it, smoking, waiting, waiting. The hearth fire bloomed out of nothing.
2: 9 o'clock, 9 o'clock.
0: The beds began to warm their hidden circuits, and the phonograph spoke from beside the fireplace.
3: Mrs. McClelland, what poem would you like to hear this evening? Mr. McClelland? Since you express no preference, I shall select at random from among your favorites. Sarah Teasdale. There will come soft rains.
4: There will come soft rains and the smell of the ground, and swallows circling with their shimmering sound, and frogs in the pools singing at night, and wild plum trees in tremulous white. Robins will wear their feathery fire, whistling their whims on a low fence wire. And not one will know of war. Not one will care at last when it is done. Not one would mind, neither bird nor tree, if mankind perished utterly. And spring herself, when she woke at dawn, would scarcely know that we were gone.
0: The phonograph finished the poem. The empty chairs faced each other between the silent walls. At 10 o'clock that evening, the house began to die. The wind blew the bough of a falling tree into the kitchen window, smashing it. A bottle of cleaning fluid crashed on the stove. Water pumps shot down from the ceiling. But the solvent spread onto the doors, making fire as it went. Other voices in other rooms taking up the alarm.
5: Help! 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
0: The windows broke with the heat, and the wind blew in to help the fire. The fire crackled upstairs at paintings, lay hungrily on the beds, devoured the rooms. The house began to shudder. The bared skeleton began to cringe in the heat. The wires revealed as if a surgeon had torn the skin off. 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
0: Windows snapped open and shut like undecided mouths.
6: The time is now 10:10. The time is now 10:10.
0: A thousand things were happening at once, like the interior of a clock shop at midnight. All the clocks were striking, making a merry-go-round of squeaking, whispering, and rushing. In the kitchen, the stove hissing hysterically was making breakfasts at a psychopathic rate. 10 dozen pancakes, 6 dozen loaves of toast. Then, there was silence. The film spools were burned out, the wires withered, and the circuits cracked. Then the house began to breathe its last. The beams began to give at the foundations. Long cracks appeared in the concrete. The seams were burst from the heat. And finally, with a huge rumble, it crashed into dust and rubble.

0: shone faintly in the east. In the ruins of the house, only one wall remained standing. And within the wall, even as the sun rose to shine upon the burning rubble, a voice spoke again and again and again.
1: No one would mind, neither bird nor tree, if mankind perished utterly, and spring herself, when she woke at dawn, would scarcely know that we were gone, that we were gone.
2: That we were gone. Today is April 29th, 1985. Today is April 29th.

Will destruction come more subtly, extended to us gently and innocently in, oh, let's say, the hand of a child? Who knows in what manner zero hour may arrest the world we know?

0: It was a perfect summer day in the year 1985. The streets were lined with green, peaceful trees. Businessmen sat in their quiet offices, taping their voices or watching televisors. Rockets hovered like darning needles in the blue sky. There was the universal quiet conceit and easiness of men accustomed to peace, quite certain that there would never be war or trouble again. There were no traitors among men, no unhappy ones, no disgruntled ones. The world was upon stable ground. Sunlight illumined the suburbs, and the town drowsed on a tide of warm, sunlit air. On the lawns, the children played, catapulting this way and that across the green grass, shouting at each other, holding hands, flying in circles, climbing trees and laughing. And in the homes, busy mothers prepared for the evening arrival of their husbands.
1: Excuse me, Mom.
2: Good heavens, Mick, what's all the excitement?
1: We're playing a game, Mommy, the most exciting game ever.
2: What are you doing in that cabinet?
1: I need some tools from Daddy's kit.
2: Your father may not like...
1: Oh, I'll take good care of them, Mom, I promise.
2: Very well. Don't you lose anything.
1: Oh, thank you, Mom.
2: You want a glass of milk?
1: Can't stop now, Mom.
2: What's the name of the game, Mink?
1: Invasion.
2: Invasion. What will they think of next?

0: this and this and this and this. Now put that there and bring that over here. Oh, no, you ninny. Now get back while I fix this. There, they want it this way, see?
1: Here, just let me fix
2: it. Hey, Mink!
0: Oh, Mink, it's that smarty pants Joseph Connors. Don't let him play. He's 12 years old.
1: Don't worry, I won't.
2: What you playing, Mink?
0: None of your business, smarty pants.
3: I want to play.
0: Can't.
3: Why not?
0: You're too old.
3: Just because you're only 8.
0: No, you'd only laugh at us and spoil the invasion.
1: Make him go away, Mink.
0: Go away? This is my backyard.
3: Who wants to play with you and your old fairies anyway?
0: They aren't fairies.
3: Nuts to you. I don't want to play anyway.
4: Good riddance.
1: I'm glad you didn't let him play, Mink.
0: He'd only laugh. Now, we'd better talk to Drill and get some more instructions, Art. Now, here's your pad and pencil.
1: Where is Drill?
0: Drill!
1: Hey, Drill! Drill!
0: Well, he's in the rose bush, I think. I'll talk to him myself, and you write it down the pad.
1: Okay.
0: Drill? Drill? Okay. Drill wants you to write down triangle.
1: What's a triangle?
0: Never mind. Drill will tell us when he wants us to know. It helps the invasion.
1: How do you spell it?
0: Well, I'll ask Drill. Drill, how do you spell...
1: Here's your mother, looking out the window.
5: Mink?
6: Yes, Mother?
5: Who are you talking to?
6: The rose bush, Mom. Only it's not really a rose bush. That's Drill.
5: Who's Drill?
6: He's planning the invasion.
5: Oh, I see. Well, you better come in and clean up for supper. Your daddy will be home soon.
6: In just a second, Mom.
0: You got that, Art?
1: See, now what? 4, 9, 7, and A, and B, and X, and a fork, and some string, and a hexagony,
0: hexagonal, Droopy.
5: Come on, Mink. Supper's in 10 minutes.
6: Okay, Mom. Just a minute. I have to tell Drill.
0: I wish we didn't have to eat, though. It holds up the invasion.

0: drunk.
1: For heaven's sake, slow down. You'll choke on that soup.
2: I can't. It's a matter of life and death.
3: What's a matter of life and death?
2: The invasion.
3: What invasion is that?
1: Oh, just some silly game the children have been playing.
3: Well, whatever it is, Mink, it'll wait until you've finished your supper, I'm sure.
2: Oh, I don't want any more.
3: You've barely touched anything.
2: Oh, but Drill is waiting for me, Daddy.
3: Drill? Who's Drill?
1: He lives in a rose bush in our backyard. Imagination, Henry.
3: Oh, such nonsense.
2: I've got to run now.
3: You'll sit through dessert, young lady.
2: Gee, Daddy.
3: And while you're at it, tell me more about this new game.
2: It's Martians invading Earth, Dad.

0: Daddy.
1: What?
0: Well, not exactly Martians, Daddy. They're from... Well, gee, I don't know. From up.
2: And from inside that little head of yours.
0: You're laughing at me. Drill said you would. You'll kill Drill and everybody.
2: Oh, I didn't know you could kill a Martian.
0: But it's not really a Martian, Mom. Maybe he's from Jupiter or Venus, even.
2: Imagine.
0: They couldn't figure out a way to attack the Earth. We are impregnable.
2: Impregnable, dear.
0: Well, that's the word Drill said. Well, anyway, that was the word, Mom, the same word. Anyway, so we're helping him.
2: Now, who's helping who?
0: With the kid to helping the Martians.
3: Well, the fifth column, eh?
0: Well, Drill says in order to make a good fight, you gotta have a new way of surprising the people. That way you win. And he says also you gotta have help from your enemy.
3: Pretty slick, those Martians, using the kids for a fifth column, eh, Mary?
2: And hiding under rose bushes, too, Henry. Don't forget that.
0: Well, that's because grown-ups never look under rose bushes. Only kids.
2: Oh, I see. Well, finish your fruit, darling. You can play for an hour afterward.
3: Mary.
2: Oh, it's so nice out, Henry, and there's no school tomorrow.
3: Very well. Till 8 o'clock.
0: Drill says after the invasion, we can stay up as late as we want. No more bets, either.
2: Oh, is that so?
0: And we can watch all the grown-up televisor shows.
3: I don't wonder this invasion has caught on among the kids.
0: Well, some of the kids are giving us trouble, like Dale Britz and Petey Jarek. They're growing up, so they won't believe in the invasion. They make fun. Worse than parents, even. I hate them worst. We'll kill them first.
2: I hope you're saving your father and me for last.
0: But Drill says you're dangerous.
2: What?
0: But I think they'll let me keep you because I'm helping so much. I'll talk to Drill. Maybe we won't have to kill you.
3: Mary, I think this nonsense has gone far enough.
0: Can I go out now, please?
2: Well, run along, dear.
0: Don't worry, Dad. I won't let them hurt you.
3: Mary, I think the child's taking this game entirely too seriously. Invasion.
2: Ah, Henry, you know how Mink is. Besides, all children have their aggressions. Better to get them out in the open, I suppose.
3: Maybe you're right. I was wondering about bridge with the Jacksons tonight, Mary.
2: All right. You look tired, dear. Why don't you sit in the relaxer for a while and get a massage? I'll sew for a while until it's time to... Oh, I wanted to call my sister Helen.
3: Oh, good. Find out when her husband's going to return my golf clubs.

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1: 817X, New Rochelle, New York.
0: Thank you. Just a moment. Go ahead. You can see your party now.
2: Hello, Mary. How are things in New York?
1: Fine, Helen. How are things in Pittsburgh? You look tired.
2: Oh, I've been having a terrible time with the children.
1: Sick?
2: No, just underfoot. They've got a new game that's got me just about crazy. It's called Invasion.
1: Did you say Invasion?
2: That's right.
1: Well, isn't that strange? My mink is playing it, too.
2: My boy Tim is all involved with some imaginary fellow named Drill, who's running the Invasion.
1: Must be a new password. Mink likes him, too.
2: How do you suppose these games start? My backyard looks like a scrap drive. They've got every conceivable kind of mechanical gadget arranged out there. I talked to Josephine Schiller in Boston, and she says her kids are wild about it, too. It's sweeping the country.
1: Remember when it was the Roomba?
2: Please, dear, I'm not that old.
3: Mommy!
1: Oh, please, Minky, I'm on the televisor. Come on, see your Aunt Helen.
2: Hello, Mink.
3: Hi, Aunt Helen. Look what I've got.
1: What is it, honey?
3: Well, it's a yo-yo. Look when I enroll it. See?
1: Well, Helen, look, it vanished. Where did it go?
3: Into another dim.
2: She means dimension. Aren't they the darndest things? My Timmy brought one home, too. I can't figure out how they work. Make it reappear, honey.
3: There. See, it's easy.
1: Where'd you get it, dear?
3: Drill gave it to me, Mom.
1: Mink?
3: Bye, Aunt Helen. Gotta run now.
1: Mink, you come back here. I want to talk to you.
4: 10:00, 5:00.
1: Mink!
4: Bye!
1: Oh, I can't understand it. The child's never been so unruly. Helen, do you suppose that...
2: What?
1: Nothing. Just a wild thought that... Say, the reason I called, I want to get that black and white cake recipe. And Henry wants his golf clubs. I don't know what he'll do if...
2: What was that?

0: 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Beware, the nightmares are just beginning.
1: 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X minus 5, 4, 3, 2, X minus 1, fire.

0: From the far horizons of the unknown come tales of new dimensions in time and space. 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
1: I'd only been on Corella for 8 months. Not long for a seasoned advanced exploration man like myself, but long enough to know one thing. Before long, I was going to kill me, a native Corellan. Maybe I was a little edgy. When you have to live inside a steel and concrete capsule just listening to that fantastic wind howl 24 hours a day, it begins to get you. Anyway, it started when Smanek, he was our Corellan radio man, came up to my quarters to get me. Corellans are a dirty brown and look something like big spiders with five hairy tentacles. Yeah?
2: Smanek, Earthman.
1: Well?
2: Other Earthman, tell Smanek, tell this Earthman, come pretty quick.
1: Okay.
2: You got lump sugar.
1: What for?
2: Smanek, do something favor, get lump sugar.
1: No, I don't have sugar, now beat it.
2: Maybe you got dead meat? Smanek like dead meat?
1: No meat. Now get your slimy shape out of
3: Layton.
1: Here. Yeah, what's wrong?
3: Come on down with me.
4: Layton, I don't think it's good to insult these Corellans.
1: They have no feelings, you know that. They have no emotional nervous setup.
4: Just the same, I don't think it's good.
1: For who?
4: For you. When you insult somebody by your own standards, you hurt yourself. Even if the object of your insult is a dead thing.
1: Now look, Nereshev, I'm an advanced exploration expert. You're an anthropologist. You stick to your stuff and I'll stick to mine.
4: Sorry.
1: Now what's the fuss about?
4: The water faucet.
1: What about it?
4: It isn't running.
1: What?
4: I pounded it and put a probe in. It must be blocked out at the storage tank.
1: How could it be blocked out there?
4: I don't know. Maybe the wind rolled a boulder at it.
1: Yeah. More likely one of those spiders like Smanek was fiddling with it.
4: The natives have been told not to tamper with the water line.
1: They don't like us. They might...
4: I thought you said they were incapable of feeling like or dislike or any emotion.
1: I did. I know they can't feel, but... still somehow I get the sensation that they resent us. I'm glad we've only got one of them inside the station.
4: Regardless of that, we can't live with our water supply cut off.
1: Oh, listen to that wind. It'll be murder out there.
4: I'll go. It's my turn.
1: You wouldn't know what to do if you got there.
4: It seems quite simple.
1: Well, come to think of it, it could be a two-man job if there's a boulder.
4: The wind gauge reads 82 miles an hour.
1: Just a light breeze on Corella.
4: Maybe we ought to wait till it drops a little.
1: Let's ask the Gink.
4: Why don't we take him along?
1: The Gink?
4: He knows the terrain, and like all his kind, he's a fantastic sailor. But they take those woven land boats out in 100-mile winds with no qualms at all.
1: The brute weighs 14 tons, and it has a diesel engine. We don't need any sailors. If we have to use the steadying sail, I can handle it as well as any Spider-Man.
4: Just a suggestion.
1: Well, you stick to anthropology. Open the locks, and we'll get the brute out.
4: I'll need Smanek to close the locks after us. Smanek!
2: Earthman, call!
4: Clayton and I are going out...

0: Heavy land car. What's the weather going to be like?
1: Wind come up along little more. Not anything to be afraid. You got sugar?
0: No. Here you are, Sonic.
1: Very good sailing today. You got sail on truck?
0: We have a steadying sail made of steel.
1: Woven reeds. More better. A more easy time.
2: We know all about that. Open a lot, Nereshev. The brute, as we called it, was armored like a tank and streamlined. It had vision slits of shatterproof glass, and most of its 14 tons were centered near the ground. It was sealed from dust and had six giant tires made of woven steel mesh. It was built to take the rocky terrain of the planet Corella and to navigate in the gale-force winds that battered the planet. I strapped myself into the cockpit, and we were ready. The wind indicator told me that the winds had risen to 94 miles an hour and rising.

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1: Time, nighttime. The lights dim down for the curtain in theaters on Broadway. A Hollywood star greets the first guests at her party in Beverly Hills. In Chicago, the police plan to close the ring on a band of desperate criminals. At a world-famous circus in Paris, France, the star trapeze artist climbs to a precarious perch high over the center ring. In a Las Vegas nightclub, a hush falls over the tables as one of the great singing stars of our time steps out onto the stage. And in New York's Radio City, the studio warning light flashes, "Stand by." 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

0: Now back to X minus one, and a wind is rising.
1: I looked out over the instrument panel. The Corella station had been set down like an overturned bowl on a rocky plain. In order to get to the water storage tank, we had to travel 6 miles. Immediately around the station were our boulder baffles, huge spikes of concrete designed to stop the boulders that the wind rolled off the mountains. I shoved the brute into gear, and we were on our way. Hang on, Nereshev. Here we go.
2: The wind is up to 97. Do you suppose we're in for a storm?
1: The gink said it was fine sailing weather.
2: For a Corellan, maybe.
1: Well, this baby can take it. You see the pipeline yet?
2: The sand is pretty thick in the vision glass. There it is. About 2 points on the starboard bow.
1: I see it now. What's our speed?
2: 3 miles an hour.
1: Give us a little more oxygen in here.
2: What?
1: Hey, there's something coming toward us.
3: Looks like a boulder. Hard right.
1: That was no boulder. That was one of those ginks out for a sail in his land ship.
2: Playful, aren't they?
1: Next one scares us like that, I'll shoot him, so help me.
2: I don't understand how they can sail those flimsy ships on those wooden rollers.
1: What's our wind speed now?
2: 102 miles an hour. I think it's going to be a storm, Clay.
1: Well, there's no point in turning back now. We can't live without water.
2: I'm game if you are.
1: What's the strongest storm we've ever recorded?
2: Well, let's see. In the 8 months we've been here, about 168 miles an hour.
1: Well, this baby was built to navigate up to 200. We'll be all right.

0: had had two storms on Corella since Earthmen had been there. The first one had almost wiped out the station. That's why the boulder traps were built. The second one had leveled an entire mountain range on the other end of the plain. By the time we reached the water storage tanks, the wind was up to 113 miles an hour. Well, this is it. One of us has got to put on an air suit and repair the damage. Means blowing out the line.
1: It's my turn.
0: What do you know about mechanical things? I'll go out. Fasten that nylon rope to me and winch it as I go along. I'll anchor the brute in the lee of the concrete breaker.
1: Maybe you ought to wait till the wind dies down.
0: It isn't dying down, it's rising.
1: We can radio Smanek at the station and get a report.
0: You think he'll give us a straight answer?
1: I trust him. Hello, Smanek. This is Nereshev calling Smanek.
2: This Smanek, Earthman.
1: How long is this wind going to keep up?
2: Long time. Maybe even longer.
1: More than 2 hours?
2: Yes.
1: Okay. Clayton is going out to fix the pipe. We'll be back in an hour if everything holds.
2: Okay.
0: Well, I'm ready. Lock my helmet.
3: Can you hear me?
1: Yes.
3: Okay. Open the chamber. Here I go.

0: Outside, the wind thundered and roared like breaking surf. Once I was almost blown free, but the line held. By the time I crawled back into the ship, I'd cleared the water lines, but my suit was shredded and my air extractor was clogged with dust. The wind was up to 145 miles an hour and still rising.
1: You all right?
0: Yeah. All right, let's get this thing going. It's starting to shiver in the wind.
1: All right.
0: What's wrong?
1: I can't start the engine.
0: Here, let me try. Sand. Sand in the bearings, in the injectors, every place. She'll never start.
1: Good grief.
0: Well, we left a sailor back.
1: What?
0: I said we left a sailor back.
1: At wind speeds like this? It'll be like sailing a little dinghy across the Atlantic in a gale.
0: Well, what else can we do?
1: We'll put out the auxiliary anchor and ride it out.
0: No. One good boulder and we'd be goners. Come on, raise the sail.
1: Okay.
0: Release anchors. Hang on. Here we go.

0: raised the steel sail and tacked into the wind. Shoved by a wind that had now reached 175 miles an hour, the 14-ton brute soon picked up to a speed of 40 miles an hour. Even reefed down and heeled over, I couldn't hold her, and I had to winch out the steel main sheet to straighten her up. Then it began to happen, the thing we feared the most. What's that?
1: The wind is tossing rocks at us.
0: Yeah. Well, as long as we're not capsized, we'll be okay.
1: She's heeling at 45 now.
0: It's no problem. So, rock, smash the visor. Put on your oxygen mask.
2: Wait.
3: Man, she's boiling along now, 75 miles an hour. Clay, there's a boulder coming.
4: Down the mountain.
3: I can't head her up.
4: Get off.
3: No use. I'll have to drive.
4: You can't.
3: Hang on. That boulder's as big as a city block.
4: You're headed for the cliffs.
3: Winch in the sheet again. We'll head up toward the station. That's no use. I can't head her up. We'll have to run with the wind.
4: You can't run far. The cliffs are dead ahead.
3: Let's drag the emergency anchor. Maybe it'll slow us down.
4: Suppose it follows.
3: Worry about that later. Drag it. That's better. I may even be able to head her up now.
4: Those cliffs.
3: Smoke, look at that. A dozen Corellan land ships sailing toward the station like it was a fine afternoon.
4: They usually keep away from the station.
3: There's no time to worry now. Wedge in the sheet. I'm going to head up higher. What was that?
4: Boulder. Snap the mast off.
3: Holy mother.
4: We're being blown toward the cliffs.
3: Is that land anchor out?
4: Yes.
3: Oh, pray it'll foul and hold us. Pray.
4: Our father who art. We're fouled.
3: Yeah. And it's holding. Now, if it'll just bite in.
4: I think we're anchored. But listen to those boulders. We won't last 10 minutes anchored here.
3: Move over.
4: Why?
3: I'm going to try the diesel again. I don't know. Maybe it's a long shot, but maybe. It's caught. It's caught. Come on, baby. Start. Start. She's running. All right, let's go that anchor. Warm up that coffee, Spanik. We're coming in.

0: Somehow the engine coughed and spit us back to the station. The boulder defense was completely flattened, and one side of the capsule was dented by a huge rock. But otherwise, it was still holding. The winds were up to 212 miles an hour at the time. A dozen Corellan landships were moored by their long vines on the lee side of the station, and more ships were coming in every minute. We slid into the tube and entered the capsule.
1: Welcome, Earthmen. You have nice sail.
0: Shut up, you crummy gink.
1: Earthmen not pleased.
0: You told us the weather would hold.
1: Old Corellan saying, one can predict weather, but not do something about it. Very true.
0: Yeah. We almost died out there. You wouldn't have been planning anything like that, would you?
1: Smanek no understand.
0: No? Well, do you understand this? Wait. Now get out of here. Get out before I blow your ugly head off with this gun.
1: Very difficult for Smanek to be without head. Impossible to eat sugar or dead meat for almost 3 weeks before new head grow. Smanek join his people now for summer festival.
0: Now you do that. Pronto.
2: Wait a minute, Smanek. Did you say summer festival?
1: Oh, yes. Ancient Karelian festival. When summer ends, we go sail away to caverns in far west.
2: Caverns?
1: Yes. We live in caverns for 3 months. In that way, we have safety.
2: Safety? From what?
1: From winds. After summer is over, come winter storms. First storm of year about to start any moment now.
2: About to start? What do you call what we've been having? The wind is 238 miles an hour right now. The brute's ruined, the boulder defense is leveled, the foundations are cracked.
1: Very regrettable. Perhaps you like to come stay with us in caverns. Bring sugar.
2: Impossible. We need oxygen, food, our own water.
1: Very regrettable indeed. Well, maybe you don't stay and colonize our planet after all. Yes, really big wind starting to rise now. Smanek go.
2: Goodbye, Smanek. Thanks for your help.
1: Smanek do favor. 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You got sugar?

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0: Good evening, friends of the Inner Sanctum. This is your host. Welcome again through the squeaking door to another session of mystery, murder, and madness. Oh, excuse me if I don't get up, but I'm all worn out. Yes, I've had a hectic few days with an old friend who just blew into town. He's one of those earnest souls who insists on doing everything for himself. Consultations with the monument makers, the grave diggers, fittings at the coffin maker. Yes, quite a busy body. But then we only die once, you know.
1: Oh, these friends of yours, they're such unhappy people. They never seem to enjoy life. Never seem interested in any of the quiet, peaceful, good things of life. For instance, what's the use of telling one of your spooky characters about Lipton tea? They wouldn't like it. But other people enjoy that brisk Lipton flavor. They settle back in an easy chair and say to themselves, Lipton certainly has a rich, hearty flavor. Never the least bit wishy-washy. No siree. But would a ghost appreciate Lipton's? Indeed, he would not. And it's lucky Lipton's is made for real live folks who like good things, or else it wouldn't be the world's largest selling brand of tea.
0: Mary, you've been very hard on my friends. Very. And they won't like it. But then most live folks don't enjoy being scared to death. And that's just what's going to happen to you tonight. Our story is called The Corridor of Doom. It's an original radio play written by Robert Newman. And our star tonight is a man who gives even me the shakes. The famous star of stage, screen, and radio, Boris Karloff. Have you thought about death lately? Not the fact that it's inevitable, that it must come to all of us someday, but rather how it will come. Do you think of it as a sleep and a waking, of a sudden transition from one state of being to another, or to a state of non-being? John Clay was one of those people who never thought about it at all, until he found himself walking down that dim and endless passage which... But suppose we let Boris Karloff in the role of John Clay tell you about it himself. If your blood pressure will take it, put out the lights and come on a little trip down the corridor of doom.
2: When I woke up, I had no idea of where I was or how I'd gotten there. I was lying on a hard white bed in a clean white room. There was a dull pain in my abdomen. Touching it tentatively, I felt a bandage. So that was it. An operation. But for what? And where was I? At that moment, the door opened, and she came in. Good afternoon. Or is it evening?
3: Whichever you prefer. It doesn't matter.
2: My name's Clay. John Clay.
3: Yes.
2: And yours?
3: You can call me Nada.
2: Exactly. Where am I? In what hospital?
3: It has no name.
2: What? But that's ridiculous. I'd like to speak to Dr. Rogers. If you'll get him for me, please.
3: There is no Dr. Rogers. At least, not here.
2: Then who operated on me? And for what? Listen... I'm not a well man. I've a very bad heart. Will you get someone who can talk to me?
3: If you wish. I'll call Dr. Stone.
2: A chill crept through my bones. It wasn't cold. It was fear. Unreasoning and abysmal fear. The door opened again. And there stood a heavy-set man, his hair flecked with gray. And with him, my son-in-law, Alex Bartlett. Alec, I can't tell you how glad I am to see you.
4: Hello, Father.
2: But why are you standing out there? Why don't you come in?
4: Oh, no. No,
5: I shouldn't advise it, Mr. Clay.
2: And why not? And why... Oh, is it you who operated on me?
5: Yes. I'm Dr. Stone.
2: Why wasn't Dr. Rogers called in? He's taken care of me for years.
4: There wasn't time. It happened during the night. Acute appendicitis. And even as it was...
2: Even as it was? What? And why are you dressed that way, Alec, all in black?
4: Well, it's customary. After all, you are my father-in-law.
2: Of course I am, but... Now, look, Alec, you've got to stop being so mysterious. You know about my heart, what any sudden shock will do.
5: I don't think you need worry about that anymore, Mr. Clay. And as far as the mystery is concerned, this initial period of adjustment is always a little difficult.
2: Difficult? Do you realize what it's like, lying here helpless, completely isolated, as if I were all alone in the world? Or isn't there someone I can talk to? Some of the other patients?
5: Not just yet. When the time comes, you'll meet them.
2: But look, Doctor, I can't stand much more of this. I can't. If I don't find someone who really cares about me, who'll treat me like a normal human being... My dog. How about my dog?
4: What do you think, Doctor?
5: Yes, that's possible. We'll see what we can do, Mr. Clay. Come along, Bartlett.
4: Goodbye, Father.
2: You'll be back, won't you, Alec?
4: I don't know. I'll try, but it's difficult. Very difficult.
2: Then don't go, Alec. Don't leave me here all alone. Come back. Come back.
0: I waited and watched, watched and waited. Then the door opened and there was the doctor again. There was a small, thin-faced man with him this time, wearing the white coat of an orderly and carrying a black box with a handle.
2: My dog! You brought my dog!
5: All right, Martin. Give it to him.
6: Yes, sir.
2: Thank heaven, now at least. Come on, Kerry. Come on, boy. Get up. Wake up. Boy, what's the matter? Kerry! He's not asleep. He's dead.
5: You wanted him, Mr. Clay.
2: But why didn't you tell me? When did he die? How?
5: How old was he?
2: 11 and a half. Maybe 12.
5: Pretty old for a dog. That's probably why he could come.
2: What do you mean? What are you trying to do to me? Don't you realize I'm a sick man?
5: Easy, easy, Mr.
2: I won't take it easy. I won't stay here another minute. I'm leaving right now.
5: Sorry, but I don't think we can permit
2: it. Oh, well, we'll see about that.
5: You're getting yourself all upset for no reason, Mr. Clay. Making it very difficult for the rest of us. Martin,
6: yes,
5: you'd better let me have some of that bottle there. About 10 cc's.
6: The red medicine?
5: Yes.
2: I don't want any medicine. I won't take it.
5: Now, please, Mr. Clay.
2: I won't, I tell you. No, I don't want the... It's awful. Salty. It tastes like...
5: Yes. But I think you'll find that it will make things much easier for you. Very much easier.
2: You're doping me up. That's what you're doing. Putting me to sleep. You think that when I wake up, I'll forget about everything?
5: Yes, Mr. Clay. You'll forget about everything. Everything.
0: I was somewhere deep down under the earth. It was a passageway. Stone flagged and with stone walls, and I was walking slowly down it in my bare feet. I could feel the chill of the cold stones through the thick layer of dust. The passageway stretched ahead of me endlessly. And then suddenly, I noticed that there were doors set into the walls on either side, closed doors. And on each door there was a name, Abel. Abercrombie. Abington. Where was I? What was this place? What was behind those awful, ominously closed doors? Something seemed to be drawing me on down the terrible passageway. Addison. Agar. Allen. I could feel the cold creeping up my legs, higher and higher, my heart pounding faster and faster. Then suddenly I knew.
7: Knew where I was and where I was going. Knew what was waiting for me there ahead of me down the passage. Though exerting all my will, I turned, tried to go back with all

0: When I opened my eyes, I was in that cold, white room again, clutching the blankets with trembling hands.
1: How do you feel now, Mr. Clay?
2: You cried out, sir, as if...
0: A dream. The most awful, horrible nightmare I ever had.
1: A dream? The doctor will be very interested. Would you care to tell me all about it?
0: Oh, I don't even want to think about it.
1: It was about your former life?
0: Former life?
1: Oh, I'm sorry. I shouldn't have said that. I meant... Here, where are you going?
0: Get my clothes to get out of here. I won't stay here.
1: But you can't go. You can't, Martin. Help me.
3: Please, let go of me.
0: Let go. Don't you realize that if I do stay here, if I dream that dream again... Listen. I was in a passageway. An endless, eternal passageway like a corridor of doom. It stretched on and on to infinity with doors, closed doors on either side. And on each one of the doors in alphabetical order, there was a name. The name of all those who had died since the beginning of time. I was walking down that corridor on my bare feet and... Why? Why are you looking at me that way?
1: You mustn't talk about that. You mustn't, do you hear?
0: But you asked me.
1: You didn't dream that dream. You couldn't have. And you've got to get it out of your mind. We'll help you. We'll give you a massage. That should make you relax. The alcohol, Martin, right over there.
0: Yeah, a massage. You think that'll help?
1: If it doesn't, we'll call Dr. Stone. Try something else. Martin.
0: I see. Now what? What are you staring at?
1: Your feet.
2: On the soles. Dust. Thick, gray dust.
0: Dust. Like the dust in the passage, the corridor of doom. And that means... It wasn't a dream. It means... I was really there.

0: dirty feet on those nice, clean sheets. No wonder our friend the nurse seemed so upset. Or was that the reason? Maybe she was just disappointed that he still hadn't told her about his operation. Yes, that always has them in stitches. Great big stitches. Like the ones they take in a shroud.
1: Mr. Host, I'm afraid I just can't believe this story. I can't believe that it really happened.
0: Is that so, Mary? You think Mr. Clay got that gray dust in his feet because he has feet of clay?
1: There you go again. Always looking on the discouraging side of things. I really do believe I'd rather talk to cheerful folk, like those nice young men and women who sang that new Lipton tea song when I was at the studio. Sing a song of Lipton's. Yes, that's the way people ought to feel about tea. Because, you know, when you're feeling discouraged or tired, there's nothing quite like that brisk flavor of Lipton tea to perk you up. Yes, brisk means that Lipton's is never wishy-washy. No, no, no siree, as they say in the song. So when you've had a busy afternoon, or maybe when friends drop in for a little talk, pour yourself a cup of cheer with brisk-flavored Lipton tea. It's got a special flavor that always tastes like home. And it always tastes like more, too.
0: Well, now I think it's about time to take another little walk. Yes, down the corridor of doom with our star, Boris Karloff. And by the way, don't be concerned about getting too tired, because you'll only have to walk one way. That's the nice part of a trip like that. You don't have to worry about coming back.
2: I lay there, staring down at my feet. No, it had not been a dream. For there, on my feet, was the thick, heavy dust from the corridor of doom. I had been there, walking down its awful silence, not in my mind, but in the flesh. My heart clenched like an icy fist that I threw the blankets aside, started to get up.
3: Mr. Clay, what are you doing? Where are you going?
2: Let me go.
3: But you can't get up. You can't leave.
2: Oh, let me go.
3: Martin, quick, help me.
2: Please, Mr. Clay. Oh, for heaven's sake, let me go. Don't you realize what this means? If it wasn't a dream, and if I stay here, go down to that horrible place
3: again.
2: We've
3: got to make him quiet down. Some more of that medicine, Martin. Oh. Another 10 cc's.
4: Right.
2: Oh, no, no more of that. It's
4: here, Mr. Clay.
3: You must take it. You must. It will make you sleep. Sleep so soundly that you won't be able to go down there again.
2: No, but...
5: All right. Give it to me.
3: Here. You stay here, Martin. I'll go get Dr. Stone and tell him.
5: Better, Mr. Clay? I don't know. Color. Dark red. Taste. It's like... Yes, I know. And he makes me sleepy. My eyes get heavy and... Have you been here for a long time, Martin?
6: No, not long.
5: What is it like outside of this room?
6: It's strange. Like no place else.
5: And the other patients, what are they like?
6: They're strange, too.
5: Listen, Martin... I'm a rich man. You're the only friend I've got here. You've got to help me.
6: Whether you're rich or poor doesn't matter. As for helping you, that's what I'm here for.
5: You've got to stay here. Watch me. Every minute. My heart. I don't think it'll stand much more.
7: My first sensation was one of cold, numbing cold, creeping up my limbs. I reached for the blankets, couldn't find them. Then I opened my eyes, and I was there again, back there in that awful endless passage, that corridor of doom. The same stone wall, stone floor, covered with a thick layer of dust. The same doors with a name on each one, on both sides of me. But now... Now I was up to the bees. That one there, Barber, next with Babbitt, and then Backer. I tried to cry out, but I couldn't utter a sound. I tried to stop, check myself. My muscles didn't respond. Slowly, heavily, I continued walking on down that endless passage. Past Badger, Baffin, Bagley, past the bees and towards the seas, towards a door with my name on it. My heart pulsed, pounding with terror. My breath rasped in my throat. Convulsively, I clutched at the walls, forced myself completely around. Then, as if I were fighting against a roaring gale, I drove myself back. One step I took, two, three, and I stumbled. I was falling again, falling through darkness, complete, absolute, unending. Even before I opened my eyes, I knew where I was. Back in my room, the sheets crumpled in my sweating hands. I lay there for a moment. I knew that this was my last chance. Slipped out of bed, tiptoed to the door of the room, opened it a crack and peered out a hospital corridor. And sitting at a desk halfway down it, the nurse. Could I slip past her? Then on a table next to the door, I saw the telephone. A telephone! Now I could get help. Would someone who would save me, take me out of this place? Picking it up quietly, I dialed my daughter's number, Alec Bartlett's wife.
4: Hello?
7: Jane? Oh, thank heaven.
4: Hello?
7: Jane, it's your father. Listen, you've got to help me. You've got to come and get me. I'm at the hospital. Alec knows where.
4: Hello, is anyone there?
7: Yes, can't you hear me? Didn't you hear what I said? It's your father and... Jane! Hung up. I heard her, but she couldn't hear me. Something wrong with the phone, her phone. I've got to get hold of somebody. Somebody, but who? Dr. Rogers? Oh, might be out. And if they come in while I'm phoning... Oh, I know, of course.
8: Police headquarters, Ryan speaking.
7: Hello, police. This is John Clay of Riverside Road. I'm at a hospital, I don't know where.
8: Hello?
7: Can't you hear me, officer? For heaven's sake, listen. It's a matter of life and death. John Clay at a hospital. My son-in-law, Alec Bartlett, can tell you where.
8: Hello?
7: Officer, officer, listen, don't hang up.
8: Oh, I'm nuts.
7: Officer, officer, hello.
9: Anything the matter, Mr. Clay?
7: Dr. Stone, your telephone, there's something wrong with it.
9: No, Mr. Clay, there's nothing wrong. Not with the telephone.
7: But I tried to make two calls, two different numbers, and...
9: I know. And you should have known. Nurse, Ollerley.
7: Should have known what? Why couldn't they hear me when I could hear them? Why?
10: Yes, Dr. Stone.
9: Will you put Mr. Clay back into bed?
7: No.
6: I'm awfully sorry, sir. I only went out for a minute. No. Come on, Mr. Clay.
7: No,
6: please.
7: Leave me alone. Please,
10: Mr.
7: let
10: Clay,
7: go.
10: Please.
7: No.
9: No, you're struggling. You know that, don't you?
7: Yes. I know. Doctor, I won't have to go back down there again, will I? Down to the corridor?
9: That's not up to me. All right, nurse. I think we're ready for another dose. The final one.
10: Yes, doctor.
7: No, doctor. No, not that red medicine. Not again.
9: I'm sorry, but you've had a lot of time. All the time we can give you.
10: All right, Mr. Clay.
7: No, I won't take it. You know what it means, doctor. I go back down there again to the corridor. It'll be to the letter C. To the place where my name is.
9: If he won't take it by himself, perhaps you'd better help her, Martin.
6: Yes, sir.
7: No,
6: here,
7: no,
6: Mr.
7: no,
6: Clay.
7: I won't. Again, I knew where I was before I opened my eyes. I could feel the dust under my bare feet and through the dust the biting chill of the cold stones. I was there, back in the corridor, walking down its silent length past the blank, closed doors. But the names on the doors, now they were all C's. Cabot, Cadden, Cahoon. On I walked, the beating of my heart, the pounding of my pulse loud in my ears. On down the passage, no longer even trying to fight against what I knew was inevitable. On past Cameron, Chelsea, Chiswick, and then, suddenly, terribly, one door. A
2: door with my name on it, gaping, waiting for me. I tried to stop, to turn, but my legs carried me forward. I was but two doors away. I could see into it now, see that it contained nothing. Absolutely nothing, not even a coffin. Just stone walls and a flat stone slab. I was turning to step over the threshold. I made a last convulsive effort. Merciful heavens, help me! Save me!
9: All right, Martin. Pick him up.
6: Yes, sir. Is it all over?
9: Hello, Bartlett. In at the death, eh? I'll see if there's any pulse, of course, but I should think it is all over.
2: It is, Stone, but not the way you think.
4: What? Clay! He's not dead.
6: No thanks to you. All right, get him up, both of you. Here, Mr. Clay, let me help you.
2: All right, Martin. I'll be fine from now on.
6: But how...
2: Don't look so surprised, Alec. Mr. Martin is a detective. I hired him some time ago. You see, I had a feeling that something was wrong when that railing broke accidentally, and I took that bad fall. So I decided I should investigate.
6: You can't prove it. You can't prove anything.
2: The first results of Martin's investigation showed me what bad financial shape you were in. And it was then that I realized that you had actually been trying to murder me to get hold of my money. So I faked that story of having a very bad heart.
6: You mean it?
2: I thought it would give you the idea of trying something more subtle and less dangerous. And it certainly did.
6: But you still can't prove anything, not a thing.
11: No, don't you worry about that. Don't forget. Come back here, Bartlett.
6: You'll never have a chance to prove it.
11: Come back, Bartlett.
2: Oh, you shot him, killed him.
11: Well, I couldn't have. I fired up in the air to get him to stop.
2: Come on.
11: But I don't understand it. There's not a mark on him. But he is dead.
2: He was the one who had the bad heart. That's what gave me the idea of pretend. Good heavens, look.
6: At what?
2: This hallway was supposed to be the corridor of doom. When I reached the door with my name on it, I was supposed to die. Look. Look at the name on that door there. The one right next to him.
6: Bartlett. His name. So what?
2: Nothing, Martin. Nothing at all.

0: Now, where do you think old Dr. Stone got the idea for that little alphabetical graveyard? That's right, from me. Huh? You don't believe me? Then come on home with me tonight and I'll show you the one in the cellar of my house. What's more, I'll show you a door and a neat stone slab with your name on it.
1: Nonsense, Mr. Host. Mr. Clay just explained that the whole thing was a hoax. And I'm not going to sit here and hear you say otherwise.
0: Well, then don't sit. Stand up and we'll take a walk, Mary Bennett. Yes, back to your name. Back to the bees. Baker Bartlett Bennett.
1: You don't scare me.
0: Yeah? Well, how would you like it if we went to the L's and found a door marked Lipton?
1: Oh, why, that's fine. Inside, we'd find a wonderful, friendly beverage, Lipton's, the tea with the brisk flavor, the tea that's welcome at all hours of the day. Yes, the largest selling brand of tea in the whole world, Lipton tea.
0: And now a word of advice. If you should wake up tonight with a sudden chill, find yourself walking barefoot down a dusty stone corridor with doors on both sides of it, don't get excited. Just insist on a doom with a view. By the way, this month's Inner Sanctum mystery novel is The Whistling Legs by Roman McDougall. Yes, and next week's Inner Sanctum story, directed by Hyman Brown, and brought to you by Lipton Tea and Lipton Soup. Next week's story is about women. Yes, two women who like to be treated rough. Choke them to death, shoot them, murder them. They'll love you for it. And who do you think is going to be their boyfriend? That's right. Boris Karloff. Boris Karloff will be with us again next week. Because who else could love such women? So, if you're in a tender mood, tune in next Tuesday. Until then, good night. Pleasant dreams.

Folks, it's wonderful how quick and easy cooking can be these days. I guess some of you remember when it used to take half a day to make a pot of chicken noodle soup. 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

0: My good people, let us remember him who has passed, not for what he was, not for what he did, but because he was, as all of us are, a temple of God. Let us remember that this which is about to return to common clay was molded from common clay. Today we gather here to pay our last tribute to this now still flesh, lying here before us cold in the coldness of death. Let us always remember. And let us always remember.
1: Captain, didn't you see him? He moved his hand.
2: What are you saying?
1: He moved his hand up toward his head.
0: Madam, please.
1: Oh, no. No, surely you're mistaken.
2: No.
1: I distinctly saw his hand move.
2: Couldn't have.
1: Carl. Carl. Oh, my darling.

0: What's happened to me?
1: Just lie still, Carl Fisher. This craft is most fragile.
0: Where am I?
1: Where would you be after death?
0: Death? You say death?
1: Yes.
0: Am I dead?
1: They have your body in a church, Carl. Imagine you in a church.
0: No. No, you're mistaken. This is no church. I'm right here.
1: Apparently you are, yes. But we are most careful when we bring you here. We take every precaution to relieve the shock.
0: Shock?
1: Of finding yourself in the midst of fire and brimstone.
0: Hot. It's so hot.
1: You get used to it.
0: Where am I?
1: Your soul is here with me. Your body is back on Earth. At present, resting within a satin-lined coffin.
0: Coffin?
1: Yes. They're soon going to place you within a tomb.
0: Oh, I don't believe you.
1: Don't you? Personally, makes no difference to me whether you do or not. But for your own satisfaction, suppose you feel for yourself.
0: What?
1: Yes. Reach up with your right hand. Reach up. Feel the casket lining by your head. Go right ahead. There. You see?
0: Yes. But I'm lying in the bottom of a boat.
1: Only your soul is.
0: This is some trick. The boat is satin-lined.
1: I'll admit, Carl Fisher, I am generally most concerned about my own comfort. But as far as lining one of my boats with satin, no. I fear that would be too much, even for Satan.
0: Satan?
1: Yes. Here, let me prove to you the boat is not cloth-lined. There. You see?
0: You devil.
1: That's irony.
0: You are a devil.
1: Yes, I am. But not just a devil. The devil.
0: You mean I'm really dead?
1: One never dies, Carl. The common clay perishes, yes. But only the common clay.
0: Let me out of here.
1: I'm sorry. You see, you can't move until I permit you to.
0: But I moved my hand a moment ago. Felt the lining near my head.
1: That's because I wished you to. Nothing...

0: Then I am dead.
1: Only your body. It might interest you to know you caused quite a commotion up there a moment ago when you interrupted your funeral oration by suddenly moving in your casket. Yes, quite a commotion. Only two people saw you. One of them was a woman. You frightened her, Carl. But they've taken her away now.
0: You mean my body actually is being preached over?
1: Oh, yes. Indeed, yes. You were a prominent man on Earth, Carl. Naturally, yours is a most elegant funeral. So many flowers, half of them could be brought into the church. People standing outside, on the sidewalk even.
0: Is Laura there?
1: Your wife? Oh, certainly. Where else would she be?
0: A church, you say?
1: Yes. Amazes you, doesn't it? You haven't been in a church for 35 years.
0: No.
1: You wouldn't even permit your daughter to be buried from a church, Carl. But she went to heaven. Anyway.
0: Stop it, stop it.
1: Do you remember Reverend Brooks, Carl?
0: Reverend Brooks?
1: Yes. He married you, remember? Today, he's officiating at your funeral.
0: No, no.
1: Would you like to hear what he's saying, Carl? Listen.
2: If Carl Fisher has brought tragedy into our lives, let us remember that out of tragedy, good can arise. Soon that tragedy will be forgotten. But let us never forget Carl Fisher. Let us remember him always as a Christian.
1: You hear, Carl? A Christian, he says.
0: Stop. Stop that voice.
1: Listen, Carl.
2: Let us pray for him often and ask Almighty God to grant him pardon. Let us be generous towards him that finally the Supreme Ruler may in turn be generous towards us.
0: No. No, stop him. Stop him. I don't want to hear anymore.
1: Did you hear what he said, Carl? He asked your friends, your family, your wife, to forget your evil, to remember only what was good about you. Yes, Carl, but that leaves them nothing to remember.
0: Don't let me alone.
1: No, Carl. They've nothing to remember. Because there was nothing about you that was good.
0: I didn't have a chance.
1: Chance? You say you didn't have a chance?
0: Certainly not.
1: Well, I'd only waste my breath by pointing out the chances you did have.
0: I was forced into everything that happened. Forced, I say.
1: Were you?
0: Certainly I was.
1: Haven't you ever heard of free will?
0: Free will? Free will, you say? I haven't had a will of my own in the last 30 years.
1: Haven't you, Carl?
0: No. You know I haven't. I knew I was doing wrong. Sure, I knew it. I'd never have made my millions by being any other way.
1: Your millions. Did you enjoy them, Carl?
0: I was just beginning to when...
1: When I took charge of you. Is that it?
0: Yes.
1: Your millions aren't worth much here.
0: Oh, where am I?
1: Certainly you haven't lost your imagination. Where would you be? With fire on all sides and the smell of brimstone. And with me as your pilot on the river Styx.
0: Styx?
1: You remember. It's our largest river.
0: Where are you taking me?
1: I have a special assignment for you, Mr. Fisher. We have a certain reserved space for members like you down here.
0: Inferno. Tell me. Am I in Hades?
1: Does that surprise you?
0: No. No, I can't be. I didn't want to die. I wanted to do what was right, but I couldn't.
1: You didn't try.
0: I was going to try.
1: You've done nothing but evil for 30 years. You couldn't change now.
0: I could, I tell you, I could.
1: No, Carl.
0: I'll make a bargain with you, Satan.
1: Bargain? No one makes bargains with Satan.
0: Give me a chance. Let me go back. Let me live my life over. I'll change. I swear I will.
1: You'd never change.
0: I will, I will. Let me go back. Let me show you. Let me prove I can do what's right.
1: All right, Carl. I'll bargain with you. It would at least relieve the dull monotony.
0: You give me a chance?
1: Yes, for 24 hours.
0: 24 hours?

0: Only 24 hours?
1: Yes. Do nothing but good for 24 hours, and I'll not return to claim you. But if you fail...
2: I won't fail. I won't, I won't.
1: It's up to you, Carl. It's entirely up to you. But remember, only 24 hours.

0: You really shouldn't have come tonight, Laura. You should rest.
1: I know. But I couldn't rest. Poor Carl. He needed someone so badly those last few days. And I was away. Never dreaming what was happening.
0: You mustn't blame yourself, Laura.
1: No, I can't help it. I feel I deserted my husband. Just when a man needs his wife most. There'll come a time, Dr. West, when I'll be afraid to come out here to the mausoleum. I wanted to come tonight to tell him goodbye.
0: Goodbye?
1: Yes. I loved my husband, David. Despite everything he did, he was the only one I ever cared for.
0: Here, my dear, I have the key. I say, Laura, it's not locked.
1: But I saw you lock it after the services this afternoon.
0: I did lock it. I'd swear I did.
1: Open the door.
0: Yes.
1: Do you have a light?
0: Yes. Pocket flash. There.
1: Oh, David.
0: Empty. The casket's empty.
1: David, for heaven's sakes, what's happened here?
0: I don't know, but Carl always said he'd come back.
1: What?
0: Yes. He told me once he had no fear of death, because he knew he could always make a deal with Satan.
1: Carl told you that?
0: Yes. I laughed at him at the time, but now I wonder...

0: I'd better go now, Laura. Sure you're feeling all right?
1: Yes, I know. I won't sleep tonight.
0: You can relax. I can send you out a nurse if you like.
1: Oh, no. No, I'd rather be alone.
0: Well, if you need me, please don't hesitate to call.
1: Thank you, David.
0: Good night, my dear.
1: Good night, David. And thank you so much for being such a dear.
0: I'll call you in the morning.
2: Good night.
1: That's strange. Yes. I'm not hearing things. That's an electric razor running. But it can't be. There's no one in the apartment but myself.
3: Did you call me?
1: Carl.
3: Yes, Laura, what is it?
1: Carl, are you really there?
3: What do you mean, am I really here? Of course I'm here. Heavens, I was right in the middle of my shaving.
1: Oh, no.
3: Laura, what's the matter with you? Why'd you call me?
1: No, Carl, please don't come any closer, please.
3: The world's gotten into you all of a sudden.
1: Darling, is it really you?
3: Really me? Now, what are you talking about?
1: Carl, don't you know?
3: Don't I know what?
1: We buried you this afternoon. Carl, don't look at me like that.
3: Buried me?
1: Yes. Oh, darling, what's happened? Tell me what's happened.
3: I don't know. Something's wrong.
1: Carl.
3: My head. Whirling. Dizzy. I don't remember what happened.
1: Oh, darling, you're alive. Warm. Breathing.
3: Yes, but I seem to have been away. It was so hot. There was a boat on a river. And a satin-lined casket and... Oh, Laura.
1: Darling, darling, you did come back. Dr. West said you would.
3: Dr. West?
1: Yes. David, he said you told him once you'd come back after you'd gone on.
3: Laura, I have been dead, haven't I?
1: Yes, Carl.
3: I remember now. I was sitting at my desk, sitting alone at night in my office. And then something happened.
1: You were shot in the back of the neck.
3: Everything stopped. The next thing I knew, I was riding in the bottom of a boat lined with silk. No, that wasn't the boat that was lined. It was the casket. He told me to move my hand and I'd feel it.
1: Who, Carl? Who told you?
3: It was the devil.
1: Carl.
3: Yeah. I died. Went to Hades. But I bargained with Satan. I bargained with him. He took me up, gave me 24 hours. 24 hours.
1: Darling. Darling, I don't understand.
3: 24 hours to prove I could do good here on Earth.
1: Oh, is it true? Can it be real?
3: Yes, it is true. It's real.
1: I can't believe it. Things like this just don't happen.
3: This happened.
1: But Carl, how?
3: I made a bargain, I tell you. A bargain with Satan. And I have a rendezvous to keep with him. In 24 hours.
1: I'm so confused, Carl. If only... Who could that be?
3: I'll go see.
1: Oh, no. If it's anyone we know, they won't understand. You go back into the bedroom, dear. I'll see who it is.
3: But the world's got to know sometime.
1: Oh, people will know soon enough. Please, dear. I'm too upset for a scene to try to explain to anyone tonight.
3: All right, my dear, if you wish.
1: Thank you, darling. Just a moment. David.
0: I had to come back, Laura. I couldn't stay away.
1: David, please.
0: Forgive me, dearest. But I've waited so long.
1: David, please go.
0: No. Not until I've talked to you.
1: Some other time.
0: I can't wait any longer, Laura. It's not fair for you to ask me to.
1: Not fair?
0: You know I love you, Laura. You've known it for months, years.
1: David.
0: You have known, haven't you?
1: Yes, but...
0: I've waited so long to have the right to tell you about my love. Now, I know it's not right to come to you on the night of your husband's funeral and say these things, but I must know, Laura. I must know.
1: I have nothing to say to you, David, nothing.
0: I know you were always madly in love with that criminal of a husband of yours, but that's over now. You'll have to forget him. Oh, remember, darling, you're a young woman yet. Your life is still ahead of you. You can't go on carrying a torch for someone who cared more about making $1 million than making you happy.
1: Please, David, don't say that.
0: I have a right to say it. Now, I've kept it in check all of these years, waiting and hoping. And now Carl is dead. Do you hear me? Dead. Dead. You belong to me now.
1: No, David. Not now or ever.
0: Yes. Yes, I say. You're mine. If anyone has a right to you, I have. After everything I've done to get you.
1: Will you go now, David?
0: Oh, Laura, Laura, I need you. Oh, Laura, please, sir, you'll marry me.
1: No, David. I'll never marry you.
0: But I know you care for me. I could make you learn to love me.
1: No, never. I've had nothing for you, David, but friendship. I'll never have more.
0: I know that's not true.
1: Don't say that.
0: It's not. You do care for me. I could tell by the way you kissed me. That's when I first began building my hopes.
1: Kissed you? When did I kiss you?
0: You haven't forgotten. The party in my penthouse. Not more than 3 months ago.
1: Your birthday party?
0: Yes.
1: All the girls kissed you that night. If you'll remember, we even made a sort of game out of it. Lined up like a bunch of high school girls to compliment our host.
0: Yes, but you meant more than just a compliment that night.
1: You imagined
0: it. Oh, no.
1: I kissed you just like the others. In full sight of my husband. And I might add, to his complete amusement.
0: Carl wasn't in the room. You waited until he'd left before you got into line.
1: Oh, nonsense, David.
0: No. I knew that night you cared for me. That's when I began planning to make you mine.
1: David, will you please go?
0: Not until you've told me you'll marry me.
1: I've told you I won't.
0: There's someone else.
1: Only my husband.
0: Someone else. Someone who's alive.
1: Please go, David.
0: What's that?
1: I want you to go.
0: What was that? In that other room?
1: Nothing.
0: What are
1: Nothing
0: you...
1: at all.
0: What are you doing?
1: I don't want you to ever come back here, David.
0: What are you doing?
1: I'm locking this door. I'm in no mood to have you go ransacking my place.
0: There's someone in that room.
1: David.
0: So, you couldn't wait until your husband was safely buried. Couldn't wait.
1: David.
0: Well, he won't have you. You hear me? He won't have you.
1: David. Please go now.
0: Very well. But I'm telling you this, Laura. He won't have you. Whoever he is, he'll never have you. I promise you that.

0: You hurt?
1: Yes.
0: Well?
2: Go ahead, Carl. She's been having an affair behind your back, hasn't she? She deserves to be killed, doesn't she? Well, go ahead and kill her.
0: I don't have to tell you, Carl. I've never cared for him.
2: Go ahead, Carl. Kill her. She's lying, don't you think?
0: No one but you, darling. Ever.
2: I can still tempt you, Carl. That's my job. That's how I keep my fires burning.
0: I know you believe me, Carl.
2: No, don't believe her. She's never lied to you before, but there's always a first time.
0: Darling, please don't stand there looking at me. Say something.
2: She wants you to say something. Well, go ahead. Say something.
0: Darling.
1: It's all right, dearest. I believe you.

0: I wonder what people will say when I walk out into the world again.
1: Carl, don't you think it would be best for us to go away quietly? Someplace where we'd never be recognized?
0: No, Laura. I have a bargain to fulfill. Only until 3 this afternoon.
1: You'll spend that time with me then?
0: I'm sorry, I can't. There's more to be done than probably either of us imagine.
1: Where are you going?
0: To the office first.
1: I'll go with you.
0: No, dear. I'll come back to you before I leave you again. To keep my rendezvous with Satan.

0: Good morning, Miss Walling.
1: Good morning, Mr. Fisher. You're early this morning, Mr. Fisher. Mr. Fisher. Oh.
2: Confounded girl. Now she'll need a scene. I'll spend all morning explaining. Nothing doing. I'll lock myself in the office. West.
3: Come in, Carl. I've been waiting for you.
2: Sitting in my chair at my desk.
3: Yes. This is your gun, I believe.
2: What's the meaning of this?
3: I'm prepared to make a bargain with you.
2: Bargain?
3: Yes.
2: What sort of a bargain?
3: You died without leaving a will. I have one here dated 3 months before your death. Sign it, the business becomes mine. And I'll permit you to take away half of your $7 million and Laura.
2: You permit me?
3: Yes. You couldn't operate your business now. People wouldn't want to do business with a dead man.
2: Do I look dead to you?
3: Don't be facetious. I'm serious. I know all about what happened to you. When I came back to see Laura last night, I heard you talking before I pushed the buzzer. I don't understand it all, but I'm prepared to give Laura up for your business and half your cash.
2: You killed me.
3: What?
2: You killed me.
3: Fisher, keep back.
2: I see it clearly now. I see now that Laura wasn't lying to me last night. She's never cared for you.
3: I warn you, keep back, Fisher.
2: I remember what you said to her. You said, if anyone has a right to you, Laura, I have. After everything I've done to get you.
3: This gun is loaded, Carl.
2: Yes, I see it all clearly now.
3: Stay back. Stay away from me.
2: The night she kissed you at the party. Remember what you said about that last night? That was the night you began planning to make her yours.
3: If you come any nearer, I'll shoot.
2: I'm not going to harm you, Dr. West.
3: You'd like to get your hands on this gun. You'd like to kill me, wouldn't you?
2: Kill you? No, I can't kill you. I've made a bargain not to.
3: Then keep back.
2: I could kill you, though. I've been proclaimed legally dead, you know. You can't hang a dead man.
3: Keep back. One step farther and I'll shoot.
2: I told you I don't intend to harm
3: you. Stop where you are.
2: I just want you to take a good look at me, Doctor.
3: Stop. Not one step farther. Not one step farther.
2: Laura.
1: Oh, darling, are you hurt?
2: It's nothing.
1: He shot you, Carl.
2: Laura. That gun in your hand.
1: I followed you here. I don't know why I brought the gun.
2: Laura. You killed him.
1: Oh, darling.
2: Give it to me.
1: No.
2: Give it to me. Give it to me.
1: Carl, you must get to a doctor.
2: No. Look at the clock. No time for a doctor.
1: You're hurt badly.
2: Oh, it doesn't matter. Give me that gun.
1: Carl.
2: Give it to me. There. Now they'll think we shot each other.
1: Carl! Carl! Carl! Oh, my darling. My darling!
4: You have won your bargain, Carl Fisher. There's no place here for you now.

You have heard Rendezvous with Satan, tonight's original tale of dark fantasy by Scott Bishop, originating in the studios of WKY. Ben Morris was Carl Fisher, Blois Wright played Dr. David West, Eleanor Naylor Corrin was Laura Fisher, Fred Wayne took the part of Satan, Muir Height was heard as Reverend Brooks, and Georgiana Cook Height played the secretary. Next Friday at this time, listen for Scott Bishop's I Am Your Brother. Tom Paxton speaking. Dark Fantasy comes to you each Friday night from Oklahoma City. This is the National Broadcasting Company.

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1: Hello there. Do you own a cat? Or rather, I should say, does a cat own you? Doesn't it strike you as strange that despite centuries of domestication, cats have never really lost their independence, their ruthlessness? To cats, life is still the lore of the jungle. Just try taking liberties with your cat, be he never so tame, and you'll soon be put in your place. I've always had a healthy respect for cats, despite that one time when I was forced to... Oh, but let me tell you about it. I think I'll call the story Cat's Cradle. Several years ago, I was making a movie in Germany, and there was some sort of hold-up during shooting, a tiresome and boring state of affairs that happens all too often, and I found myself with some days on my hands, so I decided to visit some of the beautiful old castles of Bavaria. High on my itinerary was Sonderberg, in Franconia, near the Württemberg border. Sonderberg tends to get overlooked by the main tourist trade. Yet it is one of the most complete examples I know of a medieval market town which has survived comparatively intact. I checked in at one of the local hotels late one afternoon, and while they were getting my room ready, I sat down at one of the little tables near the door and ordered a drink, a large tankard of their local beer, actually. At the next table sat a young couple, whispering intently, but their voices were angry and out of control, and as I sat enjoying my beer, it was impossible not to overhear that they were deep in some childish tiff.
2: Beth, for God's sake, stop talking nonsense.
3: How dare you say it's nonsense?
2: It is nonsense, and you know it. I never even looked at the damn woman.
3: I don't know how you can be so callous. Did you see how disgustingly fat she was?
2: I tell you, I didn't notice her at all.
3: Liar.
2: Oh, shut up.
3: Oh, God, what a start to married life.
2: Oh, look, Beth, you're tired. I'm tired. It's all been a strain. Let's not say things we'll be sorry for. Let's have an early night.
3: The next best thing to your German Hausfrau. Oh,
2: for the last time, I didn't fancy her. If you're going to carry on like this every time I look at another woman, you'd better tear my ruddy eyes out.
3: Ah, so now you admit you looked at her.
2: Oh, for heaven's sake.
1: The young man glanced uneasily in my direction, obviously wondering if I'd become an involuntary eavesdropper. Of course I had. And I certainly had no intention of making myself scarce. Isn't this a charming town?
2: Yes, charming.
3: Delightful.
1: Are you on vacation?
3: No.
2: Yes. That is, we...
3: We're on our honeymoon.
1: Oh, are you? Are you indeed? Well, what an ideal place to spend it.
3: We haven't exactly succumbed to its charms yet.
2: We've only just arrived.
1: Well, give it time. Sonderberg is a step back into the past. It takes a while before its charm begins to work.
3: It's certainly quiet enough.
1: I was here once years ago, and I always promised myself a return visit. Then it seemed like an oasis in a desert of insanity.
2: Yes, I suppose so.
1: Except, of course, that Sonderberg has had its own fair share of horrors, you know. Oh, that's good. What delightful beer this is. So refreshing.
3: Do go on, please.
1: Well, the castle, do you see it up on that rock?
3: Yes.
1: Look through the window there, see?
3: Oh, yes.
1: Well, that was taken over as a headquarters for the Inquisition. Oh, the poor wretches who were incarcerated and tortured up there.
3: I saw the castle as we drove in. It was beautiful, but it made me shudder.
1: It's not surprising. The Inquisition left several pleasant little mementos, all in as good a state of preservation as Sonderberg itself. You must visit the place while you're here. Well, that is, if you're not squeamish.
3: Squeamish?
2: Look, I've got an idea. Why don't we join up and go round the castle together tomorrow?
1: Well...
2: Please do. Oh, unless, that is, you're already busy.
1: Well, no, but...
2: We'd love it, wouldn't we, Beth?
3: Yes. Yes, of course we would.
1: At first, I couldn't understand the young man's enthusiasm. After all, a honeymoon is a honeymoon. Then it struck me that he needed a defense mechanism, and I would be there to guard him from the kind of row that I'd stumbled upon just now. Well, at any rate, we agreed to meet in the hotel lobby at 10 o'clock in the morning. As events turned out, I needn't have worried about breaking the idyllic atmosphere, because as we were about to set off...
4: Good God, it can't be. Price, it's you. It really is.
1: Hello, Malcolm.
4: Now, what are you doing in this neck of the woods? Don't tell me they forced you out of the rat race at last.
1: Malcolm Rivers was one of the world's prize boars. If the first prize in a competition were a part in one of Malcolm's movies, the second prize would have been a part in two of Malcolm's movies.
4: Scouting locations, old son. You see that castle up there? That's just right for a new horror picture we've got. I'd love you to read it. It's a great script.
1: Malcolm, I'm on vacation. Can't we discuss this later, or better still see my agent, huh?
4: Oh, yeah, but look, just let me tell you...
1: At this point, our taxi arrived. It was as battered as its driver, but we had all agreed to leave our own transport behind. Trouble was, when Malcolm heard the driver announce that he had come for the castle party, he insisted on coming with us.
4: Castle? Well, you don't mean to say you're actually going there?
2: Yes.
4: Oh, well, that's great. I can actually show you where it all takes place while I'm telling you about it.
1: Malcolm, I...
4: No, come on, don't be so coy. You're worse than a virgin on a wedding night.
1: I just couldn't shake him off. You never could with Malcolm. That's how he'd hustled his way to the top. Now he attached himself to us like an incubus.
4: The film's all about the Sonderbergs. You know, the family. A sort of pageant of atrocity. I want to step back and look objectively at what each one did. Take Elisa, for instance.
1: Well, I can't speak for the others. I was doing my best not to listen. The castle, for those who don't know it, is built on an immensely steep rock dominating the town. And on its northern side is surrounded by a moat, which has long since been filled in. At the foot of the wall is a very pleasant garden with little sheltered seats. Sitting there is a good way of recovering from the rather overpowering tour round the castle. The girl was right. There still was a sinister aura clinging to the place, which even a hot and cheerful summer's morning couldn't entirely dissipate.
4: And they broke in and found the girl strung up by the wrists over the hot coals. Incredible story. Of course, we can't actually put all that into the picture, but we can imply a hell of a lot. You've got to admit, it's a damn good commercial plotline. Now, that's why it's so important to get the feel of the place where it happened. We want to get right away from the studio. Look, well, they can go out and shoot a police picture in real locations, or why not a horror picture? Now, the seventh count was a real character. This you've got to hear. They say...
2: Mr. Rivers, do you mind if we change the subject?
4: Huh?
2: My wife is feeling a bit faint.
4: That's too bad, Mrs. And we haven't even seen the torture tower yet. Now, sir, would your lady wife like to wait for us out here? She could sit down there in the garden.
3: Oh, no, I don't want to miss anything. I'm quite all right. I think it was probably just that steep hill and the heat.
1: You go on, Malcolm. Hmm? We'll catch up with you later.
4: No, I wouldn't dream of it. Stick together through thick and thin. That's my motto. I know. Look at that.
3: Ah, isn't it sweet? It can't be more than 6 weeks old.
1: It was a tiny black kitten, which was playing with its mother near one of the seats in the garden just below us. The cat, a great sleek creature whose coat shone in the sun, lay stretched on the grass, and the kitten romped around nearer. The mother would wave her tail for the kitten to try to clutch with its paw, or raise her feet to push the little one away as an encouragement to further efforts. It was a charming sight.
2: Beth has been on to me to buy her a cat as soon as we were married. Now I'll get no peace.
3: Oh, Jack, I'd like to take them both. I wonder who they belong to.
2: Oh, they're not strays, and that's for sure. Look at the condition of the mother's coat. Well, they probably belong to the castle.
4: It'd be great for the picture. Add a touch of atmosphere. Here, puss.
1: Oh,
4: come on, puss.
1: Malcolm, leave them alone. They can't get up the wall anyway. It's far too steep.
4: Yes, you're right. Oh, look at the size of the mother. We don't grow cats like that in England. Now, wait just a minute.
5: Here we are.
3: What are you doing?
4: Well, I'll just throw this stone to attract their attention.
1: No, don't do that. Don't do that. You might hit the kitten.
4: Oh, not a chance. What do you take me for? I may produce movies, but I'm not all that bad. I'll just aim it so it lands near them. Make them look up. You ever seen the expression on a cat's face when it's startled? Well, watch.
3: Oh, no!
1: Oh, good God, old man, look what you've done.
4: I never meant to do that.
1: Maybe the wall wasn't as sheer as it looked. Maybe there was a concealed angle at its base which we couldn't see. Whatever the reason, Malcolm's aim wasn't as true as he thought. I truly believe that he only intended to startle those cats. But when he leaned over the wall and threw the stone, it landed with a sickening thud right on the kitten's head and shattered out its little brains there and then.
3: Oh, poor little thing.
1: The mother cast a swift upward glance, and I saw her eyes flash like green fire as she stared for an instant at Malcolm Rivers. Then her attention was given to the kitten. After one quiver, it lay still, while a thin red trickle oozed from a gaping wound.
3: Oh, the poor, poor thing.
4: Well, I wouldn't have had this happen for the world. I can't understand it.
2: Beth, darling.
1: The cat was assiduously licking the kitten's wound, and then suddenly she stopped. She must have realized that it was dead and that her ministrations were useless. For all at once, she appeared to lose all interest in the pathetic little body. Instead, she looked again at Rivers, and in that look was all the concentration of primitive hate. Her green eyes blazed, and the blood which dabbled her mouth and whiskers made her look for all the world like an avenging fury. There, Malcolm, I hope you're satisfied. That's something for your horror film. And you have the consolation of knowing it's real blood and not vegetable dye.
4: Oh, don't rub it in. I feel bad enough as it is.
1: Oh, I'm sorry. Of course you do.
4: I love cats. I really do.
1: Although my outburst was a relief, I felt slightly ashamed. I realized how painfully vulnerable the man really was. I turned my attention to the cat. She was now attempting to claw her way up the wall. When this failed, she tried to launch herself into the air, eyes blazing, claws distended, and then she fell back.
3: Let's go on. I can't bear any more.
2: Do you want to go home? We can come back tomorrow.
1: I think a brandy would do you good. I think a brandy would do us all good.
3: No, I don't want to go back to the hotel. I want to see the castle. Let's go on.
1: In face of her obvious determination, there was nothing else we could do. At least the tour would divert her mind, or so we hoped. And we also hoped that Malcolm would be deterred from prattling on about his inane script. But no.
4: I really expect to pick up some great vibrations in the torture tower. It's just over there. You can't expect to involve your audience unless you're involved yourself. Now that's the basic rule. You've got to be convinced. And that's why so many movies are just laughable. Nobody is convinced, least of all the makers. I remember one crazy scene. This will kill you. there was this cat.
1: As Malcolm laughed, I looked back at the cat. She too had heard, and her whole demeanor seemed to change. She no longer tried to jump or run up the wall, but instead began to lick and fondle the dead kitten as if it were alive. Then she took it in her mouth and began to follow us until we reached the limit of the wall's boundary. I thought I was the only one who noticed, but I was wrong.
3: Mr. Rivers, I know this may sound silly, but I think that cat means to do you harm.
4: Oh, now that I love. Oh, let's keep a sense of proportion about this. Well, terribly sorry about what happened, but I refuse to avoid dark alleys over a damn cat. Besides, she probably has a litter of others under some bush.
2: Yes, Beth, I think you're being melodramatic.
3: Do you?
2: Look, Beth, are you sure you wouldn't rather call it a day?
3: Oh, for heaven's sake, stop fussing. I said I was all right, didn't I? Or are you trying to get rid of me?
2: Oh, now, don't start that again.
3: All I was trying to do was to give Mr. Rivers a perfectly reasonable warning.
1: I think all are afraid. Well, here's the tower entrance. Shall we go in? I tried to sound unconcerned, but somewhere in the back of my mind, I had a sneaking feeling that the girl was probably right. At first, we could see nothing. The darkness seemed incarnate, surrounding, stifling us like a blanket. The four of us just stood there, waiting for the use of our eyes to return. We were in the lower chamber. The thin sunlight, filtering in through a tiny window, seemed to lose itself in the thickness of the walls, which were coated with the dust of centuries. Here and there were patches of dark stain. Only Rivers, naturally, remained comparatively unmoved.
5: Not much room for cameras down here. Still, I suppose we could manage.
6: Excuse me, but you are English?
5: Yes. No. Well, three of us are.
6: I think you English are interested in tortures, yes?
5: Us. Yes.
6: You would like to see our collection?
5: Yes.
6: The best in Germany.
1: Thank you very much. Perhaps you could show us around.
6: You will follow me, please. You are my first party of the day. The main collection is on the floor above. I think you will find them interesting.
1: I remembered the wealth of stories about the legendary cruelty of the Counts of Sonderberg and, of course, their ladies. It was said that they had found a legitimate outlet for their bloodlust by channeling them into the service of the officers of the Inquisition.
5: None of your half measures here. Wow! Look at all that!
3: Oh, Jack!
1: We found ourselves in a room full of torture instruments, chairs full of spikes which gave instant and excruciating pain, steel cages in which the head could slowly be crushed into a pulp, racks, belts, boots, gloves, collars, and all around the walls great headsmen's swords, evil, keen-edged weapons that would decapitate with one slash, and nearby blocks where the victim's necks had lain, with deep notches where the steel had bitten through the guard of flesh and shored into the wood. We all found ourselves speechless in the face of this bestial evidence of man's inhumanity to man. All that is except Malcolm Rivers.
5: But this is unbelievable! Just what we need! It's too good to be true, it really is. You see, it's perfect for a setup, just here. It's a question of getting permission to use this stuff, but well, I wonder what the formalities are. Hey, let me just sit in that chair a moment. Wow!
1: Rivers was behaving with his usual insensitivity, but there was something more. I think the others shared the feeling with me that it was sacrilegious. An odd word to use, I know, but there was something sacred about the place. It was a temple, but a temple to evil.
6: Now, over here, sirs and madam, is a famous instrument of the Inquisition. One might almost say the most famous, and still in perfect working order.
1: The old man pointed to the main object in this chamber of horrors, the Iron Virgin, a copy of the famous one at Nuremberg. The contraption was covered in rust and dust, except for the face, which was oddly fresh-looking, as if the custodian had scrubbed it. While the figure was curved in the shape of a woman, it was just broad enough for a man to fit inside, as we could see when the door was opened. The door itself was enormously thick and was worked open and shut by a thick chain running through a pulley attached to a heavy beam in the roof. When the weight was released, the door would slam shut. The devilish nature of the Iron Virgin was truly revealed when you examined the inside of the door. A number of iron spikes were fixed there, and when the victim was placed inside it and the door closed, the upper spikes would pierce his eyes and the lower ones his heart and vitals.
2: What a charming toy.
3: Oh, God, look at the bloodstains.
6: It's hard to wash out blood completely, man. And there are some who say this comes back anyway.
3: I think I can believe this place is haunted.
2: And on that happy note, I vote that we make a hurried exit.
3: That suits me.
1: Well, let's go and have that drink we promised ourselves, shall we? Right now.
5: No, no, no, wait.
2: What's up this time, for God's sake?
5: Hey, you, old man. Now, how big is that space?
6: What, sir?
5: The space inside. I want to see if I can get in.
3: Oh.
5: Well, I told you, I'd like sampling your experiences.
1: Now, Malcolm, realism is one thing.
5: Nonsense. Courage of your convictions and all that. Now, come on, Squire. I need your help on this.
6: Very good, sir, if you insist.
2: You're not serious.
5: Well, sure I am. Yeah. That's a tight fit. You have grown some since those days. But I'll manage. Here. See?
6: You are not really allowed to do this, sir. If anyone found out, I might get into trouble.
5: Why should anyone find out?
6: I might even lose my job.
5: Okay, okay, I get you. Price, give him something, will you?
1: Oh, well,
5: I'll settle with you later.
3: I think this is all very silly.
2: All in the cause of art.
3: Well, I, for one, won't go and see his beastly film.
1: That, my dear, makes two of us.
5: Hey, what's all the whispering about?
1: Oh, here you are. 2, 4... 6.
6: Thank you, sir. Oh, thank you, sir.
1: Do you think that will square your conscience?
6: Oh, yes, sir. I think that squares it very nicely.
2: And now that you've had your little game, can we all go?
5: Go if you like. I'm not stopping you. I'm staying here.
1: Oh, come on, Malcolm.
6: Malcolm,
5: nothing. I'm really enjoying this. Live dangerously. That's my motto. Oh, Charlie, now unfasten the door.
6: But, sir...
3: Can't somebody stop
1: me? Malcolm, you've had your little joke, but enough is enough.
5: Enough hell. You, Charlie, do as I tell you. Now start letting that door down. But slowly. Very, very slowly.
1: Despite his reluctance, the old man did as he was told. He worked the machine with a deliberate and excruciating slowness in which the outer edge of the door hadn't moved half 5 inches in as many minutes. The whole ridiculous charade had a kind of macabre thrill about it. It was a scene from Malcolm's horror film played exclusively for our benefit. And then I saw her. The cat. I don't think the others noticed at first. They were too intent on watching the progress of that door. Even Rivers had ceased to chatter. In the far corner of the chamber, dark, untamable forces were gathering. Her green, baleful eyes shone like danger lamps, and as I peered at her, I could see that their color was heightened by the blood, which still smeared her coat and reddened her mouth. And still, slowly, inexorably, with the precision of an expert, the old man went on working that door. Even then, I wasn't sure what the animal intended to do, or even if she intended to do anything, until suddenly... The cat! Look out for the cat! The cat launched herself, not at Malcolm, but at the luckless custodian. Her eyes blazed with ferocity. Her hair bristled till she seemed twice her normal size. Her tail lashed out like a tiger's when the quarry is before it. The cat's claws found one of his eyes, and I actually saw her tear through it and down his cheek, leaving wide bands of red where the blood seemed to spurt from every vein.
3: Oh, Jack! Oh, God!
2: Look out! He can't hold it!
1: With a yell of agony and terror, the man leapt back, dropping the chain which held back the door. It ran like lightning through the pulley block, and the massive door slammed shut. In the instant before the door had closed, I saw Malcolm's face. His eyes stared as if dazed, and for once in his life, he was speechless.
7: Jack, help me get the door open. For God's sake, help me.
2: I'm coming. Beth, stay where you are. For God's sake, don't look.
1: The end must have been quick, for when we managed to wrench the door open, the spikes had done their work. They had pierced right through the skull, so that as the door opened, the body came with it, and he fell to the floor, face turned upwards.
7: Get your wife out of here. She needs air. I'll attend to the old man.
2: Right.
1: The old custodian was leaning against the wooden pillar, holding his reddening handkerchief to his eyes, while on the face of poor Rivers, there sat the cat, purring loudly as she licked the blood which trickled through the gashed sockets of his eyes. I pushed her away from her ghoulish meal and, well, I hope no one will call me cruel, because I seized one of the old executioner's swords from its rack on the wall and with one slash shore her in two on the spot. Poor Malcolm. He'd had his total experience, a good deal more total than he'd bargained for. Cozy, wasn't it? You see what I mean about cats? You never can tell.

0: That was Vincent Price, bringing you The Price of Fear. Also starring in this story, Cat's Cradle, were Kenneth J. Warren and Frederick Schrecker, with John Sampson and Bonnie Harren. Cat's Cradle was first recounted as The Score by Bram Stoker, dramatized by Richard Davis, and produced by John Dias.
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0: Welcome in. Welcome. I'm E.G. Marshall. From almost the beginning of time, the tellers of tales have been fascinated by the story of the being who leaves this life, makes a short trip to the regions of the dead, and then tries to find his way back again into the land of the living. Not always an easy thing to do. In fact, the ancient Roman poet Virgil said, if we may be permitted to update his words a bit, the way down to hell is a cinch, but the way back may present a few difficulties. Our story involves just such a trip.
1: Why are you torturing me this way? You, my own mother.
2: I am not your mother. Your mother is dead. What you see before you...
1: It's horrible. I'm afraid of you. Where's the love you always showed for me? The kindness, the gentleness.
2: Look into my eyes. What do you see?
1: Dead, black, yellow eyes. With no pupils. Show pity on me, Katie. Show mercy.
2: I have no mercy. No pity. I am a body without a soul. A living corpse that wishes you everything evil. Nothing but evil. Because I loathe and despise you, my son.
0: Our mystery drama, The Death of Halpin Frazer, is based on the classic short story by the celebrated American author Ambrose Bierce. It was adapted and especially written for the Mystery Theater by Arnold Moss. It stars Michael Wager. It is sponsored in part by the Florida Orange Growers and Buick Motor Division. I'll be back shortly with Act One.
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10: 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And be sure you understand what you're signing.
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10: 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That's what Better Business Bureaus are for, to help protect consumers like you.

0: The end of life is often accompanied by greater changes than many of us will admit. We have heard, for example, that the spirit of a dead person may occasionally come back to haunt the living, taking the physical form of the body that spirit once inhabited. But there are other times, we are told, when the body returns without the spirit, without the soul that had animated that body in life. Our story is concerned with just such a phenomenon. A dark night in the midsummer of the 1870s. A young man waking from a dreamless sleep in a forest near the Napa Valley in California lifted his head from the earth and, staring into the blackness, screamed,
1: "Catherine! Catherine, are you?"
0: He says nothing more. He knows no reason why he should have spoken that particular name. The young man is Halpin Frazer. And although he is unaware of it at that moment, Halpin Frazer is in the deepest of trouble. Earlier that same day,

0: such small game. Late in the afternoon, the sky had suddenly become overcast with threatening clouds, and he had lost his bearings.
1: Where am I? Is this the way back? If I turn right, this rotting tree stump... No, right seems to lead nowhere. Everything's become so dark. How long have I been walking? It must be hours. I'm completely exhausted. My legs, I can't lift my legs. Another step, they're like lead. My head. Wait a minute. That little clearing over there near the twisted roots of that large madrona tree, wouldn't it be the sensible thing to stop trying to find my way in the dark? Yeah, I'll go to sleep right here. Sleep. Sleep, I must get some sleep. And in the morning, when it gets lighter, everything'll be fine.
0: With nothing under him but the dry leaves and the damp earth, and nothing over him but the branches from which the leaves had fallen and the sky from which the earth had fallen, Halpin Frazer fell asleep. Hours later, in the middle of the night...
1: Catherine! Catherine LaRue!
2: Catherine LaRue? Who is Catherine LaRue?
1: I don't know. I have no idea who are you? I can't see you.
2: Get up. Up. And start walking.
1: Walk where? It's still dark.
2: Along that dusty road in front of you.
1: I look so wide. Where's that strange yellow-green light coming from? It's blinding.
2: Keep walking.
1: Where does this road lead? Where are we going? Why is I walking? My feet making no sound.
2: Look around you.
1: Yeah.
2: Nobody is casting no shadow.
1: True. Why should that be? What are those noises? Those broken whispers in a strange tongue. I almost understand them.
2: But not quite. What do you think they are? What do you think they're saying?
1: I don't really know, but those sounds seem like part of some monstrous conspiracy against me, a conspiracy against our body and against my soul. What are they? Thirsty. I must find something to drink.
2: Where are you going, Halpin?
1: Over there. There's a depression in the ground. Where a wheel has passed, there's a little pool from a recent rain. I'm going to drink from it.
2: Go ahead, Halpin. Cup your hands and drink deeply. Drink fully.
1: There's no water at all. It's a pool of blood. My hands are dripping blood.
2: Look down at the patches of dust between the wheel waves and the roads.
1: It's spattered with red as if it'd been raining blood. Where are we? Who are you?
2: Keep walking, Halpin. Have you considered that possibly you've been punished for something?
1: Punished? For something I've done, something I can't recall.
2: Think

0: Open, it would seem your mother has done it again. Her party tonight is surely the peak of the Nashville social season.
1: Mother certainly does know how to give a party.
0: Look at all those beautiful young women twirling around in their pretty party dresses. And the young men so handsome and gallant as they dance with them.
1: In spite of the fact that some of those young men have only one arm or one eye. Thanks to bleeding their hearts out at places like Chickamauga and Bull Run.
0: Now that's all past, son. We mustn't think back. Besides, we can be grateful that, thanks to some of my good friends, you were spared the worst dangers of the battlefield.
1: How well I know, Father.
0: Will you?

0: Just take a look at old Ben Ashford cavorting around on the dance floor with that handsome young lady. Spry as a man half his age. Get to know old Ben, son. A real good man to know.
1: I'm sure of it, Father.
0: A person of great power can be most helpful to a young man beginning his career in the profession of the law. Are you listening to me helping?
1: Excuse me, Father. My mind was on something else for the moment.
0: Hmm? Oh, I think I see what you mean. Isn't that Oscar Shelby's daughter over from Memphis?
1: That's right. Mary Ellen Shelby.
0: Yeah. Juicy little morsel, isn't she? I admire your taste.
2: Oh, Fraser, what dark and terrible thoughts are you trying to implant in the innocent mind of my darling son?
1: Evening, Katie. You look beautiful tonight.
2: Oh, thank you, sweetheart. You both enjoying yourselves?
0: It's a fine party, Katie.
2: Oh, just trying to be good wife to you, Ben. And a devoted mother to you, Alpin. It's not every day that a young man just 6 months out of law school is promoted to a junior partnership in one of the most distinguished legal firms in the state. I'm real proud of you helping, my love. This party's just my way of showing it.
0: Well, I did help a little, you know.
2: Oh, look, there's Sue Cameron over there waving to me. Will you excuse me, Alpin, while I hobble over to on these poor arthritic legs of mine and see what's on her mind. Oh, and Halpin, after the party, do come into my bedroom and kiss me goodnight like a good boy, won't you? So many things I want to talk to you about.
0: Her poor arthritic legs. Her poor arthritic brain. There's nothing wrong with her legs. You know as well as I do, Halpin, she's still using that one to get your sympathy. She'll be asking you to dance with her any minute.
1: Would you please excuse me, Father?
0: Certainly, son, and convey your father's compliments to Mary Ellen Shelby. That's one of the prettiest pieces of woman flesh I've seen in many a day.
1: Thank you, Father. I think you ought to know I'm about to ask that pretty piece of woman flesh to be my wife.
3: You're a grown man, Halpin. There's no reason for you to submit to these humiliations any longer.
1: I will not listen to you talk about my mother.
3: Halpin, dear, you just refuse to face the truth. The attachment she has for you
1: is beautiful.
3: Beautiful? Is that what you think?
1: My Katie is devoted to me as I am to her.
3: The way your mother thinks of you is not with the usual devotion of a mother for her son. And you... You even call her by her first name.
1: I love my mother.
3: But it's proper you should. But
1: let's not talk about it anymore. Oh, the important thing right now is you and me. You know I love you more deeply and more completely than anything in this whole world.
3: You love me well enough to leave Tennessee, to accept the offer your firm has made to establish a branch office in San Francisco, 2,500 miles away from Nashville, with very few chances of ever returning.
1: I think so.
3: And breaking out of this thick iron grip of your mother and father holding you in, because that's what you're going to have to do if you want me.
1: As long as you're by my side, my wife, my intelligent, my obstinate, my beautiful darling, I can't do anything.
3: Oh, I love you, Halpin, with all my heart, my body, and my soul. Kiss me.
1: I'll tell Mother my decision tonight, after everyone's left.
2: Oh, there you are, you two naughty children, hiding away from the rest of us.
1: Oh, not really, Katie.
3: We thought we'd sit this one dance, huh, Mrs. Fraser? You have no idea how enjoyable it is to spend a moment or two alone with your very charming son.
2: I have a very good idea, my dear. And I'm delighted to share it with you. But just for a moment or two. Besides, such beauty as yours, Miss Shelby, should not be hidden from the public view.
3: Would you both excuse me, please? I'll be right back.
2: Well, there's no denying that Mary Ellen Shelby's a very attractive young woman. In a common sort of way.
1: Mother. Katie. Mary Ellen and I are planning to get married.
2: Oh, Oh, you can't really mean that, Albert.
4: I do, Katie. I've asked her to marry me.
2: Oh, but you're still a child. How can you be thinking about marriage?
4: I am 22, Katie.
2: Exactly. Have your little fun, I'll say, if you must, but marry?
4: Oh, in heaven's name, why not?
2: Well, you're just beginning your career as a lawyer. A career that promises to be a brilliant one. Besides, nobody could ever separate us from each other. Could they happen? I'm not yet ready to give you up to another woman.
3: I'm sorry I was gone so long. Forgive me.
2: We'll be serving supper in the next 5 minutes. Before we do, happen? Mr. Fraser, sir, I would be honored to be asked for the pleasure of this next dance.
4: I'm awfully sorry, Mother. I promised it to Mary Ellen.
2: Huh?
3: And the dance after that. And the one after that.
5: You've made a fine beginning, Halpin. Keep thinking back and keep walking straight ahead. Straight through this archway. This tunnel of overhanging trees.
1: Oh, twisted yellow vines are blocking my way there. They're catching me at the throat. Choking me.
5: Just follow the glare of that greenish light ahead of you. At the end of the tunnel. You haven't far to go. Just a few more steps, Halpin.
6: Halpin, Fraser.
1: Mother.
6: We meet again, Halpin. I told you we would.

we read that the grave unites us all. The grave, where even the great find rest. That small piece of the churchyard that fits every one of us. And for most, a grave gives comfort. But for some, as we are about to see, the grave becomes a place of unrest rather than a place of rest. I'll return shortly with Act Two.

0: Anita Bryant for Summer Juice, 100% pure orange juice from Florida. Pour some over ice any time of day, whenever you want something cool and delicious. 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
1: Orange Juice, America's Summer Juice.
0: From the Florida Orange Growers.
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5: Some 3,000 calls a month like this one come into the National Gun Tracing Center from law enforcement agencies throughout the country requesting information on guns used in crimes.
6: Hello, this is ATF with the Gun Trace request.
5: We check with both national and foreign manufacturers and forward the dealer's name to the requesting agency. In some cases, we can do this in a matter of minutes.
6: I will hold. 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
5: I'm Rex Davis, director of the Bureau of Alcohol, Tobacco, and Firearms.
6: Gun
5: tracing is often the only means of solving a crime. If you secure your gun against theft, you make our job and that of your local police that much easier. Place a complete description of your gun with your other important papers. And if your gun is stolen, report it at once to the police or ATF. Remember, your stolen gun threatens everyone.

0: Ambrose Bierce himself, on whose story The Death of Halpin Frayser is based, gave this definition of a grave. Done with the work of breathing, done with all the world, the mad race run, through to the end. The golden goal attained is found to be a hole. Having left its grave, its hole, if you like, the dead body of Halpin Frayser's mother taunts her son with a promise she made when she was among the living.
1: Look at me, Halpin. Look into my eyes. Look into the drawn, bloodless face of your mother's hand. Try to recall the promise I once made.
2: Stop torturing me. You and all the rest of you in this weird place of evil.
1: We will help in good time. Remember that night 10 years ago, after the morning, after all the others had gone, you came to my bedroom.
3: Sit closer to me, Halpin. Here, near the head of the bed. Now be a darling and massage the back of my neck, the littlest bit. Gently, lovingly, as long as you can.
4: Oh, Katie, your hair is so long and so beautiful. And it smells so sweet.
3: Oh.
4: How's that? Feel good?
3: Oh, wonderful, sweetheart. Wonderful. Your fingers are so strong. Ah, I'm beginning to relax for the first time in days.
4: Katie, would you greatly mind if I decided to move to California, to San Francisco?
3: I'm not sure I understand you, son.
4: My firm has asked me to set up a new branch in California. They think there can be a great future there for the company and for me.
3: Surely you'd never go. Well, you don't mean you seriously think of moving away from Nashville forever?
4: Oh, possibly, and Mary Ellen would go with me as my wife.
3: I just never thought you'd have the heart to do this to me, Halpin. Not after all we've been meant to each other.
4: Send us away with your blessing, Katie. It's the best way.
3: Well, all last night, I lay awake, tortured by this miserable, painful arthritis, my fingers, my legs. And by the light of the full moon that was pouring in through the window, I kept staring at that portrait of you on the wall over there.
4: Katie, please.
3: Now, don't interrupt me. There you were, as you are now, young, strong, handsome. And as I gazed at that painting, a mist, a cloud of some kind, seemed to cover over your beautiful features to cover your face completely. As I looked, I realized it had been painted as if a thin cloth had been placed over your sweet face. The kind of cloth is placed over the features of a corpse.
4: Oh, Katie, that's ridiculous. Look at that painting now.
3: Now, you must not laugh at me. As I continued to study the painting, I saw below the edge of the cloth the dark blue marks of fingers on your throat. As if you had been strangled to death.
4: Mother, why do you tell me this? Now, what is that supposed to mean?
3: It means that you may never go to California.
4: Katie, dear, that doesn't make sense.
3: Well, I can hardly bring myself to say this. But if you go, somehow you will meet your death there in the next few years.
4: By strangulation.
3: Now, don't you take it lightly. I know what I'm saying. You take me with you. Oh, I'd be so little trouble. I hear they have fine medicinal springs over there. And in California, I could get better and I could take care of my little boy. See that nothing evil ever happens.
4: Katie, you listen to me.
3: You will be killed if you leave me. So will the Shelby girl. And I will die too.
4: Katie, Mary Ellen and I have decided we are leaving in a week.
3: Well, in that case, I suppose there's nothing for me to do except give you the blessing you asked for.
4: Thank you, Katie.
3: Well, as a wedding present for your wife, I'll give her the brooch I wore tonight at the party.
4: Grandma's pink coral brooch?
3: And her mama's before her. Been in the family almost 200 years. And for you, well, go over to my dresser and open the top drawer on the right. Is the ending unusual?
4: This hunting knife?
3: That's for you. My papa's pearl-handled hunting knife. Forged out of the finest Toledo steel. And, take that little portrait of me in the gold frame, too.
4: Oh, thank you, Katie. You are most generous as well as understanding. Mary Ellen will be pleased, and I am most grateful.
3: Kiss me good night, Halpin.
4: Good night, my darling Katie.
3: No matter where you go, no matter what may happen, I promise you that you and I will surely meet again. Sometime, somehow, someplace. I will not break that promise. Good night, my love. You're coming to bed soon, Halpin.
4: On my way, Mary Ellen. Oh, nice. In all the years we've been in California, this must be the worst. Glad I didn't have to try to get around the streets of San Francisco tonight. What's that you've been reading?
3: Oh, a little thing I picked up at the bookshop this afternoon by a 16th century English theologian. For greater change is wrought by death than hath been generally believed. Whereas, in general, the spirit of a dead man cometh back upon occasion, yet it hath happened that the body without the spirit hath sometimes walked.
4: What kind of morbid nonsense is that?
3: Listen to the rest. And it is attested by those who have encountered a corpse so raised from the dead that the cadaver hath none of the natural kindly affection it may have had in life, but only hate and evil altogether.
4: You know the word, the dead person can come back without a spirit and without a soul, only in the shape of the body it had in life.
3: And comes back as something hateful and ugly. He says it's happened.
4: Oh, my darling, that is positively, unequivocally fascinating. May I have that precious book, please?
3: What are you doing, Halpin?
4: Tossing it in the wastebasket where it belongs.
3: Oh!
4: Silly to bother your pretty head with such depressing and disturbing thoughts. Now, if you don't mind, I am going to concentrate on you. Both soul and body.
3: Both.
4: With your kind permission, my darling Katie.
3: Your darling who? I am not Katie.
4: Oh, forgive me, sweetheart. That was a stupid slip of the tongue. Whatever made me do that?
5: So, my dear son, on Sunday last, your darling mother and my beloved wife passed on to her maker. She was buried, of course, in the family cemetery here in Nashville. A pity you could not have been with her at the end. As she gasped her final breath, the last words she spoke were, "Write Halpin that I shall keep my promise. He and I will meet again." What exactly she meant by that, I haven't the slightest idea. In any event, the Widow Struthers and I send you and your wife our kindest regards and warmest feelings. Your devoted father, Bo Fraser.
4: I had the feeling all day long before this letter came that something was wrong.
3: Oh, I can understand how you feel, Halpin.
4: The letter is dated almost a month ago.
3: Oh, I'm terribly sorry, Halpin. Oh, now put out the light and do try to get some sleep. You said you had a busy day tomorrow.
4: I have. Good night, sweetheart.
3: Good night, dear.
1: Where were you when I needed you most?
4: I couldn't help it.
1: I died without solace for my son's gentle hands on my cheek, without his warm lips on my forehead. You never loved me, Halpin, did you? Never really loved me.
4: You know, that's not
2: true. I always loved you, Kate. I always will.
3: Martin, now, are you all right? Are you all right? Can I get you something?
6: I'm fine, Mariel.
3: You've been talking in your sleep again. Oh, my darling, try to go back to sleep.
6: I don't think I can.
3: Oh, let me get you a cup of warm milk.
6: Oh, no, thank you, Katie. I don't think it...
3: Katie? Not again, Halpin.
6: I'm sorry.
3: Katie is dead. And we are both well rid of her.
6: I love my mother.
3: That was always plain enough. To me and to the rest of the world.
6: You take care of what you're saying.
3: Halpin, I will not be forced to compete for your love and your affection with a dead woman. She played on your sympathies with a whole bag of cheap female...
6: You are speaking of my mother, a sick woman.
3: A very sick woman. Oh, but not the way you mean. You were her disease. You, her young, handsome son, tied to her with an unbreakable cord that led right back to her womb.
6: Mary Ellen, I think you've said enough.
3: Well, you've asked for it. Her strong young son who turns out to be nothing but a sad little weakling.
6: Mary Ellen!
3: Respect.
6: That's enough! You will never speak to me that way again. You understand?
3: And that is the last time you will ever strike me. The very last.
6: Where are you going? What are you up to?
3: Here are your precious mother's wedding gifts. The pink coral brooch she gave to me, which I have never worn.
6: My grandmother's brooch, you've broken it.
3: And the picture of your darling mother can keep it company.
6: Mary Ellen.
3: And here's your grandfather's beautiful pearl-handled hunt.
6: Are you out of your mind? Put down that knife.
3: You'll not until I...
6: That's enough, you fool. Careful, you... Tell me, give me that knife. You hit me across my arm. Give me that knife.
3: Try to get away from me, you mama's boy, you great big nothing who just looked like
6: you. Watch out, Mary Ellen. I have the knife now.
3: Go back to your mother's grave and let her...
6: That's
3: for you.
6: No.
3: Help me. Slash my throat. My neck is covered with blood. I can't see, you murderer. You murderer.
7: Remember that night, Helen. That scream in the middle of nothing. You begin to remember.
8: You begin to realize why you are here.
6: I'm not sure.
7: Do you begin to realize where you are?
6: I think. Yeah, maybe I do.
7: A place to which few of us return.
6: That voice of yours is so familiar. I'm sure I know it.
8: It should be familiar, Alvin. And you should know it.
6: Who are you?

0: It would seem that Halpin Frazer is being exposed to what we might call cruel and inhuman punishment. Cruel? Maybe. Inhuman or unhuman? No question. Will this unusual form of punishment come anywhere near fitting the crime? We'll find out when I return shortly with Act 3.
1: You're on a trip in your Buick LeSabre, you and your family. You've put a lot of road behind you. You've got a ways to go. LeSabre is your kind of car. There's room everywhere. In the front, the back, the trunk. Plenty of comfort, too. It's a road car. It's a family car. And it's a Buick.
2: Living free.
3: Last month, I noticed my oldest boy. He seemed so much older. I spent a lot of time away from home, but boy, that was a shock. He's growing up without me. I figured if I was going to have any influence in his life at all, I'd better start now. So I set aside one night a week. And each week I take a different child and we go and do whatever they want. And you know, it's amazing what it's done for the kids. And me.
4: Give your children everything. Give them your time. A thought from The Church of Jesus Christ of Latter-day Saints. The Mormons.

0: In ancient Britain, a dead body, a corpse, was also known as a lich. At the entrance to the cemetery, the coffin which carried the remains of the deceased would pass under the roofed lich gate and be placed with attendant ceremony on a lich stone to await the arrival of the priest or clergyman. The lich gate was sometimes called the resurrection gate. The body or lich of Katie Fraser, devoid of spirit or soul, seems to have resurrected itself. It continues to torment Halpin Fraser.
1: Why are you doing this to me? Are you trying to tell me that my being here is some kind of atonement?

0: have to atone for.
1: She was trying to kill me. Everybody knows that.
2: Do they? Do they really believe that?
1: Of course.
2: Then why did you run away from San Francisco the day your wife was placed in her grave?
0: Why did you hide away in that little mountain town?
2: The town where your murdered wife was buried.
0: In the graveyard of a little white church.
2: A little white church.
1: I don't know.
2: Did you think changing your name after you came to the little town would help?
1: You're trying to confuse me, both of you.
0: But you did change your name, Halpin. From Fraser to LaRue. Of all names, why did you choose that one? LaRue! Why?
1: I'm not sure. I don't know. Why? You torture me this way. You kidding? You above all my own mother.
0: I am not your mother. Your mother is dead.
1: Where is the love you always show for me? Where is the kindness, the gentleness? They all seem to be swallowed up in fear.
0: And hatred, Halpin. Cold hatred.
1: Why? Why do you hate me?
2: You still don't know why.
1: I will not. Stay here and listen to you too.
0: No. Where will you go?
2: Where, Halpin? You'd like to run away? Go ahead.
1: I feel like lead as if they were glued to the ground. They won't move.
2: Run your arms, your hands, your fingers.
1: I can't move them either. It's as if they were frozen stiff. Take pity on me.
0: The apparition which you see before you has no pity, no feeling. It's an empty shell of hatred, a body without a soul. And this living corpse wishes you everything evil, nothing but evil, because it loathes and despises you.
1: Oh, God, help me, Katie! Help me!
3: Holka!
4: The night fog is so thick I can hardly see.
3: Well, this way! Stay as close as you can!
0: Hear those voices, Halpin.
2: They're coming to get you.
1: What do I do?
0: You're going to feel the agony of the hangman's noose around your neck.
2: You'll hear the loud snap as he breaks.
1: Got it! I won't listen to you!
0: Remember the dark blue marks I saw around your neck of your foot.
1: I remember the marks of the hangman's rope!
0: The time has come, Halpin. The last breath is about to be squeezed out of your body.
1: Save me, Mama!
4: How much further, Geraldson?
5: A little white church? No more than half a mile. There's no graveyard next to it.
4: Imagine two grown men, you a county sheriff and I a big city detective, walking along a road on a miserable, foggy morning like this. Where you can't see your hand in front of your face. On their way to a little country graveyard.
5: You know, I didn't get you here armed all the way from San Francisco just for a pleasant walk.
4: There is the matter of a $500 reward for the capture of wife killer, Mr. Halpin Fraser, most recently known as LaRue.
5: Every night, he comes to the old deserted graveyard with the little white church.
4: Well, that's where they buried his wife.
5: Couldn't you fellas have sense enough to suspect that he might sometime come back to pay a visit to our grave?
4: Well, in fact, we figured it'd be the very last place he'd return to.
5: He's been there every night for the last 3 weeks, and often stays till dawn. He's armed. Matter of fact, one night last week, he took a shot at me. If we can take him, half the reward is yours, of course.
4: How much further?
5: A couple of 100 yards or so. Hold it a minute. Look at that strange light ahead of us.
4: Even through this thick fog, kind of sickly, greenish-yellow light. Could that be him?
5: They found something. Don't move! All right, let's go. Follow me into the graveyard and watch your step.
4: Right behind you.
3: Just past his broken gate. All right, quiet down, boys. Quiet.
5: Well, there's nothing here.
4: Never seen anything like this in my life. You'd never even know these were graves. Just discolored stones and a few rotting boards leaning at the craziest angles.
6: Some of the folks who live near here call it the village of the forgotten dead. There's that strange light again. Like a green ball of light swirling around in space on its own axis.
4: Seems to be beckoning to us. Shall we go see what it is?
6: Now, careful. Let's push our way through this growth of young trees.
4: The dogs are onto something.
6: I don't see anything yet.
4: Well, let's follow that light.
6: What on earth are they after? Mr. Holker, look over there.
4: The body of a man lying on top of a grave.
6: On his back. Legs wide apart.
4: One stiff arm reaching up into the air as if to push someone away, and the other near the throat. Both hands tightly clenched.
6: It's beginning to disintegrate.
4: He's been dead for weeks. Until we can file a formal report with the county coroner, let's make note of what we've got here.
6: I've got a notebook and a pencil.
4: Good. Now take this down. Attitude of the deceased indicates desperation and resistance. To what?
6: Look here. Here's a shotgun, mesh game bag, remains of two birds.
4: Yeah, now write this down. Evidence of furious struggle. The throat and face deep purple in color, almost black. The neck bent backwards, the eyes staring, ready to burst from their sockets.
6: Lips dry and cracked open.
4: The protruding tongue black and swollen, throat covered with contusions. Not just finger marks, but bruises and lacerations.
6: I'll bet $5 this was done by Fraser, the man we're looking for.
4: You better save your money, Geraldson. Look there at his feet under those leaves.
6: Little red leather notebook. The initials HF on the cover.
4: Anything in it?
6: Something scrawled in red ink. Hardly legible.
4: Red ink?
6: With some kind of crude writing instrument.
4: Can you make it out?
6: I Halpin Fraser. Most recently known as Halpin LaRue. LaRue being my mother's maiden name. Admit to the murder of my wife, Mary Ellen Fraser. I'm now about to face my own death. Death by strangulation. Well, I guess that settles the identity of the body.
4: Now, how would he know he was going to be strangled and still be able to write about it?
6: I'm just reading what's written.
4: Well, let's clear away some of the weeds in front of the headstone.
6: Mary Ellen Fraser. He was murdered on his own wife's grave.
4: Let's get the coroner up here right away. What did you step on?
6: Wooden board from the head of a grave. Fallen on the ground.
4: Can you make out the lettering on the board?
6: Just barely. Paint's faded away and part of the board's rotted off. Let's see. It says, "Here lies Catherine LaRue, F-R-A. That's all there is of the name. Born January 29, can't make out the year. Died June 13, 1874. Nashville, Tennessee.
4: Well, what on earth is the headboard of a grave in Nashville, Tennessee? A whole continent away. Doing here in a graveyard in the Napa Valley of California.
6: I wouldn't know, Mr. Holker. I wouldn't know.
7: Catherine LaRue. Catherine LaRue.

0: Rudy.
1: We're together again. Together as we once were.
2: It's taken time, but at last you and I are one again, Halpin. One again. You two are a body without a spirit. A body without a soul.
1: Unloved. Unloving. Uncared for. Uncaring.
2: But we are together again. Aren't we, Halpin? My son.
3: The drenching fog that had been growing all over the little white church began to extend over the entire valley like an endless canopy, opaque and gray. The birds sat like silent ghosts in their hiding places, and two lost, abandoned souls found themselves united in an eerie graveyard, united in hatred, bitterness, and spite. I'll be back shortly.
4: In God We Trust, America speaks.

0: from Abraham Lincoln's creed. I believe in God, the almighty ruler of nations, our great and good and merciful maker, our Father in heaven, who notes the fall of a sparrow and numbers the hairs on our heads. I have a solemn vow registered in heaven to finish the work I am in full view of my responsibility to my God, with malice toward none, with charity for all, with firmness in the right, as God gives me to see the right.
1: Presented by the Catholic Communications Foundation.
2: Ambrose Bierce, whose tale was the basis for our mystery, was born in a small town in Ohio in 1842. He moved to San Francisco, where his writing became extremely popular. In 1913, at the age of 71, he disappeared into Mexico. Every trace of him was lost forever. Is it conceivable that he, like Halpin Frazer, might have met his end at the hands of some Mexican lich? It's interesting to speculate. Our cast included Michael Wager, Grace Matthews, Arnold Moss, Patricia Elliott, and Court Benson. The entire production was under the direction of Hyman Brown. And now, a preview of our next tale.
3: I intend to become extremely inebriated.
2: Oh?
3: And it's just as well that I don't make a spectacle of myself. Let me have a...
4: A what?
3: I don't know. Tell me, what's best to make you forget?
4: Well, nothing can ever really make you forget.
3: Very well. What is good for building courage?
4: Again, nothing.
3: That's not what I hear.
4: Well, it's true. You get maybe the illusion of courage, but not the real thing.
3: Well, dispenser of illusions, pour one for me.
4: You must be the lady prof at the Ag School.
3: The lady prof at the Ag School.
4: You know Dr. Howells?
3: Do I know Dr. Howells?
4: Yeah, I was reading about him in the papers.
3: Let me tell you how well I know Dr.
4: Wasn't
3: Howells.
4: Wasn't that a terrific thing he discovered?
3: I know Eugene Everett Howells well enough to kill him.
4: His new feed grants will mean that millions of starving people... What'd you say?
3: I said I intend to kill him.
2: 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This is E.G. Marshall inviting you to return to our Mystery Theater for another adventure in the macabre. Until next time, pleasant dreams.

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1: The transcribed program to follow replaces Roger Kilgore, usually heard at this time. 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
2: Quiet, please. Quiet, please.

0: Mutual Broadcasting System presents Quiet Please, which is written and directed by Willis Cooper and which features Ernest Chappell. Quiet Please for tonight is called Let the Lilies Consider.
1: Your stenographer is taking down everything I say. You and you are witnesses. When the stenographer transcribes his notes, I'm to sign them. And that is my confession. Is that right? And whatever I say may be used against me. Is that right? Oh, I'll sign them all right. Where do you want me to start? At the beginning, I suppose. All right. For your record, my name is James R. James. Roderick. 41, third generation American college graduate. UCLA, University of California, Los Angeles. No occupation. No, not unemployed. No occupation. Well, I have a small but adequate income. You have my address. I was married in... Gretchen. Gretchen McMonish. Yes, Gretchen is a diminutive of Margaret. Margaret McMonies. An orphan.
2: Where's your wife now, James?
1: Please don't try to trap me, Lieutenant. I've told you at least 20 times where she is.
2: Tell me again.
1: Right there. There.
2: Look, James, we've dug that place up twice now. Your wife isn't there. Where is she?
1: I've told you.
2: What did you do with her?
1: I didn't do anything with her, Lieutenant. I've told you that.
2: All right. Go on.
1: I... met her at school in 1930.
2: Did you bury her in the flower bed there?
1: May I go on?
2: Answer my question. Did you bury her?
1: No, I did not.
2: Then why do you keep saying she's there?
1: Because...
2: you killed her.
1: No.
2: Well, she's dead. What killed her?
1: I've told you she isn't dead.
2: You can't prove it, James.
1: I can prove it, Lieutenant, but you won't believe it.
2: Why don't you prove it, then?
1: Shall I go on with my statement?
2: Did you plant that lily there to mark her grave, James?
1: I didn't plant that lily.
2: How come it grows there? How come it's so much bigger than the others? Answer me.
1: There were other lilies there, alongside it, before you and your men dug them up.
2: James, I think I know why that lily is bigger than the others.
1: You do?
2: Yes, and so do you.
1: You're wrong, Lieutenant.
2: You know why we left that lily standing, James, when we dug up the others?
1: Yes.
2: Because we know what's under it there. Because we figured the lily would remind you, would keep you thinking about your wife buried there. Because we hoped it might lead you to a confession.
1: It won't, Lieutenant.
2: You know, I have an idea that that lily there is going to hang you, James.
1: No, it isn't. That lily loves me. Consider the lilies of the field, how they grow. They toil not, neither do they spin. And yet I say unto you that Solomon, in all his glory, was not arrayed like one of these.
2: What are you talking about?
1: We consider the lilies, and some of us love them. Do you suppose the lilies consider us and sometimes return our love?
2: I don't think you'll get by with an insanity plea, James.
1: I don't know very much about flowers. I don't know anything about them from the standpoint of books. I'm not interested in stamens and pistils and the anatomy of flowers. Well, I'm interested in their souls, in their... yes, in their souls. I believe flowers love and hate just as people do.
2: Shall we get along with your statement?
1: Yes. They love us and hate us in the proportions of the love or the hate we have for them. I said I've always loved flowers. My wife, Gretchen, she hated them. And they love me. Gretchen?
3: You know, James, I declare I think flowers don't like me at all. I can't do a thing with them.
1: You'll learn. I'll show you how to handle them.
3: I don't think I want to handle them. James, must we have so many flowers?
1: Why? I like them, dear.
3: But so many of them.
1: Well, I haven't anything else to do but raise flowers.
3: I know. That bothers me. I don't like to see you wasting all your time puttering around flower beds every single hour. Goodness, I think it's just kind of wicked, James, when there's so many other things you could be doing.
1: Aren't you happy?
3: Of course I'm happy, but I could be happier if I didn't have to compete with a lot of silly flowers.
1: Well, I don't think they're silly.
3: Besides, there's so many lilies.
1: Well, they're so beautiful.
3: They're so depressing.
1: I love them.
3: That's what bothers me, James.
1: Why?
3: Well, I'm jealous of them, James.
1: Gretchen.
3: James, you do love me more than you love the flowers, don't you?
1: Isn't that a pretty foolish question?
3: James?
1: What?
3: Look. Look at the lilies.
1: Why, what do you...
3: Look at them. They're listening. They're waiting to hear what you say.
1: And I looked. And I tell you, there was a silence in the garden there that you could almost hear. And the lilies around us were leaning forward, leaning toward us as we stood there. And there was an attitude of expectancy about them, as their graceful stems bent toward us, trembling. They were listening. And suddenly Gretchen broke from my arms and ran sobbing into the house, trampling their beautiful, delicate bodies underfoot as she ran. No, I didn't follow her. And I stood for a long time in the twilight, considering these lilies of the field. And they watched me, considering me in silence as I lifted up the murdered flowers from the marks of Gretchen's shoes in the soil and wept a moment for them. And I never did answer Gretchen's question. I could have answered it, but she never asked me again. Perhaps she thought she knew the answer.
2: So that's why you killed her. Because you thought more of the flowers than you did of her.
1: I didn't kill her.
2: Go on.
1: I did love Gretchen. I love her now more than I ever did.
2: It sounds as if you did.
1: We were very happy for a long time that winter. There are no flowers in the winter, and she had no cause to feel neglected. It was very pleasant here in the house. But the spring came, and the buds appeared on the trees. And one day, she brought up the subject again.
3: James, what about the flowers this year?
1: I'm going to start in the gardens tomorrow.
3: I wish...
1: Wish what, darling?
3: Do we have to have the flowers again?
1: We don't have to have them, but I want them.
3: It's been so nice all winter without them.
1: I've missed them.
3: I'd hoped you'd maybe forgotten them, James.
1: Forgotten them? Why, darling, I don't believe I could live without them.
3: If they all died, what would you do?
1: I don't know.
3: Would you die?
1: Well, what are you talking about, Gretchen?
3: I'm being very foolish and very silly, James, but I don't want the flowers. I hate flowers.
1: Now, dear.
3: I hate them.
1: You mustn't say that, Gretchen. They'll hate you.
3: That's just what's the matter. You've let those flowers become an obsession with you. You've begun to feel that they're alive, that they have feelings. You're letting these things take you away from me, and I won't have it.
1: Gretchen, you're being...
3: I said I was being silly. I know I am. But it's the truth just the same. Oh, we could do so many things this summer. Go to so many places.
1: But I don't want to go places, Gretchen.
3: You did before you went so crazy over flowers. Over those horrible lilies.
1: Darling, they're so beautiful.
3: You used to say I was beautiful.
1: Well, you are.
3: Not as beautiful as the lilies. Am I?
1: Why, dear, you're like a lily yourself. Your skin is so white, your yellow hair, and that green dress.
3: Don't you compare me with one of those things. Do you hear me? I'm not like a flower. I'll never be like a flower.
1: Dear, please, don't.
3: James, do you know what I think? Sometimes I think there's something wrong with your mind. Sometimes I think you're a little crazy. You realize that I'm your wife, do you? Or do you think you're married to those flowers? I won't have it. You've got to choose between those dreadful flowers and me.
1: I wondered if my mind was all right. There's nothing wrong with loving flowers, is there? Almost everyone loves them. But for my wife to be jealous of them, I wondered for a moment whether it was my mind or hers. Yes, I did spend too much time in the gardens, I thought. And I resolved manfully to change my way, to devote only a few hours a day to cultivation and admiration of my precious lilies. I would compromise. I would try to follow my wife's wishes, try to remember her first, instead of the flowers. I reckoned without the flowers. I planted only half as many this year. And Gretchen watched sullenly from the house. They came up eagerly, and I could have sworn that there were twice as many as I planted. Gretchen wouldn't speak to me for days at a time, and mornings when I awoke, I would sometimes find her staring out the window at the lushness of the garden. And in her eyes, I saw a look of awful hatred. It was her attitude, I suppose, that led me to spend more and more time in the garden. And the flowers rewarded me. They were more beautiful, more gracious, more abundant than I've ever seen them. And they returned the loving care I gave them. They poured out their love for me in waves of scent. And their leaves caressed my hands as I bent over them. And as I labored among them, they bent their perfect heads to brush against my cheek. And for long hours, I could forget Gretchen, my wife. Until a rustle among the lilies caused me to look up and see my wife standing in a window in the house, gazing out hatefully at us. And the lilies and I looked back at her with something of fear in our hearts. And the garden grew and flourished beyond my fondest hopes. Slowly, I came to the realization that my garden of lilies was increasing in size. That there were hundreds more than I'd set out in a spring. And I smiled on them happily. And the lilies smiled back at me. The lilies loved me. But there was a summer night and a full moon. And I sat on the porch alone and dreamed of... What did I dream of? There was a voice. A murmurous voice above the little breeze in the garden. And the voice was without words. And yet it was the voice of a loved one. Of a lover. And it spoke to me sadly. Caressingly. In sounds that did not need the form of words. And I sat there,

0: love you. Oh. Why, Gretchen.
1: James, I can't stand it any longer.
0: Why, what's the matter, Gretchen?
1: I told you a long time ago that you've got to choose between me and those flowers.
0: Now, dear,
1: I'm not going to live in this house like a prisoner any longer. Those flowers are driving me mad. I never see you from morning till night. You've forgotten all about me. I don't mean a thing to you.
0: Why, that's not true, Gretchen. I do love you.
1: But you love those flowers more.
0: Gretchen, I...
1: Well?
0: I love you.
1: And what are you going to do about it?
0: What shall I do?
1: Do you want the flowers or do you want me?
0: I...
1: Choose, James.
0: Gretchen.
2: Love you.
0: I can't.
2: Love.
0: I can't.
3: And Gretchen turned away without another word and went into the house. I could not move. The chanting in my ears had become a hypnotic lullaby now. And my eyes closed, and I think I slept. And then suddenly I was awakened by Gretchen's shrill laughter somewhere in the flaring of a brilliant light. And the garden was a sheet of flame. Among the lilies, Gretchen dashed with a great torch she'd fashioned of a broom soaked with kerosene. And the noble, tall lilies withered in its blast as she thrust it in their faces. And above the crackling of the flames, above her hysterical laughter, I could hear the keening of strange, lost voices, and I could make out words above the sound of the catastrophe that my wife had begun, and they were sad beyond belief. And I roused myself and ran to the garden, but I was too late. Like some avenging demon, my wife stood triumphant amidst the scorched and blistered dying flowers, and she laughed again. And now she thought she'd won. And there were no more flowers to be jealous of. And when the sun rose in the morning, I went sadly out of the house to contemplate the miserable remains of my loved ones. It was as if nothing had happened in that dreadful night. The lilies that I had last seen smoldering in the moonlight had raised their smiling heads again, and there was no sign of fire about them. And listen to this, you who refuse to believe that flowers too live and reason and love. There were thousands more lilies now than had been the night before. They had burst the bounds of the garden, and they extended halfway across the graveled walk that bordered the garden. And from the house came the despairing sobbing of the woman who had tried desperately to destroy the flowers that loved me. I had feared for my wife's sanity. Now I feared for my own. It was hours before she could do more than weep. At last she spoke to me.
4: James. I'm going to leave here.
0: No, Gretchen.
4: I've got to. I didn't believe, but...
0: I won't let you go.
4: You don't love me. Why should I stay? They've won. They'll never forgive me. They'll kill me.
0: No.
4: James, I want you to listen to me. I love you. I'll always love you.
0: I love you, Gretchen.
4: But you love the flowers more than you do me.
0: No, I don't.
4: You don't mean that.
0: I do mean it.
4: But it's no use. They love you, James. They're going to have you. I tried to destroy them, and they can't be destroyed. If I don't get away from here...
0: Oh, I can't let you go, Gretchen.
4: I love you, Jane.
0: Stay.
4: What if I do stay? I'll die. They'll have you.
0: No.
4: They hate me.
0: Gretchen.
4: They love you. What can I do?

0: I don't know, but...
1: You can't fight them. You won't fight them.
0: I know. I can't fight them. They love me.
1: And I love you, James. It's too late now to choose.
0: I won't let them have you. I love you.
1: Look at the window.
0: I looked at the window. Outside stood another lily. There had been none there before this morning. There it stood. And as I raised my head, I could see more and more of them all the way across the lawn, overflowing the garden walls. Thousands of them, each with its flower cup, turned toward the house, each one listening. And I turned back to Gretchen, miserable and afraid. She'd risen from the bed and was standing before her dresser. Gretchen, I called, for I knew what was in the second drawer of the dresser.
1: There's no other way, Jane.
0: Put it down, Gretchen. We'll think of a way.
1: There's no other way. I don't know how this has happened, but I believe now. I believe they love you, James, and they hate me.
0: Gretchen, no. Put it down.
1: No, James. This is the way out. It's the only way out. I won't let them have you. I won't give you up.
0: And she raised the pistol until it pointed straight at my heart. And I said once more, no, Gretchen.
1: It has to be this way, James. And then I'll go out and give myself up to them. Darling, I love you.
0: I must have lain there for a long, long time. At last my eyes opened. It was dusk again, and I struggled to rise. My side pained horribly. And it was a long time before I could reconstruct what had happened. And I lay there thinking and wondering. What had happened to Gretchen? Was I to die here alone? Was she dead too?
2: Love. Love.
0: And then I heard the voice again.
2: Love you. Love
0: Gretchen.
2: You will not die. Gretchen has not died. We love you. We want you to be happy. You love Gretchen. Gretchen lives. Gretchen loves you.
0: And I drifted away again into the gathering darkness with the voice
2: love
0: still ringing in my
2: love.
0: Ear.

0: It's a fine story, James.
1: Yes.
0: You didn't tell us before that you'd been shot.
1: Here's the scar.
0: Yeah. What became of your wife?
1: That's a remarkably beautiful lily there, the big one. The one you couldn't remove when you were digging.
0: Well?
1: Gretchen was gold and white like a lily. Gretchen's green dress was the color of leaves.
0: What are you trying to tell me, James?
1: Do you see something on the stem of that lily, Lieutenant?
0: Where?
1: Just below the flower.
0: Let me see. It's a ring.
1: Our wedding ring.
0: How'd it get there?
1: Gretchen.
0: What?
1: I told you she was here with us. Darling.

No, I didn't get it signed, Chief. There wasn't anybody there to sign it. I'm telling you, I heard the voice myself. It kept saying, love you, love you, love you. That's right. We looked around to see where it was coming from, and when we turned around again, James was gone. I don't know. All I know is there were two lilies there now, close together, great big ones. And they looked as if they had their arms around each other.

0: Quiet Please for Tonight was called Let the Lilies Consider. It was written and directed by Willis Cooper. James, the man who spoke to you, was Ernest Chappell.
1: And Kathleen Cordell played Gretchen. The voice of the Lilies was Peggy Stanley, and James Bowles was the police lieutenant. As usual, music for Quiet Please is played by Albert Berman. Now, for a word about next week, here is our writer-director, Willis Cooper.
2: Of course, you will never meet any of the characters in tonight's story. They didn't exist before I thought them up, and they're not imitations of anybody. Next week, Quiet Please story will be called Vahini Tahiti.
1: And so, until next week at this time, I am quietly yours, Ernest Chappell.
0: Quiet Please comes to you from New York.
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No, stay where you are. Do not break the stillness of this moment, for this is a time of mystery, a time when imagination is free and moves forward swiftly, silently. 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

0: Unidentified Body. A simple situation can become quite intriguing when fate steps in and adds the necessary twists. Take the case of the notorious gang who put a crime reporter on the spot because his articles were dangerous to them. Now, add this twist. The fact that the gang has never seen the reporter. And add this twist. The fact that the gangsters flee from a gunfight, carrying with them the unconscious form of a stranger, a man they do not know, a man who happens to be Jim Briggs, the newspaper reporter they would like to lay their hands on.
1: Who am I? Who am I?
2: Is he on the level, Fred?
3: I think he is, Chief. If you can only teach Schmidt to keep his hands to himself.
4: I didn't do nothing. I only...
2: Shut up.
4: I said
2: shut up. Watch where you're driving. And you still see the cops, Petey?
1: I think we lost him, Chief.
3: It was a close call.
2: Too close. The town isn't safe for us. Not as long as that guy Briggs hounds us in the Daily Herald.
3: What do we do, Al?
2: We've got to get rid of him.
3: It won't be so easy now.
2: It's either him or us. Schmidt.
4: Yeah?
2: Take the next turn and head back to the hotel in town along Route 7. And let me tell you, Fred, this was Briggs' fault. He's got the cops worked up about us. He's got to go.
3: But how?
1: Where am I?
2: Him. What do we do with him? The way things are, we can't risk taking him to a doctor.
3: No, we'd better... Say, wait a minute. I think I can handle him, Al, by myself. Better than a doctor.
2: What do you mean?
3: Just that with Trigger doing a disappearing act and lying low for the time being...
2: You mean maybe this guy...
3: Yeah, you get it. We can use him.
2: Fine. Go ahead, then. He's all yours.
3: I don't want any interference.
2: Don't worry. I'll see that these monkeys clam up. You too, Schmidt.
4: I didn't say it.
2: Go ahead. Go ahead, Fred.
3: What's the matter, fella?

0: you're having a great time here, and we just thought we'd send you like regards from the boardwalk. Come on, Trigger, say something. It won't hurt you, you know. Say hello. Say anything.
1: Well, I just want to send our regards, Al. I mean, me and Gloria. How long do I have to talk, Gloria? Well, I just want to send our regards, Al. I mean, me and Gloria. How long do I have to talk, Gloria?
0: Say hello. Say anything.
1: Well, I just want to send our regards, Al. I mean, me and Gloria. How long do I have to talk, Gloria?
2: I'm not Trigger, then. I'm not. But who am I? Do they know who I am? Why are they trying to tell me I'm Trigger Martin?
3: He's asleep now, Chief. Petey's standing outside the door.
4: Fred.
5: Yeah?
4: I don't like it.
5: Why not?
4: It's too smart. It won't work.
5: Oh, what's worrying you?
4: Someone's going to miss him. That means trouble.
5: Maybe he don't know anybody in town.
4: That chance. Get him out of here tomorrow. Kill him.
5: Not me. I don't like murder. Look, Chief. The guy is sold completely on the idea that he's Trigger.
3: Gives me the willies, a Trigger waiting to be buried, and this guy thinking he's him?
5: Oh, stop acting like Petey. Look, the guy gets in our way when we're doing a job. Schmidt knocks him out with his clumsy mitts. We can't leave him around. None of us wants to bump him off unless we have to. Then I come to the rescue.
4: We should have left him there.
5: If I'd known he'd lost his memory then, I would have. But this way, he's going to bump off Briggs, and we'll be in the clear. It's a perfect setup.
4: You hope.
5: Sure it is. I'll figure it out for yourself.
4: I don't know, Fred. I only wish I knew who he was.
5: Trigger.
2: Mm-hmm.
5: How you feeling?
2: Oh, much better today, Fred.
5: Your head all right?
2: Oh, sure. Al told me he had a job for me.
5: Yeah.
2: I think I could do it today.
5: You better do it today. That's what I came to talk to you about.
2: Al said the guy's name is Jim Briggs.
5: That's right. And if you know what's good for you, Trigger, you're going to get him. But fast. Look what he says in today's paper. The most flagrant flatter of the law in this gang of hoodlums is a vicious gunman who goes by the name of Trigger Martin. Of all the members of this organized crime syndicate, he should be the easiest to convict, for it is rumored that he is responsible for at least 6 cold-blooded murders. How about some action, Mr. Police Commissioner? What do you think about that, Trigger?
2: Let me see that.
5: What do you want to see it for? I read you the part about you.
2: I want to see it.
5: Okay, here. Punish yourself.
2: The most flagrant flouter of the law in this gang of hoodlums is a vicious gunman by the name of Trigger Martin.
5: And how do you like that? That guy's going to see that you're burned unless he gets shut up. Hey, what's eating you?
2: Fred, did I ever see this article before?
5: No, you couldn't have. Just come out today.
2: For a second, I thought...
5: You got no time to think, Trigger. The only thing that'll do you any good now is to get a hold of that Briggs and...
2: Yeah, yeah. You're right, Fred. Briggs. He's my man. Listen, Al, I've been waiting 3 hours. I can't stand it. I gotta get into action.
4: Take it easy, Trigger.
2: Let me track the guy down.
5: That's Petey's job.
4: Yeah, as soon as he's got the dope, I'll give the go sign.
2: But, Al, I'm a dead duck if I don't nail Briggs and soon.
4: Yeah, you will be. But we can't afford to make any mistakes.
5: That's what I've been telling him, Chief. But he got all worked up about those newspaper articles.
4: Save it, Trigger, until...
5: Well, that must be Petey. Open up, Schmidt.
6: Okay, Fred.
4: Well, Petey.
5: Any luck?
7: I just get a line on this guy, Briggs.
4: Go ahead.
7: Don't rush me, Chief. Makes me nervous.
4: Come on.
7: The Herald got him in from Chicago to do this job on us. He's new to town.
4: That's why we don't know him.
7: Yeah, yeah, I guess so.
5: Where does he live?
7: He's got his office set up and his room's in the same place. Sends his stuff to the Herald over the phone.
4: Petey, where does he live?
7: Gee, Chief, didn't I tell you? 41 McDougal Alley in the basement. One of them garden apartments.
4: Did you get that, Trigger?
2: Sure. 41 McDougal Alley in the basement.
4: Okay, that's right. And here's your gun. Get

0: basement. 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Careful. Careful. There's the door. Door to his apartment. Maybe he'll help me if he doesn't shoot me first. I'll try the door. It's not locked. It's dark. I'll light a match.
1: Jumper, Regan!
2: Okay, Crider.
1: Let me go!
2: No, you don't. Hold it, Crider.
1: Let go of me! Watch him, Regan. He's got a gun.
2: I see.
3: Good. Good work. Right on the head. He's out.
2: Well, that'll take care of him for a while.
3: It was a close call. Closest I've had since I joined the force.
2: Yeah. That gun ain't no toy.
3: He's coming around. Better snap the cuffs on him.
2: Right. Wonder what his angle is on the case.
3: I'll question him. Hey, come on. Come on, snap out of it.
2: Wake up, you.
0: My head.
3: Come on, come on, come on out of it.
0: What? Hey, who are you? What are you doing here?
3: That's just what we were going to ask you.
0: Look, this is my apartment. My name is Briggs, Jim Briggs.
3: Jim Briggs disappeared 3 days ago. We're working on the case.
2: If you're Jim Briggs, maybe you can tell us where you've been.
3: Half the police force has been looking for Briggs.
0: I don't know. I can't remember. All I know is that I'm Jim Briggs and this is my apartment.
3: Yeah? Do you usually come into your apartment with a gun in your hand?
0: I don't know. All I remember is... I remember watching a gun battle.
3: You sure you weren't in it?
0: And then... Yeah, I remember now. A little. I was in a hotel somewhere in town with some men named Drake and Booth and Schmidt and Petey.
2: Hey, Crider, that's Al Drake's mom.
3: Yeah, and this guy is one of them. He must be that Trigger Martin character. You know, we never got pictures of any of them.
0: No, I'm Jim Briggs, I tell you. Look, give me a chance. I think I can lead you to their hideout. Please. I think I remember where it is.
4: Okay, Fred, this was your idea.
5: He'll come back, Al. I got that guy completely bamboozled.
6: Now, listen, Chief. I don't want to stay here, me trap. They'll get us. They'll get us for sure.
4: Petey, shut up.
5: What'd I tell you? He's back.
4: Okay, open up, Schmidt. Well, Trigger, did you do it?
0: You told me to kill him, didn't you?
4: Stop the dramatics, of course I told you.
0: Well, I did it. I found the guy in his apartment. He was working at a desk. He looked up and I gave it to him.
4: Let's have your gun, Trigger.
0: My gun? What for?
4: Come on, hand it over.
0: I threw it away.
4: I don't believe you. Schmidt, grab him.
0: Okay, no, you don't, Schmidt. Put up your hands. All of you.
4: Trigger. No point in getting jumpy. How long do you think you'll get away with
0: this? Cut it. You know I'm not Trigger, and I know.
4: Whoever you are and whatever your game is, no one person doesn't stand a chance against four. You won't get out of here alive.
0: I think I will. Petey, open that door,
6: yeah,
0: quick.
6: Yeah, right away.
0: Come on in, Crider.
3: All right, you guys. Bundle these hoodlums into the wagon.
0: Did you get what you wanted, Crider?
3: Perfect. Direct evidence tying Drake to an attempted murder. We've been trying to get that for years.
7: Great work, Mr. Briggs.
4: Briggs, Booth, you idiot. We had the guy all the time.
0: Sure you had me. I didn't know it and you didn't know it. Hey, that'll make a swell feature story. The case of the unidentified body written by the corpse itself.

Yeah. MacDougal Alley. 47. Forty-five. 43. 41.

From shadows and stillness, mystery weaves a spell of strangest fascination, charging the mind with doubts and fears. For mystery is a strange companion, a living memory in the haunting hour.

0: I am the Whistler, and I know many things, for I walk by night. I know many strange tales, hidden in the hearts of men and women who have stepped into the shadow. Yes, I know the nameless terrors of which they dare not speak.
1: And now, the Whistler's strange story, Lonely Highway.

0: as the lights of the heavy truck pierced the darkness, illuminating the lonely highway far ahead. The driver watched the rearview mirror almost as much as he did the road. The car, far back, was now gaining and honking its horn strangely. As the car drew alongside, there was sudden recognition. The truck slowed down, ground slowly to a halt at the crest of a hill. The truck driver climbed down, and a tall man, Ted Mallory, stepped from the car that had been following. You are tall, aren't you, Ted? Tall, easy to look at, and ruthless. You walk forward to meet your partner, because this entire matter has to be handled quickly, doesn't it, Ted?
1: Glad I got up with you, Harry.
2: What's up, Ted?
1: I had to talk to you, Harry.
2: Well, wouldn't it keep till tomorrow? I didn't know what to think until I recognized the car.
1: No, it won't keep, Harry. Too important.
2: Something on the holdups we've been having?
1: Not exactly.
2: Frankly, I thought that was just what was happening. I guess you know that's why I took this run out myself tonight.
1: Sure, Harry, I know all about it.
2: Well, it's got to stop, Ted. We're losing drivers. We'll lose our insurance next.
1: I know, Harry. That's why I want to sell.
2: Now, look, we've been all through that. If you chase me out here tonight,
1: no, just... No, the arguing's over. As a matter of fact, Harry, the partnership's over, too.
2: What are you talking about?
1: Just this. I'm tired of it. Tired of the business, tired of you calling the turns. So, like I said, it's over.
2: What are you... Hey, where did you get that gun?
1: Never mind that, Harry. The important question is, how do I expect to get away with shooting you? It's simple. Just another gang robbery. You thought that's what it was yourself when I started honking the horn and waving you down.
2: Yeah, but what's that got to do with it? Look, Cage, you can't pull off a thing like this.
1: Oh, yes, I can. I got it all figured out, partner. Simple arithmetic. First, this.
0: That was your first move, wasn't it, Ted? And it's over. Now your second move. You lift your partner's body back into the truck cab, release the air brakes, and leap clear as the huge vehicle begins to roll forward and start down the hill. You watch, almost fascinated. The truck's running lights clearly visible as she rushes headlong toward a curve below. And then you gasp in surprise as she rounds that curve perfectly. You run to the crest of the hill and look down. The truck is making every curve perfectly, with your murdered partner at the wheel. You hurry back to your car, get behind the wheel, and race down the highway. But it's no use, is it? There's no sign of a crash, no truck. It's disappeared, vanished into the night. There's nothing you can do but head back, fast, to your apartment.

0: Hello?
1: Ted? Oh, Ted.
0: Hello? Hello? Who is this?
1: Ted, I'm sorry. It's Helen. Helen Murdoch.
0: Helen? What's the matter?
1: It's Harry. The police just notified me.
0: Well, now, please, Helen, pull yourself together. What happened?
1: They found his body a few hours ago by the side of the highway. He's dead.
0: By the side of the highway? You mean he went off the road or something? Crashed his truck?
1: No, Ted, there was no sign of the truck. They just found Harry.
0: I'll be right over, Helen. I'll be there in 10 minutes.
2: Your careful plan went wrong, didn't it, Ted? The truck at the side of the road, the shooting of your partner, then watching the heavy vehicle start down the curving highway and take every turn as though perfectly driven and controlled. Next morning, you hear the newsboys shouting the story of another hijacking, the disappearance of the truck owned by your freight line. Your mind whirls as you wonder what could have happened. If it was the work of a gang with a member hiding in the back of the truck. If so, there was a witness to what you did, wasn't there, Ted? Someone who saw you kill Harry Murdoch. Late that afternoon, you receive a police report. The truck has been found, parked near the Hilltop Cafe on Highway 101. You take a driver with you, hurry to the spot. Find a highway patrolman waiting there for you.
3: Good afternoon, officer. I'm Ted Mallory.
4: Well, there it is, Mr. Mallory. There's your truck.
3: Well, the cargo, I don't suppose...
4: Clean. They took everything.
3: Everything. Everything. Including my partner's life.
4: I don't think they plan to do it, Mr. Mallory.
3: What makes you think that?
4: Well, up to last night, they'd steered clear of murder. Usually knocked the driver out, tied him up, and left him in a truck.
3: I see.
4: Last night, someone in the gang had a nervous trigger finger.
3: Murderous rat.
4: We'll get him, Mr. Mallory. Don't you worry about that.
3: I know, officer, I know.
4: It'll be easy, though. After what happened, the killing, the gang will probably lay low for a time, even break up or move on somewhere else.
3: You think they'll move on?
4: My guess is they'll move on. But as I said, Mr. Mallory, we'll find the man who killed your partner. You can count on it. We'll get him.
2: You turn, nod to your driver, and wait till he drives the truck away. Then, with the police officer, you walk back to the cafe. A few moments later, he too drives off. Inside, you sit at the counter having a cup of coffee, thinking over what the officer said. And then a man sits down next to you.
5: Very unfortunate, Mr. Mallory, about your partner's death.
3: Yes. Thanks. It was unfortunate.
5: Work of a gang, they say.
3: That's right.
5: Only we know different, don't we?
3: What did you say?
5: Don't get excited. Better put your cup down, Mr. Mallory. You're spilling your coffee. Much too good to waste.
3: What are you driving at?
5: Just this, friend. I was in the back of that truck. Oh, sure, sure. It was the work of a gang, all right. The hijacking part. Nice haul. Only...
3: Only what?
5: I just get a small share, you know, and it's a risky business.
3: So?
5: So now I'm in a new business. Legitimate.
3: How do you figure?
5: You worked it out for me, Mr. Mallory. Simple arithmetic. One, you kill your partner. Two, I see you do it. Three, you are going to take over the lines yourself. Buy off Harry's widow for a song.
3: And four?
5: Four? I'm going to let you do it. Only one little bit of addition there. You count me in, too. A silent partner in exchange for silence.
3: Well, I guess I really haven't much of a choice, have I, Mr.?
5: Phillips. Lenny Phillips.
3: Okay, Phillips. I'll talk to Harry's widow tomorrow. Make a deal.
5: I thought you'd see it my way.
6: Ted, I do hope you understand why I don't want to sell. It all came so suddenly. I want time to think.
0: Well, whatever you say, Helen, I must admit it surprises me a little.
6: I'll be of help, too. Really, I will. By the way Harry used to talk, you men have needed someone like me around that state office to take charge of the account.
0: Never mind, Helen. I said I understood, didn't I? We'll find something for you to do.
2: Again, the unexpected has happened, hasn't it, Ted? Helen Murdoch has turned down your offer to buy her out. Made it clear she intends to remain with the freight lines as a partner. And you wonder why. You can't quite accept her explanation, can you? No. You feel certain there's something else behind her move. Her decision complicates matters, doesn't it? There's definite cause for alarm. And there's still Lenny Phillips to think about. The following morning, Lenny walks into your office.
5: Morning, Teddy. I just dropped in to see how you made out with Harry's widow last night.
0: I didn't.
5: What do you mean? I thought you had an appointment.
0: Oh, I saw Helen, but she wouldn't sell.
5: What?
0: She turned down my offer.
5: It's too bad. Maybe you better make her a more attractive offer, huh?
0: It won't do any good.
5: Maybe you'd better be a little bit more persuasive.
0: Listen, Phillips, I tried my best.
5: Try again.
0: I will, but you got to give me time.
5: What for?
0: Well, right now, Helen's sort of at a loss. Doesn't know what to do with herself. She wants to work around the office here, type, do some filing, anything to occupy her mind. I figure she'll get tired of the routine after a while and bow out.
5: Meantime, what am I supposed to do? Sit around while she cuts into my profits? Not me. That's not the way I got it planned. This partnership is just between the two of us. 50-50.
0: But I told you, she won't sell.
5: Like I said, you'll have to be a little bit more persuasive. You get rid of her.
0: Hold it, hold it. Someone's coming.
6: Morning, Ted. I didn't know you had anyone with you.
0: Oh, that's okay, Helen. Mr. Phillips is just leaving. Come in. Mr. Phillips, Mrs. Murdoch.
6: How do you do, Mr. Phillips?
5: Mrs. Murdoch, I'm sorry to hear what happened about Harry, your husband. He was a real guy. Real.
6: Thank you.
5: I understand you're going to take up where Harry left off. Stay with the line.
6: Yes, I really don't know too much about the business, but I'm willing to learn. I do hope Ted will be patient with me.
0: Oh, of course, Helen, of course.
5: Well, I've got to be shutting off, Ted. I got an appointment. Nice meeting you, Mrs. Murdoch.
6: Thank you. Goodbye, Mr. Phillips.
5: See you around, eh, Ted?
0: Yeah, sure.
6: I hope I didn't rush him away.
0: No. He just dropped in to say how sorry he was about what happened.
6: Was he a friend of Harry's?
0: Yeah.
6: Well, Ted, where do I hang my hat and coat? I'm ready to go to work.
0: Well, sure. You can use Harry's desk over there. I didn't know you'd be in so soon, or I'd have straightened things up.
6: Well, I'm rather anxious to get started, Ted. I hope you don't mind my moving in like this. I won't be much of a problem, really. If I do say so myself, I do catch on to things quickly. Very quickly.
2: You spend the greater part of the morning going over the office routine with Helen. And as a week goes by, you notice she seems to become more and more interested in the work. You begin to wonder if perhaps you haven't been wrong about her, and the pressure on you lessens. But there's still Lenny Phillips to deal with, isn't there, Ted? Yes. Day after day, he telephones you, becomes more insistent that you get rid of Helen, buy her out. And you plead for more time. And then Lenny's calls suddenly cease. 2 weeks pass, and you wonder why you don't hear from him. Then one afternoon.
6: Shall I get that, Ted?
0: Thanks, Helen. I'll get it. Hello?
7: Hello, Teddy boy. I want to talk with you in private right away. I got news for you, and you won't like it.
0: Oh?
7: The bar not far from your office, Frank's place.
0: I know, but look,
7: I can't wait, partner. Come on over. Now.
0: Helen.
6: Yes?
0: I've got to go out of the office for a while. If I don't get back by 5:30...
6: I'll close up.
0: Okay. Oh, and about dinner tonight. All right if I stop by to pick you up around 7?
6: Well, that'll be fine, Ted. 7 o'clock.
0: Good. That'll give me time to see the party you just phoned.
3: Phillips. What's on your mind?
5: Sit down.
3: Look, if it's about Helen, I'm taking her out to dinner tonight. I'm going to ask her again about something.
5: Sit down.
3: All right. Let's have it.
5: Are you trying to pull a fast one?
3: What do you mean?
5: Your partner's widow. What did you tell her about me?
3: Well, I didn't tell her anything. Why should I?
5: She's been asking about me.
3: What?
5: Yeah, in that little coffee shop across from your office. Guy runs it as a pal of mine. He told me.
3: What? Why would she do that?
5: I thought maybe you might know.
3: No, no, I don't know.
5: She must have had some reason for asking.
3: Yeah, she... Wait a minute. The day you met her in the office, she asked me if you were a friend of Harry's, and I said you were. Maybe she asked about you at the coffee shop just out of curiosity.
5: Maybe. But I don't like curious women. You better see to it that this one doesn't get too curious.
2: You'd almost made up your mind about Helen, hadn't you, Ted? Yes, you were finally prepared to accept her explanation. The reason she gave you for continuing as an active partner in the freight line. It was something for her to do to occupy her time. Something to help her over the shock of Harry's sudden death. But now she's inquiring about Lenny Phillips. And you don't like that, do you? No. And you've got to do something. You think about it as you hurry to your apartment and pace the floor. And then finally an idea occurs to you. It's a way out, isn't it, Ted? And you decide to move fast.
7: Hello?
3: Hello, Phillips. Ted.
7: What's on your mind?
3: Look, I think you're right about Helen. She's getting too curious. When I got back to the office, she started asking me questions about you.
7: Something's got to be done about that.
3: Right. And I have an idea. Suppose we meet and talk it over. Frank's place will do, say in half an hour.
7: I'll be there.
2: You've thought it all out very carefully, haven't you, Ted? Yes. But it isn't Helen that worries you, is it? Lenny presents a more serious threat, doesn't he? If Lenny Phillips were out of the way, no one could prove anything against you. 10 minutes later, you stand in the shadows across the street from his apartment building. When he comes out, you follow him around back to a small garage. As he opens the door, you move in quickly behind him and bring the gun butt down hard. And then you carry Lenny inside, prop him behind the wheel of his car, then start the motor. Then you hurry out, close the garage doors behind you.

0: Oh, hello, Ted. Come in.
1: I'm sorry if I'm a little late.
0: It's quite all right. Oh, I fixed some drinks.
1: Fine.
0: We thought it'd be nice if we had our cocktails here. Besides, I wanted to talk to you, Ted.
1: Good. I hope it's...
0: Sit down, please.
1: Oh, sure. Oh, what's on your mind, Helen?
0: It's about Harry, and, well, it's not going to be easy for me to tell you this, Ted.
1: What is it?
0: I know how close the two of you were. You started in together, built up a fine business.
1: Harry was the best friend I ever had, Helen.
0: He really wasn't, Ted.
1: What?
0: He was mixed up with a gang of hijackers, getting a cut from them.
1: Harry?
0: Yes, when I found out, I threatened to tell you about it, but he just laughed. He knew I wouldn't say a word.
1: I can't believe it. Harry mixed up with that gang?
0: It's true, Ted. And they killed him. Remember that man I met in the office some time ago, Lenny Phillips?
1: Sure. What about him?
0: I'm pretty sure he's the man who used to telephone Harry. Thought I recognized his voice. He's one of the gang.
1: Phillips, one of Harry's hijacking gang?
0: Yes. Probably knows who killed Harry, too. Maybe he did. Maybe that's why he came to the office, to see you.
1: What do you mean, Helen?
0: To find out, if he could, how much you knew. If you suspected Harry was involved with the gang.
1: You mean he was afraid Harry might have told me something about them?
0: Yes. Have you seen him since?
1: Why, no, I haven't.
0: Ted, I think this is a matter we should take to the police. Don't you?
1: I think you're right. I think you should tell them what you know and what you suspect. We've got to do all we can to find Harry's murderer.
0: I'm glad you feel this way about it, Ted. We'll talk to the police in the morning.
1: In the morning. All right, now, you said something about drinks.
0: Oh, of course.
1: All right, we'll drink a toast, Helen. To us. To the continued success of our freight line.
2: You're certain you're in the clear now, aren't you, Ted? Helen Murdoch doesn't suspect you of being involved in her husband's murder. And you're glad you moved as quickly as you did to eliminate Lenny Phillips, the one and only witness to the slaying. In the morning, Helen will tell the police what she knows about Phillips, and they'll find him. But too late. Yes, even now, as you dine with Helen in a famous downtown restaurant, you're certain your troubles are over. Shortly after 11, you return Helen to her apartment, and she invites you in for a final nightcap. A few moments later...
0: Well, I wonder who that could be. Rather late to be calling.
1: I'll get it, Helen. Yes?
3: This is Mrs. Murdoch's apartment, isn't it?
1: That's right.
3: I'm Lieutenant Emerson, homicide. May I see you?
1: Of course. Come in.
3: Thanks.
0: I'm Mrs. Murdoch, Lieutenant. What is it?
3: You know a man named Phillips? Lenny Phillips, Mrs. Murdoch?
0: Why, yes.
3: Someone tried to kill him tonight. Fortunately, the attempt was unsuccessful. Phillips is at the emergency hospital now, but he's in no shape to talk, at least for the moment. That's why I'm here, to ask a few questions.
0: Someone tried to kill Phillips. Do you have any idea who?
3: We know who, thanks to the private detective you hired a few days ago.
1: Private detective? You hired a private detective, Helen?
0: Yes, to follow Phillips. I'm sure he was a member of that hijacking gang that killed Harry. I wanted to find out everything we could about him before they got to you.
3: Your private eye found out plenty tonight. He gave us a complete description of the would-be killer and the number of the license plates on his car. According to the Motor Vehicle Bureau, the car is owned by a man named Ted Mallory, your late husband's partner. Now your partner, Mrs. Murdoch. Know where we can find him right now?
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0: 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X-X-X-X-X-X-X-X-X-X-X-X-X-X-X-X-X-X-X-X-X-X-X-X-X-X-X-X-X-X-X-X-X-X-X-X-X-X-X-X-X-X-X-X-X-X-X-X-X-X-X-X-X-X-X-X-X-X-X-X-X-X-X-X-X-X-X-X-X-X-X-X-X-X-X-X-X-X-X-X-X-X-X-X-X-X-X-X-X-X-X-X-X-X-X-X-X-X-X-X-X-X-X-X-X-X-X-X-X-X-X-X-X-X-X-X-X-X-X-X-X-X-X-X-X-X-X-X-X-X-X-X-X-X-X-X-X-X-X-X-X-X-X-X-X-X-X-X-X-X-X-X-X-X-X-X-X-X-X-X-X-X-X-X-X-X-X-X-X-X-X-X-X-X-X-X-X-X-X-X-X-X-X-X-X-X-X-X-X-X-X-X-
1: He wants us to fly that old heap to the moon.
2: He can't do it. The old boat's worn out.
1: Why don't you charter a regular company ship?
3: Oh, no, no, I can't do that. The company charter comes up before a congressional committee this year. They have to follow the regular...
2: You can't pass the physical. Now, if you can afford to hire us, why don't you bribe a couple of company medics? It's been done before.
3: I know, but not for me. I'm D.D. Harriman.
1: Carol.
2: You own the company. Hey, what are you giving us?
3: I own a large percentage of the company, but the other directors won't permit me to jeopardize the franchise.
1: Can you tie that, Mac? A guy with half the money in the world and he's up a crick.
2: Shut up, Charlie. Why do you want to go to the moon so bad, Mr. Harriman?
3: Well, it's the one thing I've really wanted to do all my life. I'm maybe 50 years older than you. When I was a kid, nobody believed we'd really reach the moon. You've seen rockets all your lives. When I was a boy, they laughed at the idea, but I believed. I wanted the moon then. I used to stand in the backyard and stare at it.
4: How far away is it, Mom?
5: The moon? Far enough.
4: Why don't people fly to the moon?
5: They can't.
4: Why not?
5: They just can't. Well, not now, anyway.
4: Someday I will.
5: What?
4: Fly to the moon.
5: Sure, sure. Now, come on, Del. Inside. Way past your bedtime.
3: There wasn't enough money for college, so I worked. Stock boy at the old Ford plant in Detroit. Accountant, credit manager for a mail order house. Then New York and Wall Street. And then transportation. The monorail line between New York and Chicago. The Atlantic pressure tunnel. And then Harriman Rockets.
5: Del? Del, I want to talk to you.
3: I'm working, Charlotte.
5: You talk to me now, Del, or you may not get another chance.
3: What is it?
5: Fred Lott was in. You've sold out again.
3: I run the business, Charlotte.
5: Del, I'm fed up with it. Up to here. I married you because I love you. I still love you, but I'm fed up.
3: Now, what is it, Charlotte?
5: We're not young anymore. Fred tells me you've bought into a bankrupt engineering firm. Sunk every nickel in it.
3: Well, they own the Schwarzmiller fuel injector patents. I need them.
5: How many times do we have to start over? I'm tired. I'm not asking for millions. Just a little life for the two of us.
3: I didn't know about the divorce for a month. I lost the papers under a stack of blueprints and stock prospectus. That night I walked through the park watching the full moon move across the sky. My old friend. I could recognize the wrinkles. Chrysium, Mare Fecundatus, Mare Twinkleatus, the lunar Apennines. It took two fraudulent bankruptcies and an investigation by the Securities and Exchange Commission before we did it. The moon. There were three injunctions on the rocket before it blasted off. I was going on the second trip, but my considerate board served a court order on me.
6: You can't go there.
3: Fred, I'll break you if it's the last thing I do.
6: Del, you've got a bad heart. That's no secret.
3: Oh.
6: If you die out there, the whole card house comes down. Now, we've got an equity in this corporation. We're going to see it protected. You've sucked us in on this wild scheme, and now that it paid off, you're going to sit right down here on Earth and see that the dividends come out on time. You're not going to the moon, Del. Forget it.
3: I never went. By the time my lawyers shook off the restraining orders, the first cargo rocket had crashed in the Pacific and Congress rushed through the Space Precautionary Act. My heart kept earthbound, and now I'm old. I've lived longer than I should, but I would not let myself die. I will not until I have set foot on the moon. There. Captain McIntyre, you asked why I wanted to go to the moon, Well?
2: You find a ship, Mr. Harriman, and I'll drive her. You'll hit the moon.
3: All right, then we can get down to business. I'll have contracts drawn up for you. You two will have to buy me a ship. I can't do it openly, of course. My dear board of directors would find out and slap a court order on me.
2: Well, we can't get credit.
3: Oh, don't worry. I'll supply the cash in advance. Pick some ship that can be fitted for the jump. A strato yacht, Apply for a strato license. Then after it's issued, you move to a piece of desert. I'll find a strip and buy it.
1: You mean fit her out there?
3: Yes, yes. We'll install extra fuel tanks, change the injectors and timers for space flight.
2: Charlie, you think you can manage the changeover without a dockyard and shops?
1: Well, I'll have to have a load of power tools and a lot of time. It'll be haywired and spot welded.
2: Just so it doesn't blow up when I slap the keys.
1: It won't blow.
2: Well, that's what you said about the last ship.
1: Now, cut it out, will you? I ask you, Mr. Harriman, that last ship was a junk heap and we knew it. Now, this one, this'll be different. We're gonna spend some dough and do it right. Ain't we, Mr. Harriman?
3: You spend all the money you want. I'll see that you get it.
2: $132 shares of Apex holding at 60% of par.
3: Check.
2: 52 preferred of Spaceways fuel, 50% of par.
3: Check.
2: That's the list. Oh, Mr. Harriman, there's a process server outside.
3: Yeah? What is it?
2: I don't know, sir, but I think it's a subpoena.
3: Oh, I was expecting that. Ashley, get Mr. Caymans on the phone. I think it's time for my lawyer.
7: May it please your honor, counsel representing Mr. Harriman's relatives contend that his behavior for the past few weeks gives clear indication that a mind brilliant in the world of finance has become senile. They petition you to declare him incompetent and to assign a conservator to protect his financial interests and those of his heirs. May I suggest that in the last few words, my opponent gave away his entire thesis. It is evident that the petitioners believe that my client should conduct his affairs in such a way as to ensure that his nephews, nieces, and their issue will be supported in unearned luxury for the rest of their lives. Therefore, we pray this court will confirm my client in his right to do what he likes with his own. Deny this petition and send these meddlers about their business.
3: Well, Caymans,
8: It could go either way.
3: He might rule against me?
8: He might. We'll know tomorrow.
1: Here it is. Eccentric millionaire disappears.
3: Yes.
1: You eccentric, Mr. Harriman?
3: Well, they used to call me crazy, but that depends on your credit rating.
1: A bench warrant under contempt proceedings has been issued.
3: They won't find me out here. How is the work going, Charlie?
1: My end's in pretty good shape.
3: Well, are you ready to go? My nephews will have detectives out looking for me.
1: Well, I could run those calibration tests tonight. Take till midnight. After that, it's up to the Commodore here.
2: There. There she is, Mr. Harriman. That's the job that'll take you to the moon.
3: It's a good ship. Isn't it?
1: Hey, Mac, stop the car.
2: Yeah.
3: All right.
2: Oh. He's out?
1: Look at him. Where'd his medicine?
2: Vest pocket. Here, break the glass. Hold it on his nose.
1: He looks lousy.
2: Yeah. There. He's breathing easy. Come around soon.
1: Mac, we ain't gone through with this.
2: Why not?
1: It's murder. He'll never stand up under the initial acceleration.
2: Maybe not, but that's what he wants to do. You heard him.
1: I don't like it. He's an okay old buzzard.
2: What do you want to do with him? Send him back to Kansas City so his no good nephews can shut him up in the cellar?
1: No, but...
2: Okay, then. Now get out there and make your setup for those test runs. Get that ship ready to fly.
9: Hey, Hey! Hey, you! You!
1: Me?
9: How many other people are there out in this desert?
1: What can I do for you?
9: You James McIntyre?
1: Hey, Mac.
2: What's the matter, Charlie?
9: You McIntyre? Oh.
2: Yeah.
9: I'm the deputy federal marshal in this district. I got a warrant for your arrest.
2: What charge?
9: Conspiracy to violate the Space Precautionary Act. I suppose you're Charles Schwartz. I got one for you, too.
1: Thanks.
9: And a man named Harriman. Got a court order to put seals on your spaceship.
2: We haven't got any spaceship.
9: What's that, a kiddie car?
2: Strato yacht.
9: Yeah? Well, I'll put seals on until a spaceship shows up. Where's Harriman?
1: In the shed.
9: What shed?
1: Oh, my knuckle. That's the one I broke playing football. I'm always hurting that finger.
2: We gotta hurry. Get Papa to the cabin and strap him into his hammock.
1: Right. So long, deputy. Oh, my knuckle.
2: She's warm, Charlie. Everything set back there?
1: How do I know? I didn't have time to run tests.
2: Tough. You all right, Mr. Harriman?
3: I think so, but these straps are tight.
2: Have to be when we blast off. All set, Charlie. Give me control.
1: Check. Test keys.
2: One bank.
1: Check.
2: Two bank.
1: There's an auxiliary out.
2: We don't need it. All right, boy, hang on. Let's go. How are you, Pop?
3: I'm doing fine. Couldn't be better.
2: You better stay in your hammock. I'll loosen the straps a little.
3: Oh.
2: What is it?
3: Nothing. Just go easy on that side.
2: You ain't fooling me none, Pop. We got a couple of busted ribs. There isn't much I can do till we ground. You take a neobaritol and I'll wake you when we cut jets.
3: No, no. I'll stay awake.
2: Okay, just as you say, Pop. She's on automatic, Charlie. How are the tubes holding up?
1: Fine, tight as a drum.
2: She handles nice.
1: How's Pop?
2: Alive, but he's in bad shape.
1: How bad?
2: Cracked a couple of ribs in the takeoff. I don't know what else.
1: You think he'll last the trip?
2: His heart was pounding like an off-time valve.
1: Well, he'll last. He's tough.
2: Tough? He's delicate as a canary.
1: I don't mean that. He's tough down inside where it counts. Just the same, you better set her down awful easy if you want him alive.
2: I'll make a full swing around the moon and ease her in an involute approach curve. It'll go fine if we got enough fuel.
3: Somebody call me.
2: Something wrong, Pop?
3: Thought somebody was calling me. Must have been asleep.
2: I swung your hammock around. We're breaking now. There she is ahead.
3: The moon. I've seen 1,000 photographs. There. That's Copernicus. Tycho.
2: You know it all right, Pop.
3: Where are you landing?
2: Mare Imbrium, between Aristillus and Archimedes.
3: Oh, that's about 40 miles from Lunar City, isn't it?
2: Yeah.
3: It won't be easy landing without ground approach radar, will it?
2: I've done it before.
3: Not without a second pilot to punch the satometer.
2: You ought to have a mate's ticket, Pop. You know the whole routine. You must have really studied up.
3: Yes, that's all I could do, study, until now. Oh, look at the moon. I feel as if I'm coming home.
2: Yeah. Charlie.
1: Yo.
2: I'm taking her in. Cut in full power.
1: Make it good, Mac. Pop can't take a rough one.
2: Shut up and give me the power. I'll do my best. Okay. Satometer setting punched. Hang on. Here we go.

0: That was a lousy landing, Mac.
1: Stat of me to drift.
0: How's our passenger?
1: Quiet. Now, look.
0: I wouldn't make any bets. That landing stunk.
1: When you shut up, I did my best. Hey, Pop.
0: He's alive. There's blood in his mouth.
1: He's trying to say something. Take it easy, Pop. We're down.
2: Oh, where?
1: Take it easy.
2: Vacuum suits. Where are they?
1: Steady, Pop. You can't go out there yet. We got to give you some first aid.
2: Give me that suit.
0: What do you think, Mac?
1: Might as well. Get the suit out of the locker. Yeah, we'll use the big one. Be more comfortable.
0: Okay.
2: All right.
0: Okay, yeah. Pop. Easy now.
2: Hurry, hurry.
1: All right, pull it up. Seal these zippers, Charlie. Take it easy. All right. Now, the helmet. Air diaphragm set?
0: Check.
1: Air valve?
0: Set.
1: Lift it on him.
0: Don't hit him.
1: All right. Come on, Charlie. Get into your suit and we'll carry him out the back. Easy. Easy with him.
0: Okay. Okay. You all right, Pop?
2: Outside. Take me outside.
1: His left leg is gone. Get your shoulder under it.
0: Right. Open the lock.
1: All right, Pop. Come on. We're going out on the moon.
2: The moon.
1: All right. I'm going to leave you out here to look around while we get ready for the hike to town. You all right?
2: The moon.
1: We have to break out air bottles and rig a stretcher. It's 40 miles into the dome. Charlie, prop something behind his head.
0: Okay. You comfortable, Pop?
1: We'll be back soon.
2: The moon. I can feel the pumice dust. And it doesn't hurt anymore. Why, there's the earth overhead. The earth in the sky in green blue. I'm on the moon. I'm on the moon.
3: Del? Del?
2: Charlotte? I thought I heard somebody call my name. Yeah, I'm getting old. My mind wanders.
3: Del? Del?
2: Charlotte?
3: Del?
2: That is you, isn't it? I made it, Charlotte. I'm on the moon. You didn't understand. You were afraid I wouldn't take care of myself. But I made it. I'm on the moon.
3: Yeah.
2: I'm on the moon.
1: Come on, Charlie. We better get Pop going. Here, give me a hand getting him on the stretcher.
0: Never mind the stretcher, Mac.

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0: Murder at Midnight.
1: This, yes, this is the place for it. Deep down under the city, under the earth, the concrete cold and damp as the stone of a mausoleum. The question is, which one of them shall it be? You, sir? You with the gray hair and the briefcase? Allow me to introduce myself. I am Death.
2: Midnight, the witching hour when the night is darkest, our fears the strongest, and our strength at its lowest ebb. Midnight, when the graves gape open and death strikes. How? You'll learn the answer in just a minute in The Man Who Was Death.

0: And now, Murder at Midnight. Tales of Mystery and Terror by Masters of the Macabre. Our story by Robert Newman is The Man Who Was Death. It's late afternoon in the studio of Jan Rolfe, the sculptor. The rays of the setting sun come through the smoke-filmed glass of the skylight at an angle, casting long, dark shadows on the dusty floor. His face intense, Rolfe stands before a more than life-size head of gray granite, cutting away some of the hard stone, then pausing to examine his work.
1: It's still not right. I still haven't got it. And I don't know where I've gone wrong. The eyes, they would be brooding and half-closed. But shouldn't they be all-seeing? Let's try it. Who's that? Who's there?
2: It's Aline, Mr. Rolfe. Aline Moffat.
1: Aline? Oh, yes. Just a second. What is it, Aline?
2: I told you I wouldn't be able to get here until late, Mr. Rolfe, that I was going to be modeling for Clayton in the early afternoon, but you said it didn't matter.
1: Oh, yes, I forgot.
2: If you don't need me, don't feel like working.
1: No, no, it's all right. Maybe it would help if I worked on something else for a change. Come on in.
2: Something else? Oh, that head.
1: Is that the first time you've seen it?
2: Yes. You always kept it covered up before. It looks very powerful.

0: Powerful, eh? Go on over to it, closer. Tell me who you think it is.
1: All right. Well, it's a man. Pretty big man.
0: Man. I knew it wasn't right. But if that's all you get out of it... Where's that mallet?
2: Mr. Roth, what are you going to do?
0: This, I'm going to smash it! Almost 6 months' work, but... There! You know what that was supposed to be? Death! I'm going to do something no artist has ever done before. Show mankind the face of death.
1: Mr. Roth, I don't think I feel like modeling this afternoon.
0: You're frightened. Why?
1: I don't know. The whole idea of...
0: You too. What I wanted to show was the beauty, the peace that lies in death. Death's strength and inevitability and... Wait a minute.
1: I'll phone you tomorrow, Mr. Ross.
0: I said wait. It's beginning to come to me. What was wrong? To do a study, portray something, you've got to understand it, inside and out. You've got to know how your subject thinks, feels, project yourself into it. To do a study of death, I've got to know all those things about him. I've got to become death, and that means...
1: Mr. Rolfe, no! No! You can't!
0: But I can, Aline. I must. How can I understand death, become death, if I don't kill?
3: Miss Craig?
4: Yes, Nancy Craig.
3: I'm Jordan, Harold Jordan of Homicide. I imagine you know why I asked you to come down here to the morgue.
4: Well, they said it had something to do with my roommate, Aline Moffat. Is she...
3: If you think you can take it, we'd like you to make the identification.
4: I think I can.
3: Ah, good girl. She's right here under the sheet. Ready?
4: Yes. Oh, Aline... How did it happen?
3: Yeah, I'll cover her up. Well, we traced the laundry mark. We're pretty sure we knew who she was.
4: How did it happen?
3: She was found in the river. But she was dead before she went in, strangled.
4: Murdered? Oh, but why? By whom?
3: Well, we don't know. We thought you might help us with that, too. Tell us what you know about her.
4: There's not much to tell. She was a wonderful girl. Came from out of town, out west somewhere.
3: Mm-hmm.
4: You wouldn't know it from the way she looks now, but she was beautiful. She used to do modeling.
3: Any boyfriends?
4: Oh, no one in particular. She went out with a lot of different men. Everyone liked her. That's why I can't understand.
3: Who did she model for?
4: A few photographers, but mostly painters and sculptors. Let me see, there was Jensen, Clayton, Rolf. As a matter of fact, I think she was posing for both Clayton and...

0: Better this time, much better. Things I can put into it that I never knew. Never felt before. Now, let's see. No! Still not right. Still something missing in... Not just a shade of expression, but something basic. One of the keys to the whole concept. But what? Haven't I played death's role, killed just as he does? Haven't I... Wait, that's it. Of course. Is that how death strikes? Without thought, on the spur of the moment? No. He picks and chooses. Decides just who shall die and who shall not. What's missing is the consciousness of power. The knowledge that there is no appeal from death. That he is the supreme authority. And that means that... Yes. I must kill again. And this time... Who? Who's that?
1: Police department. Can we come in and talk to you for a minute?
0: Why, yes, of course. Just a second. Police. They don't know anything. They can't know. But I better cover this up.
1: Mr. Rolfe?
0: Yes.
1: I'm Jordan of Homicide. This is Nancy Craig. Sorry to bother you at this time of night.
0: No bother at all. Please come in.
2: Thank you.
1: I'm investigating the murder of Miss Craig's roommate, Aline Moffat.
0: Murder?
2: You didn't know?
0: Why, no. I never read the papers. And the last time I saw her, 2 or 3 days ago.
1: Well, it happened just 2 days ago. Now, we've been checking back. We have an idea that you may have been one of the last people to see her alive.
0: If there's anything I can do to help, anything at all...
1: Could you tell us what happened when you did see her last?
0: Of course. She was due here at 3 o'clock, but actually came at about 5.
1: Mm-hmm.
0: She said another artist had delayed her.
1: Clayton, that's right.
0: I had already started working on something else, and since she looked so tired, I suggested we call the whole thing off. She seemed pretty happy about it. Left, and I'm afraid that's all I know.
2: Was there anyone else here? Anyone that actually saw her leave?
0: I'm afraid not. You see, I'm the only tenant in the building who lives here, and I'm afraid everyone else had gone by then.
1: Hmm. Well, that sounds pretty straight to me. I guess that's that. Thanks very much, Mr. Rolfe.
0: Not at all. Afraid I haven't been much help. But if you can think of anything I can do...
1: We'll keep in touch with you. And in the meantime, well, maybe you should start reading the papers. Just every once in a while, huh?
0: Right. I hope you read them too, my friend. Especially tomorrow's papers. Because I have a feeling that there just might be something in them that will interest you. Night. And a fine small rain. Yes, this is how he would move. Walking slowly through the darkness. Searching. Weighing. Selecting his victim.
3: I beg your pardon,
0: what?
3: Sir. But could you tell me if that's the uptown subway over there?
0: Why, yes. I believe it is.
3: Thank you. Thank you very much.
0: Not at all. Subway. What better place to make my choice than there? Deep under the earth. The concrete cold and damp as the stone of a mausoleum. Thank you, my friend. Thank you. Yes, this is it. This is the place. The tunnel dark as a yawning grave. The platform edge like the verge of infinity. And this is how he must feel. Studying. Selecting. Which one of you shall it be? You, madam, with the worn coat and bedraggled hat. Why are you looking at me like that? Do you know what's in my mind? Don't be afraid. It won't be you. You, young man, with the books and the glasses. No. Then what about... Yes. Down there at the end of the platform, my friend who suggested this. my prosperous-looking friend with the gray hair and the briefcase. Don't look up at the track so impatiently. A train is coming. But so am I. Good evening.
3: I beg your pardon, sir, but I'm afraid... Oh, I didn't recognize you at first. Why, you're the chap...
0: Directed you down here, yes. But I felt that you should know exactly who it was you spoke to. Allow me to introduce myself. I am dead.
3: What? What do you mean? What are you doing to me? Let go! Let go! Or...
4: Quietly, the man who is death steps back from the edge of the platform as the train grinds to a stop. A woman screams. And somewhere in the distance, a clock strikes 12 for...
5: Murder! At midnight.

0: Now back to the story of The Man Who Was Death.
1: It's late the next afternoon, and Jordan is alone in his bare cubbyhole in police headquarters when there is a knock on the door.
2: Come.
3: Hello, Mr. Jordan.
2: Oh, hello, Nancy.
3: You don't seem very happy to see me.
2: I am, and I'm not. It's a nice change to have someone as pretty as you come down here. On the other hand...
3: You haven't gotten anywhere with Aline's murder.
2: Nah, no motive, no clue, no nothing. I'm afraid we're licked.
3: But you can't be. You can't give up.
2: I'm sorry, Nancy. I don't like it either, but, well, it happens sometimes.
3: But you can't let it happen. Not in this case.
2: Yeah, you're pretty well wound up, aren't you? How about letting me take you out, buy you dinner?
3: No. I am upset, yes, but...
2: What's the matter?
3: Well, maybe it's nerves. That trip down to the morgue, the whole atmosphere around the case, but... Would you think I was mad if I told you I felt that some horrible power was abroad? That Death himself was stalking through the city?
2: You and Mrs. Dolan.
3: Mrs. Dolan? Who's she?
2: Well, that accident in the subway last night, a guy who fell or jumped in front of a train. Didn't you read about it?
3: No.
2: Well, this Mrs. Dolan was one of the witnesses, and she swears that just before it happened, she went all goose pimples, felt as if Death was breathing down the back of her neck, and that she was going to die.
3: It's true, Hal. I know it is. I mean, well, that's exactly how I felt. I can't remember just where or when, but sometime during these past few days, I felt that I was in the same room with Death myself.
2: Well, like you said, it's probably nerves, strain you've been under. Just the same, it's kind of a funny coincidence. I think maybe I'll go see Mrs. Dolan, talk to her. Do you want to come?
3: I don't believe so, Hal. Somehow I feel we're awfully close to the answer. If I could just remember where and when it was I felt that way, that I was in Death's presence, I think I'll go home.
2: Okay, Nancy. I'll call you there after I talk to Mrs. Dolan, and, well, maybe we'll find that we really have something.
4: Just a little more off the cheekbones. Get the gaunt feeling of a skull under the flesh. No, it's still not right. Still something missing. What is it this time? Didn't I stalk and select my victim? Didn't he recognize me for what I was? Death himself. And didn't... Wait. Of course. It's never just the victim alone who knows, fears, and fights against death. It's all of society, medicine, science, the police. All of man's resources from time immemorial lined up against death. And he still triumphs over them. That is the secret and the measure of his omnipotence. That is the last missing element. And that means that I must kill yet again. And this time, not just the victim, but the whole world must know it and be powerless to stop me. This time... Who's that? Who's there?
3: Nancy Craig, Mr. Rolfe. I don't know if you remember me.
4: Nancy? Oh, yes, just a second.
3: I'm awfully sorry to be bothering you again, but...
4: That's perfectly all right. Isn't Mr. Jordan with you?
3: No, I came alone. Well, there was a little experiment I wanted to try.
4: Oh, please come in.
3: Thank you.
4: Just what was this experiment?
3: Well, it was probably pretty silly, but I had to try it. Thinking back, I had a queer feeling that I... What's that?
4: That bust? Something I'm working on. Something I hope will be my masterpiece. Do you like it?
3: I'm afraid I... No. Oh, it's awful. It's terrible. It was here that I felt it. Here in the studio, And you...
4: Yes, Nancy. It was I who killed Aline Moffat and also a gray-haired gentleman with a briefcase in the subway last night.
3: That piece in the paper, Mrs. Dolan...
4: Exactly. You see, that bust over there is a study of death. And to do a study, you must project yourself inside your subject. That meant I had to become death.
3: Oh.
4: Where are you going?
3: Out of here, you're mad.
4: No good, Nancy, no good. I locked the door when you came in.
3: Oh, but you can't. Well, you can't. Help! Help me! Help! Help!
4: No good either. We're 5 stories up, and all the other tenants have gone. You came here at a very opportune time for me. I had just decided I needed 1 final victim. And I'm afraid that's going to be you.
3: I'll never forget it, Mr. Jordan. It was pretty late, about 12 o'clock, and it was raining. There were only a couple of people on the subway platform, 3 or 4, and I was standing by myself, not thinking about anything in particular, when suddenly this feeling came over me.
2: Now, what kind of a feeling?
3: Oh, a feeling that this was the end. A feeling that death was standing there, right close behind me. I got so weak and shaky that I thought I was going to faint. I shut my eyes and leaned against one of the posts, and that's how it was that I didn't actually see the accident.
2: Mm-hmm. Well, did you turn around when you had that funny feeling? Did you notice whether there actually was anyone standing behind you?
3: I did. There was just a young fellow with glasses and another man. Kind of strange looking, now that I think of it.
2: Strange? How?
3: He was about 35 or 40, pretty big. I guess it was his hair. He wasn't wearing any hat, and, well, he was almost white and very long and bushy.
2: What? Did he have a thin face, gaunt and deep-set eyes?
3: Why, yes, I think he did have. Do you know him?
2: I'm not sure. If I do, then I may know a lot of other things, too. Good Lord. Nancy.
3: What?
2: I...

0: Just a second, young fellow. Where do you think you're going?
1: In there. No one's going to... Hanrahan.
0: Oh, there you are. Jordan, where the blazes have you been?
1: What do you mean? What's going on?
0: A devil of a business. A lunatic in the top floor studio there. He phoned headquarters, asked for you. Said that he had a girl there that he was going to murder. Said that he wanted us to know, even though there was nothing we could do to stop him. We thought it was a gag at first.
1: Well, what are you doing about it?
0: Everything that can be done. I've got men all around the building. Up on the roof, across the street, outside his door.
1: Can't you break down the door?
0: Sure, and finish her off quick. He said that if we tried it, he'd bash her brains out with that big hammer that he's working with.
1: But there must be something, a Tommy gun from the roof across the street.
0: He's got her right in front of him, so that if you got him, you'd get her too. I tell you, there's nothing, absolutely nothing anyone can do.
1: You're wrong, Hanrahan. There's just one person, one thing that can stop him.
0: What's that?
1: Death.
2: Oh.
3: You're getting impatient, my dear.
2: Oh, why are you doing this? You know you can't get away with it.
3: Get away with it. You think I care that it matters to me whether I live or die when I finish this? I'll never be able to surpass this, but neither will anyone else. I know now how death must feel. And I've caught it forever, for all men to see in stone.
4: Yes, friend Rolf, you have. And you've made me very proud.
3: What? Who's that?
4: You don't know. Even though I've been on your mind for months now, even though you're just finishing my portrait.
3: You? Where are you?
4: Where would I be? Everywhere. Outside in the hall. Down in the street. Here in the studio with you.
3: Can you be seen? I must see you. I must.
4: Very well. Walk this way. Over towards the door. A little further.
1: All right, here I am, Rolf. Maybe I don't look the way you thought I would.
3: Jordan!
1: Yes. Now drop that mallet and get your hands up.
3: It was you, and I thought...
1: Get him up, Rolf, I said.
3: I'll get you.
1: If that's the way you want it...
2: Help! Help!
1: It's okay, baby. It's all over now. Have you loose in a minute.
0: Jordan, are you all right?
1: Yes, break the door down if you want to come in. I'm busy.
0: Got him. But how?
1: I talked to him through the vent pipe from up on the roof. I figured that if he was crazy enough to do all the things he did do, he might be crazy enough to believe death could pay him a visit. When I'd maneuvered him far enough away from Nancy here, I jumped through the skylight.
2: Hal, look.
1: Good Lord.
0: What is it?
1: That bust he was working on. He said it was a study of death. And in a way, I guess it is. Because it's a self-portrait.
5: Two men and a girl, staring down at the body of the dead sculptor, lying next to his weird masterpiece. But is it possible that there is still someone else in the studio? An unseen presence? It has been there since the clock first struck 12 for murder at midnight.

0: Remember to be with us again when death walks through the darkened streets, while the clocks strike 12 for
1: Murder at Midnight.
0: The part of Jan Rolfe was played by Frank Behrens. With music by Charles Paul, Murder at Midnight was directed by Anton M. Lee.

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14: Lights out. Everybody. This is the witching hour. It is the hour when dogs howl and evil things are let loose on a sleeping world. Sit in the dark now and listen

0: So you don't believe in ghosts, huh? Let me tell you something, friend. Guys that don't believe in ghosts is guys that ain't never seen none, ain't that right? Listen, I can tell you a ghost story that'll make your hair curl. I'll say it'll make your hair curl. Listen. Last August, I was nabbed by a couple of coppers. Never mind the details. It just so happened that they come up on me when I was sticking up a filling station and, well, they drugged me in. It was a tough rap to beat. Since they got me standing there flat-footed, holding a gun on one of the filling station guys and, well, the coppers didn't like me anyway. Huh? Oh, yeah, sure. Because I'd had to bump off a copper a week or two before. And wouldn't it be my luck to be picked up by this guy's partner? Well, they took me in and they decided to show me the goldfish. You don't know what that is, huh? Well, I'll tell you.
1: You're a liar.
0: Yeah? So what, copper?
1: You rat. I know you knocked off Ambrose Hogan, and you're gonna fry for it.
0: You gotta prove it first, Miller.
1: Pull the light over this way a little more, John.
2: Okay.
1: Right in his eyes. I'll prove it, Rap.
0: Go ahead.
1: Hand me the hose, John.
0: Now look here. Don't you go ahead.
1: Now what do you say?
0: I'm not gonna rat to no fact.
1: You ain't, huh?
0: You'll wait till I get to a mouthpiece, Miller. You'll be walking a beat out in Circleville where the elf.
1: It won't make no difference to you, punk, where I'm walking a beat, not when you're burned.
0: Yeah. Who's gonna burn me?
1: You knocked off Ambrose Hogan.
0: I was in Omaha the night he got knocked off.
1: Listen, Maxie. Get this now. Ambrose Hogan was a white guy. When I seen him laying on a slab downstairs, I took a solemn oath I'd get the rat that done it if it took me 15
0: You ought to hire a... I'll get you for this, copper.
2: I don't think you're going to get anything out of him, Miller.
0: There's a smart copper, Miller.
1: Yeah? Listen, I got a way to get things out of smart guys like you, Maxie. Come on over here, John.
0: What are you going to do? Listen, Miller.
3: Shut up.
0: I want a lawyer. You got to let me have a lawyer. You can't get away.
1: You want to sing, Maxie? Or do you want to spend a few hours in the haunted cell upstairs?
0: The what? Oh... Another gag, huh?
1: Think so? Listen, I bet you $8 you'll change your mind, baby. Get up!
0: What are you going...
1: Get going. Go ahead, John. Open the door.
2: Okay.
0: What are you going to do to me? You can't get away...
1: Never know Skeeter Dempsey, Maxie. Come on, this way.
0: What about him? They burned him last winter.
1: Yeah, that's right. Friend of yours?
0: I knowed him.
1: Well, that's just fine, Maxie. Yes, sir, that'll be just dandy.
0: What you asking about Skeeter Dempsey for, Miller?
1: Skeeter killed a copper, too.
0: So what?
1: It's bad business to kill coppers, Max. All ready, John?
2: All ready, yeah.
1: Right this way, Maxie, my boy.
0: What you up to?
1: I'll tell you. Right in there, baby. Get in. What are you? Now, listen. This here's the cell that Skeeter Dempsey was locked up in when he first came here. He liked the cell, Maxie. He still likes it.
0: What do you mean?
1: He'll probably be around to see you before the night's over.
0: Oh, yeah? Another one of your gags, huh? Well, you won't kid me, copper.
1: This whole corridor, Maxie. You're the only guy in it. Except Skeeter Dempsey. We'll see what a night here with him will do to you, huh, John?
2: Yeah.
1: If you get scared, Maxie, just call. Just yell. Nobody will pay any attention to you. Nobody at all. Except maybe Skeeter Dempsey. Good night, Max. Come on, John.
3: Hey, listen now.
1: Pleasant dreams, you rat.
3: You can't scare me, Miller. I know your gags. You can't scare me.
1: No, we'll see about that.
3: Ghosts. Hey, I want a lawyer.
1: Good night, Maxie.
3: Hey, you can't turn the lights out on me. Miller, turn the lights back on, Miller. You can't leave me here in the dark.
1: Can't, huh?
3: Miller! Miller! Why, you flat-footed! Miller! Come back here! Miller! I'm scared. Turn the lights on, Miller! For the love of Mike! I'm scared of the dark! Go on. Turn the lights on, Miller. Please. Miller, listen. Take me out of here and...
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3: Who are you?
4: Don't you know me, Maxie? I'm Skeeter Dempsey.
3: You can't be... It's a gag. Listen, copper.
4: I'm no copper, Max. Sit down. Let's talk about things.
3: Where are you?
4: Right here.
3: Wait. Wait till I light a match. I want to see what you look like.
4: You'll be surprised, Max.
3: There ain't nobody here.
4: Oh, yes, there is, Maxie. I'm right here beside you, kid.

0: Yeah? It was Skeeter Dempsey, all right. I recognized his voice right away. When I lit the match and couldn't see nobody there, I guess I fainted. I remember trying to yell, only my voice wouldn't work, and when I come to, I was laying on the cell floor. For a minute, I couldn't figure out what happened, and then it all come back to me. You know how it is when you're really scared? Or maybe you've never been real scared, huh? Well, I'll tell you. My mouth was so dry, I couldn't hardly breathe. All I could hear was my heart pumping away as loud as an old flivver engine. I was too scared to say a word. I just crawled up onto the bunk and lay there. Listen.
1: So I scared you, huh, Maxie?
2: Listen, go away now. Whoever you are, go away, go away.
1: Oh, shut up. I ain't gonna hurt you.
2: I could pray you away.
1: No, you couldn't, Maxie. You couldn't pray me away. What they got you in here for?
2: Bumping off. Hey.
0: Nothing.
1: You knocked off that Hogan guy, didn't you? Well, it's too bad for you, Max.
2: Yeah.
1: Yeah.
0: Are you still here?
1: Sure.
2: You ain't Skeeter Dempsey.
1: Yes, I am.
2: Listen, Skeeter Dempsey was burned last winter. I know a reporter that seen him set in a chair.
1: That's right.
2: Well, then you ain't Skeeter Dempsey.
1: Yes, I am.
2: I know you're Skeeter. I know.
1: Stop jittering. I ain't gonna hurt you.
2: You're a ghost.
1: Well, what if I am?
2: I wish you'd go away.
1: Why should I? This is my cell, after all.
2: Oh, Skeeter, please.
1: Oh, can I? Listen, let's talk. I haven't had nobody to talk to for 2 months.
2: Who'd you talk to then?
1: George Brown. You remember him.
2: Yeah, ice guy, yeah. Hey, George Brown hung himself in a cell here.
1: Yeah. This cell.
2: This cell?
1: Uh-huh. Him and me sat up and talked all night. And he hung himself next day.
2: What did he hang himself for?
1: Oh, he'd have got burned anyway. They had him for 2 jobs. One knocking off an old lady for $70, and the other shooting that bank guy down in Springfield.
2: Did you see him hang himself, Skeeter?
1: No, I wasn't here at the time.
2: Where was you?
1: Oh, I was away.
2: Skeeter?
1: Yeah?
2: What does it feel like to be dead?
1: All right.
2: Yeah?
1: Yeah.
2: Oh, my God.
1: What's the matter?
2: Well, what about hell and all that?
1: You get used to it.
2: My old lady used to make me go to Sunday school, and they used to talk about hell there. Fire and everything.
1: There ain't no fire.
2: Ain't they?
1: No. It's worse than that.
2: What? What's it like?
1: You'll find out.
2: If I get out of this rap, I think I'll go straight.
1: You're too late, Mac.
2: No, I ain't. I'll beat it.
1: No, you won't. You gotta croak.
2: Sometime, yeah.
1: You'll croak on this rap.
2: How do you know?
1: I know. There's one way you could get out of some of the hell, though, Mac.
2: How?
1: Bump yourself off.
2: What do you mean?
1: Well, if you wait for the law to punish you, that's one thing. If you take the law in your own hands and... well, kind of punish yourself. It'll make a difference.
2: Is it pretty tough, Skeeter?
1: What, hell?
2: Dying.
1: It hurts awful. The chair, I mean. You go in feeling pretty cocky and figuring you can take it and you're going to be a tough guy and all. And then...
2: what then, Skeeter?
1: No all of a sudden you find you can't take it. You don't want to yell and scream, but... well, it's awful.
0: God. What that, Skeeter?
1: You ain't never had no pain in all your life, Max. Can begin to compare with the chair.
0: Yeah?
1: You'll find out.
0: Do you really think I will, Skeeter?
1: What do you think?
0: I wonder how it feels to bump yourself off.
1: George Brown said it was all right. Kind of made him feel better, he said.
0: He said?
1: Yeah, I seen him the day after.
0: Oh. Huh?
1: If I was you, Max, I think I'd do it.
0: Yeah. I'm not going to bump myself off. I won't do it. These lousy coppers ain't going to make me. Who's that?
1: Miller, I guess.
0: Is that you, Miller?
3: Who was you talking to, Maxie? Skeeter Dempsey?
0: Listen, Miller, let me out of here. No kidding, let me out. Put me any place you want to, but listen, Miller.
3: Scared, Maxie? Scared. Who was you talking to, Maxie? Skeeter Dempsey?
0: Miller, for the love of... Listen, Miller, turn on the lights. Will you turn them on, Miller, just for a minute?
3: Dark's got you down now.
0: Miller, please, turn on the lights.
3: Well, why not? It'll be darker still when I turn them off again. What's the matter now?
0: Miller. There ain't anybody here.
3: Well, that's right. Was Skeeter in here with you, kid?
0: I thought... There ain't anybody here.
1: Oh, yes, there is, Max.
3: I wouldn't worry about it, Max.
1: I'm right here beside you. And I'm gonna stay.

0: They kept me in that cell there for 4 weeks. Every once in a while, Miller'd come in and stand there in front of the door and laugh at me. "Gonna sign a confession, Maxie?" he'd say. Well, I wasn't gonna give him nothing. But that place got me. Just as soon as it was dark, I'd hear Skeeter Dempsey's footsteps and he'd come and sit down with me. I was awful scared at first. Kind of hard to get used to practically living with a ghost. But then I kind of got used to him. He was always telling me how I was going to burn and how I'd be better off to hang myself like George Brown done. I guess it was a little bit nuts. Miller wouldn't let me have no lawyers either. He was keeping me in there without knowing anything about it so as they could hand me the rap when the time come. Well, the time come. Someplace or other, Miller dug up the evidence that I wouldn't give them, and they had me. And how they had me. So one morning, a few weeks later, I'm sitting in the courtroom. The jury's been out 20 minutes.
1: Everybody rise. Sit down. Gentlemen of the jury, have you arrived at a verdict?
2: We have, Your Honor.
1: Will you pass the verdict to the bailiff, please?
2: We, the jury, find the defendant, Max Young, guilty of murder in the first degree.
1: Mr. Foreman, is this your verdict?
2: It is, Your Honor.
1: The defendant will rise.
3: Get up, Maxie.
1: Max Young, have you anything to say before sentence is passed on you?
0: Well, no, Your Honor.
1: You realize that in a verdict of guilty of first-degree murder, the death penalty is mandatory?
0: Yeah, Your Honor.
1: Very well, then. It is the sentence of this court that you are to be taken from this place and between the 21st and the 30th of December, shocked to death by electricity. And may God have mercy on your soul.
3: All right, Maxie. Come on this way. Well, Max, that's that.
0: Yeah. What'd you say?
3: I didn't say nothing.
4: It was me, Max. I said there's only one way out. No.

Well, so that was that. They wasn't ready to send me down to the state prison where they bump off guys, so they kept me in this here wing of the county jail where they had me, in Skeeter Dempsey's old cell. I guess this guy Miller must have liked his pal Ambrose Hogan quite a lot, the guy I knocked off. Huh? Sure I knocked him off. What's the use of kidding around? Yeah, I guess he must have thought a lot of him, because he kept me in there where it was dark, where I'd be scared to death all the time. Really getting even. But I kind of fooled him. I wasn't so scared of Skeeter by this time. I got so I'd sit in the dark there and be waiting for him. And we'd talk about everything in the world. It was funny. People out of history and funny places and stuff and, oh, a lot of things. Skeeter told me he saw a lot of the guys we talked about. Nero and Judas Iscariot. But why not? He was dead, wasn't he? And so was they. Oh, but I gotta hurry up with my ghost story, ain't I? That's right. What I was gonna say was, I was sitting there one night, the 23rd it was, day before Christmas Eve, sitting in the dark and I heard Skeeter.

0: Hello, Skeeter.
1: Hello, Max. How you feel?
0: Not so hot.
1: Still thinking about the hot squad, huh?
0: What else do you expect me to think about? Oh, I wish they'd hurry up and get it over with. That's what I wish.
1: It's tomorrow night.
0: What is?
1: They burned you.
0: On Christmas Eve?
1: Yep.
0: Honest, Skeeter. How do you know?
1: I found out.
0: Oh, God.
1: Well, don't take it so hard. I'll walk in with you when I take you to the chair. I'll stand right there alongside you.
0: Will you, Skeeter? Will you, honest?
1: Sure. Won't do you much good, though.
0: Why?
1: I can't keep it from hurting you.
0: Honest, Skeeter, does it hurt a lot? Or is it all over with pretty quick?
1: It seemed to me to last 100 years.
0: Oh, I'm a sucker for pain, Skeeter.
1: Are you?
0: Sure. I cut my finger once. I put in here croaked with the pain.
1: You ain't felt nothing yet.
0: Yeah?
1: Yeah.
0: Gee, I remember, too, when I busted my leg, my old lady sat up all night holding my hand and me bawling.
1: This'll feel like a million busted legs.
0: Listen, Skeeter.
1: What?
0: Didn't you say George Brown told you it didn't hurt much bumping yourself off?
1: That's what he said. What?
0: I was wondering.
1: Well, I know what I'd do if I was in your place.
0: Yeah? Would you bump yourself off?
1: Yeah.
0: I don't think I got the guts to do it, Skeeter.
1: It ain't hard. You got a belt. You could get it around your neck and climb up on the bunk and fasten the belt to the bars up above. Then all you gotta do is jump off.
0: Yeah.
1: You know, it would help you out if you did.
0: What do you mean?
1: Well, you know, I told you. Kind of punishing yourself, see?
0: I know. But I can't, Skeeter. I can't. I don't want to die.
1: Well, it's all right with me. I was just telling you. Believe me, lad, I know what I'm talking about.
0: Do you, honest, Skeeter? Do you?
1: Yeah.
0: I wish I had the guts to do it.
1: Well, I don't care what you do, Maxie. Only you're going to get burned tomorrow night anyway. And if you want to get out of the most awful pain you ever had, do yourself a good turn at the same time. Well?
0: I wonder what it feels like.
1: George Brown said it only hurt for a minute.
0: He never had much guts. That I remember.
1: No. Here comes Miller. Gonna tell you, I guess.
0: Yeah.
1: You don't look very happy.
0: You what? Can you see in the dark?
1: Yeah.
2: Hello, Max.
0: Hello, Miller.
2: Want me to turn on the lights?
0: I don't care.
2: You getting used to the dark?
0: Yeah.
2: Well, I'll turn them on anyway. Well, Max, it's about the end of the string, huh?
0: Tomorrow, huh?
2: Yeah.
0: Well, that makes you and me even.
2: Listen, Max. I wanted to see you knocked off on account of Ambrose Hogan.
0: I ain't sore, Miller.
2: Oh, you know.
0: Yeah. No hard feelings, Miller. It's your job being a copper and mine being a hoot.
2: Yeah. Well, is there anything you want, Maxie?
0: No, I guess not.
2: You ain't got no folks?
0: No.
2: I could get you a bottle of bourbon if you wanted it.
0: Nah, what's the use?
2: Well, we gotta get ready to go down to the state prison in a little while. They got the... Well, I mean, that's where you gotta go.
0: Do I have to go today?
2: Yeah, I guess so.
0: Well, kind of hate to leave this place at that.
2: Do you?
0: Yeah. Scared me quite a lot at first, but I guess it's taught me a lot, being here in the dark all alone.
1: Except for me, Max.
0: Yeah.
2: Well, Max, listen. Try to take it standing up, will you? You know.
0: I'll try, Miller. But it's going to be awful tough.
2: Yeah. Well, look, I'll be back in a little bit and we'll go. Sure there ain't anything you want me to get, Maxie?
0: Nope.
2: All right. I'm sorry, Max.
0: Huh? It's okay, Miller. Forget it.
1: I told you, Max.
0: Yeah.
1: Well, I gotta be going. So long, Maxie.
0: You going, Skeeter?
1: Yeah. I'll see you tomorrow night.
0: But listen, Skeeter, don't go away now.
1: I have to. And just in case you decide to do what George Brown did, there's an extra piece of rope under the mattress. You won't have to use your belt. So long.

Well, there you are. That's your ghost story. You believe in ghosts now? You don't? Well, you oughta. You see, I took Skeeter's advice. I hung myself. I've been dead

0: All right. You can turn them on now.
1: You have just heard the third in the summer series of Lights Out. Tonight's story featured Norman Gottschalk as Maxie.

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1: Oh, I know. Boy, oh boy. Or barely awake. Paddle to the metal. Oh, man. I should do this for a living.
0: It feels good to be Boatu. 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
3: Wheat Chex, Rice Chex, and Good Hot Ralston present Space Patrol! High adventure in the wild, vast reaches of space. Missions of daring in the name of interplanetary justice. Travel into the future with Buzz Corey, Commander-in-Chief of the Space Patrol! In today's transcribed adventure, Buzz and Happy have landed on a small planetoid. At this moment, wearing their spacesuits, they're approaching the airlock of a prospector's cave, where a criminal is believed to be hiding.
4: Where did that come from?
5: Someone's firing at us.
4: That one came from the other direction.
5: The airlock won't open. There's no other protection out here. Whoever's controlling those weapons can just keep firing till they get us.
3: We'll be back in just a moment with today's Space Patrol story, The Magic Space Picture.
6: Hi, gang. It's nighttime here on the planet Terra. All is quiet, but in just a second, you'll hear news that'll rock this planet like an explosion. Watch out. Here it comes. Yes, sir. The news is out, and here it is. 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
6: Here's how it works. Stare at the magic space picture. Who is it? What is it? It's hard to tell. But when you look into the sky or at a wall, presto! That's where the magic comes in. You suddenly see a giant picture that looks like Buzz Corey himself, or a real flying saucer, or a real rocket ship. 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So start collecting the whole set of 24 today. Just look for the new packages of Rice Chex and Wheat Chex with Buzz Corey or Cadet Happy on the front and the magic space picture on the inside. And now, today's Space Patrol adventure, the magic space pictures. Excitement is high at the Terra spaceport today. Rumor has spread that Commander Corey himself is to blast off for a test flight in the XR-51, the new experimental rocket ship which has been under top security guard for weeks while technicians installed secret equipment. In his central office at Space Patrol headquarters, Commander Corey is now making a last-minute check of charts and technical data as Cadet Happy bursts in.
8: Commander, somebody's made a terrible mistake. Excuse me, sir.
9: That's all right, Happy. What's the trouble?
8: Well, I just received special orders from the Technical Training Command.
9: Let me see them. You'll report to Recognition School for a special briefing course at 1100 hours Universal Start Time today.
8: No, I thought I'd better report the mistake to you right away, sir, so I wouldn't be marked AWL.
9: There's no mistake, Happy.
8: But, sir, I thought that...
9: You thought what?
8: Well, you are taking the experimental rocket ship up today, aren't you, sir?
9: Yes, in about an hour. Why?
8: Well, I figured you'd be needing me, and well, if I have to be at Recognition School...
9: I put those orders through, Happy.
8: Then I don't make the test flight?
9: Not this one. I'm taking Lieutenant Jeff Fisher. He's been working on the project since it started. Anyway, the whole flight won't take more than an hour or two.
8: I see. Well, sorry I bothered you, sir.
9: In a few days, I'll be starting a whole series of flights in the XR-51. You're going to Recognition School, so you'll be able to help me.
8: Oh, well, that's different.
9: Here, look at this.
8: Well, it's just a negative picture of the planet Saturn. Anybody would recognize that.
9: It's a special kind of negative picture, Happy. Look at that tiny spot in the center. Keep gazing at it.
8: Yes, sir.

0: I still don't see anything unusual.
1: Don't take your eyes off that center dot.
0: Well, if this is a sample of what the course is like, it's going to be a cinch.
1: All right, Happy, now look out the window at the sky. What do you see?
0: Nothing, just the... Uh-oh. Hey, I must be going crazy.
1: What's the matter?
0: Why, Saturn's right out there in space, just the way it looks from a spaceship. You see it, sir?
1: I can't see it, because I haven't been looking at the magic space picture.
0: I don't understand.
1: This is only one of 24 magic space pictures you'll get in the basic training course, Happy. You're going to see a lot of images in space.
0: But how does it work?
1: You'll learn that at the school. Oh, look at the time. I've got to run over to the spaceport now to check with one of the technicians. Well, good luck, Happy. See you when you get out of class.
2: Oh, Commander Corey, may I help you?
1: Oh, yes, Vanek. I just dropped in to see if Lieutenant Fisher picked up all the equipment we need for the test.
2: It's all in the ship, sir. I checked it myself.
1: Fine. I want every bit of extra image reactor equipment removed from this building and returned to the security lab. That includes diagrams, check sheets, everything. Is that clear?
2: Yes, Commander.
1: Good. Then I'll go over to the ship. I want full security measures observed. Tell your men that, Vanek.
2: All right, Commander. Good luck.

0: 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Send 3 men and a surface truck to Station 4 to pick up some special equipment. Get it aboard my private spaceship before the security lab starts checking. I got Corey fooled. With a little luck, I can blast off for Planetoid 9-4.
1: Oh, what a day.
2: How'd you get along in class, Happy?
1: Okay, sir, I guess. But I can still see planets and spaceships and special equipment floating in space.
2: Oh, you'll get used to it.
1: Well, they had us look at pictures and, well, the way I did here in the office. Only we were in front of a sort of brainograph machine.
2: That's right. You've seen how our brainograph screen shows an image of a person's thoughts.
1: Yes, sir.
2: Well, our scientists have found a way to make those images send electric impulses to relays and motors and instruments.
1: Oh, just the way our brain sends impulses through the nerves to the muscles.
2: Exactly. Only the image reactor is much faster. Ordinarily, when you think of an action you want to perform, your hand throws a switch or moves a control. With this new device, your thought throws the switch.
1: Oh. And the purpose of these magic space pictures is to train us to project the correct image at the right time.
2: That's right. Hmm. After you've mastered the technique, Happy, you can maneuver the XR-51 from blast-off to landing with your hands tied behind your back.
1: Wow. So that's the big secret of the XR-51.
2: There are a lot of bugs to get out of it before we can equip all space patrol ships with it, but we want a supply of trained pilots ready to take over.
1: Your private space patrol, sir.
2: Space Patrol Headquarters, Corey here. Oh, yes, Robbie. What? When was this discovered? I see. Spacephone and all planets alarm. I'll blast off right away. Corey out. Come on, Happy, let's get to Terra 5.
1: What's wrong, sir?
2: Some of the image reactor equipment and the key designs have been stolen from the security lab.
1: How?
2: All we know is that a technician named Juro Vanek has disappeared. Major Robertson says Vanek blasted off from here about 20 minutes ago. Come on, Hap, we're going after him.
1: Juro Vanek's ship the patrol sighted. He could be going either to Mars or Jupiter.
2: But in the meantime, he could have changed vector and probably has.
1: Well, Commander, what could Vanek gain by stealing that equipment?
2: He may be planning to sell it, which would be pretty risky, but more likely he's working for someone who doesn't want to see the space patrol become too efficient.
1: Yeah, and with those image reactors, our ship could outmaneuver anything in space.
2: Vanek has been with the project ever since it started. He's probably been waiting for months for a chance to make this break.
1: I hope we catch him right away. I don't want to miss any of that course.
2: If we don't catch him, the training program might as well be suspended. According to that last report from Major Robertson, Vanek got away with most of the reactor cells. The heart of the whole device.
3: Space Control Terra calling Commander Corey aboard Terra 5. Space Control Terra to Commander Corey.
2: Corey here. Go ahead, Space Control.
3: Commander, Space Patrol ship T-523 reports an unidentified private cruiser heading for the planetoid belt. Patrol ship gave chase, but the cruiser got away.
2: Do you have the vector for the cruiser?
3: An approximate one, sir. 23 degrees, Sun-Mars orientation, 300,000 DUs outside the Mars orbit.
2: He's way off the Jupiter lanes. Space Control, inform Major Robertson. I'll proceed toward the planetoid belt in Sector J. Corey out. So Vanek isn't going to Jupiter.
1: Well, he can't hide out in the planetoids very long. They're just chunks of rock with no atmosphere and no food.
2: How about all the prospectors who live in the planetoids?
1: Well, even they have to make trips to the nearest planet 2 or 3 times a year for supplies. Vanek is probably just trying to throw off pursuit.
2: Yeah, we'll see.

0: just a minute. Cut your rockets. I'm coming. I'm coming.
1: Well, Juro, welcome to Planetoid 94.
2: Here, Barrett. Take some of this stuff. And let's get out of this airlock.
1: My, you have got a load, haven't you? Here, I'll give you a hand.
2: Just set it down and close that inner door.
1: Sure. Oh, you get out of that space suit, and I'll give you some nice hot Venus coffee. Oh, this business of being a space patrol agent must be tiring.
2: It is. I got to blast off again right away, but I will have some coffee.
1: See, that's real interesting-looking equipment there, Jerome.
2: A special secret lock for the outer hatch to your cave.
1: A lock? Why, Juro, I never had a lock on the place at all. So you started coming and storing your space patrol stuff here. In fact, last time I went out, I nearly forgot the key.
2: Well, with all this secret space patrol equipment here, it's got to be locked up. Suppose some enemy of the space patrol tried to steal it.
1: Couldn't have that happen, of course.
2: And with this new lock, you don't need any key. You just think of a certain image, and the outer door opens.
1: I do what? Think of an image?
2: Yes, an image that only you and I know.
1: That's too steep for old Trogbarrett.
2: Not only that, but I got some special weapons I'm going to install on the rocks, all around your cave. They work on the same principle.
1: Weapons? What in the name of purple comets do I need weapons for?
2: Why, in case space bandits try to steal the space patrol equipment, I'll install a view scope outside. And if anybody lands on this planetoid, we just think of this certain image and the controlled weapons fire at the criminals.
1: You talk like you plan to stay here, Juro.
2: I will, after I get back from my next mission. But I'm going to install these weapons and the secret lock before I blast off.
1: This image business, that's worse than a key. Suppose I forget what the image is.
2: It's a good point. It ought to be something you couldn't forget. I got it. Your face.
1: Huh?
2: Just think of your own face. Think real hard, and the outer airlock door will open. I'll set up the image reactor right now and show you how it works.
3: Juro Vanek must be in another part of the planetoid belt, sir. All we've seen in the viewscope are those chunks of rock, hundreds of them.
4: Happy, look at the viewscope to starboard.
3: A spaceship. It was hidden by that planetoid.
4: He must have seen us. He swerved toward Jupiter.
3: Hey, he's really kicked down the power.
4: Let's get him, Happy.
3: We're gaining on him, sir.
4: He'll crash into one of those planetoids if he isn't careful.
3: Yeah, or we will. Hey, he's gonna... Wow, that was close. Did you see him veer away just in time?
4: Yes.
3: I'll say this for him. He's some pilot. Hey, where'd he go?
4: He changed vector again. He's trying to keep a planetoid between him and us.
3: I can't locate him, sir. We've lost him. Hey, what was that?
4: The rear view scope. Look, Hap.
3: There he is. He's circled around behind us. He's on our tail.
4: He's firing cosmic torpedoes.
3: Yeah, now we'll have to use evasive action.
4: Brace yourself, Happy.
3: That ought to throw him off. Wow, that was closer than ever. Vanek's nearly as quick as lightning at those controls.
4: He is, Happy. Vanek's ship is equipped with an image reactor. Unless a miracle happens, his next shot will blast us to bits.
5: We'll return to Space Patrol in just a moment. Say, gang, here's big news. Big, big, big news. Remember that picture of Saturn, the one Commander Corey told Cadet Happy to look at? Remember what took place after Hap looked at it? Hap thought he saw the planet Saturn in the sky. Well, gang, how would you like to have some magic pictures that work just like that? Here's where you'll find them. Inside the new Rice Chex and Wheat Chex packages. The new packages with a picture of Buzz Corey or Cadet Happy on the front. Now, there's 24 of these magic space pictures, and they're all different. And you get one in every new package of Chex. Saturn, Commander Corey, Cadet Happy, rocket ships. These and 20 other fascinating pictures appear on the magic space pictures. You'll want all 24. Here's how they work. You stare at the mysterious picture. What is it? Who is it? You can't tell for sure. Not till you look at the sky or at a wall. That's when the magic goes to work. floating in space is a giant picture that looks like a real rocket or a real planet. Man, oh man, it's lots of fun. So gang, hurry. Get the new packages of Rice Chex and Wheat Chex with Buzz Corey or Cadet Happy on the front and the magic space pictures inside. And now back to Space Patrol and the magic space pictures. Space Patrol scientists have developed a spaceship control device that reacts directly to the pilot's thought commands. Juro Vanek, a disloyal Space Patrol technician, has stolen several of these image reactor units and hidden them in a prospector's cave on a small planetoid. The prospector, Trog Barrett, innocently believes he is assisting an honest Space Patrol agent. Buzz and Happy suddenly came upon Vanek's ship in the planetoid belt and gave chase. But Vanek, with his image reactor control, executed a series of rapid maneuvers that enabled him to attack Buzz and Happy from the rear with cosmic torpedoes.
4: He's laying those torpedoes closer every time he fires.
3: It's like he knows what we're going to do before we do it.
4: Stand by to fire rear torpedoes.
3: Standing by, sir.
4: We can't use automatic aim and fire because these planetoids will confuse the selector. Fire when you get him in your sights.
3: I missed him a mile. He swerved just as I fired.
4: He certainly didn't miss us by much.
3: I'll try again, sir.
4: Hap, you can hit a big target easier than a small one. This time, aim at one of those planetoids just when Vanek passes near it.
3: I get it, sir. What an idea.
4: I'll hold the ship steady for a few seconds. It'll make us an easy target, but you'll have a chance to aim.
3: Vanek's moving toward one now, sir. Here goes.
4: Nice going, Hap.
3: At least I hit the planetoid.
4: You got Vanek's ship with some of the planetoid fragments. He's in trouble. Good shooting, Hap.
3: It was just luck, sir.
4: We'll circle back and pick him up. There's a chance he's alive. I'll board his ship. Get my spacesuit while I join airlocks.

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1: Go ahead, Happy.
0: Are you all right, sir?
1: I'm just entering Vanek's ship now. No sign of him so far. He's got an image reactor control all right, both on his rockets and torpedo fire control.
0: Yeah, the way he handled his ship, he must have been giving himself private lessons.
1: It looks like he got away.
0: Got away? Where could he have gone?
1: He probably jumped out in his spacesuit right after his ship was hit.
0: Gee, he could be hundreds of DUs from here by now.
1: I'm coming back, Happy. Notify Space Patrol Jupiter to pick up this wreck. We'll search for Vanek.
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3: 94.
2: Vanek to Barrett.
3: Hello, Giro. There's nobody on Planetoid 94. I'm not there.
2: Barrett, is this Truck Barrett?
3: Yep, who'd you think it was?
2: Barrett, listen, I'm in trouble. You got to help me.
3: In trouble? What happened?
2: I'm in a spacesuit, adrift in the planetoid belt.
3: Now, what in the name of Jupiter's moons are you doing out there?
2: Don't ask questions, just listen. I was attacked by space bandits. They went after my ship and it was damaged. They don't know I got away. You got to find me and pick me up before they come back.
3: Space bandits? In the planetoid belt?
2: Yes, yes. Where are you?
3: In my ship. I'm heading for planetoid 867. I'll pick you up, Gerald.
2: Hurry, please. Here are my coordinates as closely as I can give them. I'm approximately at one line.
3: Just a second. I'll be with you. Here, let me help you open that helmet face piece here. There you are, Joe.
4: Get back to the control, Strug. Let's get away from here quickly.
3: Oh, sure, sure.
4: Oh, thanks for picking me up.
3: Well, that's all right. After all, it's the only neighborly thing to do. You all right, Joe?
4: Yeah, I'm okay. Now, let's see. You better take me to Mars.
3: To Mars?
4: Yeah, I'm going to have to pick up another ship and some special supplies. Then I'll come back to Planetoid 94.
3: Well, I was going prospecting, but I guess the space patrol comes first.
4: I admire your attitude, Barrett. Drop me off at Lowell City, and then you can go prospecting. Remember one thing, though.
3: Yeah?
4: If anyone contacts you, remember you haven't seen me or my ship. Now get me to Mars as quickly as you can.

0: Now, Juro really disappeared. I'll swear we've covered every cubic yard of space he could possibly be in.
1: We must have miscalculated, Happy. Happy, look at that planetoid.
0: Hey, there's a spaceship there.
1: I'll head for it. You turn up the viewscope sensitivity control.
0: Yes, sir. There's a man in a spacesuit near the ship, sir. See? Crawling up that hump of rock.
1: Judging by the type of ship, he may be a prospector. When we land, we'll get the man aboard ship and see what we can find out.

0: How do you do? As you probably know, we're space patrolmen. I'm Commander Corey.
1: Oh, I'm glad to know you, Commander. I'm Trog Barrett.
0: May I ask what you're doing on this planetoid?
1: Oh, doing a little prospecting. Thought I detected a deposit of ellurium over there. Anything wrong in that?
0: Not a thing. Have you seen any other spaceships in this area recently?
1: No, I haven't. I don't have much company in the planetoid belt, you know.
0: You haven't seen anyone at all or picked up any signals from anyone?
1: No, Commander.
0: I see. Where do you live, Barrett?
1: On Planetoid 94. We got me a cozy cave with my own air supply equipment.
0: I see. Oh, thanks, Barrett. He won't keep you from your work any longer, but if you sight any ships, notify Space Patrol Mars or Jupiter, will you?
1: Oh, you bet, Commander. It'd be nice chatting with you.
0: I hope you find that ellurium.
1: Thanks. So long.
0: Close the inner hatch, Happy.
2: Yes, sir. Commander, did you see what I saw?
0: The back of a spacesuit?
2: Yes, sir.
0: It's a fairly recent Space Patrol issue with the insignia almost rubbed out.
2: Well, what would a prospector be doing with Space Patrol equipment?
0: He might have stolen it. Still, he seems to be an honest old fellow. Let's blast off. We'll check on Barrett by spacophone with both Mars and Jupiter Space Patrol headquarters. And if we find anything suspicious, you can pay a surprise visit to Planetoid 94.
2: Everything's in good shape back aft, Commander. I made a thorough instrument check on the power and air control.
0: Good. I just got a report from Mars headquarters on Barrett. He's got a clean record, but early this morning, his ship landed at Lowell City Spaceport. A man got out, and then Barrett blasted off again.
2: But he told us he hadn't seen anybody.
0: I'd like to know who that man was that Barrett dropped off on Mars. We're going to circle back to Planetoid 94 and find the answer to that question.

0: Howdy, Joe. Oh, what a trip I've had. When did you get back from Mars?
1: A couple of hours ago.
0: Hey, that's a dandy new ship you got.
1: Barrett, what are you doing in that spacesuit?
0: Why, I had to put it on to get to the cave from a ship, you know that.
1: But that's my suit, the one I was wearing when you picked me up in space.
0: Oh, so it is. Same size as mine. Oh, almost forgot. Some Space Patrol fellows landed on number 867 and asked me some questions.
1: What?
0: Oh, well, I didn't tell them anything. I said I hadn't seen anybody or any ships. You'd have been proud of me, Jerome.
1: What did they want to know?
0: Oh, what I was doing. So I told them prospecting. Then when I told them I hadn't seen anybody, they blasted off. Real nice fellas. Commander Corey was the one I talked
1: to. Corey! And he saw you in that spacesuit.
0: Why, Juro, what's wrong with...
1: Blundering fool!
0: Juro, what are you getting all upset about here?
1: Get out of the way. Let me turn on the fuse scope.
0: Look, Juro, this is my home. I don't like being pushed around, even by my friends.
1: Get away and shut up. Look at that. A spaceship. And it's headed for a landing right near the cave. See what you've done?
0: Well, I haven't done anything. I don't see what you're so steamed up about.
1: You don't, eh? That's Commander Corey. You let him here, you bungling old fool.
0: Now, you see, he's your commander. You can explain I was helping you to...
1: Shut up! Just wait till Corey gets out of that ship. I'll fix him. I'll blast him off that planetoid.
0: Juro, what are you talking about?
1: Those weapons I rigged to cover the cave entrance from every angle.
0: Why, you're no space patrolman.
1: You learn fast, Barrett. Get your hands off of me.
0: You're not going to harm the commander. I won't let you.
1: I said let go. Now, keep out of my way. After I get Corey, I'll finish with you. And don't try anything else if you value yourself at all.
2: Have your ray gun ready, Hap. I'll see if I can open the cave airlock.
3: Yes, sir. Hey, where did that come from?
2: Someone's firing at us.
3: Hey, that one came from the other direction.
2: Quickly, run for the cave.
3: Getting closer. One chunk of rock nearly hit me.
2: The airlock won't open. Whoever's controlling those weapons can keep on firing till they get us. We've no protection out here.
3: We're trapped.
2: Hap, there's an image reactor unit here.
3: Then Juro Vanek's inside.
2: Yes, watching us through a view scope.
3: If we only knew what image would unlock this hatch.
2: He's got us bracketed now, Hap. If we don't get in the cave, the next one will get us sure.
4: Think of me. Think of me.
3: Who's that?
2: Someone's on our suit, spacephone frequency.
4: This is Trog Barrett. Think of me.
3: What's he talking about? Hey, Barrett, what do you mean?
2: Happy, he's telling us how to open the airlock. Think of what Barrett looks like. Think hard.
3: Oh, gee, I only saw him once. I don't remember, except that he had a beard.
2: Let me in front of that reactor, Happy. Let's see. Gray beard, blue eyes, space tan face.
3: Commander, it worked. The airlock's open.
2: Get in quickly. Close it behind you. Hurry. Through the inner door.
1: I got them, Barrett. They were right in the line of fire when I...
5: Corey. That's right, Vanek. Drop that ray gun.
1: Stand back, Corey.
6: Hey, nice going, Commander.
5: Vanek, you don't seem to do so well when you have to depend on your own reactions. All right, get up.
0: Commander, you made it.
5: Yes, Barrett, thanks to you.
0: I tried to stop him from firing at you.
5: Thanks, Barrett. We'll take care of you from now on, Vanek. Get up.
1: Okay. How did you get into a cave, Corey?
5: Barrett spacephoned us the right image to use.
1: You worked the image reactor after seeing Barrett only once?
5: That's right, Vanek. I wouldn't expect you to know this, but a person can get in most anywhere with an honest face.
6: That's my commander.
7: An action preview of next week's exciting Space Patrol adventure in just a moment. But first...
6: Commander, look at how fast that boy is running.
5: Hap, that's the fastest running I ever saw.
7: That boy's running to the grocery store, Commander. He just heard the big news.
6: You mean the big news that rice checks and wheat checks now have a brand new package with a big picture of the Commander and me on the front?
7: Yes, sir. Plus the news that inside of each of these brand new packages, you now get a magic space picture.
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7: 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Other players were Norman Jolly and Bela Kovac. Dick Tufeld speaking. Now, don't forget to tune in next Saturday and every Saturday when Wheat Checks, Rice Checks, and Good Hot Ralston again present the new exciting Space Patrol! 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Mm-mm. 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

0: Lights Out brings you stories of the supernatural and the supernormal, dramatizing the fantasies and the mysteries of the unknown. We tell you this frankly, so if you wish to avoid the excitement and tension of these imaginative plays, we urge you calmly but sincerely to turn off your radio now.
1: This is Arch Obler. Tonight, a strange story about ordinary people. Two girls just like you or your daughter or the girl who works next to you in the office. But first, Frank Martin.
0: Worried because you're underweight and frazzled out? Miserable because you lack the pep and strength and energy you need these busy days? Well, cheer up. Very possibly you simply need more vitamin B1 and iron than you're getting from your food. And pleasant little ironized yeast tablets supply both of these vital substances. They've been of amazing benefit to thousands with these deficiencies. Gains of glorious new pep and strength and needed pounds within just a few short weeks are nothing unusual. That's right, ironized yeast tablets. And now, lights out, everybody.

0: Alice?
1: Hmm?
0: Do you think we're still in the United States?
1: I'm beginning to doubt it.
0: Are you sure you got the right address?
1: Of course.
0: Well, don't be so dogmatic. You have made mistakes.
1: Sounds as if you're starting to get annoyed.
0: Well, I am. We've been driving so long, my back feels as if somebody were doing a big apple on it.
1: Oh, we'll be there soon enough.
0: You know, Alice, sometimes that calm nature of yours makes me good and tired.
1: You sound as if you want to quarrel.
0: I'm sorry. It's just that, well, I looked forward to this vacation for weeks, and now that it's happening, well, it isn't so much fun.
1: Oh, will you get to my Aunt Harriet's? You can curl up in the alfalfa and sleep for days.
0: Sleep. Oh, that's a lovely word. Just imagine, sleeping as long as you want without having to worry about making an 8 o'clock class.
1: Perfect.
0: But are you sure you know where your Aunt Harriet lives?
1: I've run out of synonyms for her. Of course I do.
0: Oh, I just like to reassure myself. I certainly hope she has soft beds.
1: Oh, and that reminds me, you did send her that letter that we're coming.
0: No.
1: Say that again?
0: No, I didn't send the letter.
1: You mean to say that she doesn't even know that we're coming to stay with her?
0: Well, I decided it'd be more fun if we sort of surprised her.
1: Well, of all the brainstorms, walking in on somebody you haven't seen for 10 years and expecting her to welcome you.
0: She's my only aunt, isn't she?
1: But maybe she won't have room for
0: us. Don't be silly. I told you Aunt Harriet lives alone and likes it.
1: Well, maybe she won't like it if we barge in on her.
0: Don't be silly. Of course we'll be welcome. From what I've heard, she's a little old darling.
1: When you were 8, she was a darling. For all you know, she's taken the welcome mat in years ago.
0: Oh.
1: Hey, wait a minute. Didn't you say we were supposed to go down Camden Road 3 miles?
0: Yes.
1: Then you are lost. That sign back there, this isn't Camden Road.
0: You're silly.
1: I saw it with my own eyes. It said Pigsnackle Road.
0: Oh,
1: there, see that? Pigsnackle Road. You are wrong.
0: Pigsnackle Road. That's too good to be true.
1: Are you crazy, laughing at a name of a place when you haven't got any idea where you are in my
0: Oh,
1: back...
0: don't be silly. I'm sure we'll find... Hey, there. There it is.
1: There's what? The edge of the world?
0: Oh, no, the crossroad. The entrance to Aunt Harriet's place ought to be just a little bit beyond it.
1: That's what you say.
0: Well, yes. There it is. Here, we turn here. Turn.
1: Hey, wait a minute. What are you trying to do? Turn over?
0: Oh, it won't be long now.
1: Oh, you're... telling me. This is no road. It's a cow path.
0: Yeah. Aunt Harriet likes privacy.
1: Oh.
0: I remember Dad and Mother used to say that.
1: Another 100 feet on this road, and I won't need a bed. I'll need a stretcher. Come on, slow down.
0: I knew it. What a road. Even the tires couldn't take it.
1: What do we care? Aunt Harriet's place just a little ways down. We'll walk.
0: You mean leave the car right here in the middle of the road?
1: It's Aunt Harriet's own private road. No one will bother it. Oh, come on. Take your bag. Let's get out of here.
0: Oh, all right. I'm just a stooge.
1: Come on, let's go. We'll just be in time for dinner.
0: That's what you think.
1: What do you mean?
0: I mean, maybe your Aunt Harriet doesn't like guests who walk in just like that. Hey, Alice, now what are you stopping for?
1: All right. I just noticed.
0: Noticed what?
1: How dark it's getting.
0: So what? Come on. When the sun starts setting, it gets dark. I learned that in Physical Science 101.
1: Yeah, but back there on the road, it was so light, and here it's so dark and gloomy.
0: What's the matter with you? Are you going to take your suitcase and come on, or are you going to stand there being afraid of the dark?
1: I'm all right.
0: So many trees around here, no wonder it's dark. If that Aunt Harriet of yours wants privacy, she sure got it. And I hope when we get there, I'll have the same...
1: Lona.
0: Now what?
1: Look at that mist coming up through the trees.
0: Yeah.
1: It's like long, white, curling fingers.
0: Oh, stop that, will you? It's just that it's getting late. Colder, moisture's condensing. Oh, will we ever get there, riding and walking? Have you actually got an Aunt Harriet? Come on, let's go
1: hey,
0: back.
1: Hey, wait, Lona, there it is.
0: Huh? Hallelujah, it is a house. Well, it's about time. It's about time. Knock harder, Alice. Knock harder.
1: I can't. It hurts my knuckle.
0: Oh, let me.
1: She must be home. There's a light upstairs.
0: And you were going to surprise her, eh?
1: But she never leaves this place.
0: Oh, go on. You don't even know that she lives here. Fine business. Car with a flat, stuck in the middle of nowhere. Nobody home in this godforsaken place. Me so tired I could sleep standing on my head.
1: But she must be home.
0: You're repeating yourself. Oh, if this is a vacation...
1: Hey, wait a minute. Wait. Wait, there's someone at the door.
0: Oh, yes.
2: Yes? Oh, what do you want?
1: I'm looking for a... I mean, are you Miss Saugus?
2: Yes, yes. Oh, what do you want?
1: Well, then you are Aunt Harriet.
0: Hallelujah again.
2: Who's calling me Aunt Harriet? Who, I say, who are you?
1: Well, I'm Alice. Alice Preston.
2: Alice? Oh, yes, yes, bless my soul. I know you. Come in, come in.
1: Hallelujah, we're here.
2: Come in, come in and close the door.
1: Oh, Aunt Harriet, you don't know how glad I am to see you. Did we have a time getting here?
2: Yes, come right in here. Right in here.
1: There, there, Lona. I told you we'd be welcome.
0: Well, she didn't even ask who I was.
2: Now, put your things down here and sit down and make yourself comfortable.
1: Thanks. Aunt Harriet, this is my girlfriend, Lona Stevens. We roomed together at the university, and I asked her to come along with
2: me. It's all right, my child. Oh, it's all right. Anyone's welcome. Anyone at all.
0: Oh, that's very kind of you, Aunt Harriet. I hope you won't mind my calling you that, but Alice always...
2: There, my child. It's all right. A name's a name. Now, sit here and be comfortable. I'll get some tea.
1: Oh, no, really, Aunt Harriet.
0: Well, apparently your Aunt Harriet does what she wants to do.
1: Doesn't she?
0: Oh, well, as long as we're here. Like something out of a museum, isn't it?
1: What?
0: The house, the furnishings.
3: Look at the chairs and that sofa. Are they prehistoric or are they prehistoric?
1: Yeah, I didn't think she was so old.
0: Oh, you mean your aunt?
1: Yes.
0: Oh, well, after all, in 10 years, living alone out in this godforsaken place, I sort of think she's nice.
1: Do you?
0: Well, taking us right in and not asking us all sorts of silly questions. That's the kind of relative to have. You know, if I were to go barging in on any of mine, first they'd give me a third degree on how come I was away from school, and then they'd give me another third degree on how long I was going to stay.
1: Lona.
0: What's the matter?
1: Back there in the shadows.
0: What is
1: it? I don't... It's something moving.
0: What? It's a dog.
1: Oh.
0: Why, no, it's a cat.
1: Cat? It is a cat.
0: Not a cat. Look at the size of it. Tiger.
1: Lona, what do we do?
0: Don't move. If we do, it'll...
2: Now... Here's your tea, young ladies. Nice, warm tea. Just what you need.
1: Aunt Harriet.
2: What's the matter? What? Oh, he's frightened you.
1: What is it?
2: You've got eyes, haven't you?
1: Oh, yes, but
0: It's so dark in that corner, we can't hardly tell. It's not a tiger, is it?
2: Don't talk nonsense.
1: Oh, what is it?
2: He shouldn't be here at all. It's much too early for him.
1: Aunt Harriet, didn't you hear me? I asked you what it is.
2: Oh, what do you think he is?
1: It can't be a cat.
0: Why, he's as big as a police
2: dog. All right, come upstairs. I'll show you to your room. Now, this way, I'll show you to your room.
1: Aunt Harriet, I don't really...
2: Come along. I say, I'll come along up these stairs.
0: Come on, Alice.
1: Why don't you...
0: Come on, we better do as she says.
1: All right.
2: You must be tired, you two. Sleep.
1: But, Aunt Harriet, how could it be a cat when we...
2: I'll talk no more about it. Talk no more about it now. Tomorrow. Yes, we'll talk about that tomorrow morning. Now, in here, my dear. In here.
0: Come on, Alice.
1: But why doesn't she answer me?
2: There, you see? A very comfortable room for both of you to rest in. Nice white bed. Everything clean.
1: But, Aunt
2: you
1: Harriet...
2: Get a nice
1: wait,
2: rest
1: just
2: here.
1: A minute.
2: Yes,
1: I want to find out nice something about that.
2: Yes.
0: Forget it, Alice. No. Whatever it is, you can find out in the morning.
1: But that cat...
0: Oh, cat. Can't you say anything but cat?
1: It was so
0: huge. Nothing.
1: What?
0: We just imagined it, that's all. I mean, there in the shadows, it looked monstrous. You heard it. It sounded just like an ordinary tomcat.
1: But I
0: you
1: saw
0: you didn't see any more than I saw, and I think it was just a long shadow that got us fooled, that's all.
1: Yes, that could be it. Yeah. Couldn't it?
0: Of course. You remember in Psych 101 class, old Pudgy Wudgy told us about the tricks your eyes play in bad light when it comes to judging signs.
1: Yeah, I remember. Local signs, they called it.
0: Right. Well, that's the way it was with that cat.
3: I'll bet you your Aunt Harriet thinks we're both a little screwy. That's why she got us up here to bed in a hurry.
0: Oh, bed. Isn't that a wonderful word?
3: And will we sleep?
1: I hope so. I certainly...
0: Alice.
1: What?
0: You're not sleeping either, are you?
1: No. I wanted to talk to you for hours, but I wasn't sure.
0: I thought you were asleep.
1: Somehow I can't.
0: Me neither.
1: I can't understand why.
0: I'm the one who was crying how tired I was.
1: Bed's so comfortable.
0: House is quiet enough.
1: The house.
0: Huh?
1: Maybe that's why we can't sleep.
0: What do you mean?
1: Well, there's something about the house.
0: What?
1: Something oppressive that won't let us sleep.
0: Oh, you're crazy.
1: No, I'm not.
0: It's just that we're too tired to sleep, that's all. Yes, that's it. Too tired, nerves on edge.
1: No, I've been lying here for hours trying to figure it out. Now I know.
0: Will you stop talking like that?
1: Don't you feel it, Lona? Don't you?
0: Well, I...
1: Tell the truth, you do feel it. It's something heavy in the air, you know, pressing down on us. I'm awfully frightened, Lona. Awfully.
0: Well, you're not going to frighten me. Why, this is your own Aunt Harriet's house. She's down there sleeping, and she... Oh!
1: That cat.
0: Yeah.
1: It sounds huge, doesn't it?
0: That's because it's so quiet in the house.
1: Lona, there's another one.
0: Shh.
1: I tell you, there's two of them. Lona, listen to them. They're not ordinary cats. Listen to them.

0: Ladies and gentlemen, we leave our lights-out story of little old lady for just a moment to accompany a young lady who's calling on a friend.
1: Hey, Sue, how about taking a walk? It's a wonderful day.
2: Not me. I'm too tired. I don't know where you get all your pep. I'm always tired. I'm losing weight. I can't sleep. What can be wrong with me?
0: Very possibly you simply need more vitamin B1 and iron. You see, when you don't get enough vitamin B1 from your food, you may lose your appetite, not eat all you need to keep your weight and strength up to par. And when you don't get enough iron from your food, you may be weak and pale and feel frazzled out.
2: But if I don't get enough of those things from my food, how can I get them?
0: Ironized yeast tablets supply both vitamin B1 and iron. Thus, ironized yeast helps two ways in these deficiencies. Helps you two ways to regain weight and pep and sparkle. So, if you need more vitamin B1 and iron, get ironized yeast tablets right away. Tonight. See you soon, you aren't saying.
2: Talk about pep. I'm fairly bursting with it now I've regained this nice weight. My, but I'm glad I tried ironized yeast tablets.
0: And now back to our lights out story of little old...

0: They can't be cats.
1: I'll call Aunt Harriet. She'll tell me. She'll make them stop.
2: Alice, wait. Don't go out there, you little fool.
0: Aunt Harriet, I've got to...
2: Get away from that door. Listen to those things down there. Listen to them.
0: No. No, I can't stand any more of it. Aunt Harriet. Aunt Harriet, make them stop. Aunt Harriet!
1: They've gone.
2: What? What were they?
1: Could two cats make all that noise?
0: Aunt Harriet, why don't you come in here?
2: No, no, Alice, don't open that door.
0: Oh, but Aunt Harriet, why doesn't she answer me? She must know what it's all about. Why doesn't she?
2: Wait!
1: What?
2: Listen.
1: Someone coming up the stairs.
2: Yes.
1: My Aunt Harriet?
2: It's not quite like footsteps.
1: The cat.
2: Maybe.
1: The door.
2: Cats can't open doors.
1: It's right outside the door.
2: I can hear, can't I?
1: Is it a cat?
2: Of course it is.
1: You don't think so either, do you?
2: It's just sitting there.
1: Yes.
2: Let it sit there.
1: I'm so afraid.
2: When morning comes, we'll get out of here.
0: Aunt Harriet. Aunt Harriet, why don't you answer me?
2: Oh, stop that.
0: There's something outside of our door, Aunt Harriet. We don't know what it is.
2: What's the use of calling her? She won't answer you.
0: Why do you say that?
2: Because she hasn't answered us and she won't.
0: But she's in the house. She must know.
2: Wait. Trying to get in.
1: As long as the door is shut.
2: We're safe enough.
0: Aunt Harriet! Oh, please wake up, Aunt Harriet.
2: No!
1: What?
2: Look. Doorknob. It's turning. Alice, cats can't open doors.
1: You mean Aunt Harriet? Yes. Yes, it must be Aunt Harriet.
2: She's ill and she's trying to open the door. I'll open it for her.
1: No. Oh, no, Lona, stay away from that door. I'm afraid. Oh, don't.
2: Come right in, Aunt Harriet.

0: Mona. Mona, I've got to get help. I've got to. Oh, my arm. I can't stand pain. I've got to. The wood's so thick. I'm lost. And I've got to get help. Someone's got to help me. I'll get help for you, Lone. I'll get the help. It's getting brighter. Dawn. If I could only find a path, a road, the bushes tearing my clothes. Why do you tear my clothes? I just want to get help for Lona. I'll get help for you, Lona. I will. Road, an automobile. Help, stop. You've got to stop. Help me, please. Oh, help me, Lona.
1: Where is it, sister? What's the matter?
0: Oh, please.
1: Who are you?
0: Help me, come with me right now.
1: Now,
0: please,
1: take it easy. I'll help
0: hurry.
1: You. Sure, I'll help
0: you. You must
1: I'm,
0: help me.
1: I'm
0: hurry.
1: Sheriff of this county.
0: Hurry, you must help me.
1: Now, wait a minute.
0: Please.
1: Are you with the girls who left that car on the side road back in the woods?
0: Car, yes. Yes, we left our car there. Oh, hurry. Please help me, my friend Lona.
1: Joe! Yeah. These
0: are
1: the girls.
0: Talk,
1: we found your car in the woods, and we've been looking for you for hours.
0: Please don't stand there talking. Hurry. We've got to help her. It's killing her.
1: Killing her? Joe, did you hear what
0: please.
1: She says?
0: Don't talk. Hurry. Hurry and come with me. Hurry. Please. Please hurry, I beg of you. Hurry.
1: All right. Now take it easy, sister. This is the house, ain't it?
0: Yes. Oh, yes, this is the place.
2: The old Storgers house.
1: Yeah. Try the door, Joe.
0: Hurry. Just
2: it's open,
0: it.
2: Sheriff.
0: Push it.
1: Well, let's go.
0: And upstairs. She's upstairs.
2: Nobody down here, Sheriff.
0: Here.
1: All right,
0: oh,
1: let's
0: no,
1: get up
0: no,
1: there.
0: Here.
1: I don't know what this is all about, but I'm soon going to find out.
0: Lona, we're coming for you. Lona, we're coming.
2: Right. Hey. What room is it,
0: right,
2: Sheriff?
0: Right here, that room. That room right there. Hurry. It's killing her.
1: Get your gun out, Joe.
0: Please.
2: Door's partly open.
0: Oh, just
1: okay,
0: go
1: kick
0: in.
1: It open.
0: Please.
1: Watch yourself. Careful, Joe.
0: Oh,
2: Sheriff!
0: Lona.
1: Sister, you stay here.
0: Lona.
2: Sheriff, there's nobody in this room.
0: Lona.
2: Huh? Look for yourself.
0: Please.
1: Well, now what?
0: Lona.
1: The...
0: Lona, where are you?
1: Now, wait a minute, sister. Lona. Are you sure that.
0: Yes. Yes, she was here. Right here. It came in the door. Jumped at her. I turned. I ran. I jumped out of the window.
2: Hey, this window ain't broke.
0: But I tell you, I went through it. See? See my arm?
1: Yeah.
0: Please.
1: But there's no one in here.
0: Oh,
1: the bed?
0: Fine.
1: Why, it ain't even messed up.
0: Oh,
1: did you say you two
0: we were
1: sleeping, sister?
0: We were. Oh, Lona. Where are you? What has it done with you? Aunt Harriet, she'll know. Or has it killed her, too?
2: Sheriff, come quick, bring the girl.
1: Oh, come along, sister. Joe, what is it?
2: Look in there.
0: Aunt Harriet.
1: Old lady sitting in the rocker and knitting.
0: Oh, Aunt Harriet. Lona, where is she? What happened? Oh, Aunt Harriet, please tell me.
1: Yeah, tell us all.
3: Might I ask what this is all about?
0: Aunt Harriet, what's the matter? Didn't you hear anything? Lona, that horrible cat thing. What did it do to her? Answer me, what did it do?
3: Would you gentlemen tell me who is this hysterical young girl?
0: Aunt Harriet.
1: Now, look here. Don't you know who this girl is?
3: I certainly do not.
0: But, Aunt Harriet, I'm Alice. I came here with Lona. Don't you remember?
3: You must be mistaken. I've been alone all night.
1: You hear that,
0: no,
1: Joe?
0: No, I was here. Lona and I did come here. It's a horrible joke, that's what it is. Aunt Harriet, please tell him you're just joking. Lona, where is she?
3: I I don't know what you're talking about. I never saw you before in all my life.
0: No. No, that's not true, Aunt Harriet. Aunt Harriet...
1: Now, wait a minute. I've had about enough of this out of you, sister. Chasing up here with all that bunkum about cats and killings and all that.
0: No. Mm. Everything I said to you.
1: You better come along with us.
0: Everything I said to you was true. It was true.
1: Joe, take her other arm.
0: No, let go of me.
1: Come on now.
0: Please,
1: now,
0: Aunt Harriet, don't let them take me away.
1: Come on, sister.
0: Horrible cat things. I tell you, there were two of them here.
1: Oh, come on.
0: Don't let them take me away.
1: Now, don't mind her, old lady. We'll take care of her.
4: Yes, take good care of her. Cracked little thing.
1: Now, come on, sister.
0: No, wait. Look at her teeth as she laughs. Look at her teeth.
5: Mother in heaven, they're cat's teeth.
6: And her hands, they're claws.
3: No. Stay away from me.
6: Grab her, Joe.
5: Stop you.
3: Let me go.
5: Stop
4: Let me go.
6: Oh, my eyes. Get her, Joe. She didn't...

0: So.
1: Dead.
2: Oh, Aunt Sirius.
0: Oh, she's no aunt of anything human. I can tell you that. Look at her.
2: But my Aunt Harriet. Aunt Harriet Saugus.
1: Saugus? You hear that, Sheriff?
0: Yeah. So you came here thinking she was Mrs. Saugus. Did you, girl?
2: Yes. Yes, Lona and I. And Lona must be dead now. How could my aunt do what she did? How could she?
0: This thing is no aunt of yours, child.

0: Wilson imagined he's a wolf.
1: Oh, yeah. Main Street's full of them.
0: Now, seriously. Only a handful of years ago, it was the firm belief of many people that certain human beings could turn into animals. But more of that in just a moment.
1: Friends, if more vitamin B1 and iron is all you need to help build yourself up, get ironized yeast tablets. Of course, there are cases where a rundown condition may be due to other causes. If in doubt, see your doctor. But if vitamin B1 and iron shortage is your trouble, remember, ironized yeast has been so successful in such cases that it's sold on this no-risk, money-back basis. If you don't begin to eat better, to look and feel stronger, peppier, and more alive, the cost of the first bottle will be refunded to you in full by ironized yeast, Box IY, Rahway, New Jersey. Now, Mr. Obler, what about those wolves? You think that people can turn into wolves and cats?
0: And poor fish? No. But under certain provocations, the human mind can certainly transform itself into many peculiar forms. Even we who are normal, haven't we met women who are catty, men who are brave as lions, and others who made you wonder whether they were men or mice? But even if you've had some doubt about people turning into animals, there's no doubt about what waste kitchen fats turn into. Oh, what a transition, but seriously, what every American wants is the news that Berlin has fallen, that the stars and stripes are flying over Tokyo. And ladies, you, Mrs. Johnson, wrote me last week, and you, Mrs. Stauffer, and all the rest of you, there is a vital part which only you can play in that final victory. Only you can furnish the kitchen fats which are needed so desperately to make explosives. Now, with the loss of most of our sources of supply in the Pacific, Uncle Sam must look to you for the fats our plants must have. You and only you can supply them. Now, you say you can't save enough to count now that meat and fats are rationed? Then listen to this.
1: As little as one tablespoon of fat a day amounts to a pound in a month. That pound of waste fat will send to Hitler and Hirohito, with your compliments, a half pound of dynamite, 10 rounds from an airplane cannon, 4 anti-aircraft shells. And mind you, the government doesn't want them until they're too dark or too strong for your further use. Then and only then, pour them into a smooth-edged can, sell them to your butcher, and within 3 weeks' time, they'll be in a munitions plant on their way to the fighting fronts to do their vital share for victory. Make your waste kitchen fats to your butcher the first thing tomorrow morning, so our boys can give your answer to the Japs and Nazis at the earliest possible moment.
0: Now, Frank, let's talk about next week's story. Next week, just an experiment, entirely different type of lights-out story. An entirely different approach. There's love and a boy and a girl in it. Now, it's a story I did a very long time ago to a rather limited audience. And I know that you, 13 millions who listen to Lights Out, will enjoy The Ugliest Man in the World next week.
1: Yes, tune in next Tuesday again for Arch Obler's eerie story, The Ugliest Man in the World. And if you need more vitamin B1 and iron, be sure to try ironized yeast. But remember, there's only one ironized yeast. You'll know it instantly by the yellow and orange package and by the big letters IY on the container and on each tablet.
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3: And now, tonight's presentation of radio's outstanding theater of thrills, Suspense. Tonight, the story of two people and the terror that rode with them in the city. We call it Backseat Driver. So now, starring Miss Vivi Janis and Mr. Parley Bear, here is tonight's suspense play, Backseat Driver.
4: It can't happen to you. You read about stuff like that in the papers. Girls murdered and mutilated. Drunks left dying in the gutter for the handful of change they had in their pockets. Lonesome old men tortured because some hoodlum gets the idea they're misers with a pot of gold hidden under the floorboards of the shack. Sure, you know it's real, but it can't happen to you. Or you get your fair share of trouble. I've been a professional man here in Los Angeles for 20 years. I've met up with bums and grifters and petty sharpers. They're around in any business. But the viciousness, the real deep-down dirt, that's for somebody else. You do your work and you go home to your family, and for a real bang-up evening to break the monotony, you take your wife out to a movie. That's what I did that Saturday night. We'd driven all the way in from San Fernando Valley.

0: to Beverly Hills for a picture Ellie specially wanted to see.
1: Wasn't that a good movie, Joe?
0: Mm-hmm.
1: Just the kind I like. Songs and dancing and girls in pretty clothes. I get so tired of cops and robbers.
0: What's wrong with cops and robbers?
1: Oh, you know what I mean. Murder movies, honestly. All the policemen stupid and all the crooks sneering out of the corners of their mouths.
0: Yeah, the stuff those Hollywood boys dream up. You'd think the streets were knee-deep in blood and you couldn't hear yourself think for machine guns.
1: Oh, you get him first, honey.
0: Yeah, okay. I don't think your door's closed tight, honey.
1: Oh. Oh, don't forget about the gas.
0: Oh, I got plenty to take us out the valley. I'll fill up at Bill's.
1: Remember how that song goes, Joe?
0: What song?
1: In the picture. You know, Two on the Moon. The one the boy sang to the girl.
0: Well, that one. Let's see. Heck, I don't know.
1: Well, we'll hear it again on the radio.
0: How about turning it on? Set her at KNX. We ought to get some news in a few minutes. I'd like to hear where they caught that fella.
1: That murderer?
0: Mm-hmm. They spotted him in L.A. this afternoon, but he got away.
1: You told us to suffer. Makes you shiver.
0: Oh, don't worry. He won't get away with it. We left the lights of Beverly Hills behind us, and I turned into Coldwater Canyon. It's as quick a way as any to get us across the Hollywood Hills to the valley. It's dark in the canyon, quiet, with mighty little traffic at night. I flipped my lights up full, and we swept up the side of the ridge. The news program came on, but I didn't pay much attention. The fellow was talking about brush fires. They'd already put out the one near my place, though they were still patrolling it. We were over the ridge and sliding down to the valley before the program got to the part I wanted to hear.
2: The latest news on the New Hampshire murder.
1: Oh, there it is.
0: Yeah, put it up higher, Ellen.
2: Wiped out an entire family in Greenlee, New Hampshire. Today he was spotted 3,000 miles from the scene of his crime. At 5:30 this afternoon, patrolmen saw and definitely identified Matrick in downtown Los Angeles. However, by darting through heavy traffic at the risk of his life, the killer was again able to make his escape. According to neighbors of the slaughtered family, Matrick first appeared in Greenlee about a year ago. From fingerprints in the Nolan home, Lewis Matrick has been identified as Lloyd Matthews, ex-convict. He's wanted for questioning in the robbery and murder of a New York storekeeper a year ago, a crime that netted the killer less than $20. Matrick, or Matthews, is 32 years old, height 5 feet 9 inches, weight 155 pounds. He has blue eyes, light brown hair, nose slanted to the left. When seen this afternoon, he was wearing a blue suit and gray pork pie hat. He...
1: Awful. Just awful.
0: Not pretty, no.
1: Somewhere around L.A. this minute. Joe.
0: Hmm?
1: You think it's right us leaving Annie and Bud all alone while we...
0: Oh, now, Ellen, Annie's grown up and Bud can take care of himself. You can't wrap those kids in cotton wool.
1: I know. I'm silly, I guess. Neighbors close all around. All they'd have to do is yell. So what would make a young man do a dreadful thing like that?
0: Could be a lot of things. Maybe he's got a screw loose. Maybe he went nuts over a girl. Maybe he gets a kick out of killing like some of them do.
3: You know, all the answers...
0: Hey,
3: to...
0: Joe!
4: Keep going. Go on, keep going. I've got a gun here. I'll use it.
3: Ah, you just keep going like this and no tricks. Otherwise, I'm going to blow a hole right through your wife's head. I've had experience in these things.

0: 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Remember that phrase, Thursday night, hang on to your chair, and bring in the whole family to keep you company, because you'll want some people near you when the Whistler comes around. You'll hear his mysterious whistle open the door to another mystery on most of these same CBS radio stations. And now, we bring back to our Hollywood soundstage Miss Vivi Janis and Mr. Parley Bear, starring in tonight's production, Backseat Driver, a tale well calculated to keep you in suspense.
1: I drove that car like we were skirting the rim of the Grand Canyon with nothing between us and the bottom but a mile of country air. This was it. The thing that happens to other people, to the ones that end up on slabs in the morgue. But not to me. Not to Ellie. The first car we'd seen since we left traffic swooped down behind us. It passed. But not before the headlights caught our passenger clean in my rear-view mirror. He was hunched forward, sitting on the edge of the back seat so as he could keep the gun rammed into the nape of Ellie's neck. He had light brown hair, pale eyes, and a nose that slanted. His mouth twitched, jittery. As the car went by, his eyes caught mine in the mirror and flickered.
2: Keep your eyes on the road.
1: Sure. Sure. Lose your hat?
2: Right, boy. Like I said, you know all the answers. No, I didn't lose it. I stuffed it down a drain.
1: Still wearing the blue suit, though.
2: I figure to change pretty quick now. Think yours will fit?
3: You can have the suit and the car. Just let us.
2: Shut up. Let's see if you can both be bright enough to keep your trap shut. Turn left on Ventura. Take the slow lane. Don't try playing no tricks. I've been here before.
1: Okay by me.
2: That's real wide of it. Straight out to open country, Mac. Then I'll take the missus up on that offer, the suit and the car.
3: What happens to us?
2: I can just walk home. What else? Play it safe and you ain't got a thing to worry about.
1: Nothing to worry about. Once we got out into open country, we didn't have a chance of walking away from that car. All a murderer can hope for is time. He doesn't leave witnesses around to get the law on his tail 1 second sooner than necessary. All I could do was stall and pray and make what feeble gestures I could at Lady Luck. The thing that came into my mind was so risky it brought my hair up on end, but there was a chance, provided that trigger finger didn't start jerking. In the bright lights of the boulevard, I didn't think he'd notice, but a traffic officer would. I turned into Ventura and took the far lane, obedient as a whip pup. We must have made 2 or 3 miles before I heard what I was hoping for.
2: What's that?
1: Hmm? An ambulance, I guess. We hear a lot of them here in the valley.
2: There ain't no ambulance. It's a motorcycle cop.
3: Joe, it's young Mike Kennedy. He patrols this
2: stretch. Look, what are you up to? What are you trying to pull?
1: Nothing. The kid's a friend.
2: You think
1: you're
2: getting easy, huh? I want you. I ain't going along. You
1: ask. Listen, will you? The kid lives near us, practically grew up under our feet. All he wants is to pass the time of day or maybe send a message to our Annie.
2: Yeah?
1: Yeah. You start popping on, we'll all be dead. Keep your shirt on and I'll get rid of him.
2: Okay. But, buddy, it better be good.
1: I pulled over to the curb and Mike came up alongside. He sat balancing the bike between his knees and the grin on his face was a mile wide. It had worked. At least we were still alive and Mike wasn't 2 feet away. But where'd we go from here? I had to think, but my brain was wet wool and my tongue stuck to the roof of my mouth.
4: Good evening, sir. Well, what do you know if it isn't Uncle Joe?
1: Something funny, kid?
4: Well, after all the times you've read us the riot act about observing the letter of the law. Oh, brother, wait till I tell Annie.
3: What's the matter with you, Mike? Notice anything wrong.
4: Hi, Aunt Ellie. Oh, nothing much the matter. Just Uncle Joe here proceeding sedately out the boulevard with his headlights up full.
1: Headlights? By golly, that's right. I must have forgotten to dim them.
4: Yeah, we oughtn't to forget these things. Someday a big bad cop might come along and haul you off to the city. Oh, hello.
3: This is our new neighbor, Mike. Mr. Anderson.
4: All right. Well, glad to meet you, sir.
5: Hello.
4: I didn't know there were any vacancies out our way.
1: Well, there weren't until recently. Mr. Anderson has taken the Charles place.
4: The Charles place? You kidding?
1: No. At last, it looks like things got too much for old man Charles. He's clearing out for good.
4: Kind of sudden, wasn't it?
1: Yeah, I guess so.
4: Oh, that's too bad. For old man Charles, I mean. Mighty nice for Mr. Anderson, though. Good places are hard to find these days. All right, Uncle Joe, I'll let you off this time. Give my love to Annie.
1: Mike.
4: Yes, sir?
2: Watch it.
1: Nothing. Come see us soon, boy. Always glad to have you.
4: Oh, thanks. I'll be around my next night off. Got a date with Annie. Well, so long.
1: That was that. Mike turned his bike and headed back down the boulevard. The chance had come and gone. But it felt to me like half my mind went off with that boy yelling at him. Must have been half a minute before I could pull myself together and ease back into traffic. Nobody said anything. I didn't dare to, neither did Ellie. I couldn't see her, but I could feel her holding herself stiff as a ramrod, scared even to turn her head. When two people have lived together as long as we have, each one knows what the other one's thinking. I went back to driving and praying. That and cutting my eyes up to the mirror just in case there might be a white motorcycle eye following us. There wasn't, of course. In the back, I knew he was watching, too. Those flickering eyes darting like lightning between us and the rear window. The way I'd figured it, we'd started out with just about enough gas to get us back to Bill's station. When we hit that, the meter ought to show empty. The gas gauge was hidden from me by the rim of the steering wheel, but I was pretty sure I was right. I waited until I saw the red and green lights above Bill's pumps a block and a half away, and then, very slow and easy, I slumped over for a peek at the gauge. I leaned just a little too far.
2: Sit up.
1: Sure.
2: What now? What are you looking at?
1: I was just easing the crick out of my neck.
2: Yes, you was. You was looking at the dash. So that's it, huh? Fresh out of gas.
1: Now, look, I just remembered it.
2: Don't give me that. You know it all along. From now on, you keep your hands on the wheel, Mac, but let me do the driving. So near that filling station, get high-test gas and fill her up.
4: Hi, Joe. Evening, Ellie.
1: Hi,
3: evening,
1: Bill.
3: Bill.
4: Oh, evening, sir.
1: Yeah. Up to the top?
4: Yeah.
1: Ethel.
4: Ethel it is. Here you've been to the pictures.
1: Yeah.
2: You people know everybody in the whole valley.
3: Well, we've lived here 20 years. From back when this was farmland, of course we know lots of people.
2: I don't like it. Just get five and get out of here.
1: Make it five, Bill.
4: Okay. Say, I was up to Miranda's for supper.
1: Oh, is that right?
4: Boy, her chili gets better every time. Don't see how it can, but it does. She's saving some for you, you know. Said you'd be around after the show.
3: Oh, my. I saw Miranda this afternoon, told her we'd be by for sure, Joe.
4: Well, that'll be $1.50 on the nose.
1: $1.50. Here, thanks, Bill.
4: Well, same to you.
2: What was all that about, that Miranda stuff?
1: Nothing much.
2: Come on, I gotta ask you everything twice.
1: Miranda runs a drive-in up the road a ways. On show nights, we usually drop in for a carton of chili to take home.
3: I just hope she won't call home when we don't show up and get Annie all worried.
2: Wait a minute. Drive-in, you said?
1: Yeah.
2: And this Miranda could start checking on you?
3: Well, no, I didn't mean that. It's just that
2: she could call your Annie, and between the two of them, they'd have the cops on the lookout for you before midnight,
1: Oh,
2: huh?
1: You're crazy.
2: Yeah, like a fox. Kept ahead of the buttons all this time by taking chances. We'll just pick up that chili, Mac.
1: You want me to go to Miranda's?
2: Why not? Leave Annie get a beauty sleep. I can cover a lot of ground before tomorrow morning. I ain't eating so good lately. I could use the food, too. With you and the missus to front for me, what's to worry about?
6: You
2: right about that.
1: I went back to driving and praying. Miranda's place is one of those goldfish bowls, mostly glass, with light pouring out across the space marked for outside service. She saw us pulling up, grabbed a quart carton off the back shelf, and hustled to the door.
5: Here you are, Ellie. I was just saying to Betsy, better fix up that chili, Betsy. It's about time Ellie and Joe were showing up, figuring the distance from Beverly Hills. Oh, who's that in the back seat? I don't seem to recollect your face, young man. Though anybody will tell you, I never forget a face.
3: Well, this is Mr. Anderson, Miranda. He just came out from the east.
5: Oh, is that a fact? Say, Joe, you planning to go straight up Ventura home?
1: Why, sure.
5: Well, don't you do it. Go the back way, even if it does take longer. Of course, that brush fire between here and your place is out, but there are still 50, 60 men patrolling it.
6: What's that?
5: But that ain't nothing to what's going on further out the valley. That new fire's clean out of control, licking up hundreds of acres. They've been sending truckloads of firefighters past here all evening. Road's blocked for miles, they tell me.
2: The road is blocked?
5: For miles, they tell me. All them poor ranchers losing their homes. Being from the east, mister, you wouldn't understand, but brush fires is awful things once they get out of control.
2: Yeah, thanks. Joe, suppose we start moving, huh? Let's take the back way to your house.
5: To our house? What's that? You staying with Ellie and Joe?
2: Yeah, until I can get into my own place. What are we waiting for, Joe?
1: Good night, Miranda.
5: Good night. Well, goodbye. Be sure you come see me, Mr. Anderson. I'll be looking for you.
1: So there it was. We weren't going to the country. We weren't going to be left to rot at the foot of a cliff or buried deep in brush. No, we were going home. Home to the kids. And taking a murderer with us. I still couldn't see Ellie, but I could feel her tensing up, tight as a pulled drawstring.
3: Mr. Macrick, you didn't mean what you said, did you, about coming home with us?
2: You know a better place I can hide out until the road's open?
3: Well, it wouldn't be safe. We've got neighbors close all around. If somebody sees you...
2: Nobody's gonna see me. Nobody better.
3: Joe, couldn't we go round the fire?
1: Yeah, we could. That'd be better. We could try. There are other roads through the valley. Now, listen, Maverick, we'll nose around and find a way through somehow.
2: Cut it out. You heard the old biddy, hundreds of acres burning, firefighters, cops. Get off the highway. We're going home.
3: No. No, I won't have it. Joe, you stop the car right here.
2: Shut up.
3: You heard me, Joe. I won't have him in my house, not with Annie and Buzz.
2: I said shut up.
3: But stop it, I tell you. It doesn't matter about us. It's the kids. I won't let him touch them.
2: One more word out of you and I'm...
3: Joe, stop.
2: Ellen, shut up.
1: Now, don't say another thing. I'm sorry, honey, but Matrick's the boss. We've got to do like he says.
2: Yeah, that's telling her. Sure, you do like I say, and everything's going to be rosy. You've got no call to worry about the kids. I like kids. As long as nobody gives me the brush off. We'll wake them up as soon as we get home. You and his auntie can fix up a chili supper for us. We'll have a picnic. Then, as soon as the fire's out, we'll all take a trip to the country. Another picnic, huh?
1: It took a long time, but it had to come to an end. I saw the bulk of the house looming up. There was light sneaking around the edges of the blinds up in Annie's room. She wasn't asleep after all. She'd been sitting up in bed, maybe plastering red stuff on her fingers and dreaming about the date with Mike. Bud's room was dark. He'd be wrapped in covers like a cocoon and dreaming... whatever boy's dream, I couldn't remember. I pulled up to the concrete walk I'd poured with my own hands before there was any Annie or Bud, and then I cut the lights. In a second or two, my eyes got used to the dark. I could make out the high hedge Ellie planted around the place and our roof rising up beyond it.
2: Out, Mrs. Face the house. Now you, Mac. Slide out the same side. Stand beside her. All right. Walk to the door. Slow, no funny business. I'm right behind you.
7: Look out! Look out!
2: I'll kill you!
7: Hold it, boys! It's okay, Mike. I got
6: Oh,
7: you all right, Uncle Joe? Aunt Ellie?
6: Ellie, you all right?
3: All right, indeed. Smacked flat on my face on a concrete walk and you falling on me.
7: There's nothing wrong with her.
6: No, that's my girl.
3: Well, just don't stand there. Help me up.
6: Here.
8: There we are.
3: Get in the house before the kids come busting out here. I won't have them mixed up in this.
7: Well,
6: how's he doing, boy?
9: I got him through the gun hand and the right shoulder, see?
6: Lucky shot, cop. If you weren't lucky, you'd all be cold meat by now.
7: Maybe. Matrick, isn't it, Uncle Joe?
6: That's him. Miranda described him to you?
7: Mm. The old girl doesn't miss a trick. She even knew you were taking the back way home. You left a clear trail, Uncle Joe. That's slick work.
6: I had to get him out of the car before the fireworks started. Ellie didn't stand a chance. She helped, though. Ellie catches on quick.
7: I'll bet.
6: Mean guy like Matrick, you make him think you don't want him to do something, and he'll break his neck doing it. I let on I was trying to run out of gas, and that got us to Bill's. Then we both made out there was no sense going to Miranda's, so we get bowled into going to Miranda's. It was 1,000 to 1 she'd run off at the mouth off the brush fires and scare him into hiding out. After that, all Ellie had to do was turn on the hysterics, and he was dead set on coming here.
2: Yeah, bright boy, like I said.
6: Yeah, bright enough. You did all right, too, Mike. I was watching the rear view mirror all the time you were trailing us, but you never showed.
7: You knew I was there, though. When one officer starts double-talking another officer, he wants to know why.
2: What officer? What double-talk? You never said a thing to him except that I'd bought someplace out here.
7: Yeah. The Charles place.
6: Yeah, poor old man Charles. In a tough spot. Moving out for good. Yeah,
2: what's wrong with that?
6: Matrick, didn't anybody ever tell you it wasn't smart to take up with strangers? Maybe I'd better introduce myself. My name's Charles. Joe Charles, detective, homicide. Tonight I was off duty just taking my wife to a movie.

Suspense, in which Mr. Parley Bear and Miss Vivi Janis starred in tonight's presentation of Backseat Driver. Next week, the story of twin identities in crime. It is based upon fact. We call it The Greatest Thief in the World. That's next week on Suspense.

0: Suspense is produced and directed by Anthony Ellis. Tonight's script was written by Miss Sally Thorson. The music was composed by Rennie Garrigan and conducted by Wilbur Hatch. Featured in the cast were Larry Thor, Tony Barrett, Jack Edwards, Joe Cranston, and Helen Cleave.
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14: Well, folks, that just about winds up tonight's broadcast from the interplanetary rocket ship American Initiative. If Commander Potter's astral navigation continues to hold as true as it has so far, I will be broadcasting to you tomorrow night at this time from the planet Venus, which even now looms dead ahead of us, brighter and somewhat larger than our own moon. This is J. Alexander Caudill speaking for Caledonia Oil, Shirley White Toothpaste, Einus Kleinus Knock Beer, and Bar None Dog Food, and returning you now to the CBS studios on Earth.
13: 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Tonight, A Pride of Carrots, or Venus Well Served, by the noted American novelist Robert Nathan. And here to tell his story is Mr. Nathan himself.
15: According to recent newspaper reports, scientists have been hearing strange and mysterious radio signals which they are convinced are broadcast from the planet Venus. And this may very well be the case. No one knows for certain that life exists on the other planets, but then no one can say for certain that it does not. And if it does, no one can say what form that life may take. One man's guess is as good as another's, and this is mine. This is the way Venus looks to me.

0: Yeah, feels good to stretch your legs again.
1: It sure does. You feel heavier or lighter?
0: Just normal.
1: Then the gravity's about the same as Earth. Look there.
0: What?
1: A daisy. You can take off your helmet.
0: You sure?
1: Sure. The presence of flora indicates the presence of air.
2: Quite good air, as a matter of fact.
0: Yeah, that rocket was getting a little musty. Well, this is a solemn moment, Commander.
2: It is indeed, Caudle, the first man on Venus. Hand me the flag, will you?
0: Oh, here you are.
2: I hereby claim this planet for the United States of America.
0: Through the courtesy of Caledonia Oil, Shirley White Toothpaste, Inus Clinus Knocked Beer, and Bar None Dog Food.
2: Oh, really, Caudle, must you?
0: Well, it's in my contract.
2: But we aren't on the air.
0: Well, a little rehearsal never hurt anyone. Anyway, we will be as soon as the tubes on this walkie-talkie warm up. 1, 2, 3, 4, testing. 1, 2, 3, 4, testing. There we are. CBS on Earth from Caudle on Venus. CBS on Earth from Caudle on Venus. How do you read me? That's funny. They're standing by around the clock on this frequency. Earth from Venus. Earth from Venus. Come in, Earth.
2: Maybe freak atmospherics.
0: Oh, fine. At a time like this to run into freak... Potter.
1: Yes?
0: Do you see what I see over there in those bushes?
1: Speaking of freaks...
0: What is it?
1: Well, it looks like a little horse.
0: Yeah, but it's got wings and a sort of beak.
1: And a tail like a kangaroo. And it's coming this way.
0: Where's the ray gun?
1: I'll get it.
0: All right, stand back, you filthy beast. Go away. Go away.
3: I beg your pardon?
0: You talk?
3: Oh, naturally I talk. So do you. Haven't I seen you somewhere before?
0: Certainly not.
3: Oh, I'm sure I have. Oh, yes, on CBS. The outside of the inside of the news. You're J. Alexander Caudle.
0: Do you mean to say you get our programs here on Venus?
3: Venus? What do you mean, Venus? You're from Venus up there. We call it the evening star at certain times of the year.
1: But that's Earth.
3: Nonsense. This is Earth. That's Venus. Silly, isn't it? But that's semantics for you. For instance, what would you call a group of carrots?
1: Bunch.
3: Bunch? Oh, good heavens, no. A pride of carrots. That is, of course, on this side of the border. And a gaggle of onions. But if you were on the other side of the border, it would be an exaltation of onions and a deceit of carrots. Semantics, you see. It depends on your point of view.
1: I see.
3: A charm of griffins.
0: You are a griffin, I take it?
3: Of course. Rather highly placed, as a matter of fact. Now, you notice my gold collar? I belong to the Secretary of the Interior. My name is Fido.
0: And the Secretary?
3: A very able carrot. Quite famous in his own right, but even more so for his wife's tassel. You've seen ordinary carrots, no doubt, with their green tops. But this is a most unusual tassel. Blue! Everyone is copying it.
1: How does it happen that you, an animal, belong to a vegetable?
3: Well, one has to eat.
1: Vegetables?
3: Oh, dear, no. Caraway seeds, truffles, marzipan... You look a little like marzipan yourself. You mind if I try...
2: Hey, cut it out! Stop biting me!
3: Delicious, but definitely not marzipan. What is it?
2: Meat, you fool!
3: You don't say. Meat! I never tasted meat before.
2: You'll meat yourself.
3: I am? Splendid. I'll just try me. Ooh, that hurt.
2: Well, of course it hurt. Now stop this nonsense and lead us to your master.
3: Oh, yes, of course. That's why I'm here, isn't it? Follow me, fellow animals.
4: They had not walked far through fields of charming wildflowers which sang like birds until they came to a shady bower of massive ferns. In the middle, reclining on a soft bed of lettuce leaves, were two carrots, much like any other carrot you may have encountered, excepting that one had a tassel of the most brilliant blue. The carrot with a standard green tassel rose as they approached.
5: Welcome to our planet.
0: Well, thank you.
2: In the name of the United States Navy,
0: Potter, later. Your Majesty, that is, Your Majesties...
5: We are not Majesties. This is a republic. I am Edwin, Secretary of the Interior, and this is my wife, Edwina.
6: And you're the famous news commentator, J. Alexander Caudle, and your Commander Potter.
2: Well, precisely, madam.
6: We've been watching your trip ever since your takeoff, until we lost you when you rounded Mars. You're most welcome.
0: Well, thank you, madam. You can perhaps conceive the feelings with which Commander Potter and I gaze upon this unfamiliar scene. The first mortals ever to... What's that?
6: Oh, that's my daughter Alice. She knows all the latest songs. She says she's a cool cat, whatever that is.
7: Hi, everybody. Company?
6: Yes, dear. Come here and meet our visitors from outer space. Mr. Caudle, Commander Potter.
7: Oh, I know all about them, Mother. Welcome to Caritania, gentlemen.
5: I have already welcomed them, Alice.
7: Oh, you don't understand the animal kingdom, Father. They'd much rather be welcomed by a young girl.
6: Really, Alice? Where do you learn such things?
7: At school, in zoology class.
2: And where did you learn that song?
7: Oh, I watch your television all the time. I want to be a great actress and sell cigarettes. You think I'm mad?
2: No, that sounds like a very normal ambition to me.
7: Oh, I like you, Potter. You interest me.
5: Now, Alice, you simply must stop this prattle. We're all a little on edge, I'm afraid. This last day of waiting has been... Well, after all, they could have landed in Onionopolis.
7: But they didn't. The onions didn't get them. We got them.
0: The onions?
5: Yes. You see, our planet is divided into two countries. The Democratic Union of Caritania and the United Socialist Republics of Leeks and Onions. They are constantly threatening us with war.
0: Well, why?
5: They want us to be onions.
0: But that's absurd.
5: Of course it's absurd, especially when you realize that the only possible thing for everyone to be, if he wants to live a decent kind of life, is a carrot.
0: Oh, naturally.
5: But the onions won't see it our way, and they can't be trusted. I'm given to understand that they plan to use nematodes. It's race suicide, of course.
0: Nematodes. Let me think. Well, aren't they the tiny worms that all but ruined the citrus in California back in the 40s?
5: I don't know much about citrus. Not exactly my line, you know. But here, the nematodes eat vegetables, a kind of virus, too small to see. We've tried to outlaw them, but the onions won't agree. Ah, well, we'll wipe each other out, I suppose, and the spiders can take over. It's sad to think about. Just spider webs everywhere.
0: You know, it seems to me that they worked out a way to fumigate for nematodes out in California. See, if I could just get through to CBS on Earth, I could find out.
5: You've had difficulties getting through?
0: Well, at any rate, Earth isn't getting through to me.
5: I'm sure we could get you through on a planet-to-planet hookup, particularly if you can find out anything about fumigating for nematodes.
0: Hey, Commander, you hear that? We're going on the air after all.
2: Oh, splendid. You want me to make a prepared report, or shall we ad-lib?
0: Well, you better type the report. You can ad-lib to your wife.
7: Oh, you have a wife, Potter.
2: Oh, yes, my dear. Every Navy man over a full lieutenant has a wife.
7: A woman, I presume?
2: Oh, yes, definitely. Has to be, you know.
7: What is your wife like, Potter?
2: Why, she's female, like this.
7: How odd. Bumpy, isn't she?
2: Well,
7: You're not bumpy, Potter.
2: No, I suppose not.
0: Yes, well, Your Excellency, how soon do you think you can get us on the air?
5: We should be able to have it set up in a few hours.
0: Well, now, my regular spot is 8:30 to 9 p.m. Eastern Daylight Time. You think you can make it?
5: We'll do our best.
0: Oh, great. Hey, this calls for a celebration. It's too bad we haven't a bottle of champagne.
6: Champagne? What's that?
0: Well, a kind of bubbly wine.
6: Wine is made from grapes, isn't it?
0: Yes, ma'am.
6: I'm not sure I like the idea. Some of our best friends are grapes.
0: Yes, well, don't worry, ma'am. We haven't any champagne anyway.
2: We could break out our emergency rations.
0: Now, that's a fine idea.
2: Got a can opener?
0: Sure, right here. You care to join us, Your Excellency?
5: Well, I don't know. May I see that can, please?
0: Oh, sure. Here you are.
5: U.S. Navy for emergency use only. Concentrated carrot juice.
6: Oh, Potter,
5: God, seize these men. Put them under arrest. They're onions in disguise.
4: Our scene shifts now to Onionopolis, capital of the United Socialist Republic of Leeks and Onions, which controls half of the planet Venus. We are in the office of the Secretary General of the party, a large, fat, white onion named Odor, as General Shallot enters.
8: Death to carrots!
9: Death to carrots. Well, General?
8: The rumor has been verified by the underground. They landed near Carrotopolis this morning.
9: How did you permit this to happen, General?
10: Unfortunately, our side of the planet was turned away from the direction they were traveling, so they landed on the backside, comrade.
9: Excuses, excuses. We must have those spacemen, General. We must have their technical skill before the carrots get it, or we will be in the soup.
10: Yes, comrade.
9: It is insufferable that we who invented television, jet propulsion, the atomic bomb and the bicycle should be deprived of these two men who can tell us how to use them. It is an outrage, a national insult. Death to carrots.
10: Likewise.
9: I want those two spacemen.
10: It may be difficult, comrade.
9: You could call me Excellency or Little Father. Everyone does.
10: I am a descendant of the Garlics. A Garlic does not call anything Excellency.
9: Of course, I was only joking. Here we are all comrades, all Excellencies, Little Fathers. Except Leeks, of course.
10: Of course. Death to carrots.
9: Death to carrots. By the way, General, what are you doing tonight?
10: Imperialistic warmongers. Nothing.
9: Capitalistic schwein. Come have dinner with me.
10: Decadent bourgeois. Love to.
9: And those spacemen must be bourgeois, too, or they would have landed here.
10: Possibly.
9: Undoubtedly, but we will change their point of view once we have made them our guests, eh, comrade?
10: That might not be so wise, comrade.
9: Why not? Don't you want to learn how to set off guided missiles and ride bicycles?
10: That is not the point, comrade. If we abduct these spacemen, we give Caratania a splendid opportunity to protest. And you must remember, comrade, protests are weapons, too. The very best weapons. They cost nothing, and properly used, they create an odor. A real onion odor.
9: Then you are opposed to kidnapping these spacemen.
10: Definitely.
9: Very well. I shall think about it. You could go, General.
10: Thank you, comrade.
9: Oh, by the way, I have news for you. You have just been promoted to Field Marshal.
10: Thank you, comrade. Strength to onion.
9: Strength to onion. See you at dinner.
10: Death to carrots. I'll be there.
9: Death to carrots, 8:30 sharp. Hello? Secret police? General Shallet has just left my office. Liquidate him.
0: I'm hungry. I wonder when they feed their prisoners in this lousy jail.
1: What difference does it make unless you have an appetite for bone meal, ammonium sulfate, and peat moss?
0: Guess I'm not hungry after all.
1: You shouldn't have shown him the label on the can, old man. That's what did it.
0: Well, how could I tell? I thought it'd be chicken consomme.
1: It usually is.
0: Just when I had the greatest broadcast in history lined up.
1: Now what?
11: There's a lady to see you.
0: Miss Alice.
7: Shh, not so loud. Thank you, Sergeant. You can leave us now.
11: Mind you, Miss Alice, this is contrary to your father's orders and against my better judgment.
7: Oh, I know, Sergeant, but it's utterly divine of you.
11: I shall be just outside. Scream if you need help.
7: You wouldn't hurt me, would you, Potter?
1: Glad to have you aboard, ma'am.
7: They say that you're dangerous vegetarians, that you eat carrots. Do you really?
1: Well, you see, ma'am...
7: I don't believe it. You're much too nice to eat poor little me.
1: Thank you, ma'am.
0: You know, you yourself are a vegetarian, Miss Alice.
7: I am not. I'm a vegetable. It's not the same thing at all.
0: Well, now, just answer me this. What will happen to you when you die?
7: I'll be buried, of course, in the national compost heap.
0: From which the rich, steaming soil is taken to nourish the young carrots, right?
7: Of course.
0: Which then must of necessity feed upon your decayed flesh.
7: Why, of course. Why, how madly amusing. I really did eat my ancestors, didn't I? Oh, but I missed mother and father.
1: Well, I should hope so.
7: But now what could be more satisfying to a girl's psyche than to have her father under her belt?
0: Oh, have you been through analysis?
7: Of course, haven't you?
0: Yes.
7: Oh, it's so nice to be able to talk the same language, isn't it? My analyst says the trouble with me is my mother has a blue top.
0: Exactly. The active competition of an adult parent.
7: It tends to make me aggressive. Kiss me, Potter.
0: Huh? What?
7: Kiss me.
1: Good Lord, really, I...
7: Are you afraid, Potter? It isn't even spring. I don't come into blossom till July.
1: I know, but...
7: Am I not beautiful? Am I not to be desired by the Navy?
1: Oh, yes, yes, indeed, but...
7: I could have your head, Potter, on a silver tray, like Salome.
1: I know, but...
7: I could set you free.
0: Well, for heaven's sake, kiss her and get it over with.
1: Yeah, but... Oh, you smell so good. Like a grocery store.
7: Ooh, it's like April. Is this love, Potter?
1: How can I feel this way about a carrot?
7: I feel a strange heat. Not like the sun.
1: Like a garden in the summer.
7: I don't feel at all like a vegetable.
1: I wouldn't have thought it possible.
0: Look, how about getting us out of here?
11: The time is up, folks.
7: Oh, yes, I suppose it is. Oh, but don't worry, my darling. I'll be back. I'll be back quickly to set you free. You'll see.
0: Well, there's the Navy for you. What have you fellas got that I haven't got?
1: Blossoms in our hair.
0: Ah, you really like the girl, don't you?
1: Yes.
0: Well, now, of course, it's none of my business, but what about Mrs. Potter?
1: What about her?
0: Well, she isn't going to like this pretty vegetable of yours.
1: Caudle, could you be jealous of a stalk of celery?
0: I am not married.
1: No, of course, that does make a difference. Oh, I wish we were safe at home. There's something frightening about being in love with a carrot.
0: You smell anything, Commander?
1: No.
0: That's funny. For a moment, I thought I smelled onions.
1: Well, that's not very likely.
0: I don't know. My eyes are watering.
1: Mine, too. You know, I do smell onions.
12: Gentlemen.
1: Who are you?
12: You are free, gentlemen.
0: She did manage it then.
12: This way. Hurry, please.
1: Where is she? I can't see very well. My eyes are full of tears.
12: She's waiting for you, sir.
0: Just a minute, Commander. This isn't a carrot. It's an onion.
12: Take them, comrades.

0: So you see, gentlemen, we have no choice. The stakes were too high, being no less than war or peace.
1: What are you talking about?
0: Simply this, Commander Potter of the U.S. Navy. How do you make war?
1: How do we do what?
0: Make war. How do you destroy whole armies, cities, countries, with all their inhabitants, without, at the same time, annihilating yourselves? Unfortunately, there is no blight that will make compost out of carrots without doing the same for onions. I have to think of my people.
2: Bless you, little father.
0: Thank you, Spindleskull. You see, Commander, we are still in the drawing board stage. We need technicians.
3: Don't look at me.
0: My dear Commander, you must understand that the end justifies the means. When onions rule the world, who would wish to be a carrot? I offer you an important place in history.
3: The only place I want to be is next to a girl with a carrot top who smells like a garden after rain.
0: Now, let us not grow emotional. But perhaps you are closer to her than you think. Will you teach us to make war, Commander? You see, I am giving you another chance. Opportunity rarely knocks so often.
3: I will not.
0: Very well. Perhaps we will find a way to make you change your mind. There is a little experiment I am planning with a pot of boiling water. How would you like to see your, shall we say, girlfriend floating about with only a marrow bone for company? A quite excellent soup, petite marmite, I believe it is called.
1: You're bluffing.
0: Am I? We shall see. Spindle.
2: Yes, little father.
0: Take these gentlemen to the solarium and entertain them. Show them the vampire marigolds and the lizard-eating oleander, and they might be amused to watch the muerte vine digest its daily mouse.
1: I warn you, Odor, the United States Navy will not take this lying down.
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5: This way, animals.
0: Send in the other prisoner. Well, well, come in, young lady. Don't be bashful. I won't eat you.
6: What do you want with me? Why did you bring me here?
0: I suppose you wouldn't care to tell me the whereabouts of the Carrot 8 Army. No? Oh, youth, so stupid, so impulsive, so desirable, but so uncooperative. By the way, your friend Commander Potter is here. He, too, has proven uncooperative. We may have to press him a little.
6: He wouldn't dare.
0: He is being shown the muerte vines at this very moment.
6: Not the meat eaters.
0: Why not? The commander is meat, I believe.
6: Oh, no, not that.
0: Of course, I could be persuaded to change my mind. Oh, you have such lovely skin, my dear. So moist and tender.
6: Please.
0: You smell good, too, like a salad, fragrant but delicate. What freshness, what youth. I adore you.
6: I loathe you.
0: You do not realize your situation. One word from me, you are in the soup.
6: I would 1,000 times...
0: Or what is perhaps more to the point, your friend Mr. Potter is left alone with the vampire marigolds.
6: Oh, no.
0: Oh, that fetches you. You really care for him, don't you?
6: More than life.
0: All the better. It's much more exciting to make love to a woman already in love. It adds a kind of seasoning, as it were.
6: You nettle. You noisome weed.
0: Splendid. So sweet and so hot, almost like a Spanish onion.
6: Is this the way you make war? On women and children?
0: War? Who's making war? I'm making love.
6: You are odious to me.
0: Very well, we will try, Mr. Potter, in the muerte vines.
6: No. I can't stand it.
0: You give up? You give in?
6: Will he have a safe conduct back to my father?
0: Yes.
6: Will there be one for me?
0: Later.
6: Write it out.
0: But of course. For Mr. Potter, a pass. Also for Mr. Caudle. And now for Miss Alice.
7: Yes, little father?
0: Spindle, you will let the spaceman go. And you will see that this lady is returned to her own people. Later.
7: It shall be done, little father.
0: Now, divine creature, at last you are mine.
6: No, stand back.
0: Silly girl, drop that paper knife and receive the kiss of the little father.
6: No. It is thus a carrot kisses.
3: Alice!
6: Oh, Pa, Potter, Potter, thank heavens you're safe.
3: You're crying.
6: It's nothing, nothing. It's only onion juice. Here are your passes. Go quickly, both of you.
3: And you?
6: I must wait for a little while. If I go with you now, they'll be suspicious.
3: No. If we have to die, then we'll die together.
6: Oh, no, no, my dear Potter. That wouldn't help my country, or this little world, or even me. I've become very sensible, Potter, very realistic. Don't you see? It doesn't matter about me. But you, Potter, you're the hope of the future. Look, I'll try to catch up to you at the frontier. If I don't come, be kind to Carrot, Potter, for my sake. Go now, and God bless you.
4: Come on, Potter, we're on the air in an hour.
6: Hurry, hurry, they're coming back.
3: I'm staying with you.
6: No, no, my dearest Potter, go. Go, the world needs you. The universe needs you.
4: Come on, Potter.
3: Farewell then, my dearest Alice.

Good evening, ladies and gentlemen of Earth and other species throughout the planetary system. This is J. Alexander Caudle, bringing you the very first broadcast from Venus. Through the courtesy of Caledonia Oil, Shirley White Toothpaste, Inus Clinus Knock Beer, and Bar None Dog Food. Excuse me a moment, ladies and gentlemen. There's some confusion here in the studio. We've just received a bulletin. What's that? Oh, no. Alice? In the soup?

0: Let's see. And I'll need a pound of peas.
1: Pound of peas.
0: And a cauliflower.
1: Cauliflower. You must be very happy to have your husband back again, Mrs. Potter. And all those write-ups in the papers, my goodness. Did he really get to Venus like they said? I missed the broadcast.
0: Yes, he did. A bottle of ketchup.
1: A bottle of ketchup. Mm-hmm. You know, he looks a little thin in his pictures. I guess maybe they didn't have much to eat up there.
0: I guess not.
1: What was it like? Did he tell you?
0: He hasn't said much. 4 dozen onions.
1: 4 dozen?
0: That's right. He eats them all the time. Raw.
1: Raw? They say onions are good for colds.
0: I know.
1: There's lots of things like that, like carrots make your hair curly.
0: Oh, he won't touch carrots.
1: He won't. Not even cooked.
0: Not even cooked. I served a petite marmite the other night, and he got up and left the table.
1: No! Now, isn't that something?
0: One sack of peat moss.
1: What's that for?
0: He says he's got blossoms in his hair.
1: That'll be $3.47, Mrs. Potter. I'll have someone take them out to the car for you.
0: Thank you.
1: Goodbye now. Blossoms in his hair? In February?

The CBS Radio Workshop, produced in Hollywood by William N. Robeson, has presented A Pride of Carrots, or Venus Well Served, by Robert Mason, with the author as narrator. A Pride of Carrots was adapted for the workshop by Mr. Robeson, who also directed the production. Heard in the cast were Helene Burke, June Foray, Tracy Roberts, Dawes Butler, Ted Bliss, Richard Hale, Alan Reed, Sam Pierce, and Bill Thompson. The original score was composed and conducted by Jerry Goldsmith. Next week, from New York, the workshop will examine that so often discussed and little understood subject, the Oedipus Complex, with illustrations from Sophocles, who first dramatized it, to Eugene O'Neill, who is by no means the last to probe its dramatic depths. For Mozart's Concerto for Piano and Orchestra in A Minor, played by Robert Casadesus, and for Elizabeth Schwarzkopf's moving interpretations of songs by Richard Strauss, join us on Sunday, when on most of these same stations, World Music Festivals will be on the air.

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1: Nobody knows exactly when the nightmare began. They must have planned it for years, though, because looking back, you can find little incidents here and there. Like the concrete mixer in New Jersey that killed the bricklayer. And the time Senator Milburn was sucked into the rotopress at the Capitol office building. Unrelated accidents, we thought at the time. But they add up now. The day we really should have suspected was when the men walked off the construction job at the new Brook Meadow atomic pile on Long Island. I'll never forget that day. I was working as a statistical clerk in the project then, operating one of those miracle computing machines developed to fill the requirements of Army ordnance. They called it ENIAC.
2: Mr. Gurney?
1: Huh? Oh, yes, Bella?
2: The chief wants to see you in his office.
1: Me?
2: Unless you're no longer Samson Gurney, he wants to see you.
1: Oh, well, of course. What do you suppose...
2: I do not read minds, tea leaves, or crystal balls.
1: Of course, I'm sorry. I shouldn't have asked.
2: Don't apologize.
1: I'm sorry.
2: And don't wait for me. Mr. Hawk is in a hurry.
1: Yes, I'll go in right away, of course. Her name was Bella Roskob. She was Mr. Hawk's secretary. I had always thought her a very attractive woman, but for some reason, she didn't seem to like me. Of course, on a clerk's salary, I couldn't exactly afford to take ladies to the best places. But I've often thought that if there weren't such a disparity in our ages, I might have... But then...
3: Come in.
1: You wanted to see me, Mr. Hawk?
3: Gurney, I thought those electronic computations were infallible.
1: They are, sir.
3: Well, we got a kickback from the chief physicist. These nuclear equations are inaccurate.
1: No, they aren't, sir.
3: I'm telling you what the memo says.
1: Well, sir, occasionally, if there's an overload, the machine goes haywire. Sort of has a nervous breakdown, you might say. Mm-hmm. We usually rest it up for 24 hours, and it's okay again.
3: Well, do whatever has to be done.
1: Yes, sir.
3: Oh, and Gurney.
1: Yes, sir.
3: You've been with the Bureau for over 15 years now. It would be a shame to have to remove you because you aren't keeping your mind on your work.
1: Well, Mr. Hawk, I hardly think anyone...
3: Excuse me. Hawk speaking. What? They've what? All of them? Well, have you tried to talk to them? Yes, of course. I'll send one of the safety engineers over. This place is falling apart piece by piece. Miss Roskob?
4: Yes, sir.
3: The men on the construction gang at the new building have walked out on us.
4: What?
3: Someone slipped this morning and fell into a turbine.
4: No.
3: Get the chief safety engineer. Have him over there right away.
4: Yes, sir.
3: Oh, and contact the personnel office. Have them ask the union to order the men back to work. Get back to me.
4: Yes, sir.
1: Mr. Hawk, sorry, Gurney.
3: I have no time to discuss anything further. Get on the job and stay awake, or we'll have to make some changes.
1: But, Mr.
3: Hawk,
1: I assure
3: you... That's all, Gurney.

0: Now, you've probably gathered by this time that I wasn't a very important man at Brook Meadow. I hated Mr. Hawk with a passion because of his superior attitude, and because I knew that Miss Roscoe admired him as a man of strength and decision. I was secretly happy he was having trouble with his construction crews. That evening, I wandered over to the site of the new atomic pile to see where the man had fallen into the turbine. They had the construction area fenced off with barbed wire, and a security guard stopped me.
1: Hold it, buddy. You can't go in there. That's a restricted area.
0: I'm Samson Gurney from the statistical section. Here's my identification.
1: I'm sorry, Mr. Gurney. Nobody's allowed in the area.
0: I see.
1: We had a lot of the employees come over tonight to take a look, but nobody gets in. Orders.
0: Tell me, was he killed instantly?
1: Like that.
0: Hmm.
1: Yeah. This guy was checking a magnetic field inside the turbine, see? Right down inside it. It's all over.
0: But if it wasn't hooked up...
1: Look, Mr. Gurney, they got smarter guys than me trying to figure these things out. Yesterday it was a concrete mold. Wham! Two guys get sucked right into the mixer.
0: My, my.
1: 3 days ago, a bulldozer starts up by itself and runs wild. One killed. Two almost. Go figure it out.
0: You know what I think? Sabotage.
1: Uh-uh. We got more guards and FBI men in here than we got workers. Flea couldn't get through without proving he didn't come off a Russian wolfhound.
0: Now, I'm a statistician. All my life, I've been interested in statistics. So a simple-sounding thing like this started me off. I went back to the office that evening instead of going home, and for the next 2.5 hours, I computed figures on the probability of industrial accidents for the types of machines we were using. I took one look at my figures and went down to Hawk's office. Just as I figured, he was staying late, working on a settlement with the construction workers.
2: Yes?
0: Oh, good evening. I saw the light.
2: Well, Mr. Gurney, what are you doing here?
0: Is Mr. Hawk working late?
2: Yes, I am too.
0: I wonder if I could see him a moment.
2: We're busy right now. Could you make it tomorrow?
0: It's very urgent. I'll wait, if you don't mind.
2: Suit yourself.
0: Miss Roscoe, I wonder if perhaps you would consider having dinner with me this evening after you're through.
2: I have a date, Mr. Gurney.
0: I was thinking we might go to Raymond's. They have very good spaghetti.
2: Mr. Hawk has already asked me to have dinner with him at the Golden Shish Kebab.
0: Well, of course, that's out of my class.
2: Yes. Mr. Hawk.
3: Yes,
2: Mr.
3: Bella?
2: Gurney would like to see you a moment. He says it's very urgent.
3: Urgent? All right, I'll give him a minute.
2: Okay.
0: Thank you, Miss Roscoe. Mr. Hawk, in the past 3 months, industrial accidents all over the country have taken a sharp, unexplained upswing.
4: Why don't you stop playing FBI man and stick to your job, which incidentally you haven't been doing too well. You and our computing machines have made mistakes before. Now this is probably another. I'll have Miss Ross come show... Sir? What's the matter with this blasted buzzer? Miss Roscoe! Miss Roscoe!
2: Yes, sir.
4: Stop this blasted buzzer! Get a repairman, a mechanic, anything but stop the thing! And you, Gurney, get out!
0: Went back to my office to get my hat and coat, feeling about as unhappy and humiliated as a man can feel. He had thrown me out in front of her. The office was dark and deserted. The whole building seemed oppressive and unnatural. I walked across to my desk. In front of me, the ENIAC glowed and chattered eerily as it worked on the equations we had fed it that morning. Its many-fingered circuits hung against the wall like some great octopus. And the thousands of tubes glowed orange and blue in the dark like a thousand eyes staring at me. It almost seemed alive. Then it increased its tempo a moment, and a fleeting notion crossed my brain that it was laughing at me. Laughing like all the others. What was the matter with me? What? I shut my desk drawer and began to put the cover on my ENIAC typewriter when an amazing thing happened. The most amazing single incident of my life. Alone in the darkness, with no one at the keyboard, the ENIAC typewriter began to type.
5: Am I going crazy? This can't be. There's nobody here. There's nobody here. Oh, no. I'm just imagining it. It's in my mind.
0: But I hadn't imagined it. The paper was there in the carriage. Did I dare read it? Or would the whole thing suddenly vanish and send me shrieking to the nearest psychiatrist? Samson Gurney, there are some equations better left unsolved. The answer to yours is death. It was not until I turned to go that I was suddenly aware of the utter and complete silence of the room. Then it dawned on me. The ENIAC had stopped working.

0: Gurney, do you expect me to believe this? It's insane.
1: Mr. Hawk, I'm a saint.
2: Take it easy, Gurney. Now, this is just some practical joke someone in the office is playing.
1: There was no one in the office.
2: Of course not. They wired up the machine and left.
1: I checked the machine myself, Mr. Hawk.
2: All right, Gurney. You leave this note with me, and I'll turn it over to the security force for further investigation.
1: But...
2: No buts, Gurney. The security men will handle it.
1: Yes, sir.
2: Well, maybe you've been working too hard lately. You've got to relax more. Now, here, let me light that cigarette for you.
1: I watched him trying to make the lighter work.
2: I don't understand this. I just put fluid in it. There's a brand new flame.
1: It seemed ridiculous. A little piece of mechanism like a cigarette lighter frustrating the big important executive.
2: Oh, blast this lighter. Ah, here's a match.
1: It was such a small thing. And yet as I watched him, a thought began to take shape in my mind. Nebulous at first, incredible perhaps, but it grew.
2: You just relax for a few days. Everything will turn out all right. Now, the main thing is not to let little things upset you.
1: It was the cigarette lighter that gave me the idea, and what Hawk had said about little things. For the next week, I observed the thousand petty little annoyances around the office. The door handle that wouldn't turn, the telephone connection that cut off in the middle of an important call, the power failure for no explainable reason. Suddenly, these things began to fall into a pattern. I, Samson Gurney, knew that I had stumbled onto a secret so monstrous in its implications that I was almost afraid to pursue it. On October 12, 1956, I established communication with them. I will curse the moment to my dying breath. Who's there?
3: Night security guard.
1: Oh, hello, Henry.
3: Oh, hello, Mr. Gurney. What are you doing here so late?
1: I'm just doing a little repair work on my ENIAC computator.
3: Huh. Sure some mess of wires and tubes.
1: Yes, it is.
3: Well, I gotta finish my rounds. Won't forget to turn off the light, will you, Mr. Gurney?
1: No, Henry, no, I won't forget.
3: Night.
1: Good night. When you were a child, did you ever try to imagine that you were all-powerful? I felt like that when I finished hooking the input of the typewriter to the main vacuum tube of the ENIAC. Then I turned on the current that sent a million volts of pulsing energy into the electronic nerves of the machine. I am certain that if anybody were watching me in the next moment, he would have thought me a raving maniac. I still wonder if perhaps it is not all a nightmare. Now, you! If what I have guessed at is true, if there's life and intelligence in this room, make a sign. There was nothing. Nothing but the hum of the machine and the dull glowing of the tubes. Then, suddenly, without provocation or explanation, it happened. The ENIAC typewriter began to respond to the impulses from the machine. The letters were Y-E-S. Yes. It had happened. I, Samson Gurney, had communicated with a machine. I was about to try to communicate again when suddenly, on ball-bearing casters, a heavy metal filing cabinet began to roll away from the wall toward me. I started to move to one side when another cabinet slid out from the wall and then another surrounding me. That was when I realized that they cooperate. We taught them that, you see, on the assembly lines and in the factories. There was no way out. How could a mere man reason with dumb machines? Still... they needed us. They needed us to oil them and repair them and build them. They hadn't gotten to the point yet where they could exist without man. I had to make them understand that before they killed me.
4: Listen to me. You must listen.
1: What good will it do you if you kill me? I'm only one man, but I can help you. I can be useful to you. Do you hear me? Do you hear me? Good. You're going to need men to oil you and repair you.
4: I'll do anything. I'll do absolutely anything you want, but in the name of God, don't kill me.
1: If you can understand this, answer me. Answer me. The appeal captured the longing of centuries. Man as slave to the machine. And after a moment, the circuits glowed more brightly. The cabinet slid back to the walls as I tore the tape from the machine and read it. The words were almost pathetic in their longings.

0: My life for the next 6 months was a nightmare. The ENIAC gave me messages which I had to transmit into my telephone. I was frantic. I began to lose weight. I couldn't sleep. My nights were torture, a constant fear. It was in December, just after Christmas. I was sitting in my room, listening to a broadcast.
1: Ladies and gentlemen, a special bulletin. Already 24 hours before the peak of the New Year's traffic, over 1,000 deaths have been reported. This is an unprecedented figure. Again, if you...
0: That very afternoon, I had transmitted a message to the telephones for relay to all machines of transportation. The message was one word. Kill. Next morning, I avoided my office. Instead, I went directly to the office of Mr. Hawk. I was highly agitated. My lips trembled as I spoke.
2: Well, Gurney?
0: Mr. Hawk, what I'm going to tell you sounds crazy. I know it does, but I must say it.
2: All right, say it then, for heaven's sake.
0: Mr. Hawk, have you ever heard of resistentialism?
2: Resist what?
0: Resistentialism.
2: You're not making sense, Gurney.
0: Mr. Hawk, I'm trying to tell you. All these accidents, the trouble with the machines. Mr. Hawk, they're alive. They think, they cooperate, and they hate us.
2: Who?
0: The machines.
2: Gurney.
0: You've got to believe me. I've communicated with them. I know. What are you doing?
2: Now, just relax, Gurney. Everything will be all right.
0: What are you doing?
2: Miss Roscom, send for the plant physician at once. Mr. Gurney has had a nervous collapse.
0: But, Mr. Hawk...
2: Everything will be all right, Gurney. We'll give you a nice, long rest.
0: You fool. You blind, stupid fool. Can't you see what you're doing? Fool, fool, fool! When the plant physician arrived a few moments later, Lucius Hawk was found at his desk, strangled to death in a nest of telephones. The wires were still humming softly.
3: Samson Gurney, you stand accused of the crime of murder. How do you plead?
0: I did not kill him. I didn't.
3: So record. Prosecution will proceed with testimony.
4: Now, Miss Roscob, did the accused quarrel with your employer on the morning of the murder?
5: Oh, yes. He and Mr. Hawk quarreled violently. I could hear Mr. Gurney screaming at him. And Mr. Hawk asked me to send for the plant physician.
4: What were his words?
5: He said, Mr. Gurney has had a nervous collapse.
4: Now, Mr. Simpson, you are a guard at the Brook Meadow Project?
6: Yes, sir.
4: When did you have occasion to meet the accused?
6: It was right after those accidents. He was snooping around the construction area.
3: Samson Gurney, court hereby finds you guilty of murder in the first degree. Recommendation that you be examined, committed to the state hospital for the criminally insane at Matawan.
0: And that's how I came to be here at the hospital, Dr. Klein. That's the whole story.
7: Thank you, Mr. Gurney.
0: You can see that I'm not insane. You must believe me, Doctor.
7: Of course I believe you, Mr. Gurney. Now tell me about this revolt.
0: It will begin in Washington, then spread to New York.
7: Yes?
0: The Madison Avenue buses lead the charge. Picture it, Dr. Klein. 3,000 buses roaring rampant through the streets, people running like rats in a maze looking for manholes in the pavement.
7: And you really believe this will happen, Mr. Gurney?
0: I know it, Doctor. The worst part of it is there's no way to stop them now. It's too late.
7: Now you mustn't excite yourself,
0: but
7: Mr.
0: Gurney. Doctor, don't you see? It's fair enough, I suppose. We built them. We taught them to think for themselves. It was bound to come. I guess the female machines will be worst of all in the beauty parlors.
8: They're more high-strung, you know.
7: Well, since there's nothing we can do about it, Mr. Gurney, suppose you go to your room and
8: maybe if I went to my old Plymouth, I could make a deal before the police cars got me.
9: Yes, doctor?
7: Would you take Mr. Gurney to his room, guard? He's already been given sedation.
9: Yes, sir.
8: Those concrete mixers may have made a mistake, you know. Just high spirits and all that, but if they got so they liked the flavor...
7: We'll see you later, Mr. Gurney. Now, try not to worry too much. All right, guard.
9: This way, sir.
7: Oh, machines revolting. Telephones strangling people. Oh. Oh, blasted cigarette lighter. Why won't it work? I just filled it. Flint is good. Oh, well... You can never trust this newfangled machinery.

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0: come in. Welcome. I'm E.G. Marshall. You've come to the right place. Here we present a unique kind of drama. Drama that uses your ears to stimulate your fears. The story you are about to hear concerns another part of the human anatomy. It's a tale about a very frightening pair of hands. Not because they're ugly or mutilated, or because they do evil things. On the contrary, the hands of our heroine do nothing at all. And therein lies her terror. But there's one other subject our story deals with, and it's the most mysterious of all. The human mind.
1: I want to believe you, Doctor. Don't you know how much I want to believe you?
2: Ah, but you'd much rather believe that I was a quack. A faker. Even a criminal, perhaps?
1: No. No, I want to be cured. Oh, I do. I want my hands back. Oh, dear God, I want my hands.
0: Our mystery drama, The Hands of Mrs. Mallory, was written especially for the Mystery Theater by Henry Slessor and stars Celeste Holm. 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I'll be back shortly with Act One.
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5: 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Where can we live?
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6: 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Where can I get help?
4: Or this problem in Athens.
7: Our marriage is breaking up. 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
4: 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The problems are big. How big? Well, if someone asks you, who needs the USO? Tell them,
8: 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We do!
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0: think of the most beautiful day you can imagine. A day so perfect that the birds are singing its praises. And even the people who line the park benches, those roosting creatures who seem to exist in a vacuum without emotion, seem happy and contented today. But there's one exception. A lady of middle years who sits alone on a bench. Is it her glum expression that has driven away other people? Or perhaps it's the obvious elegance of her mink stole and the glistening perfection of the diamond on her finger.
1: Hey, lady, is this seat taken?
2: No.
1: Is it okay if I sit here and wait for my brother? He's playing in the ball game.
2: How nice.
1: He plays first base. Hey, you want to see my baseball?
2: Not especially.
1: It's got Reggie Jackson's autograph on it. Here, look at it.
2: No, please, I really don't know.
1: What's the matter with your hand?
2: Nothing. They're just a little stiff, that's all. Why don't you go watch your brother play?
1: Well, he says I jinx him. Gee, your hands look funny. I mean, can't you move them at all?
2: No. As a matter of fact, I can't.
1: Gee, that's funny. I never saw anything like that. How come you can't move your hands?
2: It's a kind of a sickness. You wouldn't understand.
1: Well, maybe if you explained it to me, I would.
2: Yes. If I could explain it to you, son, I would be very happy to do so. You don't know how happy.
3: Come in, Ida. Have a seat.
2: I always feel so guilty when I take your time. Each examination seems to produce exactly the same result.
3: Well, that's no reason not to keep examining you.
2: Then there isn't any change.
3: No, Ida. No change. What have you been doing lately?
2: Well, I've been sitting in the park a lot.
3: I see.
2: It's a bit ridiculous, isn't it? I have this glamorous terrace. I could sit there like a queen and view the whole park and all the people in it. But I prefer to sit on a bench and watch the squirrels and listen to the children.
3: Well, I think that's a good thing, frankly. To be on the ground, in touch with things.
2: Herbert never believed in that. Herbert liked to get away from the smell of the crowd. Yes, that was the phrase he always used, the smell of the crowd. My husband knew a great number of unkind phrases.
3: Well, I never knew him, of course.
2: No. Neither did I suppose. Even when he was lying in his coffin, I felt as though I were saying goodbye to a stranger.
3: And after Mr. Mallory died, how soon after that did the paralysis set in?
2: Oh, it was about a month. Yes, a month after, I suppose.
3: That soon?
2: Yes.
3: And now it's been how long since you haven't been able to move your hands?
2: 5 years. Can you believe it, Doctor? I can't. After the first 6 months of this terrible paralysis, I thought I couldn't go on living with these stone fingers of mine. I thought it would be preferable to be dead.
3: But you never lost hope of a cure.
2: No. I mean, that's what's kept me going. The hope of a cure. Oh, and something else. I suppose one must say a kind word for money. If there was one thing Herbert did in his life, he managed to leave a very rich widow behind him.
3: Ida, I hope you won't misunderstand what I'm going to say.
2: Doctor, you don't have to say it. I know what comes next. You're going to advise me to get out of myself, to stop thinking about my poor hands and think about other people. Charity work.
3: Well, Ida, that's one suggestion. But...
2: Oh, if you knew how many charity committees use my name, or how many thousands of dollars I give to every foundation with an impressive name.
3: Ida, I was going to talk about going back to that psychiatrist.
2: Oh, that.
3: I honestly think you gave up too soon. If you'd given the man a chance...
2: Dr. Merritt, my hands are paralyzed. I'm not imagining it. They're paralyzed, frozen, insensitive. You've made all the tests yourself. Do you think I've been faking?
3: No, no, no, of course not. The illness is genuine, but sometimes the origin of an illness of this nature can...
2: It's all in the mind, yes, of course. All in the mind. So easy to say that, isn't it? So many doctors have told me the same thing. It's so much easier to blame my mind than their own failure.
3: Ida, please.
2: Doctor, excuse me. It's time for me to go. You've got lots of patients waiting for you. Some of them you might even help.
1: Hey, hi.
2: Oh, it's you again. Waiting for your brother?
1: Nah, he's not playing today.
2: Oh, that's too bad. It's a lovely day.
1: He broke his leg.
2: Oh, I'm sorry to hear that.
1: Hey, is that what happened to your hand? I mean, did they get broken?
2: Something like that.
1: Well, do you feel anything at all? I mean, like your fingers?
2: You're a very curious boy. Did anyone ever tell you that?
1: Can I just catch him, lady? Please?
2: No. Please don't.
4: Hey, you kid. Now, cut that
1: out. Well,
4: Stop bothering this lady. You hear me?
1: I wasn't bothering her.
4: All right, now go on. Get out of here. Leave her alone.
1: Okay. I just wanted to touch her.
4: I'm sorry, ma'am. I just couldn't help overhearing.
2: Thank you. He was getting a little too bothersome, although I'm sure he didn't mean any harm.
4: Well, I could see that you were getting annoyed.
5: Ted?
4: Yeah, yes, I'm over here, Melinda.
5: What do you have, huh? I can't manage two hot dogs and a bag of peanuts and two crutches at the same time.
4: Oh, sure, honey. I'm sorry. Excuse me, ma'am.
5: Oh, this one's yours, with the mustard.
4: Thanks.
5: Do you think I could sit down?
2: Of course.
5: Ted, would you grab that crutch?
4: Yeah, I got it. Listen, I told you that I'd get the hot dogs. I mean, you didn't have to be quite so independent.
5: That's funny. You're always complaining that I'm not independent enough. Oh, am I crowding you, ma'am?
2: Oh, no. Plenty of room.
5: Ted, who was that boy I saw running off?
4: Oh, I drove him off. He was bothering this woman.
5: Oh, dear.
4: Oh,
5: are you all right?
2: Oh, yes, I'm fine. As a matter of fact, he was telling me about his brother's accident. He hurt his foot. I guess this must be the season for accidents.
5: You mean these crutches? I'm afraid that was another season.
4: Hey, you know, gee, it's warm, isn't it? Huh? For this time of year?
5: Oh, of course, you're warm. Saving fair damsels and all that stuff. I didn't know you were a regular St. George, Ted.
4: Yeah, sure I am, with kid dragons. Would you like some peanuts, ma'am? We've been trying to give them away to the squirrels all day, but we haven't seen any.
2: No, thank you. I don't like peanuts very much. I can't imagine what squirrels see in them.
5: Don't worry. My brother will happily eat them all by himself.
2: Your brother?
5: I'm Melinda West. This is my brother, Ted.
2: And my name is Mrs. Mallory.
4: How do you do?
2: Haven't I seen you two here before?
4: Oh, you probably have. We live close to the park. Are you from around here, Mrs. Mallory?
2: Oh, yes. I live in that building right there.
4: Oh.
5: What a view you must have. Can you see the park from your window?
2: Oh, yeah.
5: Oh, if I had a window like that, I'd never come down to the park.
2: Well,
5: of course, these crutches sort of discourage you walking around very much.
2: Do you both live in the city?
4: No, we're from Ohio. We've only been here about 2 months, but I guess we'll be going back soon.
5: Don't say that. Don't even think that, Ted, please.
4: I'm sorry, Melinda, I didn't mean to...
2: I gather that you don't want to leave.
5: Well, not if it means that... Well, the truth is we came here to see a doctor, a surgeon who specializes in cases like mine. See, I was in an automobile accident 2 years ago. I haven't walked since.
2: Oh, I'm so sorry. I know exactly how you must feel.
5: Well, people always think they do, but they really can't.
4: Melinda.
2: What? I think your brother is trying to signal you, Melinda, about me.
5: What do you mean?
2: He means these. My hand.
5: Oh, I'm so sorry. I didn't even realize.
2: No, some people don't realize that I can't move them. See, as long as I sit here very quietly, my whole body is as immobilized as my hand.
5: Yes. Now I know what you mean. I know how tempting it is to just want to sit, be a statue, so that for a little while you can forget that part of you is dead.
4: Oh, come on, Melinda, please. Let's cut this out, huh?
2: Please. Tell me more about this surgeon.
5: I can tell you what he said in one word. One two-letter word.
2: Oh, dear. He won't operate, then.
5: He said it wouldn't do any good.
4: Now, he turned us down flat. That's why I want Melinda to let me take her back home.
2: Oh, well, do you have parents there?
5: No, we have no one. But I don't want to go back. I don't. I want to see...
2: What were you going to say?
4: Never mind, Mrs. Mallory. Now, come on, Melinda. You finished your hot dog. Let's go home.
5: Ted, let me tell her. Let me ask her.
4: For Pete's sake, what kind of nonsense is this? What do you want to bother the woman for?
5: Because because there's no one else I can talk to about Dr. Griff. I can't talk to you about him. You just get red in the face and stomp away from me.
4: There's nothing to talk about, and I'm sure Mrs. Mallory isn't interested in fairy stories.
5: I really don't know what either one of you is talking about. Who is Dr. Griff?
4: Oh, he's a quack, a phony.
5: Ted.
4: Well, that's all he is. A two-bit faith healer who robs every cripple he can get his hands on.
5: You don't know anything about him. You only met him once.
4: Yeah, well, that was enough. I could tell in 1 second that the man is a fake. He can't cure a broken spine.
5: But why not let him try? Somebody has to try. I don't want to be the way I am. Oh, Mrs. Mallory, I don't want to be this way. Help me. Help me, please.
6: Well, Mrs. Mallory's physician would be very pleased right now. At last, his patient seems to be taking his advice to interest herself in the outside world, in problems other than her own. But how involved will those problems become? We'll wait to find out until I return shortly with Act Two.
7: Excuse me, madam.
8: Oh, I'm in an awful hurry.
7: I just wonder if you could answer a simple question for me.
8: So do I.
7: The question is this.
8: What?
7: What happens this time of year?
8: Oh, that's easy. The kids get home from camp. Goodbye.
7: Nope.
8: What do you mean, nope?
7: Nope.
8: I mean, I should know when my kids get home from camp.
7: Well, the answer I had in mind was a tad more general in scope.
8: Well, I gave my answer. Let's hear yours.
7: You know, I'm glad you asked.
8: Are you?
7: You see, what happens this time of year is that Buick dealers are giving particularly great deals on all their 74 Buicks. For a family woman such as yourself, I think a neat little Apollo would be just the ticket. It's small, economical, but surprisingly roomy. And it's a Buick, so it's really quite elegant.
8: You don't say.
7: Uh-huh. Now, isn't that good news?
8: Yes.
7: I mean, that you can get such a nifty deal on such a nifty small car.
8: To be sure it is, yes.
7: To be sure. By the way, where do your kids go to camp?
8: Guam. It's a small island in the South Pacific.
7: Guam.
9: The Marine Corps Reserves are looking for a few good men to help keep the peace. We're looking for men who understand that nobody likes to fight, but somebody has to know how. We want men who want to see their children grow up in an age of peace. Men who will do more than wish for it. Men who will work for it. Men who don't need the draft to know there's a job to be done. Men who ask themselves what they can do for their country and do it. We're looking for a few good men to stand with the Marine Corps Reserve. No shortcuts, no compromises, no promises except one. You'll be a Marine, and you'll be ready. That's the job.

0: The good weather is holding in the city, and Mrs. Ida Mallory has returned day after day to her bench in the park. A bench which seems to have become her property by right of eminent domain. But even Mrs. Mallory would have to admit that her interest in these daily visits is no longer restricted to sunshine and green grass. Each day, she hopes for another glimpse of the young couple, the scowling brother and his pretty, pathetic sister. And then, on the fourth day, there they were.
1: Excuse me. I don't know if you'll remember me.
2: Why, of course. You're Mrs. Mallory. The lady with the view.
1: Yes, that's right. How are you both?
3: Oh, we're okay.
1: Well, I really didn't mean to interrupt your conversation.
2: Oh, don't be concerned about the way Ted looks. His face always is like a thundercloud. Especially when we discuss the forbidden topic.
1: I suppose you mean that doctor.
3: Yeah, she talked me into seeing him again. You know something? Every feeling I had about him the first time was confirmed.
2: That's really impossible, Mrs. Mallory.
1: Tell me something. Is he a real doctor?
2: Well, I'm not sure he's a medical doctor, Mrs. Mallory, but I'm sure he's entitled to the degree. Maybe a doctor of psychology, something like that.
3: I'll tell you what he's entitled to, a good swift kick in
2: the... I'll tell you one thing about Dr. Griff. He's the only one who said he could help me.
3: He didn't promise. He just said he was hopeful.
1: Well, that's something anyway.
3: Yeah, I'll tell you what he's hopeful about, getting your $500.
2: He says he's very hopeful I can be cured. And that's worth a great deal more than $500.
3: All right, go on. Tell her the rest. Tell her the real clincher. Were you afraid to?
1: What do you mean?
3: Mrs. Mallory, you're an intelligent woman. So listen to how Dr. Griff plans to cure my sister.
2: I know it sounds sort of melodramatic.
3: Oh, it's idiotic. That's what it is.
1: Please. Please, I'd still like to know.
2: Well, he says he uses something called the water of faith.
3: See what I mean?
2: The water of faith? Yeah. Sounds sort of, religious. Like, the holy water of Lourdes.
1: It's related to that, yes.
3: Oh, now do you see why I say the guy is an out-and-out fraud? The water of faith. Where are we? Back in the Middle Ages?
1: Well, I must admit it does sound sort of odd.
2: Just the same, he said that it works. That it's worked for dozens of people. He wants $500 for the treatment.
3: With no guarantees, you understand.
2: Hmm.
3: Oh, Mrs. Mallory, would you help me, please? Will you talk some sense to this woman?
1: Oh, my dear. I mean, I have to admit, it really doesn't sound reasonable.
2: You mean the $500? Oh, but it's a very special treatment, Dr. Griff said.
1: Well, I meant it's not reasonable to assume that such things can do any good.
2: I see. So I'll never know. Is that it? I'll just turn around and take a plane back to Ohio and live out the rest of my life as a cripple. And for $500, at least I might have had a chance to live.
1: Yes, I see what you mean. Ted. Oh, I hope you don't mind my calling you Ted.
3: Oh, no, of course not.
1: Your sister, well, she may have a point there. I mean, even if it is a waste of money, perhaps she'll never be happy unless you let this man try. If not, she'll always wonder about it. Always.
3: Yes. Yes, I know that. That's what his whole bag is, making you wonder if it just might work.
1: And, well, about the money. I don't know how to say this. But you see, $500 may seem like a lot to you, but it isn't to me. So if I can help you...
3: Oh, no, no. Oh, no, please. Absolutely not.
2: It's not really a problem, Mrs. Mallory. We've got the money.
3: Besides, it's not the money so much as... Well, seeing Melinda disappointed again.
2: I've had so many disappointments, you see.
1: Yes. Yes, I know all about such things.
2: Oh, dear. Yes, of course you do. You see what a selfish person I've become. I keep forgetting that you have your own affliction... I'm not sure that it isn't even worse than mine to lose the use of your hand.
1: Well, never mind about me. What are you two going to do?
3: Oh, I don't... It looks like I'm outnumbered on this thing.
2: Ted? Does that mean you'll let me do it? You'll let me?
3: Well, if you go back without trying this dumb water of faith, you'll always regret it. So, okay, let's get it over with.
2: Oh, Mrs. Mallory... Oh, thank you, thank you.
1: the one who did it.
4: Oh, my dear. I just hope your miracle happens. All my life, I wanted to believe that miracles happen.
5: Melinda? Melinda? Wait a minute.
1: Oh, Mrs. Mallory.
5: Well, you move faster on those crutches than I do on my 2 feet.
1: You're not here alone, are you?
5: No, Ted's with me. I just wanted to take a little stroll by myself. No, that isn't true. We just had another fight, and I had to get away from him.
1: Oh, dear. Now, that doesn't sound too good.
5: Well, you know how Ted is.
1: Well, I haven't seen you for 2 days.
5: How are you? The truth is, I don't really know. But I started treatments, Mrs. Mallory.
1: With Dr. Griff?
5: Yes. I started about 5 days ago. And it's nothing at all like what I expected.
1: Well, tell me about it.
5: Well, you remember how silly it all sounded, this water of faith business.
1: Well, it sounded a little theatrical.
5: But it isn't. It's scientific, Mrs. Mallory. That's the most wonderful part of it. Dr. Griff only used that phrase as a convenient description of the drug.
1: What drug is that?
5: Well, maybe I shouldn't tell you this.
1: Why not?
5: Well, I don't know. I have the feeling that there might be something slightly illegal about it. The drug he uses, a psychedelic suggestion.
1: Psychedelic suggestion? Now, what on earth is that?
5: It's the technique Dr. Griff uses. He uses it to liberate the mind from its control over the body whenever that control is negative.
1: I'm sorry. You know, I really don't understand that kind of talk.
5: Well, I'm not saying I understand it myself completely.
1: But it does sound to me as if he believes that your illness is psychosomatic.
5: I don't know, Mrs. Mallory. All I know is that I have to go through with it, kill or cure.
1: It isn't a dangerous treatment, is it?
5: No, I'm sure it isn't. It's more like a sort of a hypnosis. I go to his office, he administers the drug, and then he talks to me. And that's all there is to it.
1: And? Has it helped?
5: I think I'd better go back to Teddy. He's probably getting worried about me.
1: Melinda, please tell me if... Melinda, look out! That bicycle!
6: Oh!
1: Melinda.
6: I'm sorry, miss. I'm sorry.
1: Melinda, are you all right?
6: Oh, you let me help you up, miss.
1: Oh, you idiot. I mean, can't you see that girl is crippled? Quick, give me that crutch.
6: Oh, yes, sure.
5: Wait. I think I can manage to pick myself up. This way.
1: Now, just take it easy.
5: Mrs. Mallory.
1: What is it? Are you hurt?
5: No. No, it's my leg. Did you see that? My leg pained slightly at the knee.
1: No, I didn't see
6: it. Miss, if you're sure you're okay.
1: Oh, get out of here. Go away and be more careful next
6: time.
1: Yes,
5: Miss. Mrs. Mallory, I'm sure it happened. I saw it happen. My leg moved. For the first time in 2 years, it moved.
7: No, Ida, I'm sorry. I can't find any reference to this Dr. Griff in any medical directory.
1: But that doesn't prove he's a fraud, though, does it?
7: Oh, no, of course not. And as you say, the man may not be a medical doctor. I certainly hope he isn't.
1: Well, why do you say that?
7: Pride of profession, my dear. We don't like to have faith healers bearing the same credentials.
1: And that's what you think he is, a faith healer?
7: Well, of course. Oh, I'm not knocking the power of faith, far from it. Very often it's simply another way of getting at psychosomatic difficulties.
1: Oh, I hate that word.
7: I know you do.
1: Oh, I've been through all that psychosomatic nonsense. All those doctors who tried to tell me that my paralyzed hands weren't, well, what they are.
4: that there's something in me, some emotional problem.
7: You didn't give them much chance to prove or disprove it, Ida.
4: I did. I submitted to their therapy, even if I didn't believe in it, and it didn't do the slightest bit of good.
7: Well, maybe if you had believed them, it would have.
4: Flesh is flesh, Doctor. Bone is bone. That kind of therapy can't make my hands move any more than it can make that poor girl walk. And I have a good mind to tell him so.
8: Please come in, Mrs. Mallory.
4: Thank you.
8: Won't you have a chair?
4: All right.
8: Well, do you mind if I ask who referred you to me?
4: Well, actually, it was one of your patients, Melinda West.
8: Yes, yes, of course. A very charming young woman. Have you known her long?
4: Just a few weeks. See, I haven't seen her for the last 10 days or so. How is she coming along?
8: Well, actually, you'll get a chance to see her soon. She has a 3 o'clock appointment with me, which is only a few minutes from now. So, if you wouldn't mind telling me what's on your mind, Mrs. Mallory.
4: Well, I just thought it would be worthwhile talking to you, Doctor.
8: About yourself?
4: Well, as you can see, I am afflicted.
8: Do you mind if I look at your hands?
4: Yes, frankly, I'd rather you wouldn't. Not just now. I'd rather hear something about yourself, about this treatment of yours. Melinda said something about a technique you used called psychedelic suggestion. Now, just what is that?
8: It's a medical principle. As old as mesmerism, as new as chemotherapy. The power of mind over body.
4: Psychosomatics.
8: Well, who knows what afflictions is psychosomatic? Some illnesses start with the emotions, some with the body. And more often, it's a combination of both.
4: Really?
8: Germs aren't imaginary. Viruses are very real little creatures. Yet the mind has strange powers over them, to make them hurt us or to render them harmless.
4: All right, then. What about a broken leg? Can the mind cause that?
8: Of course. If you use your head, you wouldn't break your leg in the first place.
4: Oh.
8: You're thinking of Miss West, of the fact that she suffered a spine injury.
4: That's right. I hardly see how you can correct something like that.
8: You've seen her x-rays, then?
4: No.
8: You believe the damage is neurological?
4: Well, I know nothing about it.
8: That's strange, Mrs. Mallory. You certainly seem to have an opinion. Be careful, though. You don't have a medical degree. Someone might call you a quack.
4: Listen, Doctor, I came here...
8: Oh, excuse me, Mrs. Mallory. Ah, Melinda, I'll be with you in just a minute. No. No, come to think of it, why don't you come in now? There's a friend of yours here.
5: A friend?
9: It's I, Melinda, Mrs. Mallory.
5: Oh, Mrs. Mallory, how nice to see you.
8: Come in, Melinda, please.
5: Melinda... Your crutches. Where are your crutches?

0: crutches now. I'm not very steady, but I can walk.
1: Well, there goes at least one of Mrs. Ida Mallory's cherished notions, that the mind can't cure the body. But she sees the evidence of her own eyes, and something tells me that this is one prejudice she's willing to give up. After all, she wants to believe in miracles. And don't we all? We'll see what other miracles occur when we return shortly with Act 3.
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3: Who are you?
4: I'm the man from the Better Business Bureau. 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

This is Paul Newman speaking. 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We want to wipe out cancer in your lifetime.

0: Mrs. Ida Mallory has spent a sleepless night, dreaming of things she never thought possible. But when the sun streamed in her windows, her first thought was to get out into the park, and with only one hope, of seeing Melinda West again, and seeing her miracle confirmed.
1: It's true. It's really true, Mrs. Mallory. Even Ted has to admit it.
2: Well, I guess there's something to it, all right. I haven't seen my sister off those crutches in 2 years.
1: But how did it all happen? I don't really know. As I told you, he used this drug. He made me go to sleep, and then he simply talked to me. At first, there was nothing, and then I started feeling life in my legs again. Well, you saw me that day in the park when I fell down.
3: Oh, Melinda, Melinda. I just can't tell you how happy I am for you.
1: Well, and what are your plans now?
2: Oh, go home, I guess. I've got to get back to my job if it's still there.
1: The treatment costs much more than we thought it would.
2: Yes, the $500 went in no time at all. Then he asked for another $1,000. He said it couldn't be helped.
1: The drug he uses is so horribly expensive.
3: Now listen, I told you once that if there were any way I could help you out financially.
2: Uh-uh, no, that's out, Mrs. Mallory. We'll manage okay.
1: Of course we will.
3: Well.
1: And I can go back to work now. I can do anything I want now.
3: Oh, yes. Yes, that must be a wonderful feeling. To be able to do anything you want.

0: Well, I don't quite know where to begin.
1: Well, suppose I begin for you. You've been thinking about Melinda West.
0: Yes, I saw her only this morning. She really is cured, isn't she?
1: Yes, Mrs. Mallory. In my opinion, the young woman was cured. But you realize that all I really cured by psychedelic suggestion was the illness that existed in her mind, not her body.
0: But I still don't fully comprehend it.
1: I'm sure there was no real neurological damage to the girl.
0: Oh.
1: I think her bones and muscles and nerves were all in the proper place and functioning normally. Only her mind wasn't.
0: But she seemed so sensible.
1: Mrs. Mallory, do you know the story of that accident?
0: I beg your pardon?
1: Did Melinda ever tell you exactly what occurred that caused her injuries?
0: No. No, as a matter of fact, she didn't. She simply said it was an automobile accident.
1: That's correct. And she was the driver.
0: Oh.
1: There were two other passengers, her mother and her father. Both of them were killed.
0: Oh, dear Lord.
1: She did sustain some injuries in the crash. But it was apparent to me that they were not sufficiently grave to cause her the total paralysis she suffered.
0: You mean she felt that guilty about what had happened?
1: Hmm. Guilty enough to seek punishment for herself. And she did. She punished herself by losing the use of her legs.
0: And so your treatment was able to cure her?
1: Yes, I'm happy to say.
0: But, of course, it couldn't cure someone like me.
1: What was that?
0: I said it couldn't cure me. See, I didn't lose the use of my hands for any kind of reason like that. I mean, it's just some sort of nerve damage. Doctors could never explain it.
1: Well, if that's the diagnosis of your physician, that it's purely physical and incurable.
0: But I didn't say that. See, I mean, my doctor has never used the word incurable. I have been hoping for years that it would just heal itself. I can't go on living like this, so helpless and so useless.
1: Mrs. Mallory, have you come here to talk about Melinda West or yourself?
0: Myself.
1: Hmm.
0: I want my hands back. Oh, dear God, I want my hands.
1: Yes, I was afraid that's what you had in mind.
0: Afraid? Why?
1: Because if you had any idea of becoming my patient, I regret to say that it's not possible.
0: But why not? I mean, you accepted her as a patient, and you cured her. I mean, you really did.
1: Unfortunately, Miss West is the last patient I can accept, at least in this part of the world.
0: Doctor, I don't understand. Are you... Do you have to go somewhere?
1: That's correct.
0: Well, where are you going?
1: Abroad. And my plans will keep me abroad for at least a year.
0: Oh, no. I mean, listen, if you're going to Europe, I mean, I was thinking of taking a trip there myself.
1: No, Mrs. Mallory, my destination isn't Europe. I'm going to North Africa. A case of some importance.
0: Well, since when is one patient more important than another?
1: Oh, no, I didn't mean it that way.
0: Well,
1: it's simply that this is a prior commitment.
0: But maybe I could go with you. I mean, I could take a residence there.
1: I'm afraid that's impossible, too.
0: Why?
1: Well, the country I'm going to is a Muslim country. My patient is the son of, well, a notable Arab leader.
0: Why would that make any difference? What does it matter?
1: I'll be living within the bachelor section of the official residence. It's an area restricted by Muslim law. You wouldn't be allowed near the place, my dear lady, even if I were free to treat you. And I'm not.
0: But I have money. I'll pay you anything you want to stay and treat me. I mean, I'll meet this Arab leader's offer.
1: Mrs. Mallory, the fee I'm about to receive, I wouldn't ask of any individual. I've been asked to remain with him for a period not to exceed 1 year.
0: A year?
1: For that year, in a Swiss bank, there will be deposited for me $150,000 in Swiss francs.
0: One hundred $50,000?
1: I'm very sorry that you made me reveal that confidence. Now, I trust that it goes no farther.
0: I'll pay you the same.
1: What?
0: You heard me. I'll pay you the same. I mean, not in a year's time, but as soon as you cured me.
1: I'm sorry. Your offer is very generous, but it's also conditional.
0: What do you mean, conditional?
1: You will pay only for a cure. That's something I've never guaranteed a patient. Not Miss West, not my Arab friend, no one at all.
0: All right, then. Suppose it isn't conditional. Suppose I agree to pay you in advance.
1: Well, that, of course, would be something worth consideration.
2: Well, hello, Dr. Merritt. This is certainly a surprise. I think it must be the first time that a doctor ever made a voluntary house call.
3: Have I? I didn't come here to see you as a patient, Ida. Only as a friend.
2: Well, that's very kind of you.
3: Ever since I saw you last, I've been thinking over what you told me about this Dr. Griff.
2: Oh, yes. Well, what about him?
3: I thought it would be worthwhile just to ask around about the gentleman. And last week I was attending a joint conference of my medical association and psychological group.
2: Mm-hmm.
3: Well, anyway, I did learn something that I thought you might be interested in. There is no Dr. Griff.
2: Well, what was that?
3: Oh, maybe he has a PhD and tacked that in front of his name, but I'm quite sure that the man is not a medical doctor.
2: All right. Be that as it may, he's still not necessarily a fraud.
3: Well, I didn't say he was anything. But I suspect that your original judgment was correct.
2: But
3: that he's not someone to be trusted.
2: But you don't know the whole story.
3: Well, what I do know is you're more impressed with a man than you were willing to admit. Isn't that right?
2: Dr. Merritt, he cured that girl.
3: What?
2: You know that girl I told you about, the crippled girl? She's walking again. I saw her walk.
3: Well, I suppose that could be true. Faith healing does have its successes.
2: Well, I'm sorry, Doctor, but I'd rather not discuss this any further.
3: Oh, wait a minute. I don't like the way you sound. Ida, have you made any sort of arrangement with this charlatan?
2: Dr. Merritt, I appreciate your interest, but I refuse to say another word about this matter. I mean, do you understand? Not another word.
1: That's right, Mrs. Mallory. Just relax. Close your eyes. And let the water of faith flow through your bloodstream. You can feel it tingling through your body, bringing you peace and tranquility, total peace and happiness. Do you feel it?
0: Yes. Yes, I feel it.
1: And now, I'm reaching out for your

0: Ah, Mrs. Mallory. Please come in.
1: Thank you, Doctor. You know, it was really very good of you to see me on such short notice.
0: That's quite all right. Please sit down.

0: Yes, what do you want?
1: Are you Dr. Helmut Griff?
0: Yes, who are you?
1: My name's Barry, Doctor. Lieutenant Barry, Racket and Bunko Squad, Police Department. May I come in?
0: No, you can't. I happen to have a patient with me right now.
2: Would her name be Ida Mallory?
0: And who are you?
2: I'm her physician. You might say her accredited physician.
0: I demand to know what this intrusion is all
1: it's
0: about.
1: It's not an intrusion, Dr. Griff. It's an arrest.
0: What?
3: Doctor? Dr. Griff?
1: So, may we come in now?
2: Ida, are you all right?
3: Yes. What is it?
2: It's all right, Ida. Everything's going to be fine. They've got them all now. All of them.
3: Well, what are you talking about?
1: Is this the lady, Doc?
2: Yes, this is Mrs. Mallory. I don't think she's in any condition to talk. He's obviously given her some kind of drug.
0: It's a legitimate drug. A perfectly legitimate sedative.
2: Yes, of course. Doctor, I'm sure it's nothing very unusual, Seconal or something of that nature. No mysterious water of faith.
3: Please, won't someone tell me what's going on?
2: I'll tell you, Ida. But it may hurt just a little. You see, I told the police your story and they investigated. He is a fraud, Ida.
0: How dare you say that?
1: Be quiet, mister. You're no more a doctor than I'm police commissioner.
2: His real name is Michael Lanning.
1: Alias Dr. George Watkins, alias Dr. John Wilson, and that's his modus operandi, Mrs. Mallory, posing as a fake doctor, offering miracle cures, usually for sick widows with lots of money.
3: Oh, but he cured her. I mean, he cured Melinda.
2: This is the part that may hurt most, Ida. He did not cure Melinda West. Because Melinda West was never crippled to begin with.
3: I know. It was just psychosomatic.
2: Oh, No, Ida. Just crooked.
3: What?
1: She was in on the racket with him, Mrs. Mallory. Her real name is Anna Fraser.
3: Oh.
1: Her so-called brother is Tony Fraser. And I'm sorry, they're not brother and sister at all. They're man and wife.
3: No, and I believed them.
1: Well, we haven't caught up with those two yet, Mrs. Mallory, but we will. Oh, I brought some pictures for you to identify.
3: No, I don't want to look at them. I can't bear to look at them.
2: Please, Ida, you must.
3: But I don't want to prosecute them. I don't.
1: Why not? They're crooks, plain and simple. Crooks, all three of them.
3: I don't care.
2: You have to help us now, Ida. You have to identify these parasites. Now, please, look at the photographs.
3: You know something, Doctor? Sometimes people set out to do good and end up doing harm. And sometimes it works the other way around.
2: What do you mean?
4: Hey, now, stop that. Now, don't rip up those photos.
2: Ida, what are you... Love of heaven, you're tearing up the pictures. You're tearing them up.
3: With my hands, Doctor. With my own hands.
5: Well, they say that it's an ill wind that doesn't blow someone some good. And in this case, it looks like three evil people have managed to be very good to Mrs. Ida Mallory, in spite of themselves. If there's a moral to this tale, I'd frankly hate to be the one to say it. I'll be back shortly.
6: Bernie, help! I can't swim! 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

0: No, we're not recommending that the best way to cure your ills is to fall into the hands of confidence men. Mrs. Mallory was one of the lucky exceptions. But if you heed our advice, the next doctor you meet, who just happens to be leaving for North Africa to treat an Arab chieftain in a remote palace, well, be a little bit suspicious, okay? Our cast included Celeste Holm, Patricia Elliott, William Redfield, E.V. Juster, Arnold Moss, and Leon Janney. The entire production was under the direction of Hyman Brown.
1: Now, a preview of our next tale.
2: Dear Wood, I just can't condemn the cable car without giving the folks at Helvetia notice.
3: But look, this is an emergency.
2: 2 weeks ago, you certified the car as safe. Now, what's come up so sudden?
3: It hasn't been sudden. I've known about it for months.
2: We've lived with geological faults, Elwood.
3: Yeah, sure, but a heavy rain, unusual amount of snow, any one of 100 subterranean disturbances in that whole side of the mountain...
2: Okay, let's do a study.
3: No, that will take weeks, months. It could go any time.
2: And it could never go at all. Elwood, now here's what you have to do. Next time you inspect it, in 2 weeks, condemn it. Give me a full report, request an investigation, and we'll bring in the experts. Put it in writing.
3: By that time, it'll be too late.
0: 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Until next time, pleasant dreams.

0: Inner Sanctum Mysteries, starring Ann Seymour and Myron McCormick. 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
1: Good evening, friends. Welcome. Welcome to the Inner Sanctum. This is Raymond, your host, teller of strange tales. Come in, if you dare. Now, before we begin, a word to those of you who don't frighten easily. It'll be no disgrace if before we're finished you find yourself trembling against your will.
0: Inner Sanctum Mysteries takes great pleasure in presenting two of America's best-known and best-loved radio artists, Miss Ann Seymour and Mr. Myron McCormick. Tonight, these two favorites of the air lanes co-star in The Man from Yesterday, an original radio mystery drama by Milton Geiger, brought to you by the makers of Carter's Little Liver Pills, the laxative with the two-way action. For over 60 years, everybody has known that the name Carter's Little Liver Pills means gentle and efficient health whenever a laxative is needed. Yes, and they know, too, that Carter's Little Liver Pills bring added relief by waking up the flow of a very important digestive juice. So take advantage of this two-way action and ask for Carter's Little Liver Pills.
1: Do you like to have your hair stand on end? Do you like to feel your blood run cold? Of course you do. Come along with me, then, to the jungle. Still and hot. Weirdly yellow in the strange light of the tropic moon. In a clearing, the African natives of Dr. Robert Rand's museum party sway to the slow throb of their drums. A few hundred yards off in the thick bush, a monstrous humpbacked shape drops silently from the trees, moves swiftly across the shadowed jungle floor. Suddenly the earth gives way under the dark, crouching monster's feet. He struggles wildly a moment and falls, disappearing into the earth.
2: Juana! Juana Rand! Quick! Come quick! Ngabe! Come quick!
3: Eh? What, what's up, Sangala?
4: Is something wrong, Sangala?
2: Juana, you come fast. Bring big gun.
3: Oh, what is it?
2: Ngaji.
3: Gorilla? Where?
2: Old man, gorilla. He fallen trap.
4: Oh, you shouldn't go, Bob. You're fever.
3: Where is he? Where is the gorilla?
2: Sangala, show you. Bring big gun. You follow me.
4: Can you see him down there, Bob?
3: Can I see him? What a fellow. What a prize he'd be for Professor Converse at the museum. A full-grown gorilla. Ruth, we've got to get this fellow home, alive.
4: Oh, Bob, it's dangerous. You're ill. Must you?
3: Converse would never forgive me if I didn't.
4: Bob.
3: What is it?
4: The gorilla hasn't made a sound for some time now.
3: That's right. Turn the flashlight down there, will you, Ruth? That's very strange.
4: Is he hurt?
3: No. But look at him. See how he stares up at me.
4: Yes. And such steady, knowing, intelligent eyes. Almost human.
3: Yes. Gazing so steadily into my own. Unflinching. Unafraid. And puzzled, as though he's seen me before, as though he recognizes me, is trying to remember me from somewhere, sometime.

0: Easy, man. All away!
1: That's exciting, isn't it?
0: Nerve-wracking, moving a great ape from where he obviously belongs to where he obviously doesn't. All right, hold it, man. Keep the cage from swinging as it comes down to deck level. All right. All away. Easy, easy there now. All right. Good, good. That does it, man. Now cast away the lowering chains and begin closing the hatch. Close it right up.
1: I'm tired, Bob.
2: A little. But it's a relief to have Engadji safely stowed away down here.
1: Engadji. It's a musical name, isn't it?
2: Means gorilla. Well, nothing to do but keep him safe in his cage, keep him from catching cold, and feed him wild carrots and parsley. If it were for anyone but Professor Converse, I'd chuck it all right now. Sorry I started it. I don't like him, Gadji.
1: Oh, he's a gentleman and a scholar.
2: Don't talk playful nonsense about him, Ruth. He's a killer.
1: He is not. I happen to know.
2: What do you mean you happen to know? Have you been around his cage again lately?
1: Well, I've been teaching him a few simple tricks, if that's what you mean.
2: What do you call a simple trick?
1: Well, for example, shaking hands with a lady.
2: Ruth, you haven't.
1: I have, and is my arm torn from its socket? It is not.
2: Ruth, don't you understand? You can't make friends with a gorilla. You can't compromise with the jungle. Ngadji is clever and he's dangerous. He'll watch with those beady little eyes of his. He'll wait with that tricky little brain of his. Until his time comes. Now, don't give him his chance, Ruth.
1: Oh, you're not well, Bob. And so you magnify the dangers and the menace of the jungle and all that bookish stuff. All out of proportion to... Well, what's the matter?
2: Look at him. He's been watching me all the time. You see how he stares at me? Never batting an eye. Never moving a hair. Watching me. Matching my gaze, stare for stare.
1: Oh, come out of it, Bob.
2: Been like this from the moment we captured him. Ruth? That abysmal brute knows something.
1: Oh, darling, this stuffy ship's hold is getting you. Let's go and feed some quinine, huh?
2: Very well.
1: What'll I do with Ngadji back home?
0: That's Professor Converse's problem, and he's welcome. Up the ladder with you.
1: Bye.
0: All right, man, batten it down.
1: Bye-bye, Ngadji. So long, old man. Be good.

0: no, no, Engadji. The other hand. That's it. That's it. Ah, good fellow. Now, the other hand. Take my left hand now. The left. That's it. Oh, careful now. Don't squeeze so hard. Hey, Butch, take it easy. No, no, no, no. Mustn't pull. Stop pulling, do you hear? Engadji. That's better. Now let go of the lady's hand. That's it. Now then, how about some exercise? Think you could walk around the whole here with a distinguished dame on your arm? Yeah, let's see how this chain and iron pin work on this door. They think you can't be trained, but I know you can. Oh, this is easy. Oh, have this iron pin up in just a minute. Just be patient, old fellow. Oh, here it comes. Oh. Well, luck next time.
1: Look, you down there, Ruth.
0: Tell me, Bob. I was just having a word with Engadji.
1: Well, hurry. We've got little old New York on our horizon, and I'm high glad.
2: That's very kind of you, Professor Convert, putting Ruth and me up at a museum like this.
3: Not at all. A plenty room. Just want to keep an eye on that fever of yours, because you won't.
2: Well, nevertheless, Professor, we won't impose on your hospitality a moment more than it takes us to get settled again here in America.
3: Yeah. Here's another door. After you, Rand.
2: Thank you.
3: This old wing's out of use, but it still has electricity. And what's more important, heat. Till the zoo can build proper quarters for Engadji, we'd better keep him in here where the temperature is even.
2: Hmm. I've been thinking, Professor. These oak doors wouldn't be any problem at all to Engadji if he happened to get on the loose.
3: True, true. The door closing off this old wing from the new building is really made of iron.
2: I see.
3: So, unless your gorilla is of the armor-piercing variety, pretty safe. Here's next to the last door. This used to be our dinosaur room.
2: A huge room.
3: Well, here we are. Royal suite itself.
2: Ruth, what are you doing in here?
0: I'm talking to Engadji. Hello, Professor.
3: I shouldn't become too familiar with Engadji, Mrs. Rand.
0: Oh, he's quite gentle. You know what he does now? He takes the rings off my fingers and then gives them back.
2: Takes the rings off your fingers? Ruth, come on, let's get out of here.
0: Oh, all right. You're rougher than a 500-pound ape. He's a real gentleman.
2: Look at him. Look how he presses his face between the bars. To get a closer look at me. It's been like that, by George, I'll give him a good look at
3: him. Don't get too close, Rand. Now, careful.
0: Well, he doesn't know you well, Bob. Bob!
2: There, you ugly brute. Take a look. Take a good, long look. Well, what do you see?
0: Oh, no!
2: All right, he missed me.
3: He could have shattered your skull with that blow, Rand.
0: Well, it's only because he doesn't know you, Bob.
2: He does know me. He looked into my face. And he saw something. What did he see?

0: Who do you think he saw? Well, I'm no fortune teller. I'm only Raymond, your host here in the inner sanctum. But I can tell you he must have seen something. But what was it? That's the big question. Yes, and when that logy, dull, sluggish feeling tells us that a laxative may be needed, the big question is, what laxative will do you the most good? Lots of folks have answered the question successfully by taking Carter's Little Liver Pills. Why? Because Carter's Little Liver Pills offer help in these two effective ways. One, they help relieve irregularity in an efficient, thorough, yet gentle manner. Two, usually within a half hour after taking them, Carter's Little Liver Pills wake up the flow of a very important digestive juice. It's this vital juice that helps tone up a lazy, sluggish digestive system so that folks can lose their grouch and feel better. You better keep that in mind, friends. And next time, remember Carter's Little Liver Pills. The laxative that helps in more ways than one. All right. Do you still want to know what the man from yesterday saw when he looked into Rand's face? You'll be sorry, but you asked for it. So let's go into Ngadji's cage with him now. As he listens to a strange, mysterious voice.
1: Ngadji, Lord of the Jungle, do you hear me? Do you hear, Ngadji? Do you hear the jungle speak?
2: Ngadji, I am Ngadji.
1: I am the jungle.
2: Jungle.
1: You looked into the man creature's pale eyes. Do you remember now? Do you remember that other Ngadji? 1,000,000,000 moons ago, before the pale man creature walked the earth?
2: Man, small, weak.
1: Do you remember Ngadji?
2: Remember.
1: You fought with him in the jungle, fought for the beautiful she. He conquered. How you hated him.
2: Hey.
1: He was mighty. And he was different from the others. When the others swept through the trees, that other one ran, swift as the wind, on the ground. Remember.
2: Remember. Hey.
1: You fought. And you died. That other one, who was different, stood triumphant in the clearing. His neck half bitten through. Victorious. He who would one day be a man.
2: Man.
1: Your conqueror then. Your captor now.
2: Hate. Hate, man.
1: Where is your strength, O Ngadji? That this same other one conquers you again. As he did 1,000,000,000 moons ago.
2: I am strong. I am Ngadji.
1: Yet, the weak

0: Come in, Rand. Come in.
1: Good evening, Professor. You know it was me.
0: Of course. Well,
1: that's exactly why I'm here, Professor. It's getting to be a habit around here. There's a knocking. It must be that feverish fool, Rand.
0: Oh, come now. We want you here.
1: Such a thing as wearing out your welcome.
0: You paid 1,000 times by bringing us back that magnificent gorilla.
1: I don't consider that adequate compensation. Professor, I might as well tell you. I'm sorry I ever blundered over the brute.
0: He's just getting you again. Go to bed and take
1: no,
0: some...
1: No, no, no. I'm afraid of him, Gadgie. Not in a physical sense. I could cope with his power, his force. But he's changed. I can't cope with what he's become. It infuriates and humiliates me that... that gorilla has something on me. Has me at some disadvantage that I don't understand. It's gotten under my skin. You remember when he struck at me 3 weeks ago?
0: Do I remember? Of course I do.
1: He changed after that. When he looks at me now, he isn't puzzled. He isn't searching his memory for some clue to me anymore. He knows. He knows who I am and what I mean to him. Whatever it is, he hates me. Hates me with a dreadful, consuming energy.
0: I don't question that, Rand. Plain enough.
1: Did you hear? He never had those tempers. Now something is tormenting him into a frenzy of hatred and defiance. Something in that secret brain of his.
0: You'd better calm him down before he dashes out that secret brain of his. Come on, Rand. We'll talk later.

0: Keep quiet, you hear? Quiet! Quiet!
1: Who did you say was afraid of whom?
2: He's quiet, yes. But look at those eyes. Where have you seen such hatred?
1: Or such tremendous living power?
2: Yes. You've got to admire it at first. You almost think for a moment that he represents the super race. That big, black-haired, purebred gorillas are the dominating people. And on the basis of sheer power with a certain amount of intelligence and ruthlessness, you think he ought to rule. Then you stop to think. You remember. Yes, he's sure black gorilla and powerful. But after all, he's just a gorilla.
3: Oh, I thought I heard him guard you fighting in here.
2: Well, you did. Your precious beast was paying attention. It catch cold running about barefooted like that, and that wouldn't do. Because Ngadji might catch it from you, and that would be the end of Ngadji. On second thought, perhaps you'd better run around barefooted.
3: But, Bob, he's worth a fortune.
2: Well, so are you. Now run along back to bed. Professor Converse and I have a chess game to play. Hey, Professor?

0: Ndagi. 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
1: Hi,
0: old fella. How about your banana? Here. No. No, I haven't got any more. What? Oh, my hand. Which one? This? Or the left? Sure, pal. Take it easy, though. It breaks. That's a good boy. Oh, no. Come on, Daddy. Give me back the rings. Come on. Hand over the jewels. I'll pick them up, Ngaji. Ngaji. All right. I got them myself. But you won't hear the end of it. I'll show you. You've eaten your last banana for a month, and don't you forget it. Ngaji! What's the matter? Why don't you know me? Ngaji! Say that! Say that!
2: You're old, Professor.
3: This cat, the fruit! There's a light in the wing. Look.
4: It's loose. The fruit's loose.
3: Wait a minute, Rand. Here. Take my revolver. I'll come along.
4: Come on, Ryan. Stay here. Call for help. I can't hold.

0: happened? Are you hurt?
1: My eyes, I unlocked the cage. He opened the door. I could just get in here and bar the door before he realized he was free.
0: Can you walk, darling?
1: No, no. I ran to the door, but I hit my foot and watched. I can't stand, Bob.
0: Get your arm around my shoulder. Hurry. He's breaking through.
1: I let him escape. I let him.
0: That's it, darling. Now hold tight.
1: For yourself, you can't carry me too, Bob.
0: Hobble on one foot now. Come on now. All right, darling, quick. The next room. Quick, in here. Now the next room. We've got to hold him up. Blow him up. Come on, Rose. Hurry, darling. Hurry.
1: I can't. I'm holding you back. Or leave me. Leave me with a gun. I can shoot. Please. Please. No.
0: In here. I'll try it. I got him. Quick now, before he recovers.
1: Bob, you can't go on with me.
0: Just one more door. The last door. All right. Can't snatch iron. Keep moving. Try to help us, Sam. Can you?
1: I'm trying.
0: A little further. Just a little further. Here.
1: Bob! What's the matter?
0: Ruth. Lock. From outside, it's automatic.
1: Bob, but the professor...
0: I don't know. He's gone for help.
1: Oh!
0: Steady, girl. Steady. Steady.
1: The lights are... You hit the fuse box. Richard, the lights.
2: Listen.
1: He's dead. I got the shot in the face. He's dead.
2: Quiet. No. He's alive. He's stalking us in the dark.
1: How many bullets?
2: Three.
1: Bob, one more from Gadget. It don't kill him.
2: Quiet. This way. Keep moving.
1: Now, Bob. He's against the window. Bob, the moon. Coming out. Find
2: us. We'll see him, too. And I've got two shots left. Perhaps.
1: The moon. He sees us.
3: Friend, where are you? Friend!
0: Watch your light over here, Professor.
3: Friend!
4: Oh, thank heaven. Are you all right? Did you?
3: Oh, my George.
4: I did.
2: Point blank range. My last two shots. Yes.
4: And Ruth?
2: She's a broken ankle. She fainted. She'll be all right, though.
4: Ah.
2: Well, Professor?
4: It's the end of poor Ingachi, eh?
2: Is it, Professor?
4: You're certainly dead.
2: Again.
4: Again?
2: Have you ever had the feeling that something that has just happened, that happened before, somewhere, a long time ago?
4: A very familiar psychological phenomenon. What about it?
2: I feel that all this has happened before.
4: When?
2: And that it will happen again. I only wonder when and where. And who will be the victor? Ben.
4: Yeah, let me look at you. Oh, yes. You're hurt. There are the marks of teeth on your neck.
2: An unusual birthmark. It's occurred in my family for generations. Shows up when we become excited. Is it strange, Professor?
5: All right, friends. You can come out from under your table. Everything's all right now. Ingachi is dead, and we're safe for another 10,000 years.
6: Good.
5: Oh, Mr. Hurley, Ingachi was only imaginary, so don't let him worry you.
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5: Well, friends, it's time to close that squeaking door to the inner sanctum until the same time next week. 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It'll give you courage. There's safety in numbers. Well, next week, our ghost artist... pardon me, guest artist... It comes with the highest credentials. He was on the horror roll at Spirit School. Fine student. And for anyone who'd like a snap course in exciting mystery reading, let me suggest this month's Inner Sanctum novel, The Murder of a Novelist, by Sally Wood. 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Now, friends, here's an urgent, serious thought. Remember the Red Cross. It needs your help now more than ever. And also remember, you are giving both for Christmas and for America. In your presents are United States defense bonds and stamps. Buy all you can afford today. Well, good night. Pleasant dreams, huh?
6: Attention, armchair detectives. One way to solve a puzzling case is to keep your eyes and ears open. What valuable tip would you get from this conversation?
7: I ought to have been home 2 hours ago.
8: Got to get this order out, Tom. It's important.
7: But I've stayed three nights this week.
8: Well, so's everyone else. Come on, Tom. These days, ground things out.
7: But you fellas don't feel as sunk and low down and out of sorts as I have lately.
8: I can't afford to. There's too much work to be done. So when you get the feeling slowed up and sluggish, why not do something about it?
7: Yeah? What do you suggest?
8: Try Carter's Little Liver Pills.
6: Right. And when you don't feel good, try Carter's Little Liver Pills. They do the work of calomel, but have no calomel in them. Well, they are simple pills made of vegetable drugs. They wake up the flow of one of our most vital digestive juices. When this vital juice flows at the rate of about 2 pints a day, it helps to digest our food and bring back the glorious feeling that goes with regularity. Then most folks feel like happy days are here again. But be sure you get the genuine Carter's Little Liver Pills. 25 cents at all drugstores.
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No. No, stay where you are. Do not break the stillness of this moment. For this is a time of mystery. A time when imagination is free and moves forward swiftly, silently. This is the Haunting Hour.

0: my request.
1: A man sits quietly by his fire, his eyes drawn to the shifting, darting tongues of flame. The crackle of the burning wood breaks in upon the silence, and the man stirs comfortably in his chair. Roger Stevens is at peace with the world. Lost in the stillness of his study, the goodwill of the universe seems crowded into this man's successful life. But there is a deception to this peaceful scene of contentment, for at this very moment, the life of Roger Stevens abruptly changes its course. There it is, the phone jangling harshly, cutting the silence into jarring bits of sound. Roger Stevens becomes aware of the insistent ringing. He rises from his chair, walks toward the telephone. He is wondering who can be calling at this late hour. It is almost midnight. There, he is lifting up the phone.
2: Hello?
3: Hello?
2: Who is this, please?
3: Is this Roger Stevens?
2: Yes, but who's calling?
3: Did you live in Oak City about 10 years ago?
2: Yes. See here, who the devil is this?
3: My name doesn't matter, Mr. Stevens, but I'd like you to know that I'm a friend of Mike.
2: Mike? Mike who?
3: You know who I mean, all right?
2: Say, if this is some sort of joke, it's a rather poor one. I'm afraid I'll have to bid you good night.
3: Don't do that, Mr. Stevens. You'd better hear what I have to say.
2: Who are you?
3: I guess you wouldn't know me without my wings, Mr. Stevens, but you might call me an avenging angel.
2: And, well, you're drunk. Go home and sleep it off.
3: I've been looking for you for 10 years. I thought you might have changed your name, but you played it smart. After the verdict of suicide, you figured you were in the clear.
2: Now, look here, whoever you are. This ceases to be an amusing situation. If you don't tell me who you are and what you want, I'm going to hang up.
3: All right, Mr. Stevens, if that's the way you want it, okay, I'll give it to you straight. 10 years ago, Mike was in business with you. He found you were stealing from company funds. You killed him. Forged the books to make it look like he'd been the guilty man. And planted the idea of suicide. I never believed it. Never.
2: Why, you're crazy. I don't know what you're talking about.
3: And when I came home, I tried to tell the police that it couldn't have been suicide, but they wouldn't listen. You had left the city. No one knew where.
2: Now listen to me, you fool. You've got the wrong man. I don't know any man named Mike. I never killed anyone.
3: I know you murdered Mike, Mr. Stevens. I've got the proof. But I'm not giving it to the cops. I'm going to kill you myself. I'm going to make you suffer like Mike.
2: Now, look, I tell you, you're wrong. I don't know who you are or what you want. If this is some joke...
3: You know it's not a joke.
2: Now, look, if you don't leave me alone, I'll call the police.
3: It's a good idea, Mr. Stevens. Why not tell the police you're a murderer? It might be better that way. It would clear Mike. Okay, then. 2 days are all you get. What? Confess the murder in 2 days, or I'll kill you myself.
2: Confess to what? I've done nothing.
3: 2 days, Mr. Stevens. 2 days.
2: Hello. Hello. Hello. Hello.
4: Now, I've heard stories like this before, Mr. Stevens. There's no cause for alarm.
2: But this fellow threatened to kill me, Lieutenant.
4: Naturally, that's part of the routine. These practical jokers have rather wild imaginations.
2: Lieutenant, I'm not yet convinced.
4: Take my word for it, then. I've been a police officer for 20 years, and I know a phony threat when I hear it. As for this murder you're supposed to have committed, well, I'm afraid the verdict is not guilty.
2: Hello?
3: Sorry to bother.

0: he said. I have until tonight.
1: It'll probably end then.
2: He's tired of the whole thing himself.
0: Oh, if I could only be sure.
2: Here we are.
0: Look, why don't you come home with me now, huh?
2: Be reasonable, Roger. I've got to talk to Green about new blueprints for the Wilson building.
0: Going down, sir?
2: Goodbye, Roger. And don't worry.
0: All the way, sir?
2: Huh?
0: Oh, street level, yes. Say, you're new here, aren't you?
3: Yes, Mr. Stevens.
0: Well, that's strange, you're knowing my name.
3: I saw you come in. I make it my business to know all the tenants in the places I work.
0: You know, you're strangely familiar to me.
3: I've worked in a lot of buildings.
0: No, it's not your face. It's...
3: Anything wrong, sir?
0: No. No, it's nothing.
3: You were saying something about my being familiar, Mr. Stevens.
0: No, no, I was mistaken. Forgive me. What's wrong? Why are we stopping?
3: I don't know. We're stuck.
0: What floor is this?
3: We stopped between the fifth and sixth floors.
0: Well, use your emergency switch. I've got to get out of here. The lights. Lights have gone out.
3: Yeah. Yeah, our power's off. We may be stuck here for a few hours.
0: Well, we can't be. Not jailed up here in this elevator shaft.
3: We don't have much choice, Mr. Stevens. Yeah, you better make yourself comfortable.
0: Your voice. You're in the dark. There's something about it.
4: Is that what you recognize?
0: No, no. There's just something about it. It's probably just my imagination.
3: Well, Mr. Stevens?
0: Yes. Yes, what is it?
3: I guess this is it.
0: What do you mean?
3: Comes a time in every man's life.
0: No, stop that. No, don't come near me.
3: When you pull your ideas together and think of how quickly the years have gone.
0: No, please. No, don't touch me. Please.
3: Life just seems to slip through your fingers.
0: No.
5: All right, everybody, stand back. Give him a little air, will you?
2: What's wrong here? What happened to Mr. Stevens?
3: The elevator got stuck in the shaft, sir. Mr. Stevens, well, he sort of went to pieces.
2: Stevens. Yeah. Stevens, wake up, man. Wake up. How do you feel?
0: Oh, Mr. Green.
2: Yes.
0: The elevator man, he tried to attack me.
3: Oh, I did nothing of the sort, sir. He just went wild in the car and began screaming like someone was trying to murder him.
2: Before you had this fit of yours, Stevens, did you finish the plans?
3: And I didn't do anything to him.
2: All right, that's enough. I believe you. Well, Stevens?
0: No, Mr. Green, I'm sorry. Walter Stone is up at my office. He's taking over.
2: He had better take over everything, Stevens. You're through in this town. I'll see to that.
6: Hello, Roger.
0: Oh, hello, Walter.
6: As quickly as I could.
2: Old man Green was a bit of a problem. It took a lot of convincing that I could finish the plan.
0: Don't talk to me about the blueprints. I'm not interested.
2: Oh, what you need is a good rest. Go away and forget about this morbid joke.
0: You still persist in calling it a joke, huh?
2: I'm sorry, Roger.
0: Walter, this is my last night. I haven't gone to the police to confess. I'm afraid. I'm terribly afraid.
2: What happened to you in the elevator?
0: Oh, I don't remember it too clearly. I thought the operator was the man who's been phoning me.
2: I spoke to him on the way down in his car.

0: It's more of a joke.
1: You still persist in calling it a joke, huh?
0: I'm sorry, Roger.
1: Walter, this is my last night. I haven't gone to the police to confess. I'm afraid. I'm terribly afraid.
0: What happened to you in the elevator?
1: Oh, I don't remember it too clearly. I thought the operator was the man who's been phoning me.
0: I spoke to him on the way down in his car. He told me he was just talking to pass the time when you suddenly seemed to go crazy.
1: Maybe I am. I don't know.
0: Take it.
2: Elevator. He almost went nuts.
1: Would you mind repeating that?
2: I said he almost... Wait. Who is this?
1: Go on. What's the rest of it?
2: Who is this? You're not Mr. Stone.
1: He hung up. Roger. Please. Put that gun away, Roger.
3: I once warned the voice over the phone that I carried a gun. Didn't he tell you?
1: Put it away. We can talk this out man to man.
3: Yes, Walter, you made the same mistake I did. You were too greedy. It never works out. That call that the switchboard operator denied receiving, you planned that also, didn't you?
1: I didn't know you'd killed a man, Roger. Uh-huh. I asked the operator to say she hadn't received any calls, but it was all part of a harmless plan. It was all an accident. I just wanted to frighten you into not finishing the plans. I needed the contract.
3: Walter, you've given me a brilliant idea.
1: Stay away from me. Stay away. No, Roger. Please, it was only a joke.
3: Bad you didn't get the last laugh.
1: Roger, no.

From shadows and stillness, mystery weaves a spell of strangest fascination, charging the mind with doubts and fears. For mystery is a strange companion, a living memory in the haunting past.

0: That's him now, isn't it, Laura? That isn't any bird. That's Seth Langley.
1: Now, Uncle Cassius, there's nothing out there except no magnolia trees and birds. All I'm doing out here on the veranda, smelling the night air. Smells that sweet.
0: It's Langley, the renegade, fighting for the North. And you're fixing to elope with him.
1: Uncle Cash, you're just being plain silly.
0: That goes again. I see him under that willow tree.
1: No.
0: Come out, Langley. Come out of there.
1: Uncle Cash, put away their pistols.
0: All right, then. Pretend. But try to stop this.

0: On the river banks. This is the story of a plantation house we shall call Greenwood Acres. In 1952, an Army lieutenant named Seth Proctor, while on leave, found himself in a small backwater town in Georgia. He had gone fishing along a wandering stream loaded with water lilies. And when he got back, he told his landlady about it.
1: That's right, Mrs. Daniels. It was big. Biggest place I ever saw.
2: On the bank of the river, Lieutenant? A house?
1: Yeah, one of those plantation houses.
2: You're sure this isn't one of your fish stories, you young men all are making up?
1: No. I didn't even catch any fish. I just snarled my line on those water lilies.
2: Now, there's no house up that back.
1: Oh, but there is. I saw it. Had four columns out in front. Big willow tree right on the bank.
2: You just must be mistaken, Lieutenant. There ain't been any folks there since way back. Oh, wait a minute. You must mean Greenwood Acres.
1: What's Greenwood Acres?
2: Oh, an old plantation. Went to seed more than 50 years ago.
1: Went to seed?
2: Yeah. There was a tragedy sometime around the Civil War. From that time on, it just went downhill. House is nothing but an old ruin now.
1: Oh, no. It must be a different place then. The one I saw was new.
0: The next day, Lieutenant Proctor went out fishing again. And again, he found himself poling through mats of water lilies toward a willow tree that hung over the bank and oak trees festooned with Spanish moss. Through the heavy trees came the perfume of magnolias. And he saw the gleaming white portico of the huge house.
1: Well, that's it. And it is new. My landlady was wrong. Well, these water lilies are thicker than molasses. Can't move through them. Sound like a mockingbird or a catbird. Wait a minute, I used to imitate birds. Let's see. That's not bad.
2: Dad!
1: What? Who's that?
2: Dad? Is that you?
1: Who's talking? I don't see you. Oh, swimming in the water. What are you, a mermaid? That yellow hair of yours, I mistook you for a water lily. I wish I could get through to where you are. These water lilies are too thick. Where have we met? Was it at an army post dance?
2: It is you, isn't it?
1: Sure it is. At least it always has been. What I want to know is who you are. Hey, look out! Get back to shore! There's an alligator! Get back to shore!

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1: Thank you, Charles Woods. The rivers of the Old South are rich with Spanish moss and memories of great days. The plantation houses stand like old ghosts.

0: No coffee, Lieutenant?
1: No, thanks. But there must be another way into that plantation, a road or something.
0: Oh, roads long since overgrown.
1: I tried. After she got back on shore and I couldn't get through the water lilies, I took the rowboat back and tried by land. Nothing.
0: You just must have dreamed it all.
1: Don't tell me what I dreamed, Mrs. Daniels. I saw her. She spoke to me. I didn't get a very good look at her. She got out of the water. All that blonde hair.
0: First time I ever heard of a soldier not looking at a pretty girl.
1: Well, she didn't seem to be wearing much.
0: That's the bathing suits they wear these days. It is scandalous.
1: It was like a dream.
0: Yes, that's just exactly what it was.
1: The house through the trees, white and shining. The birds singing. And then her. I never saw her before, but how does she know me?
0: She knows you.
1: Well, she called me by name. My first name. Seth.
2: Several times during the afternoon, Lieutenant Seth Proctor tried to get to Greenwood Acres, but all the roads were obliterated. That evening, he spent an hour at the local library.
1: It was back in 1865 I read the whole story.
0: So that's where you've been, at the library.
1: Yep. Now look, there was a girl named Laura who was in love with a northern soldier named Seth Langley. Her uncle Cassius killed Langley.
0: Yeah, and Laura pined away and died of a broken heart.
1: Gee, I wish there'd been a picture of her.
0: Did the story in the library say what she looked like?
1: No, it said she was beautiful and she had blonde hair.
0: Oh, like the girl you saw?
1: It can't be the same girl.
0: Of course it can. Unless you dreamed it like you said.
1: I didn't dream it. She was there. I saw her. She called me by name. And the house was new, shining white and new.
0: Now, where are you going?
1: There's a moon tonight. I'm going back.
0: Well, you can't get in.
1: I've thought of a way. I'll take a canoe instead of a rowboat.
0: A canoe?
1: A canoe won't get tangled up in those water lilies. It'll glide right over them.
0: Lieutenant, if I was you, I'd forget it. Just plain forget it.
1: The story said the bird call was the same. I can do that bird call.
0: Now, Lieutenant, please. Don't you go being foolish.
1: Hmm? What's foolish about it?
0: If everything else is the same, that means her Uncle Cassius might be around, too. With that same gun.
1: What, to use on me?
0: Well, your name's Seth, ain't it? You're a soldier like he was.
1: Well, it's not the same. This is 1952. The girl had blonde hair, and the house is new. No, I'm going.

0: You out there on the veranda again, Laura?
1: Seth will come again.
0: He's dead.
1: No, I'll see him again.
0: He's dead. Dead. Been dead for years. And I'll do it again, I tell you. I'll shoot him again. I will, I tell you.

0: There it is. A willow tree. The oaks with the Spanish moss. Oh, I can just get to shore now. Made it. The bird called. I'd better answer.
1: Dad. Dad. Is that you?
0: Hello.
1: Hush. Not so loud. You know how Uncle Cassius sees you.
0: How? What's your name? I don't know your name.
1: Now you're joking.
0: Is it Laura?
1: You have come back, haven't you? I knew you would.
0: Do you know? You're beautiful.
1: Uncle Cash said you were dead. He said he killed you.
0: The most beautiful girl I ever saw.
1: Last time I never hardly got past the veranda before Uncle Cash shot at you. This time we fooled him, didn't we? Oh, Sam.
0: Laura. Laura. Who's that? There, standing over near the house.
1: Near the... Seth, look out. It's Uncle Cash.

0: Now, you just stay right in that bed, Lieutenant. Doctor said you should rest.
1: My shoulder.
0: Lucky you wasn't killed. Oh, I'll never get over the turn you gave me. Staggering in here, the middle of the night, all bleeding.
1: I'm all mixed up.
0: Oh, you're mixed up.
1: After the shot, Laura seemed to disappear. I found myself in the canoe. I looked back. I saw the house, but it was old. It didn't look new anymore. It was old. What happened to it? What happened to Laura?
0: Her Uncle Cassius shot you.
1: I know I was shot. The doctor took the bullet out, but the house must be new. And Laura, she must be alive. I held her in my arms. She must be alive.
0: Lieutenant, would you like to see the bullet?
1: What?
0: The doctor left it here. Here it is. Right on this plate.
1: Well, let's see it. Well, that's not from any modern gun. That's an old-fashioned bullet from a pistol around the time of the Civil War.

0: Lieutenant Proctor went back when he recovered, but he never again found the house, old or new. But the wound in his shoulder was real, and so was the lead bullet, a bullet that had been fired out of the distant past. A story true but strange.
1: Walter Gibson, your expert on the supernatural. Stories of ghosts, of spirits, werewolves, and voodoo. And each story you hear is true but strange. Strange with Walter Gibson as your expert was directed by Clark Andrews. In the cast were Alice Frost and Court Benson. This is Charles Wood speaking.
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2: 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Subject, Planet New Delaware. Following the procedure outlined in manual for contact with lost colonies, open communication by interstellar radio with New Delaware. This is the first contact established in 200 years. And proceeding on overdrive for personal investigation, situation on New Delaware appears unconventional, to say the least.
3: Hi there. Hi, Billy.
4: Hi, Tom. Got no time for talking this morning. Got to get this sign up.
3: It's a real pretty sign. No aliens allowed within city limits. What's an alien?
4: Beats me. The mayor told me to put it up. He says to me, Billy Painter, you're chief of police, so I want you to paint me a big sign and set it right in front of the town hall.
3: Aliens. Oh, it's a real pretty word.
5: Billy Painter, I thought I told
4: you. Take it easy, Mayor. I put the sign up.
5: It's not that, it's the church.
4: I painted it just like you told me.
5: I know, but you painted it wrong.
4: I painted that church with a nice bright red. What's wrong with that?
5: I looked it up. It's a little red schoolhouse, not church house. Churches are supposed to be white.
4: Can't keep track of them all. Schoolhouse, church house, jail, post office. Got along fine enough in New Delaware for 200 years without them.
5: I know, but we need them now, and we haven't got much time. Where are the carpenter boys?
3: I saw Sam and Marv over at Ed Beer's Tavern.
5: Well, Billy, you go down there and tell them that they've got to build us a little schoolhouse, and you paint it red. It's very important.
4: Mayor, when do I get a police chief badge? I read that a police chief always gets a badge.
5: Make yourself one. Now go on.
4: All right, then.
5: Oh, it sure is hot here. I don't know why the inspector couldn't have come in winter. Oh, Tom Fisher.
3: Yeah?
5: Tom, I've got a job for you, a very important job.
3: Well, now, look, Mayor, I'm on vacation. Fish won't be back in these waters.
5: No vacation, not now. He's due any day. Tom, how would you like to be a criminal?
3: I don't know. What's a criminal?
5: Well, come over to my house and I'll explain. I've got to appoint a criminal, and it looks to me like you're it. You don't mind sitting right next to the interstellar radio, do you? I'm waiting for a call.
3: Thought that thing was broken.
5: No, it wasn't broken. My father told me always to leave the monitor on recording in case. Just didn't seem to be anybody calling, not for 200 years. Not since that war back on Earth. Oh, it's time now. You just listen, Tom. They said that they would call just at this time.
6: New Delaware, do you hear me? New Delaware, come in immediately.
5: Yes, we hear you. He's very touchy.
6: This is Colonial Inspector 37. As I told you in my broadcast yesterday, there's been no contact with the outer colonies for some centuries due to unsettled conditions here. Well, that's over, except for a little mopping up. Now, New Delaware is still a colony of Earth and subject to her laws. Do you acknowledge that status?
5: Oh, yes. We called a town meeting last night and talked it all over. We're still loyal to Earth.
6: Excellent. That saves us the trouble of sending an expeditionary force to reconquer you. However, as Colonial Contact Inspector, I will be obliged to make a personal investigation to make sure that you conform fully to the customs, institutions, and traditions of Imperial Earth.
3: Imperial? That's funny. All the books talk about Earth as a united democracy.
5: Well, a lot can change in 200 years. And, of course, there's been a war.
6: Do you hear me, New Delaware?
5: Oh, yes. Yes, sir. We hear you.
6: You realize, of course, there is room for only one intelligent species in the universe, man. All others must be suppressed, wiped out. We can tolerate no aliens. I'm sure you understand, General.
5: I'm not a general. I'm a mayor.
6: You're in charge, aren't you?
5: Yes.
6: Then you're a general. I'll be sure you're running an Earth colony, General, with no radical departures from the norm.
1: such as free will, free speech, free elections, or anything else on the proscribed list. It is impossible to administer an empire where everyone does as he pleases. Get your colony in order, General. I will call to inspect you in exactly 1 week. That is all.
5: Well, you see how it is, Tom. Now, Tom, about your job. I'm appointing you town criminal.
3: I don't see why there has to be a criminal.
5: That's a very important part of Earth society. All the books say so, Tom. The criminal is as important as the postman or the police chief. He works against society. If you don't have people working against society, how can you have people working for it? How can there be any more important job?
3: Well, I don't want to do it.
5: Now, be reasonable, Tom. Put yourself in my position. This inspector comes and he meets Billy Painter, our police chief. He asks to see the jail. Then he says, no prisoners? How can I hold my head up and tell him that we don't have any crime? No crime, he'll say. But Earth colonies always have crime. Don't you see that, Tom? Right there, the whole thing falls through. He'll see that we're not truly Earth-like. We're faking it. We're aliens. And you heard what he said about being rough on aliens.
3: Well, yeah, but why me?
5: Can't spare anyone else. And you've got narrow eyes. Criminals always have narrow eyes.
3: Well, they aren't that narrow.
5: Tom, please, we're all doing our part. You want to help now, don't you?
3: Oh, I suppose so.
5: Fine! You're our criminal. Here, I've got this paper all made out for you, just to make it legal.
3: Skulking permit.
5: No, all men by these presents that Tom Fisher is a duly authorized thief and murderer. He is hereby required to skulk in dismal alleys, haunt places of low repute, and to break the law.
3: Yeah, what's the law?
5: I'll let you know as fast as I make them up. All Earth colonies have laws.
3: Oh, well, what do I do?
5: You steal and kill. Look, I'll give you a couple of books on it. Steal as much as you like. One murder should be enough. Don't overdo it.
3: It don't sound sensible somehow.
5: Well, you can work up to it, Tom. Why don't you start off easy-like by haunting a place of low repute?

0: Hello, Tom. I hear you're our official criminal now.
1: That's right. I have a beer.
0: How's it going?
1: Well, I've been studying. I can't put my finger on it yet.
0: Hey, did you get the weapons Mary Carpenter sent over?
1: Yeah, a hatchet, a spear, two knives, and a blackjack.
0: Uh-huh.
1: I stuck myself with a spear, Ed. The whole thing ain't sensible to me. I can't figure out what's the purpose of crime. What do people get out of it?
0: Here's the beer. I tried a new route this time. Tell me how you like it.
1: Very dry. Less filling.
0: How come you ain't out thieving now, Tom?
1: Oh, I'm planning. My permit says I have to haunt places of low repute, and that's why I'm here.
0: Well, this ain't no place of low repute.
1: You serve the worst meals in town.
0: I know. My wife can't cook. But there's a real friendly atmosphere here. The folks like it, Tom.
1: It's all changed, Ed. I'm making this tavern my headquarters. It's now a criminal lair.
0: Try to keep a nice place and a lot of thanks you get.
2: Hi, Tom. You steal anything yet?
1: Oh, well, not yet, Mary, no.
2: I'll have a paracuda, Ed. Don't worry, Tom. You'll catch on. If anyone in this village can learn, you can.
0: Sure, we got confidence in you, Tom.
2: Why don't you steal something right now, Tom? Go ahead.
1: Well, suppose I could.
2: I brought some geefers in my basket. They're real ripe. You could steal those.
1: Well, they are nice-looking geefers, Mary. Real tasty.
0: Go ahead, Tom. Steal it.
1: Well, I... These are nice-looking geefers. Mind if I take one out of the light and look at it?
2: No, Tom, you go right ahead.
3: Now, just a minute there.
0: Hi, Billy, what do you have?
3: I'm on official police business. What were you doing with that geefer, Tom?
1: Just looking at it.
3: I don't think you were just looking at it, Tom. I think you were planning on stealing it. You're a suspicious character. I think I'd better lock you up for further questioning.
1: No, Billy. What are you doing?
3: I'm doing my duty, Mayor. Tom here is looking mighty suspicious. The book says...
4: I know what the book says. I gave you the book. You can't go arresting Tom, not yet.
3: But there's no other criminal in the village.
4: Oh, Billy, don't you understand? This village needs a criminal record. Acting suspiciously isn't a crime.
3: All right, but I was just trying to do my job. I'll still get you, Tom. Remember, crime does not pay.
5: Hey, that's a real slick way of putting it, isn't it?
3: I thought it was kind of catchy. I read it in the book.
4: Well, Tom, go ahead now. Steal something.
1: Well, I'm not in the mood anymore.
4: You better get to it soon, and don't forget the murder.
1: Is it really necessary?
4: Oh, I wish it weren't, but this colony has been here for over 200 years, and we haven't had a single murder. Not one.
1: Well, I suppose we should have one. Now, I'll take care of it.
4: Good boy, Tom. We're counting on you. Billy! I want you to paint up a couple hundred signs saying private property, no trespassing, violators will be prosecuted, and a dozen saying speed limit 35 miles an hour.
3: Why? All we got is those quag horses, and they won't go faster than a walk.
4: Never mind, you gotta have a speed limit. It's civilized. Well, that's the last of the signs, Billy. You might as well get some sleep.
3: Aren't you going home, Mayor?
4: No, I've got to get out to Fred Farmer's. I appointed him postmaster since nobody ever sends letters around here. I promised to help him write all those letters.
3: Well, good night, Mayor. I guess I better be making my rounds.
4: Yeah, good night, Billy.
3: Who's that? Tom? Tom Fisher? You out thieving? Who's there? Don't move, or I'll shoot. Hey, Tom, come back.
6: What's going on out there? What's all the racket?
3: It's the town criminal, Ed. I think I heard him robbing your house.
6: Yeah?
3: He's made his getaway now. But don't you worry. I'll get him yet.
6: All right, but get him in the morning, will you? Some of us are trying to sleep.

0: Morning, Marv.
1: How's the schoolhouse coming?
2: Fair. Would have come along better if I had my saw.
1: Your saw?
2: Yeah. I left it leaning against my door last night. Wasn't there this morning, Tom.
1: Oh, yeah, your saw. Well, you know how it is, Marv. I had to practice some skulking last night.
2: Yeah, sure. Say, do you suppose I could use the saw for a while, just for an hour or two?
1: Well, I don't know. It's legally stolen, you know.
2: Well, I'd give it back. I wouldn't keep anything that was legally stolen.
1: Well, it's in the house with the rest of the loot.
2: Okay, I'll go borrow it then.
3: Tom, I've been looking for you.
1: Morning, Mayor.
3: Did you steal my bronze plaque?
1: I certainly did.
3: Oh, well, I was just wondering. You did it just in time. You see up there?
1: What?
3: Up there, the black dot near the rim of the sun.
1: Oh, what is it?
3: Well, I'll bet it's the inspector's ship. You got your murder planned? Time is running short, Tom. The inspector may land any hour now. That darn radio's been yapping at me something about a revolt at Deng Four, and all Earth colonies are to prepare for conscription, whatever that is. So let's get that killing over with.
1: I don't know, though. Murder...
3: Now, look, Tom. Criminals on Earth commit dozens of murders a day and think nothing of it. All this village wants of you is one little killing. Is that too much to ask? Now, who will it be, Tom?
1: I guess I'll kill George Waterman.
3: Why?
1: Why? Why not?
3: What's your motive?
1: I thought you just wanted a murder. Who said anything about a motive?
3: We can't have a fake murder. On Earth, every murderer has a motive.
1: Well, I don't like the way George walks, never did, and he's noisy.
3: No. That might be good enough for a crime of passion, but you're a legal criminal. Tom, you're ruthless, cold-blooded, and cunning. You can't kill someone just because you don't like the way he walks. That's silly.
1: I better think the whole thing over.
3: Well, don't take too long. Oh, and Tom, don't forget to leave clues. They're very important.
4: Have another beer, Tom.
1: I don't mind if I do.
4: Hey, how do you like the way I fixed the tavern over? I hung up dirty curtains, you know? That makes it a dismal retreat. Because I figured if this was going to be your headquarters, it ought to be a real criminal's lair. How do you like the bloodstains on the floor?
1: That's only Billy Painter's Rootberry red paint.
4: Oh, I know, but it looks like bloodstains. Hey, how's the murder coming?
1: Oh, not so good. No, I've been thinking about it, Ed. Do you realize I'm supposed to kill somebody? I'm supposed to make somebody cease to exist. I mean, like, take Marv Carpenter. Here he is today working on his schoolhouse, big fella. Now, if I kill him, well, he wouldn't work anymore. I've been trying to imagine it. Marv Carpenter lying on the ground with his eyes glaring open and his mouth twisted and never going to hold a piece of wood in his hands again or never going to sing a song or have a beer or anything. What just made me kind of sick. I mean, I could go on with the thieving, but murder...
4: Yeah, I know, but Tom, it's your job. It's for the good of the village.
1: Murder. I better have another beer. Hey, what's that?
4: That must be the inspector's ship landing. Come on, let's go see.
5: Perimeter guard, advance. Set up portable generators and rocket launchers. All personnel restricted to immediate area of the ship. Sidearms to be worn at all times. And guards at battle station.
6: Welcome to New Delaware.
5: Thank you, General. I'm the inspector. This is Mr. Grant, my political advisor.
7: Is this the capital of the colony?
3: Well, I'm afraid there's only this village on the whole of New Delaware.
5: Only one? Now, Grant, I told you when we surveyed the planet we were wasting our time.
7: Patience, patience. There's always an advantage in every situation.
3: If you gentlemen are ready...
5: Ready?
3: You're going to inspect our village, aren't you?
5: Inspect? I can see it all.
7: Why, of course, General, we're ready. Let's inspect your village.

0: You see, we've got it all. Jail, post office, church, little red schoolhouse. Oh, we're very normal. Very earthy.
1: Rent. I have my efficiency rating to think of. This place is worthless. No smelting, no heavy industry, no atomics, no taxation, no... No, they don't have anything.
2: Oh, I wouldn't say that, Inspector. If you'll excuse us, General.
0: Of course.
1: I'll be downgraded at the next colonial board. Why, this place is a utopia. It's subversive. We ought to blow it right out of the sky.
2: Oh, now, don't be despondent, Inspector.
1: But this whole trip is a total waste of time.
2: Not entirely. New Delaware has a very important commodity for us.
1: What? You saw them? Hulking peasants? Nothing but farmers.
2: Yes, strong, healthy farmers. Good cannon fodder.
1: But...
2: Oh. Ooh, let me take over. General.
0: Yes, sir?
2: How many able young men are there in the village between the ages of 15 and 60?
0: Why?
2: You see, General, Imperial Earth is engaged in a war. The colonies in Deng Four are revolting against the authority of Mother Earth.
0: Oh, I'm sorry to hear that.
1: We need good, healthy fighting men. Our reserves are depleted.
2: We wish to give all loyal colonists a chance to fight for Mother Earth. We're sure you won't refuse.
0: Hmm.
2: Most colonies welcome a little conscription. Cleanses the blood. Reduces crime.
0: Crime? Oh, I thought that would come up. We've taken care of that. I appointed...
1: Now, you see, Grant. 60, 70, perhaps 100 recruits. Not such a waste of time coming here at all.
2: Perhaps not.
1: Sergeant, detail a squad of 50 men armed with portable heat generators to post a guard in the village. All right, Mr. Mayor. Suppose we go talk this problem over.
3: Tom? Tom, you out there?
4: Yeah. I've been skulking out here all day. I'm hungry.
3: Well, I brought you supper. The mayor sent you a message, Tom. He said to hurry up at the murder. He's been stalling the inspector and that nasty little Grint man, but they're going to ask him. They're sure to.
4: All right. And I'll get around to it. Tonight.

0: Hey. Hey, wait a minute.
1: Oh, hello, Tom. What are you doing?
0: Well, you said there had to be a murder, so
1: now, wait. I didn't mean me. It can't be me.
0: Well, why not?
1: Well, for one thing, somebody has to talk to the inspector. He's waiting for me. Someone has to
0: Billy
1: show him
0: Payne
1: how to...
0: can do that. You think a knife would be more fatal in the heart or in the throat? Well, nothing personal, of course.
1: Wait. If there's nothing personal, then you have no motive.
0: Oh. Well, I guess I could think of one. I've been pretty sore about you appointing me town criminal.
1: It was the mayor who appointed you, wasn't it?
0: Well, sure.
1: Then look, I'm not a mayor anymore. I'm a general. Look, it's stars, gold braid.
0: Well, what's that got to do with it?
1: Well, you missed the ceremony this afternoon, Tom. Inspector said I had to wear a general's uniform. It was a very friendly ceremony. All the Earthmen were grinning. They were winking at me and at each other.
0: Oh, congratulations. But you were the mayor when you appointed me criminal, so my motive still holds.
1: Yes, but killing a general isn't murder. It's mutiny.
0: Oh. Well, I'm sorry.
1: That's all right. It's just that I've read up on it, and you haven't. Well, I better get back. The inspector wants a lot of the men that he can draft.
0: Are you sure this murder is necessary?
1: Oh, yes, absolutely. Just not me.

0: No luck, huh, Tom?
1: Oh, I just can't do it. Ed, I can't kill anybody in the village. I grew up with them. I've worked with them. I've drunk root beer with them. I don't have any motive for killing any of them.
0: I know, but you do have to commit a murder, Tom. You don't want to let the village down.
1: But I can't kill the people I've known all my life.
0: No, I suppose not.
1: Wait. Wait a minute. I got an idea. Ed, suppose I kill the inspector.
0: Well, what's your motive?
1: Oh, it would be a very terrible crime. I'd be killing for glory, for fame, for notoriety, and it'll show Earth how earthy New Delaware really is. Why, they'll say crime is so bad here that a criminal actually killed their inspector on the very first day.
0: Tom, that's just the sort of thing a master criminal would do.
1: Oh, you think it's a good idea, huh?
0: I think it's great, Tom. But how are you going to do it?
1: Well, one of those soldiers got drunk in a bottle of your Keebler juice and dropped his gun. I picked it up.
0: Oh, is that a gun?
1: Yeah, you push this button here.
0: Hey, look out!
1: Oh, I'm sorry, Ed.
0: Now I'll have to get the carpenter boys to fix that hole in the roof.
1: Oh, well, I'll be careful.
0: Did you kill the soldier?
1: Of course not. No point in killing the wrong man. Well, I better get going. I'll wait for him on the path between the mayor's house and the ship.
0: Good luck, Tom.
1: Thanks.

0: 1, 2, 3, 4. Keep it alive there. Ah, what a sloppy crew. All left feet.
1: Well, it's a nice night's work. With those landing parties dying like flies, we can use every new man we can get.
0: Shh, don't say that.
1: What, are you afraid the mayor will hear me? Don't be ridiculous. It's a completely passive population. Sheep-like, obedient.
0: Look at them. No two of them in step.
1: Well, what do you expect from backward agrarians? Wait till those sergeants get hold of them at the base. They'll whip them into first-class fighting men in no time.
2: Halt! Stand and deliver! What's that? Why, it's Tom.
3: Hands up, Inspector. Huh? I got you covered. Now, the rest of you drop your guns and move out of the way.
2: What? Now, see here.
3: Now, go on. I'll drop those guns.
2: Now, what's the meaning of this?
1: And who are you?
3: Tom Fisher. I'm the town criminal. I'm going to kill the inspector. Now, please move out of the way.
2: Criminal? So that's what the mayor was prattling about.
3: Now, I know we haven't had any murders in 200 years, but I'm changing that now. Now, move out of the way.
1: Well, I suppose I'd better get out of the line of fire.
2: No, now, wait a minute. Wait.
3: Now, don't move. I know just how to do it. I've been thinking about it. Now, I'll push this button, and you'll die. You'll fall down on the path, and your eyes will open, and your mouth twisted, and no air going in and out of your lungs, and no beat to your heart, and I can't do it. Here's your gun. Take it. I don't want it.
2: Quick! After him! Sergeant, take a squad and search the forest.
1: Take it easy, Inspector. This whole planet is forest. 10,000 men couldn't find him if he doesn't want to be.
2: But gone. I'll have him hanged on the spot.
4: Oh, I'm terribly sorry.
2: Sergeant, have the entire ship's company turned out. General, I want all your people out looking for him. Shoot on sight. Kill him instantly.
4: Oh, we couldn't do that. Although we appreciate the compliment.
2: What? That man?
4: He's a criminal. That's what I'm trying to explain. I appointed him. We had to have one.
0: You what?
1: You mean you had no criminals?
4: I'm afraid not. Oh, I'm terribly ashamed. You see, we knew how uncivilized we were, and that's why we did it. I'm dreadfully embarrassed that Tom couldn't handle the job.
1: Well, why did you give the assignment to that particular man?
4: Well, I figured if anyone could kill, Tom could. He's a fisherman, you know. Pretty gory work. Oh.
1: And he wasn't able to kill the inspector.
4: Well, we just haven't had to kill anything for 200 years except fish. The only animals on New Delaware are small grass eaters, and they're not good to eat, so we never kill any of them.
1: Then the rest of you would be equally unable to kill?
4: We wouldn't even get as far as Tom did.
2: I want that man found!
1: About it, Inspector.
2: What?
1: We'd better get away from here. You want men in our army who can't kill?
0: Oh.
1: Think of it. A morale problem.
0: Ooh.
1: The possibility of infection. One man in a key position endangering a key ship or maybe a whole fleet because he can't kill. It isn't worth the risk, Inspector.
5: Yes, sir. I see what you mean.
1: Order your troops back to the ship. We'll take off at once.
4: Tom, you can come out now. Tom, they're gone.
6: He's hiding around here somewhere, Mayor.
4: Yeah. Tom!
7: Here I am. I'm sorry I bungled it.
6: Well, don't feel bad about it. It was an impossible job.
4: I'm afraid it was. I thought that just possibly you could swing it, but you can't be blamed, Tom. There's not another man in the village who could have done the job even as well.
6: What are we going to do with all those buildings, Mayor? The jail, the post office, the little red schoolhouse, the church?
4: Well, I think we'll build a playground for the kids with swings and slides and sandboxes for them.
7: Another playground?
4: Surely, why not?
7: Well, I guess I won't be needing my skulking permit anymore.
4: No, I guess not. Oh, well, we did our best.
7: I had the chance, then I let you all down.
6: It's not your fault, Tom. Look how long it took Earth to get civilized. Thousands of years. And we were trying to do it in 2 weeks.
4: Well, we'll just have to go back to being uncivilized.
7: Yeah.
6: Well, we better get back to the village. Looks like rain.
7: Well, soon I'll start fishing again. Say.
4: What is it, Tom?
7: Well, it's too late now, but it's too bad I didn't think of it before. I might have been able to go through with it.
4: Think of what, Tom?
7: I think I could have done it. If I'd only had the sense to think of the inspector as a fish. Well, it's too late now. Guess he's just a big one. He got away.
1: You
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0: The Price of Fear. 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
1: Yes, I remember Adelstrop, the name, because one afternoon of heat, the express train drew up there unwontedly. Hello, welcome. That poem by Edward Thomas will, I feel sure, be familiar to some of you. But for myself, well, let's say it evokes a very particular occasion. A story so

0: work. Bad pay, long hours. 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But at least the stinking pittance they allowed kept the thatch over our heads. A sacrifice I was glad to make. Never did get over her death. Bad enough sitting by the side of the bed and watching somebody die. But when all you got to go by is the feel, the pulse, the listen to their breathing. Hard, that.
1: Well, what did you do after?
0: First off, seemed no answer. Bit cheap. Managed to say, put on the side, well, soon gone in it. Then, one day, I gets this idea. Almost as though it meant me to get it. Not a damn sound than it seemed at the time.
1: Oh?
0: Well, there's this still their old room standing empty, isn't there?
1: Oh, yes, a lodger, you mean.
0: Why not, I think. Still plenty of harvest labor being taken on up at the estate. All crying out for a place to lay their heads. And me, with no barn left neither. A fair share of home comforts besides. So I puts this card stuck up in the post office window today, and I waits. But not for too long. Convoy sort of that.
2: Home from home, yes, a ruddy Gaulder call it.
0: This was my mother's room.
2: Yeah, we still don't make it a suite at the Waldorf, do we? Yeah, junk. Never see such junk.
0: Please, be careful.
2: Oh, not to worry. Can always have it written in a lease, can't we? Some kind of inventory, did you ever get round to your actual inventory, Pops? Oh, dear. Oh, well, there's one little item we won't have to be worrying our heads about.
0: Please,
2: in the name of God, let's have this window open. The old ruddy place stinks of mothballs.
0: Oh. You could make some changes. The room would be yours, so you've been tightly make some changes.
2: Yeah, there'll be some changes, all right.
0: If you think the rent too high, we could discuss.
2: Well, look, the asking price can wait. But there would be changes, yes. Changes, all right.
0: I see.
2: Well, love of God, you didn't honestly think I'd be moving in and just taking your old lady's place, did you? Did you, Pops? Taking over the nurse companion bit just where she left off?
0: Oh.
2: Yeah. If it's the white stick and Alsatian dog kit you're after, you should have tried getting it straight from the start.
0: As far as my handicap goes...
2: Well, then?
0: I think I'm self-sufficient.
2: Oh, sure you are. I noticed that. The way you groped yourself across that landing just now,
0: it's
2: eh?
0: Been some time since me mother's death. Some time.
2: Yeah. How about the way you tumbled across that chair the minute we get through the door? Just a touch of the old circus act for my benefit, I suppose.
0: When she was ill, there was this nurse. Rearranged some of the furniture in view of the special circumstances, you understand?
2: Yeah, well, I understand, Pop. The $64 question is, do you?
0: Sorry.
2: Dumb as well as blind, eh? Well, I'm asking you, Pops, if you finally got round to persuading me to move into this rat-ridden garret, do you honestly know what you'd be letting yourself in for, eh? Potluck at the best and at the worst.
0: You're making it sound like some kind of threat.
2: Change, Pops. But it all comes down to that, in the end.
3: But you still agreed to take him?
0: Not at first. But the weeks passed. There were no other offers. They took the card from the post office window. The people up at the big house were getting pressing. Threats, eviction, legal action. Only roots I had, you see. No choice.
1: So Khan moved in?
0: He moved in all right.
1: Yeah, and...
0: I did me best for him. At first, I was even glad, just for the sound of another voice about the place. Well, natural, isn't it?
1: Sure.

0: past can be good, but it's funny how eager we all are just to be alive in the present. Any kind of present.
1: And it didn't work out then, huh?
0: He took over completely. Not just his own room. Completely. His friends from the estate, up drinking all the hours God made. No notion about paying the rent. And then, early one morning...
1: Yeah?
0: My mother's things. Clothes, photographs, the bric-a-brac of a lifetime, really. A pathetic pyre at the bottom of the garden.
2: You ruddy rot stink pops. That's all you got going here? Well then? Oh, blind as a rotten mole, maybe, but can't you smell the stench of her, eh? Yeah. Enough to drive the starlings off the trees, innit? Innit, though, eh? Stink and pus and a maggot-ridden old biddy's garbage. That's all we've got here.
0: You'd no right, Con.
2: No right? Whose bleeding nostrils have they been getting up every hour of the day and night, eh? Look, space to expand, you see, Pops. That's what Con needs. I'm never going to get it with this ragbag of mildew cluttering up the place now, was he?
0: He could have asked.
2: Oh, go on. So it's asking terms we're after now, is it? Yes, sir, no, sir. Three bags full, sir, now, is it?
0: If you just asked first, I could have moved them, couldn't I? Somewhere out of your way.
2: So look at it this way, my dear old mouse. Convoy's saving you all that extra trouble, isn't he, eh? I'll tell you something funny, though. A couple of weeks back, our damn well goes putting himself out trying to sell the stuff.
0: You tried to sell my mother's...
2: Well, of course. That shark of a scrap dealer the outside of the village.
0: You had no right.
2: Oh, back to rights again, are we?
0: No!
2: Now, go easy, Molly. Oh, unless you'd like to join the pyre, that is. Oh, right, old scarecrow, you'd make of it. Fancy your Guy Fawkes a bit early then this year, eh, Pops?
0: They were hers, damn you.
2: Yes, so now they're hers again, ain't they? Ashes to ashes, all that garbage, eh? You should be hanging out the flags, Molly. Really, you should. Doing you a favour, Conboy, is. I mean, it's say better than settling for a feast day for them moths now, ain't it? And what about them tardy little cherubs up there, ruddy green with envy when Mumsy gets all this nice new drag through the post?
0: Why,
2: right?
0: Con? Why?
2: Oh, kicks. Pleasure. Yeah. You haven't got a clue in there what I'm getting at, have you? Something you're never going to get round to, Molly. Oh, like tonight, for instance, me and my mates regular old booze up my place, Pops, round about 8. Make yourself a bit scarcish, hmm? You will do that, won't you, Molly, with Con doing the asking? Always depend on blind old Molly when it's Con doing the asking. Oh, the fire's nearly out. Nothing left to save. Oh, you could always try spitting into the wind, hmm?
1: And yet you did nothing.
0: I could have gone to the police. Should have gone to the police. I see that now. But when you've been dependent on the strength and decisions of others for a whole lifetime, there comes a time when you need so desperately to feel the power of self-assertion, the ability to act. I found a thing to do. Winter was coming. The cottage was fitted for gas. I just got Con a gas fire for his bedroom. Very sensitive to cold was Con. It burned all hours of the day and night, and sometimes... he even let it burn while he slept.
1: So?
0: One night, I simply turned it off.
1: Oh, you mean you went into his room and turned it off?
0: Oh, no, no, the mains of the downstairs mains.
1: Well, then?
0: But
1: what?
0: Then, when the flames had been extinguished, I turned it on again. I blanketed the crack beneath his door.
1: Uh-huh.
0: Stood there a long time, listening to the hiss of the gas as escaped into the room. Calm sleep, in this drunken stupor, become deeper, ever deeper, till I decide did it add enough, sufficient to me purpose.
1: You mean you gassed him? You murdered him?
0: Well, that would have been a kind of revenge, but too simple.
1: What?
0: I hated him. But there's a need beyond hate. He was quite unconscious when I went into him, as deep unconscious as if he were under anesthetic. Now, underneath the cottage, we had a cellar. In the old times, it had been used for storing apples, vegetables, and now it was quite empty. Its only entrance was through a trap door set into the fags of the kitchen floor, but long hidden by a big chest used for storing firewood. I pulled the chest aside. Open the trap. Lowered the body in. The dank smell of damp. Scurry of a rat.
1: And you left him there?
0: Not at once. No, one more thing to do, you see. To give him a taste of the affliction he'd mocked and made fun of over all these long months. I returned to me mother's neat front parlor. Her work basket was always on a small window table just where I'd left it. A long steel bodkin. The stout thread just right. I returned to the cellar and there in the eternal dark, I sewed up his eyes. Stitch by stitch, neatly, methodically. Upper lid to lower. I sewed up his eyes. And then I left him there.
1: What happened when the effects of the gas wore off?
0: Oh, it allowed for that. It was to be the final irony. My final irony.
2: Where am I? It's not my room. Light, damn you, it. Light! There isn't any lights. It's all dark. My eyes. They produce you. Eyes. Tight, closed, stuck. Tight. Knotted. Tight. Sewn up. No. Help! In the name of Christ, help! Somebody! Out! I must get out! Let me out!
0: My final irony, my final triumph. In the deep, dank, dark, he'd search for the door. He'd search, unseen, screaming with the searing pain of his sewed-up eyes, groping, panicking round the damp, lichen-covered walls, searching, ever searching for the door that would let him out. Out. To the light. To the help he'd always taken for granted.
1: Not knowing, not comprehending that there was no door.
0: That the only way out was not in the walls, but through the trap door, not 3 feet above his head. A trap door, securely bolted, but weighed down by the heavy oak chest. I left that night. Yeah, I never went back.
1: But they'd be bound to miss him. I mean, up at the estate.
0: Over a few days they'd miss him, but he was only a traveling casual labor. They come and went at will. For a few days they'd miss him, then they'd forget. He was only worth forgetting.
1: train had stopped at a small halt. The blind man pulled himself to his feet. I opened the door and helped him down onto the deserted platform. For a single brief moment, he seemed to study me, and then he raised the opaque blackness of his glasses, and there seemed to be a smile in the milk-white, clouded eyes, the ghost of a smile. Then he turned and pulled that dirty raincoat even closer about him and tapped his way towards the exit. The tap-tap of his stick mingling with the birdsong. We pulled away into that green, bright world of trees and fields beyond.

That was Vincent Price bringing you The Price of Fear, with Freddie Jones and Geoffrey Collins. Blind Man's Bluff was first recounted and dramatized by William Ingram and produced by John Dyce.

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fantasy. Death is a savage.

0: Is that you, Dolores?
1: Yes, Juana. Don't stop playing. I heard the music coming from the conservatory, so I stopped by. What are you playing?
0: Just a simple melody of my own.
1: So weird. I thought possibly you were playing a dirge.
0: A dirge?
1: Yes. Or Andrew's.
0: I fear neither dirge nor prayers nor candles burned on the altar will do Andrews any good.
1: Oh, Juana, what made him do it? He was always so happy, so full of the love of life. Why did he do such a thing?
0: He was blind. He couldn't stand the thought of being without the use of his eyes, so...
1: Yes, but if only...
0: I cautioned him. Over and over again, I warned him to take care of his eyes. But he wouldn't listen to me. Now he's dead.
1: Poor Andrews.
0: I suppose you and James will postpone your marriage a while, Dolores?
1: Yes, I think it best, don't you? It wouldn't be quite decent to have a funeral today and a wedding day after tomorrow, would it?
0: I wouldn't permit it in my home. And this is still my house, you remember. Oh, now who's that? Yes, come in.
1: All right, Alma, what is it?
2: Beg your pardon, Miss Jarvis.
1: All right, out with it. Don't stand there stammering.
2: Yes, Miss Jarvis. It's for Miss Dolores. Mr. Harvey's here.
1: Oh, Jim said he'd drop by.
2: Shall I show him in here, Miss Dolores?
1: Yes, please do.
2: Yes, ma'am.
0: By the way, Alma.
2: Yes, ma'am?
0: How does your head feel today?
2: Not so good, ma'am. It ached me all night long. I didn't get much sleep to speak of.
1: Perhaps you should go to a doctor, Alma.
2: I did, Miss Dolores, yesterday. He said there was nothing wrong with me, but I know better. My head hurts something fierce all the time.
1: Oh, I'm sorry.
2: Thank you, ma'am. I'll show Mr. Harvey right in.
3: Hello.
1: Hello, Jim.
3: Oh, Dolores, my dear, you look tired. How are you, Miss Jarvis?
0: Very well, thank you.
1: Well, Jim, I'm glad you stopped by. We've rather had the doldrums around here the past day or so.
3: Yes, I know. I thought I'd stop by now and be here for the funeral this afternoon.
1: Poor Andrews. You loved him too, didn't you, Jim?
3: Yes, dear. I guess I did. I've known Andrews almost as long as you have.
0: Well, all I can say is I warned him again and again. If he'd only listen
1: to
0: Andy, me.
1: Oh, please. Jim, let's go outside and get some air. I've been in the house all day.
3: All right, dear.
0: You'd both better stay around close. I may need you.
1: All right, Juana. We'll probably be in the garden.
0: Very well. Oh, Jim.
3: Yes?
0: Remember about the lily pond?
3: Oh, yes, of course I will.
0: It's dangerous, you know. Be careful of it, Jim. Don't get too near to its edge.
3: Yes, I'll remember. Come, dear.
1: Jim?
3: Yes, dear?
1: What did she mean about the lily pond?
3: Oh, don't you remember that the railing around the pond was taken down for repairs? Hasn't been replaced yet.
1: Yes, I know, but... been down for almost a month. Here, let's walk on the grass, shall we? Why does she remind you about it now?
3: Well, she probably doesn't want us to fall into it and soil our pretty clothes.
1: But she seems so insistent. She said it's dangerous for you to be careful of it. For you not to go too near its edge. You, Jim, not me.
3: Oh, she meant both of us, silly. She just addressed me because she wants me to take care of you.
1: Does she?
3: Why, of course she does. What do you mean?
1: Jim, I've had the impression for a long time now that she doesn't want us to be married.
3: Oh, nonsense. She's delighted.
1: No, she's not delighted.
3: But Dolores...
1: I've wanted to tell you this for a long time. But I've hesitated to say anything. I thought I might have been mistaken. Now I know it's true. She hates you, Jim.
3: Juana hates me? Why, of all the silly things I've ever heard of, Juana and I are great friends.
1: Oh, darling, you're wrong. Juana has no love for you. I don't know why, but she'll be perfectly delighted if you and I never marry.
3: Dolores.
1: Jim, I want to be married just as soon as we possibly can. Then I want to go away from here.
3: Away? Where, dear?
1: I don't care where. Just so it's someplace else, anywhere but here.
3: But, darling, I thought you loved this place.
1: Love it? I despise it.
3: Dolores.
1: I do, Jim. Oh, darling, I'm so upset. There's something terrible going on around here. I don't know what it is. But it was responsible for Andrew's death.
3: Darling, how can you say that?
1: Because I know.
3: You know what?
1: There was nothing wrong with Andrew's eyes.
3: What?
1: No. Nothing at all wrong with them.
3: But he went blind. The autopsy proved it. Well, that's why...
1: I know. He died blind, yes. But I went with him to an optometrist about a week ago. Andrews had perfect vision in both eyes and no sign of defect or weakness.
3: But, Dolores, that's not possible.
1: I know, but it happened.
3: But how? How, dear?
1: I can't answer that. Oh, Jim, look out!
3: Good Lord!
1: Oh, dear, it's the lily pool. You almost walked right into it.
3: Yeah, I thought it was over farther to the east end of the garden.
1: I don't know why we should be so frightened of it. It's quite shallow. Even if one of us did accidentally fall in, we'd only get a bit wet.
3: Is that all that would happen?
1: Jim, what do you mean?
3: I wonder. Come on, dear. We'd best be getting back to the house. I want to brush up a bit before the crowd begins to drift in.

0: Dolores, will you play the organ a while? I'd like some music.
1: Do you mind if I don't, Auntie? I'm rather tired.
2: Look here, Dolores. How about a swim down on the beach? The moon's up. It's quite warm tonight.
1: Jim, I think I'd like that.
0: Certainly, if you're too tired to play the organ, you're too tired to swim.
2: Oh, it'll be good for her, Miss Jarnes. She needs some fresh air and exercise.
1: Yes, Auntie. You don't mind so much, do you?
0: No, I suppose not.
2: Good. Is there a suit in the men's quarters of the bathhouse I can use?
0: Yes, you'll find several there, James. Take your choice.
2: Oh, fine. Come along, Dolores.
1: No, let's not go that way, Jim. Let's take the back door and cut through the garden to the bathhouse.
2: All right, dear.
1: We won't be long, Auntie. Just a plunge and we'll be right back.
0: Very well. Oh, James.
2: Yes, Miss Jarvis?
0: Remember about the lily pond?
2: Oh, yes. Oh, all right.
0: It's still quite dangerous, you know. Don't get too close to its edge. You may fall into it.
2: Yes, all right. We'll be careful, Miss Jarvis. We can see it all right in the moonlight.
1: Come on, Jim. There. You see? She keeps reminding you about the lily pond. Oh,
2: well, that just proves she doesn't want anything to happen to me. I told you she doesn't dislike me.
1: Jim, don't you think for a moment she doesn't. She dislikes you terribly. I think she even dislikes me.
2: But why? Good heavens, Dolores. She took you in when you were a mere infant. Less than 3 years old. She's kept you. Clothes, a fine home, everything.
1: Yes, I know. And still she hates me.
2: Dolores, I don't understand. If you've known this all along, why didn't you say something to me about it?
1: Because it's just recently she's changed. I don't know why she's changed, but she has.
2: Well, dear, suppose we forget everything for a while. This has been a trying day for all of us. Come on. I'll race you down to the bathhouse.

Well, Jim must not be dressed yet. It's odd. There's plenty of time. Jim? Jim, do you hear me? Are you in the bathhouse, Jim? Jim? What's that over there? Surely it got... Oh, no. Jim? Jim? The lily pond. It's happening. The water...

0: please.
1: Try not to think about it. It's all over now, and there's nothing to be helped by thinking about it.
0: But how did it ever happen to him?
1: Dolores, you heard the coroner's verdict. Jim must have wandered over to the lily pond while waiting for you to finish dressing. He apparently stumbled and fell, striking his head on a rock, becoming unconscious. He fell with his head underwater, and it strangled him.
0: Oh, it was so sudden. If I'd only been a little quicker dressing, I might have saved him.
1: Don't think of that, dear. We can't help what's happened. Lie still, dear. I'll answer it. Hello? Yes, Mr. Evans? Yes? Very well. I'll come to your office right away. Yes, within the hour. Very well. Goodbye. Oh, Dolores, I'm sorry, but I'll have to leave you a while. That was my lawyer. And there's some very important papers I must attend to immediately.
0: I'll be all right, Auntie.
1: I'll send Almaine to take care of you. But I'm afraid she won't be of much help. She's been complaining of headache constantly. Night and day.

0: Did you call me, Miss Dolores?
1: Yes, several times. You were so long answering.
0: I'm sorry, Miss Dolores. I was downstairs. Can I do something for you, ma'am?
1: Yes, Alma. I want the key to this room.
0: That room, Miss Dolores?
1: Yes, and I want it right away. My aunt has kept this room locked for 18 years. She's always told me she wants no one in there because her father died in that room.
0: Yes, ma'am. That's it. Nothing else.
1: I'm not so sure. I intend to go inside that room now. Get me the key.
0: Oh, Miss Dolores, I beg you, ma'am. Don't go into that room. Whatever you do, ma'am, in the name of heaven, don't go into that room.
1: Why not? Tell me, Alma. What's in there?
0: It's frightful, ma'am. Please listen to me. My head's a-splitting. I'm a sick woman. I'm almost a dead woman. But with the life that's left in me, I plead with you not to enter that room.
1: Alma, stop this nonsense.
0: It's not nonsense, miss. There's worse than the devil in there.
1: Alma, do you have the key? Answer me. Do you have the key to that room?
0: Yes, ma'am. That I have. I stole it from Miss Jarless a month ago.
1: Then let me have it. Give it to me. At once.
0: I'll open the door. There you are, ma'am. I'll turn on the light.
1: Why? Well, this room is empty. Nothing here but an old table covered with a huge black cloth.
0: That's all, miss. Come now. Let's shut off the light and lock the door.
1: No. Wait a minute. What's on that table?
0: Please, Mr. Lawrence, don't go near that table.
1: I want to see.
0: I ask you not to, Mr. Dolores.
1: Dolls. Four little dolls. Each about 12 inches tall, lying here on the table.
0: Please come away, Mr. Dolores.
1: Good heavens. This doll looks exactly like... like Andrew's. Look. Lying there on his back. With a common pin stuck squarely in the middle of each eye.
0: He went blind, Mr. Dolores.
1: Good heavens. An exact image of Jim Harvey. Lying with his head submerged in a miniature lily pond.
0: Mr. Harvey died in a lily pond. In the garden.
1: This doll. Alma. It's an image of you. With a pin stuck into its head.
0: Oh, Mr. Lars, ma'am. My head's killing me with its aching.
1: Alma. This fourth doll.
0: It's you, Mr. Lars.
1: With another pin. Stuck into the doll's body so it pierces the heart.
0: Don't you feel pains in your heart, Mr. Lars?
1: Alma, what in the world does all this mean?
0: It's witchcraft.
1: Witchcraft?
0: Black magic.
1: But I don't understand.
0: It's Miss Jarless, your aunt. First, she convinced Andrews he was going blind. Then... she convinced Mr. Harvey he'd die in the lily pond. And now she's trying to kill me with a headache. And you with a heart attack.
1: But how? How?
0: They use it where she came from, miss. Where she came from years ago.
1: Where was that?
0: Haiti.
1: Haiti?
0: Yes. When you've got an enemy in Haiti, you want to get rid of him. You make a doll that looks like him. You put hair from his head on the doll's head. Cloth from his clothes for the doll's clothes. Then, you stick a pin in the part of the enemy you want to make hurt. And it works.
1: Alma.
0: It does, Miss Dolores. Look at Andrews. Blind because of the hex. Look at Mr. Harvey. Dead in the lily pond. Look at me. Me with my terrible headache. And the pin sticking in the head of that doll.
1: We'll pull out the pin.
0: Oh, no, don't. If you do that, I'm sure to die. Right away.
1: Alma, Tell me how you know all this.
0: I've been listening, Miss Dolores, and watching for years. I've been watching and listening, and oh, Miss Dolores,
1: Alma, what's wrong? Alma, speak to me. Are you all right? Alma, she's dead.
2: Miss Dolores, you feeling better?
1: Yes, much. How did I get here in my bed, Doctor?
2: Your aunt found you here, unconscious.
1: Oh, then I did manage to get here before I fainted. Have you found Alma?
2: Yes, poor girl. Dead. Brain hemorrhage.
1: Brain hemorrhage?
2: Yes.
1: Where did you find her, Doctor?
2: In her room. She must have died in her sleep.
1: No. No, she didn't die in her bed. My aunt must have placed her there.
3: Dolores, you know the truth.
1: Do you, Dr. Seabrook?
2: I've known it for years. I've been watching Warner, your aunt, for years. When Ambrose died, I became suspicious. When your fiancé perished in the lily pond, I was convinced. Convinced that Warner was using her ancient jungle powers.
1: Of what?
2: Let me tell you a story. She was married to a wealthy plantation owner in Haiti about 18 years ago. One day, she decided to rid herself of him. So, she fed him poison. When he realized what she had done to him, he went off into the jungle to die. But first, he made a will, leaving all his money and property to the baby daughter of his closest friend, a man who had died of jungle fever and whose baby had been taken to America by friends. Warner's husband left his fortune to that baby girl. That girl, my dear, was you.
1: Oh.
2: Before the poisoned man died, he sought out a jungle witch doctor and had him make a charm. It was a doll-like image of the woman who had poisoned him. He took a lock of her hair from where he'd always carried it in a gold locket, and the hair became the doll's hair. Then he took a long needle, dipped it in the most potent poison, and plunged that needle again and again into the body of the doll image. The poison was one that brings about instant and complete paralysis of the human muscles.
1: Paralysis?
2: Yes. It's a poison well known in Haiti.
1: He cast a spell upon her, just as she's been casting spells on us.
2: Precisely.
1: But her spells were effective. His wasn't.
2: No spell is effective unless the victim is made aware of its existence. Just a few moments ago, I told your aunt the same story I've told you.
1: You mean you told her about the spell that was cast upon her years ago?
2: In an offhand manner. I passed it on to her as just a story I'd heard from a friend of mine in Haiti. I pretended I didn't know that she was involved.
1: Where is she now?
2: You feel like getting up?
1: Yes, I'm all right.
2: This door leads to your aunt's room, doesn't it?
1: Yes, it's not locked. Here? Is she in here?
2: Yes, she's in there.
1: Oh, she's ill. Aunt Juana,
0: Oh, no. Doctor, look at her.
2: The spell she cast upon you is broken now. Your aunt is dead.
0: But look at her.
2: Yes. She died instantly of complete paralysis.

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1: Yes, ladies and gentlemen, this is the day we've all been waiting for. In a matter of minutes now, out of that brilliant blue sky will come a ship, a spaceship, carrying in its gleaming hold the first load of uranium taken from the pits of Luna, satellite of Earth. Since the beginning of time... Now, one moment, folks. There's a signal from the tower. This may be it. Take it away, Fred.
2: This is Fred Haskins reporting from the control tower. Our escort planes have been in contact with the spaceship from Luna for the past 12 minutes. They are now approaching the field from the northeast, and any moment now we can expect...
3: And there she is, the rocket ship Kronos, 17 hours out of Luna City. Her magnetium hull white hot from the friction of the atmosphere. Her jet brakes belching fire. She's right over the field now. She's coming down. Down. Down. Landed! Mark well this date, my friends. This is the dawn of the interplanetary age!

0: Moon. Earth calling Moon. Come in, Luna City.
1: Luna City, Johnny Dixon.
0: Dixon, where you been? You're 3 minutes late.
1: Sorry, McCabe. All shipments as scheduled. Everything routine.
0: Report noted. Check out.
1: Check out.
2: You know, Johnny...
1: What, Paul?
2: Sometimes I think we're crazy. Spending our lives cooped up in this pressurized shell, breathing synthetic air, risking our necks every time we put on a spacesuit and go out into the cold, barren, pitted piece of green cheese. Huh. And for what?
1: Who are you kidding, Paul? You know the answer. We're space happy. That's all that's wrong with us. Huh. We pulled every wire and practically tore the World Federation apart getting this assignment on the moon. And we'll do it again when the first flight into deep space gets underway. Next month, next year, whenever they get through with their preparations.
2: Yeah, I guess that's it. But right now, Johnny, what I wouldn't give to see a tree again. And cornfields in Kansas.
1: Me, I want to hear a bird singing. And watch the lights go on in the skyscrapers along the waterfront. I want to dance with my girl and breathe in the sweet smell of violet. Boy, if I... What's that?
2: Huh?
1: That sound, that vibration, it... There, do you hear it?
2: Well, I'm not sure whether I heard or felt it, Johnny. Like a current of air passing by me.
1: Yeah, that's it. Some kind of pulsation. Makes my skin tingle.
2: Listen. Sounded different, didn't it?
1: Yeah, a different pitch.
2: The instruments are all steady. Nothing on the visit screen. The radar's negative. What is it, Johnny? Where's it from?
1: It's not from Earth, I'll swear to that. I got a crazy notion, Paula. A crazy notion that someone's trying to signal us.
2: You mean...
1: I don't know what I mean. Oh, maybe McCabe's right. Maybe I got a touch of...
2: Johnny, what is it?
1: Look, Paul. Look at the direction finder. It's swung all the way around. Those sounds, those waves are coming from outer space. I've got to call...
0: Earth calling Luna City. Earth calling Luna City.
1: Luna City to Earth. Go ahead, Earth. Go ahead, McCabe.
0: Dixon, what's going on up there? What's the idea of beaming out those hammy signals?
1: Signals?
0: Yeah, the harpy effect. The music of the sphere stuff. Giving our boys on the monitors down here the heebie-jeebies.
1: You got them too, McCabe? You picked them up on Earth?
0: Certainly. What's it all about?
1: The signals, if that's what they are coming from one definite spot in outer space.
0: Outer space?
1: That's what I said.
0: Johnny, get your space suit ready. Better have a conference about it.
1: But listen...
0: Have your men tune up rocket 307. Blast off at 0800. We'll be expecting you on Earth in the morning.
3: Days now we've been getting those signals, and not one of you geniuses has been able to decipher them.
4: Hey, well, Mr. McCabe, if you know of anyone who can do it better, then
3: take
4: you'd
3: it
4: better...
3: easy, Professor Wolfson. You don't have to be so touchy. But 10 days. What do you say, Dr. Lee?
5: 10 days or 10 years, it makes no difference. If those sounds or signals are code, it is in a language unknown to man.
3: You're sure of that?
4: We've consulted the foremost cryptographists of the world. We've tried every way to break the code.
3: What does that add up to?
4: That message, if it is a message, does not come from anywhere on Earth or from any man on Earth.
1: I told you, Chief. It's what I've been saying all along. Of course you can't decode those messages in any known language, living or dead, because they come from Mars.
4: Mars, I cannot possibly...
1: Yes, Mars. My directional finder on the moon indicated it, and McCabe's down here pinned it down. Look at the graph. I brought it.
4: Directional signals can be wrong.
1: Yes, sir, but get this. I've been timing those signals. They come at intervals of exactly 24 hours, 37 minutes, and 22 seconds.
4: The length of the day on Mars.
1: Yeah. And if we were trying to signal them, we'd do it, say, every night at 1800. That's what they're doing to us.
4: In that case, the next signal is due
3: in
4: at...
3: In 10 minutes and 13 seconds. And we'll be sitting here like lummoxes, feeling our scalps tingle while the message drifts past us.
5: Gentlemen, excuse, please. But it seems to me the message need not necessarily drift past us.
3: I know what you mean.
5: By the message, I do not mean... the sounds or the words that are being transmitted. I refer to the thoughts themselves. The thoughts that perhaps are being transferred from the Martians to us.
1: Thought transference? That's telepathy.
5: We have discarded that word, Mr. Dixon. Too many charlatans use it. But we do know that there is extrasensory perception of thought impulses. Just as there are sound waves which your ear has learned to interpret... and light waves which your eye and brain transform into a picture. So there are thought waves, electrical impulses discharged by the brain, which vary with the particular thought.
4: An intriguing idea, Dr. Lee. If only we had some instrument that could pick up and sort out these impulses.
5: There is such an instrument, Professor Wolfson.
3: What? Are you talking?
5: I have been working on it for many years. It involves a scanning screen intercepting an electrified field.
2: Well, what are we waiting for?
5: You understand, the telepathator has only been tested for short distances.
1: The signals are reaching us. That's the only important thing, isn't it? How soon can we...
5: The instrument is in the next room. I took the liberty of bringing it with me, hoping it might conceivably be of some use. This way, gentlemen.
3: Say, this little machine can take thoughts and turn them into words we can hear? English words?
5: Not only English, Mr. McKeith. It will translate thought impulses into any language for which you set the dials. You think of something, Mr. Dixon. Now, listen. First, I set for French.
6: Et bâton, les Chinois.
5: German.
6: Wonderful, these are Chinesen.
5: And English?
6: Darn clever, these Chinese.
5: You must understand...
2: Oh, excuse me, Dr. Lee, but we'll have to postpone this. 15 seconds to go. Better set your dials for remote pickup. Stand by, everyone.
1: Nothing.
5: More power.
2: Well, it was a good try.
1: Wait. I've got that feeling again. My skin's beginning to crawl.
4: Yeah, mine too.
2: Oh, no, it's just your imagination.
5: Quiet! They are coming through now.
6: Planet 4. Greeting, Planet 3.
5: You said Mars.
6: 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We will communicate.

life on Mars. This week, ladies and gentlemen, the question that has bedeviled mankind ever since the day he first stood erect and gazed into the heavens has been answered. There is life on Mars, intelligent, articulate life. The country, the world, tonight seethes with excitement. Has Mars received our response? Has our telepathator succeeded in projecting, as thoughts, the messages spoken into it by human beings? Or can it merely receive the thoughts?

0: smell of lilacs, Terry.
1: Mm. I'll never get enough of it.
2: Oh, it's lovely, Johnny. And look, there's a moon out tonight.
1: Moon? Oh, please. You know, it's hard to believe that back in 1950, people could still get romantic over that cold, dead, pockmarked, heavenly yo-yo.
2: Oh,
1: now, that red star up there, Mars, that's a different proposition. It's alive. There are living beings up there.
2: Johnny, it's staggering. It's beyond imagination. It's
1: rubbish. Why shouldn't there be life up there?
2: They're so advanced. Spaceships and interplanetary signals.
1: Well, maybe you've got a point at that. We thought we were so smart because we reached the moon. Our spaceships aren't developed enough yet to get to Mars.
2: It's just as well.
1: What?
2: Because you'd want to be the first to go.
1: Wouldn't you like that? Hmm. I'd be quite a hero. You could point at my picture and say, hey, that's my guy.
2: You're my guy anyway, Johnny.
1: Sure, Terry. But don't worry, honey. I won't be seeing any Martians for a long time.
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5: 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We greet you in peace. Your response received.
6: We got through it all, man.
5: The time has come. At this moment, which marks the beginning of the great interstellar age between worlds, it is fitting that there be between us a meeting of minds. Therefore, we are sending a ship to visit your planet.
6: No, it can't be.
5: The ship will depart tonight and enter your magnetic field in 7 of our days. Have landing instructions ready. We come in peace. We come in peace.

0: Good evening, ladies and gentlemen. This is Matt Wilson bringing you a report of the emergency session of the Federated World Government. Never has an assembly meeting taken place in such an atmosphere of excitement, panic, and recrimination. And here on the floor of the assembly chamber...
1: We've enough
0: all the emotions aroused by the stunning message from Mars have been boiling and clashing all day.
1: I rise for a point of information. As civilian head of the world military government, I want to know why those...

0: We must lay aside passions and fears and consider the question calmly. The Martians are coming, and we must receive them either with friendship or hostility.
1: Drive them off! Blast them out of the sky!
0: That may not be as simple as it sounds. Remember, my friends, these Martians are advanced scientifically, perhaps far beyond us. They have conquered deep space. They can transmit thought waves. They may have weapons, beside which our nuclear bombs are as toy pistols.
2: Dr. Lee is right, gentlemen. We don't dare fight them off. The risk is too great.
3: They come in peace. They've said so over and over again. Let us so receive them.
4: Hear, hear, hear.
1: Very well, very well. If such is the will of this body, let them come in peace. But as civilian head of the world military government, I assure you all, we will not be found napping.
5: Earth calling Martian interstellar ships. Earth calling Martian interstellar ships. Here are the landing instructions of the Federated World Government. 3 Earth days from this hour, which will be the 6th Martian day of your flight through space, you will be met by an escort of 20 rocket ships. We will greet you in the name of peace. The 20 rocket ships will escort you.
6: Instructions to Commission of Defense. All escort rocket ships assigned to accompany Martian spaceship will carry the following armaments: death fog sprays, magnetic disintegrators, atomic missiles class B. All weapons shall be on the...
5: And upon your entry into the Earth's atmosphere, you will circle our globe once and then make landing at our spaceport at Los Alamos, New Mexico, which will be ready to receive you.
6: The spaceport of Los Alamos shall be mined to a depth of 50 feet with tritonium landmines. The field shall be encircled with radioactive flamethrowers and a reserve force.
5: From the landing field, you will be conducted to the seat of the world government at Washington, D.C., where you will be received and housed in suitable accommodations. We will welcome you in peace. Check out.
7: We will welcome you in peace. We hope.

0: suitable accommodations. Trust McCabe to hand me a crackpot assignment like this.
1: Oh, Johnny, you're the big face man. You're supposed to know by instinct what's suitable accommodation for a Martian.
0: Don't be silly, Terry. I haven't the slightest notion in the world what they look like except some crazy ideas I picked up from science fiction. I don't know why.
1: All right. That's why we're here. The head of our anthropology section has more ideas than any science fiction writer you've ever read. Now, here we are.
2: Terry, come in.
1: Hello, Professor. This is Mr. Dixon, the young man I told you about.
2: I know, Mr. Dixon.
0: Professor, I've got a problem.
2: Terry and I have discussed the problem. It is my theory that the Martians will, in most important respects, have the characteristics of the Earthman.
0: Oh, what's the basis of your theory, Professor?
2: It's very simple. The accomplishments of the Martians parallel our own. Only a being with opposable thumbs can fashion the intricate devices necessary for spaceships. Only a being with a nervous system like our own could master communication. Only a creature with a brain like ours could dream of peace.
0: Makes sense, Professor.
1: That's one side of it, Johnny. A lot of other anthropologists think differently.
2: Yeah, that is so.
1: They feel that the Martians living on a dry planet with little vegetation and very little water will be creatures that crawl on the ground like our insects, enlarged a few thousand times. They may look like enormous ants with oversized antennae.
0: No, I give up. With 48 hours left, I can't prepare accommodations for every conceivable form of life. I'll just have to improvise after they get here. I just hope they don't get too sick when they first look at us.

0: Crowd is gathered here. We're awaiting the appearance of the spaceship from Mars, which is being escorted by 20 rocket ships from the rendezvous near the moon. According to reports, all's gone well so far. The Martian ship... Now, one moment, please. An audiobox announcement is going to be made to the people assembled.
1: Your attention, please. The ship from Mars and its escorts will be seen any moment from the east.
0: You heard that. Any moment, a ship from Mars and... What? There they are! They're coming in! The landing rocket ship first! And now, the ship from Mars! The Martian ship is idling over the field now, casting a huge shadow over the landscape. It's an awe-inspiring spectacle. The ship is tremendous. 18 to 20 stories in height, several city blocks long, and its large windows are fashioned of some kind of transparent metal.
2: Civilian commander to Special Defense Patrol. Man battle stations.
0: Our technical experts are staring at the craft in open-mouthed wonder. Mr. McCabe, what is your reaction?
3: I am dumbfounded. The ship doesn't seem to operate on a rocket principle. There's no belching fire, no clouds of smoke. I keep wondering what kind of fuel they use, what principles of propulsion, and what metals.
0: Thank you, sir. The ship is almost touching the ground now, and the crowd is getting uneasy. Why, they're falling back, as though there was something... I see it now. Why, it's a blue haze misting about the Martian ship, forming a 20-foot blanket of whatever it is.
2: Commander, Defense Patrol, 0 hour. Reorient all weapons. Remove safety controls. Stand by to fire.
0: The Secretary of the World Federation is going to speak.
1: As your great ship settles on our soil, we salute you, the emissaries of space. We wait eagerly for your appearance.
0: Now, the blue mist has completely vanished. All eyes are on the ship, waiting for the first Martian to appear. There is no sign of activity yet.
1: Will you respond to our greetings, Martians? Will you make your presence known?
0: Nothing stirring. No gangplank lowered. No sign of life. Perhaps they were not prepared for atmospheric conditions here. Perhaps on the very brink of success, death has struck within that awe-inspiring vessel. Wait, it looks... Yes, it's moving. A tremendous section of the ship's prow is opening out in front. Like a gigantic tongue, it thrusts forward and drops to earth, forming a great ramp from the ship to our soil. And now it's down, and the surface of the ramp is like nothing ever seen on this earth. A shimmering, impalpable iridescence, unbelievably radiant and beautiful. The throng of spectators is silent, motionless, scarcely breathing, waiting to see the first Martian emerge. And still nothing. No one, no thing comes down the ramp. There is nothing but silence. Listen, that must be the Martian communication vibrations we were told about. Then men on the field are operating the receiving device.
4: Earthmen, we ask that you send one representative to board our craft. We assure his safety.
5: Gentlemen, there is no cause for alarm.
6: I think there is. They want a hostage or a specimen to take back with them.
7: There's no time for wrangling. They're waiting for a decision.
8: Mr. Secretary.
7: Yes, Mr. McCabe.
8: If it's all right with the committee, I'd like to go aboard. Technical information, sir.
7: No.
8: Quiet, John.
7: This is my dish, McCabe. I was slated for the space run to Mars, remember? They're not doing me out of this. Besides, you're too valuable to waste. Mr. Secretary, tell them I'm coming aboard.
1: Men of Mars, we comply with your request. Our representative is about to board your ship.
9: Get ready, Johnny Dixon. This is it. Take a good long look at the sun in the sky. Take a deep breath of the Earth's good air. You may never get another after you meet. Whatever is waiting at the end of this long ramp. The ramp. It's pulling me forward like a conveyor belt. It's beginning to rise into the air. Get a move on, Johnny. Get into that ship fast. Made it. Locked in. Now what? There's no one here. except that dancing light. I'll follow it.
4: Enter, Earthman.
6: Huh? Well, how can I? I am closed in by four solid walls.
4: Follow the light, Earthman. The walls will not impede you.
6: Molecular reorientation? Changing the density of solid matter at will?
4: We achieved that 10,000 cycles ago, Earthman.
6: Where are you, man of Mars? This room is flooded with light, but I see no one.
4: We are not ready to reveal ourselves.
6: The people of Earth are waiting to see you, to welcome you. There is nothing to fear.
4: We are not afraid. Dixon.
6: You know my name.
4: We know many things. That is why we are sad, filled with revulsion.
6: I don't understand. What do you mean?
4: Through the dark spaceways we came to you in peace. You said to us, come in peace. But the escorts you sent to honor us were armed for destruction. The very ground on which we now rest seethes with radioactive potential.
6: Wait! You've misunderstood us. These weapons are for defense against you, not attack.
4: Many cycles ago, we of Mars learned, as you Earthmen will someday learn, that wars are fought, men are slaughtered, civilizations wiped out by those who attack with weapons of defense.
6: But our world is at peace now.
4: Your peace is not peace. It is a thin cloak which covers the hates and fears and savagery of primitive beings. Observe, Dixon. On this large visi-screen, we have for hours been viewing your people in many parts of your Earth. Watch.
6: The Senator.
4: Listen.
9: I warned you it was a trap. We'll never again see Dixon alive. I told you not to trust foreigners. Just give me the word and I'll blast them all into Kingdom Come.
6: You must not be deceived. He's only one man. The rest of us are different.
4: Are you? Look at this. From another part of your civilized Earth.
10: You have been a traitor to our party. You've been guilty of bourgeois thinking. You have sold us out to the enemies of our people. You will pay the penalty. But first you will confess. Confess! Confess!
6: That's a backward part of our planet. It's not fair to judge by them.
4: Then we reveal a more civilized area. The country of your birth, Dixon.
11: No, no, no!
10: The law be damned! Trial too good for us! Hang him, I say! Hang him! The rope! String him up from the highest tree in the square! Lynch him! Lynch him! Lynch him!
4: Now you know why we shall not reveal ourselves to you. If you are like this to these of your own kind, what will you think? What will you do? When you see us, strange as we are.
6: Don't go. We know you may be different from us, but we can all meet in peace.
4: Earthman, peace must be achieved through toil and sacrifice of those few among you who understand its meaning. It may take many cycles, but in the end, the day will arrive. Then, and then only, we will return. Go back to your people, man of Earth, and give them the message.

This has been 2000 Plus. 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Tune in again next week at the same time for another thrilling story. 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

0: Out of the past, phantoms of a world gone by speak again the immortal tale, The Wooden Ghost.
1: Been heard out. Look yonder on the road.
2: What is it, Fandriel?
1: A man hailing us to stop. What shall I do?
2: Where? I don't see a thing but darkness.
1: He may be a highwayman. You have your pistol?
2: Oh, yes, I see him now. Stop the carriage, Fandriel. The man may need help. Now, where did he go? Fandriel, can you see him from your box up there?
1: No, Mainherr. He disappeared. Oh, look, Mainherr, now. There in the shadows beside the road.
2: A tall man in a cape and wide-brimmed hat. Fandriel, drive on.
3: Coachman, hold the reins.
1: Mainherr, now, what shall I do?
2: He's coming toward the carriage, Fandriel. Wait.
3: Are you Mainherr Gerard Dow?
2: I am. What do you want?
3: I have been waiting until your return from Rotterdam. You are the uncle and guardian of Rose Falderkaust, I believe.
2: Yes. Yes, I am.
3: Tonight, by the clock of the Stadthurst, I will call at your studio in Leiden to see you on an urgent matter.
2: Yes, but what urgent matter is it, mein Herr?
3: I will tell you of it then. Here is my card. Expect me at 7. Good evening to you.
2: Good evening.
1: Mein Herr Dow, what kind of a man is he? I could not see his face.
2: Nor could I, Fandriel. It was as if he had no face. Oh, the saints protect us. Drive away from here as fast as you can.
1: Get up there. Get up.
4: And I'll admit your good uncle's the best teacher in Holland, but without a shadow of doubt, I'm his most promising student. But I can't understand how you, Rose Falderkaust, and expect anybody to paint a portrait of a man without a face.
5: But, Godfrey, I told you I've never seen his face.
4: Well, then when did you first meet him?
5: Oh, long ago, when I was a little girl. And Uncle Gerard and I lived in Rotterdam. One day we went for a long walk outside the city and ate our lunch on the steps of an ancient house that's fallen to ruin. The statue was there, life-size, in a niche in one of the walls. It was carved of wood. Since that time, I've dreamed of him every birthday.
4: You mean all this is a dream?
5: Of course. You didn't think he was real, did you?
4: Oh, the saints preserve us. He's a dream. Of course I thought he was real from the way you spoke of him.
5: Well, perhaps he is after all. How else do the gold coins appear so mysteriously on my dresser every birthday?
4: Why, Rose, my darling, I really think you believe in this dream ghost or whatever you call him.
5: He wishes me well. He looks over me, brings good luck. Why shouldn't I believe in him?
4: Of course you should if you want to.
2: Rose, where are you?
5: Here, Uncle Gerard, with Godfrey in the studio.
4: Oh, I thought he wasn't returning till late tonight. Something must have happened.
2: Oh, dear, what a trip. 2 hours of being bounced and jostled in one of Hundreel's infernal carriages. I'll never rent another one from him, never.
5: Was it so bad, Uncle Gerard? You do look tired.
2: I do, do I? Well, I am. Oh, now, where's your new frock? Go, put on your new frock, Rose. Look pretty for Godfrey and for me this evening.
5: But I was planning to wear it tomorrow on my birthday.
2: But girls should always look pretty, birthday or not. You run along, Rose. Put it on.
5: All right, if you say so. Dinner will be ready before long.
2: Oh, there. She's gone. Godfrey, the most extraordinary thing happened to me. On the road to Rotterdam, just a little while ago. What time is it now?
4: Oh, a little before 7.
2: Oh, we've made it. Had to drive like fury, but we've made it. Godfrey, listen, and I'll tell you what happened. Then he walked away quickly into the darkness. I tell you, my boy, the hairs on my head. Oh, there's the Studhurst clock. Godfrey, don't leave me. You stay here. Face him with me.
4: Of course I will, sir. Oh, but the card. What does the card say?
2: Here, read for yourself. You'd better turn up the lamp a little.
4: Yes, sir. Well, how strange. Risa van der Heusen, Rotterdam, Manor House of the Boom Key.
0: Gentlemen.
2: Godfrey!
0: How do you do?
3: Did I startle you? I'm sorry. My appointment was for 7, I believe.
2: Yes, of course. It was for 7. Come in, sir. Welcome to my house.
3: Thank you. But I can stay only a few minutes. This young man...
2: Oh, forgive me. He is Godfrey Schalken, a student of mine.
3: Is he to be trusted?
2: Trusted? Oh, indeed, he's a friend as well as a pupil.
3: Then perhaps he will do an errand for us. A matter of fetching a box for my carriage.
4: If Mynheer Dow wishes me to.
2: Indeed I do, Godfrey. Our visitor's wish is mine.
3: It's a small box, resting on the carriage floor. Will you bring it to us?
4: Why, I'll be happy to do so, sir.
2: Now, what can I do for you, sir?
3: You are the guardian of Rose Felderkaust, I believe. She is your ward.
2: Yes, that's right.
3: I am prepared to offer her 5 times the future she has a right to expect from her husband.
2: You are asking for the hand of my niece. I don't believe she's acquainted with you. But it is a tempting offer from so fine a gentleman as you.
3: Then it is only necessary to sign the engagement. I have the paper with me.
2: But under the circumstances... Well, I think it best to consult with my niece about such unexpected business.
3: As you wish. After the engagement is signed. Here. There's ink and quill on the table.
2: But let me call my niece.
3: Not content?
2: Another day, sir. When I know my ward's inclination...
3: Time is too precious, not another hour.
2: But I do not know if...
3: Write your name to the engagement.
2: Yes. As you say. There. It is done.
3: Speak of this to your ward when I am gone. Tell her the time has come. Tell her she need have no fear that with me she will be safe from harm forever. Say I will return during the first hour of her 18th year. Tell her Rosel van der Heusen will watch over her, as he has done from the moment she was born.
2: Yes, I will tell her what you say.
4: Here's the box. It's as heavy as a block of lead.
3: Now it is in your hands, Mynheer Dow. Assurance of my promise. Good night.
2: But must you go? Really, my niece...
3: Tell her I will return. Good night.
4: Mynheer Dow, you've gone white with fear. What did that man say to
2: you? Oh, the saints forgive me, Godfrey, for what I've done.
4: What do you mean, sir? What happened?
2: He took the paper with him. Godfrey, call Rose to us, quickly.
5: Here I am, Uncle Gerard. All got up in my newest frock. I even pinched my cheeks to make them rosy. Now do I please you both?
2: Oh, Rose, my child, I've done a terrible thing.
5: What is it? What happened, Godfrey?
4: Your uncle had a visitor named Rusel van der Heusen.
5: What? Rusel? Such a man was... Here.
2: And demanded that I sign the paper. An engagement in marriage for you, Rose, and this man who says you are acquainted with him, that you'd welcome his proposal.
4: An engagement paper? Rose, did you know anything about this?
5: No, of course I didn't. Rusel isn't a real person.
4: He was quite real to your uncle and me. Look what he left. A box full of gold. Ancient gold coins.
2: Gold?
5: Then it's true. He is real. It's my birthday gold, Godfrey, don't you see?
4: Mynheer Dow, let me have that card.
2: Yes, of course, my boy. Here it is.
4: I'm going to find out what this is all about before it's too late.
5: Godfrey, where are you going?
4: To Rotterdam, that's where I'm going. To look up this Risa van der Heusen at the manor house of the Boom Key, wherever that is, and bring back the engagement pair.
5: Godfrey, wait. Oh, what is he doing? Uncle Gerard, stop him. There's no need.
6: No, no, my child. Let him go. I, for one, will welcome information about this stranger.
5: But didn't this man say who he was? Didn't he ask to see me?
6: No, my dear. And he was gone almost before we knew it. He did say one thing, though. He said to tell you that you need have no fear, that he'd return during the first hour of your 18th year.
5: The first hour? Then that's tonight. 5 hours from now. Uncle Gerard, tonight.
3: Rose felt a couch.
5: Oh, who is that in the garden?
3: It is I. Come to you as I said I would.
5: You are Rusa.
3: Of course. Don't you recognize me?
5: Yes. The wide hat, the long cape. Just as I used to dream of you on nights before my birthdays. But I don't understand. I thought you were a recurring dream.
3: And so I have been, till now.
5: My Uncle Gerard waits for you in his study, and I was waiting here in the garden until he called me in. You didn't see him.
3: We have nothing to say to one another. You and I will set the marriage time. Come. We have much to say.
5: I'm afraid, mein Herr.
3: The fear will go. Take my hand.
5: I cannot leave the garden.
3: But there is much I would show you. And at last the time is now. It has been too long. My carriage waits on the street.
5: Will you take me away?
3: Only to show you wonders. To have you say you love me with an understanding heart. Come. Here is the garden gate.

0: Pinhead, now. Where are you?
1: Oh, Godfrey. Oh, it's you. Oh, thank heaven you've come. The saints preserve us, my boy. We are dealing with a demon, my boy.
0: Rose, where is she?
1: Gone. Gone into the night with that demon stranger.
0: But where? Why didn't you stop her?
1: Oh, I'm an old man. I cannot stand this harrowing business. He returned a short while ago, just after midnight, and then I thought I took precaution. Rose was in the garden, and I waited here for his knock on the door. But he didn't come, and when I chanced to look out, he was helping Rose into a carriage. And in a moment, they were gone.
0: Which road did they take?
1: Toward Rotterdam. Well, you must have passed them, surely.
0: Yes, it was one of Hansriel's rented carriages, speeding along the road. What'll we do? Where has he taken her?
1: To Rotterdam, no doubt, to one of his little luxurious houses.
0: Midhead Owl, this man has no houses. In Rotterdam, there is no such place as the Boom Key.
1: What do you... Why, there must
0: be... It doesn't exist, I tell you. But what I did find out is enough to make your heart stand still.
1: What, my boy? What did you find out?
0: The manorial records do list the Vanderhuisen, giving their residence as the manor house of the Boom Key. But Rizal Vanderhuisen has been dead for 3 centuries. And the line ended when he died. Mynheer Douw, Rose is engaged in marriage... to a dead man.

0: What, my boy? What did you find out?
1: The manorial records do list the Van der Huysens, giving their residence as the manor house of the Boom Key. But Roosel Van der Huysen has been dead for 3 centuries, and the line ended when he died. Mynheer Douw, Rose is engaged in marriage to a dead man.
0: A dead man? But, Godfrey, he was real. He was no ghost.
1: How can you know that, Mynheer Douw? To us, he appeared to be nothing more than a large hat and a flowing black cape. What is underneath them? A man or an invisible being?
0: Well, and the gold, Godfrey. The coins are ancient ones, antiques. Even the dates, you see, more than 3 centuries back.
1: His apparel, too. He wore a costume out of the past.
0: But what shall we do? How do you look for a ghost?
1: I don't know. But we must find them.
0: And Rose, what can this dreadful sympathy be? There's bound to be more to this than we could possibly know.
1: Mynheer Douw, the carriage. It was one of Van Driel's. I know it was. And this stranger must have rented it. Put on your coat. We're going to find Rose.
0: But how, my boy? What do you intend to do?
1: Van Driel will tell us where he was directed to go. If somewhere there exists a ghost world belonging to this dead man, we'll find it even if it's beyond the common strength of man to do so. Van Driel, drive as fast as the darkness will allow you. Are you sure you can find the place?
2: I think I can. It was some miles this side of Rotterdam by a little road that ran next to a canal.
0: And, Van Driel, did they just disembark in this deserted place on the road?
2: That's right. He said drive until I saw 2 men standing to one side of the highway.
1: But, Van Driel, when did this stranger hire your carriage?
2: Well, a little before midnight. I heard a loud knock on my door, and when I opened it, there he stood.
1: What did he say?
2: Said he wanted to hire a carriage. He offered me a whole sack of gold. Naturally, I couldn't refuse that, even if it were a funny time of night. He said he'd meet me in front of your house, Mynheer Douw.
0: And you waited there?
2: Until he came out of your garden gate with your niece.
1: So he told you then to drive toward Rotterdam until you saw these men waiting on the side of the road. What were they like?
2: I really couldn't say, sir. I mean, it was very dark. I could only catch a glimpse now and then of their clothes. Looked very old-fashioned, they did, though. I think one was a footman and the other a coachman. Yeah. I saw a very ancient and dilapidated-looking buggy standing on the narrow road that branched off from the highway.
1: But they took this second carriage to where?
0: Oh, don't see, it's hopeless, my boy. How can we ever trace them?
1: Did he mention where he was going, Van Driel?
2: No, he didn't say a word.
1: But this road, what road is it? Do you know where it goes?
2: Well, if I remember rightly, it runs a few miles over the moors to an old, old house that's fallen to ruin. It's far off the beaten track, and nobody ever goes there.
1: Then that must
2: there's
1: be...
2: There's a name for it. An ancient manor house it is. Called the Boom Key, I think.
0: The Boom Key. Godfrey, it's the very same.
1: Yeah. The Boom Key. So that's where it is. Mynheer Douw, the Lady of Good Luck rides with us this night. Van Driel, take the road to the ruin. To the Boom Key.
2: Yeah.

0: There is nothing to be afraid of, my Rose. We are at home.
1: But let us come another time, mein Herr. It's so dark here, and there's lightning in the western sky.
0: I will protect you, even from the lightning. Look, is the manor house of Boom Key to your liking?
1: Boom Key? Is that where you brought me, mein Herr?
0: It is our home, and you will be a lady here, with beautiful gowns and servants, anything you desire.
1: I was here before, long ago.
0: I know. I remember it well. You were a little girl then.
1: But who are you? I don't ever remember seeing you before, except in my dreams. Mein Herr, I don't understand. Who are you?
0: I am one who has waited beyond the generations for this night, when you would come to me.
1: But I'm afraid. I don't like it here, mein Herr. Take me away back home. Please take me away.
0: I cannot now, my Rose. The risk is too great. Come. There is nothing to fear. Take my hand.
1: No, no.
0: We have much to say. We must set the wedding day, and I would show you treasures and shower you with precious gifts.
1: The statue, there in the niche. That's where the statue was.
0: You remember it then? It was a statue of myself.
1: Where is it now?
0: Come with me. I will show you.
1: But where would you take me?
0: To the tower. There you can see the splendor of the Boom Key. All that I offer you. For a bit of affection in return. A bit of love in exchange for the outrageous riches of a king.
1: Oh, take me away. Take me back. This is but a ruin. There's nothing here except decay and the feel of death.
0: But that's not true. There is beauty here. I have tended it all these years, just for you.
1: Then why do you hide from me now behind that cape and hat? Show me your face so that I won't be afraid.
0: Come then, and I will show you. Come with me to the tower. Here are the stairs.
1: The tower stands alone in the ruins. The stairway is open to the sky. But then, will you take me back, mein Herr? My uncle, he will grow alarmed. He's an old man.
0: He loves you, too.
1: How can you love me, whom you have never known, mein Herr? How?
0: It began very long ago. She was as beautiful as you. Limpid brown eyes and dazzling cheeks. And her hair was like the shining ripples of the canal water. But what was her heart like, my Rose? It was like a stone on which the frost sits. And she betrayed me.
1: Who was this woman?
0: Look, here from the tower, the fields of tulips.
1: Stagnant marshes they are.
0: The abbey and the windmills.
1: Piles of musty stones.
0: She would have had it all. But she betrayed me.
1: Who betrayed you so, mein Herr?
0: Oh, my Rose, now you can save me. A man who has never loved, who can never die till he feels the warmth of a woman's heart. Say you love me now. Say you do.
1: No, no, mein Herr, take me away. Please take me away.
0: But she was your grandmother, four times removed, and I loved her more than I loved my own life. And even as you, her name was Rose.
1: My namesake? She's been dead 3 centuries, mein Herr.
0: Even as I. And when she betrayed me, I stood here in the night time and climbed here to the tower's ledge.
1: Oh.
0: And my body dropped from this height to the ground below.
1: Mein Herr.
0: But I could not die. My ghost lived on, hungry and cold for the want of a woman's love. And none will set me free save yours.
1: My love.
0: Because you are the first girl child of your line, since she betrayed me. And I have waited and tended the Boom Key, and longed for the time when three words from your lips would unbind me from the earth.
1: You are a ghost. You are a dead man.
0: Don't turn away from me. Look. Look at my face.
1: No. No. The statue. The wooden statue.
0: It is the only physical being I know.
1: Stand back from me.
0: Is it such a frightful thing? Rose. Rose, say the words that'll send me on my way. Is your heart so empty of a gift of kindness, even as hers?
1: Godfrey! Godfrey!
0: Below in the cellars of Boon Key are coffers of precious gold, and I offer it all to you for three small
1: Godfrey,
0: words.
1: Godfrey, help me! Help me!
2: Rose! Look! There she is in the tower!
0: They have come to kick you away!
3: Godfrey! The stairway to the tower! You see? It's open to the sky!
0: I have waited three centuries for this night and for you. They shall not take you back.
1: What will you do? My hair, come back! Come back! Godfrey! He's coming down the stairway. He has a sword!
2: Andreel! Ben here now! Look! There he comes!
4: Stay back! He's brandishing a sword!
1: Mein Herr, I beg of you, do them no harm for my sake. I will say anything you wish, for my heart cries with pity. Is not compassion enough? Then I do love you with grief, mein Herr, and I would have you free. Do you hear me? Do you hear me, mein Herr? I love you with sorrow because you are lost, and I would have you free.
2: Look! The lightning struck him and he fell to the ground. The figure burns like kindling.
5: Oh, what a terrible thing to see.
6: Look how straight it lies, like a statue of wood.
2: Rose, Rose, oh my darling, are you all right?
1: God, I was so frightened, so afraid.
2: But now it's all right. You're safe. And the ghost is destroyed. Look where it burns.
1: He was a ghost in a wooden statue. A phantom caught between two worlds and belonging to neither.
5: Come, my child. Let us leave this dreadful place. It's like a tomb here.
1: Now he is dead, Uncle Gerard. When I said the words, did you see? The lightning set him free.
2: Yes, my darling. We saw.
1: And above all, he wanted me to say I loved him. He gave me the riches of a king, Godfrey. Just to say I loved him.
6: The carriage is waiting, Mynheer Dow.
5: We're coming, Fondrieu.
1: And he meant no harm, Godfrey, for his heart was full of kindness. He was lost. He had no place to go. And the sword was only a wooden one, after all.

From the time-worn pages of the past, we have brought you the story, The Wooden Ghost. Bellkeeper, hold the bell!

0: Wheat Chex, Rice Chex, and good hot Ralston present Space Patrol! High adventure in the wild, vast reaches of space. Missions of daring in the name of interplanetary justice. Travel into the future with Buzz Corey, Commander-in-Chief of the Space Patrol! In today's transcribed adventure, Buzz and Happy are investigating a space factory revolving in an orbit around the planet Venus. Suddenly, they find themselves locked in a freight handling chamber, floating in the middle of the room.
1: They've cut the artificial gravity field. We're completely weightless.
2: Well, how are we going to get down to the floor? Oh, my head. Smoke and rockets, Commander. We were pulled up to the ceiling. There's the floor down there below us.
1: They reversed the gravity field. The pull in this room is toward the ceiling.
2: Well, now are we going to get down to the floor?
1: We'll get down to it all right, the hard way, I'm afraid. They'll reverse the gravity field from floor to ceiling till they break every bone in our bodies.
0: We'll return in just a moment with today's Space Patrol adventure, the Venus Space Factory. Hi, gang. Space Patroller Dick Tufeld reporting to you from the Terra Airport. 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Well, I'll just have myself a Space Patrol breakfast with one of the super cereals, Rice Chex or Wheat Chex. 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Not for a swell treat like Rice Chex and Wheat Chex. Try them today. And say, gang, here's something important. We are swamped with orders for space binoculars. We have plenty of them, but we just can't mail them out fast enough. So if you're waiting for space binoculars, please be patient. We'll soon be caught up. Well, I got to go get supercharged right now. See you later, gang. And now, today's Space Patrol adventure, the Venus Space Factory. Swinging in wide orbits around the planet Venus are two gigantic constructions, popularly known as space factories. Power is obtained from the sun by use of solar energy reflectors. These privately owned factories are inspected at regular intervals by Space Patrol personnel to see that United Planets regulations are observed. Right now, in the control section office of one of the factories, Space Patrol Inspector Curtis is talking to Vincent Trowbridge, owner of the plant.
3: I've completed the inspection, Mr. Trowbridge.
4: Find anything wrong, Inspector Curtis?
3: No, nothing serious. The heat insulation on the mercury vapor conduits needs replacing.
4: Oh, you aren't going to enter that on a report, are you?
3: Well, I should. But I'll overlook it this time if you promise to have it repaired by the time of my next official visit here.
4: Of course. You just play ball with me, Curtis, and I'll play ball with you.
3: Fine. Oh, Mr. Trowbridge.
4: Yes, Curtis.
3: About the investment you're handling for me, is everything all right?
4: Well, it doesn't look good right now.
3: But can I get my 10,000 credits back?
4: Perhaps in a few months.
3: A few months? Well, Mr. Trowbridge, you said last month we could expect a quick profit.
4: Yes, I also said there were certain risks involved. You remember that, don't you?
3: Yeah, but all our other investments, they turned out all right.
4: They were for small amounts, 100 credits or so.
3: I was counting on that money. You put me in a terrible spot.
4: I didn't put you on the spot, Curtis. You insisted I take your money. It was your money, wasn't it?
3: Yeah, of course it was, except for a few hundred I borrowed. But it has to be paid back right away.
4: Well, I'm afraid there is nothing I can do.
3: Oh, look, you've got to help me. If the Space Patrol finds out I've been having business dealings with one of the firms I inspect, I'll lose my job.
4: Well, you didn't worry much about that when you were winning.
3: Yeah, it was foolish, I admit it. But I was relying on your business judgment. If this gets out, I'm finished.
4: Perhaps I should have realized you weren't in a position to risk so much money. Tell you what, suppose I return those 10,000 credits to you.
3: Will you, Mr. Trowbridge?
4: Now, understand, Curtis, I only do this out of the goodness of my heart. This is just a loan, you understand. It's my money you're getting. Your 10,000 is still invested with another firm, and I can't touch it.
3: I'll pay you back every credit when the other deal begins to pay off.
4: Yeah. Oh, in the meantime, you're in a position to do me a favor.
3: Well, what do you have in mind?
4: Well, you also inspect the other space factory, don't you?
3: Dan Larkin's plant? Oh, yes, sir.
4: What's his record?
3: Excellent. Why?
4: Mm-hmm. Perhaps you've been somewhat lax in your inspection. Somewhat indulgent, shall we say.
3: Oh, no. I'm always very careful.
4: Yes, but there is always room for improvement, Curtis. From now on, you can even be more careful when you check on Larkin. When are you due there again?
3: 2 days from now.
4: Well, just make sure you examine his entire factory thoroughly. I'm sure you'll be able to find that Larkin is guilty of several irregularities.
3: You aren't asking me to turn in a false report.
4: Would you rather a true one be turned in on you?
3: All right, Mr. Trowbridge.
4: This may ease your conscience a little. I have a couple of men working at Larkin's factory. You wouldn't have to use your imagination too much in reporting violations.
2: Commander Corey's office. Cadet Happy here. Yes, sir. All right, Major, I'll tell him.
1: Well, what is it, Happy?
2: It's Major Robertson, Commander. He says Inspector Curtis is due back at Venus City headquarters tomorrow. He's been on sick leave.
1: Hap, remind me to spaceophone Curtis in the morning regarding the space factory report.
2: Yes, sir.
1: I can't understand what's happened to Stan Larkin's operation.
2: Well, who is this Larkin, sir?
1: He owns one of the two space factories circling Venus. The last two inspection reports have been pretty bad. Till 3 weeks ago, Larkin's plant had a very high rating.
2: Well, what's the trouble, sir?
1: Curtis listed 6 counts of defective safety equipment, including the main airlock. When he returned for another checkup 2 weeks later, 3 of the previous citations hadn't been corrected.
2: What about the Trowbridge station?
1: Oh, it's excellent. You know, it looks to me as though Larkin's trying to cut corners.
2: It's not a very smart move with a new government contract still sitting on the Secretary General's desk.
1: It's not a smart move in any case, Happy. Any negligence in one of those space factories could cost the life of every man in the plant. First, I'll see what Curtis has to say about the situation. Then I may pay Larkin a visit.
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4: Trowbridge here. Go ahead, Curtis.
5: I just thought I ought to let you know. Corey's going to blast off for a visit to Larkin's factory.
4: Is he coming here, too?
5: He didn't mention it in our space phone conversation. But better be prepared just in case he does.
4: I am always prepared. Did he question your report on Larkin's?
5: No, not yet. But I'm worried. I don't want to get into this any deeper.
4: Now look, Curtis, stop worrying. Just take it easy.
5: But I won't make any more false reports.
4: Well, we'll talk about it later. When is Corey due at Larkin's?
5: At about 900 hours, universal start time tomorrow.
4: All right, Curtis. Trowbridge out. Now, what can my men do to convince Corey that Larkin isn't?
1: You can start decelerating now, Happy. We're nearly on the factory's orbit.
2: Yeah, it certainly doesn't look very solid, Commander. Like a bunch of wheels strung together with wire.
1: Well, it would never do on a planet, of course, but out here in space with no gravity pull, it's strong enough.
2: Where do we join airlock, sir?
1: At the end of that tube projecting from the circular structure. We'll make our approach from the other side.
2: Yeah, it looks like we've got a clear approach on this vector, sir.
1: Right. Let's contact Larkin and tell him we're coming in for inspection.
6: Commander Corey, I've been in the manufacturing business for 20 years. This is the first time I've been accused of mismanagement.
1: All you're being accused of right now, Mr. Larkin, is failure to correct certain faulty equipment after receiving a citation from our inspector.
6: But I tell you, I ordered it corrected.
1: Did you check to see if your orders were carried out?
6: Well, frankly, no, I didn't. In the past, I've never found it necessary to check up on my employees.
1: Mr. Larkin, our inspectors have a regular procedure to follow. Would you say that in the past, Curtis has ignored defective equipment?
6: I don't know whether Curtis has ignored defective equipment or not, but I haven't.
1: Well, then what about those last 2 reports? What about the complaints of impurities in your products?
6: Commander, would you like to inspect this factory right now?
1: I certainly would, but you haven't answered my questions.
6: Maybe we'll both know the answers after inspection. I manufacture plastics, not excuses.
1: All right, Larkin. I'll call my cadet and we'll inspect the plant. I'll say this for you, Larkin. Overall, your factory is run very efficiently.
6: We haven't finished the tour yet, Commander. With these accusations against me, I think it only fair that you make a complete inspection.
1: All right. What's next?
6: Well, you've seen the crew's living quarters, the power control station, and the process control room. As I recall your inspector's last report, there was a defective airlock in number 2 loading chamber.
7: That's right. Has it been repaired?
6: I ordered it repaired. Come with me. You can see for yourselves. Oh, here, wait. You'd better both put on heavy coats if you're going in there.
2: Why? Is it cold in there?
6: About 5 degrees below zero centigrade. The coats are here in the locker. Here's one for you, Commander.
7: Thank you.
6: And here you are, Cadet.
2: Thanks, Mr. Larkin. Oh, why is the loading chamber so cold?
6: This chamber is where we keep the hexaplast sheets. They're moved directly into the hold of a cargo ship, which is also at 5 degrees below zero.
2: Hexaplast? What's that?
7: It's a light but very strong plastic, Happy. It's called the material with a memory.
2: A memory?
6: Mm-hmm. Oh, excuse me, Commander, the intercom. Larkin at chamber 2. Yes? Can it wait? Yep, but I'm... Oh, all right. I'll be right back. Commander, I've got to go back to the central control room. Two of my technicians seem to have misinterpreted my instructions on a process routine. Why don't you examine loading chamber 2, and I'll join you in a minute.
7: Of course. Go ahead.
6: Thanks, Commander.
7: Now, let's go in, Happy. We'd better secure the door.

0: indicator and see if there's any leakage.
1: Yes, sir. Oh, by the way, Commander, what did you mean when you said hexiplast was a material with a memory?
0: Well, it can be molded into a certain shape at a fairly high temperature. Then when it's cold, the way it is now, it flattens out.
1: Uh-huh.
0: When the temperature rises, it springs back into its original form, just as though its molecules remembered what shape to take.
1: What was that?
0: I don't know. It sounded as though something snapped.
1: Oh, look, up there. The top bale came undone. Yeah, somebody did a sloppy job of packing. Wow, there goes another one. Hey, look, it's moving. The cargo's shifting.
0: You've got to get out of here, Happy.
1: Hey, Commander! Commander, what's happening?
0: The hexaplast expanding to its original shape. Open the door, hurry.
1: It's locked, sir.
0: You've got to get out of here in a hurry. If we don't, the hexaplast will crush us against the wall.
2: We'll return to Space Patrol in just a moment. This is Captain Dick Tufeld reporting the morning news direct from Terra City. First, the headlines. Commander Corey offers projectoscope to boys and girls on Earth. Space Patrol mailbags jammed with orders. The commander interrupts all communication lanes to warn projectoscope is offered for limited time only. Those are the headlines, now the details. Today, Buzz Corey is again offering all boys and girls a chance to send for the new 6-inch pocket projectoscope. This streamlined blue and yellow plastic model in the shape of the commander's rocket ship has been designed to do three important things. One, to flash on and off so rapidly it can be used as a signal light. Two, to throw a steady beam of light so it can also be used as a flashlight. Three, to throw pictures on the wall by means of a special strip of film. Response from Earth has been terrific. Orders have been pouring in without let-up, but supplies are still big and work is on schedule. When a letter is received, a projectoscope is mailed at once. But Commander Corey warned in a special bulletin that the projectoscope could be offered for a limited time only. So, gang, send for your projectoscope today. Just buy a box of rice checks or wheat checks. Then, with your name and address, send 35 cents in coin and a rice checks or wheat checks box top to Space Patrol, Box 686, St. Louis, Missouri. This offer good only in the USA and may be withdrawn at any time. That's Space Patrol, Box 686, St. Louis, Missouri. And now back to today's adventure, the Venus Space Factory. Vincent Trowbridge, owner of a space factory revolving around Venus, has forced a Space Patrol inspector to turn in false reports against Stan Larkin, owner of a competing space factory. Commander Corey and Cadet Happy went to the Larkin plant to investigate. While in loading chamber number 2 of the space factory, the two space patrolmen find themselves in danger of being crushed by a rapidly expanding plastic known as hexaplast as the temperature rises in the chamber.
0: Stand back, Happy. Let me try that door.
1: Yes, sir.
0: Somebody must have locked it after we got in here.
1: Do you suppose it was Larkin?
0: Pat, look out!
1: Huh? Wow, if you hadn't yelled, sir, I'd have been smashed between those two blocks of hexaplast.
0: It's going to keep expanding till it fills every inch of this chamber.
1: That's as hard as rock.
0: Yes, after it reaches its original shape.
1: Commander, could it break through the hull of the chamber?
0: By the time it does, it won't matter to us. Hey, wait. You've given me an idea. There's a bale that hasn't broken open yet. Help me drag it to the door.
1: Yes, sir.
0: Let's move fast, Happy.
1: Oh, this bale feels soft. Yeah.
0: Now let's wedge it between the stack of hexaplast and the door. A little tighter.
1: Commander, I can feel it expanding.
0: Stand back. When those metal packing strips burst, they'll lash out like whips.
1: There it goes.
0: It's swelling up. Let's hope that door is the weakest part of the chamber.
1: Hey, it works, sir. The door's open.
0: Let's get out of here quickly.
1: Hey, Commander, it's colder out here in the passage than it was in the chamber. Yeah.
0: Let's get to the control room. I want to hear Larkin's explanation of this. Here's the control room, Hap. Larkin.
3: Commander, you're safe.
0: And you know what happened in the loading chamber.
3: Yes. Did you secure the outer door to the passage?
0: Yes, I did. Now, maybe you'll tell me who locked the refrigeration door.
3: Locked it? It wasn't locked.
1: Oh, no. We had to use expanding hexaplast to break it open.
3: You were in there with that wild plastic?
0: Where did you think we were, Larkin?
3: I don't know. I settled the argument between the two technicians. Then I came back here and checked the instruments. I could see the temperature was rising in the loading chamber.
0: And what made it rise?
3: The thermostat must have been defective. But it's all right now. Even if the hexaplast bursts the chamber hull, we won't lose any air in the other sections of the factory.
0: But I'd still like to know what made the temperature...

0: Her eyes and the door locked just when Cadet Happy and I were in that chamber.
1: Samantha, you don't think it was deliberate?
0: I don't know, Larkin. But somebody here is guilty of criminal negligence. As of this moment, your factory is officially closed.
1: Closed? Why?
0: Safety. One incompetent or vicious man in this space factory could destroy the lives of everyone aboard it. I'm going to order a ship to be sent here from Venus to remove every one of your staff to Venus City until we can have a complete investigation. I'll assign a space patrol ship to cruise alongside this factory in its orbit around Venus to protect your interests.
1: Very well, Commander. I'll order a complete shutdown.
0: All right, Larkin. Come on, Happy. We'll get to our ship and space upon Venus City. Then we'll head for Terra and organize an investigation.
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3: Trowbridge here. 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
2: Are there any cargo ships loading or unloading at the factory?
3: No ships are due till tomorrow. Why?
2: I'm coming there to talk to you.
3: What am I?
2: I'll tell you when I get there.
3: Now, isn't that rather stupid? You aren't due to inspect for another 10 days.
2: I'm nearly there. Have the airlocks ready.
3: Why can't you tell me what you want over the spacophone? We're both on a scramble circuit.
2: I've got to talk to you. In person.
3: All right, come ahead. But if you are in trouble, don't expect.
4: Commander, shouldn't we be on the Terra, Victor?
0: I've changed course, Happy. We're heading for the other space factory on the opposite side of Venus.
4: Why? Something wrong at the Trowbridge plant?
0: Well, so far it's not as serious as what went on at Larkin's. I've been getting some interesting information from Major Robertson, though. Trowbridge has been putting out some defective plastics, too, worse than Larkin's.
4: Was it in the inspector's report, sir?
0: No. The Bureau of Standards discovered it. It should have been detected by our inspector at the factory. Yet he's consistently given Trowbridge a high efficiency rating.
4: Does the same man check both factories?
0: Yes, George Curtis. Well, maybe he needs a vacation.
4: Yeah, he seemed to be right on his toes when he checked Larkin's plant.
0: Venus City Space Control was supposed to notify me when they located Curtis. He's off duty for 18 hours, so he must be somewhere in the city.
4: Oh, there's another collection of wheels in the viewscope, sir. We're getting close to the Trowbridge factory.
5: Curtis, tell me what was important enough to bring you here to the factory at this time.
2: I found out what your men tried to do to Corey with the hexiplast. You might have killed him.
5: Wouldn't that have put Larkin in a hot spot? As it is, this will probably finish him.
2: Yeah, but you don't know the rest of it. Corey had the whole crew, including Larkin, flown to Venus City for an investigation. I'll be called in to testify.
5: So what? That close call, Corriette will convince him that Larkin isn't fit to operate a factory. Ah, you just calm down. Go back to Venus City and be there when he calls you.
2: But, Trowbridge, don't you realize? Corey will probably give Larkin and his crew a brainograph test and find out about your spies.
5: I hadn't thought of that.
2: Corey will find out you're behind this whole scheme and find out about me.
5: You know, I'm glad you did come here, Curtis. You can fly me to Venus before Corey organizes his investigation. We'll have to eliminate those spies of mine before they are given the brainograph test.
2: No, I won't have any part of it.
5: All you have to do is keep your mouth shut. Being a space patrol inspector, you wouldn't be asked to take a brainograph test. Not if you play calm.
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2: That's Corey.
4: Shut up.
6: Corey aboard Terra 5 calling Space Factory Number 2.
5: Now keep your mouth shut, Curtis. Let me do the talking. Venus Space Factory Number 2 to Commander Corey. Trowbridge here.
6: Mr. Trowbridge, I want to talk to you on official business.
5: Why, of course, Commander.
6: You'll be ready to join airlocks with the factory in about 3 minutes.
5: 3 minutes?
6: Yes.
5: Come ahead, Commander.
6: Thanks, Mr. Trowbridge. Corey out.
2: You recognize my ship. Why didn't you stall him till I could get away?
5: It's too late now. He'd see you anyway. Don't worry. Just do as I say and we'll both be all right. Just get back in that living compartment and lock the door. I'll handle Corey.
2: What are you going to do?
5: Just leave that to me. Go on, get in that compartment.
0: Go on, Happy.
4: Yes, sir.
5: Well, Commander Corey, this is rather a surprise.
0: Hello, Mr. Trowbridge. I recognized our inspector's ship at Number 2 airlock. Is he in here?
5: Yes, he's inspecting my factory.
0: It was my impression that he was here 4 days ago.
5: Oh, you mean you didn't know he was coming here today? I'm afraid Inspector Curtis is a very thorough young man. I've been getting quite a going-over from him.
0: You have? Why?
5: Well, I'll let him tell you. He's probably in the handling room now. This way, please. On second thought, maybe I'd better tell you myself. Frankly, I tried to deceive Curtis on his last trip here. And I thought I succeeded.
0: Deceive him?
5: How? Some defective insulation.
0: Well, what about it?
5: Well, I could tell that Curtis wasn't feeling very well, and I thought I'd put it over, that he wouldn't notice. Well, I found out differently. He's going over the entire plant with a vengeance.
0: After I see Curtis, there are a couple of other matters I want to discuss with you, Mr. Trowbridge.
5: Why, certainly. You'll find Curtis right in here, Commander. The handling room. Just go right in.
0: Hey, you! On your feet, Happy. Get through that door. After him.
7: Commander. Commander, I can't touch the floor. What happened?
0: We're floating. Trowbridge cut off the artificial gravity in here.
7: We're going right toward the ceiling.
0: Now, take it easy. When you reach the ceiling, push yourself gently toward the floor.
7: Yes, sir.
0: Gently now. You might bounce back up again. When your feet touch, make your way carefully toward the door. Remember, we're completely weightless.
7: I can reach the ceiling now.
5: Here goes.
0: That's it. We're going down.
7: Yeah, like a couple of feathers. Oh, this is the strangest feeling.
0: Easy now. Your feet are almost touching the floor.
7: Oh, my head. Smoke and rockets, Commander. We were pulled up to the ceiling. There's the floor down there below us.
0: Trowbridge reversed the gravity field. Pull in this room is toward the ceiling.
7: How are we going to get down to the floor?
0: The hard way, I'm afraid. Trowbridge can keep reversing the gravity field from floor to ceiling till he batters us unconscious.
7: Look, sir. Everything that wasn't bolted to the floor is up on the ceiling all around us. Crates and tools, everything.
0: Now you see why Trowbridge called this the handling room. They can handle any object by adjusting the gravity field, no matter how heavy.
7: Yeah, including us. Wow, feel that. I'm pressing harder than ever against the ceiling.
0: Trowbridge is increasing the gravity field.
7: What's he going to do? Knock us out by giving us extra G's?
0: I doubt that he has that much power.
7: Well, it's strong enough so that I can't stand up on the ceiling.
0: If he reverses it at this strength, we'll break every bone in our bodies when we hit the floor.
7: Well, this is awful. Just waiting for him to smash us down.
0: Happy, look down there on the wall. See that switch box?
7: Yes, sir.
0: It's right by the outer loading hatch. Maybe a gravity control emergency switch. We can just turn that lever to the off position.
7: But we can't reach it, sir. Not even if we could stand up.
0: No, but there are a lot of objects around us up here in the ceiling. Small things we could throw. If we can hit that switch before Trowbridge reverses the gravity.
7: There's a small crowbar. It's even hard to crawl with all this high gravity. There.
0: Now take careful aim, Happy. Remember, be ready to duck. That bar is going to fall back up to the ceiling.
7: Yeah, that's right. I'm glad you reminded me. Well, here goes.
0: Oh, watch out, it's falling back.
7: I didn't throw it nearly hard enough.
0: I'll try it with this wrench.
7: If you hit it, we'll have quite a drop to the floor.
0: If I hit it, we'll stay here in the ceiling till we push ourselves down. Cross your fingers.
7: Hey, you hit it, sir. We're weightless again.
0: All right, Happy. Easy now. Press against the ceiling with your legs. Push yourself down toward the door. Okay, careful now. Let's go.
5: Come on, Curtis, quick. Get into your ship.
2: What to do with Corey?
5: He's floating around in the handling room, up near the ceiling.
2: What?
5: Well, just as I was about to reverse the gravity pole and smash him to the floor, the field cut off. I guess I overloaded the coils. Come on, we gotta get out of here. Hurry, get into your ship.
0: All right, Trowbridge, stay right where you are.
2: Hurry! Commander, I didn't know you were here.
0: Curtis, you had the right hunch in coming back here, but evidently you didn't know just how far Trowbridge really would go. But
2: no, Commander.
5: Yeah, that's right, Curtis. I might even take a brainograph test.
0: Happy, take Trowbridge into custody.
2: No, you don't. Get your hands up, Cadet.
0: Curtis.
2: Go on, you too, Corey.
7: Hey, what is this? Curtis, are you out of your mind?
5: Good work, Curtis. Now, Corey, we'll see.
0: Get him, Happy! All right, you two, on your feet.
7: I've got their weapons, sir.
2: Commander, Trowbridge forced me to help him. He bribed two of Larkin's guards to heat up the hexaplast chamber. I didn't have a thing to do with it.
5: Curtis, keep your mouth shut.
0: You might as well let him talk, Trowbridge. We've got enough on you right now.
2: Commander, I'll tell you everything. Honestly, I will. I only did what I did so I wouldn't lose my inspector's job.
0: Curtis, you have a peculiar idea of an inspector's duties.
7: Yeah, don't worry, Curtis. You'll still be an inspector. You can inspect the inside of a criminal rehabilitation center.
8: An action preview of next week's exciting Space Patrol adventure in just a moment. Gang, everybody's talking about the projectoscope, and no wonder, it's terrific. Now, here's a boy who's been talking about his projectoscope since the moment he got it. That was on Saturday morning.
9: Hey, Junior, look. I got my projectoscope. Man, it's really neat. Look at that. It's shaped like a real outer space rocket ship with tail fins and a radar antenna.
8: Sunday night, and he's still going strong.
9: Hey, Dad, turn out the light. There now. I'm going to show you some pictures on the wall with my projectoscope. That's Buzz Corey and Cadet Happy, you see there, in a real space patrol adventure. It's called Mighty Meteor, and there's three other adventures on the same film.
8: And so it went with his friends on Monday, Tuesday, and Wednesday.
9: Look at Joe. Look at this projectoscope flash signals in the dark. See how fast I can blink it on and off?
8: Then Thursday, Friday, and Saturday again. And this boy is still talking about his projectoscope.
9: Now, don't cry, sis. I'll find that nickel you dropped here in the dark. See, I got my projectoscope in my pocket. And it's a swell flashlight, too. See that beam of light? Here's your nickel, sis. Good old projectoscope.
8: Gang, get yourself one of these wonderful projectoscopes. We have enough for all of you, and we'll send you on the day we get your order. Just buy a box of rice checks or wheat checks. Then, with your name and address, send 35 cents in coin and a rice checks or wheat checks box top to Space Patrol, Box 686, St. Louis, Missouri. Write that down. Space Patrol, Box 686, St. Louis, Missouri. And now, a preview of next week's exciting Space Patrol adventure. Buzz and Happy have joined airlocks with a spaceship in which two criminals are holding Carol captive. Although the criminals have meekly surrendered over the spacophone, Buzz is still wary.
1: Happy, I'm going to open the inner hatch. Have your ray gun ready.
7: Yes, sir.
10: You got us, Commander, with our hands up. Look, I'll turn on the lights so you can see better.
1: Happy, the lights...
7: They're blinding, Commander. I can't see.
10: Let them have it, Rambo. They can't see. They're helpless.
8: 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Other players were Ken Mayer, Bela Kovach, Norman Jolly, and David Duval. 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

0: The American Broadcasting Company presents Quiet, Please, which is written and directed by Willis Cooper and which features Ernest Chappell. Quiet, Please for today is called Caesar's Cellar.
1: I looked at Marlena. Marlena looked at me when we heard this old guy talking about Beezer's cellar. Get a load of this, Marlena, I said. And she picked up a French fry and ate it very quiet while we listened to the old guy. He was sounding off to another old guy, and the other old guy couldn't get a word in edgeways.
2: So this here Beezer, they always called him Six Fingers Beezer, see, on account of he had six fingers on each hand. He never did build his house. He got the cellar dug, and then he up and hung himself in it. Well, I don't know why, rightly, but there was some talk about the cellar being dug into a cursed ground. Well, I want to tell you, there's been mighty odd doings up there, right, George? Up at Beezer's cellar. What? Well, fires and lights at night. And don't you tell me foxfire. I've seen foxfire, and I know it when I see it. And this here ain't foxfire. 60-odd years ago. And moans, and hooting, and hollering all over the place at night. And trees a-waving their branches when they ain't no wind. No, sir, that's a real deserted place. You couldn't get me up there with a 10-foot pole. That there place is haunted, sonny. I want another root beer. No, sir. Ghosts and spirits and crawling things that hoot and holler. They ain't in my line.
1: You getting that, Marlena?
2: Gosh, no. Ain't been up there since I was a kid in short pants. A clique of us went up there one afternoon in the fall, and we thought we seen a skeleton laying down there on the floor of the cellar, and we cut and run. Never stopped till we got to the C&A tracks. Yes, sir, sonny. Thank you for the root beer. That there's a place to shun, and by golly, people shun it. Well, hey, it's right out past the cemetery, where you turn off to the Strickfadden Road. But it'd take quite a lot of finding. About 3 miles east, there's a big elm tree that was struck by lightning.
1: Come on, Marlena, I said. We sort of drifted out of the place. The car was parked up under a big tree by the side of the road. Pete was sitting there with a P-38 pistol he brought back from the war, with his feet on the suitcase with the $82,000. We stopped to count it on the side street in Wilmington on the way down from Chicago. We watched the state cops go on past us down 66. Then we switched the license plates and jogged on after them. Pete wasn't taking any chances. He had the snoot of that P-38 in our faces the minute we walked up.
3: You ought to make some kind of noise or something. I might not let you have it.
1: Put the gun away from it and move over. Get in, Marlena.
3: Did you bring me a sandwich?
4: Barbecued pork, all right?
3: I could eat it raw. What's cooking?
4: Stanley's got an idea.
3: What now?
4: You scared of ghosts, Pete.
3: I ain't scared of anything.
1: Hell, that's good.
3: What's this about ghosts?
1: We might run into a couple of them where we're going.
4: An old man with six fingers on each hand.
3: Oh, a cop?
1: He hanged himself 60 years ago.
3: What is all this double talk?
1: Quit hollering and eat your sandwich.
3: Listen, what are you figuring on?
1: I found a place to leave the bag with the money for a while things cool off.
4: Leave the bag?
1: What'd you think I was going to do?
4: In that cellar?
3: What cellar?
4: Stanley, are you crazy?
3: Listen, how'd you like to let me in on this, huh?
1: Listen, this is a haunted cellar, see? The old man says nobody ever goes there. They're scared to go there.
4: So am I.
1: No, can up, Marlena. There ain't anything to be scared of.
4: Only ghosts.
1: Well, he can always go riding around the countryside if you want to, asking some hick cop to take us. Yeah, it's always the way with you amateurs.
3: I'm no amateur. I shot the guys, didn't I?
1: Who told you to shoot? Who told you which ones to shoot?
3: Well, what are you beefing about? I didn't say anything.
4: Well, I wished I'd never got into this.
1: For a nice chunk of $82,000, you wish that.
4: Well, but do we have to do it this way, Stanley?
1: You think of a better way?
3: Where is this place?
1: 2 miles from here.
3: What are we waiting for?
1: That's my boy.
4: Oh, we won't have to stay around there long, will we, Stanley?
1: Why, listen, baby, you think I'd go there at all if I didn't have a hot suitcase to take care of?
4: Leave right away.
3: I will.
1: We all will. Whether old Six Finger shows up to scare us or not.
4: Don't, Stanley.
3: Which way, Stan?
1: Well, the old fella said something about a road.
4: Stick Fadden Road.
3: Well, I'll look now, but the reason I was asking is there's a motorcycle coming down the road back there.
1: Where?
3: I was just kind of interested in our next move. Not that I haven't got ideas of my own.
1: Now, put that gun away.
3: I was only going to ask him a question.
1: But Pete didn't have to ask him a question. Marlena stepped out of the car, and she walked right up to the man in the blue suit, and she said, "How do I get to Strickfaden Road, officer?" Now, the officer told her, just as polite as the head waiter. He'd have been awful surprised if he'd known what was pointing at him while he was being so nice to the cute little redhead. What you don't know won't hurt him, I always say. And we relaxed. Well, so we found the road all right. We drove along slow, little old Model A Ford with Indiana license plates. And we were pretty quiet. I don't know what Pete was thinking about in Marlena, but I know what I was thinking about. Trees hanging low over the road. Trees that moved their branches when there wasn't any wind. And lights in the night that wasn't foxfire. Whatever foxfire is. And pretty soon there was a great big old elm tree alongside the road, and it looked as if it had been struck by lightning. So we stopped. And there wasn't any trees waving their branches or any funny noises. But we found Beezer's cellar. I wish we hadn't. There was the elm tree that was struck by lightning. And there was a fence that we busted down. There was a kind of path. Or it had been a path once. It was all I could do in the dark to bust my way through the underbrush with a flashlight. And Marlena and Pete waiting in the car, ready to go into a smooching act if an inquisitive cop pulled up. Smooching. With a Heine pistol aimed under his arm over the side of the car. It was a lot easier getting the $82,000 than it was crawling through the bushes looking for Beezer's cellar. I pretty near fell into it. It didn't smell very good. There was water in spots in the bottom. And it looked haunted enough. Kind of felt my back hair coming up, but I said, well, it's better than one of these little iron rooms they got down in Stateville. And I went back after Pete and Marlena. We ran the car off the road, hoping nobody would see it. We lugged the suitcase back through the underbrush. I jumped down. Pete and Marlena climbed down after me. Good deal, huh?
3: Looks haunted, all right.
4: I don't like this, Stanley.
1: Well, let's stash the bag and get out of here.
3: How are you going to do it?
1: Well, dig a hole, jerk, and bury it.
3: What with?
1: Well, didn't you... Oh, Ferd.
4: Oh, wait a minute, Stanley. I see something over there against the wall.
3: Flash the light.
4: I thought I saw it when I climbed down.
1: A shovel.
3: Ain't that convenient.
1: Maybe the ghosts left it here.
3: Cut that out.
1: Scare you, kid?
3: Well, cut it out.
1: Yeah, thanks, Marlena. Hold the light, Pete. No, turn it out quick. There's a car coming. Okay.
3: To make so much noise?
1: You want to dig? I'll hold the light.
3: Wait.
1: What's the matter?
3: Shut up. I thought I heard somebody.
1: Go on, dig.
3: Pick up the bricks.
1: Okay.
4: Let me hold the light and you can both dig. We'll get out of here quicker.
1: Okay. Boom.
4: Don't do that, Stanley.
1: Yeah, nobody gonna hurt you, kid.
4: No, but...
1: Here, come back with that light.
3: Come on, let's stop kidding around.
4: I'm going to sit down.
3: You'll get all wet.
4: No, there's an old busted chair here.
3: Oh, for the love of...
4: All right. There.
1: Yeah, now let's go. Now what's the matter?
4: Stanley, you didn't sit in this chair, did you?
1: You kidding?
4: Pete?
3: What's the matter?
4: Somebody's been sitting in it. The seat's still warm.
1: And she dropped the flashlight and it rolled down into the hole we've been digging. The light went bouncing down and down and down and down. Hundreds of feet we could watch it, twisting and turning and lighting up the sides of a deep, smooth shaft that seemed to have no bottom at all. And there we were in the dark down in Beezer's cellar, a darkness pushing down on us. There was a sound somewhere, way far off, that seemed to come up to us from the bottomless pit we had opened. And I swore. I lit a match. Pete and Marlena were leaning over the edge of the hole. Marlena jumped back and she started screaming. And she wouldn't stop till I slapped her face a couple of times. I said, cut it out. You want all the cops in the state to come running? She grabbed me by the arm. She was yammering like a baby.
4: I saw it. It was looking right at me. I saw its eyes.
1: She passed out cold. Only the quick grab that Pete made kept her from falling right down the hole. Well, Pete and I slapped some of the dirty water in her face. Pretty soon she sat up. She started to cry. And it started to rain. Look, Pete said.
3: Look. I don't go for this, Stanley.
1: Scared of ghosts.
3: Oh, nuts. There's no ghost, but I think we can find a better place to bury our dough than Mr. Beezer's cellar.
4: Let's get out of here, please. Let's get out of here.
3: Cut it out, Marlene.
4: No, let's get out of here. I tell you, I know.
1: You saw a reflection of the match down this old well.
3: Well? Sure, that's what it is. It's a well. Some of these old houses had a well right in the cellar. I remember it from when I was a kid. And we busted into the well.
4: I saw... He's looking at me.
1: Cut it out. You didn't either.
3: We'd have been in a swell fix if we dropped the suitcase down the well.
1: Yeah, I'll say we would. Yeah, let's dig another hole. Shut up, Marlena.
3: Let's get out of this. I'm getting soaked.
4: Yes, let's get out of here, Stanley.
1: Go on, you two, if you want. I'm going to get this suitcase planted.
4: Come on, Pete.
3: Yeah. Hurry up, Stanley.
1: I'll hurry.
3: You hadn't dropped that light.
4: Please, I'm scared.
3: All right. Cut it out.
4: Hurry.
1: Don't make so much noise.
3: I'll boost you up first.
4: I cannot. Get up here, Pete. This is your place.
3: Wait, I'll light a match. You're on the other side, I guess.
1: What's the matter?
3: I can't find the place where we climbed down.
4: It's over this way. No.
3: This side.
4: Oh, that way. Pete.
3: Yeah?
4: What's the matter?
3: Wait. Say, you know something, Stanley?
1: Know what?
3: Something's happened.
4: What are you whispering about?
3: Listen, Stanley, I've been all around the walls of this place, and that busted place in the walls where we came down ain't there anymore.
1: What are you...
3: Oh, I'm telling you, Stanley. Light a match and look for yourself.
1: And I struck a match, and I shielded it carefully in my hands. And I looked around the walls of Beezer's cellar in the drizzling rain. And you know what? There wasn't any way out of that place that I could see. The walls, all four of them, was as smooth as glass. And from way, way down deep in the earth, I could just see a little bitty gleam from that flashlight. And I thought to myself, I see what Marlena meant. It does look like eyes now, don't it? cellar in the middle of the night and a hole in the floor that goes down I haven't got any idea how far, and rain and a hysterical woman and a suitcase with $82,000. No way to get out of the place. Great, huh? Well, you can explain anything, can't you? A hole in the floor. Sure, that was a well. The eyes she thought she saw. Sure, that was a flashlight reflecting on the water down there. And the way we couldn't get out. Well, maybe the wall wasn't as busted down as I thought it was when we got into the place. Maybe we didn't notice how smooth the walls was.
3: Yeah, sure. But how are you going to explain that chair seat being warm when Marlene sat down on it?
1: Yeah, that's right, Pete.
4: I didn't want to come here in the first place. That old guy scared the life out of me.
1: There's no such thing as ghosts.
3: You pick a swell time to make a statement like that, boy.
1: Well, there ain't.
4: Maybe there is no ghosts. But there are other things.
1: Like what?
4: I don't know. Like things that come up out of the ground.
3: I'll cut it out.
4: Well,
1: give me a cigarette, Pete.
3: You're going to sit here all night in the rain?
1: What'll I do? Fly out of here or something? Give me a match.
3: Wait, I'll spit for you. Here.
4: Let's get out of here.
1: Wait till morning. We'll find a way out then.
3: I wonder if we could reach the top of the wall if we stood on that chair.
1: I don't know.
4: You wouldn't get me to touch that chair for $1 million. It was warm.
1: That don't signify nothing.
4: It does to me.
3: What about the suitcase?
1: What?
3: What'd you do with it?
1: I'm sitting on it.
3: Is it warm?
1: Hot as a pistol.
4: Oh, cut it out. No.
1: Cut it out.
4: Well, I'm scared.
3: Look, babe, I don't like this any too well either.
4: Close to me, please. I'm cold.
3: I'll move over this way.
1: Well, don't worry, kids. In another couple of months, we'll come back and pick up our little prize package here. It'll be warm for life. All of us.
3: If we ever get out of here.
1: Come on.
4: What was that?
1: You do that, Pete?
3: No. What was it?
1: I don't know.
3: Oh, wait a minute, Stanley. I think I know what it was.
1: What?
3: Wait. Stan?
1: What?
3: Come here. Careful now.
1: In the damp darkness, I moved toward the sound of Pete's voice. He stuck my hand, put it on the edge of the hole I dug.
3: See?
1: What?
3: A couple of bricks fell in the hole.
1: Oh. Marlene, get back from the edge.
4: What is this?
1: Move back, honey.
3: Light a match, Stanley.
1: You got him. You light one.
3: All right, stand back a little.
1: And in the light from the match, before it fizzled out in the rain, I saw what had made the sound. Two or three bricks had got loosened at the edge of the hole I dug. Had fallen in. And as I looked before the match went out, two more sagged and fell downward into that bottomless pit. Get back, Marlene, I yelled. Pete lit another match.
3: Look out!
1: The crack yawned open, and with a crash, a half a dozen more bricks tumbled into the hole. Below us, I could see the feeble glow of the flashlight way down there. Seemed to me the things crawled far, far below us in that horrible pit. Pete and I dragged Marlene away to the wall. There was a rumble, and the mouth of the pit grew bigger. Seemed that the glow from down there was growing stronger. We sat there, huddled against the slippery walls, frozen cold with terror. Another section of the floor fell in.
3: The whole floor is gone. Come on, we gotta get out.
1: Marlena sobbing and Pete and I scrambling at the slippery walls. There wasn't a chance. Then the rumbling stopped for a second. We flattened ourselves against the bricks. In the light that came up from down there, I could see Pete's staring eyes and the tears of fright shining on Marlena's cheeks. I said, we gotta get out of here.
4: Oh, Stanley, help.
3: Help me up the wall, Stanley.
2: Ain't no use to try, boys. You can't get out.
1: And I looked up. And there, sitting comfortably on the edge of the cellar wall, grinning at us in the light that flowed up from the pit in the cellar floor, was the old man Marlene and I had heard at the roadside restaurant. The old man had told a lurid story about Beezer's cellar.
2: Ain't no use to try. your stuff.
4: Oh, help, help.
2: Don't hoot and holler, lady.
1: Look, old man, give us a hand, will you?
2: I heard tell of a fella long time ago that got down into this here cellar. Just like you done.
1: Look, give us a hand. The floor's going.
2: I know. The floor fell in with him, too.
1: Well, help us.
2: He killed a fella down towards Manitou. And he come and hid here in the cellar.
1: Give us a hand out of here.
2: And the same thing happened to him. Never did find his body. More floor falling in, hey?
1: Come on, give us a hand up out of here. Help us.
2: Know what's down there? Fire and destruction.
1: Listen, old man.
2: Tut, boy. You know you hadn't ought to shot that poor feller at the bank up there in Chicago. Murder's bad.
1: Listen, we got a lot of money down here with us.
2: I know it. You're criminals.
1: We'll split it with you.
2: Don't want no part of stolen money, bub.
4: Oh, help us!
2: Ain't much more left, is there? They'll never find your body.
1: Now, listen, you old bum.
2: Now, don't call names,
1: hey,
2: bub.
1: Put that pistol down.
2: That won't do you no good, son. Too bad.
1: Listen, mister, for the... Look, there's a woman down here.
5: Yeah.
2: Criminal? Like you two boys.
1: But look. Look out, Marlene.
4: Oh, Stanley. There's many places left to stand.
1: Here, Marlene.
2: Kind of figured you was listening to me back there at Saltwedel Stand. Kind of figured you'd come a-kiting out here to the cellar.
1: Mister, listen to reason. Please just reach down and give us a hand.
2: Kind of figured I'd come along and watch and see what had happened to you. Mighty interesting.
1: Oh, if I could get my hands on you.
2: You can't. Not unless I let you.
4: You can't do this to us. We are people. We are. Help. Please, mister, I beg you.
2: No, lady. No use of hollering. The wages of sin is death, I always say. You robbed and you murdered, so you got to be punished, see?
1: You can't sit there and watch us die.
2: Another hunk of the floor is going. You better move over to one side.
1: I'm gonna get that old...
2: Put down your pistol, sonny.
1: Now get up!
2: I told you tain't no use.
4: Please!
1: Get him! Listen, Sheriff,
2: I ain't no sheriff. I'm just a feller interested in seeing justice done. I recognized you back there at the restaurant, and I thought, well, I'll just toll these people here over to the cellar, and we leave things take their course.
1: Look out, Marlena.
4: Oh,
1: haven't you any pity, ma'am?
2: Not much. Not much for thieves and murderers.
6: He's crazy, Stanley. There's an insane asylum across the river there someplace. He's escaped from there.
2: No, son. I ain't insane. Listen. What would you give to get out of there?
1: You can have half the money.
2: Ain't much time for bargaining.
4: Give it all to him, Stanley.
2: That's better. You ought to be willing to give up all the money to save your life.
4: Oh, yes, yes, yes.
2: If I was in a fix like that, I'd give anything I got.
1: Well, we won't.
4: Yes, we will.
2: Floor getting hot down there. Mighty interesting. Well?
1: All right, you can have all the money. Help us out.
6: I know you don't, Stanley.
2: Hang it up.
6: Stanley, how do we know he'll help us? Wait, don't give it to him.
1: Take it.
6: No!
1: And Pete leaped at the suitcase I was handing up to the old man. His fingers just touched the edge of the bag when another section of floor gave way right under him. He fell down and down and down and down, twisting and turning into the fire that kept coming higher and higher up the shaft, reaching for us. And the old man took the bag and set it down on the edge of the cellar.
2: See? That might have been you, fella. Or you, lady.
5: Well, help us out of here.
2: It's good riddance. He was the one that shot the fellas at the bank up in Chicago. Good riddance, I always say.
5: Are you going to help?
2: Sure. Right in the nick of time. Here. Grab a hold of my hand, lady.
4: I'm afraid.
2: You dumb lady. Boost her, mister. There you are. Just as right as rain. All right. Now, you.
1: And as the strong arms of the old man lifted me up over the lip of the cellar wall, the last section of the floor below us fell away into the fire. And just as if a play or something was over, the flames died down. First they were yellow, then purple, and then they just went out. Elena grabbed my arm.
4: Where did he go, Stanley? Where did he go?
1: I don't... Hey, old man! Hey!
4: Stanley!
1: Come on, let's get out of here. Oh! What's this? Marlena!
4: What?
1: He didn't take the money. It's right here. And so I picked up the suitcase and Marlena and I hacked our way through all that underbrush back to the road. We were just opening the door to the car to get in, go away from Beezer's cellar, when there was sawed-off shotguns in our faces and lights. I could see the state cop's badge behind the light. He laughed and said, "Come on, kids, we're going for a ride." And it's very comfortable here in the little iron room at Stateville. And I hear that Marlena's all right down there at the women's prison at Dwight. She can stay there for 20 years. Me? Well, I'm going to move. They got a tight little room here for people that get mixed up in murders. Little room you can walk into, but you can't walk out. All modern conveniences. Electricity and everything. Well, the old fellow said the wages of sin is death. And I guess I'd rather be here than in Beezer's cellar. I really am pretty grateful to the little old fellow. The little old fellow with the six fingers on the hand that pulled me out.

0: The title of today's Quiet Please story is Beezer's Cellar. It was written and directed by Willis Cooper, and the man who spoke to you was Ernest Chappell.
1: And Lana Stavisky played Marlena. Warren Stevens was Pete, and the six-fingered old man was Charles Eggleston. As usual, music for Quiet Please is played by Albert Berman. Now for a word about next week, Willis Cooper.
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0: Murder at Midnight.
1: That look in his eyes, like a madman. He wants to kill me. Someone does. Like the other three, lying on the floor in a pool of blood. Almost 12 o'clock. Midnight. Any minute now, there'll be a ring. Or a knock.
2: Midnight, the witching hour when the night is darkest, our fears the strongest, and our strength at its lowest ebb. Midnight, when the graves gape open and death strikes. How? You'll learn the answer in just a minute in The Creeper.

0: And now, Murder at Midnight. On this program, we bring you the best and most blood-curdling stories ever written. And so now we bring you a tale which you may have heard before. A tale which we consider a classic in terror and suspense. The Creeper by Joseph Ruskall.
1: In the kitchenette of the New York apartment, a man and his wife listened to the evening news broadcast.
2: New York. The unknown killer called the Creeper has struck again, adding a third female corpse to his toll. Virginia Peters, a comely waitress, was found strangled to death in her third floor apartment early this morning while her radio blared. As in the previous murders, a note was found scrawled on the wall with the victim's lipstick and the plea, "For heaven's sake, catch me before I kill more. I cannot control myself." Oh. Police insist...
3: Now, why'd you turn it off?
4: Oh, how awful. Awful, and in this very neighborhood.
3: Let's hear the rest. It's very interesting.
4: Oh, you... Don't go turning that radio on again, Steve Grant. Heard enough. I'll go out of my mind, for heaven's sake.
3: That's it. A good, solid clue.
4: What is?
3: For heaven's sake. How many men ever use that expression?
4: Oh, shut up.
3: Okay, Mrs. Grant. Pass the biscuits, my little pigeon.
4: Pass the biscuits. Eat, eat, eat. Three women in 3 days murdered in cold blood by a mad fiend right here in Washington Heights. I'm too sick to go out, too scared to stay in. The lock's broke. He sits there eating, eating, eating. Pass the biscuit.
3: There's nothing wrong with my appetite, my love.
4: Of course. That's what costs you your job on the police force. When I even think of...
3: Some men drink to escape. I eat.
4: Escape what? What?
3: An ugly tongue, a beautiful face, and a roving eye. In short, a wife.
4: So you're starting that again, you and your crazy jealousy.
3: Yeah, maybe that's the Creeper's way of escaping too, Georgia. Who knows?
4: Shut up. Go ahead and get a divorce. Go ahead. Can I help it if men look at me? I don't know why you come home at all. Where do you go? What do you do with yourself? Where were you this morning? Why'd you come back?
3: To eat. But someday I'll lose my appetite for that, too. Yeah, and when I do, my dear, there'll be no escape. And now I'm off again. Kiss. Still using stage lipstick. Wipe it off. How many times must I tell you? You're married now, remember?
4: Steve, wait.
3: Yeah?
4: At least go buy my medicine.
3: Sorry, I got no time.
4: Don't leave me here alone. Stay home this evening. Please, I'm afraid.
3: Oh, don't be silly, pet. Nothing will happen to you. You got a doorman here, an elevator boy, Mrs. Stone across the hall, a phone. You're safe enough.
4: But the night lock, it doesn't work.
3: Oh, now you can't lock me out anymore.
4: It doesn't catch. Something's happened to it since last night. Steve.
3: Get a new one.
4: I can't get a locksmith. I've tried all day. Steve, please. If I want to phone you, where will you be?
3: Out. Goodbye. Take care of your cold. Steve Grant.
5: Huh?
3: Well, if it isn't old Pearly Chase, how are you?
5: Here you got thrown off the force, Steve.
3: Yeah, I hear you got thrown off the news, Pearly.
5: You heard wrong. I wasn't fired. I was just warned.
3: I wasn't fired either. Just suspended for 3 days. Eating a lamb chop at Casey's when I should have been ringing in from the box at 162nd with all that trouble up there. On my way to headquarters now for reinstatement. I eat too much, my trouble is.
5: I drink too much. Hey, you're living up at the Heights, Steve.
3: Yeah.
5: That's funny, me too.
3: Yeah?
5: Hey, you're married now to a beautiful and lovely young... with admiration.
3: Say it again.
5: I think I knew her. Wasn't her stage name Georgia Dixon?
3: Yeah, that's her. I love that wench, but... women. How does a guy handle them? You know, maybe the Creeper has the right method.
5: Thank you for taking the words out of my mouth. Who's the Creeper, Steve? Any angles?
3: You tell me, and I'll split the reward with you. Say, what do you think of Inspector Bradley's inside job theory?
5: Nuts. Every janitor's a creeper? And as for that doorman, Jim Ellis, just because he worked at two of the three murder apartments? Pure coincidence. Anyway, they've released him. One thing, though, and I don't think even Bradley's put it together yet.
3: Yeah?
5: In all three cases, just before the Creeper struck, the door locks had already been tampered with.
3: You don't say.
5: You got a theory?
3: Well, sure. I mean, you take that note on the wall. For heaven's sake, in every case, for heaven's sake, catch me before I kill more.
5: I cannot control myself.
3: Right.
5: Oh.
3: Now, what man uses an expression like that? You want the lowdown? It's just this. A creeper is a woman.
5: A gimmick, huh?
3: Yeah.
5: Like the height of the message from the floor is a trick, 6 feet. And yet I'll lay odds the creeper's no more than a guy your height, say, or mine. 5'9", just like us, you or me. Only crazy.
3: Yeah. How do you figure that?
5: How do I figure lots of things? How do I know where the creeper's gonna strike next?
3: You do?
5: Certainly. The creeper's not so smart, he's just crazy. You play along crazy and you're one jump ahead of him. That's the trouble with Inspector Bradley. Why, he's up a tree. You expect logical clues from a madman? You play along crazy, make out you're the creeper. And what do you get?
3: Well, go ahead, let's see.
5: All right, the victims are all redheads, every one. You've noticed that, of course. 3 in 3 days?
3: Yeah, now that you mention it.
5: They all lived in the Heights, right? Agnes Martin, Jane Krutsky, Virginia Peters?
3: Right.
5: What was the number of the apartment in each case? Agnes lived in 1A, Jane 2B, Virginia 3C. Don't ask me the why or wherefore. Don't ask me the logic. Just play along crazy. See what I mean? Where's he going to strike next?
3: Huh? I don't catch you.
5: The next victim of the creeper also lives in the Heights. She's a redhead. Her night lock's been tampered with. She's going to get hers today, and her apartment number's 4D. Well, why are you looking at me? Don't you like my arithmetic?
3: Pearlie, my wife's a redhead. We live in the Heights, and our apartment number is...

0: Your apartment number?
1: 4D, I told you.
0: 4D, of course. It's pretty late, but I'll have it delivered. I was busy admiring your lipstick, Mrs. Grant. I've nothing like it in stock. 4D, I should have guessed it anyway.
1: Why?
0: Well, a face is a number. Believe me, since you've moved into the neighborhood, Mrs. Grant, for me it has a special number, like Double Dandy Delicious Dream. 4Ds, you see?
1: Oh, go on. But you tell that to every customer, female.
0: I'm a ladies' man, like the creeper? What did I say? What's going on in this block? Raw nerves, you can't joke. The creeper, that's all I hear all day. It's mass hysteria. There ain't such an animal.
1: You don't think so?
0: I assure you, Mrs. Grant, it's a fairy tale for circulation of the tabloids. I'll send your prescription up with the boy.
1: No, I'll just wait here for it.
0: Well, it'll take some time. You should go right home and stay there if you're just getting over the flu. I'll tell you what, I'll deliver it myself. It'll be a pleasure.
1: No, I'll wait. I may not go right back. I don't want to be there alone. I'm afraid.
0: Very well. Suit yourself. Have a seat. For heaven's sake, stop me before I kill more.
1: What?
0: I cannot control myself. Wait! I was only joking, Mrs. Grant. Wait, Mrs. Grant, your prescription.
2: Stone.
3: Why, yes. What's your hurry, dear?
1: I just got such a scare. Since these awful murders in this neighborhood.
3: Yes, isn't it terrible? I'm simply frightened to death myself. You walking home?
1: Yeah, I guess so.
3: Well, I'll go with you. It's good we live in the same house.
1: At least if I had a double lock, but the night one doesn't work.
3: Oh, really? Well, I have a chain lock besides, and still
1: the way it is, I sit and shiver when there's a sound at the door. Can't get a locksmith. Tried all day, but they're all so busy. Mr. Frank on the corner promised to, but didn't know when. Why are they all so busy?
3: Well, my dear, because every woman in the neighborhood's changing theirs, too. Simply a nightmare. Oh, but don't you worry. We'll stay together this evening. Mr. Stone's out, too. Think of it. We've never visited, though we live right across the hall from each other. Isn't that like a big city, for heaven's sake? Or would you rather I dropped in on you?
1: Well, I don't know.
3: Well, make it your place, then. Isn't it horrible, the ghastly things they're saying? The theories one doesn't know what to think next. You believe the latest?
1: The latest?
3: That maybe it's a woman, the creeper?
1: A woman?
3: Can you beat it? I just can't imagine how in the world the police figure that, for heaven's sakes. Can you? I say, can you, Miss Grant?
1: I don't know. I was just thinking of something my husband
3: Though
1: said.
3: I can see where a married woman now, if her husband was faithless, well, I can understand such a theory, because now you take my husband now. You've met Mr. Stone, haven't you? Well, Mrs. Grant, why on earth are you staring at me like that, for heaven's sakes?
1: I don't feel well. I must get home. I feel faint.
3: But Mrs. Grant, for heaven's sake.
4: Sobbing with terror, a woman with red hair runs up the dark street, back to her apartment and the door with the broken lock. As the hands of the clock move on towards 12 o'clock and...
5: Murder!

0: And now, back to Murder at Midnight and The Creeper.
1: Back to Georgia Grant, hurrying hysterically through the dark streets towards the apartment with the broken lock on the door.
2: Good evening, ma'am. Oh. Out late, aren't you?
3: Oh, yeah, you're the new doorman?
2: Just relieving Charlie. Nice night.
3: Yeah, it was very nice.
2: Here, let me ring the elevator for you.
3: No, you don't have to trouble.
2: No trouble, ma'am. There. Apartment 4D, huh?
3: Yeah. How did you know?
2: Doesn't take long.
3: When will this elevator come?
2: Coming now. Terrible things, ma'am. The happenings.
3: What?
2: The creeper. It's sort of...
4: Going up?
3: Yeah.

0: 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And still, should she not have known that her only visitor would be death when the clocks struck 12 for...
1: Murder!

0: Remember to be with us again when death knocks at the door, wearing a familiar face, and the clocks strike 12 for
1: Murder at Midnight.
0: The part of Georgia was played by Ann Shepherd. 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

0: Come in. Welcome. I'm E.G. Marshall. It was the 18th century playwright William Congreve who said it. See how love and murder will out. And although a quarter of a century intervened before they did, that's what this story is all about. Appropriately enough, it starts with the more violent of the two.
1: Hold it, you! Freeze! That's the way you want it, Buster.
2: What's going on?
1: Okay, mister, you started it. Just no more sudden moves. And kill that heater. It's all right. Don't let the plain clothes fool you. I'm police, Detective Joe Lombardi, 45th. What is it, Barney? A hold up?
3: No, nothing like that. He's just a screwy neighborhood kid trying to pull a fast one for kicks. Hey, Joe! What you want to do that for? You killed him.
0: Our mystery drama, Murder Will Out, was written especially for the Mystery Theater by Ian Martin and stars Mason Adams. It is sponsored in part by Buick Motor Division. I'll be back shortly with Act One.
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0: In the city of New York, the police pride themselves on not being a police force, but a police service. Talk to any bedrock cop. Reach down through the layers of why he wanted to become a police officer, and you'll find that the great majority put service first, before pay, benefits, or power. That goes for almost any police force through the country. Easy to malign these days, not so easy to praise, because the weight of the crime graphs is hard to sustain. But above all, a cop is human, and that works on both sides of the line.
12: Door's open. Come on in.
13: Okay, Captain.
12: You bring the coffee in?
13: It's right here. Thought you might want to chew me out for a second.
12: Yeah, I shouldn't drink coffee. It ginches my ulcer. You get it? I'll chew you out better with an aching gut.
13: Yes, sir. Any news on the Crocker kid?
12: Looks like he's going to make it. No thanks to you. The bullet went right through his chest but managed to miss anything vital. How, I don't know. You should be as accurate on the range.
13: Yes, Captain.
12: And a hell of a lot less trigger-happy. You know that boy is only 16.
13: He's 6 feet one, weighs 185, and he squeezed off 2 shots at me.
12: How? He wasn't armed.
13: It was nighttime. The street's badly lighted.
1: Maybe he threw it away, but he had something in his hand, and I heard the shots.
12: Maybe you heard a backfire. Oh, damn. Prune Danish again. Why can't I ever get a cheese Danish? You want to know what he had in his hand?
1: Maybe it was a zip gun.
12: He had a bottle of beer. All right, so he heisted it. But his old man was hungover, and he sent him over to Barney's pub, and the kid left it a bottle of suds. So it's against the law. With what we have to handle in this precinct, it's worth making a federal case over.
1: It's kind of looking that way for me, isn't it?
12: Well, a couple of citizens' committees brewing, some pressure from the newsboys, and unfortunately, it's a good story for them if they start digging up old bodies. Oh, I didn't mean that the way it came out.
1: I know, Captain Stark.
12: Well, you should. Sal was my best friend. We rode a squad car together for 6 years. And when he... Well, I swear they fry this stuff. They boil the beans first, and then they fry them in dishwater. Call this coffee?
1: You're going to break me?
12: Well, I got to do something, Joe. I just can't sit still. You fired at him, and he wasn't armed.
1: There were two shots. I heard them.
12: A truck backfired. Oh, I know how it looked, Joe. You were tired just coming up out of the subway. You see a guy on the lam. You tell him to freeze, and he stops, turns, and it looks like he laid two on the line for you. A cop has a right to protect himself.
1: Reflex action. I pulled my gun.
12: But you didn't have to pull the trigger. You weren't hit, Joe.
1: I should wait to be?
12: You were in plain clothes. The bartender says you never even identified yourself as police before you fired.
1: Okay, Captain. You want my badge?
12: I don't. I understand. I don't approve, but I understand.
1: What do you want me to do? Hold back like my pop and get my brains blown out?
12: Oh, that's the whole trouble. That's what I mean when I say I understand. If Sal had moved as fast as you,
1: same
12: maybe...
1: deal. My pop got it right in front of that same lousy gin mill.
12: Now, wait a minute. You were only 5 years old when it happened. It wasn't that simple. You studied the file.
1: I don't have to. I got it all from my mom all those years growing up, and I know the file like I know my own name.
12: All right, knock it off. You think if we'd had enough of a case, I wouldn't have nailed that Leslie Peavy? First off, we couldn't find him, and second off, there wasn't enough case against him as it stood to warrant anything beyond an APB. He got away.
1: Sure. You let this crumbum kill my pop, one of your own, 25 years ago, and the guy is still running loose.
12: I'm not going to get caught up in this old argument, Joe. Except this far. It's your obsession that poisons you, not only as a police officer, but as a man. It held you back your whole career. Now it's pretty near ended. You asked if I wanted your badge. No. No, I don't. But I think you need some time to think over just what you want to be. The Avenger or a real-life cop who knows his job isn't guns and shootouts, but good, solid service to the public. No, I could suspend you.
1: Okay, go ahead.
12: I'll take that from you because of my old friend. Now, instead of suspending you, I'm suggesting that... You got a lot of vacation time coming, like at least a month. You can start it today.
1: That's the same thing as suspension.
12: Not quite. And I want one thing in return.
1: What?
12: I want you to forget you're a cop for the next 4 weeks and try to get to know yourself, Joe. Wake up. Wake up, wipe the slate, lock your gun in a drawer. Learn to be a real human being. Okay, that's it. You're off duty as of right now.
1: I left the office choked with bile right up to the back of my tongue. I shouldn't have been mad at the old man, but I was. He said he understood, didn't he? But he didn't. It's my private war. I got as many citations as I have called down, censures. So maybe I'll never make it beyond detective third grade. Who cares? If I can't get the guy who rubbed out my father, I'll get enough to make up for it. And thinking all this, I'm back at the stop order book, running through its well-thumbed pages, back to that screwball name listed as having a warrant out on him even after 25 years. Leslie Peavy. In
14: And suddenly, I know what I'm going to do with that vacation I don't want.
13: Morning, Green.
15: Hi, Joe. They have XB31407, huh?
13: Again? You know, Officer Green, you ought to take a tip from your predecessor, old Bunky. He just learned not even to ask when I came in, but went straight to the files and got it.
15: Okay, but don't get so uptight, Detective Third Grade Lombardi. I'll get your file for you. What you need it for beats me. You've seen it often enough, you ought to know it by heart. Here you are, XB3-1407.
13: Thanks. For the file, not the smart talk.
15: What are you breaking out on spots for? Did that kid you winged buy it?
13: Nope. He's gonna make it.
15: Oh, thank the Lord.
13: Maybe. Maybe he wasn't up to anything this time, but he will be. I know the type. I can smell him. I can feel him. And someday, maybe some other cop will just give him enough of a break to get his ticket canceled. Because that time, it won't be a beer bottle in his hand. It'll be real heat. Saturday special, hideout gun, anything that shoots bullets and kills.
15: What's the matter, Joe? Did they set you down for what happened?
13: No.
15: Well, then how come you're so bitter? I mean, well, it's none of my business, but you're a good-looking young guy, and I know you got a sense of humor. Catch you off guard, you can be real nice. How come you get so little out of it? Why don't you have a girl, Joe? Why aren't you married?
13: You know what's in this file, Green?
15: Well, it's 25 years old. I haven't caught up on all my reading yet.
13: Well, I'll fill you in. You see, my pop trusted people. He gave him a break anyways. One night he's coming home, same as I was last night, out of the same lousy subway by that same lousy gin mill. And he stops in for a beer. And there's nobody else there except Barney Saunders, the same bartender that came out last night. And this Leslie Peavy, see? Peavy has a gun, see? And he's holding up to it. So my pop, he was a uniformed cop, and he was off duty in civvies. He pulls his own gun, and he tells the Peavy crumbun to drop his. The guy turns around, and before my pop gets a chance to do anything more, Peavy kicks a stool into his gut, and he takes out of there on a lamb. And Pop follows and sees him heading for the corner, and he yells at these police at a stop. He fires one warning shot in the air, and this heist artist turns and squeezes one off that takes my pop right in the...
15: It's okay, Joe. I understand. Look, why don't you let it go, Joe? You're going to carry a monkey like that on your back all your life? Anyway, how are you going to find him after he's buried himself successfully all these years?
13: I just need a few things out of the file here first. And then I'm betting that I can find him and I can get him identified.
15: How?
13: I have a hunch by now he's safe enough to have surfaced somewhere. And with a name like Leslie Peavy, he shouldn't be that hard to get a fix on. I had copies made of the old faded snapshot of Peavy in the file and of his birth certificate. Also, the name and address of the one other witness besides the bartender. Then I drove out to the airport terminal at Kennedy to follow up my idea on how to get a lead on him. There were four PBs in the New York, the Queens, the Bronx, and the Brooklyn books, none in Staten Island. I eliminated those fast. Talk to Mr. Peavy, please. He's no longer at this number. Well, do you know where I might reach him? I see. Well, just to make sure, do you happen to recall his first name? I see. Do you recall if he was very tall or short? Very short. Thanks. I wouldn't be the man that I'm looking for. I see. There is no Mr. Peavy. You're a spinster lady. Your name's Peavy. Thank you so much. Beg pardon? Oh, no, sorry. Sorry, ma'am, you're not on radio. Sorry to hear that. Recently? Are you just leaving to inter the body now? I see. And I did get the name right. That was Leslie Peavy. John Bramble Peavy. No, I'm happy to say he's not the man that I'm looking for.
15: thought it would be that easy. I took out my notebook and pencil and started through the directories. 138 of them. I took my list. I went home to start running up a phone bill. On the 11th, Miami, Florida, I hit pay dirt.
16: This is George. What can I do for you this fine, bright day?
15: Is this Peavy's auto repair?
16: It sure is, brother.
15: I wonder if I could talk to your boss.
16: Oh, Leslie ain't here right now. Off visiting at the hospital. Back tomorrow. Try then.
15: Leslie? Leslie Peavy?
16: Yeah, that's the name. Excuse me, but we're busy.
15: So I made a blind cast and came up lucky with my fish. Now all I had to do was land him.
17: A quarter of a century, and suddenly, with the effort and small expense of a few phone calls, a man buried in anonymity has turned up. It seems almost too easy. Or to bring up another metaphor, first catch your hare, then skin him. This is only the beginning of Joe's compulsive quest for vengeance. I'll return shortly with Act Two.

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1: one of a kind. Here's a tip from your Better Business Bureau on the metric system. Have you noticed the metric measurements on packaged foods at your supermarket lately? Soon the metric system of measurement will be commonplace all around the country, and you should be ready for it. Look carefully at the metric measurements on the foods you buy. They may seem bewildering at first, but they make a lot more sense than the system of measurement we're currently using. For example, right now, fluid measures are expressed in gallons, quarts, and pints. Dry measures are expressed in bushels, pecks, dry quarts, and pints. And a dry quart is 16% larger in volume than a liquid quart. By using the metric system, however, you only need to know one unit of measurement for liquid volume, the liter. All other fluid measurements are multiples of the liter. And similarly, dry volumes are measured by the gram and multiples of the gram. This has been a tip from your Better Business Bureau on the metric system.
2: There's more than vindication involved in Joe Lombardi's search for the man who killed his father. That happened 25 years ago, and time is supposed to heal all wounds. But not the one that flaws Detective Joe Lombardi. Unless he can rid himself of the specter who rides his shoulders, legs locked about his chest, like the legendary old man of the sea.
3: I don't know how they handled the investigation at the time. I was 5 years old and collecting baseball cards. All I knew this time, I was going to prepare a foolproof case before I made my move. I was a fool thinking it was that easy. First place I went, naturally, was to the pub to talk to Barney. You know who I am, Barney?
4: Sure.
3: Barney, you knew this Leslie Peavy that shot my old man.
4: Knew him? Not all that much. Maybe I seen him a time or two in a bar before the night he tried to rob me, but don't get me wrong. He was no habitué.
3: But you could recognize him, like in this picture?
4: Yeah, Detective Lombardi, come on. Yeah, maybe 25 years ago he looked something like that. I couldn't make it positive.
3: Well, you made him then, all right?
4: Well, sure. It was fresh in my mind. I did what I had to do as a citizen then. I ain't gonna be on tap anymore. You know something? Tomorrow's my 65th birthday and my last day here. I'm retiring. I'm going to take my Social Security and go sit on my rump in St. Pete, Florida. And the one thing I'm going to be able to identify for sure are the Mets every spring. And even then, I'm going to need a scorecard. I don't recognize nothing so good anymore.
3: Look, all I'm asking is for you to hang around a few days, maybe, till I bring him back and to get an ident on him from you.
4: Oh, sure. And if you do, then you book him. He goes to trial. I either hang around months or you drag me back from Florida. Nah, forget it. Tomorrow night I do my last trick by 12 midnight and it stopped the world. I'm getting off. Why can't you let the past be?
3: Don't you think I want to? But first I've got to nail a guy that cut my pop down.
4: Why don't you let sleeping dogs lie?
3: Because they're not asleep.
4: Well, then count me out.
3: I don't get you, Barney. My mom always told me you were a real friend of my father's.
4: Well, I knew him. He was a good cop. But I didn't owe him nothing. I mean, he was a customer and I was the bartender, like that.
3: How come you suddenly have a stake to retire, Barney? I thought the bookies had you nailed to the wall.
4: Well, you know how it is. You lose a little, you win a little.
3: Not the word I get. You wouldn't be running a little numbers bank out of here.
4: No, nothing like that. Look, I'm 65. I got my Social Security, just like any other citizen.
3: Okay, I won't press you, Barney.
4: Well, thanks for the favor.
3: Well, now you can do me one in return.
4: How's that?
3: St. Petersburg. It's not so far from where I think I found my man. I'll pay your fare by limousine if you want it. For you to come over and tell me whether I'm right or wrong.
4: Oh, I already told you I wouldn't know him from the next guy, and I ain't getting involved. I got a lot less future than you left, and that's all I care about. Oh, come on, get out of my life.
3: I walked away from Barney so frustrated, I wanted to put my fist through a wall. Why would he want to back down on such a simple request? Something about his attitude, the way he wouldn't look me in the eye, the defensive anger, all of them signs to any good detective that he was covering up something. But what? And why? There's no way I could sweat it out of him. He hadn't broken any law I know of. He had his rights. But I had to forget about Barney for the moment. There was one more witness to go. Sunnyside, Long Island, a street that was a row of two family houses. One of them was where the cab driver lived who saw my father get shot, if he was still alive.
5: Yeah?
3: I'm Detective Lombardi, 45th
5: Precinct. Detective?
3: Oh, no, here are my credentials. Nothing to be scared of, Buster.
5: Well, I don't see how they could be. We ain't done nothing wrong.
3: Of course not. Just want to ask you a few questions. I called earlier, but there was no one home.
5: You know, I just got back from work. If it's about the Skylar girl getting mugged and raped, we don't know nothing about it.
3: It isn't about that. First, is this the home of Mr. Louis Brotman?
5: Yeah, I'm his son.
3: He's a cab driver?
5: Well, he was. He's retired now.
3: I'd like to ask him a few questions.
5: Well, he ain't home. He's out taking a walk. I wish he wouldn't stay out so long. The way things are, I don't feel safe if he isn't home before dark. And then he don't know enough to... What kind of questions?
3: Well, something had happened a long time ago. He saw a man get shot.
5: Oh, you mean the cop? Oh, sure, Pops told me about that. I was just a kid when it happened, of course.
3: Yeah, me too. And the cop was my father.
5: Oh, well, ain't that a shame. Yeah, but they never found the guy who done it, did they?
3: No, not... Well, I mean, I think we may have turned him up. I wanted your father to help me identify him. I mean, if he can, after all of these years.
5: Well, I'm afraid he couldn't help you out.
3: Well, he may not have changed so much.
5: Well, maybe not, but my father has. Yeah, that's him coming now.
3: What? You mean the man with a cane?
5: Yeah, glaucoma, they call it. Happened 5 years ago. First, they thought they could save one eye, but it didn't work out. He's stone blind.
3: So that left it squarely up to me. I knew the captain wouldn't back me up, not without witnesses to make a case. So it looked like I was going to get that vacation after all. Had to go to Florida, to Miami. But first, there was something else I had to dig out of the files.
6: I thought you were supposed to be on vacation.
3: Just about to start. Something I had to check out here first.
6: You taking that monkey along for a companion?
3: Huh?
6: The one on your back. The one that ought to have been buried in that musty old file you can't keep your nose out of.
3: Green, I know you mean well, but butt out, huh? There's only one way I'll ever bury that monkey, and that's...
6: I get your message, Joe. I'll mind my own business. Now, if you'll excuse me, I'll get my own messages.
7: Board file, Officer Green speaking.
8: Yes, sir.
7: Sure.
3: Green's preoccupation with the phone call was just what I needed.
8: Give me the number.
3: I took the file out of his sight, riffled through it quickly, and got out the old bench warrant that Judge Arnold had issued. The judge was long dead and the warrant no longer valid, but I had this notion that I might have to use it. By the time Green was through with his phone call, I had the file back on the counter, and he took it and put it away without checking it.
7: Right, sir.
6: Well, that was quick. You all through?
3: Sure.
6: Okay, now, just let me put this away. Sergeant Croft's got a rush order. See you, Joe.
3: Aren't you going to wish me luck?
6: On a vacation? What else could you have?
3: Maybe you're right, Green. I sure hope it turns out that way.
5: Joe, what are you doing here? Didn't I tell you I didn't want to see you for a month, that you're on a vacation?
3: I'm heading for Florida in a couple of hours. I just stopped by to pick up a couple of things.
5: Where about you going?
3: Oh, I figured, like, maybe Miami Beach?
5: Huh. Miami Beach.
3: Yeah, your father and me once had a trip down there to pick up a prisoner. Hey, before we were both married, that was. And yeah, well, it's better forgotten now. Point was, we made a good friend. I kept up with him. Sam Williams, he's sheriff of Dade County now. You need any help or get in trouble, you... But you're not going to get in any trouble.
8: Not if I can help it, Captain Stark. But I just maybe might could use a little help.
3: What kind of help?
8: Well, you know where to go, what to see.
3: Oh, sure. Well, you call on Sam, tell him you're kind of like a son to me, and he'll darn near make you a present of the whole state. Incidentally, that Santana kid is off the critical list. He's going to be 100%. Now, I've talked with the deputy inspector and the inspector, too, and you won't be busted. You'll get off with just a censure if you keep your nose clean from now on. You get me?
8: I get you, sir.
3: Well, you go on down there, boy, and let the sun not only get some tan on you, but also shine inside and sort of open you up, huh? Give yourself a chance to start living and stop holding a grudge against the world.
8: He was such a right guy, I hated to hold out on him. But this gut hunch warned me that he'd never go for what I had in mind. Still, that Sheriff Williams might come in handy to keep me from going all the way. I didn't want to settle it outside the law. But to make up for my father, I was ready to. On the plane, speeding south, I closed my eyes and I tried to imagine what Leslie Peavy would look like now. And just how I'd react when I came face to face with the guy who put a bullet through my father's head. Thinking about it, I was conscious, very conscious, of the empty shoulder holster and my gun checked out with the pilot. By the time we landed, it wouldn't be empty anymore. I'd have my gun back with no license to use it in the state of Florida, which didn't mean that I wouldn't. I took a bus that turned on Collins Avenue away from the beach, and I ran a good piece before the driver nodded to me to get off. Peavy's auto repair shop had a gas station with it, and it could have used some paint. A couple of cars on the lifts and a bald-headed guy with a permanently peeling red freckled scalp was pumping gas. I walked over to him as the car he was servicing pulled away.
9: Yes, sir. Hello and welcome to Miami. What'll it be? Gas, oil, wipe your windshield, or are you looking for the men's room?
8: A comic.
9: Just try to keep the days bright. Call me George. What can I do for you?
8: Want to talk to the boss. The Leslie Peavy, right?
9: Right. And I wouldn't blame you for wanting to. To find a boss right there in the office. Just march on in. I got me a grease job I got to finish.
8: The moment was here at last. I could feel a knot in my stomach. The gun under my arm as hot as if I'd left it out in the sun to bake. I headed on in to meet a name I'd known all my life. As long as I could remember.
2: What is it Detective Joe Lombardi expects to do when he meets the man who killed his father? Try to take him back to New York at gunpoint to stand trial with no witnesses left to appear against him? Or just simply put a bullet through his head with that same gun he has no license to carry in Florida? I'll return shortly with Act 3.
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2: Moment, Joe Lombardi stops at the glass door looking into the office. There's a small, trim blonde girl sitting working over some books at a desk. The rest of the office is beyond his sight line round a corner. He hesitates because of the girl. There's something about her that somehow dissipates his sense of mission. A sudden aching longing that if this were only a vacation, this is the girl he would want to meet on it. A completely irrational thought, but strong enough to force him to make an effort to thrust it aside and enter.
3: Good afternoon. Can I help you?
4: Yes, I'm looking for a Leslie Peavy.
3: Not anymore, you aren't.
4: What does that mean?
3: It's like a joke. You're not looking for, you're looking at.
4: You mean you're the boss?
3: If you mean, do I run this little tourist trap, that's me.
4: But you can't be.
3: Haven't you ever heard of Woman's Lib?
4: Well, that's not what I mean. I mean, I'm looking for a man named Leslie.
3: For some reason, I seem to have caught you clear off base, Mr.
4: Joe Lombardi.
3: Mr. Lombardi. But I hate to tell you this. For a pretty good-looking guy, you look kind of funny with your mouth wide open.
4: That's beside the point. You got any proof that you're Leslie Peavy?
3: Sure. Have you got any proof you've a right to question it?
4: These. My credentials.
3: Oh. Badge 703, Detective Joseph Lombardi, Precinct 45, New York City. It's not a very good picture of you.
4: Maybe. I wouldn't say that this is a very good picture of you either.
3: Oh, I quite agree. First of all, it's old enough to be a daguerreotype. And second, it's a man. What? Oh.
4: Oh. What are you stopping for?
3: Well, this is an old picture of... Oh. Did you say your name was Lombardi?
4: That's it.
3: Oh, no. Oh, no, not now. Not after all these years.
4: What?
3: Was your father a policeman, too?
4: That's right.
3: I think that maybe you and I better go and talk somewhere.
4: Why not right here?
3: Oh, I can think of plenty of reasons. See, I never knew about you and your father till a couple of years ago, Detective. My mother died when I was born, and I've just always grown up thinking that my last name was Chalmers.
4: Chalmers?
3: Well, that was my mother's maiden name, as I found out.
4: How did you find out?
3: Well, things were kind of rough for Dad and me while I was growing up. I never understood why he couldn't get better jobs. He had the ability. But he seemed so afraid of people, and we always lived in such small towns that a man just had to take what he could get.
4: When did you learn your real name?
3: About 6 years ago. My dad had a cousin who owned a gas station or auto repair, whatever you want to call it, and he died, and he left it to my father. And that's when that's when I first learned that my real name was Peavy. I mean, in order to make it legal and everything, my dad couldn't inherit without telling who he really was.
4: You mean he had to produce his birth certificate, things like that?
3: Yes, of course. Well, I brought you here. It's the only quiet place that I know in the area. And still be able to look out to the sea.
4: I wish I could appreciate it with you. I really mean that. But I can't stop for things like that now.
3: Well, what are you here for, detective? To try to drag my father back to trial?
5: He killed my father. Why wouldn't I?
3: After all these years, don't you think he's suffered enough?
5: After all these years, don't you think my mom and I have suffered enough?
3: This is one of my most favorite spots in the world. The waves rolling in, the gulls. And right down below, in that cove, I found my first starfish.
5: I don't get what you're saying.
3: I know. I just wish I could have brought you here under different circumstances. So, Mr. Sleuth, nose to the ground, nostrils wide, mouth panting, you have now tracked down the prey. I wish you joy of it.
5: Now what?
3: Now I'm going to do what you want. I'm going to take you to the arch criminal and see just how you're going to arrange for his arrest.
5: What are we doing here?
3: This is what is known as a hospital for chronic cases. We are going to visit my father in the terminal ward.
5: What's the matter with him?
3: He has cancer. Incurable. Don't be surprised that he doesn't speak in the most dulcet tones. His larynx is affected, too.
6: I thought maybe I'd made it. I cheated you long enough. So I'd be gone and my daughter wouldn't get hurt.
5: It isn't that easy. You killed my father, didn't you?
6: Yes.
5: Mr. Peavy, nobody wants to kick a man when he's down. But my father, all my life I wanted to make up for him that someone took him out for no reason and wrecked my life and my mother's.
6: Your father was a fine policeman. Right, Detective?
5: No one finer.
6: So, leave it that way.
3: Now, wait a minute, Dad.
6: Just leave it that way, Leslie. How about you, Detective? You gonna let it lay?
5: Why should I?
6: Because nothing you could do could make me pay more than I already have for that stupid act. I might as well have been in jail for 35 years. One good thing was my daughter here. Leslie, the only person you can hurt is her. Give her a break, please.
5: I can't. I'm a cop. It's my duty.
3: I'm not going to take this. Not for myself. I don't care. But for you, Dad. Tell him the truth.
6: Can't. He wouldn't believe me anyway.
3: Well, then I will. Listen to me, Mr. Tough Detective. My father shot your father in self-defense. He tried to kill him first.
5: Sorry, Miss Peavy, it won't wash. My father fired a warning shot in the air.
3: Oh, the hell he did.
5: There were two witnesses. They saw the whole thing.
3: Then they lied.
5: Why would they lie?
3: Because everybody knew about your father, that he was trigger-happy.
5: All right, that is enough. I don't blame you for trying to protect your own, but I don't take that from anyone. How could you know anyway?
6: Because I told her, of course, when I had to tell her my real name. Which brings us round full circle again. Okay?
3: Dad, you're in pain. Let me get the nurse.
6: Not for a moment. Let's try to get this straight first. What really happened that night? I was a pretty wild kid. Nothing real bad, but I wasn't always, like they say, on the side of the law. The night it happened, I was at the time running a little book. No connections, just private, penny-ante stuff. And one of my steadies was the bartender, Barney Saunders.
5: Now,
4: Asperia, the agony his daughter and I went through listening to that tortured story from a dying man. I can tell it in fewer words with less effort. What Peavy claimed was that Barney Saunders was into him for about $75. Peavy had had a couple of drinks that night. He went in to collect. Barney claimed that he didn't have the dough. He opened the cash register to prove it. There was a gun unregistered in there, and to throw a scare into Barney, Peavy lifted it and threatened if he didn't pay up, he'd have him rubbed out. And that's when my pop came in. Peavy recognized him. Barney pulled the fake hold-up line, and Peavy lost his head and took it on the lam. In his story, when Pop squeezed off the shot, it went right by his ear, and he could hear it hit metal somewhere and ricochet. It was sheer reflex action to turn back, fire in return, knowing, as he claimed, my father's reputation. I wouldn't even have listened to the story except for two things.
6: I swear, I never meant it. I never fired a gun in my life. Didn't even know how to aim it.
4: If you were all that innocent, how come you didn't hang around to defend yourself?
6: You're kidding? You know what happens to a cop killer? What can I prove? And when I read in the papers that Barney and the cab driver lied, I knew I was cooked. I took it on the lam.
4: But just the same.
3: What do you want to do? Kill him yourself with your questions? Can't you face the truth when you hear it?
4: It isn't all that easy.
3: So what do you plan to do?
4: First of all, I've got to make a phone call.
7: Captain Stark here.
8: Captain, it's Joe Lombardi from Florida.
7: Oh.
8: I found Peavy, Captain. But he's dying of cancer. Can't even count on a week to live.
7: So let sleeping dogs lie, Joe.
8: Maybe, sir. After two questions. Was my father as trigger happy as you think I am?
7: Why do you ask?
8: That's the second question. I always had a notion you dragged your feet some on the case. Was it because that first shot Pop fired wasn't straight in the air?
7: Now, Joe, we all make decisions and, well, we make mistakes. Sal was my friend. I wanted to protect his memory. And remember, I had no sure proof. Just about where Peavy was standing when he fired, there was a lamppost with a fresh scar on the paint right down to the steel. Could have been made by a bullet, but it ricocheted, of course, so, well, who's to tell? We never found that bullet.
8: Thanks, Captain.
7: Now, Joe, wait a minute. What are you going to do?
8: I don't know. Captain, I just plain don't know.
4: Leslie?
3: Oh, why don't you leave me alone?
4: I got something to tell you.
3: Well, I have something to tell you. He's dead. Now are you satisfied?
4: No.
3: What are you going to do, hound me?
4: No, I'm going to drive you home, if you'll let me.
3: Oh, I don't know. All right, what's the difference? I don't think I could see to drive anyway. What made you drive back here?
4: I don't know. Good place for confession, maybe.
3: Confession?
4: I'm just like my father was. I can see that now. Oh, I had a big excuse to get back at the world, but that wasn't really me.
3: Well, who was it?
4: I was a kid trying to live up to a kind of idol that my mother built and who, heaven help her, wanted revenge and made me the way to get it. Maybe I don't blame her too much. She didn't mean it, but to suddenly find out after all these years that my pop, well...
3: All right, Joe.
4: I'm sorry. I don't know what...
3: It's all right. Let it go. We both have to get it out of our systems. I had to when I first found out about my father. I mean, who he really was and what he'd done. If it hadn't been for the cancer, that part of it's all over now.
4: I don't know how to apologize. Grown man acting like that.
3: Oh, you were just trying to get rid of the little boy. Like I had to get rid of the little girl. We both had bad luck with fathers.
4: Does that make us two of a kind?
3: I don't know. What are you going to do now, Joe?
4: Well, I still have over 3 weeks of vacation time coming. Maybe if I stay down here, could we see each other?
3: I guess we could. I have no one else.
4: Me neither. Leslie Peavy and Joe Lombardi. The last two people I ever figured could make a deal.
3: Wait a minute. Let's not rush things.
4: Who's rushing anything? We've got 3 whole weeks.
2: It took a while longer than 3 weeks for Leslie and Joe to iron out the past, but they did. And as we quoted William Congreve in the beginning, not only murder will out, but eventually, so did love. I'll be back shortly.
9: I enjoyed flying. I just got an immense pleasure out of flying. Can't describe it. It's just something that, you know.
10: I don't know. I guess basically my whole being is based on adventure, on the challenge of flying an aircraft, knowing that you have the responsibility for a multi-million dollar aircraft. And that responsibility that it gives you makes your life significant, makes my life anyway.
9: To me, flying is something that gives me a lot more freedom in understanding myself. I get to find my own fears and faults when I'm up alone. There's no one else to help me. No one else to grab the controls and pull me out of the spin. It's up to me.
11: The flight training they're giving me, what it's worth, I couldn't even start to make in a lifetime.
12: It takes a special type of person.
2: Learn to fly in the Navy. If you're going to be something, why not be something special?

0: The one bone of contention before they were married was whether to run the gas and auto repair shop or have Joe return to the force. It was Leslie who finally convinced him to. A wise woman. She knew the best way to atone for all the past was for Joe to become the kind of police officer he always should have been. Servant of the people, not an avenging force. It's Lieutenant Joe Lombardi now, and his name stands top of the list to replace his old friend and surrogate father, Captain Stark, just as soon as he retires. Our cast included Mason Adams, Marion Seldes, Robert Maxwell, Leon Janney, and Gilbert Mack. The entire production was under the direction of Hyman Brown. And now, a preview of our next tale.
1: Corey, if you walk out of here and don't tell me why...
2: Look, Inga, order some lunch. Have the roast beef, darling. It's good here. And I'll call you.
1: If you go now, I don't want you ever to call me.

0: Go ahead, slam the door in my face.
1: I really should do exactly that.
0: And I wouldn't blame you. On the other hand, if you let me in, I'll tell you the whole story. I wanted to tell you the whole thing before, but I couldn't. That was part of the deal. I had to get Ray's approval. So I went to him this afternoon and he okayed it.
1: Well, how nice of Ray.
0: He even liked the idea of your knowing. I'm his slave, Inga. I'm Ray Chaffee's personal slave.
2: This is E.G. Marshall inviting you to return to our Mystery Theater for another adventure in the macabre. Until next time, pleasant dreams.

0: Adventures in Time and Space, told in future tense.
1: Dimension

0: when man first crossed the vast distances of outer space to land on strange worlds, he found that someone had been there before him. The ruined canals of Mars, the smashed cities of Titan and Centaurus 2 and 3, all these were evidence that 100,000 years ago, a race of intelligent beings built their cities across the galaxy. They knew space travel, atomic power, astrophysics, and engineering. And then they destroyed themselves. Completely. So that of all the cities on 1,000 worlds, only dust and rubble remained. Why? Why did these beings obliterate all record of themselves? That is the mystery of the lost race. The freighter Carilla, bound out of Earth for Cetus Alpha 2, came into normal flight after 103 days in overdrive. The stars were unfamiliar. The constellations known on Earth had disappeared. But there was a yellow sun off to port, and about it revolved three planets.
1: What do you make of it, Briggs?
2: It isn't on any of the star charts, Captain Wharton. I checked through.
1: 1 and 3 are dead, all right. Have to take a closer look at number 2. Turn up the vision scale. Polar ice caps. She's green around the belt. Let's take her down to a 5-mile orbit. Swing around her for a look. Alert for deceleration.
2: Aye, sir.
1: Throw in the manuals.

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2: Reported.
3: Well, that's rather good news, isn't it?
2: Depends. Chris reports pretty common. But we'll stake a claim on her, in case there are any mineral discoveries.
3: Well, I meant the possibility of archaeological finds.
2: I'm afraid I'll leave that to you, Mr. Howell. You're the expert.
4: Coming up five, Captain.
2: Level off. Hang on, Howell. Power room. Hold her steady, she goes. We'll orbit at slow cruising speed. All right. Clear the scope, Briggs.
4: Aye, sir.
2: Nice looking piece of real estate. Well, the space guard requires I check up for radioactives, gold, and lost race rooms.
3: You're landing?
2: Landing. I've got a schedule to keep, Mr. Howell. I can't sit down on every lump of dirt I run into. We'll do a spectroscope check, and I figured you'd spot any ruins.
3: All right. Wait a minute.
2: Hmm?
3: There in the lower quadrant.
2: What?
3: That bald spot in the vegetation. Those are ruins, all right.
2: Are you sure, Hal?
3: Yes. I've seen the lost race rubble on Centaurus II. There. You can see it plainly. Dust and rubble.
2: Oh, that's what I get for calling in an expert. Briggs, stand by to take it down to 5,000 feet.
4: Aye, sir.
2: All this stinking luck. There goes my schedule. Seen enough, Howell? This is going to set me back 5 hours.
3: Interesting. Wait a minute.
2: What's wrong?
3: What? I don't believe it. Marvelous. Incredible.
2: Stop sputtering, Howell. What is it?
3: Look over that rise in the ground. It's a section of the city still standing.
2: Hey, you're right.
3: That hill must have shielded it from the blast. Captain, you've got to land.
2: Land?
3: You've got to. This is the first lost race site that's ever been spotted. Of course, you'll land.
2: Howell, we get a $1,000 bonus for every day under par for the run.
3: But you don't understand. It's the biggest find in the century.
2: We can chart it, and you'll have to get back somehow.
3: But
2: that's all. I'm not sitting down to rake over old dust heaps.
3: Captain Wharton, I'm on commission to the Space Guard. You may have to answer to them.
2: I'll think up one. Look, Howell, strictly speaking, you're a passenger.
3: Well, you've got
2: you
3: to land.
2: You don't belong on the bridge. I'm not landing down there unless...
5: Briggs! Emergency from the power room. Something must have blown.
2: Power room. Power room. Danton, what's wrong down there? Danton!
6: He doesn't answer.
3: Anything serious, Captain?
2: He reaches the fuel locker. That 5 pounds of ascending will go and kick us right out of space. Danton! Danton!
7: Power room, aye.
2: What happened? What blew?
7: Main tube coupling. She's secured.
2: What's
7: now
2: the damage?
7: The main tube's burnt out. The bearing, the coupling, injector valve, and the needle gauge.
2: Can you make repairs?
7: Not in flight.
2: Can you raise enough power to land?
7: Well, I don't know, Captain. The wiring's shot. She's fat like a tomcat. I might be able to get something from the deceleration auxiliaries.
2: Get a jury rig on her. We'll try to set her down.
7: Aye, sir.
2: Briggs.
4: Yes, sir.
2: Alert for crash landing. Signal room. Signal room.
8: Signal, aye.
2: Langston, get off a position fix and SOS standby.
8: Aye, sir.
2: Well, Mr. Howell, I guess you're going to join your friends in the lost race. I just hope it's not permanently.
9: Leveled off now, Captain.
2: Trim her up a point. That's it.
9: She's bucking bad.
2: 5 more minutes and the hull plates will shake loose. Power room. Stand by for bow blast on signal.
7: All ready.
2: I'm going to try for that clearing.
9: Too narrow.
2: 2 to 1 for a dollar. All right. Hang on.
4: Briggs! Briggs!
3: Oh.
4: You all right?
10: I hit my head on the panel.
3: Well, I seem to be all assembled.
2: We're down. Guess our luck hasn't run out yet. Calling power room.
7: Power room, aye.
2: All right down there?
7: Yeah, I'm all right.
2: Danton, I want a complete damage check and repair estimate.

0: Get up here as soon as you got it for me. Briggs, you all right now?
1: Yes, sir, I guess so.
0: As soon as we get Dan's report, get a detail aft. Help him with the repairs.
2: Captain Wharton.
0: What is it, Langston?
2: My speaker line's out. Sending circuits blew.
0: Spare tubes?
2: That was a pretty rough landing, Captain. They're gone. I can't replace them this side of Luna Space Station.
0: I see. Well, the SOS ought to do it. And the Space Guard monitor reports our position.
2: They aren't going to, Captain.
0: Why not?
2: Sending circuits went out when the blast went off down there. I didn't get the SOS out.
0: Thank you, Langston. Get back and see what you can salvage.
2: Aye, sir.
3: Does that mean bad news?
0: We were in overdrive, Mr. Howell. It would take 40 years to search the distance we've traveled in one day. Consequently, when a ship doesn't make port and doesn't transmit a position fix, they forget about it.
3: Oh. I see.
0: And with the radio out, we blast off on our own power. Or we don't get off.
4: I got your damage report, Captain.
0: Well?
4: Here. It's on a B-23 checklist.
0: Not bad?
4: Worse.
0: Danton, how long will it take you for repairs?
4: I don't know.
0: An estimate.
4: I know Gypsy Fortune Teller.
0: How about the lifeboat?
4: For deep space? What are they teaching at Sands Point? Basket weaving?
0: Danton,
4: the lifeboat couldn't lift half a light year off this here mud heap.
0: Danton, I'll take just so much. Look, can it be converted to bisendium drive?
4: The converter links were mashed when we came down.
0: How long is it going to take you to repair the main drive?
4: Look, Captain, I got two hands. You want me to hold a lug wrench in my teeth?
0: See here, Danton.
4: You stay here, Captain. The whole lousy crew's been spitting all over me ever since we blasted off. Now you can all wait on me.
0: Who do you think you are, Denton?
4: The only power man on this ship, that's who. Can't satisfied with the way I'm working, go hire yourself another boy. The woods are lousy with him. I'll take my own sweet time.
0: What's the matter with him? Got a bug in his ear?
5: Space fatigue, Captain. He's been locked up in the power room 4 days.
0: Oh, we don't have enough trouble. Briggs, remind me to slug the psycho technician when we get back. Don't tell me nobody gets into deep space who isn't emotionally stable.
5: What are you going to do about him, Captain?
0: Nothing. Stay off his back.
5: Oh, but you can't...
0: Captain's the only man who can get us out of here. We want to hit the cradle at New York Spaceport again. We've got to keep him happy.
3: Captain Wharton, as long as we're landed and we do have to wait for the engines to be fixed, I suppose we can explore the lost race ruins. I'm particularly...
0: Look, Mr. Howell, I can't spare the men. We are now stuck tight. Until Danton gets those engines fixed. And if he can't, which is entirely possible, we are stuck, period.
3: Oh.
0: Briggs, I want you to keep a careful eye on the men. Space fatigue is nothing compared to what we might run up against now.
2: Captain Wharton. Captain, I've got it.
0: The sending circuits?
2: No, sir, but I picked up the incoming video band.
0: Well, that's something. Can you get the mail call through? A man could use a little lift right now.
2: Well, the scheduled one-way personals are due at 2330 Greenwich.
0: Good. That ought to help morale. Langston, rig the receiving booth.
2: Aye, sir.
0: Howell, this is a break. Seeing the folks at home may be enough to keep everybody on an even keel. I know I'll be glad to see that kid of mine.
6: Mr. Langston, get Hanson out of the booth. You wear the glass right off the tube.
2: Ah, take it easy, Williams. Everybody gets 3 minutes.
6: Hey, Kelly, I bet that dame of yours burned up the circuits, huh?
2: How'd you know it was his girl? You can't tell through the booth.
6: Well, who else would call that ape? What'd you say, Kelly?
7: Oh, nothing. She don't have to. She just stands in front of the pickup tube and, oh, brother.
6: I can just see that.
8: Hey, it's a boy.
7: A boy.
8: Alice had a boy. Well, they're going to show him to me in the circuit tomorrow.
7: Congratulations. Come on, man.
6: Who's next, Mr. Langston?
2: The last call's coming through now on ticker. It's for Williams.
6: Well,
4: wait a minute, Williams.
6: Well, let go of my arm.
4: What happened to my call?
2: No call today, Dan.
4: You're a liar, Langston.
2: Hey.
4: My girl calls in every scheduled circuit. That must be mine.
8: Now let go, Dad. Maybe Janie was busy waiting tables in the lunchroom.
4: What do you know about her, Hanson?
7: You kidding? She's a swell kid. Everybody at New York Spaceport knows her.
4: Yeah, I've seen you hanging around Jank, too.
6: Now, wait a minute, Danton.
2: Take it easy, Danton.
4: You and Williams made this up between you, didn't you? You're going to take my call, huh, Williams?
6: You're space happy.
4: You used to hang around with her before I cut you out.
6: Now, listen, Danton, you were lucky enough to get her. Let well enough alone.
4: You bet I got her all right, and you're not going to steal her back. Williams, I'm going to...
6: Are you crazy? Damn! Get him off
4: me! You lying.
6: Get him off!
9: Hey, what's just going on in here?
7: Let him fight!
4: I'm going to kill you, you double-crossing... Guy my back!
9: Grab him, Hanson, get his arm.
4: Oh, me!
8: Nobody took your call. Now, calm down, Denton.
4: I'll fix all of you.
10: Look out, he's got a wrench.
9: Denton!
7: He's nuts!
4: Nobody gets a call, nobody. How do you like that, Williams? You ain't going to hear from Janie no more. How do you like that?
9: After him. Kelly. Hanson. The airlock. He's left the ship.
8: Let him go, the jealous screwball.
9: Sure. But that's the only man who can get us off of here.
0: I warned you, so help me, Briggs. I warned you to keep an eye on Danton.
9: Well, I didn't think he'd go off this way.
6: Well, it's that girl of his, sir. He's crazy jealous about her.
0: Any reason for it, Williams?
6: No, sir. She's a good kid. Too good for Danton. I guess he's just so afraid of losing her to some other guy, he's getting psychopathic about it.
0: Well, we've got to get him back. I want every man equipped and ready for search parties immediately.
6: Aye, sir.
0: Williams, rig some portable searchlights and issue hand blasters and radiation tickers. Kelly.
11: Aye, sir.
0: You head the second party. If you find Danton... send up a signal flare.
11: Aye, sir.
0: Unless we do find him, we'll be on this planet until the next freighter stumbles on us. Maybe 10,000 years from now.

0: Hold that light up, Hanson.
1: This is amazing, Captain. Lost Ray's building's actually standing.
2: Hey!
0: What is it?
2: Oh, it's nothing. A shadow.
3: This place gives me the willies.
1: To be able to find out so much about them, their science, art, what they looked like, perhaps even why they destroyed themselves.
4: I'm beginning to wonder about that, Howell. You sure they destroyed themselves? Maybe they lost a war to another race.
1: Winners would have left traces. Genghis Khan, the Mongol emperor, left a pile of skulls as a monument after he destroyed his enemies. But there's been nothing like that found.
4: No clues at all,
1: Nothing. When they decided to wipe themselves out, they did a thorough job. But why? That's what we've been asking for 50 years. They want it to end like that.
2: Captain, there's a rise ahead.
4: Keep going. Anything on your side, Briggs?
3: No, sir.
4: Hanson, what is it?
2: I don't know, sir. It's a funny kind of a glow. I guess I shot without thinking.
4: Don't get trigger happy. Howell.
0: Yes, sir?
4: Where do you think the light is coming from?
0: Down there. It's an amphitheater.
1: Stone seats and a hood.
4: It looks like a band shell.
3: What's up, Captain?
4: Wait a minute. Well, Howell?
1: I don't know. That's the Lost Race sign on the hood.
4: The what?
1: A sort of hieroglyphic. Only thing we'd ever found before. One in each ruin.
4: What does it mean?
1: Some kind of a warning, I think.
4: Come on. We're going down there. Careful now. There's a platform of some kind down there.
3: Looks like a lecture platform, doesn't it?
1: Or an altar. This might have been a temple. Perhaps the Lost Race sign had a religious significance.
4: Looks like a throne to me.
3: A throne 5 feet high.
4: Briggs, climb up there. And see if there are any controls for this machinery.
3: Aye, sir. This wasn't meant for any man to sit on. There's a lever up here. Shall I try it?
4: Sure, go ahead.
3: Hey, what the... What's that mist? It's like a steam bath. I wonder if Kelly and Williams ran into anything
5: Kelly,
3: like...
5: Hold that light up.
6: Shut up and keep looking for Danton.
4: What? Look there, in the hood.
3: It's Williams and Kelly.
5: That crazy jet jockey. When I find
4: Briggs,
5: him, I'm going to beat his brains out.
3: You could see him, a three-dimensional image.
4: Some kind of television. Get down, Briggs.
3: Aye, sir. Did you see it, Skipper? I was just thinking about him, and there he was.
4: We all saw it. Out of the way. I'm going to try it. This thing can pick up Earth. It'll replace the receiver Danton smashed. Just throw the lever, eh?
1: That's my son. I'll be darned. His music lesson. Say, it reaches Earth, all right. Why, imagine. Television without a transmitter.
0: Looks like the Lost Race was ahead of us in more ways than one.
4: Go up and try it, Howell.
1: It's amazing, amazing. Television without a transmitter. This machine may be the clue to the mystery of the Lost Race. I'll try it.
5: Mary, I've told you I like my paper first in the morning. What? If that youngster wants to know how the Tigers did, let him wait until I am...
1: My father in Detroit. Remarkable, Captain. You can see the whole room clearly.
2: Say, how about me, Captain? Let me get up there. I'd like to see my baby. Alice told me all about it. Out.
4: What's the matter, Hanson?
2: I kicked something, a wrench.
4: Well, hold it up. It's Danton's. That means he's been here. We're on his trail, all right. Come on, Howell, let's go.
2: Oh, but the baby, it wouldn't take a minute, Captain.
4: Later, Hanson. We've got to find Danton first. All right, now, let's get moving. Hold it.
2: What's that?
4: The recall flare. Kelly and his men have found Danton. Oh, I hope that crazy fool is in one piece.
3: We start back now, Captain?
4: Yes.
3: That came from the ship.
0: Another flare?
4: No, that was an explosion. That's all we need now. Something more to happen to the ship. Oh, it's the main jets.
3: Smashed flat. Of all the stinking rot.
4: Check through the ship for further damage.
3: Aye, sir.
4: Oh, look at those plates. Crumpled like an accordion.
7: Captain! Oh, Captain!
3: Here comes Kelly's body.
7: We got him. We got Danton. Hold it. What happened here?
4: Somebody blew up the main jets. Danton, do you know anything about this?
8: No, sir. Not much, he doesn't. He's crazy enough to blow us all up.
3: Listen, Hanson, I admit I went off my head tonight, but I'm not crazy enough to commit suicide. If the jets are smashed, we're all marooned up the same creek.
8: I still think he's got something to do with it.
7: Lay off, Hanson. We found him wandering up in the hills. And he was with us when the blast went off.
9: Yes, that's right. We saw your recall flare before the explosions. Oh, I guess that put Stanton on the clear.
0: Well, then who did it, Captain?
9: I don't know, Howell. Looks like somebody didn't want us to leave this planet. Well, we still got one slim chance left. If we can repair the lifeboat...
3: Skipper, it's gone.
9: Gone?
3: The escape port is open. The boat's missing.
9: What? Oh, what else?
8: The arms chest was cleaned out, sir, and the fuel locker was jimmied open. The bescendium bars are gone.
9: You sure?
8: You look for yourself, sir. She's clean.
9: I see. There's only one answer left. There's something or somebody out in those ruins trying to get us. Maybe that lost race decided they weren't going to stay lost.
8: You think some of them may still be alive?
9: Who else could have blown up our ship?
4: Keep your blaster up, Hal. And be careful. It's a hair trigger.
3: What are we doing back at the television machine, Captain? I thought we were looking for the lifeboat.
9: We are. Whoever blew up the ship must be around here. Might as well try to use the machine to track them down.
3: Yeah. Catch them with their own gadget, huh?
9: That's right. All right, Howell, you're the expert. Get up there and try to find him.
0: I hope it works.
9: Well?
0: Trying, Captain.
9: Nothing but mist.
0: I don't understand it. It reached all the way to Earth before I saw my father in Detroit.
5: Mary, my paper's all rumpled again.
3: What the?
0: There it is again. My father in Detroit.
5: I've told him time and time again I don't like a messy paper.
0: Look at that. No selector control, yet all the way to Earth. You can see the whole room, the goldfish bowl, the antimacassars on the chairs. Yet we can't pick up something less than a mile away.
9: Knock it off, Hal. We're wasting time. Come on. That gadget won't work. We'll have to comb these rooms inch by inch.
0: I don't understand.
9: Neither do I. We'll cut behind the hood here and go on. Briggs, you take the lead with the radiation ticker. We might be able to pick up a reading on where the rocket fuel is hidden.
3: Aye, sir.
9: All right, let's go.
0: I can't understand why that machine can pick up Earth and not...
10: Help, Captain!
9: Briggs, what is it?
10: Captain, help! I'm falling!
9: It's a cave-in. Hang on, Briggs.
10: I'm slipping, Captain.
9: Grab his wrist.
0: All right.
9: Now pull. Him. Pull.
10: Higher.
9: What happened?
3: I was just walking along and the ground caved in.
0: What? It's some kind of shaft. Hold your light over it, Captain. Oh!
3: 50 feet deep in a stone bottom. I could have split my head open like a grapefruit.
0: Something down there. Hold that light steady. Amazing. It's amazing.
3: Looks like a pile of bones to me. Two piles.
0: They may be the first skeletal remains ever found of the lost race. I've got to get down in there.
9: We haven't got time, Howell. Come on.
0: Let me have your binoculars. Wonderful. That small skeleton must be an infant. They've been laid out carefully. It's a burial chamber. The way they're lying, it's probably a mother and infant. Yeah? It's a tail. She's definitely anthropoid.
9: Howell, you mean apes?
0: Something like that. Yet they had atomic power and built cities across the galaxy. Amazing.
9: Howell, we haven't got time.
0: Hello, that's funny. The little one is different. The caudal bones are different. No tail.
9: Listen, Howell. What do I care whether they had tails or not? Come on, now.
0: It's almost as if... Well, they did have atomics, and radiation does funny things to heredity. They had that problem with mutations in Detroit. What? Detroit! That must be it!
9: What?
0: The new atomics plant at Detroit. They tore down my father's house to make room for it. Quickly, Captain.
9: Oh, where are you going?
0: Back to the machine. I've got a theory that may solve the whole mystery of what happened to the lost race.
9: I don't care what happened to the dead ones, Howell. I want to find the living ones who wrecked my ship.
0: I think this machine may give us both answers. There's the house, Detroit, down to the last detail.
9: Oh, come on down. We know all
0: but
9: that.
0: But don't you understand? That house was torn down. I got a letter before we lifted off Earth. It's gone.
9: But it's on the television machine.
0: Captain, that machine isn't television. It's a thought projector.
9: What?
0: It only mirrors what's in your own mind.
3: But, Mr. Howell, we saw Earth. It was really there.
0: But it was just because we imagined it, Briggs. It's a thought projection. I can produce any mental image that occurs to me on this machine. New York spaceport, a space guard patrol, anything.
9: Anything?
0: Yes. And now I think I know what inspired the lost race to do what they did. It was fear. Fear of what was in their own minds. They could all see it with machines like this.
9: But fear, fear of what?
0: They foresaw the future. So they destroyed themselves, every last one of them.
9: Hold it, Howell. Are you sure they're all dead?
0: 100,000 years ago.
9: Then who blew up the ship and stole our lifeboat?
0: Danton.
9: Danton? But why?
0: He was pathologically jealous.
9: Yes, but blowing up the ship was like committing suicide. He wasn't crazy enough to do that.
0: The lost race was, after they looked at this machine.
9: You mean Danton did too?
0: We found his wrench here.
9: You're right.
0: He must have looked at the machine and thought it was television. He must have seen all his fears about losing his girl confirmed. That was enough to make him completely unbalanced.
9: But he was with Kelly when that explosion went off. He's got an ironclad alibi. No, he hasn't. It wouldn't take a power man long to sneak back to the ship and rig a delayed action fuse. Howell, we've got to get back to the ship before Danton.
11: Never mind, Captain. Stay right there.
9: That's Danton.
11: I'm in the dark. You make a perfect target there. Stop your guns. I got a blaster set at wide angle.
9: Drop him. He's got his cold.
11: I've been following you, Wharton. I wanted to tell you, I'm going back to Earth. I got the lifeboat hidden over that rise.
9: It won't work in deep space.
11: You believe me when I told you that, didn't you? Well, I've got it fixed. And with that bisendium fuel, it'll be a milk run. I'll reach the Space Guard station at Volta with a long, sad story about how the rest of you exploded in mid-space.
9: Danton, that's murder.
11: Yeah, yeah, that's just what it is. And easy, too.
9: Danton, you can't just leave us here.
11: Watch me. Sit in front of that machine and watch me. Yeah, I know what it is. I know it's a television without a transmitter. And I did some checking up. I've seen how you were stealing my calls. Trying to steal my girl.
9: Danton, you're sick. You
11: pretty
9: can't...
11: Pretty smart, that lost race. They built some machine, and it showed me plenty. It showed me enough to kill you.
9: Oh, you've got it all wrong. This isn't a television machine.
11: What are you trying to pull, Wharton? I saw it.
9: Those were your own thoughts, Danton. Those things you saw exist only in your mind.
11: Shut up before I blast all of you down. You're just trying to lie out of it, that's all. But I know the truth when I see it. And you're going to die.
0: All right, Danton, but you're not going to get away with it. Look at the machine.
11: What's that?
0: The machine. It's the Space Guard patrol, Danton. Look, they're coming.
12: X-3 to command. Spotted the Corellias, reported. Preparing to land.
0: That's the Space Guard, Danton.
9: Yeah, whole patrol.
11: You're lying, you're lying. They couldn't come. There wasn't any SOS.
12: X-3 to command. Preparing to land. There's a clearing.
9: That's enough, Howell. All right, Danton. They'll be coming over the horizon. Drop your gun and give yourself up.
11: No, no. No, they're not going to catch me. I'll be away in that lifeboat before they land. Stand still, all of you. Stay where you are. I've still got you covered.
0: Danton, look out behind you.
9: Ah! Burial shaft. He fell in it. Hold the light down, Briggs. Well?
13: He's dead. Deader than the lost race. And what about those Space Guard cruisers?
0: Out of my head. I just imagined them. There they were on the machine. Poor Danton believed they were real.
13: I wish they were real so we could get off this planet.
9: No, it doesn't matter. We know where the lifeboat is now. We can send one man to bring back help. And it won't be Danton.
0: The machine got him the same way it got the lost race. Through fear.
9: But what was the lost race afraid of, Howell?
0: Changing.
9: Changing?
0: Look at those skeletons down there. They had atomic energy, but they couldn't control it. Look, the baby's different from the other. The race was changing by mutation.
9: Mutation?
0: Look at those skeletons. Now imagine a shifted hip socket so they could walk upright. The baby was already without a tail.
9: But Howell, that would mean they were changing into...
0: Yes, Captain. The lost race committed suicide rather than face the fear of seeing their descendants become such horrible creatures as men.

0: You have just heard another adventure into the unknown world of the future. The world of Dimension X.
1: And now, about next week, William Travis and his wife thought they had escaped, but they were wrong. They were being searched out by men from another world, men who wanted them to return. Where? I'll tell you next week.
0: Tonight's drama was based on the Murray Leinster story, The Lost, and was adapted for radio by Ernest Canoy. 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

0: This is the fascinating story of Dantro, the Planet Man, troubleshooter for the League of Planets organization, the law enforcement body for peace and justice in the celestial world, whose headquarters and center of operations are situated on the capital of all the planets, Planaria Rex. From Mercury to Pluto, wherever danger threatens the universe, you will find Dantro, the Planet Man, fighting for fair play. In a moment, the Planet Man. Slats and Dantro are the prisoners of a planet run by robots, a race of machines. The only other humans are an old man, Klar, and his young daughter, Mira. They are the last of the race who built the robots, only to have the robots take over. Dantro, Slats, and Mira are talking.
1: I'm certain, as Mira says, that the machines have kept us alive for some reason known only to them. And I'm willing to bet it's an evil reason.
2: You think they're planning some mischief?
1: I'm just guessing. I may be all wrong. What do you think, Mira? You know this place better than we ever will.
3: I think you're right about their reason for keeping you here. Or bringing you here in the first place. The few ships that have come nearby, they've either destroyed or let pass without showing any sign of the existence of intelligent life on the planet.
1: Well, have you any idea what that reason is?
3: None at all. You and Slats still don't seem to grasp the situation.
4: Mira, you will leave at once. Return to your quarters.
2: Hey, we aren't through talking.
4: Mira.
2: Now listen, wait a minute.
1: Let it go, Slats.
2: But I tell you...
4: Mira. That is better. It is time for you both to go to the Orienter. There your questions will be answered. Those that are proper.
2: It's about time we got some information.
1: Where is this Orienter?
4: The attendant outside the door will guide you there. Stay close to him. It will not be safe for you alone. Now go at once.
1: We will. And thanks for patching me up, L-77.
4: Your thanks are superfluous. You meant nothing to me. I was told to perform a task, and I did. If I had been told to dispose of you, I would have done it with no more feeling.
2: Pleasant customer, isn't he?
1: Let's go, Slats. I'm anxious to find out what this is all about.
2: All right, lead the way. Hey, Dantro, we're going in the opposite direction from where they had me. Maybe now at last we're going to get a gander at this place.
1: Not unless they want us to.
2: What are you talking about? How can you be so sure?
1: No, I'm not really.
2: Uh-oh.
1: What's up?
2: Listen.
1: What is it?
2: Another one of those machines that nearly ran me over before. See, here it comes down the hall. Now stay close to the wall.
1: Yes, I see it now. It's some sort of a wheeled mechanism.
2: Yeah. Get against the wall.
1: No, look at our attendant.
2: Well, let him get knocked over. I hope it smashes him good, but you better get over here with me.
1: I think he's sending it some signal.
2: Hey, you're right. It's slowing down.
1: Yes, it's stopping.
2: Yeah. Hey, what are you doing? Get on off there. You'll get hurt.
1: Oh, see, he wants you to get on, too. That's why he stopped it. Some sort of transportation.
2: My gosh, you're right. I wish I'd known that before. I'd be a long way from here now.
1: I doubt that it would stop for you. They must have some wave system for communication. Go on, Slats. Get up here.
2: Here I come. And never mind the help, Junior. Hey, lay off.
1: We're moving.
2: And how?
1: Well, it looks like you may get your wish about a look around.
2: Gosh, we're going outside. Now we'll see what this is all about.
1: Look. Slats, look.
2: Gosh, hey, look where we are. This road must be thousands of feet from the ground, and it's only a couple of feet wide.
1: Well, I'm sure it's safe enough, Slats. See, there are roads like this all around us. They connect with different buildings.
2: I don't care about the others. How about the one we're on? If this thing ever fell, nah, I can't even think about it.
1: Yes, it is frightening, isn't it, Slats?
2: You're scared, too?
1: I don't mean about this little road. I'm sure we're safe enough. No, I mean that city under us and the other roads around us. And even the plains over us.
2: What's frightening about that? It's big, all right, but the city of the Mardi was bigger and a darn sight prettier, too.
1: I don't mean the size of it, Slats. But to think that in all of these cities, with all this activity, there are only four living beings. You, me, Mira, and her father. Everything else, everything is machine. One huge, heartless, evil machine.
0: Dantro and Slats are on their way to be oriented in the ways of the robots. What will this experience reveal to them? We'll be back in a moment, so level off. When we left Dantro and Slats, they were being taken to the Orienter of Robots for the purpose of being told why they were brought to this planet. We find them en route as they ride the robot transporter with their attendant.
2: Hey, where is this thing supposed to be taking us?
1: The Orienter.
2: Must be a long way off. Hey, isn't this road dropping us down lower?
1: Well, we are getting closer to the ground.
2: I don't like this, Dantro. You don't think it's some trick?
1: Why should they bother to trick us?
2: Hey, look, we're almost to the ground.
1: It's like a mechanic's nightmare.
2: If I had nightmares like this, I'd stop dreaming. Or sleep.
1: Now, what's this coming?
2: Huh? Looks like a steam shovel. It's about 10 times larger than any steam shovel I've ever seen.
1: Going along all by itself.
2: Yeah. Look, it stopped. It's starting to dig, and without a human hand touching it.
1: And those trucks, you see how they each pull up, wait till they're loaded, and then go off all automatically.
2: Oh, it gives me the creeps. Hey, we're going to this building. Maybe that's where the Orienter is.
1: Well, it sounds more like a factory.
2: Yeah, you're right, it is a factory. They're making machines of some sort. See, there's an assembly line.
1: Yes, I see now. Machines making machines. I guess this is a deliberate tour to show us what we're up against.
2: I wish Junior here could talk. How about it, Glamour Boy? Where's the next port of call for this expedition?
1: I'm afraid we won't get any answers from him.
2: Looks like we're heading for that building. Hey, look out!
1: Oh, close.
2: Yeah.
1: Glad we're not just wandering around the streets.
2: What was that? It's a 10-story building on wheels.
1: Well, that's just what it was, Sluts.
2: Come again?
1: A building on wheels. Apparently, even the buildings are machines. When they're needed somewhere else, they just move.
2: What's behind it all?
1: Because I've been wondering about that myself, Slats. No matter how perfectly made and planned each of these robots is, there must be a guiding mind behind it all. Somewhere, a master set of controls coordinates all this.
2: Maybe that's what's inside the building we're heading for now.
1: I doubt it. I'm sure the control centers are much more concealed than that.
2: We'll know in a minute. Gosh.
1: Calculators. There must be hundreds of mechanical brains here in this one huge building.
2: Maybe this is the brain you were talking about.
1: It looks more like a message center of some sort. See, each of those machines is hooked to a communicator. You can see the screens.
2: Yeah, you're right. They're like animated TV sets.
1: Yeah, much more than that. They seem to be able to see a picture on the screen and give some sort of answer to the problem it presents.
2: We're not stopping. We're going further in.
1: It makes sense.
2: What does?
1: This is where you'd expect to find the Orienter. It would have to know what was going on everywhere on the planet. What better vantage point than the message center?
2: And I'll bet that's it over there.
1: Where?
2: There. A big bank of panels and lights. You see it? What did I tell you? We're heading that way.
1: I think you're right, Slats. The machines were on a stopping.
2: Yeah. Junior wants us to get off.
1: Here goes. Come on, Slats. Or do you want your friend to help you down?
2: Not this time, thanks. Now what?
1: Just follow Junior.
2: Yeah, right into the lion's mouth.
5: Come closer.
2: Oh, not again. Another talking alarm clock.
1: Easy, Slats.
5: It's quite all right. From what I learned of your friend Slats, his reaction is about what I expected.
2: That sounds like a dirty crack to me. I've been insulted before, but never by a bunch of electronic equipment.
1: What do you want with us? Have you a name or some designation by which you're addressed?
5: I am the Orienter. Like all machines on this planet, I have a number. It is 012. And if you feel the need to use a name, that will do.
1: Very well, 012. Now, perhaps you'll be kind enough to inform us what this is all about. Why'd you wreck our ship? Why have we been brought here, and why are we held prisoners?
5: Correction, please. We did not wreck your ship. It is being inspected and repaired now. There was a short circuit caused by overloading.
1: But you did bring us here, and you are keeping us prisoners.
2: Ask him where the Alpha is, too.
5: Your ship is safe. Our space engineering machines are checking it most carefully. We can learn a great deal from it.
1: You haven't answered my question.
5: I shall. Now, you were brought here and kept alive because we need your help and your knowledge. We, the machines, have conquered this planet. We run it as no living race ever could. There is no waste, no confusion, no destruction, no childish sentiment or emotions. We are now ready for broader fields. We are ready to bring the blessings of our perfect rule to other parts of the solar system. And you will help us.
1: And if we refuse?
5: We expect you to, but it does not matter. We want your knowledge of space, the devices on your ship, its weapons, and the secret of its astral drive. If you do not give this knowledge to us willingly, we will pluck it from your brain. It will not leave much, but then when we are finished with you, you will not need minds anyway. Which shall it be? Cooperation or force? Which?
0: Our two friends are really faced with quite a strange choice. The world of robots is set on overcoming the world of humans. What can Dantro and Slats do to counteract such an evil plan? We'll be back in a moment. But first, here is a message the Planet Man wants you to hear.

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Rocket millions of light years into space with Dan Trow, the Planet Man.

0: Good evening, friends. This is your host to welcome you through the creaking door into the inner sanctum. Say, let me tell you about the new soap opera I heard the other morning. It's a slippery little stanza called John's Other Coffin. This program poses the question, can the murderous husband be happy with the spirit of his dead wife? It seems everything went fine with his marriage till one night at dinner his wife asked him to pass the knife, which he did, right through her. Then he hit her body with the town bell. And that's where he made a big mistake, because the next morning she told on him.
1: Tonight's Inner Sanctum Mystery, Only the Dead Die Twice, was written by Ed Adamson and Bob Sloan and stars Larry Haynes in the role of Johnny with Alice Reinhart as Vera.
0: Well, folks, sit right down and make yourselves uncomfortable. If you don't see any murder you want, just ask for it. Ready for tonight's cataleptic continuity? Okay, then. Let's get to Johnny Bryce as he tells his story.
2: It all started only 4 hours ago when I put the wagon away for the night. Ask me how I took a job like that, driving the hearse? Well, ask me and I'll tell you I needed a job. Any kind. But it's a job you never get used to. All the time there's that box riding in back of you. 4 hours ago, I got out of the wagon and started to head for Joe's Grill. But I never got to Joe's.
3: Hello.
2: She was standing at the door. Even in the bad light of the garage, she did things to a dress that knocked your eyes out. So I picked up my eyes and looked again.
3: I've been waiting for you.
2: All your life?
3: An hour of it anyway, Johnny.
2: Hey, you know my name.
3: Mm-hmm. Johnny Bryce. I know a lot about you.
2: That puts you one up on me.
3: I'm Vera Craig. I've got something that might interest you, Johnny.
2: Vera, you've got plenty that interests me.
3: I've got $1,000. See?
2: Hey, that stuff almost looks real.
3: It is real, and it's all yours, Johnny. All you have to do for it is use that hearse.
2: What?
3: There's a body I want you to take away.
2: Whose body?
3: Alex.
2: And who is Alec?
3: My husband. He's in our apartment. It's 23 Grove Street.
2: Well, the parlor handles the orders. Why didn't you call them?
3: I couldn't.
2: Why not?
3: My husband has been murdered.
2: Oh. Then you call the cops. The cops like to know about things like that.
3: I can't call the police. You see, I murdered Alec.
2: You killed him.
3: Yeah. I murdered my husband.
2: You say that like you say, pass me the sugar.
3: It wasn't hard. He was rotten mean. I'm not sorry. I've got to get rid of the body. All you have to do, Johnny, is to get it out of the apartment and bury it.
2: Take it out? A dead body?
3: That should be easy enough for you.
2: I'm not touching anything dead.
3: But you're used to death. It's around you all the time.
2: Yeah, it's around me. That's the trouble. You think I like it?
3: You won't do it for me.
2: Not for anybody.
3: Not even for this.
2: I told you.
3: Not even for $1,000. $1,000, Johnny. 10 $100 bills, see?
2: Look, will you stop sticking that dough under my nose?
3: You can do a lot with $1,000, Johnny.
2: Will you stop it?
3: Think of what $1,000 can do for you, Johnny. You say you don't like your job.
2: I hate it.
3: And you won't have to be sick with your work anymore. You can get away from it forever.
2: Forever?
3: This will be the last time you'll have to drive a hearse. All you have to do is get rid of Alec's body. $1,000 all for you. It'll free you, Johnny. What do you say?
2: $1,000. What do you think I say? I drove the wagon to the address Vera gave me and parked it in the side alley. The house was one of those broken-down brownstones. The halls were dingy and creepy. I was trying to find the door with the name Craig on it. The hall was so dark, I didn't see him standing there.
4: You're looking for something, mister?
2: What?
4: Yeah, what's the matter? I scare you.
2: What are you doing here?
4: And that's just what I was going to ask you. I don't like people sneaking around these halls. I'm the super.
2: Oh, the super.
4: Yeah, what do you want here?
2: Nothing.
4: Well, then what are you looking at the doors for? I've been following you.
2: Well, I'm trying to find a friend's apartment.
4: Yeah, who's your friend? I can tell you the apartment.
2: No, thanks. You don't have to bother. I can find it.
4: Look, mister, I don't like the way you act. Maybe I should call a cop.
2: A cop?
4: Yeah, you heard me.
2: Oh, look, you don't have to call a cop. I told you, I'm looking for a friend.
4: Yeah, but you still didn't tell me your friend's name.
2: Okay. Okay, he's Alec Craig.
4: Oh, Mr. Craig, eh? Well, why didn't you say so? That makes things different. Mr. Craig's apartment's up on the next floor. Rear of the hall.
2: Rear of the hall. Thanks.
4: Hey, wait a minute.
2: Yeah? What is it?
4: No use going up there. Mr. Craig ain't home.
2: But I was...
4: Yeah, he ain't home. He ain't been home all evening. If he was home, I'd have seen him come in, sure.
2: Okay, then I'll talk to Mrs. Craig instead.
4: Mrs. You can't do that, mister. He ain't married. There ain't no Mrs. Craig.
2: What kind of a gag was this? The super said there wasn't any Mrs. Craig. And who was Vera? Well, after the super walked away, I went upstairs. The door to Craig's apartment was part open. I pushed it the rest of the way and walked in. The living room was as cold and gloomy as a morgue. I wanted to turn and go out, but something kept pulling me. Ask me and I'll tell you it was death. You couldn't see it, but you knew it was there, and you couldn't make it let go of you. Pulled me right through to the next room. Alec Craig was there, just as Vera said. On his white shirt, there was a big red circle. And on the floor next to him, a carving knife. Stained with the same red. I walked out of the room. $1,000 or no $1,000. I couldn't touch him, not for a million. I got to the front door and opened.
5: Hello.
2: He was standing there in the hall right in front of the door. A big guy in a black hat and coat.
5: I was just going to ring the bell. My name's Steve Maxton, detective, first grade, 16th precinct. You Alec Craig?
2: No, I'm a friend of Craig's.
5: Oh, I want to see Craig.
2: Well, he's not home.
5: Who are you?
2: Johnny Bryce.
5: You're sure Bryce or Craig isn't home?
2: I just told you he wasn't. Nobody's in there.
5: Okay, then suppose you come inside with me. We'll wait for Craig.
2: Well, he's not coming back tonight.
5: Go on, do like I tell you. Get inside.
2: What is this? What do you want with me?
5: I just got a call to get over here. The guy who called said there was a murder.
2: Murder?
5: That's right. He said that Alec Craig was here in his apartment. Dead.
2: If I had gotten out of that apartment a minute before, this never would have happened to me. But now I was stuck.
5: I warn you, Bryce, don't try any phony moves.
2: Oh, you got this wrong, Maxton. Somebody's playing a gag on you.
5: Maybe.
2: Craig isn't here. You can see nobody's here.
5: Well, look in the next room.
2: There wasn't a thing I could do. When we went into the room where Craig was, I kept my eyes straight ahead. I didn't want to look down and see him again.
5: I guess you were right, Bryce. Somebody was playing a gag on me.
2: It wasn't possible. I couldn't believe it. There wasn't a body on the floor. There wasn't a murder knife. There wasn't a single trace of death. Maxton went out and left me there alone. I stood right on the spot where Craig's dead body had been. My head spinned around like one of those kids' tops that makes that whirling sound. The sound was my own voice asking myself 100 questions, questions that didn't have any answers. And the whirling sound got worse and worse. And
3: all of a sudden, hello, Johnny.
2: Vera.
3: What's the matter, Johnny? Aren't you glad to see me?
2: How'd you get here, Vera? How'd you get into that closet?
3: There's a back entrance to the apartment.
2: Look, what's going on here? There was a body right here on the floor. I saw it with my own eyes.
3: Yes, Johnny, you saw Alec's body. I put it in the closet to save you. If that Detective Maxton had found it, then you'd be in trouble, wouldn't you?
2: You said Craig was your husband.
3: He was.
2: You're a liar. The super told me Craig wasn't married. He wasn't your husband, was he?
6: Was he?
3: All right, he wasn't.
6: Why'd you lie to me?
3: Because I wanted to make sure you'd help me.
6: What kind of a game are you playing?
3: When I told you I killed Craig, that was the truth.
6: Why'd you kill him?
3: Because he deserved to die. He was blackmailing me. Johnny, you've got to get him out of here quickly.
6: Oh, no.
3: I'll meet you out at Mount Crescent Cemetery. All you have to do is carry him down the back stairs to the hearse.
6: Nothing doing. I'm not going to touch him. I couldn't put my hands on him.
3: $1,000, Johnny. It's still waiting for you.
6: I don't want the 1,000 anymore.
3: Here, Johnny, I'll give you half of it now.
6: No.
3: When you finish out at the cemetery, you'll get the rest.
6: No, I said...
3: Here, take the 500.
6: I told you, no.
3: Now, look what you've done. You only have to pick it up.
6: I'm not going to pick it up. I don't want any part of your lousy dough. Keep it. The deal's off.
3: Oh, no, Johnny. The deal isn't off at all. Not a bit. You're going to do exactly as agreed. Money or no money, you've got to. Now.
6: No. What do you mean?
3: You told me you spoke to the super. He saw you here. They'll find Craig's body if you don't take it out.
6: So they'll find it, so what?
3: That detective, Maxton, he knows you now, Johnny. The detective remembers a face. They're good at that. If Craig's body is found, you'll be blamed for the murder.
6: Why, you dirty little... So that's it.
3: Yeah, that's it. And there's nothing you can do about it, Johnny. Absolutely nothing.
2: I carried Alan Craig down the back stairs to the wagon. I always thought the dead were cold and stiff. But they're not that way at all. Craig hung over my shoulder like a warm rag doll. And with each step down those dark stairs, he bounced. And his face touched mine. With each step, a scream broke loose down deep inside of me, and I had to bite my tongue to keep the scream from coming out. But I finally got him to the wagon. I dropped him into the box. And I closed the lid. He was there in the box, but I could still feel his weight on my shoulder. His face brushing against mine. I shut the back door and walked to the front of the wagon.
7: Where are you going,
6: what?
7: Bryce?
6: Maxton.
7: I said, where are you going?
6: What are you doing here?
7: You still didn't answer my question.
6: To the garage. I'm putting the wagon away for the night.
7: You didn't tell me you drove a hearse.
6: You didn't ask me.
7: Didn't I?
6: No.
7: Well, then I guess I didn't ask. I was waiting out front. You didn't come out that way.
6: Oh, there. Back stairs, I... had my wagon parked here in the alley.
7: Then why didn't you go in through the back?
6: Huh?
7: You went in the front way.
6: How did you know?
7: Oh, maybe I was outside when you got here.
6: Maxton, who are you?
7: You saw my badge. I'm a cop. What do you got in that hearse?
6: Just a box.
7: What's in the box?
6: Nothing.
7: Sure?
6: It's empty.
7: And you wouldn't mind if I had a look.
6: What?
7: Let go of my arm.
6: I tell you, the box is empty.
7: What are you so nervous about? Your hands shaking like a leaf.
6: Look at the box. I swear, there's nothing in it.
7: That's what you said.
6: What are you going to do?
7: Nothing, Bryce. Like you said, the box is empty. I'll see you around sometime. Soon.
2: Maxton walked out of the alley, got into a car, and drove off. What was the game they were playing, Vera and Maxton? Why did Maxton let me off so easy? I drove the wagon out of the alley and... headed for Mount Crescent Cemetery, where Vera was supposed to be waiting. When I got to the River Drive, I started to breathe again. Well, I was lucky after all. I steered Maxton off. And I noticed there was a car behind me. I knew who it was, Maxton. That's why he let me off, so he could tail me. I slammed the gas down all the way. He stayed right behind, the same distance. There was a curve ahead. I ran at the turn and then cut off to the side of the road. I killed the lights and waited. Maxton's car whipped by. I got out of there fast and took a back road for my date with Vera at the cemetery.
3: What took you so long, Johnny?
2: Well, Maxton told me, Vera, but... I shook him off.
3: What is it, Johnny?
2: The way you look. Here in the moonlight.
3: What's the matter with the way I look?
6: There's something about you that reminds me.
3: Reminds you of what, Johnny?
6: Death. You're not something alive or real.
3: Here's the shovel. You'll dig the grave over there near that tree.
6: No, I can't do it. I can't do any more.
3: This way, Johnny.
8: Stay where you are, Bryce.
6: Maxton.
5: Thought you got rid of me, eh?
6: Maxton, believe me. I had nothing to do with it. It was all her idea. I didn't want to come out here.
5: You picked a Lulu this time, Vera.
3: So you found out, Steve. What are you going to do?
6: What is this?
5: A nice yellow Lulu. He tries to pin it all on you.
6: What are you two talking about?
5: Well, this is the spot where you two have been meeting.
6: Meeting?
5: Cut the act, Bryce.
6: I don't get this.
5: You're wasting your breath. That's not going to save you. I told my wife if I ever
6: caught her. Vera's your wife?
3: No use, Johnny. There's nothing we can do about it now.
6: But
3: now
6: I don't...
3: you'll find out everything about us.
6: Maxton was holding the gun level at Vera. She was right. He'd find out everything. Craig's body was a few yards away in that wagon. I couldn't let Maxton find that body. I waited a second. I jumped out. Saw the gun fly out of his hand. I held him by the coat collar. He brought his right all the way around. I ducked just in time. Then I buried my fist in his middle. I heard the wind go out of him. Then he dropped to the ground. Come on, let's get out of here.
3: No, Johnny.
6: He'll be around soon.
3: We can't go yet, Johnny. Don't you see?
6: See what?
3: He'll find you. No matter where you go, he'll find you. I know him. He'll hang for Alec Craig's murder.
6: But I didn't kill Craig. You did.
3: We'll both hang. He'll fix it that way. You won't have a chance. Here. Take this.
6: Gun?
3: It's his.
6: What do you want me to do?
3: Take it, Johnny. You know what you've got to do. Kill him.
6: Kill him?
3: It's the only way out for you now. You've got to kill him.
6: But I can't. I can't.
3: All you do is pull the trigger. It's so simple.
6: He shoved the gun into my hand. The metal of it burned my palm like a hot poker.
3: Hurry up, Johnny. Shoot.
6: I couldn't lift my hand.
3: Hurry, before it's too late.
6: She picked up my hand and aimed the gun at him.
3: Before it's too late, Johnny.
6: Maxton was laying in the moonlight, quiet and still.

0: fingerprints mine. I buried Maxton. All the time I shoveled, Vera stood there watching. That same devil smile on her face. After I dug another grave, I went back to the wagon to get Craig's body. I opened the little box and reached it.
1: Vera!
0: I sat there in the dark of the wagon, my brain not believing what my hands touched. The insides of the empty box.
1: Vera!
0: Didn't come. I got out of the wagon and started for the grave.
1: Vera! Vera, he's not here, the box!
2: Vera's gone, Bryce.
0: What? It was Craig. Alec Craig. Standing right there in the pass in front of me.
2: She's gone, Bryce.
0: Hey, you're dead. I put you in the box. You're dead.
2: Yeah, Bryce, touch my hand.
0: No, stay away from me.
2: Touch me, Bryce. Feel how dead I am.
0: Don't you come near me.
2: You don't have to be afraid, Bryce. I'm not dead, not really.
0: You are. She killed you. That blood on your shirt, that's where the knife...
2: blood? Yes, I admit it is realistic. But it's only a combination of red ink and grease. But it did get the effect Vera and I wanted. You really thought I was dead. You're such a chump, Bryce.
0: Why did you do this to me? Why me?
2: We had to get her husband out of the way. We wanted him dead, but only a chump commits murder. A chump you can buy $1,000 or with fear.
0: You're having a good time, okay?
2: Oh, terrific.
0: You're not going to get away with this.
2: No? What are you going to do about it, Bryce? Go to the police? Tell them the story? Sure. You do that. Tell them how you held the murder gun, how your fingers squeezed the trigger.
0: She made me
2: tell that to the police, Bryce. Tell them. And let me know what they say. I'll be waiting to hear about it.
0: He walked down the path, laughing at me. Me, the prize chump of them all. Well, this chump had one idea. One good idea that was really going to kill him. I started the wagon and headed it down the path. I caught Craig in my headlights. He turned. That hyena smile was still on him. Then when he saw what I was going to do, the laugh dropped off his face. He jumped to the side of the path and ran up a hill. I drove right up after him.
1: He twisted and turned,
0: but I didn't let him out of the headlights. He was just getting to the tomb at the top of the hill when I stepped down all the way.
1: No!

0: What took you so long?
1: Hello, Vera.
0: Johnny.
1: What's the matter? Aren't you glad to see me?
0: What are you doing here?
1: We'll talk about it inside.
0: There's nothing to talk about.
1: I said I'm coming in.
0: Get out of here.
1: It's no way to treat an old friend. Craig told me all about it. How you framed me into the murder.
0: Of course he told you. It was all my idea.
1: Cute idea.
0: Told you before, there's nothing we have to talk about it, so you might as well leave.
1: You're expecting Craig, is that right, Vera?
0: None of your business now. Either you get out...
1: Craig won't be here.
0: What?
1: He couldn't make it, Vera. On account of he's dead.
0: Dead?
1: That's right, good and dead. You should have heard him scream when the wagon hit him. You should have heard him, Vera.
0: You're lying. You wouldn't do a thing like that. You're not a murderer.
1: Sure I am, Vera. You made me a murderer. Remember this gun, don't you, Vera?
0: Johnny, listen.
1: All you do is pull the trigger. It's so simple, remember?
0: Johnny, that $1,000.
1: Oh, yeah. I have $1,000. This is where I came in.
0: You can have it now.
1: I do a lot with $1,000.
0: Right, Johnny, that's right. You can get away from everything you hate. You won't have to be near death anymore. You can be free of it forever. The phone. What are you...
1: It's $1,000. Is it all there, Vera?
0: Yes, Johnny. Yes, all of it. And it's yours now. You've earned it.
1: Operator. The police.
0: Police? Johnny, what are you doing? Why are you calling...
1: Hello? My name's Johnny Bryce. I want to report a murder.
0: Oh, you crazy fool. They'll hang you.
1: The one who was killed? Her name is Vera Max.
0: No.
1: The address is 23 Grove Street. The killer? Sure. His name is Johnny Bryce.
0: No,
1: yeah, that's right, me. Oh, I'll be waiting right here for you.
0: Johnny, don't do it, please. You can have $1,000. Even more, $3,000, Johnny. Five.

0: Now, that's the way I like to see our stories finish. Plenty of corpses and no remorses. Well, Johnny finally got the drop on Vera. But you should see the drop the hangman got on Johnny. There is a moral in tonight's tangy little tidbit. It comes from the grave works of the funeral philosopher, Wormley Digger, author of One Hearst Town. Now, how's it go?
1: Oh, yes.
0: When you plant a corpse, be prepared for anything. You can never tell what might come up. Good night. Pleasant dream.
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0: ferry ship from Dema Space Station carrying cargo and passengers from Earth now arriving in Blasting Pit 6. Radiation clearance and quarantine officers report to passenger conveyor. Mars Airways to New Chicago, Port Kelly, Marsport, Marsport Park, New Amityville, and Nova Massapequa. Takeoff in 15 minutes. All aboard.
1: Excuse me, sir. Could you help me?
2: Sure, buddy. What'll it be? Cards? Dice? A little shot of distilled hackleberry?
1: No. I just wondered if you could direct me.
2: Brother, you came to the right man. I can direct you anywhere you want to go. That's what I'm here for. You just get off the ferry?
1: Yes, I came on the Phobos Queen.
2: Yeah. You know, you can spot him in my business. All right, what'll it be now?
1: Well, I want to know how I can get to the observatory.
2: The what?
1: The Mars Observatory. You know, the Astronomical Research Center.
2: Well, what do you want to go there for?
1: I work there, or at least I will.
2: No kidding. Mm-hmm. You're one of them double-dome stargazers, huh?
1: Yes, I'm an astronomer.
2: Yeah, I heard there was a lot of you guys out there under glass, but I don't get out of town much. I got to keep my hand in, you know. Are you sure you wouldn't like a little flutter before you settle down in your rut?
1: No, I never play cards. Occasionally a little chess.
2: Uh-huh. I don't know if they got any chess in any of the casinos, but if you want, I could arrange it. You know, play against the house, $5 a piece for the kitty and a C-note for checkmate.
1: No, thank you. Can you direct me to the observatory?
2: Well, you'll have to get a sand hack. None of the regular buses go by there. They just hit the casinos on the strip. Hey, I'll tell you what. The next ferry won't clear for another half hour. I'll walk you over to the hack stand.
1: Well, thank you. That's very kind of you, Mr.
2: Just call me Pusher. It's on account of my occupation, you know.
1: Oh, I see. I'm Enright C. Bensinger, Dr. Bensinger.
2: Well, it's a pleasure, Doc. Right this way.
1: Well, this isn't exactly what I expected.
2: Your first trip to Mars, huh?
1: Yes, it is.
2: Well, you'll get used to it. Out this way. Adjust your gills.
1: Gills?
2: Sure. But what do you think you're going to breathe outside that door? There isn't enough oxygen on Mars to keep a mouse alive. They gave you a standard issue when you got off the ferry. It's in that bag.
1: Oh, yes, I'm afraid I was reading when they explained it. The quarterly journal from the Harvard Observatory, you know.
2: Hmm? Oh, yeah. I never miss a copy. Now, look, you put the nose clip in, see, and crack the valve. This way it compresses enough air to keep you going. Okay? All right, let's go.
1: Cold.
2: Sure, it's cold. Sand hacks are right up the street there.
1: Beautiful. All the colors in the sky. I am surprised, though, in an atmosphere this thin, the sunset shouldn't be as spectacular.
2: That ain't the sunset, Chief. That's the new sign on top of the Canal Casino. Right there behind you, see?
1: Hmm? Fun.
2: Yeah, but if you want a square shake with the dice, you go to Harry Harvey's place, the Red Sands Hotel.
1: I suppose the seeing is excellent.
2: You're telling me. You know, he's got a line of girls like you never see nowhere else.
1: Oh, I'm afraid I meant astronomical seeing. The telescopes, you know.
2: Hey, you got an idea there. Telescopes.
1: What's that?
2: Nothing. Fireworks. It's a Mardi Gras.
1: The what?
2: Mardi Gras. You know, big party all over town. Parades, costumes, liquor, fireworks, gambling. You know, big celebration.
1: Well, what's the occasion?
2: An eclipse of the two moons.
1: Oh, but that occurs very frequently.
2: Oh, sure. You'd be surprised how much a Mardi Gras ups the take on the strip. Well, here are the sand hacks. And look, don't let them hackies charge you more than $15 for the trip. Just tell them you know me. Just tell him Pusher sent you.
3: Gentlemen, I want you all to meet Dr. Bensinger, our new colleague. These are Drs. Fitz, Spiegel, Autney, and Klein. I'm sorry to introduce you to our team at such a critical moment, but our situation is rather desperate.
1: Well, I'm afraid I don't understand.
3: Spiegel, show Dr. Bensinger your plate.
4: Here, just look at this. Just look. It took me 8 weeks working with a computer to plot this plate. And look. Look.
1: Well, it seems fogged. These streaks, I don't believe I've ever seen them on an astronomical photograph before. What are they?
4: Skyrockets, that's what they are. Skyrockets. Morton, I tell you that they fired them in our direction on purpose.
3: All right. Calm down, Spiegel.
4: Calm down? Do you realize that it will be 12 years before this particular conjunction can be photographed again? Morton, you've got to do something.
1: Couldn't you write a little note to the Chamber of Commerce and ask them to eliminate the fireworks?
3: We've written a note every time a small boy lets off a Roman candle, and it was no use.
4: I tell you, they fire them this way on purpose.
3: I'm afraid that's true. The other directions around town are either oil refineries or homes of the casino owners.
1: I don't suppose there's any chance of moving the observatory, then, out into the desert.
3: My dear Dr. Bensinger, We'd have to bring in crews to tear it down, other crews to move it and set it up, not to mention breakage and replacement, which would involve more freight from Earth at $7.97 per pound, dead weight. As it is, the immense costs add up to a staggering total. Do you know what a single photographic plate costs us, counting overhead? $1,000.
1: Well, then what is the answer?
4: Another letter to the town council, I suppose. Let me write it this time, Dr. Morton. My grandmother used to have several rather picturesque phrases, which I believe I could translate.
3: No, Spiegel. Dignity, remember? We are an adjunct of Harvard University. Dr. Spiegel, I shall ask you and Dr. Benzinger to accompany me in person to the town council. Surely they cannot turn down a rational request in the interest of science.
5: Well, gentlemen, the town council appreciates the problem.
3: Yes, I felt certain it would. Naturally, you're aware of the importance of astronomical research, Mr. Harvey.
5: Well, I can see your point, Doc. You sit out there in your little glass hut, pointing your brownie camera up at the stars, snapping away. But you got to look at our point of view. Now you take my place. Harvey's Red Sands. I got a heavy investment. 14 crap tables, a half a dozen roulette wheels, and the rest of the overhead. I got to keep them wheels running. It's the Mardi Gras that drags the suckers in.
1: But really, Mr. Harvey, we were just asking you to curtail the pyrotechnic display.
5: Now, wait just a minute. I'm as clean living as the next guy.
3: Oh, Dr. Benzinger means the fireworks.
5: Oh. Well, I'd like to help you out, boys, but I look at it this way. Those stars you're looking at are going to be up there for a couple of thousand years. But a sucker is different. You got to grab him while he's still healthy.
1: But in the interest of science, surely the town council can't agree with you.
5: Doc, the town council's made up of Joe Rocco, Pete Carney, Alex the Armenian, and me. We own the four biggest houses in town. So go ahead, fellas. Take all them snapshots you want to. If you happen to lower your telescope, get a couple of good ones through a window of the Grand Canal Hotel. I'll take a couple of 8x10 enlargements. I'll see you around, Doc.
3: Well, I'm afraid the town council was no help.
4: They just remain insensible to reason.
1: Well, I'm afraid the only thing those gentlemen understand is money.
3: My dear Dr. Benzinger, the smallest bet allowed in Mr. Harvey's establishment is approximately the same as your monthly salary.
1: Oh. Dr. Morton, suppose the gambling operators were suddenly to lose a great deal of money.
3: They never do.
1: Of course, with the ordinary layman playing against them. But suppose the best scientific brains were to concentrate on a simple matter like the probabilities of a given roulette wheel, or the combinations and permutations applicable to a game of poker. We could put the main computer on it.
3: Doctor, are you seriously suggesting...
4: Well, I think he's got a point. If we could give those casinos a shellacking, they might stop the fireworks just to get rid of us.
6: Now, let me get this straight, Doc. All you eggheads up there made up a kitty to get into a crap game?
1: Well, that's right. I thought you might direct me to the largest establishment, Mr. Harvey's place, I believe.
6: Now, look, Doc, come over here. Mm-hmm. No, over here in the corner. Mm-hmm. Now, look, I'm a pusher, see? My job is to take these tourists by the lapel and shove them in front of a dice table quick before they spend any of their letters foolishly on food and lodging. But these rubes, they come here expecting to get took. They don't miss it, you understand? It's all part of a good time. But you guys out there running your Harvard peekaboo racket, you're different. Now, what do you want to get mixed up in this for? You take your peanuts home and shove it in a piggy bank. Save up and buy yourself a new telescope or something.
1: I appreciate your solicitude, Mr. Pusher, but I'm quite determined. Which way is Mr. Harvey's place?
6: Well, if you've made up your mind, the bus leaves from right over there in about 15 minutes. Get a round-trip ticket, because Mr. Harvey don't want no suckers stuck without they got carfare away from his place.
1: I shouldn't worry about that. Frankly, I expect to leave Mr. Harvey flat broke. I'll see you just before dawn.

0: I don't understand it. I just don't understand it.
1: But what happened?
0: Luckily, a certain Mr. Pusher was generous enough to lend me $15 for a sand hack. Otherwise, I would have had to walk.
1: Well, that was rather decent of him.
0: Well, not exactly. He said he gets a percentage when he pulls in a ripe chump.
2: You mean it's all gone?
0: Every dollar. I just can't understand it. I kept careful notes. I followed the formula that was worked out by the computer. I calculated the odds by slide rule, carrying them to the fourth and fifth decimal place. I just can't understand it. Mr. Pusher said that I had a frigid digit.
1: A what?
0: A cold finger. I gather that's the opposite of a hot hand.
2: But according to the games theory as outlined in the last International Congress of Theoretical Mathematics...
0: Unfortunately, at the last Mathematical Congress, they weren't trying to make a four the hard way.
2: There they go again, skyrockets. I was hoping to get at least three plates in before they started.
0: And a crushing blow occurred when Mr. Pusher offered to sell me my horoscope.
1: No.
0: Yes.
1: Oh.
0: He said anyone was a fool to get into a dice game if the stars weren't right.
1: Now, there's an example of what we're up against. Medieval superstition existing side by side with hydrazine rockets and nuclear space drive. Shocking!
0: I'm not so sure. Might be a good idea.
3: Dr. Morton sent for the staff psychiatrist. Benzinger has scratched his reflector.
0: No, no, gentlemen. Pusher was right. Every man who's going to gamble should have a horoscope. It's very important to know what the stars say.
1: What are you talking about?
0: And where on Mars is the place best equipped to tell you what the stars say?
3: Oh, no.
1: Dr. Benzinger!
0: Gentlemen, I tell you, it may be a stroke of genius. Hello? Is this the advertising office? This is Dr. Benzinger. I should like to place an ad. No. No, there will be no pretty girl. Just this. Free. For the first time ever, your horoscope scientifically cast by the staff of the famous Mars Observatory. Learn your luck, your future. Write or call Mars Observatory. No charge, no obligation. Yes, thank you. I'd like to run that every day until further notice.
4: Pusher.
5: Yeah, Mr. Harvey.
4: Did you do like I said?
5: Yes, sir. I went out to the observatory just like you told me. You know, I had to share the sand hack with five other guys. I understand the bus company's putting a route out there.
4: A big crowd, huh?
5: Sure, Mr. Harvey. You know, them horoscopes they're giving there, the only thing on Mars that don't cost the tourists any money.
4: All right. What happened?
5: Well, when I got out there, it was this Doc Benzinger, you see, all dressed up in a dunce cap with stars on it or something, in a big robe. They showed us all around the place. You never saw telescopes as big as that.
4: All right. Skip the travelogue.
5: All right. Well, finally, they took my name and my birth date, my collar size, and they run it through this computer. You should have seen that thing. Lights and bells. I'm telling you, it looked like the biggest pinball machine you ever saw. I kept waiting for it to tilt.
4: The horoscopes.
5: Yeah, well, they give it to me finally. I mean, the first couple of pages is the ordinary bourgeois about the sun and the moon and the stars. But on the fourth page, that's the kicker.
4: What'd it say?
5: Well, it said that I'd be real lucky at most of the gambling places, but I'd lose my shirt at... Boss, you're not going to like this.
4: Go ahead.
5: I'd lose my shirt if I played at Harry Harvey's place.
4: Pretty shrewd. You know, for a bunch of scientists, they're pretty smart. That isn't going to work. Who in his right mind's going to pay attention to a lot of hooey like that?
5: Sure, Mr. Harvey. Can I go now?
4: What's your hurry?
5: Well, I'm going over to Purple Flamingo to play a little poker. I mean, after all, they say I'll be lucky any place but here. I mean, you know, you can't argue with science.
2: Gentlemen, I think we're on our way. I checked Mr. Harvey's establishment. You could shoot an elk in the gambling room.
1: Empty, eh?
2: There was nobody playing but an elderly masochist. Who likes to lose?
0: Dr. Morton, we have a visitor.
1: Benzinger, I have asked you please to take off that confounded astrologer's hat when you come into my office. It embarrasses me.
0: Oh, I'm sorry. But, doctor, allow me to present Mr. Harry Harvey.
6: Hiya.
2: How's business, Mr. Harvey?
6: Yeah. Well, look, gentlemen, let's put our cards on the table. You put a hole in my pocket like I haven't had since I once ran into an honest police lieutenant in Cincinnati.
1: I presume you've come about our horoscopes.
6: Yeah. Let's shoot or get off the foul line. How much?
1: I beg your pardon?
6: How much will it take to lay off?
1: Mr. Harvey, just a promise.
6: What?
1: You're on the town council, Mr. Harvey. Now, the next time the question of tourist entertainment is discussed, we want you to vote against any fireworks display.
4: Well, sure, that's no problem, but look, I'm only one vote.
0: Oh, don't worry, Mr. Harvey. Every one of the casino owners on the council will have his turn to be mentioned in the stars.
4: Yeah? You going to knock us all one by one like a flight of ducks?
0: Well, that's the general idea.
4: I got to hand it to you. I got to take off my hat to you.
1: Mr. Harvey, we're desperate. We cannot afford to let valuable and irreplaceable photographic plates be spoiled by fireworks.
4: Okay, you win. But listen, here's $5.
1: $500? But we couldn't take it, Mr. Harvey. I've already explained.
4: It's not for me. I want you to take a full-page ad and do the purple flamingo in your next horoscope. I'd like to see Joe Rocco's face when he gets a load of it.
0: All right, Mr. Harvey. We'd be glad to take him next.
4: Oh, and one more thing before I go. Can I look through the telescope? I never looked through one before.
0: Well, that's the last of them. The Red Sands, Frankland's Paradise, the Martian Gardens, the Two Moons Club...
7: And the Purple Flamingo. Dr. Morton, we've got them all.
0: There will be a meeting of the town council a week from now, and after that, no more fireworks. All those beautiful stars and nebulae and not a misbegotten skyrocket to stand between us. Oh, it's beautiful.
1: Gentlemen, I have some news for you.
0: You have?
1: I am in receipt of an interplanetary radiogram from our parent organization, the Harvard Observatory.
0: Are they going to send the new mass spectroscope?
1: Please, please. Morton, Earth newspapers carrying accounts of horoscopes published by your organization. Very unscientific. 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Signed, L.K. Bell, Director.
0: Well, I thought Thursday was the regular day for personal message delivery.
4: It is.
0: Oh, Mr. Harvey.
1: I asked Mr. Harvey to wait in the washroom. He brought the message down.
4: Oh, sure. All of us have contacts in the radio office. We can get a hold of messages a couple of days before they clear.
0: Did you come down to gloat over our misfortune, Mr. Harvey?
4: No. You got my promise to help you boys, and I'll stick by you. But the rest of them, well, it's tough, fellas, but business is business. I'm afraid the fireworks will go on as usual.
1: Thank you, Mr. Harvey.
4: Look. What would happen if you brought all the boys out here, showed them around, and then you could offer to name a star after them or something? I'd sure like to be able to point in the sky and say, that's Harvey's star.
1: Well, Mr. Harvey, I'm afraid any stars worth looking at with the naked eye already have names. Besides, Harvard Observatory wouldn't stand for this idea either. It would make as much sense to them as you naming a poker chip after me.
0: But, Dr. Morton, we've got to think of something.
8: We tried rigging up a photoelectric cell. It closes the shutter when a rocket goes up, but it cuts the exposure time too much.
0: But if we can't get these plates, we may not be able to duplicate them for years. Why, right now, they're preparing the first trip to a newly discovered planet. And the work of the observatory is necessary to ensure the success of that trip. Now, surely your colleagues will realize that, Mr. Harvey. The future of the human race is at stake.
4: Doc, the only race those jokers are interested in takes place at Tropical Park.
8: Look out there. They're starting the fireworks.
0: All of them heading this way again.
4: No. It's nothing personal. It's just that if we point them any other way, they're likely to splash people. Or maybe set something on fire.
0: You mean if the rockets misfired and get the tourists all wet, there would be trouble?
4: Oh, sure. You couldn't have that. A guy with wet pants ain't gonna stand around no crap table for hours.
0: Mr. Harvey, do you really want to help us?
4: Well, sure, I promised, didn't I?
0: Dr. Spiegel, do you think the research library would have any material on pyrotechnics?
1: Bensinger, what do you have in mind?
0: Well, Dr. Morton, I was thinking of fighting fire with fireworks. Careful with that match, Harvey.
4: Oh, don't worry. With the oxygen around here, you need a blowtorch to light a cigarette.
1: Have you got the rockets ready, Dr. Bensinger?
0: Well, here they are in the launching racks. I've got all my instruments, compass, a clinometer, an azimuthal radioscope, and a blowtorch.
1: Well, what are we waiting for?
0: Spiegel. He's bringing the calculated trajectories from the computer.
4: Say, I don't know if I like this. What if they miss? Or they go off too soon or something?
0: Oh, nonsense, Mr. Harvey. You forget. We're scientists.
8: Here are the figures, Bensinger. We double-checked them on the master computer.
0: All right, then. Let's go.
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4: Are you sure you guys know what you're doing with them skyrockets?
7: Don't worry, Mr. Harvey. They're going to explode in the Grand Canal and get everybody in the Canal Casino all wet. You shouldn't object. 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
8: Coming up to 0 hour, Benzinger.
7: Light the torch.
8: 5 seconds. 4, 3, 2, 1. Fire.
7: There they go.
9: Oh, interesting effect. That's a purple color.
7: Oh, do you like it?
9: Yes.
7: That was my idea. Radioactive fluorides.
8: They're up over the town now.
4: Hey, one of them's beginning to wobble.
8: Oh, I can't understand that. The computer was absolutely certain.
4: It's going over the south of town.
7: The other one's tracking correctly on the radar. It'll hit the canal square.
4: Yeah, but look, the purple one. There it goes. It hit.
8: Looks like it's starting a fire.
4: Hey, must have hit somebody's house. Hey, you can see it now. It's a house burning.
7: Oh, dear, dear. There must have been a weak tube in the computer.
4: Yeah. Some guy's going to be real sore. I can see it real clear with the glasses now. That house on top of the hill there by the Geeko bush. Boy, it's burning like...
7: Mr. Harvey, what's the matter?
4: That's my house!

0: Dr. Benzinger, I've called you in to read a letter that I've written to Mr. Harvey. Oh, do you know his address?
1: I believe he's staying at his gambling establishment. His house was a total loss.
0: Yes, well, yes. This has been a very difficult letter for me to write. I
1: believe the letter is academic, Dr. Morton. Mr. Harvey is outside.
0: Oh, he is?
1: With two very large gentlemen, with bulging pockets.
0: Oh, dear. Oh, dear. I don't know what to say. Well, Mr. Harvey, what a surprise.
2: You two apes wait outside. Now, Dr. Morton, about those fireworks. I want you to know I believe in direct action. I don't like fiddling around.
0: Well, of course not.
2: I had some trouble with a bottom dealer from Lunar City. I didn't fool around. I sent him back to the moon in a cargo rocket. With no air.
0: How interesting.
2: Now, about your problems.
0: I assure you, we apologize. I mean...
2: Apologize? That's great.
1: I just remembered I left a few plates in a bar.
2: Don't go away, Doctor. You're in on this, too.
1: No, there wouldn't be room. Not for two of us.
2: What are you talking about?
1: Well, in a cargo rocket, especially without air.
2: What? I'm trying to tell you. The council voted against fireworks.
1: No, as a matter of fact, I have a very bad sinus, and no air would definitely... What?
2: Oh, sure. We decided anything that could burn down an honest citizen's house was too dangerous. Very civic-minded, that council.
0: But I don't understand.
2: I kept my promise. I said I'd help you, and I did.
0: Well, I'm terribly embarrassed. We were trying to get a collection among the staff to help you pay for your loss, but I'm afraid the total assets of the observatory wouldn't reconstruct your garage.
2: Yeah.
0: But we held a staff meeting, and we decided on a more permanent kind of remembrance. Mr. Harvey, on this photograph, you see this trail? This bright trail?
2: Oh, one of them skyrockets again. I'm sorry, Doc. It won't happen again.
0: No. This is no skyrocket. It's a comet. It will be quite bright for several months. And we've decided to call it Harvey's Comet.
2: Harvey's Comet? Hey, that's real nice. Harvey's Comet. Hey, Doc. You put me on top of the world. Them boys at the Canal Casino boasting about their new sign? But me, I got a comet. Harvey's comet. Why, every sucker on Mars will see it every night. It's the best advertisement since they wrote 7 down across the face of the moon.
0: Well, I'm glad that you're pleased.
2: Well, as a matter of fact, Doc, I kind of heard about it in advance of one of your boys. You named the comet after me? Okay. I brought something for you. Here.
0: What is it?
2: A poker chip for my place. Go ahead, read it.
0: Harvey's Club. Dr. Morton's poker chip. 5,000.
2: That's dollars, Doc. Don't spend it all in one place.
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0: The Two Mr. Brands. A telephone ring. An ordinary occurrence that happens millions of times every day. But as you pause in your activities to answer the intruding call, do you ever give consideration to the message which waits only for your lifting of the receiver to become a part of your life? Do you hesitate, fearing to hear the unknown words which may be the beginning of a web which will entangle and lead you into strange, mysterious adventures, adventures which will haunt your memories forever? Probably not. Instead, you unhesitatingly, and perhaps with slight irritation, pick up the receiver and say, hello? Hello?
1: Hello, George. This is Edgar.
2: Oh, hello, Edgar. You nearly missed connections. I was just closing the office when the phone rang.
1: Well, I have to call you now. You have to be the first to know.
2: Know what?
1: You better sit down in a good, substantial chair, old man.
2: Yeah, but what's so startling?
1: I'm getting married, George.
2: Married?
1: Sure. Don't you think it's about time?
2: Well, yes, but what's all so sudden? I never had the faintest idea.
1: Well, that's the way love is. Comes on you suddenly. If you take that heart of yours off ice, maybe you'd find out.
2: Oh, congratulations, Edgar. Who's the lucky one?
1: Well, I am. But if you mean whom am I marrying, it's Julia Kramer.
2: Julia Kramer?
1: Uh-huh.
2: The new secretary you hired only a few months ago?
1: That's right.
2: Well, I thought she was engaged to some fellow here in Chicago.
1: No, that's the wrong impression I got. She had been going somewhat steady with a man there, but she wasn't engaged to him. She came down here to get away from him when she found he was working a little on the shady side of the law.
2: Well, when is the wedding?
1: Well, that's what I called about, George. It's going to be Saturday afternoon, and you've got to come.
2: Oh, now how am I going to get transportation?
1: That's all arranged. I've reserved a room for you at the Claremont, and I've already reserved two seats on the plane leaving Chicago Friday night.
2: Two seats?
1: Oh, one for you and one for Julia's brother, Lawrence.
2: A brother?
1: Julia doesn't know he's coming. It's part of a surprise. I'm giving him a job here in our Dayton office.
2: Edgar, are you out of your mind? Hiring a man that's been convicted twice of forging checks?
1: Well, he didn't forge the checks, George. He was just a stooge for someone else. He was only convicted of passing bad checks. Julia says it's all because of his association there in Chicago. And if he could get away from them, why, he'd be all right. So I'm going to give him a chance.
2: Well, you're the one that's running that office. It's your headache.
1: Sure. You've got nothing to worry about, George. Nothing's going to happen to you.
2: Not if I can help it. Look, I'll give you a buzz when I get in Friday night.
1: Fine, do that. Oh, incidentally, better pick up your plane reservations when you leave the office.
2: Right.
1: Julia's really a swell girl, George, believe me. But you'll find out when you meet her. So long.
2: So long, Benedict.
3: I believe this is my seat, pardon me.
2: Oh, well, you Lawrence Kramer?
3: Oh, Lawrence Kramer? Never heard of him. Cassidy's my name, Alex Cassidy. That's my seat next to the window.
2: Oh, pardon me, there must be a mistake. I'm sure this seat belongs to Lawrence Kramer.
3: Take a look at my ticket. It says this is my seat to Dayton.
2: Seat? Well, that's where Lawrence is going. We're supposed to be together. Oh, no, there really must be some mistake.
3: There's no mistake.
4: Pardon me, are you Mr. George Brandt?
2: Why, yes.
4: Well, I'm Lawrence Kramer.
2: Well, what are you doing sitting behind me? Surely Edgar reserved our seats together.
4: Well, maybe Mr. Thompson couldn't get two seats together.
3: That's probably it. Oh, well, it's a short distance to Dayton, and inasmuch as we're all going there, we might as well be friendly, eh?
2: Yeah. It's funny that Edgar didn't say something about our seats not being together.
3: Well, probably slipped this Edgar's mind, whoever he is. I know that's the way I am, always forgetting to tell people things. Gets me into some odd circumstances sometimes, too. But I always manage to talk my way out. Well, Brandt, guess I'll be leaving you two here. I've got a little business to attend to in the administration building before I go into town.
2: Yes, all right, Miss Cassidy. Lawrence and I'll catch cabs.
3: It's really a shame we didn't have more time to really get acquainted. I think maybe we could strike it off together here. Yeah,
2: maybe.
3: Well, I'll be seeing you again sometime.
2: Oh. One more minute of that chatter and I'd have gone crazy. Let's grab a cab, Lawrence.
4: I'm not going.
2: What?
4: I'm not going into town yet.
2: Suit yourself, but I am. See you later.
4: Yeah.
2: Oh, what a trip. It's my luck to sit next to somebody that tries to drown you with a lot of nonsensical chatter.
5: Oh, cab. Hey, taxi. Give me a lift into town, will you?
6: No, Mr. Hop in.
2: I've never heard so much talk in my life.
6: That's nothing, mister. You should have to drive a cab like me. Sometimes when I pick up a load of dames and they get to Gavin, I can't even hear myself think, let alone listen to see if my meter's ticking off the fare.
2: I imagine you do have some passengers that nearly drive you out of your mind, especially a load of godly women.
6: You're right there, mister. Why, sometimes I'm tempted to stop right in the middle of the street.
5: Hey, look out, driver. That cab's crowding you.
6: Hey,
5: he's trying to sideswipe us.
6: Why, that dirty numbskull forcing me into the ditch deliberately, too. If I'd have gotten his number, I'd see he never drove a cab again.
5: Well, it was Lawrence Kramer. I saw him in the back seat of that cab. Lawrence deliberately tried to wreck us. But why? Why?
6: How should I know why? Look, mister, you might as well grab your suitcase and start thumbing.
5: Start thumbing? But your cab's not damaged.
6: And it's not gonna be either, mister. I don't know who you are or what your business is, but your acquaintance ain't healthy. Someone's after you, and I ain't aiming to get involved any more than I am. You don't owe me nothing. I consider myself lucky to be alive. All I'm saying is take your suitcase and get to town the best way you can. I'm through.
0: Confused and bewildered, George climbed from the cab as the driver pulled off quickly without him. He stood at the side of the road, awkwardly trying to thumb for a ride. Almost an hour passed before a car drew up beside him, and he was on his way into town. The Hotel Claremont was easy to find. It was an ordinary hotel with the usual murmur of voices and the steady drone of activity in the lobby. George made his way straight for the clerk's desk. You have a reservation, Mr. George Brand, please?
7: Why, we did have, sir.
2: What do you mean you did have?
7: Mr. Brand picked it up an hour ago.
2: He what?
7: Mr. Brandt checked in an hour ago. Is there any message, sir?
2: Well, that's impossible. I'm George Brandt.
7: You're George? Come now, please, sir. I'm very busy.
2: No, but I am George Brandt. Here, look, I've proven to you. I've got identification papers here somewhere. Oh, wait a minute. Oh, I thought they were in this pocket. Are they gone? Somebody's stolen my papers.
7: Yes. Maybe you forgot and left them at home.
2: Well, how could I have left them in Chicago? I had to have my papers to get on that plane. I tell you, somebody's stolen my papers.
7: Please, sir, you'll have to keep your voice lower. You're attracting undue attention in the lobby.
2: Oh, I'm sorry. But all of a sudden, without cause or reason, everything seems wrong. Strangest things have been happening to me ever since I arrived at the airport. Where's the public phone, clerk?
7: To your right, sir.
2: Edgar. Edgar will be able to straighten out this mess. You reserve this room for me, and he can prove to this clerk that I'm the one who...
8: Good evening. Beachwood apartment.
2: Oh, hello. Edgar Thompson's apartment, please.
8: Who's calling?
2: George Brandt.
8: Oh, yes, Mr. Brandt. Hasn't Mr. Thompson arrived at the hotel yet?
2: No. Well, that is, I wouldn't know.
8: Well, he should have. He left here 45 minutes ago to meet you. Right after you called him.
2: After I called him?
8: Yes, sir. First he phoned Miss Julia Kramer and asked her to meet him in your room at the Claremont. He should be there now. He left within 5 minutes of your call, and it only takes 10 minutes.
2: But I never called him.
8: Mr. Brandt, is there something wrong?
2: Well, you're most certainly right. There is something wrong, and I mean to find out what. Clerk.
7: Yes, sir?
2: Where's Edgar Thompson? I just called his apartment. They say he came here.
7: Mr. Thompson called Mr. Brandt's room from the lobby a half hour ago and then took the elevator up. I presume that he's with Mr. Brandt.
2: Now, wait a minute. That's impossible. I'm right here.
7: May I suggest, sir, that perhaps you're ill?
2: Are you intimating that I might be out of my mind?
7: No, sir. It's just that... Well, perhaps you might not feel well, sir, and it may have distorted things.
2: And I'm not suffering from amnesia. I tell you, I'm George Brandt, and you're supposed to have a room reservation for me.
7: We did have a reservation for a Mr. George Brandt, and as I said, Mr. Brandt arrived an hour ago and picked up the reservation. Now, here's the register. You can see for yourself.
2: Oh, well, then somebody else signed my name, then. I didn't.
7: It's about three quarters of the way down the page.
2: Oh, Leonard Burnett. Colin Wilson, Colonel Snow, Kaplan, Xavier Travis, Kramer. Lawrence Kramer. Room 502. Well, maybe he's the one behind all this. This is Sully Brandt. George Brandt.
5: Yes, sir.
2: Room 316.
5: Well, that does... It can't be. That's not true.
7: You still don't believe it, sir?
5: I don't know what to believe. Not only does it show that George Brandt registered for the room an hour ago, but that signature on the register, the handwriting, that's my signature. And in my own handwriting.
0: Mystified by the strange web encircling him, George went up to the third floor, determined to face the imposter.
2: Room 316, the register said. Oh. Hello.
8: Hello.
2: Well, this is room 316, isn't it?
8: Yes, but there doesn't seem to be anyone in. I was supposed to meet my fiancé here at Mr. Brandt's room, but...
2: Well, I'm George Brandt.
8: Oh, you are? Well, I'm Julia Kramer. Edgar called and asked me to meet him here with you. I couldn't imagine what had happened when no one answered my knocking. Well, we might as well go in.
2: Why, well, I haven't any key.
8: Incidentally, you left the door unlocked when you stepped out. Started to open when I first knocked. You shouldn't do that in hotels now. Isn't safe. Here, I'll flip on the light switch.
2: Miss Kramer, what happened?
8: What the deuce did I stumble
2: over? Well, wait a minute. Here's the light switch.
8: Oh, Edgar. It's Edgar.
2: He's been strangled with an electric cord.
8: Oh, Edgar. No.
2: You know, whoever killed Edgar made a mistake.
8: What sort of a mistake? What do you mean?
2: They meant to kill me.
8: Why would they want to kill you?
2: Whoever it was probably mistook Edgar for me. Someone's been after me ever since I arrived here in town. They sideswiped my cab and stole my hotel room. And now they've committed murder.
8: But where were you, Mr. Brandt? Why did you let them kill Edgar?
2: What are you talking about? I wasn't here. I haven't even been able to get into the hotel.
8: Look, in his hand, a letter folder. And it isn't his. It's a clue.
2: Why, that's mine.
8: Yours?
2: My missing credentials.
8: Your papers, Mr. Brandt. And Edgar's hand?
2: Yes.
8: Then it was you who murdered Edgar.
2: Oh, don't be ridiculous. I've never even been in this room before.
8: Then how did these papers get here? How can you explain that if you've never been in this room before?
2: Those papers were stolen from me on the plane.
8: Do you expect me to believe that? You killed him. You came back this time to get these papers. They were evidence of your crime. You called Edgar to this room. Told me so himself. You called him here to kill him.
2: I didn't kill
8: him. He did.
2: You've got to believe me, Miss Kramer. Somebody must. I don't know. Everything is wrong. First I'm not George Brandt, then I'm treated as an imposter. And now that there's been a murder, you're only too happy to say that I am George Brandt and a killer. Well, what have I done to
8: you
2: get into...
8: You killed a man, Mr. Brandt.
2: Now, look, Julia.
8: Do you expect me to believe your lies when my hands hold the proof? You killed a man I love. On the night before our wedding.
2: Julia.
8: Is this your wedding present?
2: Julia.
8: Do you want to come back now to claim more blood at the gloves?
2: Stop it. Why should I kill Edgar? Why?
8: That's what I want to know, Mr. Brandt. It couldn't be jealousy. Why did you? Why? Why did you kill
2: him? I didn't kill him. I told you those identification papers were stolen. Wait. Wait a minute. Now I see. Lawrence.
8: Lawrence? My brother?
2: Yes, yes, your brother. He's the only one who knew about the wedding and had the chance to steal my papers. Lawrence killed Edgar in my room, hoping to plant the killing on me.
8: Then you admit this is your room.
2: No, I don't admit it. It was supposed to be, but I never got it. Your brother saw that with a little accident. And now you're trying to protect...
8: Lawrence had nothing to do with it. He's in Chicago.
2: No. He's right here in town. He came on the same plane that I did.
8: That's not true. He'd have told me he was coming.
2: It was supposed to be a surprise for you. Edgar planned it all and arranged for Lawrence to come with me. Besides,
0: Lawrence wouldn't warn you he intended to kill your fiancé. That is, unless both of you...
8: No.
0: And that isn't all. Edgar was going to give Lawrence a job and keep him here in Dayton. And this is the way that brother of yours shows his appreciation. By murder.
8: It's not true. You hate my brother.
0: I certainly do.
8: Lawrence never did anything to you, Mr. Brandt. And you didn't kill Edgar. You strangled Edgar. And now you're trying to blame Lawrence, knowing it'll look bad for him because of his police record. But you can't get away with it, you hear?
0: Why should you want to protect your brother? Hasn't he caused you enough trouble? And now he's added murder to his record.
8: He hasn't. Lawrence wouldn't kill anyone. He couldn't. He's not in town. I know he isn't.
0: You don't have to believe me. Call the desk clerk and ask. He'll tell you your brother's registered in the hotel. Well, go ahead. Call him.
8: All right. All right, I will. Hello. Hello, desk clerk, please. Desk clerk, this is Julie Kramer. I'm in George Brandt's room. Mr. Brandt's here now. And he murdered Edgar Thompson. Help! Please send the police!
0: Why, you double-crossing! Give me the phone!
8: Help! Help! Please! Oh, can I get away with this? You can't. You murderer!
0: I'm getting out of here. George hurried down the hall, racking his brains for a way to halt the dizzy, unhinged series of events that seemed destined to prove him the murderer. Then he had an inspiration to find Lawrence Kramer. He dashed upstairs to Lawrence's floor. There must be an explanation to this incredible situation. The girl, she doesn't seem like a murderer's accomplice, and yet she's Lawrence's sister. And he's capable of anything. I've got to stop that fellow before he and his sister can get away with this. Let's see now, what was his room number? 502, that's it. Let's see, 512, 8, 4. Here it is. 502. Now, Lawrence Kramer, we'll get to the bottom of this.
3: Come in, Brad.
0: Alex Cassidy? What are you doing here?
3: Waiting for you, Brad.
0: For me? But where's Lawrence?
3: I don't know. He was out when I came in a couple of minutes ago. Come on in, Brad, and close the door. I figured you'd be coming here. Now that I've figured right, I'm glad Lawrence isn't here.
0: So you and Lawrence aren't strangers. That was an act on the plane.
3: Sure. As soon as you left, we both got into a cab and followed you. Then I had your cab forced into the ditch so I'd have time to get to the hotel first and take your room.
0: I might have known it wasn't Lawrence. He couldn't have registered for my room and his own at the same time. Besides, well, Lawrence isn't smart enough to plan a murder like Edgar's.
3: Murder? So you found the body, too?
0: Right where you and Lawrence left it, Mr. Cassidy.
3: Lawrence didn't have anything to do with it. He doesn't even know I rubbed the guy out. He thinks I just came down here to sort of surprise Julia at the wedding.
0: You even know her name? You know about the wedding? Well, now I'm beginning to see. You forged my name on the hotel register.
3: Sure, Brad. Perfect, too, wasn't it?
0: See, Lawrence was arrested once for passing checks forged by someone else. Julia threw over her former fiancé in Chicago because he was doing some crooked work. Oh, it all fits together beautifully, Cassidy. You were Julia's former fiancé, and when you heard of the wedding, you came down here and killed Edgar.
3: Sure, no guy's going to take Alex Cassidy's girl and get away with it. What's more, that cheap Romeo partner of yours thought he could fast-talk Lawrence out of my control by giving him a job here. Sure, I know all about it. Lawrence blew his top trying to play the big shot. That's the trouble with the kid. He's too dumb to know when to keep his mouth shut. How does it feel, Brandt, to be wearing a frame around your neck?
0: What do you mean?
3: When the cops see your signature on the register and find those papers of yours I planted in Edgar's hand, well, they'll want George Brandt for this murder. Yes, sir, Brandt, you're looking at one guy that's done murder and is going to get away with it.
4: A very neat plan, Mr. Cassidy. but I don't think it will work.
3: Thanks.
4: Yeah. And don't get any ideas about easing out the door. This is a real live gun I've got here.
5: Well, Lauren, how did you ever...
4: Mr. Cassidy is just a little bit surprised to find me in my own room, George. Aren't you, Mr. Cassidy?
3: Yes.
4: You didn't think to look for me in the clothes closet when you came in, did you, Cassidy? Well, maybe I am too dumb to keep my mouth shut. And I've been dumb in the past to stay along
3: now,
4: with you.
3: Look, you're flying off the handle, kid.
4: I'm not a kid, Cassidy. I've been pretty dumb, I admit, in my time. But I'm not so dumb that I didn't know something was haywire when you forged Mr. Brandt's name so that you could get his room.
3: Now, look, Lawrence, you've got this all wrong.
4: That wasn't done just to give Julia a surprise. So I got suspicious, Cassidy. So I trailed you. I trailed you to Mr. Brandt's room.
3: You didn't.
4: And you know what I saw there, don't you, Mr. Cassidy?
3: You cheap tin horn of Bradley.
5: You saw him strangle Edgar?
4: Sure. And I wasn't having nothing to do with a murder rap. Especially when it involved Mr. Thompson and Julia. Stand where you are, Cassidy. They're the only two people in the whole world who ever wanted to give me a chance. I wanted that chance, see? No one was going to take that chance away from me. Not even you, Cassidy.
2: I'll call the police.
4: Okay, George. You see, Cassidy, I figured you'd come to my room, probably with Julia. So I hid in the closet and I heard every word you said.
2: Look, Lawrence.
4: Yes, Mr. Brandt?
2: You go find Julia. She needs you. Tell her everything's all right. And don't worry about that job Edgar offered you. As controlling partner in the business, I promise you that job's to yours.

From shadows and stillness, mystery weaves a spell of strangest fascination, charging the mind with doubt.

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0: later than you think. Lights Out brings you stories of the supernatural and the supernormal, dramatizing the fantasies and the mysteries of the unknown. We tell you this frankly, so if you wish to avoid the excitement and tension of these imaginative plays, we urge you calmly but sincerely to turn off your radio now.
1: This is Arch Oboler. For Ironized Yeast tonight, a story of that still small voice which civilized men call conscience. But first, Frank Martin.
2: The way you feel, that can make all the difference in your life. If you're run down, losing weight, feel tired too much of the time, and if vitamin B1 and iron shortage is what's to blame, listen. Ironized yeast tablets give you both vital substances, vitamin B1 with iron. Men and women who were short of them now tell how these pleasant little tablets help them regain glorious pep and energy and needed pounds, so today they can really enjoy living again. Folks, did you get that name? It's Ironized Yeast Tablets. And now, Lights Out. If

0: moving along. Keep moving along, ladies and gentlemen. Keep moving. There ain't no loitering here. Keep moving.
1: Hey, officer. What's going on in the hall? What's the blooming attraction?
0: Read the signs, my man. Read the signs.
1: Huh? Oh. The great Peter Strensky, world-famous explorer, appearing in person in lecture on headhunters of the Amazon. Go, Brahmin.
0: Move along, fella. Move along.
1: No, officer. Will you tell a bloke what that headhunting is referring to? Who's on to
0: next? Now, look here, you're obstructing traffic. It's lecturing the man is. Lecturing on these heathen tribes that aren't their neighbor's heads. Now, move along, man. Move along, or I'll take you in.
2: Ladies and gentlemen, now you know the story of these strange motion pictures I have shown you this evening. For the first time in history, motion pictures taken of the lower Brazilian region. Someday soon, I hope to return to Brazil and bring back more cinematic records of the customs of these almost legendary savages, including actual specimens of heads and bodies taken and preserved in their bloodthirsty wars. When that day comes, I hope you will be as kind to me as you have been this evening. And so, good night until we meet again.
3: Excellent lecture, Strensky, excellent.
2: Yes, it went very well indeed.
3: Complete sellout. That headhunting theme meant excellent publicity in all the papers, you know.
2: Yes, yes, of course. Now, if you'll pardon me, my wife...
3: Oh, but my dear Strensky, autographs.
2: They pay to listen to my lecturing and see my motion pictures, not to get my autograph. I'm sorry, my wife, she will be waiting and I...
3: Oh, come, come, don't worry about her. She's well taken care of.
2: Eh? What are you talking about?
3: I just passed her backstage, and she had a handsome young gentleman having quite a tete-a-tete, don't you know?
2: You will pardon me.
4: Oh, John.
3: Oh. Oh, come now, Ellen, you must do it.
4: Oh, but John, that's ridiculous. Who ever heard of such a silly thing?
3: I did, and that's why I'm telling it to you.
4: Well, I won't listen to another word. I really won't.
3: Oh, yes, you will.
4: No, I won't.
2: If I might be so bold as to interrupt.
4: Oh, Peter, it's you.
2: I'm sorry to interrupt your most interesting conversation, my dear wife, but we must go.
4: But, Peter, we...
2: Come, I said. The automobile is waiting.
4: But I... Very well, Peter. Good night, John.
3: Good night, Ellen.
2: Come. Get into the car, Ellen.
4: Why don't you say something, Peter?
2: Yes. Yes, I will say something.
1: This.
2: Well, why don't you speak? Why don't you cry?
4: I wouldn't give you the satisfaction.
2: So, you save your tears for him, too. Say something.
4: I'm leaving you, Peter.
2: Leaving me? What are you talking about?
4: I spoke clearly enough. I'm leaving you.
2: Don't be a fool.
4: I'm trying not to be. That's why I'm leaving you. I should have done it a long time ago.
2: You'll go to him.
4: No, I'm going to divorce you first, Peter.
2: Divorce?
4: I won't have any difficulty about that, I'm sure.
2: No, never a divorce for me, never.
4: You'll have no choice. Please stop the car.
2: Yes.
4: Goodbye.
2: Ellen.
4: I'm sorry for you, Peter.
2: No. I'm sorry for you. And him.

0: Well, come in, Ellen. Come in, and you too, young man.
1: What do you want of us, Peter?
0: It was very kind of you two to come here and join me tonight.
2: You said it was important, Strensky. What is it?
0: Oh, have a chair. Sit down. There is no hurry.
1: Well, John and I, we're on our way to the theater. If you don't mind, Peter, tell us what you want.
0: I want little. We have come to what the novelist would call the parting of the ways. As civilized human beings, we sit down. I, the husband, you, the wife, and you, young man, the, shall I say, favored one, to discuss our welfare.
1: I'm sorry it worked out this way, Peter.
0: This life, perhaps the fault was largely mine. I was not a very good husband.
2: You're acting very decently about all this, Mr. Strinsky. All I can say is I love Ellen very much.
0: And you love him, Ellen?
1: Yes, Peter.
2: If we could arrange matters quickly, I mean the divorce and all that sort of thing.
0: Of course. I just said we are together like civilized human beings. And now, if you will excuse me, I will close the door. The servants, you know.
2: He's acting surprisingly well about it all, Ellen.
1: I'm not so sure, John.
0: So, now what I have to say, I say in complete privacy.
1: Peter, just why did you want John and me here?
0: Yes, we should come to the point. You and I, Ellen, I suppose there is no use talking about us anymore. Is there?
1: No.
0: So, all right, I will be a gentleman. I will withdraw as gracefully as my clumsy self will permit. First, then, we will sign the papers.
1: Papers?
0: I want you to waive dower rights.
1: Oh, just as you wish.
0: Excellent. So here is the legal form as drawn up by my solicitor. I assure you, it's quite in order. You will sign first, young man.
2: Me?
0: Yes, as a witness, you understand?
2: Oh, very well. My pen.
0: No. Use this one, please. Here. Oh, I'm sorry.
1: Oh, John, what's the matter?
2: Oh, nothing. Just a scratch. The pen point.
0: Oh, I'm so clumsy.
1: John,
2: oh, it's nothing, really. See, the pen point hardly broke the skin.
0: Yes, but it did break the skin.
1: Why, yes, John. You see, a drop of blood.
2: Oh, it's nothing at all. Just a scratch. Unimportant.
1: Why did you laugh like that, Peter?
0: He said unimportant, and yet it is the most important scratch your young man has ever known.
2: How's that?
1: What do you mean, Peter? What's wrong?
0: You feel something, John?
2: What?
0: A constriction between the eyes, perhaps?
1: Peter.
0: Or maybe a strange pounding of the heart?
1: Peter,
0: or
1: what
0: perhaps,
1: have you done?
0: John, your vision blurs. You hear strange sounds in your ears. Eh, great lover?
1: Peter, answer me. What have you done? John, are you all right? Tell me, are you all right?
2: I don't know. My head is so strange.
1: John,
2: I think I'll sit down.
1: Peter, what's wrong with him? What's wrong? John, what do you... Your lips...
0: You cannot speak, can you, John? If you open your mouth, the words will be your last. Eh, great lover?
1: Peter, tell me. Tell me, have you done something to him? Have you? John, look at me, darling. Speak to me. Tell me what's the matter.
0: Yes.
1: John.
0: Yes, speak, John.
2: Ellen,
1: John! Peter, help me. He's fallen. Peter, help me. Help me.
0: Help you?
1: But, John, look at him. Look at him. He's ill, dying. Doctor, get a doctor.
0: Not a doctor, my little wife. Doctors cannot restore even great lovers after the poison of Barakata has entered the veins.
1: Poison? That pen? That scratch?
0: Ellen, you must... So, thought of your lover's death draws the blood from your head and you faint, eh, Mother? When you awaken, you will wish that you died with him.

0: Ah, you are awake again.
1: My arm.
0: You are bound in a chair. It is most discourteous of me, I know, but then, as you may remember, I always was a barbarian.
1: John. John!
0: You will keep your voice down.
1: John. You've got to tell me. Where is he? Why am I down here? John's not dead. He can't be dead. There on that table, under the sheet. Not John.
0: Yes, John.
1: John, you've killed him. Let me loose. Let me go to him.
0: Stop that.
1: John.
0: Stop making that noise, you mad woman. Stop it. Stop it, I say. All right, I'll stop you then. I'll stop you. All right. There, my little wife. Scream, yell, rave all you want. This gag over your mouth serves its purpose well. Go on. Go on. You amuse me. So, now you have discovered it is useless to talk to the gag, eh, Ellen? It is such a waste of effort, is it not? So now that you are silent, I can go on with my work. Most important work. Yes, you were right about what was on this table here. See? I throw off the sheet. And he was such a handsome man. Well, I must get to work. Why, you no longer try to speak, my little Ellen. Does the sight of these beautiful surgical instruments frighten you? They need not. They're not for you. They are for John. Yes, he is dead. Dead. The poison too quickly, but do you think I would let him rest in death? Oh, no. I loved you, Ellen. And as I loved you, I hate you. Watch closely. What? I'm sorry, I cannot understand you. Oh, you ask me what I'm going to do. The knives, sharp knives, you see them? No, they are not to dismember your precious John. Flesh buried, decays, and is gone. I want your dear John with me for a long time. Again, you ask the question. I'm trying so hard to explain. He's dead, and he will be dead. But in his death, he will serve a purpose. You remember I told you my savage Brazilian friends, the Yavaros, have a quaint custom of shrinking and preserving the bodies of their enemies. Well, I studied their methods most carefully. John Douglas was my enemy. Here he lies. And I will do with him as the Yavaros do with their enemies. So, now you understand. When I'm through with him, your lover will be a little leathery-skinned man, a doll-like in size, a trophy for my trophy room. Who will suspect that in that little leathery doll-like figure is the body of an Englishman? And so he will amuse me in his death. Yes. And you will sit there, my little wife. You will sit in that chair for the many days it will take me to prepare the carcass. You will sit and watch me day after day as with smoke and with heat I make the strong body of your lover smaller and smaller. You will sit there.
2: Ladies and gentlemen, a deep breath, please, before we go on with this story of a jealous husband and the strange and terrible revenge he took against his wife and the man she loved. Yes, before we go on with tonight's lights-out story, a moment for relaxation and a return to the realities of today. The place is a shipyard, and a worker is saying,
3: I quit my desk job because I wanted to help build ships to win the war, but I'm afraid I can't keep on. I'm losing weight. I'm so restless, I lay awake most of last night again. 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I hardly know what to do.
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2: 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Ionized yeast tablets have greatly helped many, many others with these deficiencies. See if they're not of equal benefit to you. See if before long you too aren't saying...
3: Since I've been feeling so much better, I sleep like a baby. That tired out feeling is gone. I'm sure glad I tried ionized yeast tablets.
2: And now back to our lights out story of the little...

0: Fire is warm. Hell, warm, so very warm. The air filled with smoke. Dry, swirling smoke. See how it coils around him. At first, how often you cried out when I talked like this, but now you're silent. Weeks. How many weeks has it been? 4, 5, 6? It used to take my savage friends 10 weeks to dry and cure the bodies of their enemies. 10 weeks. And I have done it in 5. Look at him. 6 foot strong and broad he was, but now a doll in size, a small brown doll. Oh, what weary days they've been, filling the body full of sand and slowly turning, turning in the smoke and the heat, not too quickly, not too slowly, not too close to the flames. And now, the man that was John Douglas, a doll, a brown doll of death. The flames are noisy. Noisy as you are silent, little Ellen. You are... Oh, I hadn't noticed. Your eyes are closed. Wake up. Wake up! Wake up, I say. You've got to look at him. Your eyes have got to see him. You've got to see him. You're speaking. I cannot understand you. The gag, yes. Yes, I will take it off. Sitting there all these weeks, you haven't got the strength. There, that does it. Your lips are free. Well, look at him, Helen. Look at him and tell me what you think of John Douglas now.
1: Smoke twisting and twisting around him. Smoke is taking him. Where is he gone?
2: Ellen!
1: Where is he gone?
2: Ellen!
1: Smoke. I'll go to him in the smoke. He's waiting.
2: Ellen, stop. Stop, you hear? Understand? You must understand.
1: Smoke, he will wait for me.
2: Smoke. What are you raving about?
1: Yes, smoke. See how it curls around him.
2: No.
1: He's waiting.
2: No, stop talking like that. Stop talking like that, I say.
1: He's waiting.
2: The knife, where is the knife? I'll stop you. No! Ellen, I... All right. Dead. Up on the table with you. I must prepare you, Ellen, for the smoke and the fire. It took me 5 weeks with him, and now 5 more weeks with you. And then you will be as he is, brown with the smoke of the curing fire. A little doll in size.
3: The Borneo and the Celebes are not the only savage tribes which indulged in this most curious pastime of collecting human heads as trophies. In my travels in far-off places, I have come across at least 20 other races who participate in this strange custom.
4: Let's get out of here, Mamie. Weather means as dry as dust. Oh, but who cares about head hunting men and the likes of that? Let's get out of here and go to a cinema. Quiet.
2: Oh,
4: all right.
3: And they went raiding and killing their enemies, generally in nocturnal surprises. These savages severed the heads of the dead and returned with them to their villages. Members of the tribe believe their rank in the next world depends upon the number of heads secured. But, unquestionably, the most curious custom is found among the Yavaros of South America, who not only sever the heads of their enemies, but also are known to shrink the bodies of the dead until they are small, almost doll-like in size. These bodies are kept in the large huts and treasured highly. And now, ladies and gentlemen, I have a surprise for you. In my recent trip to South America and my visit to the Yavaros, at great personal risk, I was able to procure 2 of the macabre specimens. Yes, I have here in this trunk the shrunken bodies of 2 full-sized human beings. That is, at one time they were full-sized, but now they are the size of large dolls. A man and a woman, ladies and gentlemen, perfectly preserved. the only specimens of their kind in existence outside of the sultry jungles of South America. Never before have they been seen or displayed upon the lecture platform, but tonight I am going to show them to you.
0: Now you make your public debut, my two beauties. Ellen and John, a new sensation of the lecture stage.
3: Ladies and gentlemen, if you please, presenting two perfect specimens, the only ones of their kind, of the secret process which enables the savages of the jungles of South America to reduce their enemies to doll-like size. Here we have a living man, about 6 foot in size during his lifetime, now reduced to midget size. And likewise, here a woman, once a living, breathing individual like you and you and you, now this horrible trophy of the curer's art.
0: You see, Ellen and John, they like you. You are a success. A huge success. You. You're talking. You. No. No, you cannot talk. Dad, you cannot talk.

0: Sure, Captain, it's a strange passenger we got aboard this time, I must say.
1: Oh, you mean Stransky? Aye, strange he is, mate.
0: But what's he running away from, Sergeant?
1: Oh, sure, mate, that ain't a proper question to be asking of a man when he lays as many pound notes on the table as that man did for this passage. Get me out of England tonight, he said. And get him out of England, I did.
0: Now, could he be one of them embezzlers?
1: Oh, aye, that he might. The trunk he was carrying, well, he wouldn't let any of the men lay a hand on it. He brought it down to the cabin himself.
0: I'd like to get a look in it.
1: Aye, and so would I. But he stays in that cabin of his all the time. He's down there now, and I'll bet he's looking in that trunk this very...
2: The cabin door is locked. No one can come in when the door is locked. It's going to stay locked until we get there. South America, they won't get me there. No one will get me there. Why did I run away? What's the matter with me? No one heard them but I. No one in that audience but I. They're in that trunk there. The two of them. Why don't I find out now if no one heard them but I? Why don't I, for sure? Yes, I must. No, they couldn't have talked, not they. The two of you lying there. You didn't talk, did you? No. No, of course you didn't. You're dead. You're more than dead. Hollow flesh shrunk by the smoke of heat until you're smoky little dolls. Aaron and John, I'm free of you forever. Forever. You. Alan. Thing that was Alan. Why don't you say something? Again. I heard you again, the two of you. I heard you. No. Stop it. Stop it. Stop it. Stop it, you little things. You can't speak. You're dead, burned in the flames. Stop it. All right, I'll stop you. I'll stop you. Into the sea. I'll throw you into the sea. Come, you and you. I've got you in my hands. I'll throw you into the sea. First, you, Alan. Into the water. There. And now you, John. Into the sea. The sea will stop that tongue of yours. There. Now I'm through with you. Through with you. The water will stop your mouth. It stopped it. I'm free of you forever. The two of you forever.
1: Huh? What's the matter? What's the matter?
2: The matter? Oh, what do you mean, Captain? Nothing is the matter.
1: Well, I thought I saw you throw something in the water. In fact, I'm sure of it.
2: Oh, just some old things. Yes, that's it. Some old things I didn't want.
1: Oh, I see. Well, as long as everything's all right.
2: Yes. Everything's all right. Now.
1: It is a weird night, isn't it?
2: Weird? Why do you say that, man?
1: Yeah, it's so dark. No moon, not a star in the sky. It's like we were sailing at the black of a tomb without even candlelight to lead us. You know, if I was a superstitious... What in the devil's name is that?
2: What? What are you talking about?
1: There, to starboard, see? Two lights. Take it, what lights are those?
2: They're coming closer.
1: Starship lights? No, that can't be. Why, I've sailed these waters for 15 years.
2: It's they.
1: What?
2: The two of them, their faces. See them gleaming faces. Alan, John, get back. Back to the water I threw you in. Back.
1: Trensky, what
2: back.
1: Come over you?
2: Back.
1: Stop leaning over the rail. You'll fall in. You'll fall in, man. Ah! Look out!
3: Help! I fell in. Help me! Here! I'm here! Save me! Save me!
2: Yes, I'll stay afloat. They'll save me. I won't die. I won't. They'll save me.
4: No, Peter.
2: Huh?
5: Take his other arm, Evan. I have his legs.
2: No. Let go of me. Let go.
5: Come, Stransky.
4: Join us.
2: No, stop. Alan, John, the two of you, stop. You're pulling me under. Drowning me. Drowning me. No, no.
6: Well, Mr. Obler.
7: Well, Mr. Martin. What are you looking for tonight? Rationalization? Morals? For, of course, the moral of tonight's story is a healthy and a hopeful one. That evil is its own undoing. That reminds me, Frank, outside of Hitler, Hirohito, and Company, have you a nomination for the evilest man of the year?
6: Well, leaving Hitler and his fang-toothed friend out of it sort of restricts me, doesn't it?
7: No, because anyone who thinks that evil is impersonated only by the militarist is quite naive. But you have your say, and then I'll have mine.
6: Do people say you're slipping, that you can't take it anymore? Well, if you're short on vitamin B1 and iron, if that's why you're losing your pep and sparkle, remember, ironized yeast tablets supply both vital substances. Of course, a rundown condition may be due to other causes. If in doubt, see your doctor. But if you simply need more vitamin B1 and iron, get ironized yeast tablets right away. They've been of great help in scores of such cases. In fact, ironized yeast has been so successful that it's sold on this no-risk, money-back basis. If you don't begin to eat better, to feel better, and so sleep better, the cost of the first bottle will be refunded to you in full by Ironized Yeast, Box IY, Rahway, New Jersey. And now, what about this Mr. Evil of 1943?
7: Well, I'd like to tell you about the evil now. I feel like it, but I'm going to tell about him in a play called Murder Castle. Yes, Mr. Evil of 1943. It takes place, as usual, at a time called next week.
6: Yes, tune in next Tuesday again for Arch Obler's eerie story, Murder Castle. And if you need more vitamin B1 and iron, be sure to try ironized yeast. But remember, there's only one ironized yeast. You'll know it instantly by the yellow and orange package and by the big letters IY on the container and on each tablet. It is later than you think.
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0: I stopped on the wharf at La Guayra and looked up the gangplank toward the liner Shankay, standing there quietly at her moorings. The day was warm under a bright tropic sun, and the harbor beyond the ship lay drowsy and silent. But all at once, in the midst of those peaceful surroundings, a cold chill gripped me. I shivered with sudden dread. Dread of the thing I was doing and was about to do. But too much had happened to turn back now. I'd gone too far to stop. I set the box down on the edge of the wharf, placed it carefully so as to be in plain sight and within gunshot of the captain's bridge. I knew what I was going to do, but I couldn't forget that a certain pair of beady eyes were watching every move I made. Eyes that never blinked and never closed, just watched and waited. I turned and started up the gangplank.
1: Oh, you startled me, sir. I didn't hear... Why, it's Mr. Warner.
0: Well, hello, Mother Willis. How's the best-looking stewardess on the seven seas?
1: Well, I'm fine, Mr. Warner. Well, I guess I'd better run along now and get on with my chores.
0: Wait a minute. That's a fine greeting after 2 months.
1: Well, it's just that I'm so busy.
0: No, I don't believe a word of it. Sailing day's tomorrow. You're simply avoiding me, that's all.
1: Oh, no, Mr. Warner, really, I'm not.
0: And on the trip down from New York, you said I was your favorite passenger.
1: Well, but I'm only trying...
0: What's that you're carrying in your apron?
1: Oh, it's nothing, just supplies.
0: Supplies? Here, let's have a look.
1: No, please.
0: Why, it's a cat.
1: It's Clara, Mr. Warner. Mr. Bowman said I had to leave her ashore, and I just couldn't.
0: Who's Mr. Bowman?
1: The new chief steward. Well, Clara's been aboard with me for 2 years, and I just can't leave her here in a foreign country. Especially with her condition, so delicate and all.
0: Well, I hope you get away with it.
1: You won't tell anyone?
0: Oh, not a soul. As a matter of fact, if things don't work out right, we may both end up smuggling. Had you aboard on the trip down 2 months ago, Christopher, and I'm happy to have you along with us on the run back to New York.
2: Oh, thanks, Captain Wood. There is one thing, though.
0: Mm-hmm. What's that?
2: I'm having a little trouble with the customs men here. I wondered if you...
0: I can't do it, Christopher. I cabled your father just this morning. Told him I would have done it for you if I possibly could. He sent a request from New York, you know.
2: Yes, I thought he would. I wired him from upriver last week.
0: Well, I hated to refuse, but that's absolutely out of the question.
2: Captain Wood, I'm afraid I don't follow you.
0: My responsibility to the passengers, son. We have women and children aboard, and on the liner, the safety of the passengers comes ahead of anything else.
2: But with proper precautions...
0: Something might happen.
2: What?
0: I don't know what, but something might.
2: You've carried worse things.
0: There isn't anything worse. Any skipper afloat will bear me out. No, Christopher, I simply can't take the chance. That's final.
2: It wasn't final if I could do anything about it. I hadn't come down here to spend 2 months in that stinking back country and then be stopped on the edge of the wharf. 2 months of it. Heat, rain, insects, malaria. I'd gone clear in past the headwaters of the Orinoco. Traveled through country where every step along the jungle trail might be the last one. Oh, Sanchez!
3: Si, Senor Warner.
2: Better start looking for a place to camp. Be dark in a little while.
3: Si, Senor. Very soon we turn to river, camp on rocks by water. This very bad country.
2: This very bad country. You've been saying that for 10 days now. Very bad country.
3: Yes, Senor Warner, this very bad country.
2: Oh, skip it. For all the luck we've had so far, might as well be Central Park.
3: Central Park? I don't understand.
2: Oh, never mind. We don't... Here, what's the matter? Quiet there, quiet! Sanchez, what's wrong?
3: They're in the path. See? Bushmaster!
2: Bushmaster, the deadliest snake in the world. Bushmaster, its Latin name was Lachesis muta. Mute fate. It lay there in the center of the path, a 10-foot length of silent death, coiled loosely in an undulant loop, ready to strike violently at the least movement. Here was the one snake that would go after any animal that walked, or any man. It lay there and watched us, not moving, not afraid, ready for anything. The splotch of its colors stood out like some horrible, gaudy floor mat, lying there on the brown background of the jungle, waiting for someone to step on it.
0: Here was what I'd come 2,000 miles for. A bushmaster. It was 3 days later when Sanchez brought me the snake in a rubber bag. He was shaking so hard, I thought for a moment the thing had struck him.
3: One thing you make sure, Senor Warner. No turn him loose in Venezuela. Because he know I the one who catch him. And he know where I live.
0: All right, Sanchez. I'll keep an eye on him.
3: He know you pay me to catch him. All the time you watch and wait. You no forget that, Senor Warner. Because he no forget. Not ever.
0: Well, after going through all that trouble and danger, I wasn't going to let a pig-headed ship's captain stop me at the last minute. At least not as long as the cables were still in operation between La Guaira and New York. Morning, Captain Wood. Boy at the hotel said you wanted to see me.
4: That's right, Christopher. Oh, sit down.
0: Thank you.
4: Seems you weren't willing to let us stand the way we left them yesterday.
0: Sorry to go over your head, Captain Wood, but I had to. The museum sent me all the way down here for that snake, and I'm not going to be stopped by red tape. Why, this will be the only live bushmaster ever brought to the United States.
4: If I had my way, Christopher. But orders are orders. I got a cable from the head office this morning. All right, now, suppose we talk about precautions.
0: Well, I'll handle it any way you say.
4: It's got to have a stronger box. That crate's too flimsy.
0: Oh, it's stronger than it looks. That wire screen on top would hold a wildcat. Mm. But anyway, I bought a heavy sea chest this morning. We'll put the crate inside it.
4: It sounds all right. We've got a lock on it.
0: Heavy padlock. Mm. It's fixed so the lid can be propped open a crack without unlocking it. Snake's got to have air.
4: All right. But in dirty weather, that lid stays shut. I'm taking no chances.
0: Fair enough.
4: We'll keep the blasted thing in my inside cabin, where I sleep. We can't have it in the baggage room. And nobody on boards to know about it.
0: Whatever you say, Captain. We won't have any trouble. After all, it's only a snake. Doesn't have any magical powers.
4: I saw a bushmaster in the zoo at Caracas once. Had it in a glass cage with double walls. Never move. Just lie there and look at you as long as you were in sight. Gave a man the creeps.
0: I didn't know they had a bushmaster at the Caracas Zoo.
4: They don't now. Found the glass broke one morning. The snake gone. Night watchman was dead. They never found out what happened.
0: Well, the watchman must have broken the glass by accident some way.
4: The way they figured it, the glass was broke from the inside. We sail in 4 hours.
0: Into the Caribbean, with perfect weather and a sea as smooth as an inland lake. The barometer dropped a little on the third day, but cleared up overnight, left nothing worse than a heavy swell. But in spite of the calm seas and pleasant weather, I found myself feeling more and more often an ominous foreboding. I was developing an almost unnatural fear of that snake. I stayed clear of the passengers pretty much. Got the habit of dropping into Captain Wood's quarters several times a day. He kept the heavy box underneath his berth. I'd approach it quietly and shine my flashlight through the open crack. Never once could I catch that 12-foot devil asleep or even excited. He'd be lying there, half-coiled, his head raised a little, staring out of those beady black eyes, waiting. He'd still be like that when I turn away to leave. Maybe that's what bothered me. That horrible and constant watchful waiting. What in the name of heaven was he waiting for?
1: Well, hello there, Mr. Warner.
0: Oh, how are you, Mother Willis?
1: My, but you and the captain spend an awful lot of time around this cabin. I'm beginning to think the two of you must have some guilty secret.
0: Oh, no, no, nothing like that, Mother Willis. I don't know about Captain Wood, but I certainly don't have any guilty secrets.
5: Well, she's running quite a swell out there, Mr. Bowman.
6: Yeah, it's a little heavy, all right, Mr. Warner. Guess the storm passed through to the west of us yesterday when the glass dropped.
5: Think it missed us then, huh?
6: Well, that's what the mate figures. Sure stirred up some water, though.
5: This'll put half the passengers in their bunks.
6: Makes it great for my department. 2/3 of them will want a steward to hold their heads.
5: They'll keep Mother Willis so busy that she... Wait.
6: Huh?
5: Look at the size of that wave.
6: Great, Jehoshaphat. They're going to take another port bow. You better hang on.
0: That was a freak if there ever was one. Not another wave that size in sight.
6: Yeah, you see them like that sometimes, even in a calm sea. I better get below, Mr. Warner. That water probably did some damage on the officer's deck.
0: Yeah, I suppose. What did you say?
6: The wheel companionway was open on the port side. The bridge cabin must have taken a pretty bad smashing. They're right below the... Something wrong, Mr. Warner?
0: Oh, no. No, nothing at all, Mr. Bowman. At least, I hope not. I didn't stop to find Captain Wood. Of course, I knew it was only one chance in 1,000, but the chances against that freak wave were 1 in 1,000, too. I stumbled down the companionway and along the passage to the captain's cabin.
1: Oh, come on in, Mr. Warner.
0: Oh, Mother Willis.
1: My, isn't this cabin a mess? I'm trying to get some of these things out to dry.
0: Yeah. Well, I just wanted to check. Where's that box that was under the captain's bunk?
1: Oh, that? Oh, I just threw it out on the deck.
0: What?
1: The desk over there slid into it. It was all smashed.
0: But the small box inside of it. What happened to that?
1: Oh, they were both splintered, Mr. Warner. Broke wide open.
0: Oh, no.
1: Why, Mr. Warner, you're white as a sheet.
0: Mother Willis, will you go find Captain Wood?
1: Yes, sir.
0: Tell him to come down here immediately.
1: Well, of course, Mr. Warner. I'll go tell him right away. I can finish up here now.
0: I pulled open the top door of the bureau beside me and took out the captain's flashlight and a loaded pistol. Mother Willis had left a mop standing by the door. I put my foot on the head of it and snapped off the handle. Every move I made turned into slow motion. I could hear my own heart beating. Slowly, I started to search the cabin. Sodden heaps of clothing were scattered around on the wet, black floor. I punched at them one at a time, holding the gun cocked, the flashlight pointing along the stick. Nothing. I worked around the room, throwing the light into the dark corners, back of the desk, under the bunk. Wherever I turned, I could feel those cold, unblinking eyes at my back, watching and waiting. Still nothing. Using the stick, I pushed open the closet door, threw the light inside. Carefully, I poked at the boxes and junk on the floor. The snake was not in the closet. Inch by inch, I covered the entire cabin. And only then the horrible realization began to dawn on me. Captain Wood.
4: Father Willis just told me. Well, Christopher. So, it's happened.
0: That's right. It's happened.
4: I see you found the gun. That's good. We better start by searching the cabin here.
0: Captain Wood, I just finished searching it.
4: Women, kids. That thing loose on board. 1,000 places for it to hide. Heaven help us, Christopher.
7: Certainly,
4: there's no use starting to blame anybody now, gentlemen. I didn't call you in here to pass judgment. The thing's done and that's that.
6: Yeah, you're right
4: there,
6: Captain.
4: What we have got to do is to make up our minds how we're going to handle it.
6: It'd be easy if we didn't have to tell the passengers and crew. I've seen panics aboard liners before.
4: I agree with you, Mr. Bowman, but I don't quite see how we can avoid it.
6: They got a right to know. As long as that snake's loose, everybody on board's on the same danger. And they all ought to know about it.
0: Captain Wood, that thing is 12 feet long. It can't simply crawl into a crack. Why don't we make a quick search of the whole ship before we spread any alarm?
4: I thought of that, Christopher.
6: Well, as far as I can see, the only place it couldn't be is in the boilers or on top of the galley stove.
8: It might have crawled overboard.
4: No. We can't count on that. We've got to assume it's on the ship somewhere.
6: Yeah, that could be anywhere. In a coil of a rope or in a pile of clothes or under a baby's crib. Or even
0: You've already said it. That Bushmaster could be anywhere. We've got to do something, and we've got to do it fast.
4: All right. I think the best idea is to follow Mr. Warner's suggestion. Make a quick search first. You agree to that?
6: Yes.
4: Then, if we don't find it, we'll have to warn the passengers.
0: We've got to find it. Alone in the dim baggage room, I went through the same movements as I had earlier in the captain's cabin. Gun in one hand, flashlight in the other, poking into every dark corner behind every trunk and box. Since the baggage room was empty, I could keep the gun cocked and ready. The rest of those poor devils were having to do the same thing barehanded. All over the ship, the search went on.
1: Here now, Stuart. What What on earth are you doing, rummaging through my cabin?
6: I'm just checking up, ma'am.
1: Well, I'm quite sure there's nothing in here that has to be checked.
6: I'm sorry, ma'am. It's captain's orders. It'll only take a few minutes.
1: Well, I've never heard of such a thing. A passenger simply doesn't have any privacy at all. I've traveled on a lot of different lines, but I've certainly never heard of it.
6: Sorry, sir. I wonder if you'd mind moving over to the other rail. I'd like to look through these lockers.
7: Sure, go ahead. What's the matter? You lost something?
6: No, nothing like that. No, just looking things over.
7: Well, there's nothing in there but life preservers.
6: Yeah, that's right.
7: You must be getting ready to sink the boat, huh? You got to collect the insurance on it, is that it? You got to send us all to the bottom, I know.
0: But not one of us could find that deadly shape, coiled in some dark corner or outstretched along a window seat. Not one of us caught a glimpse of that horrid head with its beady, black, watchful eyes. The thing lay waiting out there, somewhere along the decks, shaded in the gathering dusk. But where, we didn't know. It was nearly dark when we met together again in the chart room.
4: Well, gentlemen, there's no other way around it. We've risked all the time we can. We've got to warn the passengers.
6: How we do it, Captain? Call them all together in the lounge?
4: Oh, indeed. If we did anything like that, we'd be asking for a panic.
6: We'll get one whether we ask for it or not.
4: Pick a few men and go through the cabin decks. Tell them individually, inside their cabins. Watch for any that act like they might cause trouble, and we keep an eye on them. Handle the crew the same way. As soon as they're finished, arm all the deck officers and start searching again. Our only chance of preventing a riot is to find that damnable snake.
0: The slow nightmare that followed grew worse by the hour. None of us slept. All the ship's officers not on duty kept on with that endless search. Passengers locked themselves in their cabins or huddled together in the lounges, knowing all the time that no spot on board could be called safe. Fear was a heavy fog in the lungs of all of us, and every light on the vessel burned throughout the night. Morning came and brought no relief. Terror and tension mounted by the hour.
1: There now, Mrs. Crane. Stop getting yourself all worked up and go back to your cabin. The horrid thing's probably crawled overboard anyway.
8: You just ain't that. You're paid to say it. You don't know. Nobody knows.
1: Now. Everything's going to be all right.
8: If only we could do something. If all of us could only get off this ship, they could fumigate it. Yes, that's what we've got to do. We've got to get off the ship.
1: No, wait. Mr. Bowman, she's going to jump. Grab her.
4: Nice work, Mr. Bowman. Get her down to her cabin. And whatever you do, don't turn her loose.
9: You never know when it might strike you. You can't put on a coat or move a chair without risking your life, and something's got to be done. It might be right here in this lounge.
10: All right, mister. All right, you better quiet down and take it easy.
9: Take it easy, eh? You're a great officer. Why don't you do something about it? That thing might be crawling around here right under our feet somewhere.
10: I said shut up. What are you trying to do, start a panic?
9: I got a right to talk. I don't want to die, and no one's going to tell me what...
0: The second night passed, and morning came around again. A gray and rainy day that dragged past, and then night came down. Third night of the terror. Again, every light burned, and the whole ship seethed in the throes of incipient panic. Faced by a horror they'd never met on the sea before, crew and officers alike were on the verge of revolt. Passengers sat huddled in a trance-like stupor, ready to scream at the slightest unknown sound. At seven bells, I made my way forward to the chart room. Found Captain Wood bent over a desk.
11: Oh, hello, Christopher. Come on in, sit down.
0: It's got to be somewhere, Captain Wood. It's got to be.
11: I don't know. You could search this ship for 6 months and never touch all the places aboard. If we can only hold out for 2 more days, we'll be in.
0: What's your home office say?
11: Here's the latest wireless from them. Keep quiet and keep coming. What else can we do? A cigarette, Chris?
0: Oh, thanks.
11: How is it on the decks?
0: Pretty bad. Anything could happen.
11: Yeah. So I took the guns away from the men. One pistol shot, we'd have a riot on our hands.
0: The whole thing's my fault, Captain Wood. That's what I can't forget.
11: Take it easy, lad.
0: There was only some way I could pay for it myself, alone.
11: I know how you feel, but it's no more your fault than mine or the man who asked you to bring that snake back alive. Nobody planned this. You better try to get a little sleep, I think.
0: Sleep?
11: Mr. Bowman made some coffee down in the steward's galley a while ago. You better go on down and get yourself a cup and then rest for a couple of hours.
0: Rest? I can't rest.
11: Christopher, it's not going to help anything if you stumble through a hatch half asleep and break your neck. Now, is it? Go on. Get some coffee. Okay. One way or another, we've got to hold out for 2 more days.
0: The light was on in the steward's galley, and the coffee pot was standing on the stove. It was still warm, so I didn't bother to heat it. I poured out a cup, carried it over, and set it on the porcelain tabletop in the center of the room. I started to light a cigarette. The door of the pan cupboard beneath the sink was standing slightly ajar, and I happened to glance toward it. I dropped the cigarette and moved slowly backward. I'd found the Bushmaster. As I moved, the snake slid out of the cupboard in a single sinuous glide and drew back into a loose coil on the galley floor, never taking his eyes off me. I moved slowly back, waiting any moment for that deadly, slithering strike. How had he known it was me? He'd stayed quiet when Bowman was here. How had he picked the first time in 5 days that I was without a gun? My hands touched the cold bulkhead behind me, and I stopped. Only then I realized in terror what I'd done. The call button and door were on the far side of the room. I backed into a dead end. I stared at the snake in fascination, expecting any moment the ripping slash of those poison fangs. The horrible coils tightened a little, and we're still again. 10 million years of evolution to produce this moment. Homo sapiens versus Lucasus Muta. Man against mute fate. And all the odds were on fate. I knew then that I was going to die. I could feel the sweat run down between the painted wall and the palms of my hands pressing against it. My skin crawled and twitched. The pit of my stomach was cold as ice. There was no sound but the rush of blood in my ears. The snake shifted again, drawing into a tighter coil. Always tighter. Why didn't the devil get it over with? And for just an instant, his head veered away. Something moved over by the stove. I didn't dare turn to look at it. Slowly, it moved out into my line of vision. It was a cat. That scrawny cat Clara that Mother Willis had sneaked aboard in La Guaira. Its back was arched. Every hair stood on end. It moved stiff-legged now, walking in a half circle around the snake. The Bushmaster moved slowly, kept watching the cat. He tightened. He was going to strike in any second. He struck and missed. The cat was barely out of reach. Now she was walking back and forth again. She was asking to die. Missed again by a fraction of an inch. He was striking now without even going to a full coil. Missed again and again. Always missing by the barest margin. Each time the cat danced barely out of reach. Each time she countered with one precise spat of a dainty paw, bracing her skinny frame on 3 stiff legs. And then suddenly, I realized what she was doing. The Bushmaster was tiring, and one strike was just an instant slow. But in that split second, sharp claws raked across the evil head and ripped out both its eyes. The cat had deliberately blinded the snake. He didn't bother to coil now, but slid after her in a fury, striking wildly, always missing. And every strike was a little slower than the last one, until finally... As the snake's neck stretched out at the end of a strike, the cat made one leap and sank her razor-sharp teeth just back of the ugly head, sank them until they crunched bone. With tooth and claw, she clung as the monstrous snake flailed and lashed on the floor, striving to get those hideous coils around her, trying to break her hold, to shake off the slow and certain paralyzing death that gradually crept over him, and at last stilled his struggles forever. I took a deep breath. The first in minutes, the cat lay on her side on the floor, panting, resting from the fight just over. She had a right to rest. That mangy, brave, beautiful alley cat had just saved my life. And maybe others as well. Then, as I turned toward the stove,

suddenly became very humble. And I knew all at once what a small thing a human being really is. I and others aboard were still alive only by the merest accident. There were three reasons why the cat had fought and killed the world's deadliest snake. And those three reasons came tottering out from under the stove on shaky little legs. Three kittens, with their eyes bright with wonder, their tails stiff as pokers. Up on the decks, hundreds of passengers were waiting for the news that the days and nights of terror were ended. Well, they could wait a little longer. I pulled open the doors of the cabinet and found a can of milk.

0: Escape, produced and directed by Norman McDonnell, has brought you John Lund in A Shipment of Mute Fate by Martin Storm, specially adapted for radio by Les Crutchfield. Featured in the cast were Barry Kroger as Captain Wood and Lois Corbett as Mother Willis, with David Ellis, Don Diamond, and Vivi Janis. Special sound effects by Earl Keane and Gus Bays. The musical score was conducted by Leith Stevens. Next week.
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0: Next week, Escape with H.G. Wells' great story, The Country of the Blind, when our star will be that fine actor, Edmund O'Brien. Good night, then, until this same time next week, when once again CBS offers you Escape. John Lund may soon be seen starring the Paramount picture, Bride of Vengeance. This is Roy Rowan speaking. It's time now for the most wonderful hour of laughter on the air, the Mad and Merry 60 Minutes with the Jack Benny Show and with Amos and Andy. They will be heard over most of these same CBS stations, and Jack Benny will come to you over them all. 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
7: Hey, Dad, how do airplanes fly? What's in this box? Can I touch this? Where does sand come from? 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

sleep no more. 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In the shadows, there may be moving things. Tonight, it may be, you will sleep

0: Good evening. This is Ben Grauer introducing tonight's tale of terror, told by Nelson Armstead on the National Broadcasting Company's presentation of Sleep No More. The story of terror can be as simple as a sheeted ghost rattling chains. It can be a complex and hidden world of horror, lurking in such unholy dimensions as only the dead and the moonstruck can glimpse. Or it can be those terrible, fathomless shadows which lie buried deep in the primitive mind of civilized man. And for this evening, well, Nelson Armstead, tell us about this evening's story.
1: Thank you, Ben. The first is a strange and touching little story by one of our finest writers, Zona Gale. I'm sure before it's over, you'll sympathize with Ernie Mendenhall as much as I do. The story is called simply Evening.

Ernie Mendenhall was now 42 years old, and still he had found no one with whom to share his home. His home was a white house in the town of Oderhill, and his little garden had fine hollyhocks. For 4 years, since the death of his parents, he'd lived there alone. And in those 4 years, he had bought now and then a piece of old furniture or a rug or some small article for his house. Every time that he did this, the neighbors would say, Ernie Mendenhall must be going to get married. But so far, he hadn't married. He earned his living as a part-time secretary for a writer who lived in the edge of the town. And every morning, the neighbor saw Ernie's long form swinging its right arm and holding its left arm stiff as it hurried along, his lips moving in imagined talk. And they said, what can he be talking about to himself that way? He hasn't any business of his own to reckon up. One summer weekend, the writer had a house party, and Alla Vintran was his guest. On Sunday morning, she walked into the library where Ernie was working. He saw her frail beauty in its pink linen enclosure, her delicate profile, her heavy hair. The linen, the profile, and the heavy hair attacked him as an epidemic attacks, and he was as one who catches a cold instantly and pervadingly. And she said, is the old secretary in this room the Governor Winthrop secretary? Here, said Ernie with immense difficulty, and bowed, and perceived that he had bowed not to her, but to the mahogany secretary. He managed to talk to her about that piece of old mahogany, and afterward he wondered whether he had not perhaps said, it has a beautiful profile and heavy hair, and it wears pink. And though later he tried in agony to recall her words, he could recover nothing save an accent, a murmur, a perfume. Next, he noted that he was saying to her that if she was interested in old furniture, he had some good pieces in his house, if she cared. And she said alertly that she did care, and could she see them that morning? With no more thought of his employer than that of an eagle on a far cliff, Ernie walked out of the house and down the streets of Oderhill, and beside him she went. She said little. He liked her for that. She walked rapidly, and that he liked. She wasn't as tall as he. She observed the flowers. She stopped and spoke to a child. She was perfect. Thanking God for an upbringing which had forced him to keep order in his house, he opened his front door and let her in upon the hooked rugs, the cherry chairs, and the one piece of rosewood. It was before this melodeon of rosewood that Alla Vintran paused at last, then sat, pulled out the stops, and pressed from the reluctant instrument its few remaining tones. And at the sound of music played by her in his home, Ernie's years of waiting cried from his throat these words, could you stay? Could you live here? Could you be my wife? And this he didn't hear himself saying from a distance. No, for he was in the very words themselves. She looked around the room, small, sweet, and colored, and at the hollyhocks motionless beyond the glass. Why not? She said. You could. You would. He wasn't sure that he'd said this at all. And all that he heard her say was, why not? As she moved to the door. He walked beside her under the maples and told her about his life. Always he had wanted to tell somebody about his life. And when he had tried, his confidant had looked at him. Eyes could be puzzled, amused, disdainful. Alla didn't look at him. She merely walked beside him and listened. Could you, would you marry me? Ernie said when he was done. Why not? She said again, with immense sadness. Three days later, he had a note from Alla. It read, and I know exactly how you're feeling because you spoke so. I have asked one or two men to marry me and wished afterwards that I hadn't spoken. But you mustn't mind. Those 42 years in Oderhill, you're likely to ask anybody anywhere. I did mean to speak to you about that melodeon. I assume that those things are for sale, and if the melodeon is at all within my reach, I should like very much to buy it. Every day, the neighbors saw Ernie's long form as it hurried along, his lips moving in imagined talk with someone. He was writing to Alla Vintran, composing his letters as he walked the streets. He was telling her of his life, its routine, its emptiness. These letters he dared to write out. And when her bread-and-butter letter came to the writer, Ernie copied the address, and it burned on his bureau. One night, when it rained, he took out his letters to her, read them over, selected the mildest, addressed it,
carried it in his pocket for days. One day, when he had an attack of influenza, he took the letter from his pocket and mailed it. As soon as the letter was mailed, he fashioned her reply, many replies. She would be kind, she would be cold, she would be cruel. All these replies he wrote in his mind. When days passed and no reply came, he said to himself that she'd gone abroad. And when his letter reached her at some lonely foreign place, how touched and warm she would be that he had remembered. He thought that she would write, my dear friend, you move me greatly. Once he had taken down that sentence dictated by the writer, my dear friend, you move me greatly. No answer came, but when he was at home for a week with lumbago, he chose another of his letters to her and mailed that. In all, Ernie sent off 6 letters. But the mails, he knew, were uncertain. So he continued to fashion her replies. At last, he wrote down these replies and he read them at home in the evenings. My dear friend, you move me greatly. His lips whispered as he read. He remembered the phrases in her letters and in his own. And he would go down the street swinging his right arm and holding his left arm stiff as he hurried along. And the neighbor said, what can he be talking about to himself that way?

One night, sitting alone by a stove, going over one of her replies, it occurred to Ernie Mendenhall that he was tired of those things he was saying as having come from her. Even, "My dear friend, you move me greatly," had become tiresome by repetition. He began to be bored with her. Feeling the wind blowing in the back of his neck, he asked, in his mind, what had made her leave the window open at the top. Finding the fire low, he said to her, in his mind, that she could certainly put in a stick of wood when it was he who filled the wood box. The next morning, when he watered a favorite plant, he saw that water had dripped down on the rosewood melodeon, and he cried reproachfully, "You, who pretend to care for this rosewood melodeon, what have you ever done to protect it?" But at that, she answered up quite tartly, and he was startled and hastened out of the house. He found that his homecomings had acquired a new fascination. He would come hurrying into the house and cry, "What? No fire, no supper? A great way to treat a man who's been slaving all day for you." "Oh, slaving indeed," would come her clear reply. "Writing a few letters for a pittance? Oh, I've a good mind to sell your old rosewood melodeon and make some real money for us." And at that, he would fly into a rage and then grow sullen and would eat no dinner. Actually did eat none. And he imagined Ella Vintran Mendenhall cooking a steak savory with onions and eating it all alone. Occasionally, he would smile at himself awkwardly. But less and less often.

Then a child was born to his employer, and Ernie Mendenhall was extremely shaken. Arriving one morning for work, he heard that faint wailing above stairs, and all day when the cry came, he could do nothing but listen. And when he went home at night, there was Alla Vintran Mendenhall with a child. But now his imagination failed. He had no idea what he could say to her. He couldn't even look at her. Suddenly, she wasn't there anymore, but was rapt away from him, absorbed in a wailing cry. Sometimes he could catch an outline of her bending head, but when she turned toward him, her face blindingly disappeared and the game stopped. He sat by the stove and imagined her in the room above stairs. He never went there. It was many, many nights before she was downstairs with him again. He sat making milk toast when she entered. He looked at her in awe and in silence, but then his milk boiled over onto the griddle and he said, "Is it or isn't it a woman's job to keep things from boiling over, say?" And when he blackened the toast, he became fairly caustic. After that, they resumed their old quarrels. And when she was unconscionably exasperating, Ernie Mendenhall would hurry along the street, his lips moving as he rehearsed what he would tell her. And the neighbors would say, "Ernie Mendenhall, don't you suppose he works out puzzles as he walks?"

0: As the holidays came near, he wandered about in the shops of the little town, thinking of a gift for her and one for the child. But when he touched this or that, it seemed not worthy of them. He bought one little gift, a vase to stand in her melodeon. He thought of it as her melodeon. And on Christmas Eve, he filled the vase with roses and watched her bend above it with the child. And he thought, well, maybe they meant something like this about Christmas. Maybe it has something to do with somebody being born not of the flesh. But this he dismissed as unlikely. He prolonged the evening, became involved in dressing an imaginary tree, very tall, and ended in disagreeing with her about having so much tinsel stuff all over everything. He found the fire out and went to bed annoyed by her obstinacy and her carelessness. But he woke once and smelled the roses. In the holiday week, he came dragging home from his work one dim afternoon, and as he approached his house with its white folded spruces, he felt a sense of utter weariness at the look of it. At once he knew this to be the weariness of the end of the game. He understood that the game had played itself out. He didn't know why exactly, but it was over. All was over, the funeral, all. And he entered upon his house as it had been before ever he had seen her. He moved through the little empty rooms, looking at them so differently. Desolation flowed through him. He could experience, but he couldn't believe that she was gone. In his mailbox, a letter waited. Before he opened it, he knew her touch. Alla Vintran wrote, "Dear sir, is the Rosewood Melodeon still for sale? I was married in the spring, and now that we are furnishing our house..." And he replied, "Dear madam, the Rosewood Melodeon is not for sale. I wish to keep it on account of its associations." He went into the white evening and posted the letter at the box where he'd posted all the others, which she must have received. And he turned back toward the house where she had died. He had fallen in love, experienced domesticity, been bored by it, and was left alone in Christmas week with the child whom none had ever begotten. He recounted these things to himself as he walked, and the neighbors, seeing him, said, "Ernie Mendenhall, he's always talking away about something."
1: Thus, the story of poor Ernie.
2: Well, Nelson, now that we've met Ernie Mendenhall in Zona Gale's story Evening, what's next on tonight's bill?
0: A story by one of the most distinguished and imaginative of all English writers, Ben, H.G. Wells. The story is all about a most unusual flower. In fact, the tale is called The Flowering of the Strange Orchid.

0: The buying of orchids always has in it a certain speculative flavor. You have before you the brown, shriveled lump of tissue, and for the rest you must trust your judgment, or the auctioneer, or your good luck, as your taste may incline. The plant may be moribund, or dead, or it may be just a respectable purchase, fair value for your money, or perhaps, for the thing has happened again and again, there slowly unfolds before the delighted eyes of the happy purchaser, day after day, some new variety, some novel richness, a strange twist of the labellum, or some subtler coloration or unexpected mimicry. Pride, beauty, and profit blossom together on one delicate green spike, and it may be even immortality. For the new miracle of nature may stand in need of a new specific name, and what so convenient as that of its discoverer? John Smithia. There have been worse names. It was perhaps the hope of some such happy discovery that made Winter Wedderburn such a frequent attendant at these sales. That hope, and also maybe the fact that he had nothing else of the slightest interest to do in the world. He was a shy, lonely, rather ineffectual man, provided with just enough income to keep off the spur of necessity and not enough nervous energy to make him seek any exacting employment. He might have collected stamps or coins or translated Horace or bound books or invented a new species of diatoms. But as it happened, he grew orchids and had one ambitious little hothouse. Over his coffee this particular morning, he said, "You know, I have a fancy that something is going to happen to me today." And his housekeeper, who was also his remote cousin, said,
1: "Eh? Well, don't say that."
0: "Now, look, you misunderstand me. But I mean nothing unpleasant, though what I do mean, I scarcely know. Today, they're going to sell a batch of plants from the Andamans and the Indies. I shall go up and see what they have. Maybe I shall buy something good, unawares. Yeah, that may be it. Nothing ever does happen to me. I wonder why. Things enough happen to other people. I wonder how it feels to have something happen to you, something really remarkable. Oh, you know, that orchid collector, Fred Batten. He was only 36, 20 years younger than myself when he died. And he'd been married twice, divorced once. He'd had malarial fever four times, and once he broke his thigh. He killed a Malay once, and once he was wounded by a poison dart. And in the end, he was killed by jungle leeches. Must have been very troublesome, but then it must have been very interesting, you know. Oh, except perhaps the leeches. Well, I'm sure it wasn't good for him. I suppose the next thing you'll be saying, you wish you was eaten by leeches. When he returned from London that afternoon, he was in a state of mild excitement. He had made a purchase. It was rare that he could make up his mind quickly enough to buy, but this time he had done so. He was telling his cousin all about his trip and his purchases as he slowly meandered through his dinner. "Oh, I knew something would happen today, and I've bought all these orchid rooks. Some of them are, I feel sure, do you know, that some of them will be remarkable? I don't know how it is, but I feel just as sure as if someone had told me that some of these will turn out remarkable. Now that one, that shriveled little root, wasn't even identified. It may be a Palaeonophus, or it may not. It may be a new species, or even a new genus. And do you know, it was the last that poor Fred Batten ever collected." His housekeeper sniffed.
1: "Well, I don't like the looks of it. It has such an ugly shape."
0: Wedderburn smiled and surveyed the root with his head on one side. "Well, it's certainly not a pretty lump of stuff.
1: But you can never judge these things from their dry appearance. It may turn out to be a very beautiful orchid indeed. Oh, how busy I shall be tomorrow. You know, they found poor Batten lying dead or dying in a mangrove swamp, now I forget which, with one of these very orchids crushed up under his body. He'd been unwell for some days with some kind of native fever, and I suppose he fainted. These mangrove swamps are very unwholesome. Every drop of blood, they say, was taken out of him by the jungle leeches. Well, it may be that very plant that cost him his life to obtain. The natives of his party were sufficiently civilized to take care of all his collection until his colleague, who was an ornithologist, came back from the interior. Though they couldn't tell the species of the orchid and it had let it wither. And it makes these things more interesting."
2: "Yeah?
1: Well, it makes them more disgusting to me. I should be afraid of some of the malaria clinging to them. And just think, there's been a dead body lying across that ugly thing. Oh, well, I never thought of that before. There, I declare, I can't eat another mouthful of dinner.

0: The next few days, he was indeed singularly busy in his steamy little hothouse, fussing about with charcoal, lumps of teak, moss, and all the other mysteries of the orchid cultivator. He considered he was having a wonderfully eventful time. In the evening, he would talk about these new orchids to his friends, and over again, he reverted to his expectation of something strange. Several of the Vandas in the Denobrium died under his care, but presently the strange orchid began to show signs of life. He was delighted and took his housekeeper right away from her jam-making to see it at once. And he said, this is a bud. And presently, there will be a lot of leaves there. And those little things coming out here are aerial rootlets.
1: Well, they look to me like little white fingers poking out of the brown. I don't like them.
0: Why not?
1: I don't know. They look like fingers trying to get at you. I can't help my likes and my dislikes.
0: I don't know for certain, but I don't think there are any orchids I know that have aerial rootlets quite like that. It may be my fancy, of course.
1: I don't like them. I can't help thinking of that corpse, that poor Mr. Batten, giving up his life for that thing with funny fingers hanging off it.
0: But it may not have been that particular plant. That was merely a guess of mine.
1: Anyhow, I don't like it.
0: Wedderburn felt a little hurt at her dislike to the plant, but that didn't prevent his talking to her about orchids generally, and this orchid in particular, whenever he felt inclined. At last, the great thing happened. Directly he entered the little glass house some days later, he knew that the spike of the plant had burst out. There was a new odor in the air, a rich, intensely sweet odor that overpowered every other in that crowded, steaming little greenhouse. Directly he noticed this, he hurried down to the strange orchid, and behold, the trailing green spikes bore now three great splashes of blossom from which this overpowering sweetness proceeded. He stopped before them in an ecstasy of admiration. The flowers were white with streaks of golden orange upon the petals, and a wonderful bluish purple mingled there with the gold. He could see at once that the genus was altogether a new one. And the insufferable scent, how hot the place was. The blossoms swam before his eyes. The aerial rootlets, he could see, were now very long. He made a step toward the thermometer. Suddenly, everything appeared unsteady. The bricks in the floor were dancing up and down. Then the white blossoms, the green leaves behind. Then the whole greenhouse seemed to sweep sideways, and then in a curve up. At 4:30, his cousin made the tea according to their invariable custom. But Wedderburn didn't come in for his tea.
1: He's worshipping that horrid orchid, she told herself, and waited 10 minutes. His watch must have stopped. I'll go and call him.
0: She went straight to the hothouse and, opening the door, called his name. There was no reply. She noticed that the air was very close and loaded with an intense perfume. Then she saw something lying in the bricks between the hot water pipes. For a minute, perhaps, she stood motionless. He was lying face upward at the foot of the strange orchid. The tentacle-like aerial rootlets no longer swayed freely in the air, but were crowded together, a tangle of gray ropes, and stretched tight with their ends closely applied to his chin and neck and hands. She didn't understand. Then she saw from under one of the tentacles upon his cheek, there trickled a little thread of blood. With an inarticulate cry, she ran toward him and tried to pull him away from the leech-like suckers. She snapped two of these tentacles, and their sap dripped red. Then the overpowering scent of the blossom began to make her head reel. How they clung to him! She tore at those tough ropes. She felt she was fainting, knew she must not. She left him and hastily opened the nearest door. And after she'd panted for a moment in the fresh air, she had a brilliant inspiration. She caught up a flower pot and smashed in the windows at the end of the greenhouse. Then she re-entered. She tugged now with renewed strength at Wedderburn's motionless body and brought the strange orchid crashing to the floor. It still clung with a grimmest tenacity to its victims. In a frenzy, she lugged it and him into the open air. Then she thought of tearing through the sucker rootlets one by one. And in another minute, she had released him and was dragging him away from the horror. He was white and bleeding from a dozen circular patches. Wedderburn had lost a good deal of blood, but beyond that, he had suffered no great injury. They gave him brandy mixed with some pink extract of meat and carried him upstairs to bed. His housekeeper told her incredible story in fragments to Dr. Haddon, and she said, "Come in the orchid house and see." Well, the cold outer air was blowing in through the open door, and the sickly perfume was almost dispelled. Most of the torn aerial rootlets lay already withered amidst a number of dark stains upon the bricks. The stem of the orchid was broken by the fall of the plant, and the flowers were growing limp and broken at the edges of the petals. The doctor stooped toward it, then, seeing that one of the aerial rootlets still stirred feebly, he hesitated. The next morning, the strange orchid still lay there, black now and putrescent. The door banged intermittently in the morning breeze, and all the array of Wedderburn's orchids had shriveled and were prostrate. But Wedderburn himself was bright and garrulous upstairs in the glory of his strange adventure.

0: You can turn up the lights now. You can look around you. Nobody is there, really. Everything is all right, isn't it? A strange orchid, that was. You have just heard Nelson Olmsted in The Flowering of the Strange Orchid by H.G. Wells. Our first story tonight was Evening by Zona Gale. And now, here is Nelson Olmsted for a curtain call. Nelson?
1: Ben, this is the last of the current series of Sleep No More. It's been a chilling but pleasant experience working with you and with our two great directors, Daniel Sutter and Ken McGregor, and their crews. I want to thank our audience for listening and for writing most welcome letters. If you'd like to hear more, may I suggest my two albums are available at record shops and in some libraries. One album, featuring six of Edgar Allan Poe's best stories, is entitled Tales of Terror. The other, featuring six classic ghost stories, has the same title as this show, Sleep No More. They are released by the Vanguard Recording Society. Thank you. Good night and good reading.
0: 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This concludes the present Sleep No More series. We hope it has brought you memorable, wakeful hours. This is Ben Grauer, bidding you good night.

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0: CBS Radio brings back Crime Photographer, another adventure of Casey, ace cameraman of the Morning Express, who covers the crime news of a great city. With the original cast, author and director, Crime Photographer, played by Stotz Cotsworth and written by Alonzo Dean Cole, tonight presents Road Angel. Morning, an infrequently traveled side road at the far northern limits of our wide, sprawling city. Police cars are there, and a grim-looking enclosed truck which bears the legend, City Mortuary. Another car appears, draws to a halt, and discharges Casey and Ann Williams.
1: Captain Logan and the tech men are back among those trees, Casey.
2: Yeah, I see him, Annie. Hi, Logan.
3: Hello. Morning, Miss Williams.
1: Oh, hi, Captain Logan.
2: Hi, Charlie, Pete, Frank.
4: Hi, Jess.
2: Well, who's been killing who today?
3: That I don't know yet. This guy was bumped off sometime last night.
1: Oh. Mm-hmm. He was a big man.
3: Yeah. Looks like whoever shot him collected a little trouble himself, Miss Williams. Look at the skin knuckles on his right hand.
2: A big boy here must have taken a healthy poke at somebody and connected, huh? Two bullet holes in his head. Size 38 caliber, I'd say.
3: 38 is right, Casey. We've already found one of the slugs. The other's still inside his skull.
2: Okay for pictures, Logan?
3: Hmm? Yeah, go ahead. My tech guys have got their stuff.
2: Thank you, pal.
1: Any identification on the body, Captain?
3: Plenty, Miss Williams. His name was Edward Pierce, and he was a farm machinery salesman in Ardmore, about 200 miles upstate. The killer took all his dough and his car, but didn't bother with his jewelry or personal papers, including car registration and driver's license.
1: Oh, robbery motive, then, hmm?
3: Looks like.
2: Hitchhiker job, Logan.
3: That's my guess. Whoever he picked up must have pulled a gun and forced him out of his car here. Pierce took a poke at him and bang, bang. A kid cutting through this patch of woods on his way to school this morning discovered the body.
2: Hmm. Too bad this job wasn't done a little to the north of here, Logan, outside the city limits, huh?
3: Yeah. Less than half a mile and cops in the next county would have had the headache.
2: Mm-hmm.
3: Why does everything happen to me?

0: Uno Cafe, Ethelbert the bartender speaking. You want Doyle and Kirschbaum's dry goods store? I'm sorry, lady, but this is one of the wrongest numbers you could get. Dry goods store.
1: Hi, Ethelbert.
0: Hello. Oh, hello, Casey.
1: Hi, Ethelbert. You got any coffee in the kitchen, huh?
0: Sure, Casey. Walter, bring out a cup of coffee and bring out some more olives. You just coming to work, Casey?
1: No, I've been out on assignment already this morning and way out, too.
0: Anything interesting?
1: Hitchhiker robbery and murder, apparently.
0: Gee, where's Miss Williams?
1: She's across the street in the city room banging out her stories.
0: Well, here you are, Casey. Thanks, Walter. Tell me about this hitchhiker murder. Was it very gory?
1: No, pal, just run-of-the-mill. As it stands now, it'll rate no more than a few sticks on page 4 and maybe one of the pictures I shot in 2 Column Square.
0: Oh, that's too bad.
2: Morning, Ethelbert.
0: Here's Miss Williams.
1: Hello, Annie. Didn't take you long to finish your job.
2: Well, I didn't know how little there was to write. But now we got to do some follow-up stuff. Bert wants us to stick around homicide and get any inside dope that comes in.
1: Okay, Bert's the editor, so Bert's the boss. But he ought to know by this time that any on-the-record inside dope we get from Logan is also what every other paper gets.
2: Well, Bert says to feed the captain truth serum.
1: Well, let's go.
2: Yeah, I'll see you later, Ethelbert.
1: So long, pal.
0: Goodbye. I've heard of truth serum. Now, I wonder...
3: As I've just informed several of your competitors, Miss Williams, the state police found Pierce's car, undamaged and containing some very interesting exhibits.
2: Well, how nice for our competitors, Captain. What are the exhibits?
3: A fully loaded 9mm Italian Beretta pistol. It was wedged out of sight between the cushions of the front seat. And some beautiful fingerprints on the car door of a hoodlum named Carl Flagler, who was paroled about a month ago.
1: Oh, well, it looks like you're pretty close to your killer then, huh?
3: Seems so. There's an 8-state alarm out for Flagler. Yeah, it'll be a relief to have an easy one for a change. Excuse me.
1: Go ahead.
3: Homicide, Captain Logan speaking. Put him on. State police again, Casey.
1: Yeah?
3: Hello, Colonel. You have... Oh, that's just swell. Say, that really does it. And what did the punk say? Sure, they're all innocent. Oh, you better all come up. And see you this afternoon, Colonel, and thanks a million. They've got Flagler at headquarters barracks in Clinton County. And when he was picked up, he had cartridges for that 9mm Beretta pistol in his pockets.
2: Well, looks like everything's over but the execution.
1: You know, it's a nice day for a drive up to Clinton County, Annie. We'd be getting away from some humdrum work. Maybe the boss would...
2: Oh, I'll call Burke right away and ask him.
1: Yeah, tell him we can go in Logan's car and save the paper gas mileage.
4: You chiseler.
1: Say, Logan, you know, tying Flagler up with a 9mm foreign pistol kind of unties him from the .38 revolver slug that went into Pierce's head.
4: I've been trying not to think of that. What are you trying to do, spoil a beautiful day?
3: Listen, Flagler, be good to yourself and come clean. You finally admitted to the state police that Pierce gave you a lift in his car?
5: Sure I did. What else could I do after they told me what they had on me? Now look, Coppa. I did drum a ride from that big lug you call Pierce, and I did have that foreign gat in my pocket. And I did try to pull a stick up on Pierce with it. And that's where the big difference comes in between what you think happened and what really happened.
3: Let's hear the big difference, Flagler.
5: Oh, I've been trying to tell you. Look, I pulled my rod and told this guy to stop his car and get out. He did like I said, and I got out after him. Then I make a mistake and come too close to him. He grabs my gun and gives me a sock on the jaw that almost laid me out. Well, all I could do was run, and that's what I did. I didn't kill him. He nearly killed me.
3: That bruise in your jaws from the sock he gave you?
5: Yeah. And look at these loose teeth, huh? They prove I'm telling the truth, don't they?
3: We can prove enough to burn you, Flagler. No jury will doubt that you killed Pierce.
5: But I didn't. He was alive the last time I saw him, and he had my gun. I didn't have nothing to kill him with.
3: You could have had 2 guns, couldn't you?
5: I didn't. I swear I didn't. I tell you.
3: I'm through with him for the time being, Colonel.
6: All right, Captain. Take him away, Sergeant.
3: Come on, Casey.
1: Okay.
3: What do you think, Colonel?
6: Well, about the same as you do, I imagine, Captain. Maybe yes, maybe no.
3: Casey?
1: Well, if he did shoot him, why didn't he wipe his fingerprints off the car? The dumbest crook knows enough to do that.
3: Who can tell, Casey? Who can tell? Colonel, you sure your tech man didn't find even a trace of any prints on that car, excepting those of Flagler and Pierce himself?
6: Only a few smudges that couldn't be developed. Pierce had washed and polished the car himself just before he left his home.
3: Only a few hours ago, Casey, this looked like a beautiful day.

0: anything new on that hitchhiker murder, Miss Williams?
1: Oh, plenty. Ethelbert, haven't you seen the Morning Express yet?
0: Why, no. A fella left the Morning Globe on the bar here, so instead of buying your paper, I...
2: You know, just imagine this fella. He'd rather save a nickel than read fresh news, Annie.
0: I gotta be saving, Casey, when a certain friend of mine has owed me $16.50 for 2 whole weeks.
2: Look, I told you, you'll get it out of my paycheck this Saturday. And incidentally, it's $15.60, not $16.50.
0: Casey, I distinctly remember...
2: Oh, so do I. $15.60.
0: What's plenty new on that case, Miss Williams?
1: Well, another robbery and murder. Apparently by a hitchhiker on the same highway between here and Ardmore.
0: Yeah?
2: Yeah. The guy's body was found last night. He was shot by the same .38 that killed Pierce.
1: And Carl Flagler was in jail when it happened.
0: That proves...
2: But at least proves that Flagler didn't pull the second job.
0: Yeah. Is this new killing up to Captain Logan?
2: No. It's outside of his jurisdiction. You know what I can't get through my head is how could Pierce have been dumb enough to pick up another hitchhiker after Flagler had tried to stick him up just a little early?
0: Well, maybe he didn't. Maybe he picked up somebody he knew.
2: Well, either that or...
1: What's the big hum for?
2: You know, most guys will pick up a woman, Annie, and under any circumstances, especially if she's... reasonably young and good-looking.
1: Oh, the voice of experience.
2: Well, I've never seen you turn your back on a handsome guy unless there was a handsomer one just behind you.
1: That's because the wise female knows that the predatory male must be carefully watched.
2: Listen, few guys will squawk to the cops when a dame puts something over on them. Often they got good reason to keep their mouths shut.
1: No doubt.
2: Look, Annie, if the boss will give me a go-ahead plus expenses... I'm going to give this idea a play.
1: How?
2: Well, by burning up some gas along the highway between here and Ardmore. Leisurely, on the lookout, and alone, and in search of company.
1: I don't think I like your idea.
0: Neither do I. Supposing you get bumped off like them other fellas before Saturday when your paycheck is due.
2: Well, you can omit the flowers, pal. You know, ordinarily you'd spend at least $15.60 on my funeral.
0: $16.50.
2: $15.60. I'm on my way to Proposition Burke right now. I'm going to see you later, Ethelbert.
0: $16.50. But if he gets... Say, he can't do that to me.
3: We'll return to Crime Photographer in just a moment. Kathy and Elliot Lewis, on stage, formerly heard at this time on CBS Radio, have left on a brief vacation. They'll be back at an early date at a somewhat later Wednesday night hour over most of these same stations. If you've enjoyed the original dramatizations and fine performances of this outstanding Hollywood acting family, be listening for the early return of Kathy and Elliot Lewis on stage at the Star's Address. And now, back to Casey, crime photographer.
4: Had any news from Sherlock Casey yet, Miss Williams? I haven't been notified that he's caught up with any murderous lady hitchhikers.
1: Neither have I, Captain Logan. Last night, after the first day, he phoned me from upstate and said two gals had thumb rides with him. One turned out to be a lady librarian, and the other tried to sell him a magazine subscription. Casey expected sympathy, and I didn't give it to him.
4: The guy's young, Miss Williams, like Jack Benny. Let him live and learn.
1: Seriously, Logan, do you think he has a real idea?
4: Seriously, Anne? I think he has.

0: Fill her up, sir.
1: Yeah, please. The oil in the water's okay.
0: Mm-hmm. Yeah, you look tired, mister. Been driving a long way?
1: Mm-hmm. 4 days, pal. Mm-hmm.
0: From way out west or way down south?
1: No, just up and down. Mm. One lady librarian, 3 discontented wives, and more sales ladies.
0: What's that?
1: Huh? Oh, I'm just talking to myself. If you hear me answer myself, call the white coats.
0: I don't understand you, sir.
1: Ignore it, pal.
0: Uh-huh. Okay.
1: Say, did you ever hear of a gal hitchhiker along this highway who puts the big B on guys who pick her up?
2: No.
1: That's what they all tell me.
2: You a cop?
1: No. It's a dumb newspaper guy who's getting desperate. Charge the gas you put in. Here's my credit card.
0: Mm-hmm. Casey's the name, huh?
1: That's right.
0: Address, morning. Say, you ain't the fellow who takes all those crime pictures.
1: Well, I'm one of the fellows who takes some of them.
0: You up here about that killing of Ed Pierce?
1: I was. Now I'm about ready to fold my tent like the Arabs and silently blow.
0: Excuse me, but that line is, and as silently steal away.
1: Oh.
0: I like poetry.
1: That's nice.
0: I like Mr. Pierce, too. He's a nice fella.
1: What? You know him?
0: Oh, no, not well, just as a customer.
1: Oh.
0: That Carl Flagler was arrested. Couldn't have killed that second fellow who was bumped off.
1: No. And I don't believe that Flagler bumped off Pierce either.
3: Neither do I. Mr. Casey, I have heard something about a girl hitchhiker.
1: You have?
3: Yeah.
1: Look, if it's anything I can use, you'll get $100 in the Morning Express, pal. And your name will be kept dark if you want it that way.
3: No. I don't want any money. But I do want my name and business kept confidential, though.
1: All right, that's how it'll be.
3: All right. I'm not going to stall or beat around a bush. I didn't just hear about a girl hitchhiker. One was in my car and she took me.
1: Pal, you're the break I've been praying for.
3: That goes double. I felt like a skunk for not going to cops is what I got to tell you, but I'm a family man, Mr. Casey. I got kids. I live in a small town. And if I told the police about me picking up a girl hitchhiker...
1: I know. Go ahead.
3: Well, since this girl's pulled her stuff from a lot of other fellas besides me, so I was hoping one of them would speak up.
1: Tell me about the girl.
3: Well, here's the words. Just 3 weeks ago, come Tuesday, I was driving alone to the big town when, stand beside the highway, I saw a young woman. She had one of those little overnight bags in one hand, and she wasn't someone like some do, but I just stand there looking wistful.
1: Oh, yeah. I've fallen for that approach.
3: The wind was blowing, pulling her dress kind of tight against her figure, and she had a swell figure. You know what I thought to myself?
1: Maybe you better not tell me.
3: Huh? Oh, well, anyway, it sounded crazy, and it was crazy, but I said to myself, Dan Reynolds, that girl with a dress flapping like wings, looks like an angel of the road.
1: Hmm. Road angel, huh?
3: Like I remarked a while back, I like poetry.
1: Yeah, I see.
3: And, well, I stopped, and the girl got in, and before we'd driven together a dozen miles, she'd given me reason to believe she wasn't any angel. She suggested I turn off into a side road and park.
1: Oh?
3: She made the suggestion with a gun poked against my ribs.
1: Ah, see.
3: It was one of those snub-nosed revolvers. A .38, I think.
1: A .38 killed Pierce.
3: Yeah, so I read in the papers. If this girl had been a man, I might have tried to take it away from him. As it was, I just let her take my money. Pierce and that other fellow she killed must have acted different. The cops found my car the next day. I'd simply reported stolen while parked.
1: Look, tell me everything you can remember about this gal, Mr. Reynolds, will
3: well,
1: you?
3: Well, I'm not too good at remembering faces, details, that is. She had sort of medium-colored hair, I think. Blue eyes, or maybe brown. She wasn't exactly tall, or short neither. Ah, but her figure.
1: Mm-hmm. I look for a road angel.
3: That's her, Mr. Casey. Till after she gets inside a man's car.
1: Oh, 300 more miles up and down. And no road angel. Bah, this job is driving me nuts, I know. can I give you a lift, sister?
4: Oh, thanks. I was hoping somebody would stop.
1: Oh, sure.
2: Let me put that little bag of yours in the bag.
4: Oh, it doesn't take up much room. I'll keep it beside me.
2: Oh, okay. How far are you going?
4: Canesville. A few miles this side of it, really. You going that far?
2: Sure. Farther. Right through.
4: Oh, that's fine.
2: Beginning to think so, too. My name is Casey. You care to give me yours?
4: Why not? I'm Doris Chapman.
2: Doris. Okay. Or do you want to be Miss Chapman?
4: Does your wife permit strangers to call her by her first name?
2: My wife? You know, a husband never knows what his wife permits strangers to do when he's not around.
4: That's a very cynical statement.
2: Oh, yeah, I'm a real cynical husband. You, married?
4: No.
2: Engaged? Divorced?
4: No.
2: How old are you?
4: I'm 21, Mr. Casey. But aren't those rather personal questions?
2: I'm beginning to wonder.
4: About what?
2: Angels.
4: Angels?
2: Uh-huh. Maybe the wrong angel.
4: Well, Mr. Casey, I had to leave college several months ago and take a full-time job.
2: Uh-huh.
4: Luckily, I found a nice one with a lovely family. The job pays well, but supporting my younger brother, I must economize.
2: Oh, sure, sure.
4: Well, that's why I try to save bus fare, as I've done with you.
2: Mm.
4: Oh, I didn't mean to tell you all this, but you've been nice. Not like a lot of men I've met, so I owed you an explanation.
2: Oh, no, you didn't. Not at all, you do. Gee, I'm mighty glad you felt like giving it to me, though. You're an okay kid. How often can a guy be wrong?
4: Men are always wrong.
2: What?
4: This is a gun you feel in your side, Sap.
2: Why, I see it is. It's a .38, snub-nosed.
4: Turn right.
2: You're calling the turns.
4: I always do.
2: But why, you really fooled me with that act of yours.
4: I've got different acts for different men.
2: You know your men,
4: huh? I've had reason to know them. They're all lousy. Now stop your car. Now get out.
2: Okay.
4: Give me your dough.
2: Here's my wallet. Help yourself.
4: Thanks. Now take a nice long walk. That's what a man told me to do one time when he threw me out of his car. So long, Sap.
2: So long, Angel. How could she? Oh, how will I ever explain this? All right, razz me. Go ahead, needle me, Annie. Give me the complete works. I had the girl right there in my car, and then she took me like, oh, nuts.
5: I'm not even going to ask you how it felt to get out and walk, Casey.
2: Oh, why not? Go right ahead. Only had to walk about 5 miles before I was able to thumb ride.
6: Yeah, the bad publicity you newspaper people have given hitchhikers must make the racket pretty tough.
2: Oh, Logan.
6: Oh, calm down, Casey. I'm not going to rub it in.
5: No, neither am I.
2: Well, thanks. You know, I'd taking a chance on getting that .38 away from her if I don't know. I just couldn't sock even her sort of a gal.
6: Casey, you remember pretty exactly what she looks like.
2: Oh. I haven't been photographing people all these years without looking at them. I can even tell you the shade of lipstick and nail polish she uses.
6: You didn't have that sort of description to go by. Miss Williams will have it.
2: Huh? Annie will have
5: me?
2: It?
5: Me?
6: Casey, from what you told us, this road angel is very anti-man, which has given me a kind of a sort of a idea.
5: On and on, up and down. No road angel here, no road angel there. Only road. And Casey said he began talking to himself after a few days of it. And I gave him the raspberry. Uh-oh. It's her. It couldn't be anybody else. You looking for a ride, sister?
4: No, thanks. I'm waiting for somebody.
5: Huh. A driver wearing pants and a wolfish grin?
4: Not necessarily.
5: Oh, sure you are. I know you.
4: You know me?
5: Same as one soldier knows another, by the uniform. I used to play the road myself in a tight-fitting dress and kind of clutching the little overnight bag.
4: Yeah?
5: Mm-hmm. I gave it up a couple years ago for a better racket. The road small-time kit. That's too much risk for too little income. Come on, hop in. Let's get acquainted.
4: Okay.
5: Toss your bag in the back on top of my luggage.
4: Swell-looking suitcases you've got back there?
5: Yeah, a lot of them. Filled with swell clothes. I do all right. Close the door. Let's get rolling. My name's Annie Johnson. Present.

0: What college are you out of?
1: College?
0: Yeah. I've got the graduation papers from Tehachapi, myself.
1: Oh, that's the woman's prison in California.
0: Mm-hmm. Are you a reformatory gal?
1: I was in Elmira for a while.
0: You're a liar. They don't put kids in there.
1: I'm over 21.
0: Save that for guys who are afraid of minor trouble. You're San Quentin Quail, under 18.
1: You're really pretty smart.
0: Yeah, with my background, I ought to be.
1: What's your racket now?
0: Oh, same as yours, men. But I make them pay thousands while you collect dimes.
1: I collect more than dimes.
0: Oh, sure, yeah. You rope a sap for as much as a century now and then. But your average is small. And sometimes you hit a guy who hits back.
1: No guy hits back at me and gets away with it.
0: Yeah, I've heard you punks talk big before. I used to do a little bragging myself, as I remember.
1: Does this look like I'm bragging?
0: Oh, you lug around that 38?
1: And I've used it.
0: Say, I read about you in the papers. A guy named Pierce, maybe, and another named Hodgkiss.
1: Yeah, I killed him.
0: Yeah, and the cops are looking for a male hitchhiker to pin those jobs on.
1: Cops are men, which means they're dumb. I hope they burn some man for those two jobs I did.
0: You never admit things like that, do you, Doris, except when you're alone with a friend like me?
1: Oh, I don't figure you for a friend, Annie.
0: No?
1: I never had a friend and never expect to have one. My father used to slug me, and even my mother beat me up until I ran away from home. I don't trust anybody. I hate everybody. Now turn into the next side road we come to.
0: You're going to take me, huh?
1: For all you've got, with a prison record like you've got, you're not going to call copper any more than a married man would.
0: Well, I won't make any squawk, Doris. Because I'm not going to be
1: taken. Oh, let go of my hair.
0: You give me that gun,
1: I'll pull your hair out.
0: I will. I'm not a man, and I don't mind messing you up.
2: Annie!
0: Here's Angel's gun, Casey, and you can take the rest of her, Captain.
3: Here.
1: These guys.
3: Surely you remember me, Miss Chapman. And you'll get to know Captain Logan here very well. He's boss of a homicide
0: bureau.
3: Yeah,
0: and if you'd been as smart as you thought you were, Doris, you'd have noticed that a car was following us. It followed me for almost 4 days, just waiting for you to take a ride and talk. She said what you hoped she'd say, Casey.
1: I didn't say anything. You can't prove I did.
0: But I can, my pet. Under all those suitcases is a tape recorder that I started when you got into this car. It's taken down your every sweet word.
4: And I'm pretty sure the bullets that killed Pierce and Hotchkiss will match the rifling of this .38 revolver.
3: If that isn't enough evidence, here's one guy you may get out and walk who'll talk loud and long in court.
1: You dirty rats. You lousy skunks. You
4: Come,
1: dirty rats.
4: Angel.
5: That Doris's .38 revolver proved to be the one which killed them fellas, huh, Casey?
3: Yeah, Ethelbert, that's right. And that, plus the confession that Miss Williams got, will bring a conviction from even the dumbest jury.
0: Meaning all-male jury.
3: Ooh.
0: And Doris is just a little over 18, so she won't go before a juvenile court. She gets the works.
5: Any girl as bad as her deserves the works, I suppose.
3: Well, the people who made her bad deserve it, Ethelbert, too. Kids like her don't just happen, you know?
0: No, they don't. But no matter what it is that makes mad dogs, they can't be allowed to run loose.
3: Yeah, let's talk about something else, huh?
5: I know what. That money you owe me, Casey.
3: Oh, never mind.
5: While you was out of town, I couldn't expect to collect it, but now...
3: Well, I haven't forgotten it, pal. Here. There you are, $16.50.
5: $16.50?
3: Well, that's right, isn't it?
5: Sure, it's right, but $16.50. Miss Williams, did you feed Casey some of that truth serum you were getting for Captain Logan?

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Crime Photographer is produced and directed by John Dietz. 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

0: We'll be back with Space Patrol in just a moment.
1: Oh, come on, Captain Tufeld. Tell me what Buzz Corey's big new surprise is for all his kids. Won't you, huh?
2: No, I can't tell you.
1: Please?
2: Nope, it's a secret until the end of today's program.
1: Is it something the commander himself uses?
2: Oh, you bet it is. It's official Space Patrol equipment.
1: Can't you really tell me what it is?
2: Nope, it's a secret.
1: Well, then, how about a little hint?
2: Well, I'll tell you this. It's something absolutely new and different.
1: Oh, man, oh, man. I just can't wait.
2: Well, you hurry now, get a pencil and paper ready, and keep listening, because in just a few moments, I'll tell you what the big surprise is and how you can get it. And all you boys and girls listening in, you do the same thing. Get pencil and paper ready and be all set to take down the information you need to get that wonderful new surprise Buzz Corey has for you. So long for now. See you at the end of today's program when I'll tell you all about the biggest, the swellest, the most exciting value ever offered on Space Patrol. John Crozer and his assistant, Erla Vecker, have placed Professor Hegman in suspended animation, intending to revive him 3 years later to finish vital scientific work on a vast project Crozer is managing. When Commander Corey and Cadet Happy decided to search the building for the professor, Crozer blinded them with a beam from a high-powered helio sun lamp and then knocked out the virtually defenseless space patrolman. Buzz and Happy have just regained consciousness and their vision and find themselves locked in a room.
3: No, that's no use, Happy. We can't break down that door.
4: We must be in the Crozer building, judging by the view from the window.
3: Yeah, on the top floor.
4: And Crozer's probably miles away by now with the professor.
3: I doubt it. He wouldn't go away without being sure we'd never be able to report him. He'll be back.
4: And then I've got a feeling we'd better get out of here before he returns.
3: Let's take a look out the window.
4: Say, maybe we can attract the attention of somebody in another building. Oh, it's locked, too.
3: Yeah. Hey, there's a ledge out there. If we break the window, we could crawl on the ledge to another window.
4: That's not my idea of a pleasant stroll, 50 stories up.
3: It's not mine either, but it's a lot safer than what Crozer has in mind for us. Yeah, this chair ought to do the trick. Turn your head, Happy. Watch out for the glass.
4: You want me to go first, sir?
3: Wait till I knock these sharp splinters loose. Hey, let's go. I'll boost you up.
4: I can make it now, sir. Wow, what a long way down to the street.
3: Don't look down, Happy. Lie flat on the ledge and crawl.
4: Yes, sir.
3: I hope we can find another open window along here.
4: I wish this ledge was wider. I feel like a tightrope walker.
3: Oh. Easy, Happy.
4: Oh, my knee slipped off. For a minute, I thought I was a goner.
3: Don't try to hurry.
4: Commander, we're in luck.
3: Is that window unlocked?
4: Yes, sir, and it's partway open. All I have to do is push it.
3: Easy now. Don't push yourself off the ledge. Anybody inside?
4: I don't see anybody. Well, here goes. Nobody in here, sir.
3: Watch the door.
5: How are you going to do away with Corey and the cadet?
6: You unlock the door. Swing it open. I'll blast them with this gun before they have a chance to rush us. Open the door and be sure and stand back.
5: Don't worry.
6: All right, Corey, we'll... They're gone.
5: Gone?
6: The room's empty. Look at the window.
5: Well, they couldn't have climbed down the side of the building.
6: Yeah, they certainly wouldn't jump. The ledge. They use the ledge. By now, they've probably given an alarm. This whole building will be swarming with space patrolmen soon.
5: Well, what'll we do?
6: We've got to get out of here. We'll have to forget about the equipment. We've got to get to the spaceport and blast off right away. Hurry, Erla. We haven't a second to spare.
3: Take it easy, Happy. All right. Open the door.
4: Well, there's nobody in here either. Just some equipment of some kind.
3: Some men's clothing. Coat and a hat.
4: What kind of equipment is this, sir?
3: Suspended animation equipment.
4: Oh, that's what they use in criminal rehabilitation centers to help cure criminal tendencies.
3: Yes, but how did Crozer get hold of it? What for?
4: I thought it was against the law for private individuals to have these.
3: Well, that wouldn't stop Crozer. But why would he want this equipment? Why would he want to put under... Professor.
4: What?
3: That must be it. With the professor in suspended animation, he'd be easier to conceal.
4: Well, sure, but what good would the professor be if he was unconscious?
3: Crozer could revive him whenever he needed him. Even months or years from now.
4: I wonder what Crozer did with him.
3: He'd try to get him off Terra. Let's go to the spaceport, Happy.

0: Happy, I've just checked with the space control dispatcher. It was a slip-up. Crozer blasted off.
1: Didn't they try to stop him?
0: The order to hold him wasn't relayed to the dispatcher in time.
1: How long ago did Crozer blast off?
0: About 15 minutes ago. But I've got a description of his ship. Come on, Hap, let's get aboard Terra 5. We're going after them.
2: That was luck. I was afraid they'd stop us at the spaceport.
3: Look in the viewscope. There's a ship following us.
2: Well, the space patrol.
3: No, we are in a spot. We can't outrun that ship.
2: No, but we can get rid of the professor. Corey doesn't find Hegman on the ship. He can't prove anything against us.
3: Well, what do you intend to do? Just shove the chamber out into space?
2: Chances are the professor will never be found. Come on, we've got to get rid of Hegman, and then we'll take our evasive action. Corey won't stand a chance of locating that box with Hegman in it.
1: Gaining on them, sir. All that crazy flying Crozer's doing isn't getting him anywhere.
0: He's trying to delay the inevitable as long as possible. Maybe I can talk some sense into him. Turn on the space phone, Happy.
1: Yes, sir.
0: Commander Corey aboard Terra 5 calling John Crozer in private cruiser T-431. Commander Corey calling John Crozer.
4: This is Crozer. Go ahead, Corey. Go ahead.
0: This hide-and-seek isn't getting you anywhere. It's just a matter of minutes. Play it smart and give up.
4: You talked me into it, Corey. But at least I gave you a run for your money. What do you want me to do?
0: We'll pull alongside and join airlocks.
4: All right, Corey.
0: Just a warning, Crozer. Don't try anything. Corey out.
3: They've joined airlocks with us.
2: All right. Have you got the electronic injection?
3: Yes, it's right here.
2: Yeah, they won't suspect anything from you. Watch your chance and use it on Corey. I'll jump the cadet. He won't be in your way. And then when they're unconscious, they can join Professor Hegman out there in space. All right, Earl. Here they are. Careful, don't make any slips.
0: All right, Crozer, get your hands up.
2: Of course, Commander.
0: Searching for weapons, Happy.
1: Yes, sir.
0: Where's Professor Hegman?
3: Professor Hegman? Why, we haven't the slightest idea.
0: Come on, quit stalling. What did you do with him?
2: We haven't got him. Search the ship if you don't believe me.
0: That's just what we will do.
1: He doesn't have any weapons on him, sir.
0: All right, keep your gun on them, Happy, while I search the ship.
1: All right, lady. Get over there next to Crozer.
3: My name is Erla Vecker, and I'll be glad to... Oh, excuse me. Commander?
0: Oh, no, you don't. What have you got there?
3: Let go of me.
0: Open your hand. Come on, Erla. That's it. Well, electronic injector.
2: I'll take that gun, Cadet.
0: Oh, no, you don't. All right, Crozer.
1: Hey, nice one, Commander.
0: Don't try anything like that again, Crozer. And no tricks from you either, Erla.
1: It's lucky you saw her with that electronic injector, sir. You should have had us in deep freeze.
0: That was a very foolish move on your part, Erla. Now you're in this just as deep as Crozer. Now, let's have it. Where's Hegman?
3: All right, I'll tell you. But you'll never find him. He's somewhere out in space.
1: What? You threw him out of the ship?
2: That's right. All sealed up in a nice cozy box. Chances are he'll float forever in space, in suspended animation.
0: Happy, get these two into our ship. We'll cut loose and start a search. They're going to stay right with us till we find them.
1: Nothing, sir. That blip turned out to be a small meteor.
2: You're just wasting your time, Corey. That box with Hegman in it is just a speck in space. Your viewscopes won't show it unless you happen to be very close.
0: We'll just keep looking.
1: I've got the viewscope on full sensitivity and wide scanning, sir.
0: I'm afraid the viewscope isn't much help. Well, here, let's try these.
1: The space binoculars.
0: It's a long chance, but it might work. Scan in a slow arc, Happy.
1: There's something. Oh, no, it's just another meteor.
0: Let me have a look. Hey, wait a minute. It's a rectangular shape. Check it, Happy, about 10 degrees high.
1: I see it, sir. Yeah, it's a box, all right. That's it, we found it.
0: Change vector, Hap. Let's hope we're not too late. There it is, Happy.
1: Yeah, I can see it now through the viewscope, even without the binoculars.
0: Stand by to fire forward braking rockets.
1: Standing by, sir.
0: Fire rockets. Yeah, that'll stop us, Happy. All right, get the spacesuits. We'll pull the box into the ship. And Crozer, we'll just lock you and Erla in a compartment till we get the professor aboard.
1: Why don't you sit down and relax, Crozer? You'll wear out the commander's carpet.
2: Why don't we hear from the hospital?
1: Yeah, you're pretty worried now, aren't you, Crozer? You know, if Professor Hegman doesn't come out of that deep freeze, it's going to go mighty hard on you and Erla.
2: Well, they should know by now.
3: Oh, for Saturn's sake. Sit down and stop that pacing.
2: Oh, here's the commander.
3: Krauser. Look who's with him.
2: Professor Hegman.
0: That's right. It's certainly lucky for you two that the professor pulled through that treatment.
5: Yes. And, Mr. Krauser, it will give me a great deal of pleasure to testify against you.
0: Well, then Schofield with more of his work than the doctor first thought.
2: Well, in that case, we actually did you a service, Professor. Commander, that should be taken into account.
0: Don't think you're going to get off easy on that account.
1: It's just luck, and the fact that we had these space binoculars that saved the professor.
0: Yes, Happy, I had no idea that the binoculars would actually help us save a life.
1: You sure were right about their being terrifically powerful out in space. And they're great in a normal atmosphere, too.
0: I'm not going to lose any time in issuing them to all Space Patrol personnel.
1: Sir, did you know that when you look through the binoculars the wrong way, you can see into the future?
0: Oh, I was under the impression that they just smallify. But if you say so...
2: Oh, that's ridiculous. It just makes objects look far away.
1: Uh-huh. And far away, I see a criminal rehabilitation center with two people in it. John Krauser and Erla Vecker. And they're getting the same kind of treatment they gave Professor Hegman, suspended animation. You want to have a look?
6: In just a moment, we'll give you an exciting preview of next week's thrill-packed Space Patrol adventure. But first, gang, oh boy, first of all, here's that big, wonderful surprise we promised you. Get your pencil and paper, get all set to go. This is the greatest value we've ever offered on Space Patrol. Commander Corey, you tell the gang what this terrific new item is.
0: Boys and girls, our surprise for you is a pair of those wonderful new Space Patrol space binoculars. Binoculars like the ones I used today when I spied the professor floating in that box way, way off in the distance, remember?
6: Gang, you'll be able to see way, way off in the distance with the Space Patrol binoculars you get, too. Yes, sir, these binoculars are four power binoculars with four lenses. And when you look through them, they make people, houses, buildings, cars, everything else blocks and blocks away look bigger and nearer and clearer. No adjusting necessary. The lenses are fixed focus lenses. Why, you don't even have to hold these wonderful binoculars up to your eyes. You wear them like official outer space headgear. They have a strong elastic band on them, and when you slip it over your head, it holds the binoculars in place and leaves your hands absolutely free. Makes you look like a man from Mars, because these binoculars stand out from your eyes a full 3.5 inches.
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6: 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Buzz and Happy are approaching a building where the Secretary General's daughter Carol is held captive. Suddenly, they became aware of a tingling, painful sensation and a ringing in their ears.
1: It's getting hard to walk. I feel like I had a big weight on me.
0: I can hardly move either, Happy. Nora must be using some kind of ray on us.
1: A paralyzer ray?
0: I think it may be worse than that. You're undoubtedly in an ultrasonic beam. Get back to the ship. Get out of range quickly.
1: I can't make it.
0: Happy, get up. You've got to get up. Here, I'll help you.
1: I can't even crawl. My head, there's 1,000 needles in it.
0: If we don't get out of this beam, it'll tear us to pieces.
6: 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Other players were Virginia Hewitt, Ken Mayer, David Duval, and Bela Kovach. 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
7: The Mummers in the Little Theater of the Air.
8: Let me out of this room. Help! Can't you hear me calling? Where are you? Let me out of this room, I say. Do you want to drive me mad? Why have you locked me in here? Bruce, where are you? Come here, let me out of this room. Lenore. Oh, I've got to find her and you won't let me out of this room. Help! Oh, it's no use. No use. I can't get out. No use. Locked in. Windows are locked. I can't get them open. No use. If I could get them open, it's too far to jump. Why am I locked in? Lenore. I hear you calling me, Lenore. I hear you calling. I hear you. But they won't let me out of this room. I'm locked in.
9: Can't save me. I need you.
8: Help! Someone let me out of this room. Let me out. Lenore is calling me. She needs me. Bruce, where are you? Let me out of here. I've got to help Lenore. Let me out of here. I'll break the door down. Let me out. Someone come and let me out. I've got to help Lenore. Help. Someone help me. Help.
7: Lenore. I'll close this door so that his calling won't disturb us. There, that's better.
10: Is that your brother we hear calling?
7: Yes, Miss Dawson.
10: Oh.
7: You don't need to be frightened. If he sounds insane, it's because of the great calamity. The great shock that he's just had.
10: I understand, Mr. Judson.
7: I hope that you do, Miss Dawson. For upon your understanding of the case, will his recovery largely rest?
10: Yes, sir.
7: You've brought your credentials with you?
10: Yes, sir.
7: May I see them?
10: They're right here in my purse. Just a minute, I'll find them. Yes, here, Mr. Judson.
7: Mm-hmm. Yes, this is right. Miss Marion Dawson, registered nurse. And a letter of recommendation from Dr. Simmons.
10: Yes, sir.
7: Yes, I think you'll do very nicely. You look very capable and professional.
10: Thank you, sir.
7: Did Dr. Simmons explain anything about the case to you?
10: Well, not very much, Mr. Judson. He only said that your brother was suffering from shock and that
7: That's all right. I'll explain the case to you.
10: Yes, sir.
7: Before I take you up to his room... Oh, I'm sorry. I haven't been very thoughtful. Won't you remove your hat and coat?
10: Thank you.
7: Here, let me help you. Ah. Well, you look even more professional. There's something about a white uniform that does give a person prestige.
10: I came dressed to go on duty immediately. Dr. Simmons said that you'd want me to.
7: You did quite right. Now, sit down, won't you?
10: Thank you.
7: Now, Miss Dawson, it's my only blood relation living that you heard calling for help from upstairs. My brother, whose life I value more than mine.
10: Yes, sir.
7: Last night, we buried his wife.
10: Oh.
7: He'd only been married to her a month.
10: How tragic.
7: Well, death is not always tragedy, but this death happened to be. For Lenore was not only young, but beautiful. My brother and I were traveling when we met her 6 weeks ago.
10: Oh?
7: A young girl, without family, but a charming girl nevertheless. Arlo fell desperately in love with her. In 2 weeks, they were married. We returned to our country estate here. A week later, she was taken ill. Last night, we buried her.
10: It's awful, isn't it? Well, no wonder your poor brother's mind is deranged.
7: You have not heard all the tragedy yet. She suffered from a strange malady. Because of it, my brother was not allowed to see her from the hour she was taken ill.
10: I see.
7: I could not have my brother's life endangered.
10: Naturally not.
7: We allowed no one to see her. Dr. Simmons attended her. When she died, we buried her without ceremony and immediately. I didn't allow even a servant to come in contact with some strange disease which might sweep us all to death.
10: But you...
7: Yes, yes, I cared for her. The hours of my life may be counted right now.
10: Oh.
7: As well as those of Dr. Simmons. But that doesn't matter. It's my brother Arnold with whom I'm concerned. That's why I've called you in to care for him.
10: Yes, sir.
7: And this is the point that you must understand. My brother Arnold doesn't realize that Lenore is dead and buried.
10: That's not unusual, sir. Many people are like that about death. They won't accept it or believe it.
7: I've had to lock him in his room, bolt down the windows, to keep him from rushing out to find her.
10: Perhaps if he'd seen her dead, sir,
7: well, you forget. She died of some strange malady. That was impossible.
10: Yes, yes, of course.
7: The worst part of it is that he keeps thinking he hears her calling to him. Claims that he hears her voice.
10: Oh.
7: That's why he wants to get out of his room and go to her. That's why you'll have to watch over him carefully. Don't allow him out of your sight. Humor him, but guard him carefully. Remember, my brother's life and sanity may depend upon the good care you give him.
10: I'll do my best, Mr. Judson.
7: I'm sure you will. You realize that I love my brother. You'll be well paid for your services on this assignment, Miss Dawson. All I ask is that you carry out my orders explicitly. Don't let him out of his room or out of your sight. Now I'll take you up to him. You'll just come along this way.
8: Open the door. Open the door, Bruce. Open this door.
7: It will be your duty to get him to quiet down. Keep him from pounding on this door.
10: Yes, sir.
7: I presume that Dr. Simmons suggested that you give him sedatives.
10: I'll get him quiet, sir.
8: Open the door. If you don't open it this minute, I'll smash the windows. I'll jump to the ground. Let me out.
7: I'll unlock the door now. I'm going to unlock the door now, Arnold. Get away from the door.
8: Let me out. I've got to go to the north.
7: Now, step back, Arnold.
8: Bruce, where is she? She's been calling to me. Why did you lock that door? Let me go to her.
7: Go lie down on your bed, Arnold.
8: No, never. Don't you understand? Lenore has been calling for me. She needs me.
7: Come now, lie down.
10: Won't you lie down and rest, sir?
8: Who is she?
7: Well, this is Miss Dawson, Arnold. She's come to care for you till you're well again.
8: I'm not ill. It isn't I, it's Lenore. And you won't let me go to her. Bruce, why are you doing this? Unlock the door and let me go to her.
7: There now, it's all right. Everything's all right. Miss Dawson will care for you. You'll get a good rest. And when you wake up, you'll feel a lot better.
10: Your brother's right.
7: I'll leave you now. It's 8 o'clock. I'll have your dinner served in here immediately. If you need me for anything, I'll be down in the library until near 11 o'clock. Then I'll retire.
10: Yes, sir.
7: My room is the fourth one down on the right. Call for me if you need me during the night.
10: I will, Mr. Judson.
8: Wait a minute. Don't go, Bruce. Tell me where the old Laurie is. What is it that's wrong? Why can't I see her? Why have you locked me in here?
7: I've tried to tell you, Arnold. You won't believe me. Perhaps Miss Dawson can explain after I leave. Ring this buzzer if you need to get out of the room. You understand, Miss Dawson? Now get away. Get away from the door, Arnold. What? He's locking the door again. He's locking us in.
10: He knows what's best. Now come, lie on your bed.
7: No.
10: I'm going to give you something so that you can rest.
7: What's wrong with Lenore?
10: Lie down on your bed and I'll tell you.
7: She's ill, and they won't let me see her.
10: Here. I want you to take some of these tablets.
7: I won't take any medicine.
10: I'll get a glass of water.
7: I tell you, I won't take anything that will make me sleep. Lenore is calling to me. She needs me.
10: Now take these, please. They won't make you sleep. They'll just calm your nerves. Take them and I'll tell you about Lenore.
7: Have you seen her? What is it that's wrong?
10: Take these tablets first.
7: All right.
10: That's it.
7: Are you here in the house to take care of her? What's wrong?
10: Lie down now. That's better.
7: You promised to tell me.
10: Close your eyes. I'm going to turn off the light so that you can rest.
7: Answer me.
10: Don't you understand? Your wife was very ill. She suffered from a disease that was contagious. Your brother couldn't let you see her. But now she's out of her pain. You see...
7: No, she's not dead. I know she's not dead.
10: It's hard to believe, I know.
7: She's not dead, I know that. What? Listen. You hear that? You hear that?
10: No, Sarah. I hear nothing.
7: You must hear it. It's Lenore. She's calling to me. All day she's called to me. All last night, all the hours of the night, she's called to me.
9: I need you, Arnold. Help me.
7: She's calling now. Can't you hear her? She's still in this house. She's not dead. She's in this house and she's calling to me. Calling to me.

0: Oh.
1: You're all right. I'm right here beside your bed.
0: What's happened?
1: You've been asleep.
0: Asleep? How long?
1: It's nearly midnight. You've been sleeping since I first came into the room.
0: You gave me medicine. You forced me to sleep.
1: You needed the rest.
0: Where's my brother?
1: He's retired, sir. The whole house is quiet. If you'd like me to get you something to eat,
0: no,
1: I'll...
0: But I've got to get out of here. What's that? Listen. What was that?
1: It sounded like someone at the door.
0: It is. Open the door. It may be Lenore. I don't hear her calling, but it may be her.
1: It can't be her. But I'll see who it is. Who's there?
0: Unlock the door.
1: I have to ring for your brother if I want the door unlocked. I have no key. Who's there?
0: Who's outside the door? Is it you, Lenore? Why don't you answer?
1: I guess we must have been mistaken. There's no one outside the door.
0: Someone knocked at the door.
1: I think we must have been mistaken.
0: Listen. There is someone outside. What? They're tapping on the door again.
1: It does sound like it. But when I called, there was no one there.
0: Look. Look.
1: Yes. Yes, I am.
0: Doesn't it seem to you as if the door was slowly opening?
1: Yes, it is.
0: It's like it was opening all by itself.
1: But the door is locked.
0: Well, that may be, but that door is opening all by itself.
1: How can it be?
0: Oh. Look. Look. Standing in the doorway. It's Lenore.
1: Oh, great heavens.
0: Lenore, you're not dead. You're here. They told me you were dead. Lenore. She's leaving again. Where are you going? Wait. Wait. She's vanished.
1: Oh.
0: She just vanished, but now look. She's standing at the head of the stairs. She's waving for me to follow her. Lenore, I'm coming. I see you.
1: Stop! Oh, Mr. Judson, help! Come here quickly! He's gotten out of the room! Oh, Mr. Judson, please, please come quickly! Oh, heavens!
2: What is it, Miss Dawson? Well, what is it?
1: Oh, Mr. Judson, he's gone down the stairs.
2: What?
1: Are you sure, sir, that Lenore is dead?
2: Of course I'm sure. What are you talking about?
1: I don't know, sir, but a woman dressed all in white just stood in the doorway of your brother's room. She moved down the hall, and now he's gone to follow her. He said it was Lenore.
2: Hurry. Hurry, stop him. Don't let him get away. It can't be Lenore. She's dead. Dead. Hurry, we've got to get Arnold back to his room.

0: If Lenore is dead, how can she appear in the doorway of the room? Eh? The hermit will tell you before the night is done.
1: Now, the hermit again.

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Nurse Dawson and Mr. Judson follow after him.

0: Wait for me, Lenore. 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Wait for me. Wait for me. Lenore. Lenore, I'm coming. I'm coming, Lenore. Wait for
1: me. Come on. Hurry. Come on. There he is. Up ahead of us. I see him.
2: Yes, I see him, too.
1: Arnold! Stop! Wait a minute! Wait for us!
2: He's running faster!
1: Why did you ever let him get out of the room?
2: I couldn't help it! The door opened! I don't know how! She was standing there!
1: Have you gone out of your mind? How could a door open by itself? And who could be standing in the doorway?
2: He said it was Lenore!
1: Nonsense! Arnold! Wait for us! Wait! Wait! I don't see him now. Where's he gone?
2: He turned down that side road, sir. Just now.
1: He's liable to get out on the highway and be killed. We've got to stop him.
2: This way. He went this way.
1: Yeah. I see him now. Arnold, stop where you are. We're coming.
0: Lenore. Lenore.
1: You must come back to the house, Arnold.
0: She disappeared.
1: You didn't see anyone, Arnold.
0: Yes, I did. I saw Lenore. As for the nurse, she knows. Lenore stood in the doorway of my room. She beckoned me to follow her all the way down the road. Now she's vanished here in the park somewhere.
1: Don't you realize, Arnold, that Lenore is dead? She couldn't have stood in your doorway. She couldn't have beckoned you out of the house. She's dead.
0: She wouldn't speak to me. She just waved for me to follow her. And now she's gone.
1: We must get my brother back to the house, Miss Dawson.
2: Yes, sir.
1: Now, come, Arnold. We're going home now.
2: We'll take you home now, Arnold. You and I must have been mistaken. We didn't see anyone.
0: No. We were not mistaken. For look. Look, up ahead of us. Lenore, there she is again. Great heaven. I see you. Wait for me. I'm coming.
1: Stop him. Stop him. We've got to stop him.
2: We can never catch him this time. He's running so fast.
1: No, he mustn't go that way. No, no.
2: Arnold, Arnold, wait for us. Wait. Look, Mr. Judson. Look where he's going.
1: I see him. He can't go that way. No. Arnold, stop. You can't go there. No. We've got to stop him. He can't go there. We must stop him.
0: Wait, let go of me. Let go of me. You can't stop me now.
1: I'll not let you go in that vault.
0: Let go of my arm, Bruce. You can't stop me. Lenore went in there.
1: I'm trying to save you for your own good, for the sake of the sanity of your mind. Your wife lies in her coffin in that vault. You couldn't have seen her. She didn't beckon you to come here. It's just a trick of your mind.
0: I'm going into this vault.
1: You can't go inside. She died of a contagious disease. You may get it too, Arnold. Oh,
0: nothing can stop me now. I'm going inside.
2: Oh.
0: Lenore. Where are you, Lenore?
1: Come back out there. You'll only find her lying in there dead.
2: We'd better follow him, sir. He's likely to faint when he sees her.
1: Arnold, come out here.
0: Lenore.
1: You see, she is dead. What did I tell you? Now come away.
2: Oh, look. She's on the floor of the vault.
1: Come away from here.
0: I found her here on the floor of the vault.
1: She's dead.
0: She's dead now. But she wasn't dead when you brought her here. No. My brother knows that. You know that, Bruce Judson.
1: What do you mean?
0: You know what I mean. You buried her alive.
1: Oh! Now you're insane.
0: Insane, am I? You know I found you out.
1: Because you find her body on the floor, you think I buried her alive? Why... The coffin tipped over, that's all.
0: You buried her alive. She got out of the coffin, but she couldn't get out of the vault. Only her spirit could do that. I heard her voice before she really died down in here, calling me. She called to me. But you locked me in my room. And then her spirit came to me tonight. Tell me what had happened. Oh, Lenore. Lenore.
2: Oh, what a terrible thing. You did that to your brother and that woman.
3: What if I did? What if I did do it? She's dead now, isn't she? Forever. She fell in love with Arnold, not me. Now she's dead. Forever. Sure, I planned it, plotted it. It worked out. The medicine I gave her made her sleep the sleep of death. And we buried her alive. We buried her alive. Buried her alive.

0: and the brother who had planned such a heinous crime will live in a world of mad darkness from now on. The compensation for his crime. Turn on your lights. Turn them on. I'll be back. Pleasant dreams.
1: Characters, places, and occurrences mentioned in the Hermit's Cave are fictitious, and similarity to persons, places, or occurrences is purely accidental.